0: In terms of an alien, I mean, if again, I think we have to be on the same page here. I kind of think we are. I define the alien as an extraterrestrial life form that is the product of evolution, and so that's quite different than God. So there's a disconnect there. I'd have to hear what you thought about that.
1: Okay, because in terms of other civilizations or God or Adam and Eve. I mean, I look at the Bible, and it depends. You take some passages as literal, some as metaphoric. And again, you went back to the author, the writers of the Bible. How can you prove that what they've written in the Bible itself is literal or metaphoric? Or, you know, what do you think about that?
0: Well, on one level, I don't care, because I think the point of the Bible is not to teach us science. Now, I think creation is something that we should study, something that God would expect us to study. Science is just as much of a worthy endeavor as, you know, pastoring a church or something like that. It's about a set of ideas, and I think the ideas, not just with the Bible, but, you know, other ancient texts are coherent. We didn't put creation here, the creation we experience and see. We're not responsible for it, so somebody else must be. Again, that takes you into this idea of a creator. Again, I think that's a reasonable assumption. It didn't make itself.
2: But Mike, I think that a lot of ideas that talk about previous civilizations and or creatures from elsewhere, they're coherent. I think a lot of these ideas are coherent. And it does seem to me, Mike, that when it comes to those sorts of things, you demand a very great level of proof. But when it comes, you know where I'm going, right?
0: Yeah. Maybe
2: that's kind of what the caller's saying here.
0: Well, when it comes to the demand for proof for a biological entity, I would like biology. When it comes to the demand for proof for a non-biological entity like God, then I think by definition we have to look at it philosophically, you know, the rules of logic and things. It's kind of the difference between scientific evidence and legal evidence. They're, you know, we use them both, but they're not the same, and we can argue about which one's better. But the fact is that each of them applies in its different realm. And so, you know, I can't reproduce a crime or a crime, you know, some event that happened in court. But I can argue, again, using the rules of logic and points of evidence, for this scenario is more coherent than this other scenario over here. So I think the requirements for both are appropriate to the realms in which they're operating.
2: Caller?
1: So you have faith in God, but in terms of a biological being, you need actual physical proof. Your faith in God is basically your proof that there is a creator, which you call God, correct? But if
0: I would not use the word faith. I would use the idea that there is a God is more reasonable. I don't really divorce reason and faith, you know, that much. And I mean, some people do, some people don't. But I think faith without reason is pretty useless.
1: Right. I mean, I look at faith as just something in your head, just something that you believe in, but there is no actual proof. But faith.
0: You do have reasons that you believe in whatever, you know, whatever it is you believe. And I think that's perfectly appropriate. So what I'm saying is I believe that it's more coherent to believe in a creator than not. To me, that's more reasonable. And, you know, this isn't a logic class, so we don't need to, you know, go down a really boring road for radio. But I'm hoping you get the idea.
1: Yeah, I do. I'm just trying to understand, like, faith and an actual proof of a biological being, being the creator. Because when it comes to God, we all believe that God with our faith, not actual proof of any physical proof of an actual God or biological being. correct?
0: It's actually a little hard to make a really clean-cut distinction in some regards, because even in the realm of science, there's an interpretive aspect to certain things where we have data. Data is produced by scientific observation and inquiry and experimentation and all that. But when we think about the data, then we're actually in the other realm. You know, again, we have to form arguments and see if one is more coherent than another, you know, how to parse
1: right.
0: whatever the data is in front
1: right.
0: of you.
1: We have hypotheses, right? And then
0: right,
1: we build experiments or studies or research to prove the hypothesis is correct or not. Right.
0: Right. So with science, it's really nice, you know, that part of that process is repeatability.
1: Right.
0: You know, like in the courtroom, using that as an analogy, you can't depend on that, unfortunately. It's just a different realm, but the goals are the same at any rate.
1: Okay. Well, great.
2: All
1: Thank
2: right.
1: you very much.
2: Thank you very much for the call, and
1: mm-hmm.
2: take care, and let's do this and say hello there. You're on the air. Hello, line one, you're on the air.
3: Hello.
2: Hi.
3: My question is, he says he doesn't believe in ancient aliens, but what about the, you know, the drawings on the Mayan pyramids where they got, you know, a spaceman and a spacesuit and a spaceship?
2: Ancient aliens.
0: You know, I would suggest that you go to either YouTube or directly the URL, Ancient Aliens Debunked. It's a 3-hour video. It's free. It's got almost 2.5 million views. And one of the segments is about just that, the so-called Palenque astronaut. And I'd invite you to watch it. You can also go to the website and get a transcript of the actual video with, you know, resources, with sources, where the material was sourced. Basically, what's been interpreted as, you know, hardware, rocketry, that sort of thing, really are known motifs from other pieces of Mayan art that are about the underworld. So it's not about ancient astronauts at all. Now, I know for someone who's committed to the ancient astronaut view, they're not really going to swallow that. Okay, but what I would say is, look, go back. This is a teaching moment here. We want to understand the culture on their terms. They didn't make just this one object. They made lots of objects. Okay, and some of those objects have texts with them where you get the objects explained, okay, underworld texts. So if you compare all of the data collectively, the ancient astronaut view of that particular artifact is going to disappear. And again, my argument is primary source-based.
3: Okay, when I was 10, I lived in Culver City, California.
0: Mm-hmm.
3: And there was a giant cigar-shaped, you know, craft that flew between my yard and the neighbor's yard. And so many people saw it, because it was on a weekend, that it was on the news. And they called it a runaway missile. And it was probably back in 1958. But missiles don't have windows.
0: Yeah. It's ridiculous.
3: Yeah. So and it was only like
0: 2
3: miles an hour.
0: Yeah, I believe you entirely. I mean, I believe you saw what you saw, and you're not making it up. My only question is, why would you conclude it's extraterrestrial? And again, because it's different. It's not what you'd normally see. But again, lots of people who know more about ufology than I do, you know, have gone through and cataloged all these sorts of objects and technology. I really recommend for this one, triangle or otherwise, again, to go to my website, drmsh.com, click on the quick links, and then look for my review of Marler's book on triangular UFOs. I pull out a lot of images, again, from patents and other technologies back into the turn of the century, the late 1890s, all the way up to today, for all the different shapes. And that doesn't mean that what you saw is not extraterrestrial. It just means that what you saw has a really good explanation that might compete with that. And so that's why I'm saying I need more. I need a biological entity, you know, to move me to that position.
3: Well, Art saw a triangle, you know, in his hometown.
0: I wish I would see one. I mean, true confessions here. Every time I go out and walk the dog, I mean, I look up at the sky just hoping to see something, but I never have.
2: So you've never seen anything, huh?
0: I've never seen anything.
2: All right. Well, I think we've got another caller on the line. You're on the air with Mike Heiser. Hello.
4: Hello.
2: Yes, sir.
4: How's it going?
2: Just fine. Go ahead.
4: My question for you is, the human body has a couple different parts that it's not used, and it's just kind of like your appendix and stuff like that. Do you think that maybe is there from the creator for a breathing apparatus in a different atmosphere or different earth? And I'll take my question off the air. Thank you.
2: Okay. Thank you.
0: Well, since I'm not an anatomist, I probably, you know, shouldn't be saying anything here, but I'll venture into this territory. My short answer would be that I've never read anything about vestigial organs like that. I have done a little reading about vestigial organs, but nothing to that effect. I don't know how you would get a breathing apparatus out of your appendix. You know, maybe if it was connected to the lungs or something, you know, you'd have some sort of argument there. But other than that, I'm not going to venture that much further into anatomy.
2: All right. Let's see. You're on the air with Mike Heiser. Hello. Well, my control of these phones seems somewhat marginal. Hello there.
5: Hey, how you doing?
2: Okay, sir. Where are you?
5: I'm in Philly.
2: Philadelphia. Okay.
0: Yep. All right. Yep. Philadelphia.
5: Okay. My question is, when I listen to you, you know, with your theories and all, and your beliefs and, you know, biblical times and the Bible, it kills me that black people have been just excluded from everything. And then your source, which you probably would admit, it's mostly lies and deception, and things have been taken out and added to it. So where are you coming up with all this?
0: Well, I am really glad you called. Believe it or not, this is something I'm really interested in, the whole how the Bible was used to justify really terrible views of racism. And, again, for your listeners who are interested in this and for the caller, I would recommend getting a book called Adam's Ancestors. Okay, it's a scholarly book. It's dense, but you're going to love it because it shows where essentially how this happened. And it's not an issue of what's in the Bible. It's an issue of how badly, how poorly people thought about the Bible in the wake of, in the 1500s, you know, discovering new peoples and other continents, you know, that discovered the new world. I mean, I agree with you. I think there's been horrific Bible interpretation that has been foisted on not just the Christian community, but on the African-American community. That's just ridiculous and shameful, and it's abominable. The Bible itself doesn't teach a lot of what people say it teaches, and this is one of the best examples in the world.
5: Well, and I understand where you're coming from, but my point is also, like you said, when the Bible was put together in the 14th and 15th century, they excluded my people from almost everything. Well, everything, you know. And so, well, when you do something like that, how can, you know, now in the 21st century, a person like you could speak, you know, with such authority about who the Creator is and what took place during biblical times? You know, I feel like you probably got a white Jesus hanging at your house. And until you get rid of that, how can you sit up here and talk about the Creator? I mean, it kills me. I mean, when I hear white people talk about religion and I'm black and they exclude my whole, I mean, everything. And they talk with such authority and I think almost arrogance. I mean, it just kills me.
0: Well, I don't have a white Jesus. I have a Middle Eastern Jesus because that is the context for Jesus. The Bible doesn't talk about white Europeans. It knows nothing of Nordic races or white European races or anything like this. So what you're attacking and what you're upset with, I'd agree with you. Okay? It's just really crappy Bible interpretation. I don't know how else to put it, but these kinds of ideas that you're reacting against have come basically because people handled the Bible really, really badly. Now, I'll correct you on one point. It wasn't put together in the 14th and 15th centuries. I was referring to the Reformation. That's a Christian tradition. It has nothing to do with when the Bible was produced. It's much older than that. But it's a Mediterranean-centered document. It's an ancient Near Eastern-centered document. You can say blacks are excluded. There's actually more African-American material in the Bible than there is white European material. There's no white European material. It's a totally
2: right.
0: foreign world.
2: Mike, hold it right there. I've got
0: sure.
2: control of some software here, so stand by. We'll take a bit of an early break, and we'll be right back with Mike Heiser.

0: It's XM, baby, and we're very serious. 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
1: My guest is Mike Heiser. Anything you'd like to ask is absolutely fair game. Do not be afraid to ask hard questions or make challenging statements. That's what we're here for. Kind of one of those anything goes things. Mike, welcome back, and if you're ready, we're going to go back to the lines.
2: You bet. We've
1: got control of them now, I hope. You're on the air with Mike Heiser. Hello. Hello.
2: Hello.
1: Yes, hi.
2: Hi, Roswell Art. This is a very interesting subject that I think that everybody contemplates at some point. My question is, and it pertains to something that I seen when I was younger. I seen a creature that was obviously not human, but did contain, that did possess obvious technology that was not introduced to us until much later years. But what I
1: I want to know exactly what you saw. Was this a humanoid type creature or what?
2: This was a humanoid lizard type person. I was within 4 feet of it. I lived in the Midwest. In the Midwest in the 1970s, we had no air conditioning units. You left your windows open in the summer times. Being a kid, the storm windows that you have, you know, to keep the bugs out. Mine was busted out from basketball, so it was just basically an open window. I was sitting in bed. I've always been a very light sleeper, and I found myself sitting up, and I was watching the back of a creature that was obviously lizard-type creature. This creature, I was fascinated, but as a kid, I don't think being a kid, you get scared at just observing things. I observed this thing in fascination. This thing turned around and looked at me. I looked right at its eyes, and I didn't see eyes. What I seen were it looked like glass bulbs that had a red tinge around the very edge of it, such as what you would see maybe as nighttime vision. That's hypothetical to me because I don't have that in my possession. I never had that in my possession. It's not evidence other than what I look back on and review it.
1: All okay, right. You said you were a kid. How old were you?
2: I was 11 years old.
1: 11 years old, and you were not asleep.
2: I was not asleep. I was sitting up in my bed observing this as it was going through the items that I had on my dresser. And when this thing turned around and looked at me, it probably looked at me for what seemed like a long time, but in reality was probably 2 to 3 seconds. Now, this is where people think that, and they laugh at me, that it's hokey pokey. This thing took its hand, which did have fingers. I don't recall how many fingers it had, and they weren't like dexterous fingers like human fingers. It was actually like animal type fingers, and it touched a yellow belt that it was wearing, and I watched this thing disappear. Okay, now I don't know how much time had passed, but I then regained a consciousness. My closet door was open, and this same creature was rummaging around in my closet. I was still not panicked because it was moving slow. This thing did turn, you know, and observe me. It was observing my condition of me observing it. Once it observed that I had seen it again, this thing moved so fast that it was like a strobe light, and it leaped right out that open window. And that's when I panicked. As a kid, I panicked when it moved fast. When it didn't move fast, I was able to observe it with fascination. I then screamed, ran to my parents' room. My parents came, opened, turned on the light, looked around. My closet door was obviously open. Things had been strewn out of it and whatever. I slept in my parents' room. They didn't believe me. The next morning, I checked on everything that I could find, you know, that might be disturbed in my room. earlier that day in the 1970s, the elderly people that lived next door to me, they had a yard sale, and I bought a huge Rand McNally dictionary for $1. That's the only thing I could find that was missing from my room. Besides, there was a mess that I hadn't made.
1: All right. Well, what do you think you encountered? Do you think you encountered something demonic or something alien?
2: No. I don't think I encountered something demonic, and I don't necessarily think I experienced anything that was extraterrestrial, because I didn't see any kind of a flying object or anything. But I did see.
1: Okay. Well, let me rephrase it. What do you think you did encounter?
2: I think I encountered that some sort of secretive subculture that has technology that observes or was trying to learn more about us and gathering information. And here's what happened. The very next night, I waited for this thing. I sat up all night waiting for this thing to come through my window with a baseball bat. I know it sounds crazy.
1: We're short on time here, so did it come in or not?
2: No, but the third night, I was getting a drink of Kool-Aid, and I seen my mother had a plant that had toothpicks in it. It was a potato plant sitting in the windowsill in the kitchen. I was drinking Kool-Aid, and I seen the hand come up and lift that thing up out of that, and I looked out, I peeked out, and I got scared because of the previous experience.
1: Yes.
2: And I seen this thing packing this thing into a cardboard box. This thing then picked that cardboard box up, looked at me now for the second time that it had seen me. Our garage was detached. This thing took about four steps and leaped up on the top of our garage and walked off towards the back where I couldn't see it. I couldn't wait until the next morning to get out there and climb up on top of the garage to see if there was some sort of fort, a nest, or anything. There was no evidence. There was nothing.
1: Okay, well, it sounds to me like you drank the Kool-Aid, all right. Mike, yeah, laugh, I know, but people have these encounters.
3: Sure. Absolutely.
1: He described a creature that was lizard-like. Mm-hmm. Into what category, pray tell, would you put that?
3: Well, you know, the not shocking answer is, I don't know what the guy saw. I could take up the time and go through the four or five different categories of, you know, people who've, you know, studied abduction research and the so-called, you know, old hag and, you know, the night terrors and all this stuff, and come up with categories that this could go into. But ultimately, I don't know what the guy saw.
1: Mike, does your philosophy allow for demons? Demonic entities.
3: Yeah, I believe in a you know, non-material. Since I'm a theist, I'm not a materialist. I believe in the so-called, you know, for lack of a better term, spiritual world. Hmm. You know, non-human intelligences that are disembodied and all that kind of stuff. I'm going to say something. This might be a little controversial here.
1: Well, you're already controversial. I mean, in what you believe and demand evidence for versus what you have faith in and don't.
3: Go ahead. If this happened to somebody that I knew personally, we had a good relationship, the first thing I would want to know was, were you living near a military installation, or do you have near relatives in the military? Now, the reason it's controversial is, as I will confess, I have been influenced by the work of people like Leah Haley, who believe a lot of this stuff, you know, the whole MyLab thing. You know, for somebody like her who was deeply entrenched in abduction research and this sort of stuff, for her to take the position she does now and for the reasons she does, that would be really, really, really on the forefront of my mind. Again, if this happened to me or somebody, you know, that I particularly knew, but ultimately the honest, you know, answer is I don't really know what the guy saw. I think there could be a interdimensional realities, spiritual realities. I mean, it's all vocabulary we have to use for this non-material world. Again, I'm not a materialist, so I believe these things, you know, could exist, but I, you know, if you're going to put it in the extraterrestrial category, I'd like to first know that there are, you know, such biological entities as opposed to, you know, some other description, non-biological description.
1: Okay. All right. Let's see. You are on the air with Mike Heiser. Hello.
4: Hello, Art.
1: Yes.
4: Hey, Roswell, first time caller. I'm this west from northern Michigan right now. I just wanted to ask your guest what his ideas, his thoughts are on other dimensions, higher dimensions, and which is something that really cannot be proved, actually. And if he does believe in a God, does he not believe if it's like a multi-dimensional being, which in itself means that it cannot be proved?
1: All right, let's start with the dimensions. Theoretical physics right now thinks there may be 11. What do you think?
3: I don't see any reason to deny that there would be, you know, more than all these dimensions. I mean, you know, the caller's right. I mean, you can't necessarily prove these things. Again, they're postulates, and there are ways you can sort of attack the problem that make it more or less coherent. But I mean, I don't see anything problematic about it. I mean, who ultimately knows? If there is a God, that deity could, by definition, exist outside our time and space and intrude upon our time and space, you know, come and go, all that sort of thing. I don't have any problem with those suggestions by the world of physics, you know, theoretical physics.
1: Okay. And about...
4: Okay, thank you.
1: All right, you're very welcome. Take care. Or God could exist across all of those dimensions.
3: Sure. I mean, we just don't know.
1: Okay, not first time, what am I talking about? You're on the air with Mike Heiser, hello. One number, many people.
5: Hello?
1: Hi.
5: Hi, my question... Hello?
1: Yeah, go ahead, hon. Yeah, go ahead.
5: Okay,
1: go ahead.
5: I'm sorry, my question is this thing, and kudos, Roswell, and hello, Mike. This stuff that's going on in the Middle East, does that make the Christianity, Muslim fighting a moot point? That the Bible really doesn't matter much other than a directional. And my other, in addition to that, do you think that...
1: Okay, hold on for the answer to that question. I'm not sure I got it straight. Mike?
3: Yeah, I'm not quite sure what the caller's asking either.
1: Right, okay. Again, please, what are you asking about the Middle East?
5: Well, with the Muslims and all their fighting, and they're saying that they have to beat the Christians and this, does it really, I mean, where does that fall into theology and the God image and the whole ball of wax? Is that a moot point? Is it useless? I mean, is it just something they're taking to extreme for no reason?
1: I'm not sure I'm getting it still.
3: I'll take a stab at it.
1: Go ahead.
3: Again, I'm not quite sure either. If the question is all this stuff in the Middle East now about Bible prophecy, I'm one that would say no. I don't really see a real one-to-one connection there. If it's something bigger than that, you know, yeah, there's fighting and there's wars, and I mean, Jesus did talk about that this is going to go on and on and on. Well, then there's that connection, but I'm not quite sure what she's asking beyond that.
5: Yeah, it's more or less in that ball right there, what you had just said, the answer. My other thing was to do with creation. Do you think that with our higher intellect that is basically, not to be rude, but you could take a redneck and try to explain something to them, and they're not getting it. Whereas you could take a scholar and it's the most simplest thing to them. Do you think that our intellect allows us to see these other dimensions and things that other people wouldn't comprehend?
3: Yeah, I don't see how someone's grasp of this or that piece of content, in other words, their intelligence, I don't see any correlation of that being some sort of gateway to, you know, seeing other dimensions. So I guess that's the best way I can answer that.
1: Okay, very good. You are on the air with Mike Heiser. Now you're on the air, I think. Hello.
6: Hey, this is Tunzi.
1: Hi there.
6: I had a question about the UFOs. Well, one-third of the angels fell with Satan. Could the UFOs be manifestations of the Angels, because they're not leaving sonic booms, they're not leaving vapor trails or anything. So could it be just a manifestation that they have projecting onto us as a way to deceive us from God? You know what I mean?
3: Yeah, yeah. I'm just waiting to see if you were done.
6: Oh yeah.
3: Oh well, this will open up a can of worms here. First, I don't actually believe that there's any passage in the Bible that says one third of the angels fell with Satan. That comes from Revelation 12, but the comment about the third of the stars is actually in connection with the first coming of Jesus. So it's not. The whole idea of an angelic rebellion, as far as the Bible goes, I think is something of a myth. So you can tell I'll get some good email out of that one.
1: Oh, I'm sure you will.
3: I mean, I do believe that there are angels and, you know, demons and all this kind of stuff. I just don't believe that particular thing. But let's just set that to the side. The whole thing about UFOs and angels, to me, when we talk about UFOs, we're talking about craft. Talking about entities that are humanoid. Angels in the Bible are always, you know, depicted in human appearance, which is quite different than these craft. They don't need craft. Again, if this is an interdimensional reality, you don't need nuts and bolts technology to carry you from one place, you know, to another. If you have command over dimensional passage, you don't need to get into anything that's going to burn fuel to get you there.
1: All right. Let's see. You're on the air with Mike Heiser. Hello.
7: Hello.
1: Hi.
7: You got me?
1: I got you.
7: Hey, this is Billy. How y'all doing today?
1: Fine, good. Billy.
7: Good. I got a couple questions. I got a point to make. And first of all, you've read that we're all over the page here. First we got a creator, which is the Lord, right? Okay. So you need a biological point. Well, let's just say here, if a alien kidnapped us and was dissecting us, would you think that he would need a biological point too? You know, everything is molecular and made up by molecular. And if you have a creator, the creator made the molecular scheme for it. You know what I'm saying?
1: Okay, Mike. Mike. If you're breathing into the phone.
3: Okay.
1: Okay. There you go. Go ahead, Mike.
3: This is why I'm a dualist.
7: Can I raise my two other points?
3: Go ahead.
7: Now that I'll leave you alone here. Okay, with the African American that was talking earlier. Now, if you read in the Bible, then when it had Cain and Abel, and Cain killed Abel, right? Well, the Lord came to Cain and he put a mark on his body, and he said that he will be recognized from now on with this mark. Now, could you believe that's where black people came from? But also,
3: no.
7: When they sent them out in different tribes, remember? When you had the land of Babel, okay? They sent he sent them all out in different tribes. Now, that's how we get the separation of races.
3: All right, can I interject there?
7: Sure.
3: Okay. No, I don't believe that the Cain and Abel story has anything to do with black people, okay, with African American race or the Negro race. There are no physical characteristics attached to any of the tribes or nations in the Table of Nations in Genesis 10. Up until the 20th century, okay, well, late 19th century, let's be generous here, race was defined in terms of language and religion. And that's the way it always was in the Bible. You defined a person's race by what language they spoke and what God they worshiped. That was separated. Okay, those things were separated, severed, to make a biological argument by, believe it or not, the Nazis. Okay, early Nazi thinking, because of their wish to identify a particular biological set of characteristics with what they perceive to be an original race. So again, the Bible doesn't reason that way because they didn't know anything about science. They're not doing biology. You know, nowadays we go by genetic lineage and differentiation. You know, we're more sophisticated than they were in the 19th century and certainly in you know, real primitive times, the second millennium BC or something like that. So I think a lot of this racial theory, this racial talk that people try to attach to the Bible, like I told the African American caller, is really misguided, and it's really contrary to the biblical world.
8: But,
7: yes, well, but you know, when they split them up to the different tribes, whatever, the Moses walked around, they split them all up, different tribes. Then they brought, you know, then they had the land of Babel, which was, you know, if I can get pulled over.
3: Well, if you go back and look at the Table of Nations, they're not all those names are not actually people. Some of them are locations. Some of them are tribal groups.
7: Sure.
3: You know, some of them are geographical regions and things like that. So, again, I would suggest that it's because of a very careless reading. Again, this goes back to the late 19th century of passages like Babel that we get a lot of the racism. That we've been living through in the 20th century and still in the 21st century. And the Bible just doesn't think on those terms because it wasn't about physical characteristic. It was about language and about, again, which part of divine turf are you on and what God do you worship and that sort of thing. So my view of these passages is really linked to the biblical world itself and not, you know, what Christians or Jews or Aryans or whoever, Europeans, did with the Bible in later times.
7: All right, okay. What do you think about the, you were saying you were needing a biological proof. What biological proof would it take for you to be, to gain your faith and to believe?
3: Well, this is an excellent question,
9: yes.
3: And I'm going to have to be a little careful here because it actually takes me into sequel territory. I'm almost done with the sequel to The Facade, which is called The Portent.
9: Yes.
3: So I'll try not to dance too badly here. But let me say it this way. It would be sufficient to me to either have something microbial, the elements of which could not come from Earth, in other words, non-terrestrial, clearly non-terrestrial elements, something that's microbial or bigger that had to go by the same set of criteria, again, non-terrestrial stuff. Now, the problem is, if you know what synthetic biology is, and if your listeners are interested in this or want to find out about it, look at the book called Regenesis. It's by the guy who teaches genetics at Harvard. Synthetic biology means not only can we read DNA, but we can write it from the atomic level on up. And what that means is that in our near future, 10, 20, 30 years out, we will be actually able to create DNA that has never existed before and cannot exist on Earth. Now, if you have someone that can do that, they can actually fake best evidence. And that's the problem. Again, since I read a lot of this weird stuff, this weird technology stuff, it's a little scary because since I'm into ufology, I take the whole paranoia of the military-industrial complex pretty seriously. I'm suspicious of it. I'm suspicious of the black world. And if they're talking about this at Harvard, I know they're talking about it at other places. And so it's a little frightening for me. So I'm being honest with you. That would do it for me. But in the back of my mind, I'd still be wondering, okay, is this real or did somebody make it to
9: almost
3: create
9: like
3: a narrative?
9: Almost like a genetic Photoshop.
3: It's even worse. Look, nowadays we think of what you could do, Art. If you have the ability to write your own DNA, you just make it up.
9: Mm-hmm.
3: And now marry that to 3D printers, that idea, and again, that piece of technology. I mean, it's really frightening. It is just honest to goodness frightening that if someone wanted to, They could do that kind of thing to move people towards certain sets of beliefs that would put them in situations where their behavior was predictable to steer them in certain directions.
9: Yeah, I wonder what you're going to do then, Mike. I'm serious. What are you going to do then? When somebody can come forth with a creature that they have, in essence, created,
3: mm-hmm.
9: and they're going to present it to you, and you're going to have biological evidence in front of your eyes, then what?
3: This is why I write fiction. Because I want to confront myself with that problem. You know, the honest answer is I don't know. You know, I would sort of be predisposed to thinking, okay, this is probably real. I'm probably being too paranoid, again, to think that someone would have this kind of power and would want to wield it for, you know, what, you know, God only knows what purpose, again. But I'm just telling you, maybe I've been in ufology too long, but I just have this strong, you know, again, suspicion that, you know, if I can think these thoughts, people who are a lot smarter than me can think these thoughts too.
9: Okay.
3: You know, and it's kind of a dilemma.
9: All right. Hello there. You're on the air with Mike Heiser.
8: Hello.
9: Hi.
8: Hello. How are you doing, Art?
9: Fine.
8: I love your show. Your show is so wonderful and inspiring. I have a real great question for,
9: Mike Heiser.
8: Mike Heiser, yes. You have just explained a whole lot of things that would basically, a belief in God. I'll get to the first part when I started holding here is, you were saying that there was a DNA struggle between science and theology created from Adam and Eve. It couldn't be done with just a couple, and then it went to Moses, and they had four sets. But it doesn't explain the fact that we have discovered in the past cavemen, Cro-Magnons, Neanderthals that pre-existed Adam and Eve with their DNA.
3: Why would we assume that they pre-existed Adam and Eve?
8: Because they're going back millions and millions of years ago.
3: And why would we presume that Adam and Eve couldn't as well?
8: Well, that's where I'm not a theologist or a PhD or a scholar or anything like that.
3: You don't need to be.
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1: Let it grow, you know, and see what happens. So in the way you're describing it to me is, there's my God. He just created us. So who is he? Who created him? Someone did the same thing to them and threw them on a rock and let them grow? You know, I don't understand. Well, that could go home, you know.
2: What you're doing is you're taking points of data. You're taking, you know, specific ideas, and you are connecting them, again, which is a normal impulse. But the question is that connection coherent? Is it compelling? Is it the only connection that can be made? The answer to all three of those is no, no, and no. So I wouldn't be too disturbed over the fact that you can think those connections. That doesn't make them real. I certainly would not say that because we can do something now that somebody did before back in Adam and Eve. I have no basis to make that sort of statement, and nobody else does either. Okay, all we're describing is, to be really, really blunt about it, and I think, you know, based on other guests that Art has had in, now and in the past, we're going to get ourselves in a whole lot of trouble because we seem to be hurtling toward this, you know, fulfilling this impulse, which isn't a good one, that is to be as gods. And, you know, that's what frightens me. It's not the idea that we can do this and now I'm going to project that back into the remote past and that must be why we're here. Again, my concern is really the here and now, that we are at this point where we're entertaining some of these thoughts. And again, I am not predisposed to thinking that people in power who have these technologies are only thinking about wonderful ways to use them.
3: Mike, does it scare you to hear what people embrace and believe these days?
2: Boy, that's probably your most loaded question of the night. Yeah. I mean, it does. And part of the reason it does is not necessarily the conclusion. I mean, that, you know, this person's a theist, this person's not, this person's a Christian, this person's not. What really frightens me, and you know, the way you ask that question, is that people often believe things, and the path that they take to get there makes absolutely no sense at all. In other words, they don't check for evidence. They don't test, they don't probe this connection to that connection. They just move to the next connection. People seem to be, and I think part of this is the information explosion. There's so much out there, and it's so wearying to think that I have to think about all this stuff. So there's this propensity to sort of just take a narrative, and I like it, and I'm going to go with it, and that's where I'm at. So it's this unexamined, you know, unprobed sets of ideas that just sort of get jumbled together and people come out somewhere on the other end. Because if that's the way you're thinking, you can be led to believe almost anything.
3: All right. Stay right where you are and we'll be right back. This is Dark Matter. Mike Kaiser is my guest. I'm Art Bell. Great to be with you this evening. What do you believe?

0: It's XM, baby, and we're very serious. To call Art Bell, please manipulate your communication device and call 1-855-REAL-UFO. That's 1-855-732-5836.
1: Isn't it fascinating? We do. We live in an incredible information age, and maybe we're beginning to morph into a situation where all beliefs sort of get mixed up and, I don't know, mixed together and ingested and then somehow or another settled on, and it all comes through the internet. What do you think, Mike?
2: That's the scariest thing you said all night, Art. Man, it's really scary. It really is, because there's just no filter, you know. There and you marry that to the real suspicion of authority, you know, that this generation, you know, that's growing up with the internet has.
1: It's not all their fault. It's not all the internet's fault. Authority began to go out the window with Richard Nixon.
2: That's true. That's true. You know, and we are living, unfortunately, we're living on the very bad capital of a lack of leadership, a lack of ethics, a lack of trustworthiness, and you marry that to access to lots of information, and I don't really care to have you help me sift it. I'm going to do it myself, and it's just a free for all. You know, it really is.
1: I remember when I was 13 or 14, Mike. You could go to the TV, and one day the news would come on, and a guy from the FBI would come to the podium, and he would tell you this or that, and it was like gold. I mean, everybody just flat believed it. If the FBI said it, hey, baby, it was true. Today, the exact opposite is true. If some sort of government official, and by the way, the government did close by government, if some government official comes to the mic and says something, people almost automatically disbelieve it.
2: Yep.
1: Yeah.
2: Yeah. To use a biblical phrase, we are reaping what we have sown.
1: Apparently. You're on the air with Mike Heiser. Hello.
3: Hi, Art.
1: Hi.
3: I have a question for Dr. Heiser.
2: Mm-hmm.
3: This is Josh in Utah. Have you ever considered the possibility that some UFOs might be from ancient civilizations, considering the things that were built back then?
2: No,
1: oh,
2: not
1: yes, Mike. Mike thinks about that all the time. He thinks, right?
2: Yeah, I would say not on the basis of things that are built. A lot of people really don't. Again, I know it's boring. Okay, I'll admit that. But a lot of people don't really spend the time to read the high level, dense, detailed stuff, you know, by specialists like in ancient engineering and technology that, you know, are put out in what we call in academia the fugitive literature that only people in the guild are going to read. But I do read a lot of that stuff, and I don't think we need aliens to explain the pyramids and Baalbek and all these sorts of things. But having said that, I thought you were going to go to time travel with the question. You know, and again,
3: no, I mean, time travel might be possible, but, you know, there's other theories out there.
2: Yeah, I mean, if let's say that you know, science, you know, physicists at some point were able to, you know, really nail this down, it was possible, not only possible, but, you know, we know it can be done. And then the question comes, well, did somebody else figure this out and do it? I mean, that's, again, it's a different kind of question, but I actually think that's worth more time thinking about than stuff like the ancient alien view puts out. I mean, to me, that there's more of a rational basis for that, assuming we ever get that point of knowledge that it's real.
1: The only thing that bothers me about you, Mike, is that you seem to have one standard of proof for anything alien, whether contemporary or ancient, and another standard of proof for anything that is biblical or involves creation or the creator.
2: Oh, I don't think so. I think I'm actually pretty simple. I proceed from some really simple assumptions.
1: Well, you dance well, Mike. You dance well.
2: No, I'm trying to be honest. I'm trying to let your listeners understand the way I think.
1: I'm trying to be honest too.
2: Right.
1: I'm trying to be honest. I'm just giving you my observation.
2: Right. And that's fine. You know, for a biological entity, I need biological proof.
1: Mm-hmm.
2: And God isn't a biological entity. I don't think we can prove God. So we're left to, you know, philosophical arguments, you know, what's more coherent as opposed to what isn't.
1: Mm-hmm.
2: Okay. So again, I don't have blind faith.
1: All right. You're on
2: I
1: air
2: want
1: with,
2: faith to be reasonable.
1: With the man who doesn't have blind faith. Hello.
4: Hello, gentlemen.
1: Yes.
4: Well, we segued off in the DNA, and I wish I'm going to be a little bit vague because I don't remember the professor that wrote this book, but he wrote a book for college on chemical evolution. And as I understood him, he said for a while that was like the given textbook used to explain chemical evolution across the country. And then one of his students challenged him or brought up the question as to where does information come from? Where does the information that's in the DNA actually evolve from?
2: Mm-hmm.
4: And I guess I'd be interested just in your thoughts on that, Art, your thoughts on that. And that I think he was saying, you know, for life to exist, it takes DNA. For initial life to exist, it takes DNA to you know, as a blueprint to build life. And so prior to life, what would be the precursor to DNA that would even, well, I guess, you know, where would the DNA come from? And again, as complex and as sophisticated as it appears to be, I mean, this is a blueprint tied up in, you know, a microscopic piece of biology. And this challenged his, this professor's belief that evolution, life could exist without a creator. But when the student got him thinking about that, it got him rethinking as to, you know, evolution and origins. And I do apologize. I don't recall this professor's name. It's been about a year since I looked at his material.
2: Well, that's a design argument. And in fairness to the people who don't accept intelligent design, they would more or less say, well, we know all about that particular argument, and that before you have DNA, you have to have elements, and they have to come together to form DNA as we know it. But they will attribute that to, again, even though it looks designed, they'll attribute it to a process that does not have a creator behind it. You know, and that's sort of illustrative of where the argument's at. You know, it is, you know, first of all, do we have design? You know, we're looking at this and we think it's design because, holy cow, it's incredibly complex. Is this design or is it random? And that, and at that point, it becomes a philosophical argument. Which one makes more sense? That's what I mean by these philosophical arguments. Which one is just makes more sense? Which one's more coherent? You know, and you'll find people on both sides of that, which is why we have a debate over intelligent design.
1: That's right. Okay, you're on the air with Mike Heiser. Hello.
5: Hi, Mike.
2: Hi.
5: Really enjoyed the conversation. I guess I come from a very different kind of thinking. I'm from continental philosophy schools like Jacques Derrida and some of the deconstructionist thinkers. So
2: mm-hmm.
5: I guess I'm approaching all of your notions a little differently. But I guess I have a little problem with the point you made where you said you're disturbed by the fact that people's path to belief makes no sense at all. It seems to me that my very definition is that. So, you know, if you have faith in something, that's a path to belief that makes no sense. You are taking a leap.
2: I would agree if the path is full of unreasonable conclusions and arguments.
5: Well, let me make an argument about time then. From some of the thinkers that I read, the notion of time itself requires a kind of relational thinking where the present moment is a relation of past to future. So the now is never available to us immediately, which means that presence itself is a problem. The sovereign subject, the person that's in control of, you know, thinking itself. If you're a dualist thinker, you're holding on to the idea that there is a sovereign subject that is present in the now. And I would argue that that's a kind of irrational thinking.
2: Well, I would say that the fact that we cannot come to grips or cannot explain that now is one thing. As far as that being the, you know, the taking that inability and drawing a conclusion from it like you've just drawn, I don't know that that's necessarily coherence. It seems like an argument from our inability. But, I mean, someone who, and I'm not saying I take this position, this whole God outside of time thing, which has some significant problems, which you're probably already aware of. But it also has, you know, its adherence, you know, within cosmology and philosophical theology, that the arguments sort of aren't really relevant to a being such as that. And so the path that you've taken to demonstrate that this being is in this moment that doesn't exist, that moment wouldn't exist in our dimension, if we can use that term, whereas it would not be relevant in a different dimension. I mean, there's any number of, again, I'm not saying I'm married to any of these positions, but I'm trying to illustrate for the audience that there are other ways to take the same set of ideas and wind up somewhere else.
5: I guess I would argue that thinking itself occurring within this kind of time, any notion that there's something outside of that, if you're arguing for like a God that exists outside of time, is unthinkable and in some sense nihilistic because it's opposed to life, which occurs within time, and that's the way we experience it. So wanting something outside of time is in a sense a kind of nihilism or a denial of life.
2: And I would agree that that's a good argument against it. I don't argue that God is outside of time. I would argue that God can be in our time, or he cannot be. I mean, in other words...
5: But if God's in our time, this is a radically different God than a traditional Christian God. Now we're talking about...
2: It might be radically different than the Christian thinkers you're thinking of or accustomed to. But I'll give you an example, and it gets really... You sound like the guy that would enjoy this sort of reading. If you go up to William Lane Craig's homepage, he spends a lot of his career, frankly, on this God and time sort of thing, showing that, hey, it's really kind of theologically scary to have God completely outside of time. And one of the arguments is just exactly what you said. Another one would be, if God exists out of time, then how can he really empathize with our experience? And that has implications for things like prayer and whatnot. So a lot of Christian theologians are not where you're putting them.
1: What makes you think he has anything to do with our experience at a macro level anyway?
2: Again, that's just a theological statement, and you could approach it two ways. You could say, well, the Bible says that, and, you know, that would be one argument. You know, the other way to look at it is reasoning from the analogy of ourselves. And that is, well, if I would have made things, it seems more reasonable that if I made something, I'd like to at least watch it, if not spend time with it, as opposed to not. And so, again, that's where the philosophical argument lands, and that's the ground on which it's fought.
5: Okay, well, thanks a lot. I really appreciate the conversation.
2: You bet. Me too.
1: Take care. Here's somebody, Shep, who says, Mike says that a lot of people's path to belief makes no sense. But faith is itself, by definition, a path to belief that does not make sense. Isn't his fundamentalism caught up in the same problem?
2: Right. Well, first, I'm not a fundamentalist. The people who fired me from my last teaching job would certainly say I'm not. So I'm not in that camp. And I think that's the same question that the previous caller just asked.
1: That's right. That's right.
2: I mean, basically, yeah. It's true, I'm going to go out on a limb and say it's true, that not all beliefs are equally coherent. Not all paths to a certain conclusion are equally coherent. I don't think that's really going out too far on a limb. Okay, I can believe that pink bunny rabbits, you know, invaded the earth millions of years ago. Okay, I believe it. Does that make it coherent? No, it doesn't. They're not all the same.
1: Okay. You're on the air with Mike Heiser. Hello.
6: Yes, is this Art Bell?
1: It is.
6: Hello, Art Bell. Roswell's to you, sir. I'd like to thank you for your services and all the entertainment you gave us over the years.
1: Thank you, sir.
6: Okay, Dr. Michael, I've got a question. In the Bible, it says that man was created in the image of us. Speaking of God, I guess, when he says us, what does he mean by that? I mean, when he says, is there more than one God? What does it mean when he said a man was created in the image of us?
2: Mm-hmm. Well, I'll answer you quickly, but just so that you know, if you go to my website, drmsh.com, go to the quick links and click on the quick link page to click on the word Elohim, and you'll get this answer written out so you don't have to try to remember it. They let us create humankind in our image. Again, these plurals are well known. They are what's called grammatically the plural of exhortation. If I walk into a room and I say, hey, let's go get pizza, I am a single speaker speaking to a group. This is exactly the same thing that's happening in Genesis. God is speaking to who? Well, I would say the heavenly hosts, the angels, whatever, the inhabitants of the spiritual world, whatever. Says, hey, I have a great idea. Let's make humankind in our image. Now, that plural implies that the image, whatever that is, and I have my own view of that, that you can read about, is shared between God and these other beings, the heavenly hosts, angels, whatever, Elohim, whatever, and humans. There's something shared there. Again, I think the image is not a quality like sentience or thought or prayer or whatever. I think it's a status. I think it has to do with representation, ruling representation. We are God as though he were here. We are his representatives. It's equally shared. And the angels are God's representatives in whatever domain God gives them, okay? That's the short answer. So I'm a single speaker. I'm speaking to a group, and in the case of Genesis, when the creation actually happens, God created humankind in his image. There's a singular pronoun, and the verb is singular, and the subject is singular. There is only a single creator in Genesis 1, but that creator announces it to a group. And here's where I depart, obviously, from Sitchin, and even in the Mesopotamian text, the Anunnaki, if you actually go and look at the Atrahasis epic, Enuma Elish, the Anunnaki do not create humankind, but they are in the room. They're watching. A single deity does the creation. So there's a relationship there, but not the one that Sitchin is going to argue for or did argue for.
1: All right. You're on the air with Mike Heiser. Hello.
7: Hey, Art Roswell.
1: Thank you.
7: Mike?
2: Yes.
7: My name is Mike, too. I guess two Mikes don't make a right, huh?
2: I would agree.
7: If God created everything, then who or what created God? And I'll take my answer off air. Thanks, Bart.
1: You're very welcome.
2: Well, my answer, since I'm a theist and a dualist, is that there was nothing before, you know, God. So, again, that's a philosophical position. I don't believe that in the like string theory or universes burping other universes into existence answers this question at all. All it does is set up an infinite regress. You know, well, what about the universe before that one? And what about the one before that one? It doesn't really do anything. You know, so we're back to the, are we monists or are we dualists? You know, that kind of thing.
1: I once heard somebody say something that I found fascinating, and it was that, in the beginning, there was God and only God, and that he, in essence, became lonely and so blew himself up, and that was the Big Bang, and we are all, therefore, a part of God.
2: Right. That is
1: randomly tossing that out there.
2: Right.
1: No, no biological proof for you.
2: No, I know. That's actually Gnosticism, which doesn't mean it's a bad word. And if you hold that position, Art, here's something for you to wrestle with, because I remember you talking about that and you finding some real, you know, there's an emotional impact, you know, that you know, had with you, that you really liked that argument. But if you hold that, you have to be a materialist. In other words, you don't really have a consciousness outside of the material world, because if God is everything and everything is God, there is nothing outside the material creation. And I don't know if you want to go there intellectually. I mean, obviously you can. But I've heard a lot of content on your show that would suggest to me that you do think consciousness is different than the material world. Now, maybe
1: it may be. I'm open to proof, Mike.
2: Right.
1: I'm definitely open to proof.
2: That's where it has to be.
1: Hold tight. We're at a break point. Final break. We'll take it right here, and we'll be right back. Mike Heiser is my guest.

0: the area of 51. This is Dark Matter with Art Bell. 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That's 1-855-732-5836.
1: By the way, I think you might enjoy the very end of the show tonight. So be sure and stick around. My guest is Mike Heiser, and he's all yours. Anything you want to ask, absolutely fair game. And so here we go. You're on the air with Mike Heiser. Good morning. Evening,
2: morning, guys.
1: Whatever.
2: Well, it's morning here.
3: Morning.
2: Hey.
1: Yes.
2: I'm going to try to be pretty concise with my question and hope I don't lose my train of thought on the way. I probably don't believe in God the same way you believe in God, and I definitely don't believe in religion the same way you do. I'm kind of a Taoist in that I think the God you can name is not God. And so my question is kind of a comment. I do believe that I have come in contact with something that is what you would call a higher intelligence, because what I experienced, it manipulated, you know, the physical world that I experience every day in its own way. And I experienced it the same way I would experience you face to face. So I know it's out there. I don't know what it is. But it got me to think that if there is a higher intelligence such as this, wouldn't it be easy for them? And if it's not easy, wouldn't it at least be interesting for them to manipulate our world to make them appear godlike? That doesn't mean they are God, but they certainly could appear that way to us. And one of the things that got me thinking on this direction is I have a friend who's certain that he met Jesus in a vision, and he wants to tell everybody about it.
3: Mm-hmm.
2: You know, I had what you might call a vision, but I'm not going around saying that Jesus or Krishna or any other God came to me. Something I witnessed, I don't know what it was.
3: Mm-hmm.
2: It opened my eyes up. So how can you trust anything you see? When I listen to you talk, I think the only thing certain are death and taxes. Everything else is just a way to cope, right?
3: The old bromide. In answer to your first question, could these higher intelligence appear godlike? I would say yes. So that's a fairly straightforward question. I'm wondering, this something that you experienced, this higher intelligence, do you assign personhood to it? Was it a person?
2: Well, I'll tell you, my grandma and I both saw it, and she believed it may have been my grandfather who died before I was born.
3: Mm-hmm.
2: We both
3: mm-hmm.
2: experienced something paranormal. I just experienced something very strange. It was a light, and it had mm-hmm. form, and it was a real, it was a thing. She experienced a light, but it had a different appearance to her. So her impression, she's a very religious person, by the way, so I was surprised mm-hmm. that she didn't come out of it as a religious experience, but she felt that it was her husband, Bob, my grandfather.
3: Mm-hmm.
2: I got no impression from it other than that it was not of, I can't say it was not of this world, because obviously it was of this world,
3: mm-hmm.
2: but it was not something that, you know, performed according to the 9-year-old physics that I knew at the time, and never
3: mm-hmm.
2: has. So there's something else out there. I know that. I don't know what it is.
1: Mm-hmm.
3: Even though you didn't get an impression,
2: right.
3: I hope you don't mind the conversation here. I'm curious.
2: No.
3: Even though you didn't get an impression,
2: mm-hmm.
3: Does that rule out a person, you know, in other words, personhood for this thing or whatever it was to you?
2: No, not at all.
3: Okay.
2: In person, in what form? I got the impression that it was intelligent, absolutely. Did I get the impression
3: yeah.
2: that it was human or that it spoke to me in any way? No.
3: Right.
2: I just got the – it would be like maybe a lower form – if we're a lower form of life, it would be like pulling a fish out of water and saying, hey, fish,
3: mm-hmm.
2: and that fish would be like, what are you?
3: Mm-hmm.
2: You know, it's another form of life. I would say that. And it was bright white. It was the whitest light I have ever seen, but it was pure white. So you would think it had all the hallmarks of a religious experience, but I did not
3: mm-hmm.
2: get, if anything, it made me less religious and more open-minded to the fact that we are not the end-all be-all.
3: Right. The reason I ask, and the way I'm thinking about personhood, I should have been clear. I'm talking about things like intelligence, which of course suggests decision-making ability. In other words, it made a decision to appear to you or something like that. And I would say, even though I can't process, you know, that experience because I didn't have it, my own, you know, worldview here, you know, again, these are just thoughts that I'm thinking as I'm listening to you. The fact that this may, you know, have had, you know, these personal abilities, that's probably a better way to say it, of course, doesn't rule out that there's a higher form that we would call God. And I would agree that this form, whatever it is, could appear godlike. In other words, all these thoughts that could be extracted from this, I would find not threatening, again, to a theistic worldview. And since I accept a theistic worldview and I'm not a materialist, I could look at you and say, hey, I really think you did have this experience. I don't think it was something, you know, flickering in your brain that wasn't working right or whatever, that you actually, you know, could indeed have this. But again, if you and I were, you know, we're friends having a friendly debate, you know, over a cup of coffee or something, I would say, hey, you know, maybe you ought to fit this into a theistic worldview.
2: Well, let me, that's the way to break your train
3: of thought.
2: I would
3: process it.
2: But it, to me, it is a mystical experience because I didn't
3: any
2: religious, I didn't pull anything religious out of it at the time. It still had that effect on my perception of my world as I see it.
3: Mm-hmm.
2: And I cannot, I can tell you what I saw that defied physics, but I don't expect you to believe it because you were not there. You can't experience it the way I did. And so when I speak to my friend who had a seriously religious experience, and it has made him a very religious person, I believe him up to a point, but I can never experience what he experienced. All I know is what I learned is that I cannot say anything for certain.
3: Well, I think you probably could say one thing for certain, that you're not a materialist. I mean, it seems to me that this experience yanked you out of that category.
2: You're right about that, absolutely.
3: And I think, again, if we were you know, pals at the coffee house, I would say that's an excellent place to start. And Art, this is a really good segue for your earlier question about UFO stuff.
1: Yeah.
3: People are not wasting their time to think, again, I'm referring to what I call serious ufology here. I love going to UFO conferences, and I have colleagues in academia that ask me, what in the world are you doing? You know, what are
1: you
3: doing?
1: Do they love you, Mike?
3: If they're patient enough to hear me out, yes. But, I mean, I tell them, look, the people that listen to, you know, shows like this, you know, like Dark Matter and, of course, you know, Coast to Coast and other shows, I mean, and go to these UFO conferences and are into this, I have found, my experience is that they are the most predisposed to having really good big picture question discussions, which ultimately, you know, fall into the religious category. You know, who are we? Why are we here? Is there a God? All this kind of stuff. And I've found a lot more predilection to really getting into, you know, discussions of some depth in that area more so than church. I mean, that's just me. You know, I like going to those things for that reason. People really like to talk about this sort of stuff.
1: Oh, they do. Very quickly, Rick is asking, what are your thoughts on the camp of thinkers that claim there is no free will? We have very little time here.
3: I disagree. I think if we do not have free will, we cannot image God. That's an attribute we share with him. That's the shortest answer I can give you.
1: And a good one, too. Very quickly, you're on the air with Mike Heiser. Hello.
4: Hey, Roswell's Art. Thanks for having
1: Thank
4: me
1: you.
4: On. Just a quick question, Doctor. You guys were talking about some frightening beliefs, and one really scary contingent to me is the New Earth creationists. You know, they think that the planet is 5,000 years old, and they've built a museum to prove it. I just wondered if you could offer some insight on that.
3: Yeah, are you referring to young Earth creationists, like recent Earth? Yeah,
1: mm-hmm.
3: Yeah. I would be in the old Earth camp. Although I have to say I'm not offended by the idea because if God created everything immediate, who am I to say he couldn't do that? But I think we need to take science seriously, and I think a lot of it points to old Earth. And I know there's arguments on both sides, but I would be more predisposed to be in the old Earth camp.
1: Okay, we're wrapping it up. We're out of time, Mike. I want to thank you for being here. It's been very stimulating and at times confusing, but all in all, a wonderful appearance. And I'm sure we'll have you back again. And your website again is?
3: drmsh.com. And Art, thank you for having me on, and thank you for coming back.
1: Oh, well, you're very welcome. It's just a pleasure. What would I do without the stimulation? Be on the couch doing nothing.
3: Yeah.
1: All right, my friend. Thank you. Thank you very much. And you have a good night, Mike.
3: Yep, you too.
1: Bye-bye.
5: 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And we had a great time writing this one.

Well, good night, everybody. And remember, if you have an idea for what we can call our special show, the one on Halloween, I thought just Dark Matter Halloween, but if, listen, if you've got brainstorm or a vision, be sure and email it to me. And don't forget, ghost stories, those can be emailed as well, along with your phone number. If it's a good one, we'll call you. Good night.

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1: The Bell, to update you, the Bell family barnyard as well. Our little bird, Tower, thrives and is a beef eater, among other things. And feeding it about 8 times a day, of course, is Ramona. But Tower's growing. Tower's happy. Tower's flying. Tower's... In fact, Tower escaped the cage during a cleaning yesterday, and my cat Yeti went running in as if to swallow that bird in one bite. And so I gave him a swat on the backside, and he promptly pouted and was depressed for 2 hours. Just a little. I mean, I've done it playfully harder, but he knew that I was saying, don't eat the bird. Now, we've tried water guns. There's a swat on the tail end. So these cats, I tell you, they have personalities that really make you wonder. Our little new cat, Dusty, is the subject of tonight's webcam photograph. You will see a listener made that giant panda bear for our cats. And we had no takers. But then along came Dusty, and you can see how Dusty has grown. That's a big panda, let me tell you. And that's one long Dusty Bell. So all are well in the barnyard. NASA, well, actually, the headline is kind of worrisome. What exactly is the headline? It's Discovery may need unprecedented repair. That might be a little strong, but... NASA is saying it's discovered yet another problem on the space shuttle Discovery. Engineers are still trying to determine what kind of repairs to make. They're looking at a couple of dangling strips on the belly of the shuttle. The strips are filler material of a felt-like material and ceramics. They fill the space between thermal tiles. Now, flapping loose, the strips present a big potential risk of overheating during reentry. So everybody's scared. NASA Flight Director Paul Hill said Sunday such material has come loose on previous flights and posed no harm then, but, you know, there's a lot of sensitivity at NASA right now. They say, Eileen Collins, the commander, says it's definitely not a big concern to me right now. On Monday, NASA is going to decide whether to have 2 spacewalks, cut the dangling strips, or perhaps shove the material back into the cracks between the tiles. Such fix could involve the Canadian-supplied arm and would mean an astronaut standing at the arm's end to reach the underside of the shuttle. And, you know, there are complications in possibly doing that. In other words, they could actually do more damage with the arm. So, yes, this strange confluence of events, and that'll have Ed Dames here shortly. There was a downpour that struck Bombay Tuesday. 500 people died. Did you know it? This is from Whitley Strieber's unknowncountry.com. 500 dead, maybe more. Parts of the state of Maharashtra received 37 inches of rain over a very short time, and Bombay got 26 inches of rain. Can you imagine that? It was, of course, a record rainfall for India and one of the great deluges of history. Very strong monsoon storms. And by the way, here in the desert, we're also now experiencing the monsoons at their height. Every single day we wake up to crash, boom, lightning everywhere, and thunders, big thunderstorms. And yet the 13 Bell Towers to date, despite many close hits, remain as yet untouched. But it's bad. We're really getting the monsoons here. Now, apparently, our government is considering changing daylight savings time. The idiots. They're going to change daylight savings time by a month. And I got somebody who sent me an email who points out, doesn't anybody realize, there are probably going to be hundreds of millions of gadgets, including, for example, VCRs, computers, digital clocks that automatically change their time setting for DST. None of these change according to some mystical vibration from the ether. Well, there are a few VCRs that do that, you know, but otherwise all are programmed to change the readings on specific dates. And so there could be, I suppose, a mini Y2K type disaster. These will all show the wrong time and for at least a month each year, causing much confusion. Missed appointments, showing up for late for work. And now there's a good excuse, actually, if you do show up late for work. Blame it on the government. What the hell? The United States would like to end the link between time and our sun. So time again is in the news. Time to change the way we measure time, according to a U.S. government proposal that businesses favor, astronomers abominate, and Britain sees as a threat to its venerable Greenwich Mean Time. Huh. Word of the U.S. proposal, made secretly to a United Nations body figures, right, began leaking to scientists earlier this month. Plan would simplify the world's timekeeping by simply making each day last exactly 24 hours. Right now, that's not always the case. Every now and then, you'll recall, they add a leap second to correct things. Also, they want to change all of this so they don't have to add the leap second anymore, so we're going to mess with time. Great. Oh, word from Susan. You remember our older lady in a sailboat alone in the Pacific? Susan writes to me, really surprised to hear you aren't on 3840. That's where we hang out on shortwave. I tune in quite a bit, but never hear a signal. But tonight at 11:30 in the morning, it came up out of nowhere very strongly. And then you're hearing me on 40 watts and a backstay antenna on 75 meters from Hawaii. Wow. Propagation from Hawaii, she says, is terrible. Can hear the mainland only from 5 to 8 p.m. on 20 meters. All bands dead otherwise. Ham radio here is big on Saturday because everybody's working. Now, she goes on to say, I should be leaving here. Now, this is a surprise. As soon as my autopilot is returned from repairs on the mainland, I normally sail with the wind vane, but to raise and lower my sails, I use the autopilot to keep headed into the wind. My next destination is an atoll in the Marshall Islands, hopefully to teach basic electronics and tutor in navigation at their high school. So be looking for you, Susan, as you leave Hawaii somewhat earlier than I think you had planned for the Marshall Islands. That lady... You know, at 70-something, taking off by yourself across the Pacific in a sailboat, leaving your home, going to find a new home somewhere in the South Pacific. Can you imagine that? Hey, we found a 10th planet. Well, I guess it is. You know, it's supposedly bigger than Pluto. Haven't named it yet. But there's another one out there. In the Kuiper Belt, along with a lot of other stuff, only it's a lot bigger, big enough, I guess, to be considered to be a planet. We just had an X-class flare. As a matter of fact, a couple of days ago, sun let go with a giant X-class flare, writes Jim in Riverside. It was Major Dames, wasn't it, who warned of the kill shot, said that we should be on the alert when a solar flare is emitted around the time of a scrubbed space launch. Both conditions have now been met. How about a little word from Ed? In the light, here's another one. In the light of the fact that we're having extraordinary solar activity, coupled with the fact that the shuttle is going to be returning around the time of the annual meteor shower, I would rather think that you should have Ed Dames on for at least a short time Sunday to get his view on that. All right. In a moment, we'll do exactly that. Major Ed Dames, indeed, has predicted an awful lot of what appears to be going on right now. So, at the beginning of the week, I called him. I saw it all, and I called him, and he said, no, maybe not. And then he called my producer and said, well, no, maybe we should do an hour. So he's got something on his mind coming up

0: He would appear on every single list of the loved, most loved, and most hated guests that I ever have on the air. The world's foremost remote viewing teacher, Edward A. Dames, Major, U.S. Army, retired. I've got his complete military record. It's all real. He's a decorated military intelligence officer, original member of the U.S. Army prototype remote viewing training program, served as training and operations officer for the DIA's collection unit, intelligence collection unit, currently serves as executive director for the Matrix Intelligence Agency, a private consulting group, the technical consultant for the feature film Suspect Zero, a good movie. Tom Cruise, you may have seen it. Ed coached Sir Ben Kingsley for that, played the role of an FBI remote viewing instructor in the movie as well. And Ed, welcome to the program.
1: Thank you, Art. Always a pleasure to be back.
0: I'm curious, for my own curiosity, Ed, I did place a call to you, you recall, and you said, no. And then I found from my producer you apparently had changed your mind and decided you did want some airtime tonight for, I guess, to sort of update people because of this confluence of events.
1: Correct. I wanted to make a statement based on some follow-up remote viewing that I did. And that's why I'm here.
0: Good. And I hope it's good news.
1: It's not. And I'm not going to be pulling any punches except for one that I'll talk about later. It's not good news.
0: Damn.
1: Yeah.
0: All right, well, let's review a little bit. You had remote viewed a catastrophe involving a space shuttle, which would be caught in some sort of meteor shower. And should we see that space shuttle returning to Earth or being forced down by a meteor shower, that would indicate the kill shot, this awful life-extinguishing event from the sun, was close at hand. Is that about right?
1: That's about right. That's about right, Art.
0: What's changed?
1: Nothing has actually changed. It's just that it's here. I mean, as a predictive tool, remote viewing can be pretty powerful in the hands of professionals. And yeah, as you know, for the last 8 years, we've been looking at this thing over the horizon. Remember, we called it the discontinuity because we didn't really know what it was. It just...
0: like some giant wall you could not see past nor understand.
1: It was like the great darkness or something that really put the kibosh on cultural evolution on Earth.
0: Mm.
1: And over the years, we checked and double-checked and triple-checked and found out that it was our own sun that does something, and the something is that it begins to produce some very catastrophic solar flares. In terms of catastrophes, you might remember on your January 1st show, that I predicted that there would be yet another earthquake in Indonesia.
0: You did,
1: a
0: yes.
1: 9+. That turned out to be an 8.7. I said it would be in March. It was March 28th. I had the exact latitude, but the longitude was off. And it was off about 0.3 on a Richter scale. That's kind of like the degree of error that all experts have. Even the pros at NASA got the tile problem wrong, and they tried their best. So all experts or knowledgeable people have that little error rate, but it's small in the case of expertise.
0: All right. Now, they're talking about adding an extra day now to the shuttle, but even with that, Ed, they're still, I think, going to come down 2 days before the official start of the meteor shower. Yes?
1: The shower peaks on my birthday, August 11th, 12th, and it begins, though, a couple of days before that every year. So we've got, it's so close on temporally and approximately to what we've been seeing as the Harbinger event,
0: yes,
1: the beginning of the kill shot sequence, that and because of the very, very interesting solar activity last week on the backside of the sun, very severe solar flares, and
0: right.
1: Watch out this week. Just watch it.
0: So it is a confluence of events. That accurately described it. We have the sun, and it is going berserk. We just had a whopper of an X, and there's some big bad stuff on the other side. So we've got that. We've got the space shuttle up with a lot of troubles. We've got the space shuttle very close to a meteor shower, if not in it, a day or so? What's the most dangerous period? Is it very close to the time they're coming home, Ed?
1: It isn't... The only danger that exists, remember the event that we described as the predictive event, the Harbinger event, the event that's closest to the sequence. Is this ensemble that you see now? It's not the Indy 500. It's, for instance, last year I did a show for Japanese TV. They wanted to know when the next catastrophic earthquake would be in Tokyo.
0: Yes.
1: And that, and the event that preceded that, the closest recognizable event, was an international kite festival in southern Japan.
0: Hmm.
1: In this case, for the beginning of the kill shot sequence, we have this, these elements in place. We have a meteor shower, we have a shuttle up, and we have a shuttle coming back down. But remember, I didn't say it lands. I said it's coming back down.
0: Yes.
1: I never said landed. You know, that's where I'm going to pull a punch on the show. And
0: well, that's a pretty big punch, because the implication of this is that it doesn't land, that something catastrophic occurs.
1: Or it doesn't pull out from its bay. But the point is that we have seen it pull.
2: Welcome to Nigh Underground. 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And now, Art Bell.

0: 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And now, Art Bell.
1: The value of remote viewing.
2: Nobody could have predicted it. The scientists who had satellites up there with equipment to measure what they thought could be the largest event from the sun ever, it went right off that calibration, maybe by double or even more. We have no idea. That was such a big flare. If it had come toward the Earth, Ed, we'd have been pretty well scorched.
1: They had to reconfigure the SOHO monitoring satellites.
2: That's fact.
1: They had to actually re-architecture them.
2: So you can depend on it, Ed. A lot of my friends have been calling me, and they're concerned about this. I mean, really concerned. Concerned as in getting ready to get in a car and get out of Dodge concerned.
1: I think we have 2 years max is my call, and that's not as a remote viewer. It's a gut feeling that this thing will start slowly, that we'll have a series of hot flares and strong flares.
2: Okay, well, that's interesting. I was ready for doomsday here. Now you're saying maybe a couple of years. In other words, the worst unfolds over a two-year period?
1: Possibly, because what we know as remote viewers looking over the horizon is the worst does not occur until the magnetosphere of the Earth collapses, and then we get the full brunt of any solar flare. That's when it really, when many, many people actually die. Prior to that, you have atmospheric heating and a lot of climate change, drastic climate change, very rapid, but none of this instantaneous rotisserie effect that we're going to get when the magnetosphere collapses and the Earth can't protect itself and us from very, very dangerous protons and X-rays.
2: Whew. I mean, that's such an unthinkable thing. I was wondering how quickly it would occur. I mean, if this shuttle, awful shuttle stuff, you know, should unfold, the rest of it then maybe 2 years, huh? Not tomorrow.
1: No, I think that's my guess. But then again, this we just don't know. I mean, only recently have we developed the advanced remote viewing techniques to put a date on things. So my partners and I will be working that out in terms of the peak or the worst case events along this trajectory. But we were kind of taken by surprise by this particular ensemble.
2: How many people are involved in this specific prediction, Ed?
1: Well, the kill shot, we've got many, many remote viewers over a number of years, as you know. But in terms of putting dates on the very, very big flares, you've only got three people who are really experts that can do this. And the reason, Art, is because the techniques are proprietary to us. And we haven't taught them to other people. However, I'm going to sit down with my business partner and suggest that maybe now where people will use these techniques to look at their own survival sanctuaries and places like that, because the techniques can pinpoint not only places in time, but places in space geographically where an individual should go to be safe.
2: Yes, I knew that you had specific proprietary techniques for nailing down dates and times. His very dire prediction, a prediction that we appear to be possibly very close to being right in the middle of. You know, he called it, and now he's calling it, and I'm a little worried that it's a little close to what he's calling. But I never remote view, and I don't do that because I don't want to know what's coming. I really don't. There are a lot of people who do. I'm hoping for the error, you know. I'm hoping to be able to talk to Ed, you know, in a month or two or a year and say, hey, Ed, whew, you got that one wrong. What happened? So that's me. I don't want to know, and I'm hopeful. And so if you need a little bit of cheer in light of the news that he's giving us, that's about the best

0: Let's try this approach. Ed, look, enough has already happened with the sun and the shuttle and the timing and the, you know, the meteor shower and all the rest of it that we could call this some kind of a hit. Is there any possibility that it's like close but no cigar, that events might not unfold exactly and the shuttle might come home just fine, and for some period of time, everything would be okay because you had it wrong? What percentage of possibility is there of that?
1: We look at likelihoods in my business, the same as in the intelligence business. The shuttle could indeed make it back
0: safely.
1: It could indeed make it back, but the what I'm saying is these elements are all lining up.
0: I know, I see them.
1: That point exactly to this,
0: right.
1: this harbinger event.
0: I know, that much acknowledged, though,
1: yeah.
0: Ed. Is it possible? Is it possible, even though it seems, I grant you, unlikely, given what's already happened, but how possible is it that it could be wrong?
1: I would put probably an 80 to 85% likelihood, based upon my own 21 years of experience in error rates. I'd say there's a maximum of 15% that it would be wrong.
0: I'm going to cling to that.
1: I'm going to hold to that.
0: Is there any, assuming that these events continue to unfold, and the shuttle is forced down, worst case by a meteor shower, or there's a catastrophic event, is there anything that we can do collectively to prevent it?
1: I think prayer works. I mean, it doesn't have to be the clock in your. You can see what focused consciousness can do. The problem that we have with us, Homo sapiens, is that we're not united, and we're not congruent when we pray. The heart doesn't match the head, so that's a big problem. Otherwise, I think we could pull it off. I believe that much in human potential.
0: Well, based on just that statement alone, there's plenty of people who will begin concentrating, whether I tell them to or not, on averting this event.
1: Well, we're looking at a possible. Right now, my focus is on the shuttle. I see no way of preventing geophysical events. No way whatsoever. I mean, even if we were all united, I'm not sure we could pull that one off. But as far as the shuttle goes, I'm hopeful, in terms of prayer, at least.
0: I wonder, Ed, if time travel was real and you could do whatever it took to prevent the shuttle situation, such as whatever it's going to be, from happening, whether that would then prevent the rest of the, it would stop the rest of the events that otherwise would unfold or change the timetable in some way.
1: Negative. What we would then come up with as remote viewers is another event that would be the closest preceding recognizable event, and that might be anything. This particular Art Bell show or a presidential election of some type, that kind of thing. The geophysical sequence is so big. It's such a huge cosmic thing that I just can't see, and at least using my puny brain to look ahead, any way to prevent it. That's why remote viewing can see these geophysical events so clearly. The signals are so big, and unconscious does its best to protect its ward, the human being, the body. It always does that.
0: I'm protected by not looking.
1: Yeah, there's other ways of describing that, of course.
0: I'm protected by keeping my head straight in the sand. Mm-hmm. Yeah, sure, I can go with that.
1: Mm-hmm. So anyway, I'm kind of getting close to retirement, too, so I would encourage a lot of people to learn remote viewing, really, really learn it, and keep themselves safe.
0: Okay, here we've got a little hitch, right?
1: Mm-hmm.
0: Now, I know that you produce remote viewing material so people can learn to remote view themselves.
1: Mm-hmm. And I offer unlimited follow-on training, too. At least I will be for the next whatever.
0: you see what I'm referring to with the hitch. I mean, what is the point of somebody buying remote viewing materials if you have just told them that the size of the catastrophic rotisserie event, well?
1: Well, in the Killshot DVD that I put out with all the detailed information, it outlines the survival zones, the eminently very good survival zones, because the whole entire Earth is not going to be cooked. It's just belts that will be cooked at certain times. The general areas are outlined there, but learning remote viewing for yourself, it's easy to learn. It's just that you have to practice it. That's why there's a sense of urgency here.
0: All right, you're in California. By looking at the area code, I'd say, where are you in California?
1: I'm in Santa Barbara.
0: Santa Barbara, yeah, okay. I was going to say Central California somewhere. Are you going to remove yourself from Central California?
1: Yes, but only for personal reasons, not safety reasons. But for safety reasons, not protective reasons.
0: Is the area you're in now a safe area?
1: No, not necessarily. It's not.
0: See, I'm looking for what you're doing. If you firmly believe this, then let me ask you.
1: In the DVDs are. I'm sure I sent you a kill shot.
0: Yeah, you did. You did.
1: What we do is we point out something very interesting, and the remote viewing supports this thesis. Those areas where crop circles have been produced,
0: right,
1: the center of mass for those areas are the safest areas.
0: And,
1: yes,
0: and so that answers presumably the whole question about crop circles. These are marks placed there by extraterrestrial something, or
1: Let's just call it a higher intelligence.
0: A higher intelligence of some kind to warn us and to tell us where these safe, so-called safe areas are.
1: Correct. But you have to have the consciousness tool to know what they are. What they're saying is this area is, there's no message in the crop circles. What they're saying is the area itself is a message. And without being a trained remote viewer, you would not be able to get behind that superficial illusion and see the meaning. That's why remote viewing is so powerful and why I think it's the lingua franca out there in the Federation.
0: How many people are going to survive this catastrophic event, Ed, percentage-wise? How many will it take? How many will survive?
1: I think we're probably going to lose 20 billion people, a whole bunch. We're probably going to lose a third of the folks. But
0: a third?
1: Yeah. Over time, a six-month period maybe.
0: And again, folks, this is from a series of events from our own sun that begin to hit and hit and hit until finally our protection is gone. And then, of course, once that's gone, you literally are in a rotisserie, turning and being scorched.
1: I think this is actually a cyclic event. My guess is that 11,500 years ago or thereabouts, the same thing happened, pre-recorded history, that based upon our work, that this is not the first time it's happened.
0: So you believe the sun does this on a regularly scheduled basis?
1: I think it has a long cycle, mm-hmm. And it has an angry cycle, sort of like PMS or something like that.
0: But the sun has PMS? again, it would seem, I mean, who are you selling to at this point?
1: What I'm doing is, and the reason I looked at the next global catastrophes, earthquakes and things like that, is to be able to act as a herald, to tell people to get ready and trust your own consciousness. Learn how to use it, trust it, or at least find somebody that knows how to use it and tell you where to go to save yourself and your family. That's all. Or to get out of the way. For instance, predicting an earthquake, not everybody's going to leave their home next to a volcanic eruption. We've got one scheduled for North Island, New Zealand. But a few people might, and that saves a few lives. But you have to build up a track record first.
0: Kind of like Luke used the Force.
1: Yep. In terms of human potential, there's a lot of Force to use, but we don't do it. We're too focused on other things. Even in my line of work, remote viewing, people want to use these precision tools to win the lottery, and they always can rationalize it somehow. I've got all kinds of winning lottery tickets on my LearnRV website, but now I think the priorities better change fast because you can't take it with you.
0: Okay, assuming one was a survivor of this catastrophe, in the world afterwards, would remote viewing continue to be an important skill?
1: Absolutely.
0: See, I'm trying to help you sell here is what I'm
1: saying. Absolutely. It will help you find water. It will help you find food, right?
0: Yes.
1: It will help you find other human beings to communicate with if you're cut off. It will help you know which medicines or which natural medicines to do if a member of your family is hurt or you are. That's what we use it for now.
0: Where will you be when it hits the fan, Ed?
1: I don't know. I will probably be in Eastern Europe because of personal reasons, but I'll want to be, in any case, next to the people I love. And I've considered strongly Whitefish, Montana, because I know that's, as I've mentioned before on your show, that's a very good survival spot.
0: But it sounds like you're going to be, and I know this to be true, folks, he's going to be in Russia. Well, actually, Ukraine, right?
1: Right.
0: Ukraine. And you're in Ukraine for?
1: 2 years.
0: Personal reasons.
1: Correct. Got to follow my heart. I just recently learned how to do that, following my head all these years.
0: All right. Well, then an obvious question is, how does Ukraine shape up in the coming lesser times?
1: Actually, the northern part of the country in Russia, the people stick together for the most part, and you do have crop circles up there. So it's, you know, heck, I may start a little community. Mm-hmm. Whitefish will be my sister city.
0: All right. Let's risk a couple of... you know, unscreened calls and just see what people say.
1: Okay.
0: All right? Wildcard Line, you're on the air with Major Ed Dames and Art Bell. Good morning.
2: Good morning, Art. I have a two-part question, if I may, for y'all.
0: Sure.
2: Okay, the first one would be for Ed. And Ed, as a Walter Mitty astronaut, I'm going to hope like heck that you're wrong about the shuttle.
1: Me too.
2: But my question for you is, realistically, how quickly or easily can somebody pick up remote viewing? And I say that from the experience of a jaded, cynical engineer who can never learn a foreign language.
0: Yeah, good question. If you really bored down on it, Ed, and went,
1: I used to only teach engineers, scientists, and doctors. In fact, I've taught some of the best in the, in the world. An engineer, despite any beliefs of that nature, can learn this in about 3 months. But you're going to need about another 6 months to 1 year, depending on how much practice you have, to really master the skills. And that I and my team of professionals teach that. We do not charge. It's unlimited instruction online, and we're there all the time.
2: So the engineering background and, I guess, the logical, cynical nature of it wouldn't get in the way?
1: No, not at all, because it's a skill. It's a skill. It takes an innate ability. Let's say I was teaching you how to ice skate, and you look at those ice skates and you say, there's no way that anybody can stand on slippery ice with those skinny little things. And then a good coach can say, yeah, you can believe whatever you want, but you'll still be ice skating.
0: I would think, you know, as an engineer, you've got analytical abilities, and that would help.
2: Okay. And Art, my second part of the question is for you, if I may.
0: Sure.
2: You have a guest coming up here in the next hour that'll be talking about terrorism and a few other things.
0: And a few other sustainable energy, that kind of thing, yes.
2: Right. And I was wondering if you might consider a roundtable thing about terrorism and Al-Qaeda in general, perhaps with Steve Wynn and Michael Schur, the guy that was head of the Osama bin Laden unit at the CIA, and maybe even your next hour's guest.
0: Uh-huh. Well, we'll see, and we'll see what next hour's guest has to say. In the meantime, east of the Rockies, you're on the air with Major Ed Dames and Art Bell. Hi.
3: Subway and a tunnel system in Boston that have got a bad name recently, would these be a temporary shelter for what he's talking about?
0: Yeah, that's a good question, actually. And Ed himself was, a long time ago, was talking about a cave in the Hawaiian Islands.
1: When it gets real bad and the belts that are really hot, you are going to have to seek shelter underground. There's no ifs, ands, or buts about it.
0: So a subway would be probably, obviously, not bad.
1: As long as you have water, yes.
0: You also mentioned, of course, over the years, Ed, seeing many people underground. You've gone back to that again and again and again. That applies to this situation, right?
1: When the atmosphere really begins to heat up and when protons start coming down to the deck in x-rays in the out years, you have to be underground for periods of time. Not forever, but you have to sit out storms. Also, you're going to have vicious winds, too, because the atmosphere is going to change.
0: Our weather clearly has been in terrible flux. I mean, just terrible flux. Anybody can see. You don't have to be a weather guy to see that things are very much in flux.
1: We are just not going to be able to grow crops the way we have used to. I said that 8 years ago on your show, and that's what it's going to come down to fast. We're not going to be able to grow crops the way we used to, expose to the vicissitudes of these climate changes.
0: Okay, listen. When can I have you? It'll be 2 weeks, Ed, until I'm back on the air after tonight. That's my new arrangement. I do a couple Sundays a month. So 2 weeks from now, will we, either this will have begun to have been fulfilled or already be fulfilled, or in 2 weeks it will not. Is that a fair statement?
1: I think what's fair is that we will probably see something solar-wise in the next, I'd say, max month and a half or 2 months, but possibly as early as the next 2 hours, depending on what's going on with sunspot 0762, I believe.
0: I hear that. But, no, I'm talking about the shuttle situation. Within 2 weeks, it's obviously going to be resolved one way or the other, right?
1: Correct.
0: So if I have you on in 2 weeks and the shuttle has returned safely without any problems, no encounter with meteors, not driven out of back to Earth by a meteor shower or whatever, in 2 weeks, would you come back on and say, well, look, maybe we're headed in a slightly different direction because it didn't happen?
1: No, I would never say that because, again, we've got an ensemble of elements that have lined up here.
0: I know, but what if it doesn't come to pass? What? You're still saying the rest of it will.
1: I'm saying that with the what you're calling a confluence of events, these particular elements, yes, I still hang my hat on the 85% likelihood that we're in the beginning of this massive series that I've called a kill shot.
0: Okay, but if the shuttle is not forced to Earth by meteors, would you come on in a couple of weeks and say, thank God I was wrong, or what?
1: It's not going to be, that is an analytical call, because when, as viewers, we saw a meteor shower and the shuttle flying, that was my call, saying it looks like it's in trouble, and we felt that it was in trouble, but I jumped to the conclusion that it was trouble because of the meteor shower, which I think is incorrect now.
0: On all kinds of subjects, renewable energy, the way we make it through, if we make it through, and so much more. Jim Bell actually is an internationally recognized expert on life support sustaining development, and has more than 40 years' experience in the design and construction industry. He attended Palomar College, Long Beach State University, and graduated from SDSU with a bachelor's degree in art and art sciences. He speaks to many groups each year, is often interviewed on television, radio, and written press. He's the author of Achieving Economic Security on Spaceship Earth and numerous other articles and papers on creating sustainable economies. Jim currently serves as director of the Ecological Life Systems Institute and the San Diego Center for Appropriate Technology. He also is board member of Ocean Beach People's Food Co-op, has recently been working with the San Diego Apollo Project. During the late 60s and early 70s, Jim became concerned about the impacts of human activities on the environment and our quality of life. He became increasingly convinced that there were smarter ways to conduct our lives, smarter ways to build our communities that would just simply minimize negative impacts, making it at least a little bit better. In a moment,

0: Writing a book is an interesting affair. A number of years ago, I saw a confluence of events around me. I did a, you know, I was doing a talk show every single day, 5 or 6 hours a day, 6 days a week, and you read every speck of news. You know most of the important things that are going on in the world, and it began to occur to me that in every field, in our economic dealings, in our social dealings, in our ecology, things were beginning to speed up. Things were beginning to speed up exponentially, and that's when I wrote The Quickening. It's not one of those things you concoct. It's something that's in you. You feel it, you know it, and you write it. That's the kind of book The Quickening was. And I guess Jim knows of that book, because the first question is, how does your work relate to The Quickening? And can The Quickening be positive? Both really good questions, actually. Jim, welcome to the program.
1: Thank you very much.
0: Where are you located?
1: I'm in the, San Diego County, or San Diego, California, in the community of Ocean Beach.
0: Ocean Beach. Beautiful area. No question about it.
1: This is kind of the, you know, this is like where the co-ops are and things like that.
0: Oh, yeah. It's like eternal springtime there. It's one of the best climates in the world, I guess.
1: Yeah, and I've been hearing about, well, we've been having some pretty high temperatures in the backcountry, but, you know, nothing compared to what you guys are dealing with.
0: Well, actually, just over the mountains, you are having some similar temperatures. Now, my area has been going on a somewhat regular basis, Jim, to 117.
1: Wow.
0: Of course, we're out in the desert where one has that expectation, but it's been particularly brutal this year. And, in fact, all over the country, it's been brutal this summer, hasn't it?
1: Well, you know, they keep talking about more, you know, more and severe hurricanes. And, you know, I mean, like, I don't want to spend a whole lot of time talking about all the horror stories because, you know, we've heard them.
0: The ocean waters are warming.
1: Yeah, it's like we're numbed. We're almost like numb to them. And what I decided to do is say, hey, look, obviously, if we continue as now, we're gonna damage our planet's life support system so severely it's gonna fail in some fundamental way. I mean, whether it's global warming or, you know, too much soaking up too much pesticides or whatever it happens to be, I think the point is well, gee, if we haven't reached that point yet, let's redesign how we do things so that we, you know, have good, strong, prosperous economies. But
0: there's actually a pretty good argument about that, whether we've already gone too far. Now, you know, I don't want to invalidate the rest of what you have to say, but I should ask you about that. How much of a possibility is there that whatever it is that might get us already is unstoppable?
1: Yeah, it's, you know, you're familiar with many of the theories that I'm familiar with, and there's all kinds of things that, you know, that seem to be able to happen, you know, reverberations of the weather. You start going one way and it turns the other way because of climatic effects and
0: yes,
1: stuff like
0: yes.
1: that. And but I just said, well, you know, we can get all involved in those things and wonder about them and all that. But really, if we do have time, the best thing to do is develop life support sustaining economies.
0: Okay, once again, though, to focus on the question itself, which was rather direct.
1: Do I think it's too far? Have we gone too far already?
0: Is it too late?
1: Well, you know, I've been in this field for over 30 years, and I, you know, I think when I first got in it, I was like, you know, younger anyway, and, you know, like, wow, look how bad things are. But our planet's life support system has been remarkable in terms of its ability not to collapse under the constant onslaught that humans, you know, it's not just like pointing fingers because, you know, we were born into this. We didn't make it up.
0: So you're saying very possibly not too late.
1: I think anybody who's going to try to work in this area has to assume that it isn't too late.
0: Only because it's better to be positive.
1: Yeah, and it feels a lot better. And
0: okay, I don't know how strong an endorsement that is of, no, it's not too late, but we'll proceed anyway because I'm like you. I want to be optimistic about things, and there are things.
1: Well, I tell you what, why don't we come back to this?
0: Okay.
1: After I get to make my case a little bit.
0: Well, that's true. It's the kind of thing you do at the end of the show.
1: Okay.
0: Sorry, all this didn't mean anything. We're doomed.
1: No, I know, but there actually enters our society because I talk with a lot of young people, and most of them are pretty pessimistic, you know. And there's
0: well, they've got some cause, Jim.
1: Yeah, yeah,
0: yeah.
1: And, but you know, well, as long as we're kicking and breathing and we can communicate with each other, and, you know, there's, I think there's still hope. And the human family has done amazing things when it understood what, you know, what was necessary and how we had to get together and pull together.
0: Well, all right. And there is a really good question all by itself, and that is, if it's not too late, are we, in fact, waking up in mass to the fact that it, well, gee, either could be or might be too late, or we better do, in other words, how awake are we right now?
1: Well, I know I'm sure awake.
0: Well, I know you are. That's obvious.
1: But instead of, you know, it's almost like my job, or, I mean, this is really about consciousness on some level, and you know, I'm like the, you know, like a plumber.
0: Yeah, but you use
1: I mean, what I'll talk about is, well, how do we produce all our energy in a way that isn't polluting?
0: Sure, but you used the word numb a little while ago.
1: Numb. I think that's true too, but it's maybe a better word is bruised. You know, we all feel so beat about the head and shoulders by the life that, you know, that's coming at us, that we're this area of in San Diego is sort of a, you know, it's not a high income, though the cost of living here is certainly going up. You know, I think people here, you know, they're working two jobs or three jobs, or they got fired or whatever, and they're, you know, people are living with other people in houses. Even in my own building here, it's a 2,500 square foot building, got two people living here. We had a big fundraising party last night. We're working in the community, and we're trying to, you know, shed light instead of heat.
0: Got it. Well, all right. So we have this quickening going on, and the question is, what can we do to affect the way it's going to proceed from here?
1: Well, the key thing is energy. You know, and I know you said you have enough solar out there to, you know, run all your equipment.
0: I do.
1: Solar.
0: I do.
1: Well, that's, you know, and you're in even a better place than we are here.
0: But I'm, you know, what I've done, I'm sorry to say, Jim, is not necessarily economically a reasonable thing for people to do. It costs a lot of money.
1: No, and that's what I want to address. That's what I'm addressing in the book is a plan where, yeah, people are going to pay money, but instead of having to come up with upfront money or going to Hawk or something like that, all they would have to do is just continuing their paying their utility bill, and the bill would actually gradually start going down. And the solar might not even be on the roof, but it might be on a parking lot over a shopping center down the street. But their house would be made as energy efficient as possible, maybe even putting in the most efficient refrigerator and better lighting and skylights where it made sense to take advantage of daylighting and, you know, all the things that...
0: Well, all these things are kind of at the margin of what you can do. You can do quite a bit, but again, it depends on how many people out there are really awake.
1: Well, that's, you know, and that's what the wonderful thing about your show, you know, is that you're every night, practically you and George and whoever else you have on, you know, you're basically saying, hey, we're all trying to wake up, and that, you know, I don't have all the answers, but it's, let's wake up.
0: Okay. And there's a theory now, Jim, that the oil, first easy to get half of the oil is now gone, and we're at a point where we've got still a lot of oil to get out of the ground, but it's the second half, the hard to get, very expensive to get oil. In other words, that we're at peak oil. Do you believe that?
1: I think there's definitely an excellent case for it, and there's been a lot of people who I respect who have talked about, including some Republican. I can't think of his name off the top of my head, but he's back east. He's a Republican representative, or Roscoe Bartlett, I think it is, and he's been talking about peak oil for a long time, trying to get the Republicans to, you know, hey, get it. We've got to do something quick. So this is, on one level, it's kind of mainstream, I've even seen Exxon studies that are where they're saying, you know, it's coming, and I'm hoping it doesn't come as fast as a lot of these people are saying, because if it does, it'll make what I'm proposing more difficult, because we lose the energy or the fossil fuel bridge we now have to move to, you know, the next way. I mean, let me give one example. If we covered only 18% of existing buildings and parking lots in San Diego County, we could be completely energy self-sufficient. I mean, replace gasoline, diesel, natural gas, all imported electricity.
0: Right. But, Jim, I don't see it happening. Not in San Diego. In fact, actually, not anywhere. Do you?
1: Well, I'm planning to you know, live out my life here, so I'm going to work toward it. And like, you know, we have you mentioned the Apollo Project, which I've been working with, and it consists of labor, community groups, and environmental groups. And we're actually meeting in the Electricians Hall, the United Brotherhood of Electrical Workers Hall. And I apologize to the hall. I don't know what the number is.
0: It doesn't matter.
1: The whole idea behind the Apollo Project is to put the same kind of muscle we did in trying to get somebody to the moon into making our country renewable energy self-sufficient, you know, starting community by community.
0: I'm with you. I mean, if the situation is as we have described, then why isn't there some kind of Manhattan-style emergency project to make America, not just San Diego, but America, energy sufficient, to put solar cells and wind machines up everywhere? I don't see that happening yet. Do you?
1: No, you're definitely right, but there's sure a lot of, I just saw something in the news reports about the governors, or what wasn't, no, it was the mayors, the United National Association of Mayors had come out supposedly unanimously to try to reduce global warming in their own cities. And here I'm in San Diego. San Diego's done, you know, some pretty good things. They're, as you say, and I agree with you 100%, they're, you know, if peak oil happens, they won't matter a hoot because they're just not significant enough to really make any difference. But we have the capability, you know, if we recognize it as a real danger and we got our businesses and our military and really everybody, you know, on board with doing it. And actually, in San Diego, the military, the Navy, has a 750-kilowatt solar system over a parking lot.
0: Right.
1: You know, so, you know, there's things happening. People are dabbling in it. You know, it's kind of like the Emperor's New Clothes story I'm like the little kid who's saying, hey, the Emperor's naked, you know.
0: Everything's money, Jim. Everything's money.
1: This plan that I'm proposing and I'm working with the Apollo Project more or less on basically says, hey, look, there are companies out there called energy service companies. Have you heard of those companies?
0: Yes.
1: Yeah, okay. Well, they'd just love to bid a proof of concept project, say, for the city of San Diego, that would match the energy profile use of the city of San Diego, you know, some commercial, some industrial.
0: Yeah, but who pays for it, Jim?
1: Well, they invest, they do this in their business right now. They'll come into your factory, they'll come into your hotel complex or whatever, and they'll invest the upfront money to do the retrofit, and then they share in the savings. That's how they get their money.
0: And then they share in the savings.
1: Yeah, and then once they've got all their profit and their initial investment out of it with a healthy interest rate, you know, it's yours. And, you know, things like if you put in double glazed windows, they don't stop working after you've paid them off. They continue working as long as...
0: So then you're telling me going in and doing these steps to, say, a factory, whether it's doubling windows or putting solar cells on
1: or
0: whatever you can do to get
1: motors
0: to get really green, you're saying it's profitable enough.
1: Oh, it is.
0: That this company will come in, change the factory around, based and do all the capital investment for just a share of the savings?
1: Well, but they... See, we are so energy inefficient. There's just huge amounts of money to be made.
0: I'm totally there. I believe
1: What's happened is with these. I mean, this. It almost sounds too good. You know, too good to be true.
0: And that's when it usually is, Jim. And I'm not saying.
1: I've had several experiences with it. I mean, the San Diego Police Department just did it, and they're tickled pink, and they even included solar in it.
0: Yeah, how did it turn out? In other words, how much did it cost to install at the police department, and how much money are they saving?
1: I think what happens in these deals, well, I mean, in every experience that I have had with it, is that what the energy service company guarantees the police department or whoever they're working with a positive cash flow day one, once things are installed. You know, and they're real conservative about it too, because I mean they're looking to mostly to get the low-hanging fruit.
0: Yeah, it's pretty impressive. I, again, For example, can you quote dollars? Do you know how much it costs to go into the San Diego Police Department and change it all around, make it
1: clean? No, I don't. I wasn't privy to the budget, but you know, it has been touted, and there was another building that was done even earlier by about 10 years ago called the Environmental Services Building, and it was all retrofitted, you know, existing building next door to another building that was identical.
0: And you're saying an energy company
1: called Energy Service Companies
0: is the one that put up all the money?
1: Yes, I don't know specifically in that deal, but.
0: Pretty
1: but according to our local utility, that energy services building has been generating a 25% return per year since it was put in place.
0: Impressive.
1: It is impressive, but, I mean, that's probably gone up because of the cost of energy has gone up, so that means that payback happens even faster.
0: Yeah, it's a good point. I didn't think there was anything really profitable there yet in alternative energy, and you're telling me, oh, yeah, there is.
1: Yeah, and it's kind of like, you know, you can do something stupidly or you can do it intelligently. And
0: right.
1: Basically what I said, well, what does everybody have in common in, you know, in the city or in the region, or at least in the county? And, well, one way or another, they all pay utility bills. They all go to the, you know, gas station and buy gas and,
0: right.
1: You know, and all this. And right. when we do that in our region right now, all the money leaves the region. I mean, we import 90% of our energy, so we're extra vulnerable.
0: That's an awfully good point. If your dollars are staying there in the community, that means a lot, doesn't it?
1: It does mean a lot.
0: Sure, you're right. All energy, or most of our energy, is coming from elsewhere. That means, ultimately, the dollars flow from your pocket to, I don't know, Saudi Arabia,
1: yeah,
0: or wherever.
1: Venezuela, or Venezuela. Even to another state other than yours. You know, certainly not your county, or, you know, where most of the things happen that affect your life.
0: It's a very good point.
1: Yeah. And here in San Diego County, you know, the figure fluctuates a lot because it depends on what the price of energy is. But I've kind of said, well, more or less $6 billion a year we export each year just to pay for the energy we import.
0: Did you say $6
1: billion? $6 billion.
0: In your area alone?
1: Well, San Diego County, 3 million people.
0: Man, that's a lot of money, Jim.

0: I have no illusions about energy in any way at all. I've taken a number of steps myself, as many of you know. I have enough solar power and wind power here to power my house. I have batteries, inverters, you know, I went the whole magilla. And I know, and I can tell you, that when I did it now several years ago, and so the situation might have changed, and we'll ask Jim about that, but when I did it, it was so expensive that I really wouldn't see the return in my lifetime. So obviously I did it for other reasons. I wanted uninterruptible power. I wanted pure power. I wanted, there were a lot of reasons that I did it, not all of which are necessarily green. They're just things that I wanted. And I wanted to be able to see if I could do it, frankly. But it cost far too much money, and I'll be dead and gone by the time the payoff occurs. And that's just fact, or was a fact, when I did it. Now, Jim, you should know that as I do the program, and people are listening to you, and they listen, believe me, to every word you and I say, I get computer messages from the audience. The audience can be cruel, Jim. Don in Tallahassee is a little cruel. He says, look, how can your guest say he's an expert in the field and yet not be specific on anything? He can say that so-and-so company saved X number of dollars or percent of money or something, but he can't give any specifics. I also cannot find any company named Energy Services Company.
1: It's a class of companies.
0: A class of companies.
1: Yeah.
0: Is there any specific company involved in what you've been talking about tonight that you'd like to name?
1: I don't want to tout any particular company.
0: Why not?
1: I don't
0: have a problem with that. I mean, if there's a company that's actually, you know, making money on saving energy, I want to know about it, and so does everybody else.
1: This is such common knowledge in the field that I'm surprised there's even questions about it. It's just like, you know,
0: it's not common knowledge to me. I know of energy companies. Shell, Mobil, BP.
1: Energy service companies actually get their money. I don't know if they get it from BP, but they get money. Their upfront money that they invest comes from a utility consortium.
0: Okay.
1: And basically they use that money. But I did give the example of the energy services company here in the city of San Diego, and this is city of San Diego record. And according to San Diego Gas and Electric, which has no vested interest in showing the wonderful, you know, the performance of this building.
0: Well, if anything, they would
1: publish,
0: have.
1: They published.
0: They'd have
1: building,
0: the opposite.
1: But they published that this building. But there's good people. There's good people in SDG&E too. It's not. You know, it's not mine.
0: I hear you. So they said what?
1: They said that this building has been returning 25% on the investment in the efficiency improvements.
0: That's damn good.
1: Day one.
0: Okay.
1: Yeah.
0: So, and where did San Diego Gas and Electric make that statement? In the newspaper or what?
1: I believe it was in the newspaper because it's been a big deal. And it's actually been one of the frustrating, because I've been somewhat involved in politics here, and one of the frustrating things is they had this building showing this wonderful return, and I was going, asking the mayor, why aren't you doing all the buildings? I mean, this is a positive cash flow deal.
0: And the answer to that was?
1: I don't know. They just get caught up. You know, we've had a lot of scandals here. I guess they just get caught up. I call it the quagmire of intrigue down at City Hall.
0: Well, that goes on everywhere, Jim.
1: Yeah.
0: That's just the way the world works.
1: Yeah, but I...
0: When you're involved in energy, Jim, you are in politics, buddy.
1: Well, but, you know, what I'm trying to say is you know, there are ways. I mean, for example, in the economic model that I present in my book, and it's there, and it's all footnoted and everything else, it basically shows that initially you would invest 97% of the money, you know, that an energy service company would put up, or even if the city was going to put it up. It's actually better if the city did, because they can get a lower interest rate than the energy service company and do some kind of private, you know, public partnership, and that would be more lucrative for everybody, really. But basically puts the money up and begins investing in efficiency, and the parameters are that you're going to save every kilowatt of capacity that you can save per $1,000 per kilowatt of capacity saved, assuming buildings being used 10 hours a day.
0: Uh-huh. Governments are rarely into saving money. They just spend other people's money, taxpayers' money.
1: Well, I think, you know, but the whole idea is that...
0: But if money is to be made, Jim, then you're correct. I mean, if a company can go in, make an investment, and then reap enough profit, then it's going to happen all over the place. The marketplace will take care of it. You don't need government,
1: you know,
0: involved.
1: Maybe there's some energy service person out there in that business listening who will fast blast your email, because this is a... I mean, there's actually a... National Association of Energy Service Companies.
0: Yeah, people aren't necessarily doubting you, Jim. Yeah, they just want specifics. How much, you know, kind of thing.
1: You know, I think the best thing is just to, you know, listen to what I'm saying is, you know, like, you know, when I say we could be completely renewable energy self-sufficient in San Diego County by covering only 18% of existing buildings and parking lots, I'm assuming, and, you know, I've got data for this, 500 square miles of buildings and parking lots, And 2 square meters per day per kilowatt hour of energy produced, and then basically doing the math. And
0: no, I had to eliminate that.
1: Yeah, well, that's thank you.
0: Full of you know,
1: baloney.
0: Yeah, baloney, dog poo.
1: Yeah.
0: They get it.
1: Yeah.
0: So you're saying you're not full of that stuff.
1: No, I mean, I think if people give my book a fair read and. I'm offering the book free to the world.
0: You know, there is something to that. You're offering. You're going to go broke doing that, actually, Jim.
1: Well, it doesn't. What I figured out, it doesn't really cost me anything. And if the ideas get out and it changes consciousness and people say, hey, we don't have to wait for San Diego to do it. We'll do it in our own city, our own community. You know, nobody has to wait for us.
0: Huh.
1: I mean, it's almost like I think if ever any region on the planet really begins to do this seriously.
0: All right, I'm interested. What's the name of your book?
1: It's titled Creating a Sustainable Economy and Future on Our Planet.
0: And it's free.
1: Yeah, and the subtitle is The San Diego Tijuana Region, A Case Study.
0: A case study. And so all your work is in that specific area. You certainly referring to. That's fine.
1: I did actually, because somebody said, well, you know, people kept saying, well, gee, that's good for us here because we got plenty of sunshine here. But, you know, what about Seattle? You know, so I did run the numbers for Seattle. And whereas we have to cover 18% of our buildings and parking lots. And I didn't do a survey of, you know, per capita, you know, buildings and parking lots in Seattle. But I said, well, if there's the same number of buildings and parking lots per person in Seattle, they'd only have to cover 28%.
0: 28%. Gee, I figured people living in Seattle would have to walk around with solar-powered hats. No, huh?
1: It might happen there. but, no, whereas we need 2 square meters per kilowatt hour per day on average, you know, for production, and we only get 5 hours of sunlight a day, so... That's why the energy savings is so much better, because you get to save energy longer.
0: Well, do you know where I live, Jim?
1: Yeah.
0: I live in Pahrump, Nevada.
1: Yeah, you would.
0: We have, I can't even count them. We have so many days of really strong sun here. So what
1: would
0: we...
1: Well, the first thing you'd want to do, though, is to find all the ways you can save energy and maintain your comfort.
0: Well, that's a bit of a problem. You see, in areas where it gets to be 117 degrees, you depend on a compressor operating properly, Jim, and that sucks energy just like a cow does whatever it is a cow eats.
1: Well, like in your area, though, like, you know, doing something underground would make perfect sense, because, you know, you're not going to have to worry about, you know, water getting into your basement. But down there, the earth will help keep you cool.
0: Well, that is true. How far into the earth must one go to reach a somewhat neutral temperature? Do you know?
1: About 5 feet.
0: 5 feet. So if
1: maybe
0: people,
1: 6 feet there, you know.
0: Maybe six. So if people built homes literally in the ground at 5 or 6 feet, the temperature would fall to a steady what?
1: Be about 65 degrees, I think.
0: 65
1: so
0: degrees.
1: You would basically be heating it with outside air a little bit.
0: Actually having to heat it in a land where it gets up to 117 degrees.
1: Maybe you wouldn't have to heat it, but you would certainly save on your compressor wear and tear if you can, you know, have a place.
0: Well, actually, 65 is just a very comfortable temperature for me.
1: Well, but you're fighting the 117 on the outside, and if your house was really well insulated, or you could, you know, go down there and kind of shut it off from the rest of the house.
0: Yes.
1: But the idea is you design the building so that you it's functional to you. You can make changes in different times of the year when the weather conditions are different.
0: Do you know offhand whether anybody out here in the desert actually has done that? I've heard of some pretty weird things. Has anybody actually put a house underground here?
1: They actually have done it here in San Diego, which I wouldn't recommend it in San Diego in most cases. Well, maybe out in the desert part of San Diego, but not in the regular part. But just because of water, if you get a real heavy rainfall year, you may have a situation.
0: Yeah, you look up at your living room wall, and it's pouring through.
1: Yeah.
0: There is that.
1: Yeah. But, you know, if you do it with a little attention, like, you know, I mean, this is what I do professionally is I'm an ecological designer. So when I get my paid job, when I have one, is basically helping people do whatever they're trying to do in ways that are as non-polluting, non-toxic, even designing buildings so that when they wear out, they're going to be relatively easy to recycle.
0: Do you understand the implications of giving away a free book, Jim?
1: Well, to me, this is about our children and future generations. It's about us. I mean, I don't know how old you are. I'm 63, so I figure if I live another 20 years, I've had a pretty good ride.
0: I'll be darned. I'm 60, so.
1: Yeah, and it's like, well, gee, you look around and I see little children and I just think, wow, what a world we're creating for them.
0: Mm. But when I say the implications of giving away your book, I'm saying a lot of people are going to go for a free offer like that, and can you handle it?
1: You know, as long as the website doesn't crash, you know, it's just...
0: Well, it's going to crash, Jim.
1: Yeah. Well,
0: we should give out the website number so we can get on with crashing it. So it's simple, right? www.jimbell.com.
1: That's correct.
0: JIMBELL.com. And on that website, what do people have to do to get the free book?
1: On the left-hand side of the screen, they're going to see some little click on buttons, and the second one is going to say Jim's new book. So you just click on that.
0: Yes.
1: And then the title will come up, and there'll be a click here under that title, and it'll come up in the PDF format, which is 50 pages, including the covers. And if you're on the dial-up, it's going to take a while to get it to go down, but if you're on cable of some sort, it doesn't take very long at all.
0: So your book, then, is in Smart Jim. It's in a PDF format,
1: yes.
0: Available on the web.
1: Yes.
0: So you were right. People will be able to get it until your website crashes, which will be, I bet it's going down right now, Jim, and I'm not even checking.
1: Well, I talked to my server, and he said he could handle it, but we'll see.
0: I've had a lot of server guys say, hey, we can handle it. Corporations, Jim, but
1: well,
0: maybe your guy's really good.
1: Yeah, well, I've noticed, or listened to your show enough to know that a lot of people's websites have crashed.
0: Yes, all right, folks, so once again, for your free book, in Adobe format, you simply go to www.jimbell.com. And you said about 80 pages, something like that?
1: 50.
0: 50.
1: Including the cover. It comes out in kind of like a magazine format.
0: That's a smart way to have done it, Jim. And I guess after the crash, people can then slowly go in the next day or two, and when your website recovers, they'll get it.
1: It's going to be there, and really everything on my website is free, so it doesn't really matter to me.
0: Uh-huh.
1: I mean, because this is...
0: this is coming from your heart.
1: Yeah, and like if somebody would maybe look at my life and they'd say, well, I don't think I would... like to live there, but I do like to live where I live, and it's actually comfortable, and I have good friends, and I think we're doing some important things, and I have a lot of fun, and
0: you wouldn't go as far as to say you live a sort of a commune type life, right?
1: Nah, it's not really anything formal at all.
0: Uh-huh. Your website's down, Jim.
1: It is. Well, I'll talk with my server in the morning.
0: At least that's what people are saying here, so we'll see. Maybe it's just stunned temporarily.
1: Have some patience with it.
0: All right, so in this book, you can learn how to do what has been done in San Diego. Is that a fair statement?
1: I give examples. A third of the book is footnotes. So there's a lot of explanation that go with everything that's said in the book.
0: But it's not fair to say that a third of what you've said here is footnotes. What we need are some of those footnotes, Jim.
1: Well, I mean, they're footnotes to validate the calculations
0: I understand.
1: That were done. And, you know, so, all that.
0: All right. Here's a question for you out of left field. You heard what I said at the bottom of the hour, Jim. I actually went out and bought all the stuff I needed, you know, solar right. panels, wind energy, inverters, battery banks. Oh, my God, I went crazy.
1: And probably when you did it, a solar panel was costing maybe $10 a peak watt. Plus, you're kind of out there sort of remote, so somebody had to haul everything out there.
0: All of that's true.
1: Yeah.
0: In fact, I'll level with you. I spent 50, maybe 60 grand on the operation, Jim.
1: Well, I mean, it's horrible. I mean, people, even regular residential people that are doing this are, you know, if they were really going to pay the whole freight without the subsidies and things like that, it would be at least 20 grand or
0: all right,
1: 25
0: but my question
1: grand.
0: To you is, today, right now, if I lived in California, where they do have some kind of program, although they might be ending it, I heard rumors, by the way, they were ending the subsidies. Is that true?
1: It very well may be true, because they've been cutting them down, I think, 40 cents every 3 months or something like
0: no
1: that.
0: No kidding.
1: For quite a while.
0: Really?
1: And but there's this whole million roof solar program in the state of California that actually Governor Schwarzenegger has been pushing. That has passed in some form.
0: Why would they cut the subsidies down, Jim?
1: It's the usual argument of if it's being subsidized, it's not free market and it's not fair. Other people point out that the oil companies are subsidized and the nuclear power companies are subsidized.
0: Yeah.
1: And we subsidize them by breathing in their pollution and all that kind of stuff too. I mean, when we pay our doctor bill, they don't sign a check.
0: we're going to inevitably be talking about politics, Jim, whether it's at your local San Diego level or at the national level. And that's a political decision to begin ending subsidies that would encourage people to put in solar power.
1: Well, with my plan, you don't really need subsidies.
0: Your plan.
1: The plan that I present in the book.
0: Yes, but
1: because it basically makes a free market argument that if you see initially when you say you were going to do float a municipal bond or something like that to fund this for your city or for your region.
0: Right.
1: You're still going to pay some interest on it, but you probably get something less than 5%, which is a pretty good interest, whereas the energy service company is probably going to get 12%, on their money. So it means you some opportunities are not going to be as cost effective as they would be if the money was cheaper. But you invest in the efficiency initially, that pays back very fast, so you get completely out of debt. And now you're basically rolling that money over and continuing to invest it. Crews are, you have economy of scale production, you have crews that are trained that are basically just going right down the block.
0: Well, this is very attractive if it's really true.
1: I mean, we people have to get together and they have to figure it out. And I'm not trying to say that my idea is the only idea or even the best idea, but it's the best idea I've come up with. And
0: your idea is a profitable idea, then it's a good idea, Jim.
1: It's a very profitable idea, and because it brings the money back into the economy, it benefits everybody. Plus, it cleans up the environment. And another thing that happens is, you get energy security insurance at no extra cost, and that's what you got. That's what you did when you put your system in.
0: I got what? I'm sorry.
1: Energy security insurance at no extra cost.
0: Oh, well, I don't know about
1: you
0: no extra
1: lot,
0: cost.
1: So
0: I don't know about.
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1: So go to his website and make, you know, decide for yourself. A lot of people are looking for answers. Jim Bell claims to have one of them. So whatever else you think, do go to his website, www.jimbell.com, download his book, and see for yourself if he's right. If he is, well, that means

0: We certainly need people like Jim. With what we're facing, we need people like Jim. And I'm curious, Jim, all things said, won't be no country music, won't be no rock and roll. What they really mean is that, you know,
1: we're toast.
0: Yeah, you got that. We're toast. Straight ahead. So my question is, how dire are the signs that we have right now? I mean, we do have weather changes, Jim. We have problems with our atmosphere. We have concerns about the sun. Just our general environmental situation appears to be dire. How dire?
1: Well, we can't do anything about the sun, but we can do something about the earth. You know, but
0: yes.
1: You know, and it is very dire. I mean, I'm not trying to soft pedal it or say, hey, you know, it's not as bad as we think. I think it's probably worse than we think.
0: Probably worse than we think.
1: But you know, our planet, our life support system has been amazingly, you know, like
0: resilient.
1: I mean, it's just when you really begin to think about it, it's just amazing because I mean, the millions. I mean, like
0: you're quite right, Jim. But is there a point?
1: Where
0: like somebody throws a switch. The human beings are on this planet and exist in a very narrow margin, actually.
1: Exactly.
0: Wouldn't take very many degrees one way or the other to virtually make life not sustainable in many areas.
1: Sure.
0: So a lot of people believe that one little thing, you know, like the butterfly effect, will be done just sending everything over the top and causing some terrible climate catastrophe or something ecologically that, you know, will really hurt us.
1: Well, you know, like the ozone layer was only discovered, you know, that it was being reduced was only discovered by accident.
0: That's right.
1: I mean, there's probably 10 things going on that we don't even know about yet. But it's like that's what happens is maybe part of our malady as human creatures is we get stuck there. And what I'm trying to say, you know, let's not get stuck there. Let's go to the next level. As long as we're kicking and breathing, you know, like if we were, you know, attacked by, you know, some people in our community, we, you know, definitely would defend ourselves and,
0: yes,
1: you know, do all those kinds of things. And
0: going to the next level, Jim, is going to be absolutely require either a plan like yours that is so obviously profitable that people just do it because people do what saves them money.
1: Yeah.
0: Or it's going to, and no doubt it would also, since it's probably so late, it's going to require some very difficult decisions by our national politicians.
1: Well, if they were making the right decisions, it would certainly be a lot easier. But there's, you know, I think I mentioned Roscoe Bartlett. You know, he's a Republican. He's been in office for 30 years,
0: him, yes,
1: something
0: mm-hmm.
1: like that, and he's trumpeting peak oil. And I talked with his second in command, a woman by the name, I believe, Lisa, and you know, they're very on it, and they're sending me emails about new developments all the time. So it's a great source of information.
0: I'm sure people like yourself do the calculations, Jim, and I watch the price of gasoline and the price of oil. And it steadily jumps up two or three jumps and then goes back one, and everybody goes, oh, man, cool, it's going down. But then it goes up two or three more jumps. So, you know, it's slowly going up.
1: Yeah.
0: How high does it have to get, Jim, before people

0: begin to do drastic things and take drastic steps?
1: Well, you know, as it goes up, more people do. It's just, you know, it doesn't make the news. We're more interested in Michael Jackson or something like that, you know, or at least the media is more interested in it.
0: Well, yes. I have no answer for that.
1: Yeah.
0: I don't answer for the media. I don't know what they're doing. Some crazy things. But at some point, $3, $5, $6, $7 for a gallon of gasoline, at some point, the world changes. Somewhere before that $7 mark, the world changes.
1: You know, it's like the frog in the pot story.
0: Yes,
1: you know?
0: yes. Exactly.
1: A guy who actually helped me on the book, he's a noted economist here in San Diego. His name is Dr. Alan Jin, and he's a professor at USD University.
0: Uh-huh.
1: And I came to him with this idea, and I don't even know how to do a spreadsheet on a computer. And so he basically plotted in the numbers to do this, you know, to do the spreadsheet to represent what we were talking about. And also Dr. Heather Honay, who's her specialty is marketing, but she has a PhD in economics at San Diego State University. You know, so they, you know, these people are basically volunteering their time, and they're, you know, very, you know, I mean, I feel honored that they would put the time in.
0: Well, I'm glad they did. Did they make any such prediction about, you know, as we continue to cascade up, where all of this takes off?
1: Well, how I first met Dr. Jin was he had a. It was quoted in the newspaper of that every 10-cent rise in the price of gasoline meant $7 million left our county economy each month.
0: Do that again.
1: For every 10-cent rise in the price of gasoline, $7 million was exported out of our county's economy each month.
0: Wow.
1: So when you look at rises of 50 cents and stuff like that, it's starting to talk about big dollars here.
0: Yeah, there's never been any question about that. And then there's this oil thing, Jim. Let's talk a little bit about the oil thing. Right now we have an economy that runs on oil. If we were to attach a number to it, I'll bet you, I don't know.
1: Well, I believe oil is definitely close to 50%, if not 50%. Like, and natural gas is the other bigger, you know, the other big, and I think coal is edging up because of oil going up.
0: But all of these.
1: Yeah. Those three things are really the whole ball of wax. I think when the final history of nuclear power is written, it's going to turn out to be a net thermodynamic energy loss.
0: You really think so?
1: I really think so. And in my first book, I cited some scientists who were saying the very same thing. It's, you know, I guess people that feel that way are a minority, but when you look at a waste that's going to be around 10,000 years and there's never been peace on the planet.
0: There is that problem, yes.
1: For 2 days, you know, mm-hmm. It's like, well, you know, and you think, well, you know, we're taking that risk for future generations just to power our televisions. You know, I think, you know.
0: Well, our TVs are important, Jim.
1: Yeah. Well, I watch it, you know, I use the same thing for a computer or whatever. You know, I mean, we're all sinners, I guess.
0: Yes. It's big of you to admit that. In other words, how about a car? Do you have a car?
1: I drive a 1989 Geo Metro, but still it's a car. And
0: you're a Geo Metro fan.
1: Oh, yeah.
0: Oh, I have Geos. That's where we do 95% of our driving. Only very occasionally do we use any of the
1: three cylinders.
0: Cars. Yeah, as a matter of fact, yeah. XFI, yeah. Mm-hmm.
1: Mine has almost just edging up to 200,000 miles, so, and it's I've never had to do anything to the engine.
0: Well, I've been suspicious about this, Jim. Actually, I own two Geo Metros, and I must tell you the three-cylinder version, what kind of mileage do you think you get, Jim?
1: I think I'm still getting close to 40.
0: 40.
1: You know, after all these years.
0: Yeah, you can get even quite a bit more than that. Depending on
1: what 47.
0: Kind of driving you do, but I was always suspicious, Jim, that the Geo Metro is no longer sold. I'm very suspicious about that. How about you?
1: Yeah, well, no, it was definitely a wonderful little, you know, and I'm 6'4", and there's more room for me to sit in that car and, you know, drive than there is in most.
0: Maybe, maybe somebody just said they're a little too good.
1: You're not making enough money on them.
0: Could that be true? I mean, a car that goes a couple hundred thousand miles, a car that gets 40 or 50 miles or even 60 yeah. to the gallon, well, I guess we just can't have that.
1: Yeah.
0: So
1: well, it's this, you know, this gets into the whole issue of does our economy even create wealth? Does it increase the material and energy wealth of our planet? And the answer is no. I mean, even if it's because it's all dependent on these fossil fuels and a non-renewable world. And all you have to do is go to a landfill and watch what's happening there for 5 minutes.
0: Well, I guess what I'm getting at is there's a lot of people making a lot of money on these fossil fuels. There are entire industries and lives and careers based on these fossil fuels and the whole infrastructure that delivers them and lets us burn them. And that's not going to be given up easily, Jim.
1: Well, there is Shell Solar and BP Solar. I mean, they've got their hand in it.
0: Well, then let me ask you a hardball question. Right now, in the United States, what percentage of our energy is derived from alternative methods, anywhere from solar to wind to geothermal to whatever? What percentage?
1: I don't know the exact number, but I would say even if you threw in hydropower,
0: that's not right. We've got commercial dams, so.
1: Yeah, but I mean,
0: go ahead, throw in hydropower.
1: I think it's only like 5 or 6%.
0: 5 or 6%.
1: Yeah.
0: The rest of it
1: is all fossil fuel.
0: So these are the folks that you're up against.
1: Well, but see, the idea is not to be against them, but to show them a business opportunity. I mean, if they embrace what I'm saying, you know, it could happen much faster. And I don't have any problem with them making profits. You know, I mean, imagine making profits doing something everybody would be applauding you for doing.
0: But you see, I'm not sure that at the end of the day, what you're talking about would be a profit for Shell or Exxon or those kind of companies. It would be profitable, but not to the end service energy company, see?
1: Well, you know, it's up to them. They have the investment
0: up
1: capital. I invite them to invest in this. You know,
0: they really hate it when they don't make money.
1: Yeah.
0: They just hate it.
1: When I'm, you know, hopefully in the book, they'll read it and look at it, and they'll see that they can make a lot more money doing the right thing than doing the wrong thing.
0: Well, at some level, I think that you're correct. But again, I don't think these larger fossil fuel energy companies would look at it the way you're looking at it, Jim.
1: Well, that gets back to consciousness. You know,
0: and, well, it also gets back to politics.
1: Yeah,
0: in other words, those big companies have a lot of money. They influence the people that are in elected office.
1: Well, one thing I've been in favor of is publicly financed campaigns on all levels. I mean, here there's a group that's promoting it, and I think it's about $3 or $4 a year per voter. And you get to run candidates who are beholden to the voters instead of beholden to special interests. And I think we need to move more. You know, Common Cause and groups like that are talking about these kinds of things. And you know, we have a wonderful constitution. You know, and it, you know, unfortunately, people are trying to shout it down in a lot of cases now.
0: Yeah, well, I've had a lot of guests on the program, Jim, who recognize the trouble we're in, but they say realistically, our only understood workable savior right now is the nuclear power industry.
1: Yeah, and
0: you're not one of those people, are you?
1: No, I think it's just like it almost shows, you know, we're a very clever species, but we're not very wise. And this was one of the least wise things we've ever done, because when you start leaving things behind after you're dead and gone and long forgotten,
0: yes,
1: that are going to be dangerous to people for, you know, maybe 1,000 generations or 10,000 generations, not to mention what, you know, it's going to be moving through the food chain. And you know, there's like, you know, once you put things like that into the world, there's really no escaping them. We should not be doing that. We should be more humble or more cautious or try to become wiser. You know, think of our own little our children.
0: We already, in other words, this is one of those areas where, in a sense, it's already too late. We already have so much waste that has got to be stored that we're going to be doing that no matter what, Jim. We're going to be storing it. That's a done deal, man.
1: But you know, let's not make any more if we have to. And yeah, we're going to have to bite the bullet on that. We're going to have to bite the bullet on a lot of toxic waste. We're going to have to bite the bullet on a lot of things if we really care about future generations.
0: And speaking of bullets,
1: mm-hmm.
0: Let's for a second find out what you think about the war in Iraq. probably get you into a little trouble here, but do you believe the oil in Iraq was based on energy?
1: It certainly was a big issue, you know, I think, in the picture. And people have found lots of other ways to make money on the war, so it isn't just the oil. I mean, I think they thought they'd make a lot more money on the oil, but they're making money in other ways anyway. And it's causing a lot of resentment from what I hear in the military.
0: They are? It seems like we're spending a lot of money on this war. I don't know that there's been return so far.
1: Well, what I've heard is, Halliburton and, you know, there's some big companies.
0: Oh, I'm sure, yes, yeah. Halliburton, I'm sure they're doing all right. Yeah. But I mean, basically, nationally, we're spending a pretty big chunk of change.
1: Huge,
0: yeah.
1: Well, and when you think about this and you say, well, okay, what triggered this? You know, if you go back and back and back and back, you'll see...
0: What triggered it? That's a big debate, Jim.
1: Yeah.
0: It wasn't weapons of mass destruction, I don't think.
1: Yeah, well, it's I think we were probably first on the block with those things.
0: Bad intelligence? I don't know. Yeah. People say a lot of things, but we're there now, so, I mean, the big question is...
1: Let's just start with 9/11, because that was the big emotional thing that happened.
0: But I'm not sure 9/11... Yeah, it was emotional, you're right. Yeah. But I'm not sure that 9/11... is any sort of reason for the Iraq War?
1: Well,
0: Are you?
1: Well, I thought what I thought about this, you know, and I thought, you know, and what I was kind of hoping that President Bush would do was to treat this as a criminal act, as it was. It was a murder. It was It was a murder of 3,000 people.
0: With you all the way.
1: And no,
0: there.
1: You know, no question about that. And nobody should be doing that. And we should, you know. It's not, to me, it's not about revenge, but it's certainly about getting those people off the street. We don't want people,
0: yeah, okay, all
1: we don't want
0: that,
1: mess like that running around.
0: Yeah, but you don't really think, Jim, do you, that the Iraq War was a direct response to 9/11, or do you?
1: Well, it was all kind of a slippery slope, I guess. You know, like I said, I'm more on the solution side. So I keep my ear open to this stuff. But I was going to ask,
0: is the war in Iraq part of the solution? In other words, ultimately, will we get a whole lot of oil?
1: I don't think so.
0: That's a no.
1: It's not going to matter who. And even if we got it, I mean, even if everything, you know, turned perfect tomorrow and we got it, you know, it still ain't going to really matter who. And, you know, it may give us a couple more years or something like that. It's like the Arctic, you know, reserve, if they drill that, which will take them 11 years from what I understand, you know, it's a few months of oil, you know, you know, for the, you know, in terms of our consumption level.
0: A few months of oil. And then, too, we're in competition now with China, of course, you know, on the world oil market, right?
1: Yeah.
0: So all of these things, Iraq,
1: let me back up a second and give you what I think is the succinct view of this. First of all, if we had been doing what we should have been doing to become more, just forget about the renewable development, just energy efficient, we would have basically pulled all the energy, economic energy, out of the Middle East that can be used for war. I mean, this was reported by the Rocky Mountain Institute. All kinds of different groups reported this. You know, like even if we made cars an average of 32 miles per gallon.
0: So if we had done all this, we would not have gone to war, Jim?
1: Well, we wouldn't. I mean, I would say that the money in the Middle East that is now, you know, being used to attack us wouldn't be there.

0: Good morning, everybody. We'll check into the details for you as they become available, but it would appear that there is breaking news that the president of Saudi Arabia, King Fahd, has died. And again, what that means, a little bit of time will have to tell, or if it's really true, but it does seem to be breaking news on CNN. You might want to take a look. Wildcard Line, you're on the air with Jim Bell. Good morning.
1: Good morning.
0: Hi. Do you have a question for my guest, sir?
1: Yeah, he had mentioned energy service companies. Actually, the way they seem to work it down in the southeast part of the country, and I actually just got back from China working on it also, it's called performance contracts.
0: Okay.
1: And typically, many times it's not necessarily one technology such as solar or a transition from regular lights to fancy lights, things like that, that make it. It's the companies that are offering a combination of new technologies and programs combined on a performance contract.
0: I'm sorry, are you still there?
1: Yeah, I'm here.
0: Okay, go ahead. I'm sorry.
1: No, it's typically 5 to 9 months of a return on investment, a payback on performance contracts that it's a straight energy consumption. And you talk about the politics a moment ago of energy, which is, it is all politics.
0: Sure.
1: But when the politics step aside is when you don't have enough energy. China. I was in China for 2 weeks just recently, week ago.
0: Yes, it's a very enlightening experience, isn't it?
1: It is a very enlightening experience, okay. And I tell you what's going on over there is that the politics play a part, but when it gets to the point where you don't have enough energy, period, and you're turning off skyscrapers for 3 or 4 hours a day,
0: yes,
1: and just the power's not there, that's when they start looking for alternative things. China's got probably the largest coal production in the world, or at least some of it, and yet it's still not enough. And so they're looking for solar answers. They're looking for, 6 nuclear reactors, I guess, is what I've been told, things of that nature. So it is politics. We'll take a back seat to whatever's going on if the desperation becomes strong enough.
0: I'm sure that's certainly true. Jim?
2: Like I said before, it's like it doesn't really matter who does it first. It's like somebody has to step up to the plate and say, hey, look, we're in a very dangerous situation,
0: uh-huh.
2: On a lot of different levels, and we need to, develop a real practical, cost-effective plan to get out of the mess we're in. And, and energy security plays one role in it. I mean, it's like, we say, oh, gee, my payback is a long time, but, what happens when your computer crashes because you don't have energy coming from the normal source? What does that cost? And what happens if you don't have energy and it's 117 degrees for 5 days because you don't have solar? It's almost like the poison is so cheap we have to keep taking it.
0: Yes, the poison is so cheap we have to keep taking it. And even though the gas prices are high, your statement is also true. People may be hurting, they may be screaming and complaining, but they're still paying and they're still receiving. So for as long as that can go on, Jim, is there any real chance, any real hope of the kind of change that you're talking about? It may occur on a small scale, but it's not going to really get underway until what this caller said begins to happen. Skyscrapers getting turned off for a couple hours. Oh, yeah. Then you start looking at alternatives.
2: Well, we have experienced that here. People are kind of aware, but we get lulled, like you said before, with the gas price. They go up and they go down a little bit. And
0: that's
2: right. Oh, what a relief. And then they go up a little higher.
0: Yes.
2: They always keep going a little bit higher. And we kind of get lulled into it, and it didn't devastate our life, so we put up with it. And with peak oil and things like that looming ahead of us, peak oil is basically the point where there's not enough energy on a day-to-day basis to supply everybody's demand for it.
0: I'm not sure that's the definition of peak oil. Are you? Peak oil was when we had the first easy to get half of oil out of the ground, but it isn't where we start to get stopped.
2: It sort of results in the same thing, that once you reach that point, then it's like you're up against two things. One is the thermal the amount of energy that's required to get the oil out of the ground and process it and deliver it versus the amount of energy that's in the oil. So that's another peak that we're heading for that will happen close after the other one, I'm afraid.
0: How do you change, Jim, the way people think? I'm 60 years old right now, all right? And I'm looking at, if I'm lucky, say another 20 years of life.
2: Yeah, me too.
0: Well, the projections for the next 20 years aren't too bad, Jim. Things are going to get tough. They're going to get expensive, but they're still going to be livable. Frankly, the problem is going to be much worse after you and I are gone. And it's almost impossible to keep the human from understanding that and reacting as you would imagine them to. They'll be gone. What do they care?
2: Well, I guess the way I look at it is I care. And when I looked into my heart and I said, you know, I see when I see little kids and I think about the future and I think about, you know, all the generations of people that had to live and die and have kids and raise them long enough to, you know, so they could have kids and all that.
0: I can clearly hear that you care. What I guess I'm asking about is the rest of most of everybody out there.
2: Well,
0: how do you change that?
2: Well, you know, I don't know. I'm just doing the best I can. But I think, you know, when I talk with people, it seems to me that everybody cares, but they're kind of, you know, their lives are, you know, in a way they need care too, because, you know, the average person is, you know, like, you know, working more than one job or, you know, something like that. And, you know, trying to make the rent and they got a problem with their, you know, with their other, you know, their paramour or whatever. And, you know, like all of us, we, you know, like life is what happens while we're making plans. And I'm projecting economic plans to make regions energy self-sufficient. But nevertheless, I still think it's possible. And you know, if you present a hopeful vision, practical vision, cost-effective vision, you know, why not? I don't think we're quite that stupid not to take advantage of it if we really understand it.
0: You may be underestimating us.
2: You mean overestimating?
0: No, actually. So anyway,
2: I mean, I'm a bumbly. We're all bumbly, you know. It's like we don't have to put on airs or anything. It's like the sooner we respect that in ourselves, the sooner we're going to be able to work together and do something good.
0: No, I think I meant clearly. We could be that stupid.
2: Yeah. No, I heard you.
0: Yeah, we're kind of going along in a. Well, as I described, how do you change a human being who doesn't think past the end of his life particularly? How do you do that? That's a sea change in a person's...
2: Well, first of all, look at slavery and look at women having the vote. I mean, that wasn't like all of a sudden 51% of the people signed up and said, yeah, this is a good idea. And it was actually a relatively small number of people, and it happened, you know, and almost like faster than anybody imagined when it finally did happen.
0: Well, that's true.
2: Yeah, so big things happen, and I think when you really present a good idea, and like when I say I'm presenting this idea, I'm presenting this book and all that, you know, take it my truth with a small t, and I think we all should present our truth with a small t. You know, it's the best we come up with so far. That's all I'm sharing. I think there's some good ideas there, and I'm hoping people will take a you know give it a fair look.
0: How about a small f, like fusion? Now, we talked about nuclear. Well, there are problems attendant with that. But fusion could be on, you know, it could be another 10, 15 years away. But when we get to fusion, it doesn't have the byproducts, but it's got a lot of real energy. What do you think?
2: Well, if I can cover only 20% of my buildings and parking lots with solar panels and get all the energy I need with no danger of anything, you know, no 100 million degrees centigrade temperature to hold... I mean, magnetic bottles don't hold neutrons. I mean, yeah, you can contain the positive and negative charges, but you're not going to contain the neutrons. So the result will be the whole plant will become radioactive.
0: Well, okay, we don't have fusion yet, but I'm presuming that
2: well,
0: someday...
2: But solar panels are warrantied by Shell Solar, BP Petroleum, Sharp Solar...
0: Absolutely.
2: For 25 years.
0: But what about the fact, Jim, that producing that massive a number of solar panels in itself is going to hit the economy really hard? Those are not cheap to make.
2: Well, they're, you know, comparable to computer chips and all that, and they have been going down. I know now here even, I'm like Germany has really kind of retarded the reduction in price because they are buying so much of them up on the world market. You know, they're doing what, you know, something akin to what we should be doing here. And they're, you know, kind of in a pretty far north country, too.
0: What is it that prompted the Germans to act so precipitously, so quickly compared to us as we still sit back and basically
2: I
0: do
2: guess
0: nothing?
2: It probably has some influence, you know, the Green Party there has had some influence on it. But I think, you know, I'm more focused on my own neighborhood, but you know, I think people are making good arguments that, hey, this makes more sense in terms of security, in terms of of a surety of energy in terms of pricing. Of, I mean, solar energy, once you have the capacity to collect it, the energy part doesn't go up in price.
0: Well, basically true. What kind of life do modern solar cells have?
2: Well, they're warranted for 25 years.
0: Warranty?
2: I mean, Shell Solar warranties them for 25 years. British Petroleum warranties them for, and this is a performance warranty. It's not that it fails, it's that if the production goes down to a certain level.
0: Right.
2: There's a little bit of, you know, there's some things that need to be done better in terms of being able to monitor them. Because, I mean, at the food co-op where I'm on the board, we have a 30-kilowatt system. You know, it provides about 30%, 35% of our energy. But it's hard to, you know, well, is any part of it malfunctioning? It's sort of, we're sort of trying to figure out, well, how can we measure that so if there is any problem, we can attend to it right away? Because it's, if it isn't working properly, it's actually money out of our pocket.
0: That's right. That's correct. So you feel there's not sufficient monitoring available for this stuff yet?
2: A little, well, like when you're, like if you're net metered out, like a lot of people, you know, they put in enough so that they're actually pushing more kilowatt hours into the grid each year than they're using.
0: Right.
2: That you can measure. That's not, but when you're like a business and you're producing 30%, it's like, well, energy prices are going up and down, like we said before. So it's kind of hard to keep track of where is, you know, what is that system doing? And we actually have four systems because we wanted to avoid the, you know, the net metering costs, or not the net metering costs, but the, you know, they were in, if you're not on smaller meters, you're over 200 watts, you, if the price of energy goes up, then they ding you for that that increased energy cost. So
0: right.
2: we insulate ourselves by doing it that way. But it, you know, it's a little, would be better to be able to, you know, understand exactly what's happening on a more moment by moment basis.
0: Well, I, you know, going back again to make this happen, take the average homeowner out there listening to us right now.
2: Mm-hmm.
0: All right, homeowner, can they go out, Jim, and buy solar panels and the equipment it will take to power their home, and will it be economically feasible for them to do that or not?
2: Well, if they focus on efficiency first, you know, really just do everything to, you know, it's not
0: no,
2: that,
0: I just want to focus on economics.
2: Well, but I mean, but see, that's where the economic comes in, because you can save energy much less, you know, for much less money than you can produce it, no matter how you're producing it. And so the first step is that you put in that new refrigerator, you put in better lights, you do the things that are going to cut down your, you know, going to give you the same energy service, but you're not going to need very much energy to supply it. Then you size your system. If you do that, you know, you're maybe probably talking about maybe 8, 9, 10 year payback. There are some companies though that will do.
0: All right, stop right there. That should be enough. You really feel as though the average household could replace the hoggy appliances with good and efficient ones, and then scale it and go out and get the solar and the wind and the rest, and have a payback in 8 or 9 years.
2: Yes.
0: That's not bad.
2: I mean, if you do the solar by itself, you know, like in your situation, it's probably a little more severe, but, you know, you're looking at maybe a 20-year payback. You know, at current interest rates, it's not too bad, but when you throw in the security and all that sort of stuff, you know, it sort of makes sense even economically. But the efficiency improvements is the key. Because if you can get the same energy service for a lot less energy,
0: yes,
2: you don't have to pay very much for those panels.
0: Speaking of panels, has the price of panels, you mentioned that Germany is buying a lot. Is that,
2: yeah.
0: And you're suggesting what? That the price is artificially being held up by the German demand?
2: Yeah, and this is reflected in most of the solar companies are like doubling or close to doubling their production, whether it's Sharp or BP or Shell or whatever. And also, even though there is the pressure, there people I've talked with some local installers here, and they're still getting panels around 3 to 3.15, maybe a little under 3 per peak watt, which is, you know, when you bought yours, it was much higher than that.
0: Yes.
2: Still been coming down.
0: All right. Well, that's encouraging news.
2: And
0: plus,
2: then,
0: if the world can look at Germany, and Germany actually solves its problems to a large degree, there's a lot of incentive there, isn't there?
2: Yeah. Well, they're not taking advantage of, you know, they're doing it as foolishly as we are, in my view, they're just doing more of it. But there's other, and what I'm, you know, pointing out in the book, that there's some very intelligent ways to do it that we're, you know, it's all gravy. And you get the security, too.
0: Why aren't they doing it the smart way?
2: It's new ideas. I mean, I'm presenting, you know, with the help of my friends here in San Diego, a new way of looking at this. You know, what I saw is like, well, you know, if you look at solar by itself, or even wind, unless you have a lot of wind, you know, the payback is a long time.
0: If I were a billionaire, which I'm certainly not, Jim, and I would, you know, I looked at investing a couple $100 million into this, how would the return that you claim what kind of return would I get compared to other investments I might make with that $200 million?
2: From my understanding, after talking with people in the energy service industry, they call them ESCOs.
0: Yes, yes. Yeah. Is it what?
2: Is that it's a very good business. And I think their main problem is that it almost sounds too good to be true, even though it's totally true.
0: Try me. In terms of a return, what kind of return might I get versus other places I could put my money?
2: Well, the last time I checked, they were getting on their money, and I think it's probably come down a little bit now because the interest rates in general were higher at the time. But, you know, they were getting something like 14% on the money that came from the utility consortium.
0: It's pretty good.
2: That's a big return.
0: Yeah, it's a big return.
2: And then they got a profit on top of that. In the spreadsheet that's in my book, we assumed a 15%, you know, profit energy. You know, if we were going to have to borrow the money, it would be the energy or whoever's borrowing it, doesn't really matter. Would be 15% return on the money and in terms on top of that profit. Of, you know, to basically do the plan where the work is done first and you just keep paying your utility bill and it gets paid off.
0: Well, that's all very convincing stuff. And you're suggesting that all of this information is in your book.
2: Yeah.
0: So
2: I talk about becoming water and food self-sufficient as well in this region.
0: So, you do?
2: Yeah, definitely.
0: All right. This is a worthwhile book. And where can you get it? Once again, your website is?
2: www.jimbell.com. I like the way you say it better. and then you click on Jim's new book, which is first page that comes up on the left-hand side. You know, there's something at the top. That's the opening page. And then you click on Jim's new book. And then the title comes up, which is Creating a Sustainable Economy and Future on Our Planet, the San Diego-Tijuana Region, a Case Study. So this gets into the nuts and bolts of, you know, how to do this. You know, and really, to a certain degree, it's almost like a perspective to sell this to the public, to sell this to the average taxpayer and voter, that here's a wonderful opportunity that not only that we can take advantage of, but pretty much anywhere in the planet, you know, short of Antarctica.
0: And you're doing this completely on a non-profit basis, huh?
2: Yeah. Well, you know, I did print up 6,000 copies of the book, and I'm giving out most of those for free too.
0: I don't know what he thought. He may have thought that everybody went to sleep. I think he actually thought he put everybody to sleep. We'll be right back.

0: That actually was pretty funny. I had to call Jim back, and I think he thought, that you put everybody to sleep or something. Is that what you thought, Jim?
1: No, I just, there was just silence on the phone for a long time. I was kind of, I thought the show was over, and I was, you know, hoping you would come back on so I could thank you, but then.
0: No, the show's not over. I've got five lines here sitting here blinking at me of people that want to talk to you. So no, it's not
1: here,
0: over. You didn't put them to sleep. Okay. Don't worry about it. I do want to quickly, though, just give you this latest from CNN. Saudi Arabia's King Fahd, whose reign was marked by unprecedented prosperity, but whose close ties with the United States stirred the passions of Islamic militants, has died. The Saudi monarch had been in and out of the hospital in recent months, most recently suffering from pneumonia-like symptoms. Fahd yielded day-to-day control of the kingdom a decade ago after suffering a stroke. So with that in mind, one might imagine that not very much is going to change. But I guess that tells you, you know, how important energy is to us. When the king of Saudi Arabia dies, it flashes across the world as a gigantic bullet. I guess it would for any king, but I mean, the king of Saudi Arabia is very, very important, and Saudi Arabia is very important to us, isn't it, Jim?
1: Oh, definitely. I've heard some good things recently that they're actually installing a lot of solar in Saudi Arabia, which would why not keep your oil reserves and get your energy in a different way?
0: That's kind of an interesting thing you've just said, that Saudi Arabia is putting in a lot of, are they really solar energy?
1: I haven't done any exhaustive research, but I know I get a lot of emails along these lines, and I know I just read something recently, and it was saying that they were doing it, and I think it's a very wide, you know, that's what they should be doing in Iraq as well, and in Iran instead of building nuclear power plants. It's just,
0: well, you see, Iran may actually want more than nuclear power. They may be more interested, Jim, in the byproduct.
1: Well, that's a whole nother story.
0: Yes. Yeah. It is and it isn't, Jim. The byproduct, of course, would be enriched plutonium, which could be used to make atomic bombs, which could be used against us, which may be used against us, and really, a lot of it centers around United States policy in the world, and that policy is shaped to a large degree by our needs, our energy needs. None of that could be denied, could it, Jim?
1: Well, if you look at it this way, if we were completely renewable energy self-sufficient in this country, which we could easily actually accomplish, and we were helping those other countries do the same in their own countries, I think most of this conflict would go away.
0: Well, you're probably partially right. A lot of the conflict comes from very deeply held opposite convictions about things.
1: I don't think that's really true, say we hadn't gone to war, and we would have treated, what happened in 9/11 as a criminal act, and we would have done the investigation and arrested, people when we got them, like we did in Sarajevo and places like that, once they really got down to doing the legal thing and trying an abstention and all that, we haven't tried Osama bin Laden in abstention. We haven't even tried, now that we have Saddam Hussein, we haven't even tried him. I thought it was, as tragic as 9/11 was, it would have been a wonderful thing if we would have actually used that opportunity to show how a country run on a constitution with a free society, that's run under law, treats crime. Instead of, we seemed, politically, we sort of we regressed to the very same tactics that the people we, call so evil are using. And the other thing is that if we would have just left it alone, we were already winning the war just through, television and I Love Lucy and music and all the cultural things that were happening. What we did is we created the environment where say the individual allies in these countries were subdued or less enthusiastic, and we emboldened the radicals.
0: Yes, but Jim, those radicals seem to believe that That we should be converted or killed. Now
1: there are Christian fundamentalists in this country that would maybe some of them have done some terrorist things, but I'm not trying to blame anybody or anything like that, but it's people hold strong views, but usually those views manifest in any kind of organized way once they're agitated. And if we were doing
0: well, you're right about that. We're
1: promoting,
0: certainly
1: promoting democracy, agitated. Really promoting democracy around the world all these years, I don't think most of these conflicts wouldn't even exist.
0: Yeah, we are agitating, Jim. There's no question about that. We're making it worse, but it was already bad, and certainly Islamic fundamentalism is growing, amazingly growing.
1: But we push the youth. I mean, instead of the youth wanting freedom and rock and roll and
0: yeah.
1: latest clothes and all that,
0: no.
1: now they have a reason to become suicide bombers.
0: All right. A lot of people want to talk to you, so let me do that. East of the Rockies, you're on the air with Jim Bell. Hi.
2: Yeah, thank you for taking my call, Art.
0: You bet.
2: The caller earlier had made a statement about China. They're having, rolling blackouts and
0: yes.
2: that. Well, I honestly believe that that's one of the main reasons everything was orchestrated and why we're in Iraq is to keep their war machines down. War machines will always run on fossil fuel in our lifetime. If we have every house with solar panels, that would be great. I'm all for that. But our war machines will not run on solar energy.
0: Yet.
2: And until that time comes, we have to rely on fossil fuel. And I honestly believe China was preparing to make a move to collect oil, to get oil, to take it by force if necessary. They're rattling their sabers against Taiwan and even against us. Rogue general threatened nuclear attack.
0: Caller, just a quick sort of poll
2: sure.
0: question. If China makes a move on Taiwan right now, do you think the United States should stand behind Taiwan, risking nuclear war over Taiwan, or step back and say, okay, China, she's yours?
2: No, we're going to have to be a United Nations deal, but I think we're going to have to step in and not let China do as they do. I don't believe a nuclear conflict will come about.
0: Okay, all right. Well,
2: they're more interested in oil reserves. They can't, of course, if they don't have oil reserves, then all the only thing they have left is nuclear. So it is a tough question to answer, I guess.
0: Yeah, the whole China question is a very, very tough one, Jim. They're going to have they're beginning to get now immense requirements for fossil fuels.
1: Yeah, there were, the whole issue with trying to buy Unocal.
0: So as bad as the situation may be in the rest of the world, this whole China thing is coming up faster than anybody thought, having more of an effect than anybody thought, and driving up the price like crazy. So I suppose from your point of view, it'll just hasten the development of everything you've been talking about this morning, yes?
1: Well, it's, if it happens too fast, we won't have time. I mean, even in the book, I lay out a very aggressive plan to make the San Diego County renewable energy self-sufficient, and even that plan would take 27 years. I mean, that's spending more money than would really make sense to spend initially, and we don't even have enough trained workers.
0: Do we have 25 years, Jim?
1: Well, I'm hoping we do. It's like the way I look at it is the closer any region or country becomes to becoming renewable energy self-sufficient, the better able they're going to be able to withstand whatever comes our way on the energy front.
0: All right. West of the Rockies, you're on the air with Jim Bell. Good morning.
3: Yes, Art. Good morning.
0: Where are you?
3: Yes, in La Jolla, California.
0: La Jolla. Okay.
3: Yes, and actually, I wanted to say hello to my friend Jim Bell. We're fellow alumni from Claremont High School in San Diego.
0: Oh.
3: Yes.
1: Hi.
3: And hi, Jim. It's great to hear you. It kind of blew me away when I heard earlier that you were going to be on the show. And I would like to say in your defense that I know you know what you're talking about. When Art was pressing you earlier for companies to name that are in the energy conservation service and that kind of thing, if you look in the current San Diego Yellow Pages, you will find 14 companies under energy conservation and energy consulting and documentation.
0: All right, so you're saying all the names of the companies are there?
3: They are there.
0: Yeah, I don't mind naming them.
3: Well, I don't want to do that either because I'm not in the, and I'm not on Jim's behalf, on behalf of his book, but he has run for mayor down here a couple of times.
0: Well, it's unusual that my callers are more unwilling than myself to name names, but it's
3: well,
0: a happy
3: no, there are there are over two dozen energy companies here that provide cogeneration, home energy conservation, as you have done with your place in Pahrump and so on. And it has everything to do with solar panels and the rest.
0: Well, it sounds like it's become cheaper and more efficient since I did it. But still, let's see, eight to nine years.
1: Yeah, and that's if you're doing it as an individual. I mean, if you have a like you actually have leadership in a community on the political level, and you do this efficiently, and you set up the parameters. I mean, like the energy service company is not interested in your home because it's too small of a of a
0: sure,
1: project by
0: sure.
1: itself. But if it's a whole neighborhood, then they're totally interested.
0: No, but I'm still, and I ask the question on behalf of all the homeowners because I want to know, and I think a lot of them want to know. Can I do it? Could it, would it be reasonable for me to do it? And a payback of 8 or 9 years for an individual, I think, is kind of encouraging.
1: It kind of depends on how much energy you use. I mean, like if you're a bigger, if you're like a more middle class or more affluent family, it's probably going to work better, for you. I mean, if you're like a, you're a low income and it's going to take, because you're not using so much energy, so the amount of money you have to actually, make the payback over time is
0: absolutely
1: less.
0: Yeah, sure. I've got
1: that's
0: it.
1: That's why you want to average it together instead of having these companies just pick the low hanging fruit. We want them to, we want you to have a good return, but we want you to maximize the efficiency improvements because that's what really improves the economic picture of the local economy.
0: Okay, you're on the air with Jim Bell. Good morning. What is your first name, please? Now you're on the air. Hello.
4: Hello.
0: Yes, sir. What is your first name, please?
4: David.
0: And where are you, David?
4: I'm off the coast of Vancouver Island in British Columbia.
0: Absolutely excellent. Well, welcome.
4: Well, thank you very much. Good morning, Art. Good morning, Jim. I am very impressed by your... Jim, it's about time finally someone came out. I don't have internet access or email or anything like that. I live on the ocean. But I have a friend who is living in a sprayed concrete 7.5 feet underground that is a constant 14 degrees Celsius, no matter if it's rainforest winter or summer. He has set my vessel up fully solar, fully wind, and he's working on energy for a propulsion system that is completely magnetic electric. And eventually I hope to get it, but I'm just calling basically to tell the world and whoever else is listening that it's about time someone came up with this kind of concept just to say it to the rest of the world.
0: Good enough.
1: Yeah, it's like the Emperor's New Clothes story, and your friend is a pioneer, and that's the inventive spirit of the United States, and really everybody has that in them, and we're the leader of that, and if we do the right things, we will there'll be so many ideas like the things I'm proposing will seem quaint.
4: Well, I'm from Canada myself, but he also has water troughs and reserves for people if it ever came necessary.
1: Sure.
4: So he's got waterfalls and reserve tanks, and he's got a hot water heater built on my vessel, which is the simplest thing you could possibly imagine. A little bit of black spray paint, a piece of glass, and a nice small little unit that gets the water temperature in 15 minutes on a sunny day. Up to 140 degrees Celsius.
0: Wow. There you have it. It's a good example. The truth of the matter is all of these things really can be done. And all it comes down to is the dollar. It always comes down to the dollar. And how much it costs to do them and how much it costs not to do them.
1: Well, I think it comes down to leadership. We have a dearth of leadership in our country and in our world right now. Everybody is kind of going along to get along, and everybody's afraid to say the truth. And I think
0: the one guy who ought not be afraid to say the truth is our president. And no Bush bash here, just the facts. If you would, sir, and I'm curious how you would rate our president.
1: You know, he's a dinosaur, like the fossil fuels that he tries to keep us hooked to.
0: Okay. I thought you might be afraid to say whatever you thought, but that obviously was not the case.
1: I feel he's, you know, he's got bad advisors. He's sorely misinformed and doesn't seem to want to have anybody else to, you know, any to. And this is not just true for him. It's true of a lot of politicians that they, you know, they get in there and it's just the game, and they lose sight of why they wanted to run for office in the first place.
0: Hmm. You would think that the safety, the welfare, the prosperity of the American citizens would be like the number one thing on a president's mind.
1: Well, you know, I think it was the number one thing on George Washington's mind. I think it was the number one thing on Abraham Lincoln's mind. I think it was the number one thing on Teddy Roosevelt's mind. I think it was number one thing on a lot of presidents' mind. But I think we've kind of gone astray.
0: Well, you named some pretty liberal leadership.
1: Teddy was a Republican.
0: Well, some. Two. First-time caller line, you're on the air with Jim Bell. Hi.
5: My name is Mike.
0: Yes, Mike.
5: I live in Layton, Utah, previously a resident of Northern California. And many of the things that you've been talking about, it's like I've seen different attempts with people in cities. One, I believe, was Colfax, Northern California, where the city was so tired of their high utility bills that they actually went to using recycling their sewage and producing methane and other forms to for the municipal buildings, and they found that it was paying back very well.
0: All right, hold it right there. I mean, that's enough for us. Methane, just saying the word methane, there are a lot of projects in this area. Jim, what about methane as a source of power?
1: Well, you know, we can produce all the energy we need with solar. But we, you know, sometimes electricity isn't the best energy source to get the job done that we want to get done.
0: There are others.
1: So you can use solar, like methane works best when the temperature is about 95 degrees. So you can use solar energy to maintain the temperature so you don't have to waste energy. You know, you don't have to burn some of the gas you're producing to maintain the temperature.
0: Fair to say you're really a solar advocate, aren't you?
1: Well, I mean, all renewable energy.
0: I understand wind, Jim, is cheaper than solar.
1: Well, if you're in an area where you have good wind, I would be all over that and would be recommending wind. Here in San Diego, we don't have, you know, we have some wind up in the backcountry, but
0: right,
1: it's not really sufficient.
0: Once again, here's Jim Bell. Jim, Joe from Richfield Springs, New York, says, Art, you know, one thing always avoided when any of your guests talk about oil, not just energy use, is the fact that most products, most things, are made of petroleum one way or the other, or their compounds. Thus, although there are other energy sources, we cannot and will not eliminate oil, so President Bush or any other leader for national security right now has got to have oil. And I just noticed that for some reason we've lost Jim again. Maybe Jim, once again, thinks the program is over. I don't know. We'll call him back and find out. Maybe he didn't know how long his stay on the air would be. Anyway, it's kind of fun. I think, once again, he probably concluded that he put you all to sleep or that the program was over. I really don't know. We'll find out. Jim?
1: Sorry about that.
0: What happened?
1: I was holding the phone to my shoulder trying to do something with my other hand, and my chin pushed some button. I don't even know what happened.
0: I see. All right.
1: Yeah.
0: Well, tragedy like that aside, I asked you a really good question from Joe in New York. Did you hear it?
1: I did not.
0: Not figures. All right. Joe says, Art, look, the one thing that always is avoided when any of your guests, you know, people talk about oils, not just energy use, it's the fact that most products are made of petroleum compounds. Thus, although there are other energy sources, we can't eliminate oil. So, President Bush, or any other leader for that matter, needs oil anyway.
1: Yeah, with those, I mean, he's right. But in terms of the oil and other fossil fuels we use for energy, even the plastics industry is, you know, it's pretty small potatoes in the bigger picture. And anything, I mean, since oil is ultimately made out of plants, anything made from oil can ultimately be made out of plants.
0: Okay. Well, that's a good answer. All right. First time caller line, you're on the air with Jim Bell. Good morning.
6: Hi. Good morning, gentlemen.
0: Hi.
6: Good to hear you all talking about this. I just, through being part of a family who's worked in the energy industry, have, I don't know, just absorbed some knowledge through dinner table discussions. And my father was talking about something that I thought I wanted to hear your comments on, which was he thinks the future is certainly solar and renewable energy sources combined with whatever is left in the older grid. But the whole idea is the way we have distributed computing today, he thinks the best way to go about integrating more power with less environmental impact would be integrating small fuel cells, solar cells, in a sort of a distributed network.
0: A distributed grid, of course. Jim, what about that?
1: When I look at our region here, I mean, initially we can use the grid as a battery. You know, as we're, you know, doing this, we're going to be pushing, the goal is to produce more kilowatt hours into the grid.
0: Yes, but the question was, why not use the whole country that way, whole country's grid?
1: Oh, definitely. I mean, now, you know, there's the Western States grid and there's other grids, so we're not necessarily completely connected to the whole country, but we're connected to Canada, so it's a pretty big, you know, it's a pretty big grid. And initially we would be, you know, basically pushing energy into the grid and then buying it back at nighttime. But, you know, eventually we'd want to get completely free of fossil fuels, and that would mean we'd have to develop some storage. And there's some excellent storage, processes like pump storage is used in the hydroelectric industry right now because they don't like to change the speed of the generators or the turbines.
0: Right.
1: So at nighttime, they're still producing the same amount of power, but nobody wants to buy it. So they use it to pump the water from the bottom of the dam back into the dam. And that's about...
7: 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And now, Art Bell.

0: 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And now, Art Bell.
1: You might want to talk to Jim about your zero-point energy there on your antenna that you got. And the next thing I was going to say is I subscribe to the, you know, the Sea Crane or the Sea Crane catalog, and the LED light bulbs in there are like $32, $37.
2: Yeah, you're bringing up a real good point. All right, two good points. I'll address both. One is the so-called zero-point energy in my antenna. Hogwash. I never said any such thing. I said there was energy there. A lot of voltage, and probably not very much current. It hasn't all been, you know, measured yet, but nor do we even know for sure that it might not be power line coupling or God knows what. It is a strange mystery. I'll give you that. We'll test it. We'll let you know. I doubt there's much there, although who knows what science could bring us as, you know, with that as a starting point. Having said that, Jim, you want to take on the rest of what he had to say?
3: You know, initially with the whole zero power idea, you know, I think we should keep researching, but it's kind of hard to beat a 25-year warranty.
2: That's right.
3: With solar panels and even in a way a longer warranty for double glazed windows and insulation and, you know, skylights and things that, you know, will last the life of the building.
2: Maybe. You actually had a question for some reason here about UFOs and space visitors and that kind of thing. How did you manage to throw it? Or did you just toss that in here so you'd have some sort of relevant question for some of this audience?
3: Well, it was kind of a funny thing because I think the last time I heard you have never seen a flying saucer yourself.
2: That's wrong.
3: But
2: No. I've had two sightings.
3: Oh, you have? Okay. Oh, yeah. Okay. Well, I had one. And this was when I was a kid. I was 10 years old, and I was actually living in Carlsbad, New Mexico, kind of outside Carlsbad, New Mexico. And, you know, I had no idea or even imagined anything like a flying saucer. I went over to some kid's house, and they had captured some ground squirrels and had them in cages. So I'm 10 years old. You know, I'm fascinated by the animals. And it was kind of like a Sunday. It must have been a Sunday or Saturday because there was a lot of adults around there kind of talking over the fence. It was like a housing project. And somebody said, look up, and everybody ended up looking up, and there was this big white cloud, and then below the cloud was this shiny disc. And it wasn't like a wiggly light or anything like, you know, that you see on TV and all that.
2: All right.
3: It was like a jet plane. You know?
2: Let me make an attempt at making these two relate to each other.
3: Okay.
2: Any civilization capable of exceeding the speed of light to get here to visit us, Jim, mm-hmm. would have to have a source of energy that would be thousands ahead, years ahead of where we might be right now. I bet hundreds at least of years. And in other words, and there's leaders in ufology who are taking this angle that the science we would learn from visitors would save us in terms of energy. So, you know, it does kind of fit in a way.
3: Well, I agree with you because the way I looked at it was, you know, because I had that experience and this, you know, this was like a jet and, you know, and it flew straight. It wasn't wiggly or wobbly. It was shiny. It was, you know, sort of silver or aluminum colored, and it came toward us and it went, took a 90 degree up and then disappeared into the cloud, and that was it, you know, and it was...
2: Well, congratulations.
3: And I didn't really register because I was 10 years old, but I remember that all the, you know, it kind of impressed me with the adults. Where I go, oh, well,
2: yes, but some leaders like Stephen Greer are saying, yes, it's real. Now, you've seen it with your own eyes, so you might even say, yes, it's real.
3: Yeah.
2: That we are being visited by something.
3: Yeah.
2: And as Dr. Greer points out, the energy from a device like that could save the world.
3: Well, you know, it's the way I look at it is until these people, beings, whatever, who are if they are there and who are visiting us, either start helping us to create a life support sustaining economy and way of life, or get in our way, I think it's just titillation. That we need we're the

0: biggest threat to our planet's life support system.
1: Titillation, that's right. So until they hand us a schematic and say, here, build this and your trouble's over, we had better get moving, right?
0: And I don't want to dismiss zero-point energy or anything.
1: Nor do I.
0: Let's keep looking. But we don't have to, we can solve our problems right now. We have the technology we need, and it's warranted for 25 years.
1: Yeah, I'm with you, Jim. He who helps himself, probably gets help from God and all that. East of the Rockies, you're on the air with Jim Bell. Good morning.
2: Yeah, good morning, Art. This is Kinte. I'm calling from Iowa.
1: Yes.
2: You're a scholar and a gentleman, and it's a privilege to talk to you.
1: Privilege and to have you.
2: The bells are ringing tonight.
1: All right.
2: I have a couple questions, one for you and perhaps our guest. Have you heard any technology on the quantum dot or the solar paint that you mentioned
1: The solar paint, I think, is off the chart interesting. Jim, what about that? Have you heard about this new solar?
0: Probably about as much as you have, but I just say bring it on. We're clever. All we have to do is mesh that with some wisdom, and we're home free. I think like I said earlier, I think what I'm presenting is probably going to seem quaint. Once more people start putting their mind and instead of thinking about how horrible it is and we're hopeless, that they start going, well, gee, what can I do to contribute to solving the problem?
2: That's my second question. Actually, leads to that. How can one get a job being an ecological designer? Is what you are.
1: And don't people with your jobs frequently starve to death, Jim?
0: Well, it's a little bit of an engineering feat in a way, but just so everybody knows, I eat regular, really good food, and I have a warm place to sleep and dry place to sleep, and have a lot of fun, and I'm not so oriented toward money. Money isn't my major.
1: That's clear.
0: Yeah.
1: That's clear. You're giving your book away. So,
0: well, in a way, if you just look at it from a selfish perspective, giving the book away will probably get me more money than if I tried to sell it, if that was really my interest.
1: Well, I think, Jim, when we finally get millionaire people like you, then we'll really be there. In the meantime, you're like starving artists.
0: Well, I'm not starving at all. Matter of fact, I got a little.
1: Well, no, I got
0: the
1: three meals a day. All right. Wildcard line, you're on the air with Jim Bell. Hello.
3: Yeah, hello. Good morning. I just want to compliment you and thank you yourself, sir, because you've kept me awake most nights. And so I want to thank you very much because you've got Starbucks beat, I want to say.
1: Thank you. So you can keep them awake award. Cool.
3: Oh, absolutely. So my question I'm going to take off the air. I'm actually also in Canada, and I also live on Vancouver Island. And I was just wondering if I could ask your guest's impressions and if he's aware of this new, process that they've been going through with local, there's a company in Canada called Canadian Tire, and they've been putting out these integrated power packs that they sell in addition with solar cells.
1: Oh, yes.
3: I've bought three of them and actually bought the solar panels that come with them.
1: No kidding. Tell us about them. What do they do?
3: Well,
1: how much?
3: The basic unit started anywhere from about $80 Canadian to about $200 Canadian. And the solar panels that they sell along that line are about the same. And I actually bought three of the heavy-duty units.
1: Right.
3: And I put my entire cabin on this. And it cost me just about $750 for the whole entire thing. Now, my cabin's hydro bill before that averaged about $600 a year.
1: Right.
3: And since then, I've been able to take the entire thing off the grid. This includes fridges, TVs, microwaves, the whole nine yards.
1: All right, that's very impressive. And again, for an investment of how much, totally?
3: $750, and I was able to buy it right from the Canadian Tire, which is my equivalent of a local hardware store and sporting goods store.
1: And so this is it's solar panels plus. What?
3: Well, the solar panels come individually. The solar panels, actually, this setup comes with conventional plug-ins, as well as plug-ins
1: Stop. The solar panels plus what device?
3: They're separate units, sir. So what you do is you can buy a solar panel that'll either plug into the wall or plug into a cigarette lighter conventional. So you can either do car batteries with these things or plug them into the power pack with its cigarette lighter and charge the unit.
0: So it's like
3: and
0: a
3: that's
0: battery
3: what I
0: too.
3: Do.
0: It's like
1: all right. So, Jim, this fellow's talking about spending, what was it, hundreds of dollars.
0: It depends on how much you use. I mean, if you are very efficient at using energy and getting whatever you need to get done. I talked with a guy a few years ago. He was up in, I think, in Vermont or Maine or something like that, and he was, like, bragging to me about how he basically ran a computer business, and he had, you know, he ran it all on solar, and I'm going, you know, well, gee, we're here in San Diego, and we're, you know, what do you, you know, and he was using a relatively small number of panels, you know, so he.
1: Well, there have been a number.
0: Have you heard of Home Power magazine?
1: I have. Of course, they do excellent work. Of course, I have. Now, and of course, Sea Crane Company, they are very, very, very ecologically minded.
0: I wrote down the offer, the number for the offer, because I wanted to get one of those radios, but it was low, my price.
1: Yeah, absolutely. It's serious stuff. I mean, these are some of the adjuncts you use to alternative power. Yeah. They are sort of little alternative power things, but they meet needs.
0: Yeah.
1: These new
0: I do have one of their wind-ups.
1: These new lights are incredible. These LED white LED lights.
0: You know, I went to a workshop recently and they didn't really save energy in terms of amount of lumens like fluorescents do. I mean, the fluorescents have their problems too, but
1: man, they got ones you can plug. You can screw into 110 volt sockets now.
0: Mm-hmm.
1: And they're absolutely amazing. I mean, they'll be alive and going after we're dead.
0: Well, and these are the positive things that are there, and it's almost like all I'm talking about is integrating them. You know, so that we look at it, you know, as a whole community, as a whole region, or even as a whole country. I mean, like right now, I don't know what the exact number is, but I would bet it's in excess of $100 billion a year that we export out of our country just to pay for imported oil.
1: All right. Very quickly, east of the Rockies, you're on the air with Jim Bell. Hi.
4: The energy spent on World War I was 3 times all previous history. World War II was 7 times. I'd like your guest to estimate what the Cold War cost up to the Berlin Wall.
1: Huh.
4: And even if we're getting more efficient at killing one another, as long as the competition between people is violent, it distorts all other priorities that this man wants us to work on.
1: All right, that's a fair statement to work with right there. Jim?
0: Well, you know, it's kind of like I figured out a long time ago the only person that I can change is me. And so I'm working on it. I figure, hey, life is short, and I care about the future, and I think most people do too. You know, they just have lost track of it. Because I care, I look at the world and I say, "Well, what can I do?" And so I try to do what I can do. And if I, you know, if in me trying to fix myself or improve myself, help other people do the same for themselves, you know, that's what we have to go to. Everybody has to really get in the driver's seat of their own life.
1: Congratulations, Jim. That is what you have done. Your book is available on your website. Now we are ending the show, by the way.
0: Okay.
1: And it's www.jimbell.com. That's simple. And you can download his book. And the title of that again, Jim?
0: You click on Jim's new book, and the title is Achieving Eco... No, I'm sorry. I was giving the title of the old book. The title is Creating a Sustainable Economy and Future on Our Planet, the San Diego-Tijuana Region, a Case Study. So get to the nuts and bolts. Yeah.
1: It, good enough. Buddy, thank you for being here. I really appreciate it. Good luck with all you do.
0: And thank you so much for this wonderful opportunity.
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0: In the great American Southwest, I bid you all good evening, good morning, good afternoon, as the case may be in your time zone. Prolific as they are around the world and all covered by this program, Coast to Coast AM, I'm Art Bell, honored to be sharing my Sunday going into Monday with you. And it's going to be quite a Monday for us here in the desert. I'll tell you about that in a moment. On my webcam this night, while many people think you can't grow stuff in the desert, let me show you my wife's garden. We grow, well, she grows artichokes. And oh, can she grow artichokes. So that was taken, that photograph was taken late this afternoon in Ramona's artichoke patch. Boy, are those good. Really good. Well, having tuned in shortwave radio, the static levels on shortwave tonight are absolutely incredible. Just incredible. They're awful. And I looked at the lightning map, and sure as heck, I heard that static. So I thought somebody's really getting rolled over by hell right now. And sure enough, they are. In fact, here's Rick in Winona, Minnesota, who said, hey, Art, we just went through a thunderstorm, the likes of which I've never seen in my 53 years. There was lightning at 2 to 5 times a second, peals of thunder that were constant for 50 minutes with torrential rains the whole time. Never seen anything like that before. Well, there's going to be more and more of that, I am afraid. Bigger storms, and certainly this spring we have seen supercells. Just incredible supercells in cycles of days over the central U.S. Okay, the world news. Tonight I've got a little time to spend with you, and I guess I need to say something about this finally, huh? Baghdad. Stung by a worldwide outcry, the U.S. military on Sunday announced the first court-martial in the prisoner abuse allegations, ordering a reservist to face a public trial in Baghdad. That'll be May 19th. Specialist Jeremy Sivitz of Hyndman, Pennsylvania, a member of the 372nd Military Police Company, is going to face military court less than a month after photos of prisoners being abused and humiliated were first broadcast April 28th. And this from London. Prime Minister Tony Blair apologized Sunday for any abuses that might have been committed by British soldiers in Iraq, said those responsible would be punished, as the government acknowledged it had known for months about claims that its troops abused Iraqi prisoners. Lawmakers called for the publication of an International Committee of the Red Cross report detailing many of those allegations. Human rights groups, Amnesty International, said it told British officials about reports of violence and torture a year ago. And the big promise now is, after the president has had the worst week of his presidency, there's more to come. And it's not going to be what we've seen so far. It's going to be far worse, is the rumor. Now, of course, if it becomes far worse, then it becomes something else again, doesn't it? But you know, for those of you that go back with me long enough, you know I was very much one of the lone voices against the war before we went to Iraq. I didn't see the entrance strategy, and I don't see the exit strategy, and I didn't then, and I don't now. I questioned the whole weapons of mass destruction thing then, as I do now. However, I am nothing if not a practical, realistic, cynical kind of guy. And the fact of the matter is, we are now there. And we are fighting for our lives. Whether you agree with the fact that we ought to be there or not, the fact is that we are there and we are fighting for our lives. And losing many of them, young men and women, ours, and I, you know, this whole thing that's blown up, it seems to me there's incompetence involved here. And I really mean I mean, what in the hell were cameras doing inside a prison in the first place. I was in the military and the Air Force, and what the hell would they have cameras for? And if they did have cameras, then how could the military police, and heavens knows, our intelligence agencies with whatever presence they have there, and they do have presence there, after all, CIA, NSA, but just all kinds of people are there, I'm sure. FBI is probably there. Everybody. All the agencies are there, I'm sure. And how would they let these pictures get out? What kind of incompetent behavior is that? Now, that's not to say that... I'll tell you something interesting. We have a radio station here in Pahrump, as you know, or maybe you don't, but Ramon and I own one here. It's KNYE-FM in Pahrump, and we do a talk show every week or every other week. And the question we asked on this last one was, when, if ever, do you believe that torture is justified? And the answers through 30 or 40 calls, whatever we took in a couple of hours, was quite remarkable. A good 90% of those responding thought that it was justified, frankly. It was justified. And, you know, what we have seen thus far, now there may be much worse to come, I don't know, but photographs of prisoners chained... you know, to the bars or to their bed or women's panties over their head or whatever. I really don't know what the methods of softening people up in and extracting information from them would be. But, you know, frankly, information saves lives. And if they were able to obtain information from those prisoners that would save American lives, then... probably in the hardcore real world, there are some things that are justified in doing. These people are trying to kill us. Dead, dead, dead. Kill us dead. So, you know, incompetent. To even let cameras in prisons, to let these kinds of photographs get out. Incompetent all the way around. Somebody needs to tighten something up out there. We'll be right back. As far as Iraq goes, we're there now. We got to figure out a way to win. No more ducking with our tails between our legs and heading home. We're there now and can't walk away. So we got to figure out how to win. What we have to do. My wife just handed me this. Such a hot potato. This one is, scientists warm to climate flick despite bad science. Well, their opinion, bad science, maybe. Maybe bad science to have to cram it in to a two-hour movie, but I mean, that's, you know, it's what you got to do, right? It's the day after tomorrow. Once again, another story from Los Angeles Associated Press. A superstorm envelops the globe, sending tornadoes skittering through Los Angeles, pounding Tokyo with hail the size of grapefruits and burying New Delhi in snow. Yes, well, doesn't look too good for Europe either. I told you, you mark my words on this, you mark my words. If you saw 10.5, that's a literal picnic in the Sunday park compared to what's going to be in the day after tomorrow. Last night, this broke during the show. A lot of things have a habit of breaking during the show. Headline, Ocean Temp Change Led to Dust Bowl. The conclusion of scientists now after more than 70 years of looking at what happened in the middle of our country by NASA is that ocean temperatures changed just a few degrees and produced that dust bowl in the middle of the United States that destroyed so many lives. Just a very few degrees, a very tiny change in ocean temperatures, they've now figured out, led to the dust bowl. And eventually they're going to figure out a lot more. Still no news or confirmation or denial of a radio signal on 1420 megahertz. No return call this day. from SETI, but I suppose they'll be up there to look. Anyway, look, what we're going to do is open line. So if you've got something, Larry King, and this was during the program last night too, has received the honorarium known as the Snuffed Candle Award. The Snuffed Candle Award is my idea of a real honor. So congratulations, Larry. It's given for encouraging credulity, presenting pseudoscience as genuine, and contributing to the public's lack of understanding of the methods of scientific inquiry. I received one, too. When did I get mine? It was way back on, November 13th, 1998, and I have it proudly still on the wall where I told you I would put it. It's actually quite nice, the Snuffed Candle Award. When you win that, you know... people are listening, and when that group of stuffed skeptics gives it out, you know you've made the big time. Wildcard Line, you are on the air. Good evening.
1: Good evening. How are you?
0: I'm quite well, sir. And yourself?
1: Fine, thank you. I'm calling Art David. How are you? Los Angeles, KFI.
0: Yes.
1: Am I on the air?
0: If you're not, we're in trouble, the both of us.
1: Okay. During December, you mentioned about the HAARP is shooting full power.
0: They were headed toward full power, yes. It was an article about that, yes.
1: And then during that time, I'm from Iran and I'm an American citizen now. During that time, we hear the earthquake in BAM. You remember that, right?
0: I remember an earthquake, yes. Are you trying to connect them?
1: Later on, I came across the article on the internet, which talks about. I'm not relating it to HAARP, but this article it is relating it that there is a device that creates earthquake, which is related to HAARP.
0: And, maybe it was an article related to some very early work done by Tesla or something like that. He claimed the ability, I think, at one point to create earthquakes.
1: Exactly, yeah. It does relate to Tesla, too. Okay. Also, Kobe earthquake was not a... natural event either.
0: Hold it there. Tesla was onto something about earthquakes, to the Kobe quake wasn't natural, this quake, that quake wasn't natural. We don't know that. We certainly don't know that. And my guess is that it was natural. And my guess is also that we can no more create than we can stop earthquakes, despite the rosy outcome of 10.5. I don't think we have any control at all over the move of moving of plates, the large plates that are below us, that we walk tenderly upon the surface of. No, I don't think we can control those at all. East of the Rockies, you're on the air. Good morning.
2: Hi. Not going to say my name.
0: Why not?
2: Because you're not going to like what I'm going to have to say.
0: Well, so?
2: Okay, all right. My name's Bruce.
0: Bruce.
2: I've talked to you before.
0: Yes, Bruce.
2: Yeah. You've heard the expression, throwing good money after bad.
0: Yeah, I've heard that.
2: Yeah, you're throwing a lot of money after bad money in Iraq. And I am so glad those pictures came out.
0: Are you?
2: Yeah, because now everybody can see that the United States is just as much of a badass as any other country out there in the world. You're just a bunch of gangsters.
0: No, we're not as much of a badass.
2: Okay, you're the Corleone.
0: You know what? We're a badass. I agree with you. And to think that we don't do things that other nations do in war is wrong, because we do them, sir. But are we as much of a badass? No. We're not we're as big a badass as Saddam was, not by a long shot.
2: Yeah, we have a lot more power than Saddam ever had.
0: Do you think you would have seen a scandal? I mean, in all the years, my friend, that Saddam tortured people, how many newspapers and magazines and press or broadcast of any kind whatsoever covered 1 minute of it?
2: Well, certainly not very many in the United States.
0: And what would your answer be to that?
2: Certainly not very many publications or news outlets covered it in the United States because they didn't want to.
0: Baloney. Baloney. It's being covered all over the United States. What's happening?
2: What,
0: to
2: is it
0: right
2: during
0: now?
2: The Reagan era when you were only too happy what, to.
0: What is the matter with you? Stick with the Bush era. We're talking about this problem right now.
2: Yes, but it needs an historical context now, doesn't it?
0: No, it doesn't need anything going back to the Reagan administration.
2: No, you need to go back like...
0: No, I don't. You can go back there, but you do it by yourself. You want to talk about this? Let's talk about it. Look, we're badasses here. I wouldn't pretend any different, but we're not as bad. We're not the Hitler of the world. We're not the Saddam Hussein of the world. The United States is a cut above. That's why you're seeing this scandal unfold right now. Because we are cut above. It couldn't unfold anywhere else. You couldn't have this scandal unfolding anywhere else. There'd simply be a bunch of dead people, that's all. There wouldn't be any story. West of the Rockies, you're on the air. Hello. Hello. Going once. Going twice. Gone. First time caller line, you're on the air. Hello.
3: Hi, Art. This is Ron in Memphis. Listen to you on 600 REC.
0: Yes, sir.
3: Yeah, I... served in the Army for about 3 years. Most of it was spent in Germany, over in Mannheim and Heidelberg.
0: Yes.
3: And, you know, we were given these pamphlets on how to, if the situation ever occurred, how to treat prisoners if, at that time, if war ever broke out.
0: Right.
3: And according to those rules, you had to treat the prisoners with at least humane conditions.
0: Yes.
3: And that goes as far as the Geneva Conventions are concerned and the Red Cross. Now, though they make...
0: I'm sure it was more or less written as a result of the Geneva Convention Accords.
3: And I have no idea who on the ground level there was responsible, but that's the craziest thing I've ever seen.
0: It's incompetence across the board that this would have happened, period.
3: And, you know, I'm starting to wonder now, you know, here we are trying to... keep from what happened with Saddam's regime, and it looks like the same thing happening on camera. You know, you would think that they would treat prisoners a little better than that, and I understand, I guess there's some more photos coming out or already out.
0: That's what they're saying.
3: Good Lord, it just gives a black eye to the military.
0: The whole country.
3: Yeah. Mm. And hopefully...
0: But understand clearly what I'm saying. I'm saying that the real tragedy so far, with what I've seen, is that these pictures got out at all. The incompetence displayed is incredible. I mean, you've got the CIA and everybody else in the world over there. You've got military police everywhere. And how in the hell could they let people take posed photographs like that? Good Lord.
3: That is just crazy. And I would think that... you know, that the Arab world, I can understand their frustrations. They always say in the military, it's always that 1 or 2% that screw everything up for everybody. Hopefully this can be rectified later on. I guess somebody at the White House will have to do something, and I don't know what at this point, but I don't know.
0: Well, I heard that the president was going to give them money. I went, oh, my God, he's going to compensate them?
3: That's just, I don't know how that's going to work. The logical thing would be to be, I guess, more tolerant of some of their lifestyles, I guess. I'm not sure. This is, you know, because when I was stationed in Germany, this was before the wall came down about 4 months, and we had Czech people that were coming over from the border. We had to treat them, give them C-rations, had to treat them well. The German government treated them well.
0: Mm.
3: And these people were just coming across from a socialist country and had nothing, driving across the border in trabbies with all their belongings. We had to treat them just like any other human being, if not better. So I just don't know what's going to happen with that. That's really, it's going to, you know, spiral out of control eventually.
0: Well, you know, the whole thing has the potential to spiral out of control in more ways than one. How we've arrived at where we are today, I don't know.
3: That's just, there's, I don't know, it just seems like a widening gap that if somebody doesn't put a stop to something somewhere, or at least, that's just a messy situation. Hopefully it'll be corrected by, and I know this is an election year, but somebody in that Bush White House needs to figure out something, how to get out of it. That's the toughest thing besides trying to win that war.
0: The war. From the high desert in the middle of the night, on the eve of 50-mile-an-hour winds that are forecast to streak their way across the area where I live later today, tomorrow, our time, this is Coast to Coast AM.

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1: 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Either way. Pretty cool. We're going to be talking to Bud Hopkins. Bud is probably the world's acknowledged expert on abductions. He's written and interviewed extensively about abductions. So if you've ever been curious about abductions, whether you think they're real or a bunch of claptrap, then you're going to want to be listening here toward the top of the hour. In the meantime, wide open lines, international line, you're on the air. Hello.
2: Hi, Art.
1: Hi there. What is your first name?
2: My name's Sheila. I'm calling from London, Ontario, listening to CJBK.
1: Yes, ma'am.
2: 1490. We get 8 hours of coast to coast, 7 days a week.
1: Boy, that's a big diet.
2: Oh, boy, and I enjoy every minute of it. I'm an insomniac. I wanted to comment about the atrocity that's going on in Iraq. Like you, I did not support going in there, nor do I support the idea yet, but we're there, and let's be pragmatic about it. I mean, there are also Canadian men and women there that are dying, although they're quite frankly poorly equipped and low in number, thanks to our government, but they're there, and
1: yes,
2: we care about them, and
1: of course.
2: I think that whoever published this is guilty of treason, quite frankly, because any prisoners of war
1: they're not. They're not guilty. Look, in America and in Canada, to perhaps a slightly less degree, we have a free press.
2: Oh, actually, our press is freer, to be honest.
1: All right. Well, so, okay, you think it's freer. Whatever. Point is, it's press's duty to do this kind of thing. If this is put in the hands of the press, they're going to publish, period. It's not treasonous. They're doing their job.
2: That's true, and that's an emotional response on my part, but I'm concerned about the prisoners of war in the Allied forces who are really going to be facing some awful events.
1: Yeah,
2: as a result of this.
1: Totally. There could totally be that kind of
2: repercussion.
1: And so our prisoners could suddenly face God knows what. I mean, yeah, this whole thing, it should never have gotten out.
2: No.
1: It should never have gone on. It should never have gotten out. It just shouldn't be happening, period.
2: No, it shouldn't. And I wanted to let you know that you have a supporter here in Canada. And I agree with you, and I think the whole thing is just a real shame, and I really feel for the families that are involved.
1: We need to figure out how to get out of there alive now.
2: Yeah, no kidding, eh?
1: Right, thank you.
2: You have a good night, and hi to Ramona.
1: Okay, take care. Check out her large garden. It really is an amazing garden. We're due for 50-mile-an-hour winds here in the desert, come screeching through the sky. My wife came in a little while ago and said, what do you mean screeching through the sky? Well, 50-mile-an-hour winds screech through the sky. We're getting some pretty wild weather. And that's what's in the forecast for later today. So if you're in this part of the high desert, lash everything down. First-time caller line, you're on the air. Hi.
3: I am?
1: You are.
3: Oh, wonderful. Thank you.
1: You're very so welcome. Where are you?
3: I'm in Connecticut.
1: Connecticut.
3: Yep, in central Connecticut.
1: And your first name is?
3: Marie.
1: Marie?
3: Yep.
1: All right.
3: And I don't know, I just hazarded a call. I'm not really an insomniac, but I go to bed whenever I'm tired.
1: Well, let's see.
3: Whenever that is.
1: It's about 18 minutes before 11 here or so, 12 on 2. Okay, so it's just before 2 in the morning. You're a pretty good insomniac, if you ask me. It's almost 2 in the morning.
3: Okay, good. Okay, then I qualify. Okay, thank you. You strike me as the kind of the Wizard of Oz out there.
1: Yeah, sort of.
3: Yeah, it's neat. You kind of move around over the globe, and currently you're in the West Coast?
1: Well, yes, over the whole globe. Isn't that amazing?
3: Sure. Yeah, I know. It's great. Okay, listen. You are governed by reason, which is really wonderful.
1: I hope so.
3: Because your instincts, or whatever it is, you were certainly right on the origins of the war in Iraq. The whole thing was, you were skeptical.
1: Yes.
3: Okay, correctly. I'm not passing judgment here. It's just that was right. And you're obviously, you're practical. So you see that currently we have to disengage. Whatever, we have to...
1: No, I didn't say that. I said we have to win. We have to be victorious. We can't be seen as losing another war, and we were seen as losing Vietnam. We can't be seen that way this time. We got into it, poorly advised, but we're into it now. We need to finish the job.
3: I understand. But the problem here, of course, is it seems like... the enemy is like a many hydra-headed kind of thing.
1: Mm-hmm.
3: So it sounds like the war will never end, since the enemy is morphing.
1: Well, I don't know about that.
3: Well,
1: I'm also not claiming to have all the answers, but there are people paid to have those, and they need to figure out how to kill those who would kill us and get out of there with our skins intact, leaving something resembling a better government than they had before we went in. That would be good.
3: I agree. Okay, but it's not going to be that simple.
1: No, I didn't say simple.
3: All right, okay. All right. So in the meantime, we're confronted with these images that, of course, harken back to the horrors of all repressive regimes.
1: Mm.
3: Okay, so it's not helpful.
1: No, I agree with you. It's certainly not helpful. no question about that. Not helpful. That's understating it. It's horrible. It's incompetent. How could it have happened? Behind the scenes, that's what they better be finding out. How the hell these were taken, allowed to be taken, and how they were allowed to be released. Sheesh. Wildcard Line, you're on the air. Hello. Hello, hello.
4: Hello.
1: Hi.
4: Hi, Art. I'm a Canadian.
1: Another Canadian, all right.
4: And on one
1: of our regular lines, too. What's your first name?
4: Linda.
1: Linda.
4: There's a lot of us over here, Art, that still think America is a great country and President Bush is a great president.
1: Well, as I tried to tell that one caller who thought we were far less than great, mm-hmm. you wouldn't see this kind of and didn't see this kind of public shredding of ourselves. You didn't see that going on in Iraq, not once, not
4: no,
1: one paper.
4: No, I'm ashamed of those Americans that were protesting at Rumsfeld hearing. I turned the news off. I won't watch it. I think that man is great as well. And I felt so sad for him. And I'm ashamed of those people there that are doing that. That should never have been. Also, I'm also ashamed of, I've seen those pictures. Okay, abuse, humiliation, but not torture. And I've talked to some men who've been in World War II. They said you wouldn't believe the tortures that went on from countries.
1: War does that.
4: And war is not.
1: And our side does it too. Who's kidding who? But how in the hell did these pictures get out?
4: All right, that was also said that those pictures shouldn't have been to the public because they don't have the mentality or the emotional experience to understand what war is about.
1: What has happened to our whole security apparatus that something like this could happen? I mean, talk about mismanagement and screw up. Holy smokes.
4: Okay, I have to say yes. They should have never because we are not prepared. We are. And another thing, why is it that America always helps everybody else? When everyone is in trouble, America goes to help. Has America ever asked other countries, hey, come and help us?
1: Well, okay, here's another thing. America right now has an apparent policy of not allowing pictures of its war dead coming home. Well, there's an example of control that goes beyond the pale. you know, they're under controlling one aspect of what they're doing over there in Iraq and controlling the hell out of what's going on back here in the United States. Since when can't we show our war dead coming back? What's the matter with us? We never, our press is supposed to be free to do as they feel it appropriate to do. And I know they say it's for the privacy of the relatives of those who were killed, but nobody's casting any aspersions on those pictures or regarding them as anything other than heroic. That's not the reason they're doing this. Who's kidding who? They're doing this because of the image of the war. You have those photographs coming back. It's a bad image, and that's what you've got to remember. I lived through Vietnam, and that's what eroded the support for the war in Vietnam were those photographs. And so this time the government has decided not to allow it and, you know, citing something else. Well, you know, that's garbage. They're not allowing those photographs because they don't want to erode the image of the war. and yet the kind of photographs we're seeing come rolling out of Iraq. East of the Rockies, you're on the air. Hello.
5: Good morning, Art.
1: Good morning.
5: First, I want to thank you for the last 10 years of keeping me company overnight. I work third shift, and it's been a pleasure. You've enlightened and entertained and stimulated and kept me company, and I thank you for that.
1: We are creatures of the night.
5: I just think we're really shooting ourselves in the foot with the whole Iraqi situation. I just can't believe that this is not all part of just a bigger underlying situation. You know, there's so much talk about of this this global government and this one world government that supposedly the Bushes are supposed to be part of, and Cheney and Rumsfeld.
1: Yeah,
5: and
1: well,
5: down the line.
1: If there is some grand thing behind the scenes, you know, pulling strings, then they're doing a damn poor job of it.
5: Yeah, and I mean, you know, I mean, you go all the way back to the election, you know, with Gore winning the popular vote, and I've been a lifelong Republican. I'm 42, and, you know, I cannot see myself voting Republican this year with Bush on the ticket. I just don't see the leadership, the vision, and the direction that we need to be taking coming from that faction.
1: Yeah, you see it coming from the Democrats?
5: Not really, but, you know, it's always the lesser of two evils, you know. But the whole part of
1: maybe
5: the situation...
1: Something needs to be done to change that. I mean, since when do we have to choose between the lesser of evils?
5: It's been that way for a long time, but I agree,
1: but
5: it should change.
1: Wouldn't you rather go to the polls and be making a positive choice, in your opinion, whoever it is, rather than going and saying, well, let's see, which one of these guys is not as bad as the other one?
5: Mm-hmm. Right. Oh, absolutely. That's the way it should be. That's the way it started out to be. And it just scares the hell out of me to think that slowly but surely we are just losing our God-given rights as American citizens, rights guaranteed by the Constitution and the Bill of Rights. The Patriot Act just scares me. I just see this global government conspiracy coming more and more to light.
1: No, I don't know.
5: In all this happening.
1: But as I said to you, sir, if they are in control, if there is some cabal behind the scenes jerking the strings of President Bush and all the others in high places, then they sure are screwing it up. They're not doing a very good job. They're very poor marionettes. Very poor indeed. I don't know. It's incompetence is how I see all this. That's a word that continues to flash to mind, is incompetence in letting all of this happen. On the one hand, we control the image of the war by not allowing photographs of the returning dead. And on the other hand, we don't control pictures of humiliation, whatever all went on, and God knows what's coming. Yeah, west of the Rockies, you're on the air. Hello.
6: This is Ed in L.A., listening on KFI 640.
1: Yes.
6: First, about Tesla. I'm trying to start a Tesla museum project to build a Tesla museum in the U.S. And as my knowledge, I don't think there's ever been a Tesla museum.
1: I think there is somewhere. I remember hearing about it, but I could be wrong.
6: I don't think it's very big. But also something else that relates to UFOs and so on. Have you ever heard of the Sonora Aero Club?
1: The Sonora Aero Club?
6: Yeah.
1: No.
6: It was formed supposedly in the 1800s in Sonora, California. That's Northern California.
1: Right.
6: And it was a secret society organization called NYZMA. And there was a man named Delashew in there, and he was part of it and got away, and they chased him, and he painted pictures of these airships that were seen in the 1890s over the U.S.
1: Mm.
6: And the University of Houston has a whole collection of them, and I'll say there's a website you can go to, but they look like, this is no joke, they look like this, the Enterprise from the original Star Trek.
1: Really?
6: Yes. So, anyway, I'm trying to find out more about the Sonora Aero Club. And
1: all right, if you do, email me. Be happy to see it. East of the Rockies, you're on the air. Hello.
7: Hello.
1: Hello.
7: Hello.
1: Yes.
7: Can you hear me?
1: Yes.
7: Okay, this is Art, huh?
1: That would be me, yes.
7: Okay, how are you doing?
1: Fine.
7: Okay. Hey, Art, you know, I've been thinking about, you know, like the situation in Iraq.
1: Yes, and what have you been thinking?
7: Well, for example, like the whole documentation, you ask yourself, you know, like the Nazis, they documented all their atrocities, you know that?
1: Yes, very meticulously.
7: Yeah, I know. And so I'm not trying to be funny or anything.
1: I didn't think you were.
7: Yeah, but I mean,
1: so they did document. What is your point?
7: Well, I mean, the point I'm trying to make is I'm not trying to be funny is about... What would Father Malachi Martin think about all this?
1: Father Malachi Martin, sir, would think that war is a horrible thing. That's what Father Malachi Martin would think. He would think that war probably challenges the souls of those who are inducted into it or volunteer for it. He would think a lot of things, but having interviewed him as frequently and knowing him as well as I do, I know exactly what Father Malachi Martin would think of war. International Line, you're on the air. Hello.
8: Hi, this is Jason calling from Canada.
1: Hi.
8: Hi. I've got a different perspective about the picture. I think that every GI in every army should be given a camera, and they should use them, because then you could document the true horrors of war. And both the really bad things. Plus, you'd probably also take pictures of the real heroism that goes on at the same time.
1: Mm-hmm.
8: And the pictures would also prevent, you know, I'll cover your butt, you cover my butt, and we won't tell, you know, the next higher up. And I think a lot of the abuses that go on would suddenly be eliminated if you're under camera scrutiny at all times.
1: Mm-hmm. So maybe we could issue a camcorder to, you know, everybody who goes into combat, and while they're not firing, they could
8: not necessarily
1: shoot some footage.
8: Camcorder, but a digital camera that's kind of stuck on your shoulder.
1: At least a digital camera, huh?
8: Yeah. And that way you could if you know that you could have your picture taken while you're doing something wrong, there'd be less chance of you actually doing it, cuz let's face it, most of everybody today lives or work under some kind of surveillance. Be it a camera or, you know, submarine monitoring your behavior on a keyboard or something like that.
1: Well,
8: you're, you know, logging in, logging out on the internet. Mm-hmm. There's a record of what you do.
1: People who are in combat, sir, have their attention divided. I doubt that taking photographs would be, I don't know, high on their list.
8: Yeah, in the heat of the battle, you might not be getting that, but in the things that happen, say, in the prison or someplace else, where you're not
1: so anything wrong that would occur during war then would be worthy of a photograph, huh?
8: Or well, yeah, because
1: there would be
8: back in World War II or Vietnam, they had, you know, journalists with cameras taking pictures as the action happened, and maybe you get a better perspective on it.
1: We embedded reporters, wasn't that the term? Embed. It was kind of like that. Some people accused, they said, that's the derivation. It's from in bed. embedded. As in bed with. Anyway, we're going to take a 180 from last night. We had a real non-believer here last night. It was an amazing interview, actually, in a lot of ways. Coming up, we go 180 degrees to Bud Hopkins. From the high desert in the middle of the night, I'm Art Bell.

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1: Last night, we had a professor of astronomy, a professor of physics, a well-educated man, indeed, a scientist named Guillermo Gonzalez, who believed that we're it, folks. If there's life on Mars, it came from here. And his own personal belief was that in all of the universe, we are the only ones. We are the only ones, the only intelligent life in the whole universe. We're all alone. In a moment comes Bud Hopkins. Somehow I doubt that he shares that view. Bud Hopkins is a world-renowned artist, author, pioneer, UFO abduction researcher, having investigated well over 700 cases now. He now heads the Intruders Foundation, which is a nonprofit scientific research and support organization. Bud has pioneered and continues to lead the investigation into the most controversial aspect of the UFO phenomena, the systematic abduction of human beings by UFO occupants. As the world's premier expert on this issue, he's worked with more than 1,000 people who have reported abduction experiences over the past 20 years. Two decades now. Hopkins' goal has always been to bring an objective, dispassionate scientific intelligence to bear on the UFO abduction phenomenon. In a moment, Bud Hopkins. Ladies and gentlemen, Bud Hopkins. Bud, welcome to the program.
2: Glad to be with you, Art.
1: Back to the program, I guess. We've been interviewing now for years and years, haven't we?
2: Oh, it goes way back. I've been doing this kind of work for 28 years now.
1: 28 years. So, wow. I'm curious. I'm sure you heard me describe a moment ago last night's guest. It was really pretty intriguing. He made a case, Bud, that we're the only ones. And if there is life discovered on Mars, fact which NASA is apparently about ready to announce, it came from here, and that we're really the only intelligent life in the whole universe.
2: Well, see, to me, that has to be a theory like that, and it is, of course, a theory, has to be an article of intense personal belief.
1: Yes.
2: Because there's no way that one can make that kind of statement about this vast universe, that there's nothing else out there. Certainly the average scientist today would say not only is it possible that life exists elsewhere, and we can't say anything but that, actually, but I think the average scientist would say it is probable that life exists elsewhere, and therefore that intelligent life exists elsewhere, too. It's just absurd to think the opposite.
1: Well, he readily admitted his ideas were very controversial today, but that is sincerely what he thought, and you're right, he had that as an article of faith.
2: It's an article of faith, it really is.
1: Yeah,
2: and of course, I know that there are probably many very, very conservative religious groups hither and yon around this planet of ours who would have that belief based on their own particular interpretations of whatever scriptures they follow. But, I mean, to make that statement that we know about the rest of the universe and there's nothing there in terms of intelligent life or even lower life,

0: Well, he readily admitted that it would be quite a severe shock to his system. And so then you go back to this whole Brookings thing. And indeed, you know, the scientists, the ones who have their careers, and we talked a little bit about careers depending on things panning out a certain way for scientists, and when they don't, they put them up on the shelf, you know, that this is an important item for him. He'd be really shaken. And so I think a lot of scientists would be shaken, Bud, if there was contact.
1: Well, it's a very interesting thing. Over the years, I had some rather complex dealings with the late Carl Sagan. And, of course, despite his refusal to really entertain the possibility that the UFO phenomenon was really something that was absolutely real, that involved craft of some sort, extraterrestrial intelligence, and so on, even though he would not accept that, at least on the surface, he was an absolute believer in the existence of intelligent life elsewhere in the universe,
0: yes,
1: as are most scientists who might look skeptically on the UFO phenomenon.
0: Bud, were you privileged to speak with Carl toward the end of his life? The rumor out there is that toward the end, Carl was beginning to perhaps change his views a little bit.
1: Well, I think that the trajectory of his attitude here is very strange. He started off, and I remember the very first time I heard of him, was when he started off on, I believe, the Johnny Carson's program or something like that on television, talking about the idea that he thought there was evidence based in his examination of ancient artifacts and cave drawings and material from primitive cultures and so on, that mankind had been visited by intelligent life at some previous time, some ancient time. That's the way he made his national reputation, with that claim. And, of course, at one point he was, as a very young man, as a major astronomer, astrophysicist, he was very much connected with other scientists who were looking into the whole thing, including eventually Alan Hynek, but people along the way. And then it seemed that at some point he got his resistance to the UFO phenomenon stiffened, even though at one time, as I said, he thought it should be looked into.
0: Exactly.
1: And so I don't know what position he had at the end. It was very interesting to me that once when we did a television program together, he was arguing on his segment of the program against the possibility that the UFO phenomenon had behind it any kind of sense of an extraterrestrial intelligence operating mm-hmm. these craft, that mm-hmm. there was anything real to it. And when I got in the program, my point was that the material that we have from, you know, the old story, from pilots, astronauts, people around the world, military people, and everything else, about the reality of the UFO phenomenon itself, the craft, I said that undoubtedly constitutes an extraordinary phenomenon. And so does, of course, all reports of abductions, with the similarity of the cases from point to point around the world, the physical sequelae, the things that follow, the injuries, and so forth. All of this together, I said, Carl, doesn't that constitute an extraordinary phenomenon?
0: Mm-hmm.
1: And he said, yes, it does. And I said, well, then what we should be saying here, I believe, is that an extraordinary phenomenon demands an extraordinary investigation. And I said, we should be investigating this. And I said, you should be doing it, not me.
0: Yes. Well, you know, perhaps, but he met up with some, you know, I mean, he was a very quick rising star, and he may have met up with some rather impressive mainstream influence that during the middle of his life, the successful part of it, prohibited him from going out on that limb.
1: I think you're absolutely right with that, Art. And when you realize that, of course, any scientist in his position really is extremely dependent upon the government's handout, so to speak, in mm-hmm. terms of having your scientific projects accepted and funded by the government.
0: Yes.
1: And you're, in a certain sense, also beholden to your colleagues who are controlling the future of your professorship and the laboratory access that you have and so forth, that it must have dawned on him at some point that taking any kind of a firmer stand was probably not going to be helpful in the long run. But I my feeling with about him, and we exchanged letters, and it was a kind of a complex, interesting relationship. My sense always was that he was extremely uneasy about the subject. This was not a man who, in any kind of intimate connection that one might have with him.
0: Uneasy, that's an interesting assessment. That's an interesting word. Why uneasy in the sense that he couldn't say what he thought probably was true?
1: Yes, that's exactly what I mean. My feeling was that whether or not to take it to one extreme, had viewed the bodies and kicked the wreckage and kicked the tires on them and so forth, all the way down to the other end, which is that he had heard enough from some colleagues who were privy to such absolute and specific information, which wherever he fell along that line, I think that he was certainly aware of enough to know that his position was, his public position of opposing this was perhaps way over the top.
0: Hmm. Interesting. And, of course, watching the astronauts is also an interesting exercise, sort of a story to be told there. Some of them act very strangely on this topic indeed. Well, anyway, you've had so many years of research, and you've got a brand new book, right, called Sight Unseen?
1: That's right, Sight Unseen. It's my fourth book. I'm not a very prolific writer. In the 28 years I've been doing this kind of research, I've managed to write four books, so... 7-year gaps between are not very suggestive of somebody who was a prolific writer.
0: No. So in other words, you must wait until you really feel like you've got a couple of aces in your hand before you start out. In other words, you must really, what motivates you to finally sit down and start working?
1: Well, actually, it's a nice image to use. My basic point has always been this, that I would never present another book or sit down and put one together unless I had new material that suggested an aspect of the patterns of abductions. In other words, an across-the-board dimension to the abduction phenomenon that we really were not familiar with before. So each book was adding not just new case material or anything of that sort, but new aspects of the phenomenon, of the pattern that needed to be presented. For example, when I wrote Intruders and presented that material in 1987, a long time ago, that was the first time that we had, that any of us had dealt with the idea that the UFO abduction phenomenon had at its center, really, the taking of sperm samples, ova samples, and just skin samples and so forth to use DNA, actually to get this material as raw material for DNA experimentation in a basic attempt to create a mix, a hybrid mix of human and alien characteristics to create some kind of new semi-alien, semi-human species.
0: You are convinced now that is the central motivation for abductions?
1: Yeah, I feel that's the one thing that we can say is the constant, even though there are many other aspects of the phenomena turn up in individual cases, but that is the constant. And, of course, what that explained immediately was why the UFO abduction phenomenon was taking place within families across bloodlines, and that the same individuals were being abducted again and again as if there was a particular study going on of the genetic makeup of a particular set of individuals.
0: Okay, I'd like to run this by you, Bud. It was in the last couple of months or so, I think Whitley had been on here and described what amounted to a sort of a sexual experience, or I guess an experience with sexual content. And, you know, I sort of proffered it on the air, and I said, you know, I'm curious, how many of you in abduction experiences have had some sort of sexual encounter? And, oh, my God, bud, it was like the doors opened up, and I had thousands and thousands of emails, and I went, what am I going to do about this? I mean, yeah. Here's a subject that's not very much discussed.
1: Right.
0: And I just stumbled into something, and I don't know how I'm going to talk about this on the air.
1: Well, you know, the basic way, of course, that we know we're dealing with a kind of alien program, one might call it, rather than just a simple collection of individual stories from people that don't collectively add up to anything, is when you see that there are these recurring themes that turn up again and again and again. And this is exactly what I mean about approaching these things from the point of view of finding patterns. And one of the things that I discovered, for example, when I was dealing with the fact that there is this reproductive focus to the UFO phenomenon.
0: Yes.
1: And this is something we go into at length in the book, which we'll talk about in a bit. But when I discovered that, I also noticed when I went over the accounts that people were giving me of what had happened to them during abductions, is that there were certain things that never came up. In other words, we had what you might call a negative pattern. Mm. An example here is that for every one of us, when we go to the doctor, we have for our checkups and so forth, the doctor pulls out a stethoscope and our blood count is taken and people look into cholesterol. And certainly the cardiovascular system is central to everybody's concern when they go to their doctor.
0: Sure.
1: The heart is a big deal to us and the state of our arteries. And yet I have no cases where people in abduction experiences are reporting anything being done to their heart, any interest in the cardiovascular system at all. Now, if you're dealing with thousands and thousands of reports, and something that should turn up, if this is fantasy, never turns up, ever, ever, ever.
0: Right.
1: And yet something like this interest in the reproductive system and the central nervous system, which always comes up, has got to tell you there's some kind of distinct pattern here to these reports.
0: It does. It does. Of course, what the actual final motivation is, I'm not so clear on that. The fact that it's reproductively oriented, that's beyond question. I mean, if you saw the thousands of replies I got, I was overwhelmed. I just said, you know what? Some serious researcher, just like you, bud, is going to have to take this over, because there's no way I can handle this on the air. As much as we do stuff like this on the air, there's just no way. And so it's a big one, bud. It's really a big one. I don't know, though, if the final motivation is a sort of a genetically modified species. You believe that to be true, huh?
1: I believe that, of course, is the goal of the thing. But what that function is going to be eventually of that particular modified mix of human and alien characteristics, what those individuals are supposed to end up doing, where they're going to live,
0: right,
1: and so forth, that we do not know. In other words, we don't have any of the big, big, big answers.
0: Do we know to whose benefit this is?
1: That's right. We don't know that. We have no reason to see right now, you know, the two ends of this. We don't have any reason to see this as we're going to be taken over or conquered and so forth by these transgenic beings, and that's the better term rather than a hybrid. That's the term we use in the book, that there are genetic splicings and engineerings going on here, which are quite different than the old-fashioned system of taking sexual cells from two different species and trying to create a hybrid as a mule is created. Hmm. But these beings, we don't know whether they're going to on one end come down and take over and run things, and that's the end of us on the most frightening side, or that they're going to be helpful to us, that they're here to, you know, cure cancer, et cetera, et cetera.
0: Are you beginning to lean in one direction or the other?
1: Well, I've long since been more worried, more on the pessimistic side than the other side, simply mm-hmm. because it would seem that the UFO occupants, whoever they are, or wherever they come from, and whatever their nature is, again, questions we cannot answer at this point. We've never seen any sign that they are here to be beneficial, to help us, to do anything.
0: All right, Bud, hold it right there. We're at the bottom of the hour, and we'll be right back. Bud Hopkins is my guest in the nighttime, in the middle of the night. This is Coast to Coast AM, and I'm Art Bell.

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1: In a moment, we'll get down to cases, literally, in this book, Sight Unseen. That's Bud Hopkins, my guest book, Sight Unseen. The case material is by far the most radical that he's ever presented. So it might be interesting to hear a bit of that case material coming up. Let's do exactly that. Let's get down to some cases. I mean, you put some pretty radical case material in the book. Can you preview some?
2: Well, absolutely. The basic title, a reason for the title of the book, Sight Unseen, is the unseen part of the title has to do with the fact that one feature into the UFO abduction phenomenon, which many of us have accepted and understood for a long time, but have been reluctant to make public because it seems so outrageous, is the fact that when abductions take place, in some way, the abduction is rendered invisible, unseeable. In other words, an abduction can take place actually in the middle of New York City in the daytime, and I have many such cases. In Paris, London, Istanbul, around the world, abductions cases have occurred that I have looked into where people are taken and the following does not happen. The UFO is not seen. That is hovering, let's say, next to the building or the skyscraper or so on where the people are taken. The individual aliens who are transported down a beam of light and into the place or the car, or the automobile, the street, wherever where the person is taken, they are invisible at that moment, and so are the human beings who are taken, the abductees. In other words, in some way, everything can be veiled and rendered unseeable, and that's in the daytime, at night, it doesn't make any difference where it is. There is a technology of invisibility, which is on the face of it, it seems totally off the wall and outrageous.
1: Oh,
2: and
1: yet, I'm not so sure about that. Any alien race that could get here for whatever their motivations would happen to be would be sufficiently advanced to be, I'm sure, invisible to us if that's what they wished. On the one hand, you could say that. But on the other hand, you could also say, well, it's easy to say it's invisible. Then how do we know it's real?
2: Well, this is the, of course, that's an extremely important point. The thing about the technology, of course, you're absolutely right, that if they can get here from there, wherever there is, then it would certainly seem that we don't want to limit their technological abilities by looking at our own and saying, well, we can't do that, they can. However, one of the themes of our book, and it's very central, is the fact that earthly technology is beginning to approach alien technology mm-hmm. in many different areas, including experiments that are going on right now that the government is carrying out with the idea of invisibility. And that's a long, complex area in the book that my wife, Carol Rainey, my co-author, has gone into.
1: You're saying that our government is now working on invisibility.
2: Absolutely. And it may, now, my point, of course, Art, is that the way science is approaching this issue, to veil something, to make it unseeable, etc., might be entirely different than anything the aliens are able to do, that their technology might be have approached the problem along completely different lines. But the fact is that What our book is trying to do is to take the para out of paranormal, really, mm-hmm. and to show that the distance between what seemed to be magical technology on the aliens' part and our own technology, that distance is shrinking. Now, in terms of whether an abduction is real if it can't be seen, of course, is another story. Abductions have to be examined in terms of their reality, the physical things that occur, the marks that are left on people, etc.
1: Well, down to cases, Bud, without naming names, okay. Can you give me an example of a case where, for example, it was unseen, but there remained some physical evidence that we could, you know...
2: Okay, well, one of the cases I go into occurred in 1948. And, of course, as we know, the abduction phenomenon did not really become a public issue or known, really, anywhere around the world in any great depth until the Betty and Barney Hill case came to light in 1966.
1: Right.
2: It occurred in 61. But we're talking now 48. This is 1 year after Roswell. And in that particular case, the woman I was dealing with was a very young child at the time, and she and her brother were put down for naps in their bedroom in the middle of the afternoon in Cincinnati, Ohio, by their mother, who I've had been able to interview upon several occasions, too.
1: Mm-hmm.
2: And what the mother and everyone recalled consciously, and I should point out, incidentally, that the central figure in this case, the woman who I have given them assumed name to, has had many, many abduction experiences the rest of her life, all kinds of issues. This is one that she didn't bring up to me at first because she didn't know what to make of it, and she couldn't remember the content of the abduction consciously. But what she did remember consciously, and her mother well remembered, is that the mother put them to bed in their little bedroom on the second floor of a building, really in the suburbs of Cincinnati. The next thing the mother knew was that somebody came tearing up the stairs saying that the children were outside on the ground at the basement of the cellar steps, her children, both of them, and that they must have fallen out the window.
1: Huh.
2: The mother went... panic, went tearing downstairs, and this central figure remembered that she sort of woke up and she couldn't move. She was lying on top of her brother at the foot of these basement steps, which incidentally were not underneath any of the windows from the bedroom.
1: Right.
2: They had no memory of falling. They were both paralyzed and unable to speak. They were rushed to the hospital by a totally panicked mother. And examined, and though they had fallen in effect because of the basement steps where they were found on cement, they had fallen three stories. There was not a mark on either one of them.
1: Mm-hmm.
2: Nothing that had done any kind of damage, and yet they both remembered consciously floating out the window and some kind of huge shadow over the house, and they couldn't remember exactly what happened consciously, but... The point is that the doctor and everyone else, of course, involved said there's no possible way these children could have fallen three stories onto cement, which would have meant they would have had to have fallen at a diagonal instead of straight down.
1: Yes.
2: Without, you know, actually, there's a very serious possibility that they would have been absolutely killed. They could not have survived,
1: obviously,
2: let alone not have a mark on them. Under hypnosis, the entire experience came up. The woman described their being floated out the window, she and her little brother, and lifted up into the craft. And then when the experience was over, they were put down at this basement steps. And the brother remembers floating out the window. He doesn't remember. He does not want to undergo hypnosis, etc. But anyway, the basic point of all this, there's a great deal of material about this in the book. The point is that this happened in broad daylight, in the middle of a suburban area with stores and buildings and everything around. Nobody saw a UFO. Nobody saw children come out a window, floating or falling or otherwise. Nobody heard any screams. There was no energy, kind of injury to any of the people involved. And that's the kind of case which implies invisibility, and yet we have cases we deal with in the book where it becomes a much more tangible thing. For instance,
1: okay, we'll get to that in a second. I'm curious. That was a long time ago. Has there been any follow-up with these children since then?
2: Well, of course, I've been working with the mother, who is now in her 50s.
1: Mm-hmm.
2: And she has a child, two children, actually, who are seemingly having abduction experiences from time to time, as if they are part of this ongoing kind of study of a particular bloodline. The brother, who is now a man in his late 50s, does not want to look into this and is still suffering from a great deal of fear connected with his memory of that time of being paralyzed. When they were picked up and taken to the hospital, rushed to the hospital, they only regained the ability to move and speak over a period of between a half an hour and an hour. And again, there was no physical mark on them, no explanation of why they could not speak and why their bodies were paralyzed.
1: That's remarkable.
2: So, but this is just another case of something much more tangible. A woman who has given her name, Katharina Wilson, who I've worked with before and has actually written finally about her experiences. She's a very, very solid, intelligent woman with a great deal of personal integrity. Had the experience of getting off a plane in Chicago at O'Hare Airport, walking into the ladies' room, and feeling very, very strange at the airport. She just got off the plane and went to the ladies' room and then walked over to the sink. She put soap on her hands, and when she put her hands under the faucet, the sensors did not turn on, did not work, and the water did not come on to make her rinse her hands away. She went to the next sink and the next sink and the next sink and could not get anything to register her. And finally, there was a woman who stepped away. The water was still running. She plunged her hands under there, and still nothing happened. She had to go to a little stall where there was a tap she could work with her own hand. Now, she could see herself. She had no problem with that. But she became aware that nobody could see her, that she was not registering on the faucets. And the next thing she knew was, without understanding how she got there, really, she was approaching the baggage return area where she was to be met by two friends.
1: Yes.
2: Who described her as suddenly just popping into existence, just popping up. And all the luggage had been taken but hers, and she realized that there was something like an hour and a quarter or what, or thereabouts, of missing time.
1: Missing.
2: Now, this meant the two witnesses who said she just popped into existence, one of them I interviewed at great length, and she said it was as if she just suddenly in this room popped into reality and had been invisible a moment before. And it was a terrifying thing to all of them. Nobody knew what to do or say, but I have other cases of this sort of thing happening, too.
1: So the implication of this is that you said there was an hour of missing time. So the implication is that the process of an abduction includes, perhaps, invisibility as a precursor to the abduction, and then something that lingers perhaps a little while following the abduction.
2: In this case, it seems to be something that can be switched on and off. And if their problem is that somebody's being abducted from the busiest airport in the United States, O'Hare, and has to be returned to another part of the airport, the baggage return area, that perhaps there is a lingering a period of where the invisibility state
1: That's
2: is
1: remarkable.
2: Maintained past the technical needs of the abduction itself.
1: Yes, yes, yes. Do you have similar reports from others of invisibility, of what seemingly spontaneous invisibility?
2: Right. I go into six cases totally in the book in order to establish this as a pattern. Another took place with two airmen. It's a very interesting case, who were at an Air Force base, and their job was to man a first response fire truck. that went out at night onto the tarmac where the student pilots were practicing landings and takeoffs. Mm-hmm. And, of course, even though fire trucks at airports, thank God, don't get much business in terms of accidents, at an airbase with trainees, I'm sure that's quite different because landing and taking off can be a little difficult.
1: Yes.
2: For somebody who's just learning. So there was a serious business. So they were parked there, and they set up their truck the way they're supposed to, putting their asbestos gear, their fireproof gear and so forth, out so they can get into it in a second and so on. And what they both remember is waking up, sort of coming to, and feeling extremely sick and thinking, what's just happened, with no memory of what it was that had just happened. Their gear had been disturbed, had been sort of knocked around, and they realized that it was extremely late, and they were past the time they were supposed to report back to the base. They had no idea what happened. One of them became violently ill and was vomiting. They were extremely frightened, and they realized their clothes were rather disorganized. And when they went back and checked in and walked into the barracks where they were staying, still feeling extremely wobbly and totally confused, somebody noticed that they were wearing each other's shirts. Their name tags were the wrong name tags. The shirts had been buttoned wrong and put on the wrong people. They had no idea what had happened. They knew something had gone very, very radically wrong. Now, the point about all this, of course, is the abduction material, exactly what occurred, turned up when I did hypnosis with one of these young men. But this is the important thing. They were in full view of this airbase. They were right out there on the runway near the control tower. This abduction, where the craft came down over their truck, they were lifted up, a beam of light taken in the truck. No one could see it, apparently, at an airbase where there are all kinds of people standing around with binoculars and so on, and radar equipment and so on, watching the very area where they were, which was near where the planes were landing and taking off. So we have another case where invisibility seems to be the only explanation for how this thing could have taken place.
1: Yeah, that's a new take on all this. I hadn't even considered this invisibility business.
2: I tell you, when I deal with abductions that have occurred in Tokyo, these are cases I really looked into, Rio de Janeiro, Chicago, Los Angeles, Istanbul, around the world, Paris, London, these could not have taken place without thousands and thousands and thousands of people having seen at least the craft, the people floating up. We have no reports of people floating up a beam of light. The only exception, of course, where something has been seen was the case that I wrote about and witnessed. And that was a case where the UFO occupants were deliberately showing off what they could do. And, in fact, we have all kinds of witnesses to this. I have new witnesses, and I'm going to be writing a new edition of the book to bring it up to date with all the new witnesses. When that just was you might call it a kind of a control experiment, it shows how many people would have seen something, even though it happened at 3 a.m. and took a very, very short time. It was in New York City, and we do have a lot of people who saw it. So that's all the more reason for us to understand why it's virtually miraculous that no one has ever seen any other abduction take place from a distance like this in a big city.
1: So New York is the sole case you know of.
2: The only one.
1: The only one. All right, but hold on. I want to talk to you about a whole bunch of things, like memories and how much these people remember of what actually happened to them during the abduction, and whether that only comes back through hypnosis. And then I want to talk about hypnosis and how effective that is in terms of getting to the truth. The truth. That's a tough one, right? I'm Art Bell. This is Coast to Coast AM, making its way through the nighttime with the world's expert on abductions. That would be Bud Hopkins. Stay right where you are.

0: One interview.
1: Be it sight, sound, smell, or touch, there's something inside that we need so much. The sight of a touch, or the scent of a sound, or the strength of an oak with roots deep in the ground. The wonder of flowers to be covered and then to burst up through tarmac to the sun again. Or to fly to the sun without burning a wing. To lie in a meadow and hear the grass sing.

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1: We are discussing rides with Bud Hopkins. Good morning, everybody. I'm Art Bell, and this is Coast to Coast AM. My guest is Bud Hopkins, and we're discussing abduction, specifically abductions that you cannot see for the most part. Hence the title of his latest book, Sight Unseen. A book you might want to check out. It's his latest. He doesn't write a lot of them. When he does, he's got a good reason. We'll be right back and you'll hear some more of them. I would certainly be interested, in any accounts out there of a parent, a spontaneous invisibility, because you might well, of course, not know then that it is attached to a period of time that you might be missing. Not everybody notices the fact they've had missing time. Bud, welcome back.
2: Glad to be back.
1: And in fact, is that true? In other words, somebody might sort of, stumble into this seemingly, this strange invisibility thing and sort of dismiss it and not even think about the missing time and understand that they have been abducted?
2: Well, Art, my actual feelings are that the cases that we have heard about that get reported, of course, you got a huge number of reports, as you described, having to do with the sexual issue, but the reports that we get over the years, I think, are really just the tiny tip of the iceberg, what actually goes on. People have an incredible ability to somehow explain away absolutely bizarre experiences that they've had. They may not remember fully the details of the event. They may remember perhaps the beginning of something or the end of it, but they don't remember what happened. And therefore, I think that what we hear about is only a tiny percentage. I want to give you one example, too, of this invisibility issue.
1: Please.
2: This is a man that I have worked with recently. What he remembered consciously, and this is it took him years and years, he's now in his 40s, before he began to connect a whole series of events to the UFO abduction phenomenon. He just didn't know why he was having these weird experiences. He's a Brit. He lives in the suburbs of London. But when he was 16, he went to a friend's house where he'd never been before, another part of London, a fellow he'd met at a job, summer job they had. He was 16, as I say. They were young men. He went there for a party. They were going to watch David Bowie television program. They were all David Bowie fans. And so he met his co-workers, other friends, other boys that came over there. Ultimately, when it got late, he spent the night there at his friend's place. His boy's family was away. Took off all his clothes, got in bed, went to sleep. And when he woke up, he felt very strange, but the room didn't look right. It didn't look like the way he remembered it from the night before.
1: Right.
2: And he saw a stairway in his room, which wasn't there before, stumbled around, could not find any of his clothes, wrapped himself up in a bedspread, not knowing what was happening, went up the stairs and found himself in a strange kitchen of someone's house. The woman screamed and yelled, "What are you doing here?"
1: He
2: said, "Well, John asked me to spend the night." And she said, "John who?" And it turned out he was in a different house, as it turned out, it was the house of one of the boys who had been at the party the night before. And that boy said, what are you doing here in the house? How did you get in? He said, I have no idea. And he said, wear your clothes. I have no idea. It turns out that this house is, again, a house he had never visited in his life. It was 3 miles away from the house where he had gone to bed and where his clothes still were. And nobody had any idea what this what happened, how he managed in the dead of winter to somehow get from one house stark naked. 3 miles to another house where he'd never been before.
1: This case,
2: no way of finding that house.
1: How did this case make it to you?
2: Well, he had a number of other experiences later on, which suggested to him finally, this was about 3 years ago, that he had had, that they may be connected with the abduction phenomenon because he remembered some more specific details of some of these later experiences. And
1: A pathetically small number of rapes are ever reported to the police, is my understanding, Bud. So
2: yeah.
1: Imagine how few people would be inclined, you know, to go to the police or authorities and say, look, I was abducted and raped by aliens or something like that. Not a lot of those are going to get reported. Plus, you know, if you don't remember, Bud, the human brain tries to make sense of what it simply can't process. You know,
2: exactly.
1: It has no reference.
2: Well, this young man said that his friends who sort of stopped seeing him at the time because they thought he must be weird began referring to him as the streaker. You know, the winter streaker who streaked 3 miles stark naked across London. At any rate, when we looked into the case, out came a classic abduction experience, and he has physical marks. In other words, there's the whole range of evidence suggesting that these are real experiences. But we have no way to explain it if they weren't abductions. How the heck did this happen? But again, this suggests the role that a certain invisibility technology plays in the success that the aliens have in carrying off these experiences in big cities all around the world at will.
1: One of the questions you had written down here, are there circles of power who already know about this invisibility technology and are suppressing it? That's very interesting.
2: Well,
1: Bud, they're working on airplanes that you cannot see from the ground. You hear them, you look up, and they reflect essentially the sky, and so they appear to be invisible. But are we talking here about the invisibility of things and people that our government might be working on?
2: Well, at least there are various different ways in which invisibility seems to be approached by different laboratories in different ways, and this is the area that my wife has taken up to write about in the book. She's been handling the science areas here, but just to give an example, there are certain conditions where a plasma, if it surrounds an object, can somehow deflect the light rays around it so that the plasma can actually shield the solid object that's within it.
1: Plasma.
2: The thing you were describing about making an airplane invisible, an object, this is something that the military technology is busy pursuing, and that is that if you have, for instance, on a plane or a tank or something, screens which are, in effect, tiny TV screens all over the surface of it.
1: Right.
2: And at the same time, there are cameras behind the object on the other side of it, photographing what's behind it.
1: Yes.
2: And they carry the image around to the screens on the front of the object.
1: Right.
2: One would be looking at this object and not see anything except what's behind it.
1: Correct.
2: So you would,
1: but the kind of invisibility that's one kind, but
2: that's
1: we're talking
2: one
1: about
2: kind.
1: Something.
2: Well, we don't really know, you see, exactly what the type is that the UFO occupants are able to carry out.
1: First time I've heard the word plasma associated with it. So a plasma would reflect bends the light or takes light around.
2: It deflects the light waves, yes. It can under certain controlled conditions. And these are experiments. Now, one of the things I want to point out about the way in which our technology is getting closer to the aliens, which is very interesting. When Betty Hill was abducted, lo, these many years ago, 1961, this needle was inserted in her navel, a very painful, a very big needle, and she was told by the aliens this was a pregnancy test. Well, of course, everyone said, the skeptics said, oh, this is just a fantasy, it's a phallic symbol of some kind of weird masochistic sexual fantasy she had, etc., because there's nothing about going in the navel that has to do with pregnancy. And, of course, a few years later, laparoscopy was developed, and a basic procedure, as, of course, used very frequently to test the viability of the fetus by inserting a long needle in the navel so as not to make a mark, a hole, and amniotic fluid could be recovered, and the status of the fetus can be studied that way. Mm. Now it makes perfect sense that what the aliens were doing, even though it wasn't exactly a pregnancy test, but one could call it a test of pregnancy or a removal of an ovo-retrieval procedure, something of that sort. But at any rate, the aliens were doing something that didn't, that was being reported by abductees. It didn't seem to make any sense until our own science moved up to a position which did make sense of it. Another thing,
1: but that would indicate that our scientific progress, as you point out, is beginning to approach, or not that far behind theirs, or that, we're beginning to approach something that would begin to reveal them, perhaps, to us.
2: That's what it would seem like, and as our science develops, and of course it's developing with an incredible rate. Now, a second thing is, of course, that many abductees, many, and Linda Cortillo wrote about in Witness, is just one of many, have described that when they were on the table in the examination area of this UFO, their arm was lifted up and a kind of a blunt, semi-knife-like instrument scraped across the skin, flaking off, of course, skin samples, mm-hmm. Which were collected by the aliens. And this has been reported by hundreds and hundreds and hundreds of abductees. And, of course, we didn't know what that was for, except that now, very frequently, when we're doing experiments, genetic experiments, one of the basic techniques used is to take skin samples by scraping across the forearm and flaking off layers of skin, which, of course, is not intrusive or damaging in any way. And so we're doing something now that makes sense to us, of course, in terms of our own science, but it was being reported by abductees at a time that it didn't make any sense to anybody. Hmm. So these sorts of things, these connections between scientific developments of our own, either because it's just a natural way our science develops, or whether or not there is some particular impetus being given to that area of science by UFO abduction reports or descriptions, we don't really know. But the distance between alien science and human science is shrinking.
1: But most of the, or I guess the majority of the subjects that are willing to undergo hypnosis probably do, or you request them to. Is that true?
2: Well, if they have to want to do it.
1: Right, right. But assuming
2: if they don't really want to do it, nothing happens.
1: Right, of course. But assuming they volunteer,
2: yeah.
1: Then you do take advantage of...
2: Right.
1: So I'd like to understand a couple of basic things about hypnosis as you know them. How really effective is hypnosis? For example, is it true or not that a person under hypnosis would always be telling you the truth, or is that incorrect?
2: Well, that is a complex question. Let's start with the situation that the person has a period of missing time
1: right.
2: about which they're certain. In other words, to go back to the case of the young man in
1: sure.
2: England.
1: Sure.
2: Something happened. He went to bed in one place, and he woke up in another place.
1: Right.
2: And he woke up, you know, 6, 7, 8 hours later. What happened in all of that time? How did he get from
1: yes.
2: one place to another? I mean, you start with the existence of a gap, of a mystery, of a problem. So we know that there's something that has to be recovered. Some kind of memory has to be recovered because he has some idea how he got from one place to another. So you're starting with something that is a fixed, viable period of time that has to be really understood as to where he went. Now, in terms of a person's perceptions under hypnosis, it isn't that the person is a truth machine, but the person is reporting his or her perceptions of what's going on at the time. Now, those perceptions might be, just to give an example, under hypnosis, a person who is nearsighted, who goes to bed, let's say this abduction takes place at night during sleep, and he's awakened and taken out, or she goes to bed without their glasses on, and they're in a ship, they're not going to be describing anything that they couldn't, that they would have had trouble seeing with any kind of clarity. In other words, they'll say things are hazy off in the distance there, but I can see these figures standing close to me or something of that sort. Huh. It's not any kind of magic trip into some sort of way of perceiving things.
1: Can you explain what about hypnosis allows people to remember things that they otherwise...
2: Well, actually, Art, I don't think anybody really understands how it works, because what seems to happen here with the UFO abduction phenomenon is that a kind of artificial block has been placed over the events of the abduction itself. Now, that block is far from complete and absolute.
1: Only at the conscious level.
2: Yeah. Many people, yes, exactly, but many people remember, despite what seems to have been an attempt of the aliens to make them not remember what happened, they remember a huge amount of what's happened. I've worked with people who...
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1: Why it doesn't seem to take hold of everybody in the same way. And what's very interesting about this is that after an abduction, let's supposing there are two people in a car, and what they remember consciously is the car stopping, and then somehow the car starts up again, and they're in another location, and things are very confused. This is one of the cases I dealt with, and interestingly, when the woman got home after this was over, and there was a two-hour time lapse, she found that her earrings were both on backwards. In other words, the little stud was on the outside, held it in place, as if the aliens don't quite understand jewelry.
2: I was going to say, we're not dealing with fully competent abductors here in every case, are we? I mean, they dump people off in the wrong place.
1: They make mistakes. They really do. But the point about this particular case is, as the event was over and the car has started up again and they're feeling extremely strange and there's that feeling of what just happened, but they can't remember what it was. The man in this case turned to the woman and said, you know, I saw a very strange thing out the window. Now, he's the driver. Out the left side, he said it looked like a huge football stadium all lit up. But he said it didn't seem to be up a little bit. And he said, did you see that? And she said, yes. She said, you mean that thing that was right in front of the car?
2: Huh.
1: Now, there are further things, of course, that went on, where each one was picking up. They had conscious memories of different moments in the whole sequence of the abduction that they had both experienced in apparently exactly the same way.
2: So all the objects of invisibility are visible to each other. Is that?
1: Absolutely.
2: Okay, hold it right there, Bud. We'll be right back. My guest is Bud Hopkins, probably the world's leading researcher on people getting snatched, abducted by others. We'll be right back.

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1: Isn't it interesting? There's a commonality then between that and those affected by invisibility. It's as though they suddenly, well, I don't know, somebody threw a switch and they shifted into a different vibrational

0: Once again, Bud Hopkins. So, in other words, it is kind of like somebody throws a switch, huh, Bud? And the people who are abducted, see, I'm sitting here talking to somebody who's invisible because we lost him. So I don't know where he went. Bud, you're not there. So let's redial Bud right now. That's really funny. He was indeed invisible. Okay, here we go. This should do it, maybe. We'll see what happened. Bud?
1: Hello?
0: Bud, you went invisible on me.
1: I'm afraid I did. I think it might be the phone here, and it's a wireless phone. So let me give you a cell phone number in case this happens again.
0: Well, no, you're on the air. Don't be giving that out, or you'll be sorry.
1: Oh, you're right.
0: So we'll have to. We'll just hope this one hangs together.
1: Let's hope so. I tried to charge it up here. I think that might have been the problem. Any rate.
0: Do you have another one you can pick up should that occur again?
1: I don't, unfortunately.
0: Oh, my gosh. We've all descended into this wireless world.
1: In this wireless world is a problem.
0: Yes. All right. So anyway, as I was saying, it seems as though things and people all enter this realm as if somebody throws a switch and like suddenly just shifting to a different vibrational rate or something.
1: Yeah, something like that. We don't know quite how it works. But just to move to the other aspect of the book that is the most, perhaps the strangest of all,
0: it has to do with
1: the scene part, which is the fact that we have many, many cases, and this is the whole second half of the book has to deal with people who seem to be creatures, beings, part human and part alien, who seem to be operating in the real world right along with the UFO aliens, the gray beings, in facilitating abductions. In other words, they seem to be able to eat meals, drive cars, talk to people, and so forth, yet they can also, these transgenic beings seem to be able to absolutely control another person's behavior, read their minds, pass through walls, do the things that the aliens themselves are able to do. And this is, of course, the ultimate result of what I had written about in Intruders, where it seemed to be the basic purpose that we discussed earlier of the phenomenon really was to produce this kind of viable mix.
0: Mm-hmm.
1: And what's interesting to me in terms of the objection science has and how they've had to back away, when I wrote Intruders and I talked about this attempt to create a mix of alien and humans, characteristics. I was, of course, attacked roundly. That's impossible. We could never do such a thing. And, of course, since 1987, when that book came out, we have mapped the human genome, which is unbelievable and as an accomplishment. And we are now in an area where, as you know, they have been able to take a gene from a jellyfish and splice it into the genetic makeup of a rabbit. So they now have a rabbit that, under certain lighting conditions, glows in the dark.
0: didn't know we had done that.
1: We have done that. Now, of course, more famously than that, a gene from a salmon has been inserted into the genetic makeup of the tomato plant, and we now have tomatoes that are able to withstand cold. So we've crossed from the animal to the vegetable realms. If I had written any of those things back in 1987, I would have been totally laughed out of.
0: Jeez, I thought you were going to tell me we now have a tomato that swims upstream.
1: No, that we don't have. Maybe we should work on that.
0: I'm not at all totally comfortable with this whole direction that science is going.
1: I don't think anybody is, really, except the scientists who, for whom this is just catnip to the cat. But the point is that if we are now doing these things, the alien ability to, let's say, pick and choose and do the kind of engineering that our scientists are able to do right here and now,
0: mm-hmm.
1: What this means, of course, is that there's even great deal more evidence suggesting that this is the basic goal of the whole abduction program, such as it is.
0: Okay, so we understand their modus operandi to some degree. Do we understand their objectives as well?
1: No, that we don't. You see, that's the point. That's the big question, and that's something that we really don't know.
0: We don't know if it's to help them or to help us or to hurt us.
1: Well, we have no reason. You see, there hasn't been anything that looked like it was deliberately malevolent, out to harm, out to do damage to us. That just doesn't turn up. On the other hand, we don't have any real sign that anything is being done to help us.
0: But until we understand their objective, we're not going to understand if ultimately they're here from the government, like the government, to help us or what.
1: Well, we just don't. I mean, we have no idea what their goals are, and I don't know where we're going to hear that, and I don't know even if there was some sort of government, some MJ-12 type group that has formed some kind of theory. It might be an incorrect theory.
0: Do you believe there is such a group, Bud? Do you believe that within government or perhaps its environments, its fringe, I don't know, there is some kind of a group that is or has made contact or is aware of the agenda?
1: Certainly that they're aware of it. I mean, there's no doubt to me of the fact of a government cover-up. I mean, I just think that's been proved beyond any reasonable doubt at this point, that there is some branch thereof that is extremely aware and is taking it extremely seriously and probably at this moment beaming into the Art Bell program to find out what we might know. No, I don't think there's any doubt that there's a government cover-up. Now, whether or not there is contact between government sources and the aliens, whether even if there were contact, that it would be reliable. In other words, which side might be lying to the other? Who knows what? Those are questions that I don't really know the answer to. But the fact of the cover-up seems to be beyond doubt.
0: Our government has not recently demonstrated the ability to cover things up all that well. This would be obviously such a massive cover-up. Well, then on the other hand, ladies and gentlemen, when you get that in the middle of the conversation, hear that? Click. Well, you know. then on the other hand, what an interesting moment for us to have lost the connection with Bud. Now, that may be his telephone, but that was a strange way for it to lose power, if that's what it was, wasn't it? Very odd. Very odd indeed. Well, let's see. What are we going to do? I think what we're going to do is take a couple of phone calls, and Bud will put his phone on the hook, and I will try him at the top of the hour, and we'll see how much more we can squeeze out of Bud. So we'll let it recharge for a little bit as opposed to going to the cellular line and trying to redial him right now. I don't think that would be... that was quite a moment for it to go out, wasn't it? Absolutely amazing. So why not? I'll take a few calls here. First time caller line, you're on the air. Hello.
2: Hi, this is Desiree. Can you hear me?
0: I can hear you fine, unlike what just happened with Bud.
2: Hi, I'm on a landline. I just shut off my radio. And
0: okay.
2: I have I tried calling you on your last segment, which I think is very highly connected to this segment as well, in the aspect that I was wondering... because we have so much government... Are you there?
0: Yes.
2: Oh, you're so quiet.
0: Well, I'm trying to listen. That's my job.
2: We have so much technology that in our government, in our society, where our government can see, you know, people on the streets from satellites. And I'm questioning the motives of our government, why they've kept UFOs.
0: You would question our government's motives?
2: Course.
0: Oh, for heaven's sakes.
2: Why?
0: You wouldn't think our government would be pure and come clean about the fact that aliens are here and taking people for God knows what reason?
2: Or unless they're the ones doing it.
0: Yeah. Yeah. These days...
2: Unless they're the ones doing it, that's what leads me to your last segment, that it's a huge conspiracy within a conspiracy, because our government is covering up the fact that they're doing this, and they're letting this rumor mill sort of churn that it's aliens, when it's our government doing testing on us, as well as why the big question in the last segment was why, how did those pictures of the Iraqi prisoners of war, how did they get leaked out?
0: Mm-hmm.
2: Our government let them get leaked out.
0: For what reason?
2: Because Cheney is developing the oil pipeline in Alaska. And they wanted to create an uprising or an upheaval.
0: To what end?
2: Of the Iraqi people, to destroy the pipeline from Iraq so they could make money. It's all part of the...
0: That means, okay, so then there was a conspiracy to get in the war for a motive that didn't include weapons of mass destruction. I mean, you were right when you said you're talking about a conspiracy within a conspiracy. I just can't buy all of that and then get over there. And at the cost of many men and women's lives, our U.S. citizens and others, some others, but mostly us, in order to get in there and then perpetrate some further wild fraud so some pipeline is destroyed so that we can go and explore in Alaska. Oh, come on. Yeah, that's got to get a little deep for any of you. Wildcard Line, you are on the air. Good morning.
3: Good morning, Art. Gosh, it's been such a very long time since I was able to talk with you.
0: Well, here you are on the air. Where are you?
3: My name is Beverly, and I'm in Glendale Heights, Illinois, and I'm trying to shut off this radio.
0: Yeah, just turn it off, Beverly.
3: I'm trying.
0: All the way on. That's good. It's all right. Don't be sorry. Just turn it off.
3: Anyway, you were born on my mother's birthday.
0: June 17th.
3: Right. Mm-hmm. And I believe you were born in 1945.
0: That's right.
3: Which makes you a rooster like me.
0: Hmm.
3: Your wife, Ramona, has very long hair. So do I. My father...
0: Where are we headed here?
3: Before it goes any farther, I called one time and told you about taking arnicated oil for your back.
0: Yes.
3: Were you ever able to find it? Because I
0: no.
3: can't find it.
0: No, my back is quite some bit better, with very few exceptions, thank you. And the reason for that is very simple. I lost a lot of weight, about 60 pounds total. And when your back has to carry around that much less weight, I can assure you it smiles more frequently. It makes a gigantic difference in your back. So there you are. East of the Rockies, you're on the air. Hello.
4: Hi, Art.
0: Turn your radio off, please.
4: It is off.
0: All right. Excellent. Yes, who is this?
4: Hi. This is Anonymous from Chicago.
0: Anonymous?
4: Yeah.
0: Why Anonymous?
4: I have an interesting story for you that I haven't shared.
0: And, must be told anonymously so they won't get you. Okay, go ahead.
4: Several years ago, I had an experience with a friend of mine. We were both interested in UFOs, and... we were up late one night and went to bed about 1, and I was kind of inviting this experience because I was very curious about it for a long time now, good, bad, or indifferent. And for better or worse, I finally got to sleep about 3 or 4 in the morning and had an experience where I was with a being, let's say, that looked kind of leathery brown, large head, kind of like turtle skin, and it was basically asking me about the sexual experience, and there was another male human present, and I can't believe it was blurry, and I said, you know, I am kind of consenting to this, and I will, you know, go along with this, but they asked if I mind if this other person was there, and I said no. So they politely told this person, you know, whatever, and I don't really, there were some other details that I couldn't remember, but the next day I was so excited about it, it was so weird that I couldn't really tell anybody about it except for a friend of mine, an uncle, a relative of mine, and I called him up the next day, and we got together that evening for dinner, and I said, you know, I got to tell you about something, and he cut me off. And we got distracted, and he says, you know, I got to tell you something. Last night, he couldn't get to sleep, and he had a dream that I was with him and that I was going to have a sexual experience with an alien, and he was telling me not to do it.
0: Oh, man. Well, that must have just laid you back. I mean, what you thought was a dream suddenly gets confirmed by the other party there. Wow.
4: It was unbelievable because, you know, I just couldn't wait to tell him, and then he goes ahead and tells me, and he regurgitates the dream right up into the point where he was that other person in the dream when I said, I don't want this other person present.
0: Yes.
4: And when so I didn't tell him anything. He told me the whole thing. And I said, so what happened when, you know, you told me not to do it? He said that the being there told him that, because he was upset, and said that, you know, he's not going to do it. He'll, you know, he'll just meet you out here. And then he was brought into another area and was by himself for a little bit. And then he said, I came out sometime later, and then we left together. And so, I mean, it was just absolutely mind-blowing.
0: All right, thank you very much. He sounds exactly like one of the thousands of emails that I have had on this subject. And when I say thousands, I really mean that. I was just simply overwhelmed. So I guess it is fair to say that this phenomena, whatever it is, this snatching of people, is certainly sexually and reproductively oriented. It certainly would be interesting to know to what end, to know what we are producing, to know whether we are the beneficiaries of some good act, or whether something is going on that ultimately the human race will be horrified by when we discover what the ultimate goal was. But right now we know nothing. We have the edges of knowledge about this experience, like this man just said. These abductions, these taking of humans, we have just only the very edge of it. We're learning more and more, but we really don't know what the ultimate purpose of it all is, do we? West of the Rockies, you're on the air. Hello.
5: Hello, this is Chris. How are you?
0: I'm okay, Chris. Only a little time before the top of the hour, but what have you?
5: Let's see. Well, it's not called abduction. It's called temporary detainment.
0: Temporary detainment, huh?
5: Yes. Have you heard of an individual named Bashar?
0: No.
5: Go on your computer. He's a hybrid, 175,000 years in the future, who came back in time and has been speaking with us through a trans-channeling process for about 10 years. And he wrote a very good book called, it's actually transcripts of a trans-channeling session called Blueprint for Change.
0: Yeah, I'm not a big fan of channeling, not because I don't think it exists, because it very well may. It's as likely as any other phenomena of its type. It's just that channeling is so easily picked apart, you know, because it seems to come out of the mouths of babes, you know, that sort of thing, out of the mouths of others, through the brain, into the conscious typewriter of somebody who puts together channeled work. I'm not saying it doesn't exist. I'm just saying that there's so much room for misunderstanding about the material. From the high desert, this is Coast to Coast AM.

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1: Man, you ought to see the pass blasts I'm getting. Poor Art, everything going wrong. Oh, nonsense. This is what live radio is all about. Believe me, it's what it's all about. It's what makes it fun. That's why television is not so much fun, because nothing ever goes wrong when you're pre-taped and you can edit everything. James from Alberta, Canada writes, something strange just happened across the internet. You lost your connection with Bud. Mere seconds later, my whole system lost its resources and locked up. Three other friends reported the same thing at the same time. Thought you might want to know. William in New Mexico says, Art, all the planets and stars and moon are in the wrong place in the sky. Seriously. Their positions are way off from where they ought to be. Something's going on big time out there. No one seems to notice or... Art, I'm totally enthralled with tonight's show. Keep up the great interviews. You know, anyway, nonsense. Look, that's why live talk radio is so cool. And live talk radio, the last bastion really of live period, is so cool. So operating on the premise that Bud's telephone may indeed have needed charge time during the break that's about to ensue, I will call him back. It will have had a little charge time, and we'll see if we can conclude this interview, or did somebody wait until just the right moment and step in? Once again, Bud Hopkins. Bud, it was very dramatic. When we got cut off, it just went...
2: I know.
1: Just right at a critical moment.
2: CIA is everywhere, what can I say?
1: Never ruled it out. Anyway, where were we? What I did is I took a couple of calls. As you might imagine, they were from abductees until the top of the hour, and decided to let your phone rest. But they were abductees. And you know, all their stories, and people have varying abilities to tell stories in either believable or unbelievable ways, but they were abductees. And any idea how widespread the real phenomena might be?
2: Oh, I think it's extraordinarily widespread. And that's a long, complex subject to get into, but as I said earlier, I think that we are only hearing from the tip of the iceberg, because most people who have these experiences only remember them partially and somehow have found ways to explain them away. But what I would like to ask is there an 800 number I could call you if we have another phone problem here?
1: Not one that's not totally...
2: can't patch it in.
1: I mean, every line is ringing here, so I wouldn't begin to know where to do that.
2: Okay.
1: What I can do is briefly call you back and try and get the evil cell phone number, and we can finish it up there.
2: If we could do that off... off mic. Okay.
1: Yeah.
2: Very good. Any rate, no, I just think that the numbers are extreme. But now here, this is the point about the part of the book we call seen, the existence of these sorts of transgenic beings that seem to be one of the ultimate products of the whole phenomenon operating in the real world.
1: Transgenic
2: one
1: beings.
2: One of the things... One of the cases, which is extremely interesting, involves a woman who, as a young girl, was approached in a pizza parlor with some of her friends and asked by this man, who seemed to be a normal-looking human, would she'd like a summer job. And she said, yes, she would. And he said, fine. He would pick her up at her home the next day at 2 o'clock and take her for a job interview. She's not sure that she ever told him her name or where she lived. And when she told her mother this man was going to come and pick her up, her mother said, wonderful, fine. There was no sense that the mother, who was ordinarily very protective, would have ever, under any normal circumstances, allowed this child to get in the car with somebody who she didn't know anything about. But the man showed up, she got in the car, and the minute she got in the car with him, she felt extremely, extremely strange. She said, I felt tiny. And she had trouble explaining this to me.
3: Did you say tiny?
2: Tiny. Mm-hmm. As if she had shrunk somehow, her soul had shrunk or something. Huh. She felt obviously very intimidated. But this man proceeded, as he drove her to this interview, quote unquote, he proceeded to tell her about her entire life, including what she had done the day before, which was actually the first time she had had sexual intercourse.
3: Mm-hmm.
2: He told her about events that occurred to her involving her parents, the death of a grandparent, etc. All kinds of things which she never told anyone. And the whole thing led into an interview, so-called, in an empty office where there was no furniture, there was nothing that suggested there was any kind of a business going on. Nothing was explained about what the job would be. The story gets more and more and more strange. But the next thing is that this woman, a 16-year-old at the time, feeling very much under this man's control, gets back in the car with him and is driven to, this has happened in New Jersey, to a field where there is a landed UFO. And she is left in the car while this man goes to the UFO, which she is seeing as a round glass house that's extremely strange. This is the way she remembered it consciously. And suddenly these small gray figures come out, and apparently an abduction took place at that point. There's far more to this story. I'm just giving a bare outline. But the wildest thing about this is that I have two other cases which I go into in the book which involve a similar kind of quasi-job interview, which is not that at all, but which seemed to be a preliminary setup leading up to an abduction, as if the strange, semi-normal human being was a sort of contact person.
3: Yes.
2: To facilitate this experience, even though these strange beings looked very, very human. They were able to control their subjects and read their minds at every point.
3: But if these transgenic beings exist now on Earth, shouldn't this be something that could perhaps be confirmed through genetic study? Or would it be such a complex thing that even a good geneticist might not notice the minor little changes?
2: Well, you're absolutely right that it should be something that could be discerned exactly if we could get samples from these people. And you may be familiar, Art, with a very interesting case in Australia that Bill Chalker looked into, where a hair, a long blonde hair, was left behind after an encounter that had a sexual component, very definitely, between an abductee and one of these transgenic beings. And the hair has been analyzed, and it is generally regarded by the scientists who have been looking into this, and this is Bill Chalker's case, so I'm not talking about this from any first-hand position, although I will be in Australia at the end of this month to give lectures, so I will meet him there. But at any rate, the genetic makeup of this particular being seen in the hair is extremely unusual and would suggest something that's not totally earthly.
3: Really? Now, that's no, I hadn't heard a word about that, but
2: well, this case is a remarkable case, and it's. But the point is that to get samples from these beings, of course, is a difficult job. But the point is that abduction, as it would seem, and as we have understood it up until this point, was something that where the aliens sort of dropped into our world from whatever their world might be, took some of us from it and did these various procedures upon them, taking skin samples, sexual cells, and so forth,
3: yes.
2: And then returned them. But what we're now learning is that there seem to be beings who are at least some of the time permanent residents here. I shouldn't say permanent residences, but they're residents of our world at least some of the time, and they have the abilities, for instance, to apparently dematerialize and pass through walls, things that we associate totally with the UFO occupants.
3: And some of these are enablers for other abductions.
2: Exactly. Mm-hmm. And these are some of the most bizarre cases. They're certainly the most bizarre cases that I have ever presented in print, and some of them I've known about for years, but I've lots of material I haven't presented because I have felt that I could present the material that seemed to be acceptable on some level and put the rest of it on the back burner.
3: Yeah, too wild for the times?
2: Too wild for the times.
3: In other words, yeah.
2: And as I get on in years and as the phenomenon becomes more and more accepted by researchers and by people in the psychological fields, the mental health fields, and mainstream scientists, as more and more people are beginning to take this seriously, I've just come forward with some of the more bizarre cases that have been, let's say, put on the back shelves.
3: Well, Bud, you know, America is still kind of Victorian compared to a lot of the rest of the world with regard to, for example, sex.
2: Yes.
3: Very Victorian. And I know we feature ourselves as free spirits, but we really are quite a Victorian nation, kind of prudes. And so we're just now getting to the point, or just barely getting to the point, where this kind of material could be included. And I would see why you wouldn't include it in earlier books. It would just go so far over the top that it simply wouldn't be accepted.
2: Well,
3: or,
2: you know, when I wrote my first book on the subject, Missing Time, which was published 23 years ago,
3: right.
2: I was aware that during abductions, people were passed through closed windows or walls or whatnot, or through the windshields of cars, but I did not include that in the book, simply because I just finessed the whole issue,
3: right.
2: Simply because I knew it would not be acceptable. I went with the evidence that would be acceptable and just kept that for future books.
3: So then what we're talking about right now really isn't new. It's just newly in print.
2: That's the point, yes. It's material. Some of these cases I have had that I have been looking into for many, many years ago. The case I just mentioned about the woman with the very bizarre quote-unquote job interview and so forth, those three job interview cases that I deal with in the book, three different people, are cases that I looked into almost 20 years ago.
3: Huh. That's amazing. Is there any indication at all that cases of abduction are on the increase, or that numbers are increasing, or are they decreasing, or just is there a very steady amount of reporting?
2: Well, that again is a very hard question to answer because you only hear about what you hear about.
3: Right.
2: And if we're talking about the tip of the iceberg phenomenon here, I have been looking into some abduction cases very recently that occurred within the past 3 months. It's very hard for me to tell whether there is momentum building or whether the whole thing is rather steady. I don't really know. I don't have a clear fix on that.
3: Whenever we do a show of this kind, but I inevitably get a lot of people call up, and one of the questions they'll ask is, look, I would like to be abducted. How do I go about it? I usually ask these people why they would wish for something of this sort, but people have their motivations. Have you run into that?
2: Well, I mean, people do say that, and of course, I agree with you. I can't understand why they would subject themselves to what is inevitably traumatic. I mean, just supposing you were driving your car, the engine stops, the lights go out, there's a big thing above your car, and suddenly your whole body goes rigid and you cannot move. Now, to say that you would not be panicked at that point is ludicrous. You are going to be panicked.
3: Yeah, absolutely.
2: Even though the panic might not be intended by the UFO occupants, that's going to be a natural human reaction.
3: Of course.
2: So, anyway, but there doesn't seem to be any way to wish oneself into
3: No, no relationship between what you want, what happens.
2: No.
3: And
2: have none of the cards in our hands.
3: And there's every indication that it follows family bloodlines. It follows generations.
2: Absolutely. That seems to be pretty clear cut.
3: That should be a hint. There should be a hint there. Here we go again. Oh, here we go again. All right. Well, hopefully Bud will hang his phone up and we'll pick it up after the bottom of the hour break, which is coming up very shortly. We'll just do the very best we can. Let him charge that up between now and then. So, on the one hand, we know so much about abductions, but we know so little about why. So very little about why it's occurring, and that's the answer that we've got to have. I mean, we really don't know. Some people, in fact, the majority, will say they've had wonderful experiences. I should ask Bud about this. A lot of people just say they have wonderful experiences. But I wonder if that's a part of what is given to these people as a suggestion, hypnotic suggestion, along with the block that they not remember nor talk about it. But if they do remember, they had a wonderful time. That's something worth exploration. West of the Rockies, you're on the air. Hello. Hi there.
4: Hi.
3: You're kind of an interim little caller here while we wait for Bud at the bottom of the hour. What's up, sir?
4: Well, he kind of touched on this. I had a question about, you know, it said that it was not bloodline, but it was, you know, he's got all this information.
3: Mm-hmm.
4: And so do some other people that have written on this subject.
3: Yes.
4: I want to know. Have they looked into, I mean, how many of these people were female? How many were male? How many were blue-eyed, blonde-haired, the ethnicity of those individuals? And what kind of conclusions could be drawn from that rather than the speculation that, you know, this is apparently evil by nature possibly or something that, you know, the government has conjured up? That if he's got all this information...
3: I would like all the answers to all those questions myself. And Bud has researched over now 700 cases, so I would guess he would be able to answer questions of that sort, and I will indeed...
4: Yeah.
3: I'll ask him. Cool. Do you have any experience at all in this area?
4: Well, not really. I mean, since I've been a boy, I've been interested in the paranormal, and just listening to this program tonight, it seems that even though he's only scratched the surface as far as abductees, that, you know, have they checked the lineage from 1948? I mean, I've heard of stories that go back into the 1800s, but, you know, are any of these people interrelated? Are they connected in some fashion that, you know, may have curiosity towards the aliens that are, you know, doing the abductions? And obviously they must be gathering information, and you know, to what ends we may never know that, but maybe we could draw some conclusions.
3: Well, you know, I'll tell you this: until I know whether what's being done is for our good or perhaps not for our good, I'm going to assume that it's not benign. In other words, on the side of safety, I'm going to assume, and I would think that most people would, that there may be something not so good in this process for human beings. And I could be totally wrong, and I hope that I am totally wrong, but I think the safe assumption would be that there's possible danger here, wouldn't you think?
4: Well, I would probably tap that as, you know, my conclusion on the onset of it. But if I want to, you know, drift further and start thinking about the gathered information that has been, you know, derived by other individuals and some of these reports, and, you know, what are these similarities? And
3: all right, let me get Bud back on the line and ask exactly that. Through the night we go. What a fascinating night. I'm Art Bell.

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1: The night is not as it would seem. Boy, ain't that a fact. My intermittent guest this night is Bud Hopkins. And in a moment, with luck, we'll get right back to him. In a night full of mystery, here's Bud once again. Bud, welcome back.
2: Glad to be back, and I hope I can hang in there.
1: I hope so. We've transacted the cell phone number, so if necessary, we'll try that. In the meantime,
2: okay.
1: I did have a gentleman. I took a quick call, and he said, look, ask Bud, aren't there some things we can sink our teeth into, like how many males versus females? How many blue-eyed versus brown-eyed people? How many particular types of people are there? Any stats you can break down in 700 cases or more?
2: Well, there used to be, we used to get a preponderance of females to males, but that's changed. And I think that the reason, I think it's now pretty much 50-50. The reason that it happened that way is because women found it easier to make confessions of weird experiences than men did.
1: Sure.
2: The macho factor being what it is. So I think that now it's pretty pretty even. Now, in terms of racial makeup, all of these other issues,
1: yes.
2: That, again, is really all over the map. I mean, I have every kind of person you can imagine, every racial group, sexual alignments, whatever you want to mention, educational level and so forth. Mm-hmm. It seems to be really very broadly distributed. So I don't know that there's anything that we've been able to see that would seem to favor one group.
1: Trying to get your hooks into this one way or the other is really rough, isn't it?
2: Yes, it is. Well, it's because, you know, as I say, we only know what we hear about, and of course the majority, to give you an example, that the higher up the socioeconomic scale a person might be, the less likely that person is to report these experiences to somebody, because they have a lot at stake.
1: True of crimes committed against women as well, same
2: exactly.
1: Deal.
2: Exactly. It's, you know, as I've always said, I've dealt with a MacArthur Grant winner, you know, the genius grant. I've dealt with police officers, colonel in the Army, people, psychiatrists and so forth, and just some just plain folks. The just plain folks are the ones who are more willing to come forward and perhaps take the risks of using their names and so on. The more secretive people are the people who have a great deal at stake.
1: But until we understand that the intent of all of this is benign, and we don't understand that now, don't we have to treat it as though it's, you know, obviously a potential danger to us?
2: Absolutely. I don't think there's any doubt that we have to look at it as a potential danger. Because, as I have said many times before, we may be the Aztecs and they may be the conquistadors from Spain. They have the techniques and the technologies. We don't know what their goals are. And let's always remember that the Aztecs, at least some of them, welcomed the Spanish as
1: right.
2: as gods, as saviors.
1: Well, speaking of that, there is also this, but a lot of people who have these experiences say, look, I'm going to tell you about an experience, but I'm not going to tell you it was horrifying because, frankly, it was either arousing or enjoyable, or I might even say it was a wonderful experience.
2: Well, that's true. And you know, of course, the basic problem in all of this is that people are only remembering certain pieces of many of their experiences, if they mm-hmm. remember them consciously.
1: Mm-hmm.
2: And I've had, I'm not saying that these experiences are horrific in toto. I mean, the people are made to feel comfortable. They're sometimes made to feel extremely pleasant sensations. They are returned to bed or their cars or wherever they were taken from, and they're made to feel that they're not being threatened and so forth, even though the trauma is there. So each experience contains a very broad range of emotion, and a person may remember, or may, for that matter, choose to remember the parts that were less frightening.
1: When did your most recent book come out?
2: Sight Unseen. It came out in the fall of of 2003.
1: How's it being greeted?
2: Well, it's been, I think it's been very well received. The reviews have been very, very good. But the problem is that the scientific community, which is a community I wish would pay more attention to the book, we haven't heard much from them by way of response, although the people who obviously are mainstream scientists but are already interested in the subject have greeted the book with a great deal of respect. But I was talking to my literary agent the other day, and she said that UFO books are not being there's not a lot of buzz about them at this point because of Iraq and the election and
1: yes.
2: Rumsfeld, etc. And all of the talk in the book field is about the election and the war.
1: Well, you also suggest, though, that the UFO community itself seems to be creating obstacles for mainstream science to accept the whole thing.
2: That's true. I mean, unfortunately, our field, as you know, probably better than most of us,
1: yes.
2: contains within it people who are obsessives about one aspect or another of this.
1: Of course.
2: Who have all of the answers, who would be gurus or leaders of a sect, people who are just obsessed with conspiracy theories, which some of which are so beyond the pale,
1: yes.
2: not worth discussing. And therefore, we're so encumbered by these situations that scientists don't want to get mixed up with.
1: I mean, well, how do you end up separating the wheat and the chaff yourself? I mean, you're obviously, you get a lot of reports, and you get a lot of people who call and talk to you.
2: Yeah.
1: And how do you make that brutal decision, or is it, after all these years, now easy for you?
2: Well, it's I think it's easier all the time, of course, because the symptoms of egomania or of mental illness or publicity seeking or whatever, all of those things sort of emerge pretty quickly when you're dealing with somebody. And we're really not, although we do run into it, the issue of hoaxing. But luckily, in the abduction field, it's very, very rare. Hoaxes, of course, turn up all the time with UFO photographs and
1: sure.
2: with crop circles, but not here. Because you're really saying something very private about your own inner self rather than creating a false artifact. But I think that what we do run into, of course, are people who are mentally ill, and that's the hardest, that's the largest group of people who we have to avoid.
1: Well, maybe the hardest, too.
2: And, well, in some cases are pretty... People are pretty subtle, but an awful lot of these cases are pretty obvious. The people seem pretty crazy. And I would imagine that, you know, we're doing this in very different ways, but the way you have to screen people who are calling from...
1: I knew that was coming. You can almost tell the battery light. You know what we'll do? We're going to try him on a cell phone. That's what we're going to try, if he's remembered to turn it on. We'll try it, and can't hurt. Let's see here. Let's see if it works. We'll find out. No, huh? That didn't work. Let me try it one more time. That's odd that didn't work. This has been a very unusual night. Very, very unusual night in a lot of ways. Let me try it again. Let's see what we get, if anything.
3: We're sorry. You have reached a number that has been disconnected or is no longer in service.
1: Oh, now that's
3: odd. If you feel you have reached this recording in error,
1: I'm very upset.
3: Please check the number or try your call.
1: Do you hear
3: again.
1: Me, sir? I'm upset. Try my number again.
3: We're that's sorry.
1: You're very sorry.
3: That has been disconnected.
1: Yeah, all right, all right, all right. All right. Well, that's not going to work. But, you know, all we've got to do is get about five more minutes from Bud on his other phone, the one that does work. And we're home free. I must say, though, maybe it's the telephone, but the way that this has been occurring has been rather odd indeed. It's obviously a very sensitive subject. At any rate, you certainly might want to check out Bud's latest book. And while he is not prolific in the terms of how you know, just knocking out one book after another, Sight Unseen is his latest. And it's a good one, so I urge you to check it out. All right, we'll give Bud one more try here. Here we go. Disconnected. That's really weird. I'll tell you, that's a strange one. Okay, we'll go back to the original phone here and see if we can get him for just another moment or so. Let's see here. Bud, are you there? Okay, the other phone, believe it or not, came up as a disconnected telephone, Bud.
2: What, my cell phone?
1: Cell phone, yeah.
2: Oh, gosh, it's on. It should work. Oh, well, I
1: we only have a few moments anyway. Right? Let's see what we can do.
2: Okay.
1: So I guess, you know, we're at sort of a summary point anyway with all
2: right.
1: of this. And what do you think, as a result of what you've written in your latest book, I mean, is there any greater summary that we can now give the people about abductions in general, since you're such a world-class guy on it?
2: Well, that they are first infinitely more widespread than anybody thinks, that the whole subject should be absolutely at the dead center of thinking of the scientific community, the mental health community, and the population as a whole, that the UFOs have the ability to create create invisibility when they need to.
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1: .org, very easy to get to. And through the foundation.org, they can contact us there. There's information about how to get in touch with us through email. The numbers of people who are doing the work that I'm doing, and David Jacobs and John Carpenter and John Mack and a number of other people are doing, are very, very few, unfortunately.
2: Well, you mentioned Dr. Jacobs. He's one of my favorite interviews.
1: He's a wonderful guy.
2: Simply because I think he's reached a conclusion I share with him, and that is that until I know otherwise, these are not necessarily our friends.
1: Well, that has to be taken for granted. Let's remember, the UFO occupants have been flying around here, certainly.
2: You know what, Bud? We're about to disappear. I'm going to thank you for a wonderful interview. Yeah, I knew it. There you have it. The end of Bud Hopkins for this night. So at least I got to thank him for a great interview, and it was a very good interview, despite the interruptions that we made our way through. Something's happening, and he's right about one thing. All of the ruckus going on right now, which circles back to the first hour of the program, the ruckus going on right now over the war, and over our treatment of prisoners, and the whole war thing in general has taken over just about every headline and every topic, and ufology is going to fall into the place where I'm sure many on certain committees and in certain groups would like it to be, and that's certainly away from the public's attention, totally. So that certainly occurred. That doesn't mean that it's not going on, and for any of you who really do have missing time, I do recommend you follow Bud's thoughts on the subject. Intruders.org would be one possible avenue. In other words, what you've got to do is get to a researcher who will privately and reasonably help you find out what happened to you. In the meantime, I would be more than happy to continue to receive information from all of you, those of you who have been abducted, whether it's had sexual content or not. I would be happy to sort of continue to read your experiences and try and figure out where we go from here with this whole very complex problem. I don't have the slightest idea. Let's see if we can squeeze one caller in. East of the Rockies, you're on the air. Hello.
3: Hello.
2: Hi,
3: this is Kelly.
2: Hello, Kelly. Where are you?
3: I'm in Ohio.
2: Ohio, okay.
3: I wanted to call and tell you about, I was looking at your website a while back at pictures people drew of shadow people, and I almost fainted because I saw a picture of these two figures that I used to see all the time when I was little.
2: Well, shadow people are another example of invisibility, or something that's right on the edge of invisibility. They're particularly interesting because we can sort of only sort of see them. Some people more than others, but still, we can only sort of see them. They're virtually invisible otherwise, right?
3: Well, to me, they look like TV snow.
2: Huh. TV snow, huh?
3: You know what? Like fuzzy.
2: Yes, I know exactly what you're talking about.
3: Yeah, they didn't have eyes or faces or anything, but there's two, they were grimace-looking figures, and I saw them all the time growing up. They'd be in my bedroom.
2: Well, your story is like many, many others, and as you grew up, did it begin to fade? Did it begin to go away?
3: Yes, it did.
2: Yeah, that figures
3: too. I don't know why.
2: Well, I think I do. Thank you very much. At least I think I have a clue. I think that children, particularly small children and animals, see things that we don't see. And I think, I know it's going to sound silly to you, but I think they see them because we haven't told them that

they shouldn't see them yet. Do you follow me? In other words, society, I believe, inculcates into our young people increasingly as they grow up and they're able to communicate and understand the fact that these things really don't exist. They just simply don't exist. And so our brains, trying to make sense out of things that are nonsensical, reject them in various ways. As if you had eaten a bit of something that disturbed your stomach, or you might write it off in a million different mental ways. But you've been inculcated so heavily with the fact that these things are not real that your brain automatically just simply casts them aside when they occur, and you don't notice it. But when you're young, and when you haven't been told not to see these things, or that these things are not real, you see them. And then as you grow older, and you better put this one in quotes, wiser, or more informed, or should we say more brainwashed, then you begin to reject these things. Hence, they don't seem to be happening to you. That doesn't mean they're not happening. They still may well be happening. It's just that, well, you don't think that it should be true anymore, so your brain finds a way to tell you that it's not true. Any rate, it's been my honor to be with you on a Sunday evening. It was fun with Bud Hopkins while it lasted, and it lasted just long enough. From the high desert, I bid you a very good night and a good week ahead. Good night.

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And now, back to Art Bell.

0: 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Tonight featuring Coast to Coast AM from July 17, 1996.
1: From the high desert in the great American Southwest, I bid you all good evening. Good morning, as the case may be, across all these many, many time zones from the Hawaiian Tahitian Island chains, all the way across this great nation to the Caribbean and the U.S. Virgin Islands, tally-ho in St. Thomas and the other islands this morning, down into South America, north to the pole, worldwide on the internet. This is Coast to Coast AM. I'm Art Bell. Coming up in a moment, the Libertarian candidate for the presidency. When we last interviewed him, he was a contender. Now he is the nominee, Harry Brown. First, you've all no doubt seen it by now. A TWA 747 airliner with 229 on board exploded in midair, crashed into the Atlantic Ocean after takeoff from Kennedy International Airport Wednesday night. There apparently are no survivors. They are picking up bodies. TWA flight 800 bound for Paris crashed 15 miles southwest of the inlet off Long Island. A Coast Guard spokesman said the plane exploded in the air, and bodies were being pulled from the water, but that no exact number of fatalities was available. TWA said there were 212 passengers, 17 crew on board. Local police confirmed the plane crashed in the water at 8:30 p.m. Eastern Time. Eyewitnesses described the plane as breaking into two pieces, and that a ball of flame descended into the water. State Department spokesman Nicholas Burns said there was no reason to expect terrorism. Now, not an expert on aviation. However, I don't think that 747s generally explode into balls of flame and fall into the water. Now, there has been speculation about a mid-air collision. There, of course, is speculation about a bomb, and there is the possibility that it was some sort of cargo, because cargo is not checked security-wise, or at least hasn't been until now, I'm sure, as carefully as checked baggage is. So at this hour, it is a tragedy without explanation. I would only say that in my experience, limited 747s are big aircraft, pretty safe. TWA's got a damn good record, and they generally don't explode in midair. It was in the climb stage out of Kennedy, probably headed for 30 or 40,000 feet or better toward Paris. Took only a few seconds to reach the water. Now, this is particularly troublesome to me, and to, I'm sure, a lot of you out there, because in 2 weeks, I will be taking a 747, coincidentally TWA, coincidentally flight number 866 from Kennedy to Copenhagen. So it causes a bit of inner reflection when you hear about this sort of thing and you're 2 weeks away from this kind of a flight. But life goes on. Dear Art, from one of my listeners, going on the trip, in fact, I can appreciate your white-knuckle flying. I always have been a white-knuckle flyer. You know, no control. I take a lot of Xanax. This helps, but not totally. This most recent crash, not counting the other crashes this year, have not helped at all. So keep the faith. Art, we will prevail and get to Russia and safely home again. See you in about 2 weeks. Relating to white knuckleism, David and Ray. Right. And then this from Birmingham, Alabama. Dear Art, our prayers are with the families and friends of the passengers and crew that were on flight 800. And, of course, the rescue workers now that will risk their lives trying to figure out and rescue any survivors. Nightline, which is going to run in the Western time zone in about a little less than 30 minutes, apparently, interviewed an FAA source who reported there was no voice contact from the plane before it went down, implying obviously a catastrophic event. This led the aviation experts and ABC to say it sounded like either an explosion or a mid-air collision. FAA source contacted ABC again just before the end of the show and told them to stay away from the idea of a mid-air collision. There was no indication of any other aircraft involved. Larry Johnson, a former State Department employee who is a counterterrorism expert, gave his opinion. It was about 90% likely the crash was caused by an explosion or incendiary device of some sort. There was a lot of fuel on board. They saw two flashes, one white flash seen from the occupant, I believe, of a C-130, and then a large orange flash, which probably would have been the fuel on board. It was on its way to Athens. So, really, it is a little early to speculate about the cause of this crash. But I repeat what I said, and that is that it's my experience 747s rarely simply explode in midair. They're too big. I suppose an engine, catastrophic engine failure could have led to an explosion of fuel or something. That's possible, but I would consider at least equally possible the possibility of terrorism. Nobody else is saying it. I'm not afraid to say it. It could obviously be one of the two choices, either that or there was a catastrophic failure not normally associated with a 747 aircraft. It has been very reliable. Having said all that, coming up in a moment, and there really, until you know, is not a great deal more that can be said about a crash. It's horrible. And when you're about to fly on I am, on the same airline, the same kind of aircraft, out of the same airport, going across the same ocean, you think about it. In a moment, Harry Brown.
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3: First of all, I want to just thank you for bringing everyone out here to Cornucopia of just phenomenal knowledge. I don't know of anyone else that I've ever listened to in radio that just fills my brain and stimulates me. But, you know, I was listening to the show, and I thought to myself, do you think, George, the common citizen such as you or I really has any hope towards the future of any privacy or anything else?
4: I think we do. I think eventually so many people will see the light, see what you see what I see, that eventually they're going to say enough is enough. And I think that we do have a future, and we're going to win in the long run. It's going to be bumpy along the way. It's not going to be easy, but we will get there. That's my take, and you know what? As long as I can continue on the airwaves and tell people this, I shall.
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0: Now, I think we're going back to, let's see what area code this is. Area code 212. Harry Brown must be in New York. Harry, hello.
1: Good morning, Art.
0: Good morning to you. It's a pleasure to have you back on the program again. Harry, you were one of the contenders for the nomination, and I guess it wasn't much of a contest, was it?
1: Well, the Libertarian Party convention was the weekend before last. It was a very exciting experience, as people who got on C-SPAN probably got some glimmer of.
0: Yes.
1: And we really had a wonderful time, and I'm happy and proud and humbled to be the Libertarian Party's presidential candidate. And I can tell you, the media attention, the inquiries from the public, all have just been amazing since the convention. We have just been overwhelmed by the interest. Newspapers all over the country carrying stories about the convention and the nomination. People like David Broder and Coleman McCarthy writing about it in the Washington
0: Sure.
1: Post and across the country.
0: Mm-hmm.
1: CNN, PBS, all of them. I talked with the National Director of the Libertarian Party yesterday. He said that they were about 40 or 50 media inquiries behind, just trying to process the number of shows and other people that wanted to now get in on the Libertarian Party. It's wonderful. And, of course, the reason for that is that people all over the country now recognize that government doesn't work. It doesn't deliver the mail on time. It doesn't educate our children properly. It doesn't keep the cities safe. And so they're looking for a candidate and a program that will do something to reduce government to the absolute minimum, not reform it, not manage it better, but reduce it to the absolute minimum.
0: All right. Well, Harry, you're certainly right about one thing. People are fed up with the status quo. They're really fed up, frustrated, angry, even angry is the right word. And the situation is interesting for the Libertarians this year, more so than normal. The Dole campaign seems to be self-destructing. I will ask you all about all of this. The Clinton campaign seems well ahead and roaring along, but not something people are happy about. Ross Perot, probably going to get back into it, probably going to take the nomination of his own party, but not going to get 19% this time, arguably. So there is a kind of an interesting opening for you and your party this year. Would you agree with that?
1: Oh, no question about it. And it's interesting when you mention that Clinton is so far ahead. Clinton isn't doing anything to be there. That's the amazing part of that.
0: Oh, no, that's right. I mean, Bob Dole is doing most of the work here.
1: Right. There's no explanation for Clinton's popularity or apparent popularity. You even have, when you see the polls, a very small undecided figure, which you would expect to be the case because you talk to anybody around the country and I don't want to vote for either one of those guys.
0: That's right.
1: But the fact is that Clinton is sort of coasting along right now, and we will see what happens. But we need to realize, too, that this anti-government sentiment, anti-politician, anti-two-party, anti-all of this Washington stuff is not something new. This has been building for, in my estimation, close to 30 years. I think it started somewhere in the 60s, and it built very slowly during the 70s, accelerated in the 80s, and now it has reached a tidal wave in the 90s. So it's not going to go away. Whatever happens this year, it's going to carry over into 98 and into the year 2000. The American people didn't just wake up to big government in 1994 or even this year. This resentment, this anger has been building and building and building. So you're right. We have our opportunity this year for the first time to really explode on the national scene, and I think the Libertarian Party is going to be the overnight sensation, the proverbial overnight sensation.
0: It may be. Somebody
1: that's been around a long time and then suddenly is seen.
0: I'm very much a pragmatist politically. And I really do think that assessment is correct, Harry. I think you've got a real chance. The one question Bob Dole has not been able to answer, to my satisfaction, nor apparently many others, is why he wants to be president, and if he became president, where he would take America. I just haven't heard that. Or if I have, it has not been with enough apparent conviction or content to interest. So how would you answer that question? I guess more importantly, where would you take America? What would you really do?
1: Back to the country that our founding fathers had in mind, one in which the the politicians and the government were bound down from mischief by the chains of the Constitution, the way Thomas Jefferson put it. A country in which every dollar you make is yours to spend, to save, to give away as you see fit. A country in which you plan your own retirement and you put away 4 or 5 or 8% of the money and let it save up in an account whereby it is yours when you retire, rather than one where the government takes it from you, spends it, and then hopes to tax somebody else in the future to pay off the promises it made to you. A country in which the cities are safe, your children are safe because you no longer have a war on drugs that has escalated crime all over America. A country very much like what we had in the 40s and 50s, but with the technology of the 90s and the prosperity that we have never seen in our lifetime, simply because government has been so big.
0: How do you allow every American to keep every dollar they make and still have a national defense?
1: Well, right now the revenues from tariffs and excise taxes are sufficient to finance a national defense that, in my opinion, would be more effective than the national defense we have now. The problem is that we are vulnerable to any two-bit dictator in the world who wants to lob a missile at New York or San Francisco or Las Vegas even. If the dictator of North Korea or Saddam Hussein or somebody else gets it into his head to intimidate us, there is nothing we can do about it. And this is after spending trillions of dollars since World War II and probably 20 to 25 years since the technology has been available to create a missile defense of some kind. And so as a result, we spend hundreds of billions of dollars a year trying to intimidate the rest of the world with long-range missiles, long-range bombers, fleets patrolling the Middle East and Southeast Asia, bases all over the world, meddling in everybody's affairs, going into Bosnia, Rwanda, Somalia, Panama, Haiti, the Philippines, and so on, simply because we are vulnerable at home. And so what I want to see is a defense that makes it possible for us to be protected against anything that might happen by accident or by design.
0: All right. Well, one of the things that we have to be protected against, of course, as you well know, the Olympics are about to get underway. However it turns out with this TWA disaster, America faces a different kind of threat today, apparently. It's a terrorist threat, and that's going to take resources to fight, yes?
1: Yes, it does, but one way that we fight terrorism is simply by not meddling in so many other countries' affairs and creating resentment all over the world.
0: Mm. Well, you've got a point there, I'm afraid. And there are not too many examples of good deeds that we've tried to perpetrate about the world that have not come back to punish us. Why is that, do you think, Harry?
1: Well, I think that people naturally resent the idea that we are meddling in other countries' affairs, that we know what is right and wrong, that President Clinton or President Bush or President Reagan or President Carter is the arbiter of some age-old dispute that may have been going on for decades or hundreds of years. And with just overweening arrogance, a president of the United States declares which side is the moral right side and moves in either through military aid or just through diplomatic assurances, makes it plain that one side is the right side. And the other side, of course, is very resentful, and they can't fight back necessarily by fighting the United States militarily, so people come in here and plant bombs and do other things.
0: Would President Brown have dispatched thousands of troops to Bosnia?
1: Absolutely not. On my first day in office, I will bring all American troops back home to America, where they belong. What we have to do is to protect our borders, not the borders of other countries. I mean, there are so many things involved in Bosnia that President Clinton has no clue about, or any American president would not have a clue about. The artificial divisions that have been created by diplomats after wars like World War I or World War II create these kinds of resentments, create these kinds of ethnic battles that go on, and they will never stop. And this is exactly what Washington and Jefferson warned us against, getting bogged down in these age-old battles of Europe and the rest of the world. And for a few years, the American diplomats realized that and stayed away from those things. But with the First World War, everything changed. And when the United States entered World War I, it marked the passing of an era. And it also began an era in which the United States was caught up in something almost since then, where we have always had to be on guard because we were suddenly involved in the problems of other countries.
0: Can I ask you a hard question? If you were not Harry Brown, a major now presidential candidate, and you were forced to vote for either Clinton or Dole, who would you vote for?
1: Well, that choice faced me for 30 years, and I took I took the high road. I did not vote for either of them. When you vote for someone, even if you think you are voting against someone else, you are lending authority to that person and saying, I believe in what you're doing. Now, maybe you don't believe in what that person is doing, but that's the way it's going to be interpreted. And there is one way that you can waste your vote, and that is by voting for somebody you do not believe in, voting for something you don't believe in. The only possible way you can make your vote count is to vote for the person that you think is going to do the things that you feel are important. And if you want smaller government, it's got to be for the person who you know is going to bring about smaller government and not for somebody that wants bigger government.
0: Well, what I was fishing for, of course, was that libertarians ideologically are closer brethren, surely, of the conservatives, the Republicans, or at least traditionally it has been so, than of the liberals, yes?
1: Well, I would say of the conservative individuals in the country that there is a certain amount to that, but not to the conservative politicians. I think we need to realize that the conservative politicians in Washington are almost indistinguishable from the liberal politicians in Washington. The only thing that differs between them is the rhetoric, the things that they say. But what they do is almost identical.
0: It really is. Harry Brown, hold on. We'll be right back to you. Relax. My guest is the libertarian candidate for the presidency, Harry Brown. He'll be right back. We'll be right back.
2: 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That was Art Bell hosting Coast to Coast AM on this Somewhere in Time.

0: we take you back to the past on Art Bell Somewhere in Time.
1: My guest is the presidential candidate of the Libertarian Party, Harry Brown. It's going to be an interesting program because he is an interesting man. So stay right there.
0: You're listening to Art Bell Somewhere in Time, tonight featuring Coast to Coast AM from July 17th, 1996.

0: Once again, the Libertarian candidate for the presidency, Harry Brown. Harry, welcome back.
1: Thank you.
0: I've got a fax here, and it says, I support Mr. Brown, but how do we approach the fact, as you have pointed out, that an incumbent president in a good economy is almost impossible to unseat?
1: Well, we are used to hearing all sorts of things about what elections hinge on. We're used to hearing all kinds of issues about character, leadership, foreign policy, ideology, and so on.
0: Yes.
1: And I think that the reason for that is because there are no real issues in a campaign. And when I say real issues, I mean an issue that would your life.
0: Mm-hmm.
1: If you knew that the outcome of the campaign would make a significant difference in your life, that one candidate or the other would make a significant difference in your life, then you would vote on that basis. But when that doesn't happen, which is almost always the case, then you look for other things, and the economy is one of those things. You feel good, well, there's less chance I might lose my job, this, that, or the other thing. What I'm bringing to the American people is a significant difference in their lives. I'm planning to take the income tax out of their life and replace it with nothing. No flat tax, no sales tax, but simply reduce the federal government to a size whereby we don't need an income tax. And in fact, I've been asking people all over the country, would you give up your favorite federal programs if it meant you never had to pay income tax again? And this is a very powerful issue because we're talking about a 20, 30, 40% increase in take-home pay depending on how much somebody pays in income taxes every year, what bracket he is in. Of course, we have other issues, too, getting the government out of Social Security so you know your parents and grandparents are going to be safe and you're no longer going to have to pay that 15% Social Security tax.
0: All right, I want to fly through these too fast. How many federal employees do we have now?
1: I don't know, but it's well over, it's in the millions.
0: Yes. In your administration, by what percentage would that be reduced?
1: Well, I would say probably in the 90s%. In other words, to cut to the chase, a lot of federal employees are going to be getting better jobs.
0: So you're also promising that the quality of job and the pay would increase in the private sector.
1: Well, just imagine for a minute, $1 trillion a year is being sucked out of the economy every year in income and Social Security taxes.
0: That's true.
1: $1 trillion. Now, with the repeal of those taxes, that money is going to stay in the hands of the people who actually earned it, to spend, to save, to give away as they see fit. And whichever they do, spend it, save it, or give it away, it's going to wind up in the economy. And there's going to be an enormous shortage of labor. There's going to be an enormous demand for new products and services. Employers are going to be scurrying among welfare clients and former government employees, trying to find people to retrain, to make available to try to satisfy this shortage of labor. I can imagine, for instance, employers going to welfare mothers who have 5 kids and don't want to leave home and put their children in child care, and putting computers in their homes and teaching them how to use the computer so that they can enter data from home and be of value to the company, because there are not going to be enough people to fill these jobs. When we take the money away from the federal government, the money is not going to be thrown away. The money is going to be spent in another way, and so those jobs are going to be there.
0: Let's stay with money for a second. Here's another fax from Idaho. It says, while I agree with Mr. Brown that the abolishment of the IRS is long overdue, I'd like to see here how he would care for the mentally retarded. I'm currently employed by the state of Idaho as a care provider for a 17-year-old boy with cerebral palsy. All of his funding and wages comes from a combination of Social Security and Medicaid. I'm not ashamed of cashing my checks. I work hard for my pay. And so the question obviously is, with a 90% reduction in workers and taxes, or not taxes, excuse me, revenues collected to run the government, how would you care for people like this?
1: Well, he should be proud of the money that he earns, and he is working for it, and there is no shame in it whatsoever, as there is no shame for government employees. Many of them work very, very hard, but unfortunately they're working in a system where nothing happens. They're working in the most ineffective system possible, one based on force, which never works. But to get to his point,
0: yes,
1: of how this would be taken care of, it would be taken care of the way it was before the federal government stuck its nose in all of this. It's hard to remember now because it's been 30 years, but before the federal government got into medical care and all of these other areas, the cost of a doctor visit was a fraction of what it is today. The cost of a hospital stay was a fraction of what it is today. Health insurance was far easier to get for people who had difficulties. It was far, far less expensive even for people who had difficulties. But once the federal government got into that area, the cost skyrocketed for doctor visits, hospital care, health insurance, all of these things. And today, government spends over 50% of all the dollars that are spent on health care in America, and as a result, it has run these prices out of sight. In the time before the federal government got involved, people like the one described there were taken care of through private agencies. Churches, foundations, the United Way, service clubs all had various projects that took care of those kinds of people, took care of them for life if they were unable to take care of themselves, but in most cases took care of them for a brief period until those people were able to get back on their feet, depending on what the difficulty was. But when the federal government moved in, everything changed. Not only did prices skyrocket, but people became permanent wards of the system and lost their self-respect, lost their dignity, lost the ability to even think that they could take care of themselves. And so we have far more people who are dependent upon others today than there were 30 years ago.
0: There is a move now to require by law that insurance companies accept pre-existing conditions. Isn't this just an effort to move the responsibility for many people from the government, the federal government, to the private sector insurance companies? Now, if they're required to accept pre-existing conditions, it seems to me they have entered the social welfare business, and they're out of the insurance business.
1: Very perceptive observation. This bill that the Republicans rammed through Congress is about the next to the last nail in the coffin of private health insurance in this country. Mm-hmm. What's going to happen is it's going to force insurance companies to raise their prices drastically. And when that happens, the politicians will not stand for it, and they will probably put in price controls. And when they put in price controls, it will become impossible for the health insurance companies to continue to operate. And when that happens, they will start dropping out of business, just like the auto insurers tried to get out of business in California.
0: Right.
1: And what you're going to wind up with is a single-payer system in this country operated by the government, just like they have in Canada, just like they have in Britain. And it will be as bad or worse than what President Clinton had in mind for us, or Hillary Clinton had in mind with her health care system. Only it will not have come from the Democrats. It will have come from the Republicans.
0: That's right.
1: And every step of the way, the Republicans will say, oh, we don't want to do this, but we have to because the free market has failed.
0: So short of Harry Brown or somebody like him, this country, with the Republicans or the Democrats, is on a march to socialism.
1: In healthcare, without a doubt, there's no question about it. There's one thing that the government does well. We know that government doesn't work, that government programs never produce the results that are touted for them at the outset. But there is one thing that government does well. It knows how to cripple you and then hand you a crutch and say, see, if it weren't for the government, you wouldn't be able to walk. And that's been the story of healthcare all the way along. First, it crippled the private health market by getting into Medicare and Medicaid and running up the prices of things and making elderly people dependent upon Medicare, and reached the point now where, as I said, over 50% of the health care dollars in America pass through government's hands, and now they say, look, if it weren't for the government doing this, you wouldn't be able to survive. And people get sucked more and more deeply into this government health care system, and every step of the way, it's always, well, gee, we hate to do this, but I don't see any alternative to it. Well, there is an alternative, and that is get the federal government out of this completely, but at the same time, we have to repeal the income tax so that people are not left helpless, so that people have their own resources to be able to take care of these things, and so that the generosity of the American people will be there to help the people who cannot help themselves.
0: Okay, Harry, let's stay with money for a second. In the last election, I don't mind telling you, I was disgusted, and I voted for Ross Perot. And the reason I voted for Ross Perot is probably the reason a lot of people in America did, because he talked about something that right now Bob Dole and Bill Clinton don't talk about. They give lip service to a reduction of the deficit. Latest figures show it'll be reduced even further. That's great. But most Americans do not understand that that's the yearly deficit. And we're reducing the amount that we're adding to the debt right now. If you look down a few years, the service, the interest to the debt, is going to consume all the money that we would use for social welfare of any sort that we might have planned. It will consume all that money, Harry. That's going to be a financial crisis that could potentially bring this country to its knees. Nobody wants to talk about it.
1: Well, I'll be glad to talk about it.
0: Please do. Because if you were elected and virtually eliminated income tax, as slim as the chances are now, they're going to be able to do anything about this horrible debt and where it's going. How would you do something about it?
1: Well, the first thing we need to do is to get the federal government out of everything where it doesn't belong so that we reduce the budget and we reduce the hemorrhaging. The second thing we do simultaneously with that is to get rid of all of the assets of the federal government for which there is no constitutional authority or no constitutional purpose being served. And there is a fantastic number of things that the federal government owns, like the 52% of the land in the 13 western states. It owns pipelines, power companies, commodity reserves, thousands, tens of thousands of buildings around the country, unused military bases, unneeded military harbor. I want to see a six-year program of auctioning these assets off and getting the proceeds from them. The first proceeds that come in should be used to buy private lifetime annuities for everyone who is dependent on Social Security today. That means your parents or your grandparents will have a firm, fixed contract with a company like Equitable or Prudential or State Farm, some company that has never broken its promises, unlike the Congress of the United States. And that way, your parents or grandparents will never have to worry again that Congress is going to take their benefits away and will be free from the 15% payroll tax. But then we continue selling the assets, and all of the additional proceeds that come in would be used to pay down the federal debt. Now, no one knows how much those assets are worth and how much they would bring in that six-year program. There's no way it could be estimated in advance. But if it turns out that they bring $12 trillion over a six-year period, it will be enough to liquidate the Social Security system without anybody being hurt and to pay off the entire federal debt. And $12 trillion is not an unreasonable possibility. There have been estimates as large as $50 trillion as to the worth of all of those assets. But nobody, again, I have to emphasize, nobody really knows what they will bring.
0: It is true. We have assets, no question about it, that exceed, I believe, our liabilities, certainly. And that's one bright spot.
1: And if it turns out that they don't, then the sooner we know that, the better. The sooner we realize that the federal government is technically bankrupt and fiscally insolvent, then the better it is, because the sooner we know that, the sooner we can do whatever it is that's necessary to make that whole. But if we put it off, it just gets worse, because every year the politicians promise more things for the future and mortgage us more to the future and set up more liabilities that we're going to have to pay for while they retire and live off of their pensions.
0: National parks, BLM land, gone?
1: All of it. Can you imagine how much better Yellowstone Park, for example, which is an ecological disaster today, how much better it would be managed by the Nature Conservancy or the Wilderness Society or even by Disneyland? Somebody who would have a vested interest in the future value of that property, unlike bureaucrats who have no concern about the future value because they have nothing personal at stake involved.
0: Wouldn't you be worried, though, that that vested interest would lead to development that would deface things that should not be defaced?
1: Well, the question of what should be defaced is, of course, a subjective one. It may well be that some parks would close down and become other things because there isn't much interest in them. But the areas like Yellowstone or the Grand Canyon or so on are far, far more valuable as tourist attractions than they could ever be as anything else. The idea that somebody would turn the Grand Canyon into a housing development or a parking lot or something else is, of course, a beautiful little bon mot, but it's not a practical thing. Nobody's going to spend billions of dollars in order to acquire a property like that and then destroy the value of the property by turning it into something else that people wouldn't pay for.
0: Guns. Where do you stand on guns, Harry? The other day, Bob Dole did an amazing about-face with regard to the repeal of the assault weapons ban, which I consider to be a joke anyway. And he's backing away from it, moving toward the middle, if not moving toward Mr. Clinton. You're a libertarian. I would think your position on guns would be?
1: That the Bill of Rights is an absolute literal document. You have a right to keep and bear arms, and it doesn't matter if some lunatic shoots up a restaurant in Texas. It doesn't change that in any way whatsoever. If you do anything with a gun to intimidate somebody, threaten him, hurt him, harm him in any way whatsoever, you should be prosecuted. But as long as you keep that gun for self-defense, as long as you keep that gun to yourself, then why in the world should the federal government have any interest in it whatsoever? I would, of course, push very, very hard to repeal the assault weapons ban. I would push hard to repeal the Brady Bill and, in fact, to repeal all the gun control legislation that the federal government has imposed upon us. But it goes even further than just the Second Amendment. The entire Bill of Rights has to be respected for a change. None of this business of, well, yes, you can take away free speech from people if the government shows that it has a compelling interest to do so. The whole idea of the Constitution was to prevent the politicians from having a compelling interest in overruling your rights. Those rights are absolute. They are not there with qualifications. You have a right to be safe from search and seizure, even if some DEA agent thinks you fit the profile of a drug dealer and you're carrying too much cash when you walk through the airport or whatever it may be. We have to restore the Bill of Rights. And in a Harry Brown administration, anyone who was found guilty within the executive branch of violating anyone's rights, according to the Bill of Rights, would be subject to censure, dismissal, or even prosecution, depending on the severity of the offense.
0: This present administration has such a problem. Now, I would like to talk to you about their problems, General. I mean, Whitewater, Travelgate. Worst of all, this FBI files business. I have been amazed, Harry, at the lack of public outrage at the FBI files scandal. I attribute it to the fact that the Republicans, for so long, have been pounding on Clinton without effect, without good ammunition, that when something finally came along that was truly egregious, the public kind of yawned.
1: I think you're absolutely right. I think you have put your finger right on it, that in effect it is as though they have been crying wolf for so long. They may not be crying wolf. There may be all sorts of things under the surface there in Whitewater and so on, but they picked a scandal that was impossible for the average person to understand. What is so bad about buying a land investment and losing money on it? Sure, that's a mistake, but that's not a crime. Now, that isn't what Whitewater is, but that's the only way the average person can see it. And so they wonder why everybody is getting upset about it. It must be a political ploy on part of the Republicans. And now when you get to something that is more straightforward, like the Filegate thing, it is, as you say, too late now to be coming forward and saying that this is something terrible that the public should be aroused about. I think the Republicans make a great mistake in pounding on Clinton's character for two reasons.
0: So do I.
1: Number one is, suppose he did finally nail him on Whitewater and he resigned and Al Gore took his place and ran for president, they would have to start all over again. Everything that they had done to Clinton would be of no value in running against Gore. And the second thing is that when you talk about character, Bob Dole is skating on very, very thin ice. Here is a man who does exactly the same things Clinton does. He says one thing and means another. He takes a stand on one issue and then reverses it the next day. He goes out in public and says, I think regulation is too much, and then goes back and votes to put the insurance companies out of business. He says government is too big, and then he goes back and votes for a seven-year budget that's going to make the government bigger every one of those 7 years. This is not the issue in this campaign. The issues in this campaign we're going to make on the income tax, Social Security, crime, the other things whereby bringing about really smaller government with specific, credible proposals can change people's lives in this country. And if you want to be a part of it, I hope you'll get in touch with us. Just give us a call at 1-800-272-1776, and we'll send you information on the campaign, including information on how you can help get me in the debates. That's 272-1776, and I hope we get a chance as we go along here this evening to talk about the possibilities for the debates.
0: I thought that was going to be my next question, but we are at the top of the hour, so I will ask you to hold on, relax, get a cup of coffee or something, and we're right back to you, Harry.
1: Great.
0: Harry Brown, the Libertarian candidate for the presidency of the United States, is my guest. This may be a real year for the libertarians. It sounds good, doesn't it? We'll ask more questions. We'll give you an opportunity to do that coming up next.
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1: My guest is Libertarian candidate Harry Brown. And he sounds good. This is going to be an interesting program. For those of you in the Bay Area and elsewhere joining us at this hour, you already know about Flight 800 out of Kennedy. It's down, and there appear to be no survivors. A 747 Flight 800 bound for Paris. It's given me much to think about. I'm bound for Copenhagen on TWA Flight 866, a 747, in about 2 weeks. So I'm watching this carefully. 747s don't generally just explode. That is not to say it was a bomb, but I'd say that's in the higher ranges of probability. You must be asking yourselves, what's going on with our economy today? What was it? 161 points down, then 167 down, and then back up again, then up again the next day. It's very confusing. Some say it'll crash. Others say it's a good time to buy. We'll ask Harry Brown about that in time. Maybe he can give you some advice.
0: 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Tonight featuring Coast to Coast AM from July 17th, 1996.

0: Now, the candidate of the Libertarian Party for president, when I said, by the way, it wasn't much of a contest last hour, what I meant was that Harry just walked away with it, the overwhelming favorite. Welcome back, Harry.
1: Thank you.
0: Harry, I want to cover the debates because your message is strong, powerful, and right on target, I believe, so far. I have other questions to ask you where we may disagree, but on target, dead on target so far. How do you get the message out? Answer is the debates. Question is, how do you get into the debates?
1: That's a very important question this year, and if I may back up for a second, when you said we may disagree on some things as we go along, that, of course, is very, very possible. No two people are going to agree on everything. And I simply ask people to measure their disagreement with me on one or two issues against their overwhelming disagreement with Robert Dole and Bill Clinton and Ross Perot on so many issues.
0: Sure.
1: The central issue this year is, do you want smaller government? And if you want smaller government, there really is only one candidate, Harry Brown, the Libertarian candidate. Now, how do we get into the debates? Well, I have to build name recognition. I have to get into the polls. And if I'm in the polls at, say, 8 or 10% in September, it will be very hard for them to keep me out of the debates. If I'm not in the polls, then it will be very, very hard for me to get into the debates, even if I meet all of the nominal qualifications that the Bipartisan Debate Commission has set forth as being required in order to get into the debates. So,
0: okay, how far into the polls do you have to be?
1: Well, I would think that if I were at 8 or 10%, it would be impossible for them to keep me out. But there's really no objective standard. It's not as though Mr. Gallup is going to decide this on some basis that's already been set forth by the debate commission. It's just simply a question. If the popular support is there, then they would be embarrassed to hold the debates without me, just as they would have in 1992 if they had tried to go ahead and hold those debates without Ross Perot. They would have looked silly, and the press would have pilloried them for trying to get away with that. And Ross Perot was only at 7% at the time that they invited him into the debate. So it doesn't require a great deal of showing, but it does require some. And I've been, of course, working very hard over the past 8 months to build name recognition, doing talk radio shows all over America. I've probably talked to over 20 million people through over 200 shows, done newspaper interviews all over the country. We've been spreading the message through the Internet. I've actually been winning Internet polls, coming in ahead of Clinton and ahead of Dole. But we need a great deal of help, and people can write letters to the editor of newspapers letting them know that this alternative exists, that Harry Brown has solutions that ought to be heard in the debates. Call into other radio talk shows that you hear. Whatever you can do to make people aware that this alternative exists.
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1: Anybody's endorsement, and it isn't even a case of accepting it, it's just you don't denounce it. Because people have the right to make their own decisions, and if somebody chooses to vote for me, it's not up to me to tell him that he can't vote for me. I think that the NRA would be very, very wise to withhold that endorsement, even if Dole changed his mind and came back and said, gee, I made a mistake. I really would work to repeal the assault weapons ban. As long as the NRA will continue to support Republican candidates, no matter what happens, then the Republican candidates are never going to have to cater to the NRA or to take them seriously because they consider them to be in their pocket. And it isn't enough just to withhold support, but to give support to Harry Brown, the Libertarian candidate, would be the most powerful thing the NRA could do.
2: So with open
1: to
2: arms,
1: make sure that it's known that its message is taken seriously in the future.
2: All right, so with open arms, you would welcome it.
1: Of course.
2: And there is no question about it. You might as well say it right here again. You would actively work to overturn the assault rifle ban, yes?
1: Oh, of course. And the thing that is different between Bob Dole and me is that Bob Dole is obviously making a political calculation. So even if he says that he's changed his mind and he will support the repeal of the assault weapons ban, there is no assurance that that's what he will actually do because tomorrow the polls may change again and he may waver back over onto the other side. Plus, all of this is just election year nonsense. What the NRA needs is someone who is so wedded, so committed to the Bill of Rights that there's no question of what he's going to do once he's in office. And it isn't enough just to support the Second Amendment. It's got to be a candidate who supports the First, the Second, and all the way through to the Tenth so that you know that he believes in these things and that nothing is going to budge him off of it. If he just simply says, well, I'm a gun rights advocate, I own a gun myself, I like to hunt, I do this, that, and the other thing, you know you don't have in your pocket then a man who is really going to stand firm when the political heat starts coming.
2: Mm-hmm.
1: The Democrats have the same problem on the other side. There are organizations that the Democrats take for granted. And until those organizations are willing to just sever their ties with the Democrats and say, look, you're not giving us what we want, we're not going to vote for you anymore, the Democrats will not need to worry about that support and they will not need to cater to them.
2: All right. What does Harry Brown say to the black voter?
1: Oh. There is so much to say to the black voter. In fact, somewhere during this campaign, I am going to issue a second Emancipation Proclamation. Of all of the things that we are going to do to free blacks from the inner city terror that they live in now, there are a number of things. End the war on drugs so that their inner cities are no longer war zones. End welfare, not as we know it, but end federal welfare completely. End the minimum wage law, which keeps the young blacks from getting on the first rung of the ladder and so that they never do get a good job. End the income tax, of course, which is going to make more jobs available, but also the income tax as it stands now is a deterrent to getting off of welfare. Bring about a return of family values by repealing the income tax so that families have the resources to raise their children in the values that they believe and not Bill Clinton or Bill Dole's, Bob Dole's of values. Keep getting these folks mixed up.
2: It's easy.
1: There are so many things that we can do. It has been a tremendously cruel joke that has been played on blacks in this country by Democratic politicians especially that have postured as friends of the black man, and yet everything that they do is designed, whether by hook or crook or by intention or by accident or by ignorance, has been designed to keep the black people down in this country. Ending the war on drugs, for instance, would do so much just to restore the dignity of people in the black community who are being hassled by DEA officers, by local law enforcement. You know, a black man walks into an airport and pays cash for an airline ticket, and he's in real trouble. He's going to wind up in a detention room, searched. He's going to lose the money. He's going to have to sue the government to get it back. Why? Because any black man who's got $400 in his pocket in cash must be a drug dealer.
2: Harry, try this one on for size. When I was young, I'm 51.

0: one now. There was discrimination. There was mostly segregation. And there was some animosity between the races, but there wasn't much mixture. That was one kind of discrimination. That was then. This is now. Now, today in America, Harry, we seem to have a new kind of hatred, if you will, a new kind of animosity that's building and building and building to the point that there's a lot of people out there worried about race wars. It's so something has changed. It's not your grandfather's discrimination. It's something new, and it's a hatred, and it's really ugly.
1: It's a fear that the other side is going to get control of the government and impose its way upon you. And it doesn't just apply to race relations. It applies to gender.
0: Yep.
1: It applies to class of rich against poor and poor against rich. It applies to age, young versus old. What we've created in Washington is a powerful jackpot, and everybody is fighting over it. That's why we have so many lobbyists in Washington, and we've got to take away the jackpot, and that will take care of the lobbyists. But we also have to take away the power of the government to impose one side's set of values on everybody, because we are all scared to death that the other side is going to get the upper hand. We're scared of homosexuals because they're going to inflict their way upon our children. Mm-hmm. Homosexuals are afraid of heterosexuals because they're afraid that their activities are going to be outlawed or in some way discriminated against through government.
0: All right, there's a good place to stop you. Let's talk about homosexuals for a moment, all right? There is a Defense of Marriage Act winding its way through the legislative system at the present time. It is a reaction to what might occur in Hawaii, in the Supreme Court of Hawaii. Then, of course, the other states would be required to respect it. Then all of a sudden, homosexuals would be able to be married, as heterosexuals now are able to be. And what would your position on the Defense of Marriage Act be?
1: Well, you know, I've read through the Constitution, and there must be something defective in my copy of it, because there is nothing in there anywhere that authorizes the federal government to have anything whatsoever to do with marriage.
0: Uh-huh.
1: And in fact, there's nothing in there allowing it to have anything to do with a lot of things, but certainly not marriage, love, personal relations, renting of facilities from rental facilities or employment, none of these things. The federal government has no business in this whatsoever. And we once had a federal system in this country where states set their own rules and people gravitated to the states that were most compatible with their rules. And when that happened, then there was a certain competition among the states, and that tended to keep taxes low. It tended to keep government out of people's lives. It tended to make it necessary for states to attract the most productive people to create a climate that was conducive to those people. But now we have these enormous bills that are passed from Washington and are imposed upon everybody across the country, and the only way you can evade them is to go to Mexico or Canada, and that's no solution. But to get back to the point, the federal government simply has no business in this, and we have got to put a stop to passing laws just to do things that we like. Sometimes the federal government seems to pass a law that we like, but government doesn't work, and nothing that it ever sets out to do turns out the way it's supposed to. Its war on drugs has escalated drug use in the country. Its war on poverty has expanded poverty many times over. Every war that it declares, it loses one way or the other. And we just have to quit going to Washington to solve these problems.
0: So your answer is you wouldn't support that bill.
1: Oh, I'm sorry. Yes, that is my answer.
0: Okay.
1: Have I become too much of a politician since we first met?
0: No.
1: I'm sorry. I should have just said no, and here's why.
0: I thought that would be your answer, and again, I would agree with you. We haven't gotten to the areas of disagreement. We'll get there. Here's another one. Same sort of class, Idaho. Now, you know, we've got a really big, big problem with teen pregnancies in America. Over 300,000 a year, and of that number, the great majority, 90% or better, end up on federal welfare of one sort or another. In Idaho recently, there was a young lady, 17-year-old child, I guess, and a 16-year-old. He got her pregnant. The authorities in Idaho charged this young lady with fornication. Both of them, I guess. She decided to fight it. And her position basically was, you're out of your minds. If you want to prosecute me on, and they did, on a charge of fornication, then I want equal enforcement, and I want everybody, then minor alike, charged with fornication when they have sex outside of marriage. So this kind of law, I take it, would be another one that, even though it sounds good and it's well-intended, is all wrong.
1: Well, it's completely unenforceable. All you could do is pick off somebody here and there,
0: yep,
1: and try to make an example of them. But it's almost ludicrous. It amazes me to hear that such a law still exists in the United States. I imagine there are probably still a few states that have laws against adultery.
0: This one's 75 years old, Harry.
1: Yeah. Well, every once in a while, a local sheriff drags up an old law that has never been enforced and suddenly enforces it, maybe because it was his niece or somebody else who was involved. But, of course, I'm running for a federal office, so I'm primarily concerned this year about what the federal government,
0: sure,
1: does. But libertarians everywhere, of course, would reject such a law.
0: You would then find yourself probably agreeing with the ACLU on that.
1: Yes, and I would find myself agreeing with the ACLU on a number of issues and disagreeing with them on some others, not because I think they're too permissive, but on other issues they're actually promoting more government rather than smaller government.
0: Mm-hmm. All right, let's get on to a rough one, drugs. Harry, I think that I've watched the drug campaign and war in this country for years when it was really being fought, now when it seemingly is half-heartedly, if that, being fought. And I've always thought marijuana as a drug was probably, arguably, less harmful than alcohol, or, even fully legalized, would be less harmful to the economy than alcohol. That's not to say there wouldn't be harm, because there is harm, but less harmful than alcohol. So there's a case for decriminalizing marijuana. Plus, it prevents the lie being told to our children, which is your brains fry on marijuana, and the kids find out, gee, my brain didn't fry, I was lied to, and so then it makes it all the easier for them to go on to cocaine or heroin or crack or whatever is PCP, whatever is out there. But these harder drugs, Harry, libertarians, this is where the split always occurs. Libertarians, I do believe, want all drugs legalized. Am I correct?
1: Well, we come back again to the fact that government doesn't work, and we can say what government ought to do, and we can say, gee, in this particular area, I think there should be a law, and we can go on and talk about all the things that we want government to do, but we have to keep coming back to the unalterable fact, which is that government doesn't work. There is a demand for drugs in this country. There has always been a demand for drugs.
0: Correct.
1: Government cannot stop it. Just passing a law doesn't do it. The difference is that before we had drug laws in this country, the demand was so much less than it is now, because there weren't pushers on high school campuses pushing these drugs on kids, trying to create a cash cow, because once it's illegal, there is then a component in the black market, a component in the price for evading the law, and it then becomes profitable to have pushers on high school campuses hooking kids on these drugs. Before we had drug laws, we didn't have muggers on the streets trying to support a $100-a-day habit. Before we had drug laws, we did not have gangs financing their activities with drug sales and fighting over monopoly territories. We didn't have children killed in drive-by shootings. We didn't have crack babies. We didn't have overdose problems. We didn't have any of these things until the war on drugs started in the 1960s. There actually was a time in this country when there were no drug laws whatsoever.
0: I know.
1: And any child could walk into a drugstore and buy heroin. Can you imagine that? Just buy it off the shelf as a pain reliever or sedative, just the way Bayer sells aspirin today. And yet, children didn't go in the stores and buy heroin. Despite the unrestricted availability of drugs, there were no drug problems as we know it today. Of course, there were people who took heroin. Of course, there were people who smoked opium, if that's what you do with opium.
0: But that was a nation, Harry, of greater morality, greater individual responsibility, all the things libertarians talk about. That was then, and I'm sorry, Harry, but this is now. And we don't have a nation made up of those kinds of people. Now, formulate your answer to that. We're at the bottom of the hour. We'll be right back, and you can answer it any way you want. You're listening to the Libertarian candidate for the presidency of the United States, somebody who should be listened to. So keep your dial, as the saying goes, right where it is.
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1: My guest is Libertarian candidate Harry Brown. This is interesting stuff. Stay where you are. We will get to the phones.
0: Somewhere in Time with Art Bell continues, courtesy of Premier Networks.

0: right. Back now with Harry Brown. Subject drugs. Let's get it over with, Harry. Does this mean Harry could sell Art heroin? Art could sell Harry crack? No problem.
1: Yes, it would, but why would we?
0: Well, I just want to see,
1: we would be competing with Bayer or SmithKline or some other company that would be selling it at a fraction of what it sells for today, because in any legal market, competition pushes the price down to where there is a very thin profit margin. Mm-hmm. But when you have a black market that is trying to evade the law, then you have gigantic profits in there, and it becomes then valuable to have pushers pushing this on people, trying to hook them, trying to get new customers that way.
0: Let's say American manufacturers began manufacturing, selling drugs in drugstores. Okay, fine. What, would it be legal then for Art to get a knapsack and bring back a knapsack of a very cheap heroin from Mexico?
1: I suppose so, but I don't know why you would do so.
0: Well, because I could undercut U.S. prices, no doubt.
1: Oh, well, you could do that with any product. That's always a possibility, but it usually works out that if you bring it back, it's going to cost you as much to do that as the difference in the price, and you're not really going to accomplish anything. The problem is that it's the illegality that creates the profits, that creates the market, that creates the problems in this. And if you just make marijuana legal, for instance, then all of the traffic in marijuana will suddenly switch over to cocaine. And then if you make cocaine legal, then all the traffic will switch over to crack, and make crack legal, and it'll switch over to heroin. What you have to do is to make them all legal. And some people say, well, wouldn't you at least make it illegal for children? No, because if you make it illegal for children, then all of the criminal activity that is focused on adults today will be focused on children. And we are in a situation here where our cities are being destroyed. We can no longer afford to turn and look away from this. We have to face up to the fact that this is all a let's pretend game, that the war on drugs has done nothing except expand drug use in this country, and we can no longer afford it. We are destroying America. We are destroying American citizens.
0: So you would end the war, period.
1: Absolutely. When I was a child, I could walk through the small town outside of California where I lived at 10 o'clock at night without any fear whatsoever. There were no muggers, there were no gangs, there were no pushers, none of those things. Now, crime has developed for reasons other than the war on drugs, but the war on drugs is obviously, without question, the biggest impetus that has created the crime wave that we have suffered in America the last 30 years.
0: Right.
1: Most people listening to this broadcast are too young to know what it was like to live in a safe city.
0: I remember it, Harry. Let's take a 16-year-old who's out selling drugs right now, making hundreds of dollars a week, if not thousands, lots of money. So Harry Brown legalizes drugs.
1: And he can no longer make hundreds
0: of
1: dollars.
0: Now, is this little guy going to go marching over to McDonald's and say, boy, I guess that's it. I'm out of business. I'm going to have to go flip burgers. Here I go.
1: Not all of them will. Someone will look for other criminal enterprises, but a great many of them will, because the drug market is such an easy, simple way to get into this. You know, some gangs, for instance, that are being financed now with drug money may turn to numbers or prostitution or something of that sort, but there are already people in those businesses, and they're going to have a tough time muscling into those.
0: I live in a place where prostitution is legal, Harry. My little town has a couple brothels.
1: Mm-hmm.
0: A few more down the street. Would you legalize prostitution?
1: Well, that's not a federal issue, but if I were running for governor of California, I probably would.
0: Mm-hmm.
1: I would probably want to see it happen.
0: Okay.
1: Whatever you try to have the government do,
0: it
1: you are not going
0: up.
1: To get, and you are always going to get side effects that you don't like.
0: All right. Here's an easier question for you. Libertarians generally do become eligible for federal election matching funds, but don't accept them as a matter of principle, correct?
1: There is a little bit of dissension on that within the party, but yes, you're essentially correct. I qualified for matching funds just like Bill Clinton, Bob Dole, and Pat Buchanan did, but
0: right.
1: Unlike them, I turned them down because I don't believe in welfare for individuals, for corporations, and certainly not for politicians.
0: That's very principled. The second part of the fact says, if true, this is the kind of idealism which is going to prevent a libertarian from ever being elected. You need money to be elected, lots and lots of it. Why not use the system's money to overthrow it? After Harry is president, then he can work on eliminating federal financing of elections.
1: After I'm elected president, I can become an honest man again.
0: Yeah, that's what he's saying. All right.
1: Obviously, if I will give up this principle, then you have no way of knowing what other principles I'm going to give up in the quest for some kind of expedient solution. The important thing is you know now that if I will not take the 30 pieces of silver in order to get elected in the first place, then I'm certainly not going to sell out once I'm safely in office. This is the best way I have of proving to you that I mean what I say and that when I get into office, I'm going to reduce government drastically to a fraction of its present size, and I will stand up to Congress. I will have the will and determination to do what is necessary to make government smaller, something that no president in my lifetime has done. And understand that even if I don't get elected this year, if I get 15 or 20% of the vote, we're going to have the balance of power in America, and we're going to change the face of politics forever, because the politicians will then know that you have someplace else to go, that they don't have you in their pocket. And if that happens, then they're going to have to shape up to a certain extent. But finally, they will shape up for good when we have a libertarian Congress and a libertarian president. And whatever we accomplish this year lays the groundwork for electing libertarians to Congress in 98 and electing a libertarian president in the year 2000.
0: Okay, well, here's something I want to ask. I would ask you how you would, if you get in the debates, you would debate the candidates. Now, with reference to Bob Dole, I don't think there'll be a problem. You're very articulate. Bob Dole couldn't even take on Katie Couric. But we have a president, Bill Clinton, who, though he is not favorite of many, is he's almost the monster from the id, Harry. He's the perfect creation of a politician. He really can campaign well. How would you take this guy on?
1: I wouldn't attempt to take him on. I would talk directly to the American people. But every time that Bill Clinton tried to pull his Compassion Act, I would say, if you want to be compassionate, start doing it with your own money and not with the taxpayers' money, and start being compassionate about the people who work hard every day of their lives and do not have a cushy job at the taxpayer expense like you do, and you're taking their money and you're posturing with it. But the important thing is to talk directly to the American people and say, what would you do with the money that you're paying in income tax now once it's no longer drained away from you? Would you put your children in a private school where you can have the values that you want taught without having to fight with the Board of Education? Would you save up for that business you've always wanted? Would you support your favorite charity or cause, or support your church in a way that you never could before? What is it you're going to do with that money? Because I swear to you that once I am president of the United States, I will not rest until we repeal the income tax, and every dollar you make will be yours to spend, to save, to give away as you see fit, and that you will once again control your life, control your resources, control your own freedom, control your own destiny.
0: It's a very powerful message. The president, you know, Harry, don't you, what partial birth abortion is?
1: Mm-hmm. It's an abomination.
0: An abomination, yes. And that must come close to challenging libertarian principle. How do you stand?
1: It, unfortunately, is not a federal issue. There is nothing in the Constitution that provides for the federal government to get involved in crime control in any way whatsoever. And it is allowing the federal government to get into crime control that has expanded crime in this country and created so many problems. I hope that people will realize that a war on abortion is going to be no more successful than the war on drugs or the war on poverty. In fact, if we were to declare a war on abortion, given the federal government's record, you can guarantee that within 10 years, men would be having abortions in this country.
0: Yeah. All right. The FDA, Harry, a different kind of drug, legal drugs. Really, they're not much different in a lot of ways, but there are a lot of new drugs that come out. Now, if the FDA was gone and Uncle Harry's pharmaceutical house could churn out anything, I didn't mean to say Harry, I should have picked Peter. Uncle Peter's pharmaceutical house could
1: How did you know what I was going to do?
0: could turn out any sort of little drug at all and that drug turned up to be hurting people. In other words, is there a legitimate reason for something like the FDA to exist?
1: We wish there were. We wish that the FDA had the power to make these decisions correctly. But the fact is that whenever you turn anything over to the government, it becomes a political issue. And everything is decided on the basis of politics rather than science, on the basis of morality or anything else. Everything becomes a political issue. And let me give you an example. You're an FDA commissioner, mm-hmm. and there's some drug that you're trying to decide whether you should approve.
0: Mm-hmm.
1: One person on your staff says, well, you know, they sell this thing in Europe. They've been selling it for a year. They've had no problems whatsoever. Another person on your staff says, well, but you never know. In a year or two, somebody might come up with a side effect and die. And if that happens, they will drag you before Congress. They will pillory you. The press will crucify you.
0: Sure.
1: You'll lose your job,
0: sure.
1: This, that, and the other thing.
0: Mm-hmm.
1: And so you keep it off the market another couple of years. And what happens during those couple of years? 20,000 people die because that life-saving medicine was not available. Because you know that if you keep it off the market and people die, no one will ever hold you accountable. But
0: then
1: if you put it on the market and one person dies,
0: mm-hmm.
1: then you will be in real trouble.
0: What about thalidomide? I mean, there have been serious problems.
1: Of course. Thalidomide was approved by the FDA, and then suddenly it turned out that it caused birth defects. And the American people, of course, immediately quit buying it because the American people are not stupid. The whole concept of federal regulation is that we are all dysfunctional children who do not know how to make decisions.
0: Mm-hmm.
1: We do not know how to delegate responsibilities. We don't know how to do anything, and that we would just go out and buy rotten meat and eat it merrily along, that we would fly on unsafe airplanes where the airlines could not prove to us that they were safe, that we would buy medicines that would be bound to kill us, when in fact the American people are a heck of a lot smarter than the politicians are.
0: But maybe they're not as responsible as that America you talked about that you remember, and I do too.
1: Of course they're not, because individual liberty and personal responsibility go together. And when you take away individual liberty, people lose the ability to be responsible. But you know something? Give them back their liberty, and the next day they're suddenly responsible again because they're feeling the consequences.
0: Yeah, but they're not responsible the next day, Harry. And the example I would give you is the Soviet Union. I interviewed Lyuba Brezhnev here, the niece of Leonid Brezhnev, a couple of weeks ago. And it was an interesting talk. And she said, you know, we went from no freedom and government doing everything for us to the precise opposite, with what she said was almost too much freedom. Not that she wants to go back, but too much freedom. And it's resulting in quite a bit of anarchy in Russia right now. I'm going to go see it for myself shortly. Wouldn't roughly the same effect take place if Harry Brown became president? In other words, all of these restrictions and laws and federal government intervention would be gone. And here we've got a nation full of arguably more irresponsible citizens than we once had. There would be a period of anarchy.
1: Well, there are several things to be said about that, and I'll try to be as brief as I can. In situations like Russia, it's very much like the deregulation of the savings and loan industry back in the early 80s. What happens is you have a partial change. And the result of that is that government is still there distorting everything, but freedom gets blamed for it because it appears to be more free than it was before. In the case of the savings and loans, what happened was they allowed savings and loans to make investments that they couldn't make before, but at the same time they raised the deposit insurance limit from $40,000 to $100,000,
0: right,
1: which ended private regulation,
0: mm-hmm.
1: which was the thing that was keeping the savings and loans in line. So now the savings and loans no longer had anybody looking over their shoulder except the government, and government doesn't work, and government doesn't prevent disasters like that. So the result was that the savings and loan industry collapsed, and private enterprise got blamed for it, deregulation got blamed for it. And in the same way, a lot of what's going on in Russia is being blamed on freedom, when in fact there is still a very, very strong state there that is making laws, that is making rules, and preventing people from working out the problems that exist there. But let's come back to the United States.
0: Yes.
1: What are we going to do in this country? Are we going to create a transition program managed by politicians and bureaucrats, take us from here to where we want to go? We know that isn't going to work any better than any program that has worked in the past. Government doesn't work, and government transition programs always fail, and they always get aborted before you get to the promised land. The Reagan tax cuts of 1981 were supposed to be 3 years of tax cuts, 81, 82, and 83. Well, in 82, they raised taxes. In 83, they raised taxes again. You cannot trust politicians for any kind of a transition program that is supposed to take you to less government. It just simply will not happen.
0: So you don't want to tinker under the hood. You want to just pull the hood up, detach it, yank the engine out altogether.
1: Right, and replace it with a smaller motor. That's it in a nutshell. One last thing about the FDA, if I may, because we've sort of left people hanging there with apparently no protection. We're not going to take medicines unless we have some assurance that those medicines are safe for us. So what are we going to do? We're going to ask our doctors. And what are our doctors going to do? They can't monitor or even test it themselves.
0: Right.
1: They, in turn, will find agencies that they will have confidence in, and those agencies probably will be backed up by insurance, so that if something does happen to you as a result of taking a medicine, you probably will be automatically insured by the product rather than your own insurance policy. The FDA does not take care of people when it makes mistakes. It just says, oops, and next time we'll do better. But private companies are put in the position where you will not do business with them unless they can prove to you that what they are offering you is safe.
0: Okay, so your position is, as a libertarian, there would be a period of anarchy, is too strong a word, perhaps, disruption, enjoyment of irresponsible pagan-like behavior, no doubt, for a while. But you think that...
1: Matters dancing in the street.
0: That's right. That it would eventually, though, straighten itself out.
1: No, I don't really think there would be. For one thing, let's just walk through this. I'm running for president. You know what I stand for. Somehow, against all the odds, I get elected in November, and immediately the press says, well, he's going to change his stand now that he has to face reality and actually do something about government. But I don't. By January, people begin to realize that I'm serious. They begin to realize it because of the proposals I make to Congress and so on. But it's going to take several months to get those through Congress. But during that time, it becomes apparent that one way or another this is going to happen, that Congress is eventually going to cave in, that Congress is going to have to do something to accommodate these demands, because this is why I was elected. So along the way, what's happening, of course, is that American companies realize what's coming ahead, and they want to get ahead of their competitors. So they immediately start trying to expand their workforce to accommodate this, and they start recruiting people who may be on welfare now, may be working for the government now. In other words, the expectation of what's going to happen in the future will bring it into them, and the orderliness that would take place after this period of anarchy, as you say, will actually be brought into the present. This is the way things always work in the economy. The price of an investment today does not reflect the value of that investment today. It reflects the anticipated value of that investment in the future, and that's the way business works. So you would have an automatic transition period, except it would be the marketplace that would be providing the transition and not the politicians.
0: Okay. Harry, one of the reasons you right now are being heard on about 278 radio stations nationwide and heard very clearly, and your message is getting out, and it's wonderful. If we didn't have the Federal Communications Commission, it may well be that Harry Brown wouldn't be heard, Art Bell wouldn't be heard, and a lot of other people wouldn't, because there would be anarchy on the broadcast bands, AM and FM and so forth. What do you say?
1: Well, that's sort of like saying if there were not a Federal Trade Commission, then Sears would invade Montgomery Ward. Sears doesn't stay out of Montgomery Ward's stores because of the Federal Trade Commission. It stays out of because we have trespassing laws in this country. And somebody trespasses on your property, you call the police. If somebody trespasses on your wavelength,
0: yes,
1: you call the police. You don't need a federal agency for this. All you need to do is to respect property rights. And property rights are the basis of our common law in this country. And
0: you're applying this to the public airwaves.
1: Beg pardon?
0: The public airwaves.
1: Well, the airwaves are no more public than your property is, where your house is. All it is it's not public airwaves.
0: Well, they are in the
1: sense government-dominated airwaves where government parcels it out as though government had created these, when in fact these airwaves exist and they're discovered by private individuals.
0: Yes.
1: And as with any other kind of land or property,
0: but
1: individuals should claim property.
0: They are parceled out with the public good in mind, and those who apply and get licenses must prove they serve the public interest, as a matter
1: as defined by the politicians, and you know who they are.
0: Yeah, I do. All right, Harry, hold on. We're going to come back, and when we do, we will take calls. And believe me, we'll get calls. Every line's been ringing since minute one. So, Harry Brown, back in a moment.
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0: we take you back to the past on Art Bell Somewhere in Time.
1: Good morning. My guest is Libertarian presidential candidate Harry Brown. And we're going to get back to questions and your phone calls coming up in just a very few moments.
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2: 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Nowadays, people are beginning to say, you know what? Something's wrong. I'm not happy with this. I mean, what's going on here? Why are they so obsessed with trying to control us?
3: Well, I personally think there are tremendous numbers of people out there who know they're not being told the truth, and no one is talking to us, so we need to help each other.
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0: Harry Brown, are you there?
1: Yes, I am.
0: Good, good, good. So, no FCC.
1: Oh, we're still with the FCC.
0: Well, right? I just wanted to finish up on that. It's it's close to my heart.
1: Let me ask you again what I asked at the beginning of the show. Would you give up your favorite federal program if it meant you never had to pay income tax again?
0: Yeah, I would. I would. And I think most people would answer that way. I really do think they would.
1: That's what I found around the country.
0: Yeah. Well, then we've got to get your message out. And again, I'm going to make you do it. Give out your 800 number, please.
1: Oh, do I have to?
0: You have to, yes.
1: Okay, it's 1-800-272-1776. That's 1-800-272-1776, and we'll send you information on the campaign, including 7 ways you can help Harry Brown get into the presidential debate.
0: One of them is money. I mean, Harry Brown is not taking federal matching funds. He's turned them down. That really is an amazing thing to me, Harry. It must have been a tough choice. As you said, there was some dissension about it in your party.
1: Yes, it was not a tough choice for me. I could not have imagined from the very beginning taking the funds, but some people advised me that I ought to,
0: sure.
1: But it never was a question in my mind.
0: All right, here comes a hard foreign policy question for a libertarian. Okay, Harry Brown is president. The situation in Russia deteriorates. Boris Yeltsin kicks the bucket, which he's probably going to do anyway pretty soon. Alexander, I think it is, Lebed, turns out to be not such a nice guy, resumes the war in Chechnya. There become a big problem. Harry stays out of Chechnya, right?
1: Of course.
0: Uh-huh. Harry brings home...
1: We wouldn't accomplish anything there any more than we do in Bosnia or
0: right.
1: We do in Haiti or any place else.
0: Okay, bear with me. Harry pulls all foreign troops home, right?
1: Yes.
0: Okay. Lebed turns out to be crazy, gets influenced by Zhirinovsky and others. Hostilities break out. It ends up a nuclear missile is fired and destroys London. London, England. Now, Harry Brown, libertarian, Mr. President, what are your orders?
1: Well, government is very good at getting us backed into a corner where we have no choice but to go to war. And so the first thing I would do once I take office is to put up a reward of $50 billion or whatever seems to be the appropriate figure to get a missile defense, not by turning it over to the Department of Defense, by offering it as a reward to the first company that can demonstrate a working missile defense. And we put that in place just as fast as possible so that we don't have to be afraid of something like what you said. Because if we are defended against a missile defense and it is eventually space-based, then that's going to defend London. It's going to defend the rest of the world, even though that's not what they're asking for. And even though we're not trying to be the world's policeman, we would intercept missiles on their way up rather than on their way down.
0: That's a damn good answer, Harry. Of course, that's going to take money, which you think then would come from the private sector. You would offer a reward, as you said.
1: Yes, it would be developed at a private expense rather than a taxpayer expense. The taxpayers would pay for it only when we knew it worked. Ronald Reagan said we needed a missile defense, turned it over to the Department of Defense, and now 13 years later, and I don't know how many tens of billions of dollars have been spent, we're no closer to it than we were then.
0: It's true. Let's take some calls. I promise we've got to do that, so let us do it. East of the Rockies, you're on the air with Harry Brown. Hi. Hello there, going once.
2: Yes.
0: Yes. Where are you, please?
2: This is Lee from Langdon.
0: Langdon what?
2: Langdon, North Dakota.
0: All right.
2: Yes, I was wondering what his opinion is on the recently passed Telecommunications Decency Act.
1: I was the only presidential candidate, the only visible presidential candidate, who spoke out against the Communications Decency Act, which would have censored the Internet. And it was passed by Republicans and Democrats. And I vowed that on my first day in office, I would pardon everyone who had been found guilty under that act. And then, of course, it went to court, and the court has blocked implementation of the act as a violation of free speech. Government doesn't work. The day that that act went into effect, hackers on the Internet were already figuring out ways around it.
0: Of course. Of course. And I think it entirely proper that the major portions of it, I believe, will be overturned because of the First Amendment. I mean, it's really a no-brainer. West of the Rockies, you're on the air with Harry Brown. Hi. Hello there. Going once, going twice.
1: I think some of these people may have died of old age.
0: No, it's just that we don't screen calls, Harry. We just let them ring, and after ringing for, two or three minutes, maybe you as president could do something about that, by the way. The phone company cuts people off. They don't allow them to just eternally ring
1: forever.
0: Yeah, they don't anymore. That changed.
1: Oh, it's obvious we need a law to do something about that.
0: Wildcard line, you're on the air.
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1: Shuttle, as you know, is off and running. Discovery lit up the sky. Boy, did it light it up. Late Saturday, blasting off for the first nighttime space shuttle launch in 4 years. The latest step in NASA's ambitious schedule to complete the International Space Station. The shuttle's fiery ascent turned night into day. Boy, it sure did for spectators at the Kennedy Space Center. A cloudy sky with blustery winds earlier in the day gave way to clear skies, a gentle breeze, and away she went. God, that's inspiring to see. It's inspiring for America to do. It's the whole thing is so inspiring for Americans. One of the commentators on the channel I was watching said it was reminiscent of going to the moon. And for those of old enough out there to remember going to the moon, it is, every time the shuttle blasts off, indeed reminiscent of that. And boy, should we be doing it again. What has happened to our effort in space? We've done a lot of work close to, in low Earth orbit, but that's about it since the moon. That's a long time. That's getting to be a generation. A generation. It just doesn't seem right at all. Now, I've got one hell of a guest coming up for you in the next hour, Jim Sparks. Now, he's a very special guy. He made all kinds of money in real estate, building condos, you know, that kind of thing. And then he began to be abducted. And he recalls, unlike so many abductees, he recalls all the details of his abduction. He can describe the aliens. He can describe what happened to him. He can tell us everything, virtually everything that went on, and why they did it, what their message is for us. All of that is going to come from Jim Sparks next hour. He's not just anybody. He's going to be really something. Outgoing Defense Secretary Donald Rumsfeld made a surprise trip to Iraq on Saturday. Didn't announce a thing. Just days after a bipartisan commission called the situation there, quote, grave and deteriorating, and said the administration's policy wasn't working. He's there to express his appreciation to the troops and thank the troops and the families for the sacrifices they're making. You know, that's kind of a sad message to the troops, isn't it? To hear a committee come out and say, it's just not working. Of course, when you're in the military, you don't really pay attention to all of this, not so much anyway. But you just do what you're told. In the military, you take orders and you do what you're told. That's that. So hopefully a lot of this is not making it to the troops there and demoralizing them in any way, and I suspect not. The 109th session of Congress, frustrated by partisanship and criticized for its meager record of any accomplishments, ended with a flurry of bill passing and promises of change when Democrats take over the House and Senate in January. Before the pre-dawn finish Saturday, departing House Speaker Dennard Hastert acknowledged that after 8 years, the longest stretch for a Republican in the job, he's going to welcome a return to the rank and file. Going back to sit on the bench with everybody else. The gunman who went on a deadly shooting spree in a downtown high-rise law office went to the building in search of an attorney, we now find out. Why? Because he felt he was cheated over an invention. Authorities said Saturday Joe Jackson, 59, made at least one other attempt to enter the offices of the intellectual property law firm Wood, Phillips, Katz, and Clark and Mortimer, but was turned away because he did not have an appointment. New DNA evidence proving that the driver of Princess Di's car was drunk on the night of her fatal crash in a Paris underpass in 1997, according to the BBC. The tests confirm original postmortem blood samples were from the driver, Henry Paul, and he had three times the French legal limit of alcohol in his blood. Wow. Three times the legal limit. Get this. The nephew of Saddam Hussein, who was serving a life sentence for financing insurgents and processing bombs, escaped from prison Saturday in northern Iraq with the help of a police officer. Sectarian attacks killed at least 20 people, including five who died in a suicide bombing outside a Shiite shrine in Karbala. Officers also found 39 bullet-ridden bodies in Baghdad that apparently were victims of revenge killings by Sunni Arabs and Shiites. So this is just...
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All right, Lex, if you're listening, you might update the storm situation here in the Philippines. A tropical storm, Uttor, it was a tropical storm. Guess what? Overnight, turned into a Category 3 typhoon. It is now a Category 3, and just about directly south of us at this hour, I would think, having ravaged across the Visayas area of the Philippines, or is ravaging across the Visayas area. And we have, as a result, clouds, rain, a little bit of wind here. It is the Typhoon of the Week Club here in the Philippines. And I'm not kidding. Now, those of you who have been following the show, it really has been a typhoon a week for a while now. Literally, every week, a typhoon is born in the, out to the east of us in the Philippine Sea, or perhaps even beyond, and then just gains strength very, very rapidly and comes raging across the Philippines. And it's just a matter of where. In this case, close enough that we get a little wind, a little rain, but nothing more than sort of a blustery day here in Manila. Well, it turns out the government does have something to hide, but doesn't have anything to do with extraterrestrials, according to Stephen Aftergood, director of the Project on Government Secrecy at the Federation of American Scientists in Washington, D.C. A document has surfaced that has been stamped Top Secret Umbra, the code word for the highest, most sensitive category of communications intelligence, Umbra, U-M-B-R-A, Umbra. Wonder what that stands for. The once-classified affidavit was originally filed by the National Security Agency, or NSA, in a 1980 lawsuit to justify the withholding of records on UFOs. The document is largely declassified now, with certain sections cut out, ostensibly to protect employee names and keep NSA technology, skills, and foreign connections out of the limelight. The document in-camera affidavit of Eugene F. Yates, Citizens Against UFO Secrecy versus National Security Agency, October 9, 1980, was released in redacted form on November 3rd in response to a Freedom of Information request from researcher Michael Radinsky and posted on the website of the Federation of American Scientists. A read of the document yields insight into how a super-secret agency like NSA became caught up in the UFO phenomena. Created in November of 1952, the National Security Agency, Central Security Service, is America's cryptologic organization. It coordinates, directs, and performs highly specialized activities to protect the U.S. government information systems and churns out foreign signals intelligence intel. Being a high-tech organization, NSA is cutting-edge home for communications and data processing, also center, of course, for foreign language analysts and research within the government. The just-released 1980 document seems to explain that a total of 239 documents related to UFOs, get that, 239 documents actually related to UFOs, were located in NSA files. 79 of those documents originating with other government agencies. One document is an account of an NSA official attending a UFO symposium. So, NSA guys, I wonder which NSA guys get assigned to go to UFO symposiums. The titles of NSA-related UFO documents that are noted in the declassified document are somewhat intriguing, such as UFO Hypothesis and Survival Questions. Another title cited is UFOs and the Intelligent Community Blind Spot to Surprise or Deceptive Data. In the 7-page, undated, unofficial draft of a monograph authored by an unnamed NSA employee, the author reportedly points out what he considers to be a serious shortcoming in the NSA's communications intelligence intercept and report.

0: reporting procedures. That is the ability to respond correctly by suddenly coming upon surprising information or deliberately deceptive data. The unidentified author uses UFO phenomena to illustrate his belief that the inability of the U.S. intelligence community to process this type of unusual data adversely affects U.S. intelligence gathering capabilities. Within the pages of the newly released affidavit and between sections of excised copy, big healthy ones, it shows NSA intercepted in 1971 communications between two aircraft and a ground controller discussing a, quote, phenomena in the sky, as well as radar screen observations labeling what is viewed as unidentifiable objects. Other intercepted and decrypted reports of bright lights, luminous objects, unidentified aircraft, along with an elongated ball of fire scooting through the skies over non-U.S. countries are also noted. The 21-page affidavit makes it clear that release of documents for public scrutiny, that would be for you all of us, for a variety of reasons, quote, listen to this very carefully, quote, would seriously damage the ability of the United States to gather this vital intelligence information, end quote. Furthermore, how the NSA works with a network of foreign sources, organizations, and other governments to secure intelligence data would be, they say, adversely affected. Boy, wouldn't you like to get an unredacted copy of that? Big areas of blacked out blobs. But clearly, the NSA is looking at this whole phenomenon. Anything serious that they had discovered, though, would be redacted, big black blobs. Organic globules found in a meteorite that slammed into Canada's Tagish Lake, they now say may actually be older than our own sun. Wow. The ancient materials could offer a glimpse into the solar system's planet-building past and may even provide clues on how life on Earth first arose. We don't really look at this research as telling us something about the meteorite itself as much as telling us something about the origins of the solar system. According to Scott Messenger of the NASA Johnson Space Center down in Houston, most of the meteorite's materials about the same age as our solar system, in other words, about 4.5 billion years, and was likely formed at about the same time. But the microscopic organic globules that make up about a tenth of 1% of the object appear to be far older. In a study appearing in tomorrow's issue of the journal Science, Messenger and colleagues report that isotopic anomalies in the globules suggest they formed in very cold conditions, even near absolute zero. What's really striking about this is these globules clearly could not possibly have formed where the meteorite itself formed. Under those extreme conditions, the air in it, the air you breathe, would be solid ice. You'd never find those conditions in the asteroid belt or anywhere else close to the sun. The Tagish Lake meteorite flashed across Earth's northern sky back in January of 2000. Most of the object burned up in the atmosphere, but pieces of it crashed in Canada's frozen, sparsely populated Yukon Territory, northern BC. It's the lowest density meteorite that we've ever seen, said Peter Brown, a meteor expert and professor at the University of Western Ontario in Canada. It's extremely friable. That's an interesting word, friable. Easily pulverized, and the material breaks up very easily. The object's fragile nature is one of the clues that led some scientists to theorize that Tagish Lake could be the most primitive meteorite ever discovered. By primitive, we don't mean the oldest chronologically, explained Brown, who's not involved in the science study. We mean that the material in this meteorite has been processed at least since it was formed. The material we see today is arguably the most representative of the material that went first into making up our solar system, our entire solar system. So that's pretty exciting stuff. In one image, a shining snake of light flows from a hidden spring into a crater's depression. An orbiting camera aboard NASA's Mars Global Surveyor, we just had interviewed somebody who does all the camera work, you'll recall, recently, Well, guess what, folks? They found water. They have found water. If this was coming down the slope toward you, this is a quote from NASA's Kenneth Edgett, a scientist with the space science teams, you'd want to get out of the way. This is the squirting gun for water on Mars. Not the smoking gun, the squirting gun for water on Mars. We've found it, said Michael Meyer, NASA's lead scientist on their Mars exploration program. Water seems to have flowed on the surface of today's Mars. Philip Christensen, a professor from Arizona State University in Tempe, added, the discovery would change NASA's plans for Mars exploration, not to mention our understanding of the desert world itself. Now, no kidding. Water is the basis of all life. Water is also the basis of any fuel that you might want to put together or anything else you might want to manufacture. We really can't go to Mars without water. So if there is current water on Mars, and that's what they're saying here, that means that a trip to Mars is eminently more likely and will come much sooner. That's just amazing. Mars Global Surveyor, whose extended mission came to an end last month following a power failure, captivated the images while tracking changes in geography over a period of days. Dry gullies, previously thought to have held water no more recently than millions of years ago, were found to have filled between observations. Get that! These gullies actually filled between their observations with a spacecraft. So that means there's water on Mars now. And that really means, depending on the nature of the water, I suppose, we don't know all that much about it, other than it is there. It's going to take another mission to find out, I don't know, how potable the water is, I suppose, and what we will have to do to make it usable, if anything. Maybe it's just fine. Maybe it's actually good water. Maybe someday they'll be selling bottled Mars water with special health benefits. I don't know. Anyway, it's exciting news because it does mean, ladies and gentlemen, that we'll be going to Mars. Now, here's a guy. You've got to wonder about this guy. This story is from South Africa. This fellow couldn't have thought real hard. A South African man has been fined $140, that's a lot of money in South Africa, for taking just 1 week off work, telling his employers that he was pregnant. Charles Sibindada, 27, apparently stole a certificate from a clinic during his pregnant girlfriend's checkup, a court near Johannesburg heard. He then added his own details to the note and submitted it and took 7 days off work, seemingly unaware that only women consult gynecologists. His employers became suspicious. They became suspicious and investigated the matter. On passing sentence, Magistrate Bruno Van Eden warned Mr. Sibindada not to walk around faking sick letters from gynecologists as if he was pregnant. This all according to the South African Press Association news agency. I like the part where it said his employers became suspicious as if somehow previous to that moment, why everything was just okay, just fine. He had handed the note from the gynecologist to, you know, the boss. And the boss had gone, well, okay, I can see you've got a problem here, all right. Take a week off. And then apparently, according to this story, some period of time passed before the boss and others in the company, I suppose, figured out that we shouldn't be pregnant. He's a guy. Now, how long would it take for a company to become suspicious on that count? You got to love some people's, I was going to say inventiveness, but there's nothing very inventive about this, is there?
1: Here is Art Bell.
0: Once again, coming up at the top of the hour, this is really going to be something, in my opinion. Jim Sparks, who is a real estate developer. You know, he did condos, he built properties, he was 34 years old, or probably is roughly 34 now. I don't know, we'll have to find out. Anyway, he has very serious, specific recollections of his abductions, plural. And what they want, why they did it, what their plans are for Earth, the Greys, and others. You're going to hear it all tonight. Should be very, very interesting. Let's go to the first wildcard line. That would be Yvonne in Manhattan. Hello.
2: Hi, Art. What a pleasure it is to talk to you. Thank you for taking my call.
0: Very welcome.
2: I wanted to know if you were planning to or trying to get the real Alison Dubois on as a guest.
0: Working on it. I'll tell you what. I found out that the, quote, real Alison Dubois is a fan of this show. And she very much would like to come on. And so we're actually working on both the real and the one who plays her part. We'd like to have them on together, and that's sort of in the works.
2: Oh, that would be wonderful. Thank you.
0: That was it, huh?
2: I have a comment. Kudos.
0: You love that show or what? We don't get to see it over here. We don't get that show over here, and I miss it horribly. So I've missed the last better part of the year of that program, but oh well. Mm. Anyway, if that's it, fine.
2: Oh,
0: I'll move on.
2: I wanted to say something else.
0: Sure.
2: Kudos to your adoption of Dolly. She is so cute. And I heard somewhere that cats are like potato chips. You just can't have one.
0: Yes, that would appear to be true. Once a sucker for cats, always a sucker for cats, Yvonne. I just... You know, in Dolly's case, you have to be out of your mind to have three cats in a condo. Just out of your mind. But there was no alternative. There was no way around this. There wasn't. There comes a point, if you're a cat lover, if you're an animal lover, where you just, every night we would walk past and she would run up, unlike every other Philippine cat, she'd run up and just rub up against me and purr and jump in my lap, and it's like, take me, take me, take me. You can only take so many days of that, and then finally you collapse and do the wrong thing, or the right thing, depending on how you look at it. She's something else. And that photograph of her is perched on top of Abydos. Literally perched on top of. Let's go to the first-time caller line. It says, anonymous abductee. That sounds interesting. Hello?
3: Hello, Art.
0: Yes.
3: I would just like to say that I'm a great admirer of what you do, and it's a pleasure to talk to you.
0: It's a pleasure to have you. You don't want to give your name, apparently.
3: No, sir. Or my location, please. But
0: okay. All right.
3: Actually, my experience goes back to my childhood. This has been going on for a long time. But...
0: All right, I'll tell you what, we've got a very difficult phone connection. Move just a little bit away from the phone in this case, and it might clear up.
3: Okay.
0: Okay.
3: Is that any better?
0: Yeah, you bet it is. Go ahead.
3: Okay. Now, when I was 16 years old, this is a very uncommon fear for a 16-year-old young man, but I used to be terrified of getting out of my bed because I was convinced that there was a presence in there. I've always been obsessed with the subject of UFOs and aliens, and more recently, I've been obsessed with the subject of what the Africans refer to as the Chitauri, or what are referred to by some as the reptilians, the Anunnaki. But a recent experience that I had, a lot of these recollections appear to me almost in the form of like a memory of a dream. But in fact, what happened was I was abducted, and I was told that this has been happening repeatedly.
0: Back away from the phone. I want to stop you and ask a question anyway, so get further away from the phone. Do you think that you had a screen memory, in essence, installed? It's kind of a false memory of what happened?
3: I think that would definitely be a possibility. But I was told that I was programmed, and to kill myself and destroy myself in different ways. And that.
0: Oh, my God, why?
3: I think that they fear some kind of power that I contain, that I possess. But among many others on the planet right now, I believe that possess the same power, this ability to change people's perspectives on things. And because of this, they basically hunt these people down and repeatedly abduct them throughout various points in their life. And I believe that I'm one of them, one of many that I've been reading about in recent years as well.
0: This began when? This began how many years ago?
3: Well, I began having fears of this and feelings as though I was being abducted from the time that I was about, like, 7 years old. Uh-huh. And 6 years old.
0: And your age now?
3: I am 22 years old now.
0: 22 years. Can you describe these creatures?
3: They are the classic depiction of what some refer to as the Greys. But I believe these Greys to be no more than drones, worker bees for a higher, more intelligent, more sophisticated race. I believe that essentially they're clones. That's why they lack reproductive organs as well. And in traditional depictions of them, they lack reproductive organs. I believe that they wear suits, and that what appears to be a gray skin is not actually a gray skin, but it is actually a suit to cover up their true form, which is more like the form of what we would call a reptilian, or, what some refer to as the Anunnaki.
0: How clear are your recollections of what was done to you?
3: Some are blurred, and some are very vivid, you know. As I said, some come to me almost, they seem like a memory of a dream, a very vivid dream.
0: All right, Mr. Anonymous, let me ask you this. You say it's blurred with the possibility of a dream. How much is there any possibility at all that all of this was a dream or a hallucination or something like that? Or are you certain it was real?
3: I'm certain that most accounts of this were absolutely 100% genuine. And
0: your accounts of this, not others.
3: No. I'm talking about my personal experiences.
0: Okay.
3: I wouldn't rule out the possibility of at least some, but I'm saying like, it's not like I wake up and remember a dream. It's like flashes of images come to me. And over the years, through my research, it's like I'm almost deprogramming myself and realizing certain things and uncovering certain truths. When I uncover things that I already felt and I hear about other people's opinions on things that I've already felt and intuitively come to as an understanding, then I begin to have a realization that I'm not the only one who's experiencing these things this way.
0: Oh, you certainly are not. Listen, the guest I've got coming up tonight, in order to recall everything or to get every bit of information, went to John Mack, the renowned fellow who regresses people like yourself. Have you done anything like that? Have you gone to any researchers?
3: No, because to put it simply, I think that the human mind is a very fragile thing, and I don't like people tampering with mine. And if there are indeed outside alien forces tampering with it, that's enough. You know, I have enough problem keeping my mind balanced as it is. So, especially with a certain knowledge of certain things that are happening in the world and going to happen to Earth.
0: Like what, please?
3: Well, of course, you've heard of the idea of 2012, which will indeed happen when it's supposed to happen. The idea of martial law being enforced, complete.
0: Well, back
3: control.
0: Up. What's going to happen in 2012? I mean, I don't know of anything specifically said to occur then. It's the end of the Mayan calendar. Maybe they just got sick of making calendars. What do you know about what will occur then?
3: Well, some propose that, I know that there will be a great cataclysmic shift, which will bring about like some kind of ascension for some humans that are ready for it. And some will have to be left behind. This is a shift in dimension for the Earth. And in fact, from my understanding of it, from the information that I've received through opening myself up to it, basically what will happen is there's a planet where these beings, these reptilians, have been harvesting all these humans and keeping them there. When this change comes about, these beings will actually become the people of ancient Earth. And they will start everything all over again, because essentially understanding the concept of time being one, past, present, and future being one, then essentially time travel is pretty simple when you don't look to any device to help you to travel through time, and you only rely on your astral body, so to speak. Now, if time is collapsing in on itself and the past, the present, and the future are all one, then this is not necessarily a totally ludicrous hypothesis. It's a definite possibility that these people will come back and become the people of ancient Earth, and they will start everything all over again, and that it's just this grand cycle that doesn't stop.
0: All right. What percentage of your abductions do you think you recall?
3: I would say probably about 15 to 20%. I'm sure it's happened so many times that I can't recall. And I've been lucky enough to recall some of them, but I think most of the time the slate is wiped clean, and I'm not intended to remember.
0: All right. Well, listen, thank you very much. The difference with the guest I have coming on tonight, one, he has no reason, no motivation to be telling the story he's going to tell at all tonight. He's financially well off. He was successful in business, and then, boom, all of this came out of nowhere. And the other difference is he recalls about vividly about 90% of the abduction procedures that were done and what the creatures look like and all the rest of it. So it should be a very instructive evening. Let's go to Tacoma, Washington, and Melvin. You're on the air, Melvin.
1: Yes, how you doing?
0: I'm doing okay.
1: All right, well, the reason I was calling was that I was hearing what you were saying about the them going to the moon and how it's been a long time since we've been there. And
0: yes.
1: The thing with me is, at the time that we went the first time, the technology was not anywhere near where it is now. And I'm like, I just don't understand how we could have went to the moon. I don't believe we did.
0: Oh.
1: You know, and I look at the pictures, and it doesn't add up.
0: Oh, so you think the whole thing was done in Hollywood?
1: Oh, yeah. Oh, yeah. You know, and the American people will believe whatever's on television, you know. I mean, we've seen many movies with us being on Mars.
0: That's true.
1: You know, went to Mars already, you know what I mean?
0: Well, none that claim that we actually did it. We've seen plenty of science fiction, and we've been to Mars and well beyond, sir. But, you know, I'm sorry, I don't... how old are you?
1: I'm 35.
0: 35. So you don't really remember all of that time, personally, do you?
1: No, I don't. And, you know, my whole argument is, why haven't we been back? If we went once, why can't we go again? And why wait so long to go?
0: Oh, I share that with you, my friend. I absolutely agree with you. What the hell's wrong with us? But I 100% disagree with your assessment that we did not go. Consider that, folks. That fellow's 35 years old. He doesn't remember our going to the moon, and he should not remember our going to the moon. So as far as he's concerned, baloney, we never went. And of course, there are others who kind of agree with that assessment, that we never really went to the moon, that it was all a big put on. Now, he said Americans will believe anything that's on TV. I can't argue too much with that. Now, that doesn't mean I believe we didn't go to the moon. But he's right in that statement. Americans pretty much believe it's on TV, boy, it happened. And in those days, that was all the more true. Television then was the Holy Grail. I'll tell you right now, when Walter Cronkite said it, you believed it. So he had some of it right. His conclusion, in my opinion, is certainly incorrect, but... You can't deny some of the rest of what he said. Leroy in Colorado, west of the Rockies, you're on the air.
4: Hello?
0: Hello. Yes, hello.
4: Am I on the line?
0: You are.
4: We've had some pretty crazy callers today.
0: We depend on that here, sir.
4: Oh, well, I actually have to go back to the first call before I state why I'm calling. But with the cat thing about how you can't have, you know, cats are like potato chips, you can't just have one. Uh-huh. I'd have to actually agree with that. I've about...
0: Okay, hope we caught that back there. Let's go to Charlie in Michigan. Charlie, you're on the air.
5: Okay, hope we caught that back there.
0: Hello, Charlie.
6: Hi.
0: Turn your radio off.
6: Okay, got it off.
0: Off.
6: Oh my God.
0: No, not.
6: I heard you're
0: not
6: a cat person.
0: Just our bell.
6: I heard you're a cat person.
0: Yes.
6: I got 22.
0: You have 22?
6: 22 cats. And they're all fixed and all neutered, and they're just a loving little family here.
0: Yeah.
6: My question
0: well, with 22, you better neuter them because, let's see, you could probably have about 110
6: oh,
0: in
6: yeah.
0: just no time at all. Turn your back and there'd be 110.
6: Well, I don't want that. That's terrible.
0: I don't know how you got to 22.
6: Okay, sir. My question is, when I was about, I'd say, 3-5 years old, I experienced something that I never forget in my life.
0: Yes.
6: And I was floating. And I went up my street.
0: Up your street.
6: And I made a left turn. And I was floating. I was about maybe 200 feet off the ground.
0: Uh-huh.
6: I floated up to my uncle's, went up the creek, checked out the creek where I used to play, went up to my uncle's, and I turned around, made a right turn, put my right hand out, and I turned and I flew. And I can never, ever, I can never forget this experience.
0: Well, I suppose, so it was a flying dream,
6: did
0: really?
6: I die at one time there? I have a very weird family.
0: Well, many
6: Nobody
0: of us...
6: Nobody tells me nothing, you know?
0: Uh-huh. Many of us have weird families,
6: yeah.
0: sir. It's an American tradition, I think. Actually, not just America. I think more families than not are, you know, fight and are somewhat dysfunctional. But of course, blood is thicker than water. But basically, bottom line, most families are somewhat dysfunctional. Wild card line. I say that's right. I've done it again. See, I get wound up with what I'm doing. All right, let's take a break, and we'll be right back.

0: Very quickly, let's go to Sedona, Arizona. We've got another abductee. Keith, you're on the air.
1: Yes, I am. Thank you, Art. It's a great pleasure to talk to you. I've seen the Greys face to face, and I've got so many stories I hardly know where to start. But the Greys I experienced were a hive mind. They were not individuals, and that's why they're psychically so powerful. And we saw a jet fighter chase a glowing orb across the sky, black helicopters, Russian troops, all kinds of crazy stuff.
0: Do you remember much about the craft?
1: Yes, I do. I could tell you all about it. I was beamed up in a blue beam up to a small scout ship, taken up into a large mothership, which appeared to be cigar-shaped, and there were mantis-like beings overseeing it. I've seen the reptilians, too, but in my particular case, it was the Greys with the mantis beings standing much taller over them. And they put an implant in me, and I've recovered this after like 20 years. It took me 20 years of regression. I had hypnotic regression to help me recover the memories of it.
0: Where was the implant in your
1: body?
0: It
1: was in my lungs, actually. It was what the best of my knowledge is that we're studying heart and lung function.
0: Okay. And also, did you know what these creatures ultimately, what their motivation for taking human beings is?
1: Well, it's kind of like a harvest. They're harvesting energy. And the motivation for them is they don't have emotions, and that's part of what they're studying with us. And also, I tend to think they're... not having their race is kind of ending, and they're trying to rejuvenate their race with our DNA.
0: Well, that's a common thought, certainly. I wish I had more time to spend with you. We've got a break coming up. This is going to be very interesting. Our guest coming up, Jim Sparks, lives in the Nevada desert, my old stomping grounds. He works as a debt consultant. Born in 1954, he spent his early years in Florida. Sparks studied real estate at a community college in Florida and then began working for a major condominium firm who eventually moved him to Houston in 1979. After 12 years, he started J&J Properties, which is a natural land development company, which mostly operated in North Carolina. Sparks was now able to use his own philosophy and forbade, he actually would not allow, removing more trees than necessary from each lot. So I guess he's ecologically sensitive. At 34 years old, Sparks was happily married and financially successful when his experiences with otherworldly beings began. Life as he knew it began to unravel with these unexplained incidents. Now, 18 years later, Sparks has moved from resistor to cooperator and is sharing his experiences with others, tonight with you. A conservationist at heart, Sparks encourages others to support their work being done by the Nature Conservancy to help save critical acreage in the Atlantic Forest region of South America. In a moment, a very unusual individual is going to take us in detail through his experiences. Coming up, Jim Sparks.

0: As promised, Jim Sparks. Jim, welcome to Coast AM.
1: Hey, it's great to be here, Art. Thanks.
0: You're very welcome. Thank you. I wonder why somebody of your stature, somebody who has been very financially successful, even if you had all of these experiences, which I don't doubt that you've had in such great detail, we're going to hear so much tonight, would have the cojones to come on a national radio program and talk about it.
1: Well, it's been an evolving situation. In the beginning years, well, you know, I'm straightforward, logical, down to earth, honest. And in the early years, meaning starting in '88, these experiences were abrupt and in my face and without warning, just like overnight. And the first 6 years, I had nothing but loathing and hate. And
0: so you did not talk publicly then about this?
1: No, I didn't even know things like this existed. I wasn't really tuned into any of the abduction experiences of other people. It wasn't me. Now, sure, I felt like perhaps there were visitors from other planets, because considering the size of the cosmos and how many stars are out there and planets evolve, rotating around them, that it was possible something can come by. But the visits we get and these extraterrestrials and the abductions of this magnitude and involving tens of thousands, if not hundreds of thousands, I mean, if not millions of people, no, I didn't have any clue anything like that was around.
0: Okay. How old are you now, Jim?
1: 52.
0: 52. These experiences began when you were how old?
1: 34. 18
0: 34.
1: Years ago. 18
0: wow.
1: Years ago, almost to the month, actually, as we speak.
0: Okay, then let's go back, and let's go back to the very beginning, the first time, perhaps, if you recall, that it happened to you.
1: Well, in the beginning, it was around mid-'88, and my experiences were not too unlike what most abductees talk about, which were dreamlike. But with me, it started that way, and it was a reoccurring dream, and it was the same one around mid-'88 that went on. It happened the same way over and over again. I would be sleeping, something would wake me up, but as far as I was concerned, this was a dream. Something or some things would be waking me up, walking me from my bedroom down the hallway into the guest room, and we had at the time a floor-level window in the guest room, and they would walk me right through it. We'd go across the lawn into the woods, and then I had no memory at that time of what went on in the woods. And then in this so-called dream, I would be walked back through the window and back into the bedroom and put back in bed. This went on for a couple of months, a few months, and then one evening...
0: Jim, you thought you were having dreams. You thought, at this point, you thought they were dreams, right?
1: Just dreams, and didn't think much more of it, except that I kept having the same one over and over again, which was not normal
0: odd.
1: For me. Yeah,
0: yeah,
1: it was odd, right?
0: Yeah.
1: And but the way it progressed was one night, it jumped from one extreme to the other. So there was a night where it was extreme, meaning that I became, as these things came and woke me up, I found myself standing, and I was dead awake conscious, and then I would, like, black out for a second, then I'd be conscious for a second, but just as conscious as you and I are talking, and it was very vivid, and it was more real than it was a dream to me. Walking down the hallway, I could feel my feet on the carpet. I could see the as we went into the guest bedroom and walked through the window, it was like I blacked out just as we came to the window. Then I came conscious again as we walked through it, and I was in the yard, and I felt the cold grass on my feet. But what proved to me something was really going on is when we had came back through the window after the experience in the woods, which I at the time I had no idea what was going on. I had no memory of that. But coming back through, when I walked through the lawn or the coming back, we had these bushes in our yard, and they had these thousands of little flowers on them. I think they're called honeysuckle flowers. And they would stick to your feet.
0: Right.
1: And coming through the window and going back into the bedroom, when I woke up the next morning, I said, man, this thing was just like it really happened. And so now I'm awake. I get up. This is normal. I went into the guest bedroom, and what I saw really astounded me, scared me, actually, because I could see my footprints in the lawn, and I could see half of my heel was in the lawn, and then the toes were embedded in the carpet, as if the window wasn't there, and the honeysuckle flowers were in the footprints in the carpet in my guest bedroom. I could see them with the honeysuckle flowers embedded in the carpet as I walked through the bedroom back into the hallway.
0: Holy smokes.
1: Yeah, and it was impossible. And I said, how can this be possible? There's a window here, and it had drapes, it had blinds, it had all of that. So that was like the first shock of something really is really happening here that I couldn't explain.
0: Well, I was going to ask how you separate the dream from the chaff, and you sure just told me. At that point, I would think that a deep fear would sort of start to set in when you realize that, God, these weren't dreams. This is really happening.
1: Yeah, and you're exactly right. So it's real, and it shook me up. It kept me from operating properly during the day, but I was functioning normally, but I was still keeping it to myself. So at that point, which I didn't mention, I didn't mention anything to my wife. I didn't say anything to anybody. I just took the vacuum cleaner and got every little leaf, every little blade of grass, all the honeysuckle flowers, and said, the next time this happens, I'm going to come into this room and see. I now know that they were progressively adapting me to what was about to happen, which was extreme, which really changed. That's called being pulled, what I call being pulled the easy way. Whenever a craft is on the ground or landed, they use a technology to escort you to the craft by walking you to it, but you can walk through solid objects. They create some kind of field. It's technology, and you walk through walls and things of that nature. But again, I had that experience, and I went into that room, and again, then I could see the footprints, and I could see the honeysuckle flowers. But what really shook me up and really changed my life, messed it up for a solid 18 months to 6 years, which I'll get into, which was real. It was traumatizing. It was horror-filled. The MO at that time was isolation, fear, confusion. I felt like I had been abducted into a war that I didn't even know existed. I called it like a alien boot camp, and I can get into that. And all that stuff was terrible the first 6 years, and then as the experiences evolved, it got pretty neat. But it was adapting to creatures that intelligent creatures that are not human. And
0: actually, I really would like to hear what you called alien boot camp, the beginning of this, the way they, I went through U.S. Air Force boot camp, and of course, what they're doing is exactly that, separating the wheat from the chaff, those who will make it from those who will not, those who are Air Force material from those who are not.
1: Right.
0: And they're teaching you to respond without thinking to orders. In other words, you get an order, you just do it. You don't think about it, you just do it. And that's
1: right.
0: That's what boot camp's all about.
1: Well, it's very similar. And see, I didn't even have any understanding of that. And but it was to break you down, and it did just that. Again,
0: using what kind of methods? How did they do what they did?
1: Well, the first thing was that was going the easy way. When a craft is in flight or in motion, and they want to pull matter, being whatever it may be, like cows or humans or whatever it might be. In my case, me, that's a whole different world. The first thing that happens is you hear a sound that's like a whipping, whirling sound. It starts off at a low RPM, and it starts getting louder, like somebody has a whip, like a vroom, vroom, vroom, and it just gets louder and louder.
0: Right.
1: And you're hearing it in your head. And then in your torso, where the lower part of your torso, you feel like an energy coming up towards your chest. And when this energy reaches your heart starts racing like a thousand beats per minute is what it seems like. And I mean, it's just almost racing out of your chest. And then you get this almost like a roller coaster sensation, like G-force is like 100 times, but you don't get the sensation that you're going up. You feel the sensation of you're being pulled down like you're going down a roller coaster, only 100 times faster, and you're screaming inside your head, I don't want to die, I don't want to die, and your heart's racing, and this is going on, and then you black out. That was like the first, that went from the nice, easy walking through the window to that. And here's where I was for 6 years. When I awoken from the first time that I blacked out, I was in the same room, dimly lidded. Light was coming from nowhere but yet everywhere. You couldn't pinpoint where the light was. Paralyzed. I sat on something that would be like a bench, and in front of me was something that looked like a table with a screen on it or a monitor on it. Now, this is 18, 20 years ago, and I wasn't into computers. I didn't even know anything about those things in that day. I wasn't into that. And then in front of me was a wall about 4 or 6 feet in front of me, and it had another huge monitor in it. And I was paralyzed except for the fact that I could move my head up and down to look at the wall screen and to look at the monitor or screen on the table. And I could move my right hand, but not my arm, against the table. And what later proceeded was I would use my right forefinger to like an X-a sketch, like when you were a kid, when you used to do that, and it would leave a trail or a trace.
0: Sure.
1: Only it would show up either on the wall screen. I called it wall screens. Now I know they're monitors these days.
0: Oh, that's what I was going to ask, if you could make out what was on the monitors.
1: That was that's how they started me off. As a matter of fact, see, there's no social skills with these guys, and they're completely telepathic. They use screen imaging to create things in your mind to make you think you're somewhere else or you're doing something else. All their technology is thought activated. They travel dimensions, they travel time, and it's all technology. And I hung on to that. That these aren't devils, these aren't this. You know, I kept a logical and frame of reference as I possibly could. But right at the beginning, it wasn't, would you like to be here, or were this, or were that. As a matter of fact, my peripheral vision for many months at the beginning was almost completely gone, so I couldn't see who my captives were, or my, you know.
0: Jim, I would like to ask how you even kept your sanity. And the reason I ask that is, going back to Air Force boot camp in San Antonio, there were a lot of people after, three or four days of this, they were screaming, me included, Mommy, I want to go home. What the hell have I done to myself? That was, with a good Earth-like, though harsh, frame of reference. You had no frame of reference.
1: None.
0: How did you keep from going bananas?
1: Hate and anger. And I think it's what kept 90, at that point, 90%, it got up to 90% of retaining everything in my face that went on. Total hate, and well, I should say total anger and total hate. Intense hate and intense anger. I screamed. Well, some of the words I use, but naturally I can't use on the air. Where the am I, and who are you, and why am I here? And I couldn't even figure out for a second what this, why. But I
0: were you able to vocalize all of this? In other words, if you shouted invectives or whatever, you could actually make a sound, and you could hear that you were making a sound.
1: Yes, and then my tormentors at the time, I guess you could call them that, would paralyze my vocal cords too. If in their whatever view, enough was enough. But they were really odd. Again, it was they have no social skills, at least at that time. And now I know they're grays. I couldn't even see what my captives were at the time. It took a few months before I could catch them in my peripheral vision. And they were these, well, what I now know, there's what I call the true grays, which are biological beings. And then there's the worker beings, which I think a lot of people talk about, and they're half biological and they're half robotic, and those are the short ones with the big heads and the giant eyes. I think the eyes are used primarily to soak in any kind of energy source for them to move around, almost kind of like a solar panel, so to speak. They take
0: all right, at some point, Jim, you went to a very important person. You went to Dr. Mack to help you in dealing with these people, with the creatures.
1: Correct. That was... go ahead. I'm sorry.
0: No, that's quite all right. Proceed. I just wanted to find out how Dr. Mack dealt with you and how he helped you.
1: Well, Dr. Mack came in. I came into his picture. He came into mine. Oh, gosh. I could be off a couple years more or less because this is 18 years of this. Right around 94. So that would have been 88 and 6. Yeah, that would have been like 6 years later. See, because for 6 years I was paralyzed and couldn't do anything. But, well, I can tell you about, you were asking me how they made me do things. It was punishment, reward. It was real simple, but I can get into that in a minute.
0: Okay.
1: But Dr. Mack came into the picture through, I went to my first abductee support group meeting in right around 95, I think it was, 6-7 years later. And, again, I didn't even know these things were around. And the then director of MUFON for Rhode Island, David Rubian, was happened to be at the meeting because he wintered in Florida, and he was a friend of Dr. Max. And, you know, he was listening, of course, to some of the stories and the experiences, and through David is how I met John. What was really cool about John Mack was just so special.
0: Yes.
1: Yeah, you know, he was the pioneer and everything. You know, he had to take the rotten eggs and tomatoes thrown at him. And, you know,
0: I know.
1: For what
0: I did. I did a good solid 12, 13 interviews with John Mack, Jim. So I know him very, I knew him very well.
1: Well, I got pretty close with him, too. I was really lucky. But what John enjoyed with myself was the fact that the experiences were conscious. He was writing Passport to the Cosmos at the time. I was able to fill in some gaps where people, you know, don't have the memory or they don't retain the memory.
0: Right.
1: Because none of the experiences did come from regression, although I think regression is good. But in my case, it never was necessary. And so a relationship flowered at that point.
0: Well, was an amazing man. Punishment, you mentioned they conditioned you with punishment and then some sort of reward, I suppose, when they were what they considered to be good. So when we get back from the break, Jim, let's go into that a little bit. We've got so much to take care of tonight, so much information. Stay right where you are. Ladies and gentlemen, I told you this was going to be a very special night. Jim Sparks is indeed a very special guy. And he's going to recount to you in great detail, because he remembers in great detail years and years of abductions, what they want, what they did, and where we're going. I'm Art Bell. I sure wish some of those PhDs that I interview all the time, some of those very reputable scientists, could listen to what Jim Sparks is saying tonight. Those fellows who say, well, give me some proof. As you listen to Jim Sparks, I think you would conclude, as I think they would conclude, that it would be worth a few investigative dollars to look into this, because it's really happening. It's going to unfold before your ears this night. Jim Sparks is my guest. I'm Art Bell.

0: in basic training, having a drill sergeant right up in your face with invective and screaming is quite enough to terrify the hell out of a basic recruit, I can assure you. Jim, you said you went through a kind of basic, and they gave you punishment and reward of what sort?
1: Well, from the very first moment on board, and particularly, again, the first 18 months were like this, and then it tapered off a little, but again, after 6 years, I kind of look forward to telling you what happened after that. But from the very first day, the letter A, just the letter A appeared on that on the screen in front of me that I was mentioning.
0: Yes.
1: And then an equivalent, which I thought was an alien language. Well, I later now know more what that is, but I didn't know what was going on at the time, to the letter A was next to it, and they wanted me to trace that equivalent of A with my right forefinger on that that table in front of me. And so there would be like a demonstration of how to do the A, which in, it was one stroke to the right, one stroke to the left, one stroke to the right. Uh-huh. And then I yelled out, "No." And, of course, who are you? Why are you doing this? And so one thing I've learned about them, and for a fact, they can't stand questions, and I can get into that later. Just, you don't ask them questions. They tell you when they want you to know something, and that's just all there is to it. And there's no other way around it. But anyhow, I screamed and yelled, "No, I won't do that." Well, immediately after that, the air pressure in the room increased with a thump, like thump. And there was pain in my ears, and I just went, "Ow." And then, again, A. And I could hear this in my brain, and I didn't hear it in my ears. I heard just the word A, A. And I went, "No." And then the air pressure increased again until the pain was even more. And every time I refused to do it, it just kept stepping up in levels and levels and levels until it got to the point where I couldn't take it. And I did the strokes for the letter A, and then all of a sudden, a sense of euphoria, where you just feel no pain, you feel real comfortable, and that made me real mad. See, I was really hard. And I said, "I know what you're doing, you know. It's like I'm some laboratory mouse. Here, mouse, yeah, have a piece of cheese, and I'm not going to enjoy this euphoria." But it was painful, it hurt, and then, boom, I would be back home. And, well, there's just so much to say in that regard.
0: It sounds kind of like a basic intelligence test, Jim, which would indicate to me that if they were only trying to get you to trace an A, mm-hmm, obviously they wanted to see if you could do it, or they wanted to see if they could force you to do it, or I'm not sure what the motivation of this was, but it could have been just a very basic intelligence test, which would indicate they didn't know a whole lot about us at that point.
1: They didn't, and what they were actually teaching, which I was resistant to it at the time, and you're right, they didn't. They just didn't, they just have their way of thinking, and we're human, and they're not. It's just that simple. But it turned out to be something where you can take 20 pages of text in a symbol the size of a quarter. Look, they could show it to you, and you could absorb all the text and know exactly what it was. That's what all this was leading to. But it took years for me to, because I wouldn't cooperate with them. And then, you know, I would have, the abductions were happening 2-3 times a week, week after week, month after month. I remember, you know, I ran, and I'm straightforward and honest, and everybody knew me that way, and I ran to the church with it, and they said, "Oh, gee, this is demonic." My family thought I lost it. My friends were going like, you know, "What is with you, Jim?" But I stuck to my story, and I did for a long time, well, several months in the beginning, until I realized that, hey, you know, and I even tried to run from these guys. I kept my mouth shut about it. I realized that people weren't going to believe me, and that was it. And so I just tolerated all this stuff for many years just on my own.
0: Jim, there are a lot of abductees that have tried different schemes to prevent being abducted, putting video cameras up, putting alarm systems in, and on and on and on and on. Did you try any of that?
1: Well, I was kind of like a cave. I had the sort of like the caveman approach. Again, I was just so filled with hatred. I wasn't, when I realized how people reacted to this, it really wasn't in me to try and prove it was true at that point. What I wanted to do was make it stop. So I did things which I now laugh about, but like I tried different things because they create some kind of field which makes them walk through walls. They can just do it. I stuck with the fact this is technology, it's nothing else. Don't sway from it, Jim. Don't think they're anything other than that some advanced creatures with high technology. So I tried things like I would, at the time, as you said, I was in Houston, so I would check out a hotel room in the middle of a...
2: 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And now, Art Bell.

0: 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And now, Art Bell.
1: Type at work, you know, all the time, 10, 12, 14, 16 hours a day at what I was doing. And so I had a pretty good buffer, and so I was able to rely on that for several years afterwards. And then it went down, and then it went back up, and then, you know, as I adjusted to all of this, things were a lot better.
2: Okay, so this boot camp, Jim, was in order to get you to be absorbing large amounts of information very quickly. Is that what it was all about?
1: Well, as it turned out, that's just one of the things. And but the reward and punishment sessions became a little more interesting, even though I was highly resistant for a long period of time. But then the rewards would be things like they would answer a question. So if I cooperated, after the letter A came the letter B, and I just couldn't believe it. It was weeks or a month or more before I even, that's how resistant I was to not cooperating. To where you finally went to the letter B, then it went to letter C all the way through. No Q's and no Z's. Don't ask me why. And also a number system that was based on a six base and the symbols for all of that. And but I could, at the end of, if I cooperated, and it started to get kind of cool, because if I cooperated, I got to go home faster. That was one thing. Then I could ask a question and get an answer, something they don't like. One thing about us humans is we just can't help ourselves. We're always going to ask questions. Who are you? Where are you from? Why are you here? Why are you this?
2: And are those the initial questions you did ask?
1: As I started to understand their nature, I would ask basic questions, but I started seeing what they were like and what other people would be around them and what they were so used to hearing. Or absorbing, I don't know if they hear. And so I would plan questions based around something other than that, what perhaps they wouldn't expect. And I think that it drew a lot of attention to me at times. Now, there are some other parts of the reward sessions were that I could play with some gizmos, meaning that... is it okay for me to go to that?
2: It is, but yeah. Just before you do, if you wouldn't mind, you would ask a question vocally. They would give you an answer, which I presume was given to you mentally?
1: Yes, it was always telepathic. They never spoke.
2: Okay, can you give me a couple of examples of questions and answers you got?
1: Well, who are you?
2: Uh-huh.
1: Who are you? And I asked that and scream that and yell that for months and months and months and months. And I, they would take these symbols, these letters, and then they had a cursive way of doing it. And then I was starting to put together a way to communicate with them through the symbols. And that's what they wanted me to do. Instead of the telepathic stuff, they wanted me to sketch and think the symbols to talk to them. And then that's how they would talk back to me with the symbols. Do you see what I'm saying?
2: Sure.
1: And so if I was a good laboratory mouse and I cooperated, then they would answer. So one particular evening, I knew I had done well with some ambiguous puzzles and symbols, and I could tell that they have no emotions. If they do, they're not emotions that I can understand. But I could sense that they were pleased with it. So I screamed out, you know, who are you? And, of course, I gave them a snotty, snide answer after they told me, because I didn't like the answer. And it was so corny, but they said, we're star people.
2: Okay.
1: Star people. That's what I said. Star people? You're star people? I said, yeah. I said, I'm a people. You're not a people. You can't. The star part, I can believe. But people, you are not people. So I still wasn't embracing alien ways, clearly, at that point. So they referred themselves to star people. Another time during the course of that first 6 years, bearing in mind while all of this was going on, Art, they would do some bizarre emotional experiments.

0: environment to see how I would react to things like killing in particular. Oh. And also semen extraction was always part of an abduction experience. It's like, you know, you couldn't go home without, donating semen, whether you liked it or not. So that was a constant with this also.
1: There are many, many, many, including my best friend, Whitley Strieber, of course, who tearfully related that. He was very embarrassed by it. And so I guess it seems to be integral to the abduction experience, and there are many people who draw an inference from that the motivation behind all of this is somehow genetic, that it's related to genetics.
0: Well, yes, it is, and I mean, see, different types of ETs or extraterrestrials or grays, in my experience, better than 90% of my contact or experience have been with what are commonly referred to as grays. Maybe 3 or 5% or a little more than that have been what people, what are scaled beings, and people commonly refer to them as reptilians. But yeah, the genetic part is there in their agenda. But I observed these worker beings kind of intrigued me because those are the ones with the huge eyes. Now, the grays have bigger eyes than we do, but not nearly as huge as these workers. And I surmised over the years that these worker beings were created. They were half biological and half robotic, and I surmised that the biological material was coming from us. They were actually farming us for raw materials to make those things. That's at least one part of what they do.
1: All right, you moved from the punishment-reward phase where you were totally resisting and very, very obviously angry to a point where you began to cooperate with them. Is that fair?
0: Because that's right, because I knew I could always go home quicker. And that you could call that part of the reward thing. So the more I cooperated, the faster it would get over with and I can go home. But yes, that's fair.
1: How hard was it after an experience to make the transition? I mean, my God, every day you had to come back. You said it was happening 2 or 3 times a week. You had to come back. And there was your wife. There was your business. There was the real world. And you had to make the transition back to the real world. How hard was that?
0: It wasn't a good transition in those first 6 years at all. And I relative to the whole, when you look at the big picture, yeah, I handled it well. But relative to those first few years, no. I wasn't adjusting. I had a buffer there where I could. I had one business where I had a partnership with a gentleman and his wife, and they were trusted friends, and they ran that aspect of the business because I couldn't even. That was in North Carolina where I couldn't even become part of it anymore. Where this it consumed me, and I went through all kinds of phases with this. Because I never was one for alcohol or drugs or anything like that. Sure, I would socially drink and things, but I started drinking, and it was not like me to drink like I was. And I got to the point where I looked like I stopped eating. I lost, I dropped between 35 and 50 pounds, and, you know, I was only at the time like 180. And I dropped 35 to 50 pounds from that. I looked like, at my lowest point, I looked like Howard Hughes, I think. I kind of joke about it, but like Howard Hughes did with the fingernails and the long hair and, you know, not shaven and all that. And I woke up one morning, and I said to myself, man, I looked at myself and said, that's it. I am not going to let this happen. I'm not going to let them do this to me. That's it. And I brought myself right back up almost immediately within a few weeks or a month, and didn't turn to anything to numb me. In other words, to try, because the more I numbed to myself, the harder it was on myself. If you follow what I'm saying.
1: No,
0: it wasn't good. It was awful. It was terrible. It was traumatic. And again, the MO with this thing is isolation. So I was isolated. Nobody believed me.
1: Jim, did you what did you do? Did you first go to your wife with this?
0: Well, I touch on this a bit because I learned real quick that they had an involvement with her, because from time to time I would see her in an abduction experience, way in the back of the room or in the corner somewhere, and it would be a glimpse. But she was, at the time, when I would mention it to her or confront it with her, and it fascinates me today when I think about it, and she won't argue it, but she gave these, like, program responses to any of my questions. And, you know, now this is the woman I lived with, this is the one I slept with, this is the one I was in love with, this is the one I held, this is the one that knew me intimately. And I would look at her face and say, Teresa, I know you remember seeing me. And then she would be herself for, like, a brief moment. It's kind of scary what I'm telling you. I mean, things did get a lot better with this, but this is the stuff at the beginning. And she'd look at me like herself and say, and start to say, yeah, I saw. And then she would stop, and then she would give me the same, like, programmed responses. I wouldn't know about anything like that. She would even talk funny.
1: Oh,
0: and if I pressed it further, my life became more difficult than it was. So she became unlike herself. And, you know, everybody has their moods and their ways, and, you know, that are up, they're down, and so forth. But the downs were not like her. And so I learned pretty quick, hey, her way of coping is it's not happening.
1: Denial. Yeah,
0: and
1: denial.
0: And there was, I think, a little bit of, you know, programming there, so to speak, from them. And again, Art, the idea was, and as you say, you know, I like the way you put it with your experience in the service and how boot camp works, and you kind of put even more of a clarity for me on it, because it was to keep me isolated, keep me in fear, and keep me in confusion, in a sense, to mold me to the way they are, because they are different. They are certainly not like us. And that was all part of the way that thing worked.
1: Okay, then you went to others as well. I assume that you went to some business colleagues or friends or your family or...
0: Yeah. Yeah, I mean, I laugh about it now, and they just said, you know, what really appalled me, I think, and what really hurt me the most was, anybody that knew me knew that I was straight, and I, you know, I tell it like it is and how I see it, and, you know, and so on, and I don't make things up. And it was just, they reacted in a way that was, I couldn't believe. They would, I mean, they just wouldn't take any of it as being possible.
1: Right.
0: And then, so it was my brother, I believe, who said to me, you know something, Jim? He said, as long as you don't talk about this stuff, you're perfectly fine, and that's how everybody sees you. So that was something that I took to heart, and I stopped talking about it to my family. Well, of course, now they see it completely different. And Jim was okay, just as long as he didn't talk about this stuff.
1: All right, Jim, hold it right there. We're already at the top of the hour. Boys is flying by. Jim Sparks is my guest. He's an abductee, obviously a very honest one, and one who remembers just about everything. Listen to what's going to unfold. I'm Art Bell. Here I am. Good day, everybody. The winds now from Typhoon Uthor, which is a Category 3 typhoon, passing through the Visayas area of the Philippines, just to the south of us, roughly exactly south of us right now. It's coming down in sheets here, as we have one of the best shows we've ever had, probably the best abductee program we've ever had. His name is Jim Sparks. He was a real estate developer, investor, really a money guy, a big business guy, and then the abductions began, years and years of abductions. To the best of my knowledge, it still goes on. We will continue to explore with Jim in a moment.

0: Once again, Jim Sparks. Jim, welcome back. You got an answer from these beings that they were, quote, the star people, end quote. Now, did you ever learn anything different? Was star people the one and only answer you got, or did it ever get more specific?
1: Well, again, Art, over the years, I even as the reward sessions evolved, I learned that there were very few times that I can get a direct answer to questions, and it was whatever really they wanted me to know, and whenever they felt it was time for me to know, I would get those kind of answers. Another time I had asked, kind of jumping around, but I had asked during a vigorous period of an experience with cooperating with what they wanted me to do. I asked if I could go. If I wanted to, could I travel with you guys? To put it simple. And there was a long pause, and then the answer was yes.
0: Oh.
1: And then I didn't respond fast because I don't. I've learned to certain degrees how to deal with them. And then I said, well, if I didn't like it, could I come back? And then there was another long pause, and the answer was no.
0: Oh.
1: And I said, okay, I think I'll just stay here. You know what went through my mind was silly things, but it means a lot when you think about it, because it's really cool to be human. And the smell of cut grass, a hot dog. No more cold beers. Once you start seeing that kind of a reality and thinking, well, gee, I can't come back here, and not really being told what to expect, I just felt like, no, I don't. I guess I'll be fine here.
0: No more football. Yeah. All right. You wrote a book called The Keepers. How long ago did you write this book?
1: I started it almost 10 years ago, It took a couple of years to write, and it took about a year editing, and then I wasn't really strong about trying to move it, and then Random House bought it, and they held it for 3 years, but they never published it, and then John Mack introduced the book here a couple of years ago the manuscript at the time to Granite Publishing.
0: Mm-hmm.
1: And they're the ones that have it now, and it's published.
0: Maybe it was good for you. I've written books, and it's very cathartic to read a book, to write a book. It really is, to go back over the experiences. It's very cathartic. It's good for you. Anyway, you explained that you were trained by the Greys and have had dealings with the reptilians. Now, whatever you can, just for a moment,
1: Sure.
0: Stop and describe these two creatures and the differences between them and what you think of them, I'd appreciate.
1: Sure. The Greys are non-emotional. They're, like I mentioned earlier, they're totally telepathic. They think at least 100 times faster. They process information 100 times faster. That's another reason why it's difficult. You just can't have a conversation with them. The Greys also, when one thing about a human being is that we all have our false faces or our facades, which is perfectly normal, meaning that if I first meet you, I don't know you, and I put up sort of a fence until I get to know you, and then I kind of let my guard down if I feel comfortable. Well, with these guys, when they communicate, they rip right through it, and they know everything about you. And I'm talking about what the way the Greys are, and then I'm going to talk about the reptilians, because I think the reptilians get a bad rap. Am I okay with the details so far?
0: Sure.
1: Okay. One thing about the Greys also is they radiate an energy that is miserably and stinkingly, I guess, miserably uncomfortable. I've also learned that energy that they radiate, the higher the rank or the higher the authority, the more miserable the energy feels, meaning that if they're 50 or 80 feet away, your spine starts to stiffen up, your breathing starts to become fast. As they draw closer to you, and this is a natural thing with them, or it's a natural thing that's amplified by technology as a defense mechanism. So the reason I'm telling you this to define the difference in reptilians, because they're almost like us in a sense. But going back to that, the closer they get to you, and again, depending on rank and power, that expresses authority. Your body starts to shut down. The first thing, your heart races, your breathing gets fast and rapid, you sweat, and then all the glands in your brain that drop all those chemicals to make fear, adrenaline, and all that stuff just dumps into your body.
0: All right.
1: And then in a lot of cases, now you're paralyzed as they get closer, then you'll black out. It took me years to overcome that sensation. And the best way to describe it would be, it's not from this world. And it's
0: okay, is that the only way that you were able to discern the difference in social status or rank, if
1: absolutely,
0: you will, among the grays?
1: Absolutely, because we're talking many hundreds of abductions. I know it sounds like a lot and unreal, but it is. And different ways to get one to cooperate was a lower-ranking one would do his methods with his horrible feeling energy, and if you resisted it, a more authoritative figure would come in, and even as that one was entering the room, the next thing you know, your heart felt like it was going to stop, your breathing was short, your back stiffened up, you were scared to death, and as he got closer, you could tell the rest of them were in submission to this individual. And then he would, they like to look over your head, because again, for those first 6 years, I was always sitting on this thing, and they would look over my right-hand side of my head, and as they would stare over my head, it made it nearly impossible by what they were rating to resist whatever they wanted to be done as this thing progressed. And then they'd walk out of the room. They'd come in, make their entrance, get it done, and walk out, and then the lower-ranking ones would go about the whatever task that they wanted to do with you.
0: Okay, Jim, was there any difference? I think most of the audience is familiar with the classic picture or visual descriptive of the grays. Is it accurate? Is there any difference?
1: Well, I've learned over the years now, there's the cosmos and it's rich with different species of all types of beings. So I refer to these as, they're commonly referred to as the grays, and pretty much have been pretty much the same species. And there were always two kind. One was I'll say what they were. They were 4.5-5 feet tall.
0: Okay.
1: But they're in my eyes now, and as the years have progressed, they're perfect. I don't mean they're perfect beings. I'm not claiming to embrace alien culture, and because I still have I don't have a 100% trust. I'm always leery. But what I mean by perfect is that the way they're built and the way they walk and the way they can get around and the way they burn energy is they're extremely economic in a sense. So they're streamlined, they're strong, it's the thin fingers, yes, and the eyes are bigger than our eyes are, much bigger actually. And what I call the true aliens or the true grays, and their face is, the skin is leather-like. I don't know if they're wearing clothes. I don't know if it's a suit because they either look naked or it's a real thin suit.
0: I was about to ask that.
1: Skin.
0: And they're not, there's no sexual differentiation.
1: The groin area is, if it's covered, you can't see it. Now it's like mashed in, so where you couldn't tell, but, I always get a sense, and I have over the years, that better than 95% of the grays that I've encountered were male. And on rare occasions, I've gotten have had experiences with a feminine touch where I thought it was women. Now, kind of where I was going to go later, but I'll touch on it now.
0: No, that's fine. Why did you think, other than with no obvious sexual reference, why would you think male or female?
1: Well, as the years went on and as the interactions evolved, see, I was always paralyzed. They finally cut me loose. In fact, the first few times they cut me loose, I kicked one.
0: But that was another question, whether you had any physical interaction. I was about to ask that, too.
1: Yeah, it took them a lot of years to let me loose. Now, I wouldn't hurt them now, but all I ever wanted to do, and I would scream this at them, all I want to do is squeeze your fat heads off your skinny, squeeze your skinny little neck to your fat head pop. And if any opportunity I had to turn me loose to kill them, that's all I wanted to do. And as I was mentioning earlier, the loathing and the anger is what kept me in one piece. and kept my memory intact. So they screen imaged all the time. In the beginning years, they tried to act as if they were angelic, and they could make themselves look that way, and I would shake it off because I learned how to shake off that energy and say, hey, bull doo-doo. Then at times they would come on like, okay, we're the devil. And I go, yeah, right, you're the devil. He flies around in a UFO and he has rooms, you know, and and all of these things and all the other tricks that they do. So what they do is they use the least amount of energy to convince you whatever they want you to be. They don't have an ego. They don't need to reveal themselves. And whatever works for people, they're masters. And we're talking about gray still. They're just absolute masters of deception. They're chameleons.
0: Right. This is a big argument about what grays are, Jim. Some people think they're robotic manufactured creatures. Others think they're biological entities. It sounds like you think they're biological entities.
1: They absolutely, in my experience, are. And they have, but see, they have more amongst them, worker beings. So, I mean, you could have a room of them, let's say, on board. Let's say there's a dozen in a room. 10 or 11 will be the little worker beings, which I know are partially robotic because I messed with them. Anytime I could mess with any of them in my resistant days, I did. And, oh, God, I can just go on. There were times that I tried my hardest to see if I can bring out something human because I could see there was a biolog. They were robotic. You could see something that was metallic, and yet, you know, what I learned about the eyes, I believe the eyes are about the huge eyes or to absorb energy so they can move around, just like a solar panel. Stimuli, movement, any kind of sound, any kind of movement energizes these things.
0: That sounds like a machine energizes. Almost.
1: Yes, they are. But the true aliens, again, are taller, so there's this distinct difference. They're a few feet taller. They're more streamlined. Their heads aren't quite as big. Their faces look like skin, but like a leatherly like skin, where the other
0: ones. But we're still talking about what we call grays.
1: Grays, yes.
0: So there were a couple of categories of grays, and the higher ones you're calling the true aliens.
1: Yeah, the taller ones are the flesh and blood, so to speak. If it's flesh or if it's blood like ours, I can't say. But the smaller ones that people talk about, like the ones that are 3 to 3.5 feet tall and so forth, mm-hmm. in my experience, those are the little robots, the half biological, and they just obey commands. They're,
0: gotcha.
1: They're the program. So,
0: all right. I don't want to miss this, Jim. I want to go back because you said as a reward at one point they let you play with gizmos.
1: Yeah.
0: In other words, some of their technical equipment.
1: Yeah. The thought activated technology. Intrigued me. And see, gosh, you know, this is 18 years ago, 17, 16 years ago, Art, and I'm seeing things develop now. I was saying even 18 years ago that a time would come. See, I didn't even know what Windows was and all this stuff, but, you know, I'd seen things akin to that, and I'm not saying we got that from them, but just little hints of what we have today, and we're talking 18 years ago, 17, 16.
0: Right.
1: But on one particular session, I did real well. So I got to play with, first thing they did was put something like a ball, a little ball, like a little bit bigger than a marble on the table. And I was told that I could think whatever direction I want that ball to roll, and it would. And that's exactly what I did. So I looked at it. I wanted it to roll up, and it rolled up. I wanted it to roll down. It wasn't my brain power, okay? It was the fact that they can interact with the brainwave somehow, the technology, and then there's some field is created. And look, I'm not a scientist, you understand. I take as much as the science approach as I can as a novice scientist, in a sense. I've learned to be throughout all of this. But it's thought-activated, and I thought the ball to roll forward, and it did, or down, right, and left. Then they always challenge you, You know, just as you're getting used to something, they got to throw something else out there to make it harder. So they took the ball away, and they put a cube. Now they wanted me to think the cube rolling end over end. That was harder to do. That took a lot more focus. That took a lot more concentration. And then the cube would go plop, plop, plop, you know, a lot slower in whatever direction. What was interesting, though, is I did have to keep pretty much of a focus on whatever the object was, because if I, like, turned my head for a second or blinked for a second, it would sometimes fly across the table or fly off the table. So whatever field or whatever force they were using to make it move that caught your thoughts, if you didn't have your concentration right, you would lose it and the thing would just fly off the table. And then the third object they threw down there was a something that looked like a little pyramid. And they wanted me to roll or turn the pyramid end over end, you know, point over point, which was much more difficult than just flopping the cube, and of course was 5 times more difficult than rolling, you know, something that was a little bigger than a marble. So when I say play with gizmos, that's some of the stuff that I was able to do. Now, this thing evolved to where I got to see some of their handiwork. I got to see when I was able to move around, but they were doing things to lead me to a point to where I would not harm them as those early years progressed, and they did experiments with whether I would kill things or not or hurt things or not if I had the chance to do so.
0: In what way? How was that expressed?
1: Well, even, you know, what I didn't share earlier, and it was a pretty neat experience, but I was free territory to them. They could do with me whatever they wanted. No one believed me. My wife left for periods of months on end, which I don't blame her. Yeah. And I would be by myself at home. And these guys would come through the walls, walk through the living room, check stuff out in the house, you know. And I would be sitting there like a zombie going like, there's nothing I can do about this. This is insanity. And so they would even check out my living environment and walk around.
0: You must have wondered at times about your sanity, did you?
1: Yeah, but, you know, I knew. You know how you know. I learned, you know, not to talk about the stuff, to observe it. And, you know something, if you drop a rock on your toe and it hurts, that's real. And, you know, there's things that there's delusions. You can be delusional, or you can, what do they call that when people see things when maybe they're, what do they call that? Always get that one messed up.
0: They are delusions.
1: And the other thing, when you see something, like you can be, like, let's say you haven't had enough sleep, so you see a silly, simple thing.
0: Yeah, we'll get back to it.
1: Yeah,
0: anyway,
1: you know, it happens to people from time to time. You know, they can be driving on the road a long time, and they think they see someone walking across the street, and they're not, you know, and it's whatever it is. But anyway, no, clearly, yeah, I mean, you have to examine yourself, and you have to wonder. And the only time I really thought I was losing it was losing it to the fact that all these things were happening, and it was real, and could I cope with it and take it?
0: All right. God, here we are already at the bottom of the hour. Hold tight, Jim. When we come back, they taught you an alphabet, I think, that was different than the ABCD, our alphabet minus a couple of letters. They taught you a separate alphabet, theirs. Is that correct?
1: I would say it's a middle ground communication system, and it's also basic elementary ways of learning how to be telepathic as humans, too. It has all of that in there.
0: All right. Hold tight, Jim. All right, everybody. We're going to try it. There's so much information to come from Jim Sparks. We're going to try to fit it in. From Manila, the Philippines, where it's coming down in sheets of rain, I'm Art Bell. Yes, it is. If abductee interviews get any better than this, I've never heard them nor done them. Jim Sparks is my guest. Years and years of being abducted. And lots of details. We'll get right back to them.

0: All right, as much detail as we're getting. Obviously, Jim has written a book called The Keepers, An Alien Message for the Human Race. We haven't even gotten to that yet, and we will. It's available, I'm sure, Amazon.com and all the usual places. So you're really going to want to go jump on that one. Go to Amazon, check it out. Here's a book obviously worth reading, The Keepers, An Alien Message for the Human Race. Go dig it up, find it, buy it. All right, Jim. They first taught you, or forced you, I guess would be the right way to put it, to trace out our own letters. And then did they move partially to an alphabet that was not ours but part of theirs, so that eventually your communication was sort of a mixed bag?
1: Yeah, that's a good way to put it. And I don't claim to be an expert on it yet because it's still progressing, so to speak, over the years. It's not the main focal point with interaction now, but it's still there. It's a discipline in this respect. What I believe I'm learning about the ability to communicate via non-verbally, telepathically, is that in our minds, for example, one that's not practicing it I'd want to hear your thoughts in my head, so to speak. And what I've learned is that you take these your words or your thoughts and you put them into symbols. And I think the brain waves are scattered all over in your brain, but it forces them into a symbol. So now you can pick up a strong reading, so to speak. And it's almost like to simplify it would be like Morse code. One who is new at learning Morse code would hear dots and dashes, and then we'd learn how to convert dot, dot, dash, dash, whatever into a word. One who is learned at the art doesn't hear that anymore. They hear sentences, words, and paragraphs, right?
0: That's correct. I'm one of those people.
1: Oh.
0: So that's exactly how it goes. And in the beginning, of course, as you pointed out, you're just hearing dots and dashes, and you're converting. You're having to convert, for example, dida, which is A, you hear the dida, then you see the dida in your mind, and you convert it to an A. But after years of doing CW, Morse code, you no longer do that conversion in your head. So it's very, very fast, and you begin hearing words and entire sentences, and you even stop writing it down. All right, Jim. So they were able, obviously, to communicate telepathically with virtually anybody. But in order to get more out of the communication, that's why this alphabet, these symbols.
1: You got it.
0: Okay, got it.
1: So, and I think, every brain, I'm not a scientist, I'm not a doctor, but, you know, there's brain waves, they're electrical, that's a transmission. And then all you need is something that's sensitive enough to be a receiver. But if you can concentrate or focus those brain waves into the symbols in your head. And part of the learning was I had to feel it, feel the motion, sense the motion of the symbol. And they were strict about the direction of the symbols for each letter and sounding it out in the beginning. So I had to sound it out, sense the direction or the energy of the direction, vision it in my mind. And then that's how they would communicate back. So, and you know, they're teasers. You want a little bit of reward session, then you got to talk to us the way we're showing you, or forget it. You know.
0: Got it.
1: And time.
0: All right, Jim. Look, you're Jim Sparks. You're a real estate guy, a developer, made condos, put together condos, that kind of thing. Why you? Why not? I mean, you're just an average citizen. Why pick on you? Why abduct you? Why not a government official, for example?
1: No, later on, as I learned, they track family lines from day one. That's one strong thing. Now, another, for whatever reason, and I can get into how I was shown that, because I used to scream that out, why me a lot too. And I did a good session and I got my answers. Kind of neat the way they showed it. And another, as it came out later, when I started having a few experiences with reptilians or the scaly guys, bumpy heads and stuff. They give you corny answers sometimes, and they're so corny and they're so simple, but they're so pure and true. And at first you just go, oh, come on. And then when you think about it, it's us that, you know, diversifies off of facts, or goes on diversifies, goes off of facts, goes out on wings. They did make contact with power leaders and power brokers and things of that nature. And the response,
0: about that?
1: Yeah, and the response was, what they did was made money and weapons with it. You know, so they gave technology. I'm not going to go into conspiracy stuff and things of that nature, because these experiences, I've seen human beings, I've seen military individuals on board. That's been there. And it's a big part of it. I've also seen, the explanation for that is how we went about it. There's a strong environmental concern, which I can get into what it led to that, because it's pretty exciting what led to that, because it was a mass abduction with lots of people, and I got to walk around free and be part of it. It was one of the first times I got to do anything, and it took years to get to that point, and I can share it with you. There's time tonight. And
0: you're telling me then that our government has ongoing contact, ongoing agreements with these extraterrestrials. Is that so?
1: Yeah, which we break regularly, according to them.
0: Which we break regularly.
1: According to them, yeah.
0: And
1: it's the same stuff, I hate to say. Greed, money, power, weapons.
0: God. Can you recall any specific military officials you saw on board?
1: Well, one experience that sticks with me was I had gotten pulled the hard way, and it was different because when I had regained, this is when I was still living in, I was in Florida at the time, because these things were happening. One of the things I did is I abandoned my home in the Houston area back in 19, literally abandoned it, and then it stayed vacant for a year, and I ended up renting it out for like 10 years, and I finally sold it. But I left the house because I thought I could escape it. But and I was in Florida at the time, and I had gotten pulled. When I came to, I was in a hangar, and above ground hangar, and I knew I was in Nevada. I knew I was in Nevada. I knew I was in Nevada. I was sitting on a gurney. The hangar door was open. I could hear fighter jets landing and taking off in succession. Up against the walls were military. They looked like military police, maybe army. I wasn't sure. And they were their backs were up against the wall of the hangars, and they were like 15 feet apart, and they were guarding the interior, and they had sidearms, and they were us, the USA, because I could tell by the uniform and the way they looked, and I was sitting on a gurney when I came to, and I was sitting up, and this experience was really different, but it's one of the clearest with people, because it was as if I was drugged. I was in slow motion, so I couldn't jump off the table, and I'll tell you what experiments they were doing, too, but in a second, but I can move real slow, and I had my wits about me about 75%, and I can see these military MP or security guards leaning up against the wall, guarding it, the perimeter of it from the inside. To my right was a sort of like a couple of steps that were like three or four steps higher, like on a pedestal, and there were these two tubes. But what made the tubes extremely odd was, you could see it was almost like a jar in a sense. They were about 4 feet, 5 feet in circumference. They were about 10 feet tall, and almost like a chrome top on it and a chrome bottom, these two tubes. But there was no glass. There was no nothing suspending, holding these things up. But inside of them was, and one in particular, and I was looking at one, was a woman. And I was sitting on this gurney. Oh, and then there was this woman in one of them, and then there was this military officer, because I could see he was in like an officer's uniform, But he had his jacket off. And then next to him was a true alien. And there's this rod that always appeared. I maybe sometimes can talk about it. One of the tools I've seen on board a lot was this thing that looked like almost like a wand, like a magic wand, but it wasn't. It was like a technical tool, a wand that done a lot of things. And it's something with thought, and they could focus it on things, and our people were messing with it too. So one our guy, officer guy, had this wand, and it looked like he was a rod. It wasn't a wand, but a rod, and he was about to touch this girl with it, and I did not like that. And I don't know why I had a connection there. I knew that I didn't like the fact that he was doing that, and I started to get up off the table. So it was like they brought me there first, and I think they brought her there second. The alien, I think, was teaching these guys or instructing these guys, our people, how to transport, but not quite the way they do, through these tube things. And so I had the sense about me that I had to get up there and somehow touch this woman or pull this woman out of this tube because they're going to hurt her. And I was in slow motion, so I slid up off the gurney. You know, this was me. Whatever I could do to do something, I was doing something. I slid up off the gurney, and I started working my way towards the steps to get up to where they were. And I was so slow, and I could hear the security personnel or military police or security personnel. I can hear their steps echoing or running at me in the inside this hangar, and I can hear the patter of their feet, ta-ta-ta-ta-ta-ta, all running to stop me. And the officer, the one that had the rod, told them to stop. He says, "I'll handle this." And so he didn't stop me, and I was going up to touch this girl, and I reached inside this thing, and there was no glass, and I was trying to feel her, and I couldn't feel anything, so it was almost like a hologram. I was trying to grab her, and then he said to stop, and I wouldn't stop, and he took that rod, and he tapped the back of my hand with it, and it stung. I went, "Ow!" And then he did it again. He kept tapping it, burning and burning. It hurt and hurt until I finally stopped.
0: God.
1: And I then found myself back on the gurney. So anyway, there was more to that. I don't know how much time there is.
0: Jim, this indicates a level of involvement and agreement between our government and the extraterrestrials that I didn't even suspect. I mean, in other words, we're talking about they're being in a hangar, they're training each other, essentially, exchange of technology. It sounds like there's a big deal between at least our government and them.
1: There is, but you got to bear in mind, and I've learned this over the years, that 99.9% of the government at face value doesn't have a clue this is going on. I divide it up in three sections, and this is what I've learned. I call that level of American government the BBB, the Black Budget Boys. It's kind of a pun. But there's a second level of government that believes it knows what's going on, and those are the ones that are back engineering ships. Those are the ones that do some of the things that, of course, it's all top secret. And they're not even hardly aware or even aware of the real dark black ops, or that what I call the BBB. Again, in pun, which is this group that I'm relating to you. So when you point your fingers at the government and say, "Hey, you guys know better than 99%," they really don't.
0: Right.
1: And then there's but it's neat how they do it. Actually, the security or the secrecy of the thing. Of course, it disgusts me. Of course, it frustrates me. Of course, it makes me angry. Of course, I know there's better ways. There's free energy and all these things that I've seen through the years. Maybe another time we can talk about that stuff, some of the things I've seen, and I know it works, and I know we have that stuff, and I know it can be a better place, and I know it's this greed and paranoia for national security and so forth. And some of these areas, I can't blame us. But, again, it's such a small percentage, and it's hidden within hidden, and that's really interacting with these guys. But yeah, they are.
0: All right. A number of times already, you've mentioned ships. Were there any times during the abductions, perhaps on the ground in the hangar, or any other time when you really got a very good look, perhaps from different angles, at what their craft were like?
1: Yeah, and that took years. In fact, one of the best experiences as they started evolving to more of a normalcy for whatever you would what would be considered normal with these guys.
0: Yeah.
1: I just learned how to behave around them. Just keep your mouth shut and things unfold. But I'm putting it simple, but there's more to it, but that's basically it. Because my experiences were on board those first 6 years, they started experimenting with me and see the lead to this, because actually I can answer that question about the exterior of craft and also, pretty much earth-shattering. One of the first biggest event with me where they cut me loose and I could run around and see stuff and be free. But there were things that led to that. All I wanted to do was, but yes, I have, and it was probably the most drop dead gorgeous sight I ever had in my life. The first time I got to see the stuff from the exterior. But what led to that was, now I know what their concerns were. Well, will this guy tear the ship apart? Will he kill us? Will he try to if we turn them loose? And I was dead set to kill an alien. I had made up my mind that right around the end of the sixth year of this going on that I was going to shoot an alien, because periodically they would come to my home. And so I had went and bought myself a 357 Magnum.
0: Oh.
1: And I went, and this was during a period when I was just dead set. The next time they walk through the walls, I'm not going to sit there like a dummy. Mm-hmm. I'm going to shoot them. I'm going to shoot one of them. And I, to get up my courage, I went and bought a bottle of vodka. can you imagine me in my nervous state? Yeah, I'm stable. Yeah, sure. Let me have this 357 Magnum and a bottle of vodka. And... And I sat one particular evening. I was sitting on my easy chair, and I had the 357 in my right hand, and it was loaded, and I had the bottle of vodka in my left hand, and I was just drinking it straight out of the bottle. Mm. And I started hearing some noises in the ceiling, so I knew I was about to get a visit. And so I took another giant swig of the vodka. And the technology now doesn't, scare me or eke me out like it used to, because it's simply technology. As if, like, we would use a remote control to turn on TV, they can use a remote control to be in other dimensions, invisibility, whatever it is they want to do. And so they came through the walls, and there was two of them, and one of them, the one that was up front, now I've got this pistol, okay, and I'm taking this pistol, and I'm pointing it at him as he's walking around in the house, and I'm saying, I got to pull the trigger. I got to do this. I take another swig of the vodka to get my courage up, and I'm going to do it. And he walks over to the television set, and he starts fooling with it. So then I yell out something pretty rude, like, oh, you guys come a godzillion miles. You've got all this technology, but yet you're so stupid you don't even know how to turn on a television set. And I'm going to kill you. And I cocked the trigger, and I pointed the gun, and my hand was shaking, and I couldn't do it. And telepathically, he didn't even turn around. His back was towards me. He said, yeah. We know you're not a killer.
0: Yeah, I guess they did.
1: Yeah.
0: No, you're not a killer.
1: Yeah.
0: They did those tests. All right, listen, I still want to know about the ships.
1: Yeah, that's what's going to lead to that.
0: All right, good. We're coming up on a break, so just hold tight right there. Jim Sparks is my guest, and clearly the very best abductee interview we've ever done, and we're only through part of it. Good evening, everybody. As the sheets of typhoon rain sweep their way across Manila, with the center of the typhoon to the south of us, it's going to be up around 315 kilometers per hour. I'm Art Bell. Good morning. Good evening. Good afternoon. Whatever it is, Jim Sparks is my guest. Years and years of being abducted. He's not one of those who doesn't remember. He remembers 90% and better of what happened to him. He's got the details. We'll query him about a little extra time, if I can get it from Jim. I'm now notifying the network we may run a little over time on this interview, so we'll see how it goes. Jim Sparks, my guest, back in a moment.

0: Jim Sparks, welcome back to the program. Jim, if I need another hour from you, can you give it to me?
1: Well, I have to work in the morning, but for you and your show, sure.
0: All right.
1: You know, I can't tell my clients what I was doing tonight.
0: Many of your clients may know. Jim, let's go to the ships. I really want a description of what you saw. We've had so many descriptions from the audience of what these things are like. I've had my own sighting, for that matter.
1: Sure.
0: What did you see?
1: Well, shortly after the I didn't shoot them incident or experience,
0: right,
1: I had gotten pulled, and this marked an extremely unusual turn in the interaction with these things, with these guys. When I got pulled the hard way, when I came to, I was standing up. I was not on board, and I was on good old earth and a clearing in the woods, meaning that the woods were cleared about the size of a football field, as if it had just been done. And I was standing, and I was able to move. So I had all my mental faculties. I had all my physical abilities. Below me, standing below me on the ground in the woods, were about a dozen or 15 people just spewed, laid on the ground. Most of them were naked, as if they had gotten pulled from their sleep and brought over there. Some were in nightgowns. And
0: wow.
1: And there was one other guy, and then I had this guy, a relationship here. His name is Doug Redonte, and I met him later, and he filmed the video with this thing, and he didn't know what was leading him. I kept my mouth shut, but I had, anyway, this guy was standing, and he was fully dressed. He had he had dress pants on, a long sleeve shirt. I could see him clearly, and he was talking, and all he kept saying was, "I was driving my car. I was driving my car." He just kept repeating the same thing over again. And then the people that were on the ground below me were either totally paralyzed or mostly paralyzed, and moaning and groaning. And this one woman I remember, blonde-haired girl, gal, was sitting in the fetal position, rocking back and forth, just scared to death, crying. But she was able to move somewhat, just rock back and forth, and most of them were just numb. To my left was another, and a gray, just standing there amongst them, and myself and this guy. To my left was another, the best way to put it, was another pile of people. Another 12 or 15, all in the same position, different people, with another gray standing there. And then to the left of them was another pile of people. And so what had me mesmerized was the fact that I could move, I could walk. I was looking at my hands. I was looking at this guy. And I was thinking to myself, man, this is the first time these guys have just let me like this, you know. And no, I wasn't on board. Again, it took a long time before they did that stuff. But
0: now, for understandable reasons, once they firmly understood that you were not murderous, I guess you sort of graduated from some point.
1: Yeah, I guess that, you know, that's a good way to put it, Art. And I was seeing that, and it had taken years to get there, and the girl that was, I was looking at the girl, my attention went to that girl that was moaning in the fetal position, rocking back and forth, and the gray that was standing next in my pile of people, so to speak, said to me telepathically, "Calm her." And then the next thought that came to my mind was, "Wow, God, you would have given me a task now? What am I, part of this thing?" You know, well, this was a mass abduction, you know. So I was like a kid in a way, but I was cool. Was we going to blow it?
0: Now you're a senior abductee.
1: Yeah, good way to put it. So I walked over to her, and I put my hand on her shoulder, and I said, "Hey, look, you're going to be okay. This is going to pass. I know you're feeling sick. I know you're feeling scared. We all feel like that. They're going to take you in this room, and they're going to teach you this alphabet." And then didn't know what to say. I started saying this stuff, and then Gray goes, "Don't tell her anything. Just calm her." You know.
0: Yeah.
1: I think I was making her more nervous when I was saying that. And I said, "Oh, you're going to be all right. Don't worry." And then the other guy was going, "My arm." He was complaining about his arm for some reason, and he was scared. This is someone I became very close with here later, who appeared to, and remembered this stuff. But anyway, part of it he did, a good part of it. Anyway, he said the voice, the telepathic message was clear in my head, calm him. So I walked up to him and I said, "Look, man, you're going to be fine." He goes, "I'm sick. I want to throw up." I said, "Yeah, you always feel that way at first." I said, "It'll always pass." And as I was saying that to him, I heard the people below me in my group moaning like, "Oh, they're coming, the ship." This was kind of weird, Art, because it was like they had some sort of, these were people being abducted, but they had some sort of knowing that some ships were coming for them, and the ship, they're coming, and I looked over to my left, and it was an overcast evening, which I didn't mention earlier.
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1: Store or something like that, and it kind of sure. looked like that. But and as I was looking at them, and they were blurry, they weren't that clear at that point. One of them just shot across the sky, and was right above myself and the pile of people that I was with, and was hanging, but he was still above the clouds where you can only see a light. And then the second one shot across the sky. I mean, in an instant, but you could just see it go across. And hung over the second pile of people, and then the third one shot across the sky and hung over. All this seemed like definitely a formation, or they had a purpose mathematically, the sequence. And the third one hung over the third group of people. Now I'm looking at these two lights, and I still can't make anything out because they're above the clouds. And then I noticed that the light started getting a little brighter where I was standing. So when I was looking, I looked up more at the one that I was under, and it started descending. And when it did, and it got below the clouds, it was just one of the most, I just got to say, beautiful, because that's what I ended up yelling out. It's just one of the most beautiful, beautiful sights that I had ever seen. It didn't look anything I thought a UFO should look like. For starters, the bottom of it as it came through looked like a, I'd say the thing was the size of like four big houses is what it looked like, at least at first. And it was like an eggshell at the bottom, like where the light was emanating, like it was one giant beam of light that looked like a not perfectly round eggshell shape. And then it had a sphere. It was spherical. I'm saying that right. And then it had a dome on the top, but I could see windows, and I could see or portals or windows, and in the windows were not just ETs or Gray scrambling behind the scenes. I could see people scrambling behind the scenes and looking out the window and looking at the groups and checking things out, like, you know, they had just dropped down and saw us. And the light that was emanating from this thing just got brighter and brighter, and it was the clearest, brightest, whitest, cleanest light that I had ever seen in my life, with a beautiful, beautiful blue hue. And I just looked at that thing, and I was staring it up, and I raised my hands up, and I just went, "It's beautiful! It's beautiful!" And I could see people looking and running to another window and looking down, and I can see an ET. And then the second one dropped, did the same thing with its beam of light. And then the third one dropped, and did it, I was just totally awebound.
2: And they were all similar in appearance?
1: Yes. But one thing about them was that I was thinking, even though I was, you know, overtaken by the excitement of it and everything, and I was thinking, these things don't look aerodynamic, because it just was not, they were certain, but that thing hanging out the bottom, you know, maybe it was the drive that the light was coming out of.
2: Any sound associated
1: oblong
2: with it?
1: No, totally silent. I've totally seen other crafts, always silent, dead silent. Okay. It's almost like they kind of remind you of a lighter-than-air, you know, like a balloon, you know, that people travel in. It's just like they're surreal. There's no sound. There was no sound. And so it started, the one on top of me started descending even more, and I just had the frame of mind. It just came to me to do the symbol for high, which later became shorter and shorter and shorter, but the symbol for high or the symbol for low, I did it with my right hand, which is to take my right hand and go from right to left, which was the I, and then to go straight up, which was the H for high. So I just went straight to the left with my right hand, straight up to the right for high or hello.
2: Mm-hmm.
1: And instantly when I did that, boom, I blacked out.
2: Wow.
1: When I came to, I was in what looked like

0: a foyer, but a huge foyer, huge hallway, and all of those people. Now, see, when I say 90% or better, there's these periods like that where I'm here and then I'm somewhere else. But most of the time in those in the experiences, it's like 98%. I remember everything. But when it was the experiences like this, I black out. So I think what happened was they pulled us with this light somehow. But we were all standing in this foyer or hallway thing, all the people that were on the ground. And I was in the front of all of them, and to my right was this guy that I was telling you about, the one who said he was driving his car, right?
1: Sure.
0: And one of the ETs or Grays telepathically said, lead them. Now I'm thinking, lead them. It's almost like I knew what to do, but I didn't know what to do, and the only thing I can think to do was just walk forward. Okay.
1: They're almost treating you like a trustee in jail.
0: Yeah, he got it. It's lead them. I mean, the words I remember specifically, lead them. And what am I leading them to? Slaughter? You know, a lot of things come through your mind.
1: Of course.
0: But I wasn't sensing that kind of danger. And the people could stand up, but they were staring straight out like zombies. So they didn't even know they were there. The guy that was standing to my right, he was still scared. So I took his hand and I laid it on top of my my right hand, and I started to take a step. And when I took a step, the whole group took a step. When I took another step, the whole group took a step. So, and I just picked up the pace, and I could see a light where we were walking to. And when we got to the light, it opened up into this huge, huge auditorium. It was the best way I could put it, like the size of a basketball stadium, and you know, a professional or college basketball stadium, huge. And all this scurrying was going on towards the back of the room, but with humans, and I could see more extraterrestrials, but I could see quite a bit of humans, and they were not in military attire. They were in civilian attire, lab coat-like attire, though, towards the back. And there were nothing but rows and rows and rows and rows of monitors with like a seat in front of them. And my instructions from that point was to seat them. Okay, so I take the first guy that was with me, well-lit room, noise going on, you can hear people talking, whatever they were doing, mass abduction, man. And what they did was really a surprise. But so I took the first guy, which was the one that I had had his arm on me, and I walked all the way to the end of the row, and I sat him on a chair in front of this thing that looks akin to a monitor, and sat him there. I walked back, and as I was walking halfway back, this was me. I go, I got to check this out. I got to see. So I started looking around. I started looking at the monitors. I started looking to try and figure out what the people were doing in the back. And that telepathic voice went, no. And I kept looking, and it went, no, no. You know, like you would tell your dog, okay?
1: Yeah,
0: and
1: sure.
0: Then I kept looking, and boom, I blacked out. So that's something they didn't want me to do, I guess.
1: A big no-no.
0: Yeah. When I came to again, I was sat in front of a monitor, and so was everybody else. And the whole thing was just filled with people sitting in front of these things. The screens lit up, and they all lit up at the same time, just like if you go to a showroom and they have the glass outside of where their new televisions, and there's 20 TVs all with the same channel kind of thing.
1: Sure.
0: The glow was coming identical from each screen. And the first thing that came up on these monitors was just a drop-dead gorgeous, beautiful blue sea teeming with fish. And you could tell that your senses were heightened much, however they did it, they made your senses much more heightened than normal. So your emotions and the beauty of it, and it was so real, and the colors were so vivid, and they were so clear, and you've never seen a sea so beautiful. And I just went, wow. And then that scene stayed up, and then you heard it went dark, and then you heard a hum, like for 3 seconds. I think the hum was something to heighten your adrenaline or something. And then the screen lit up again, and it was a beautiful mountain scene with snow-capped mountains and a crisp, clear blue sky, and it was just gorgeous. And you're going, wow, this is so beautiful. And then that disappeared, and then you would see a forest. A beautiful forest, and the trees couldn't be any greener, and the earth couldn't look any healthier, and it was just scene after scene of just the most breathtaking earth scenes you had ever seen, magnified. And then they slowly started turning ugly, meaning the first scene that I saw with the sea was looking polluted and dark. And then it would disappear, and then another scene came up, and then you could see fish bloated. And then another scene came up where it was the beautiful mountain scene, and the air was polluted. And across the screen said, right in plain words that everybody could read, and telepathically. So the telepathic message was where everybody could hear it, which was, you're killing your planet. And then the next scene, where you saw the trees, the acid had burned the top of the trees. Your planet is dying. The next scene, and they got uglier. You're killing your planet. Your planet is dying. You're killing your planet.
1: I think most of us know that's happening, Jim. I think we have an inner sense. We all know it. We wouldn't have to see those scenes to know the poles are melting, the air is bad, the oceans are dying. All of this is in the news now. Hold tight, Jim. Jim Sparks is my guest. Years of abductions. You're hearing it all tonight from Manila, rain-drenched Manila. I'm Art Bell. All right. And this is official notification that we're going another hour, another live hour tonight. My guest is Jim Sparks. And when we left him in the last segment, the screens had been showing everybody the beauty to the death of our planet. Your planet is dying. Well, most of you know, who have been following what we do on this program. In fact, even what the mainstream media, when they're willing to report it, have said, you know damn well in your heart that what he just told you is the truth.

0: Some people block this out. Some are in denial about it, Jim. But even those of us who have not had the kind of experience you've had can see what's going on our planet and know the truth of what you just said.
1: Sure.
0: Listen, so many things I want to get to. For example, I'm being pummeled. I have a little computer in front of me with my own little screen, and they get to ask me questions. They want to know, we certainly described the grays in quite a bit of detail. I'd like to do the reptilians, if we could, the same way. As much as you can tell me about the physical characteristics, differences, tell me about the reptilians.
1: Yeah, there's different species of them. And there's one type that are just huge. They're 9-10 feet tall.
0: Oh.
1: They look like monster linebackers. Huge, thick necks.
0: You are a football fan.
1: Yeah. Scales. American red, white, and blue.
0: Really scales, huh?
1: USA one all the way. But anyway, yeah, scaled, snake-like, scaly, small scales. Let me just stick with that one for now. They have, their pupils are red. Their eyes look like that of, in fact, all the, what would, again, commonly be referred, they never said we're reptilians, but yeah, would be referred to as them, have the snake-like or lizard-like eyes. But the big ones, I think what fascinates me about them is that their skulls or their heads, they're not pretty to look at. And they made it easy on me in the beginning by screen imaging or putting holograms of like a human face in front of their face so I wouldn't be scared when, well, I can get into that. But their foreheads, where your cognitive ability is or your thinking is, mm-hmm, it's like their brains that protrude out or protruded out at birth or whatever it is, and they hang out over their, like their brow over their eyes, and some of it lumpy, some of it sticks out further than others. So it's like that part of the brain is super overdeveloped. That type, and they're all, again, telepathic. Then there's another kind that, now these are more human too. They have emotions, meaning they have feelings. Mm-hmm. They communicate slowly, which I can get into that in a little bit, but I'm describing them. Again, my experiences with them are 3, 5, 8%, somewhere in that nature over the last 20 or 18 years. For all I know, they're in control. I don't know, because that, it was like the grays brought me to the point of a more normal interaction, and then they started coming to the picture in the latter years.
0: Was there any sense, Jim, that the reptilians and the grays were from, for example, the same planetary system, or do you think you were experiencing some sort of, for lack of a better phrase, Galactic Federation ship with creatures from different planetary systems?
1: And you have to use the word sense, because they're not real forthcoming when it comes to that. I'm more inclined to believe that they're interdimensional, but that they can be in one dimension. They can be like 60 or 70% in one dimension and 30 or 40% in our dimension to do the work.
0: Oh.
1: If they need to be more in this dimension to physically move objects, then they may be 60 or 70% here. And of course, most of the time they can be 100%. I think what I've learned is that these guys just don't die. And if they do, they live, because, well, this is the messages later for people that I've gotten in about death. But anyway, they go on for thousands and thousands and thousands of years. So where they're from isn't anything to do with where they're at now, if I'm making sense to you.
0: Yes, you are.
1: Because they travel time like you would work a remote control. In fact, if you remind me, I can tell you an experience where they returned me 3 minutes before I left, and I saw myself, and I saw the sequence of everything, and it was fascinating. And so I can tell you about being at the same place at the same time and what that's like and how one sees the other and the other one doesn't and that kind of stuff.
0: Okay.
1: But
0: now, there's something else I want to quickly ask. You mentioned that the man, I think it was the man with the arm, that you became friends with this man, and you even gave us his name, right?
1: Sure, I did.
0: Uh-huh. What is this man now doing? Have you had interaction with this man aside?
1: Yeah. He's become a very close friend. He lives in Florida now.
0: He's in Florida.
1: Yep, and I'm Nevada. And
0: his name again?
1: Doug Redonte.
0: And so you communicate, you talk with Doug?
1: Oh, yeah. He has a small Infinite Communications, a small video production company. And what had happened was I had gone to, in the latter years as things progressed and I was sharing more of the story, I got invited to speak at a MUFON conference. It was in Tampa. Yeah, it was in Tampa. Mm-hmm. And several months had gone by since, but I remembered this guy. You know, I remembered this guy. I remembered this guy. I remembered this. And I know I was supposed to remember this guy. And I know there was a reason and it was planned, so it wasn't some haphazard. Because he was standing and walking and talking, and which is unusual, particularly to be first pulled like that. But anyway, I went to this conference, and it was just before I was going to speak, and I was getting some fresh air. I was standing out in the area there in the courtyard, and there was a sidewalk, and he had look. I'm not a professional technician, but he had one of those giant cameras on his shoulder that you know, the news people use, one of those professional type.
0: Sure.
1: And I saw him, and he was coming down the sidewalk, and I just my heart stopped. I said, "Man, it's that guy! It's that guy! I can't believe it's that guy!" And this is the way I am, because I don't embrace alien culture. I'm very leery, but I've come, I have a much healthier respect, and vice versa. But I'm always cautious, and I was thinking, I'm not going to say nothing. I'm not going to say nothing. I'm going to see if he says anything.
0: Mm-hmm.
1: And he came walking by the sidewalk. He took a glance at me. He kept going, and he had this giant thing on his shoulder, And then he stops. And, when he stopped, he's wobbling back and forth because he had this piece of equipment. And he turns around, and then he came over to me. He goes, "Do I know you?" And I said, "No, I don't think so." I let this go on for and what it led to was really neat, too, the visitor phenomena. We did a video. But he says, "Do I know you?" I said, "No, I don't think so." And I just was biting my tongue,
0: He says, "Man, of course, yes." let me jump ahead. Is Doug Redonte, is that correct?
1: Yes, sir.
0: Is Doug willing to back up your story?
1: Sure. I haven't, when was the last time I talked to Doug? I guess it was about 5-6 weeks ago. He's a neat guy. He's part of this thing where this filter that you can, this water thing that it doesn't even require electricity. He took it over there when that tsunami hit, where you can put, it works. The military's trying to get them to make small ones for, going to these things. I run into these people because of this phenomena. Where it purifies 30 gallons of water. You can put it in a cesspool, and it'll purify 30 gallons of water an hour.
0: Wow.
1: It's solar-powered, or you can plug it in, and they flew, and he has an airplane, and they flew it over there where all that trouble was, 50 of these things. And
0: close to me, actually. So Doug will back up what you say. This is so incredible. The whole thing is so incredible to find somebody that was actually on the craft with you.
1: Yeah, it's cool,
0: my
1: isn't it?
0: God.
1: Cool? And so I let this thing flower. So I was being really tight-lipped about it because I didn't want to say, "I know who you are, blah, blah, blah, blah, blah."
0: Uh-huh.
1: I mean, these are the things I just learned over the years, dealing with these guys and dealing when I say them and all these things that unfolded, and I would watch and I would listen and I would see. And he was there to film something kind of tied in or not really related to the UFO phenomenon. And if you ever want to talk to him sometimes, I'd rather him put it in his words.
0: Yes, I do.
1: But he started talking to me, and then I told him why I was there, And, you know, I was into this concern over the environment, and I can get into that with you in a little bit, too, because one of the first things they said that to stop, if you want to stop this mess from happening, there's a way to do it, and I can get into that. But I'm talking about the destruction. There's
0: yes.
1: still a shot at it, but we're getting close to the point of no return. But and we really are, but the point of no return, once we hit it, it'll just be a slow, slow, slow degrading process that, well, if...
0: There are a number of scientists who think that we may already have reached it.
1: We got a
0: shot. If we're not there, we're very close.
1: We got a shot. We got a shot. We still have a shot. We're close, but we have a shot, and that's the rainforest. But that's the planet is having a hard time. We've attacked her arms and her legs. The only thing left is the torso, and the lungs of the planet is the rainforest. That's the first place. And I've got a plan for this whole thing that came through them that I can share that would work. But nonetheless, with Doug, he got to know me as a person, and I kept from telling these things, and without going into a lot of details, it would be kind of neat for him to put it in his words, too. He just it sparked this immediate interest in him to produce a video regarding the phenomena and my involvement with it as an abductee, and he just got just instantly like a light switch hit him to involve what he to involve his company at the time and his business at the time in producing a video, and we did called The Visitor Phenomena.
0: Okay, obviously these people, these aliens of all sorts, were on a mission to show us that we were in the process of destroying our planet, and something's got to be done about it. But and there's got to be some reason, Jim, that you know. I mean, you've already told me and explained that there's government contact, there's government involvement, heavy government involvement. You would think that this message would be one that you would carry to our government or to the governments of the world. Instead, they continue to abduct people by the dozens or hundreds, who knows, and they're laying this almost impossible mission on regular people. Why do you suppose that's going on instead of the government itself, instead of our leaders, those who could actually order something done about it?
1: Exactly, and well, that's what led to the interaction with the scaled guys, I guess reptilians. Because it was another earth-shattering experience I had shortly after the earth-shattering experience of the being on board and the mass abduction, everybody getting a lesson on the environment. And, you know how those people have those concave cuts or marks on their body that they talk about with abductees, like
0: yes.
1: somebody's scoop marks?
0: Yes, yes.
1: Well, see, what I've seen is, I can't say all of that comes from that, but they put like a line in you. I don't know if it's a tube or a line. So like when you were looking at these earth scenes, and I think that had something to do with because there's more to that, what happened there too. It has, you know, I'm coming up with these points because I've been able to fill in gaps with, you know, researchers and why is this and why do people report that. Mm-hmm. And I think that's what enhances your or heightens your emotions to people when they do these mass abductions with the earth lesson, so to speak, to be more gravitated to the beauty of the planet and to be, it helps to be deeply, more deeply saddened by its destruction, so to involve you more. Timing on this thing has amazed me. They're numerologists. My voice would be heard. I was told 18 years later, having no clue that how could it possibly be this little guy, nothing like you said, not big power, now here I am. You see what I'm saying? But, and I'm not trying to, I'm not self-proclaiming anything. I'm just this average guy. But to answer the question, I'm sorry, you were about to say something, because the reptilians were the ones that got into how they contacted the government and how they worked with the government and how the government failed and how now it's the average person that is getting the contact in that regard.
0: So, in other words, they've almost given up on the governments.
1: Well, they got another plan for them too.
0: Oh,
1: which is, and there's others who've who've mentioned this and I think tried to do it, which is, well, I probably should tell you how it went in sequence if you'd like to hear it with them, because it'll answer.
0: I would, yes.
1: I had a few months after that, what I call earth-shattering change and interaction with them, I was pulled another time, and this was the first time I ever laid eyes on. And there was other types of reptilians, so I never got to those species, too. If you remind me later, there's time. Because there's others that look like kind of like snakes or snake-like fin faces mm-hmm. and stuff. They're the ones that are cynical. Cynical sense of humor, so to speak. But, yeah, these things have personalities and emotions, other than the grays, which don't at all. They're just business. But I had gotten pulled, and the whole technology that they used to pull me, when I say pull me, I mean, you know, the abduction to get you from the technology to get you from point A to point B, being
0: yes,
1: abducted,
0: yes. Mm-hmm.
1: Okay, was much more gentle, meaning that I heard the whirling, whipping sound, but it was slower in RPM. It was gentler inside my head. I felt the acceleration, but the acceleration wasn't to the point of, I later think that the beginning stages of that acceleration would be like normal G-force and you black out.
0: Mm-hmm.
1: And not realizing, I didn't know anything about stuff like that, but now that I've seen things, I think that's the beginning part of it. You black out and then, man, you're really zipped fast. But the G-forces were slower, more gentler, and I did black out, but there was something that happened that had never happened before. So now I could say these things were flowering experiences. I actually regained consciousness prior to getting to point B, which I was approximately a few hundred yards in the, high in the sky,
0: wow.
1: And I looked down to what looked like a field. It's the strangest place to pull somebody and then meet
0: them. Was that the first time you had gained consciousness during transit?
1: Yeah, and it's happened quite a few times afterwards. I've seen this huge, giant ship that looked like they're collecting art. They're collecting every seed. They're collecting every plant. They're collecting every animal. They're collecting semen.
0: It sounds a little ominous to me.
1: It's another thing.
0: That doesn't sound like they think we're going to succeed.
1: I think it's an insurance policy.
0: Yeah.
1: Yeah, I hope it is.
0: All right. An obvious question, Jim, and a big one is, they're trying to help us. They've obviously, according to you, gone to our government and feel they've failed. They're going
1: yeah.
0: to ordinary people like you
1: right.
0: now.
1: Yep, like it. Yep. Yep.
0: Why, Jim? Why do they want to help us? Why do they have an interest in us? What is it about us that that even causes them to traverse either a great distance or even a dimension to help us? Why?
1: You want to have a healthy suspicion of them because they do have their own motives. And it's not just about us. It's about the resources that they use here, too, that they protect. So it works both ways.
0: So their interest is somewhat selfish.
1: Yes, but not totally. But it benefits all of us.
0: Uh-huh. Do you have the feeling that they have our best interests at heart? Hold your answer to that.
1: Okay.
0: We're already at the top of the hour. Right. We're going into an extended live hour. Hold tight, Jim. From Manila, Philippines, basically the other side of the world, I'm Art Bell. Easily the most descriptive, detailed recitation of years and years of abduction that we've ever had on this program. My guest is Jim Sparks. Now, those are the portals and numbers for you to come and ask a question. I've dominated this now for hours. It's going to be your turn shortly. I've got a few more questions. But if you've got a question for Jim Sparks, by all means, let's hear from you.

0: With this much detail, his book, The Keepers, An Alien Message for the Human Race, has got to be a real winner. And I'm sure there's much detail in there that we're obviously not getting to tonight. So make it to Amazon or whatever and grab a copy of The Keepers. Jim, welcome back.
1: Oh, thank you.
0: All right. I asked you if you believe they have our best interests at heart. And it was sort of a mixed answer. Is that
1: have a healthy suspicion? I got to see if there were 360 degrees, separate degrees to their, let's say, when I say they, let's talk about the Greys and reptilians combined, to their agenda.
0: Okay.
1: I got to experience firsthand two or three of those degrees, and so not only do I do my best. To look at things as logically as possible, keep it with technology, don't sway to the left too far, don't sway to the right,
0: mm-hmm.
1: And I have a business perspective. And there's one area that I'm right at 100% certain, for example, that they do farm mammals and humans, just not hurt us farm, but for raw materials to create various types of worker beings. These things are seen. I've seen the worker beings with reptilians. I've seen the worker beings on board with Greys, and I've seen them on board with us people. I've seen the worker beings with humans, and this is another type of. I don't know if they're aliens or what, but they. I think other people refer to these type as blondes or something to that effect. But I
0: Nordics maybe.
1: Yes, that's what it is. And I've seen, but I've had one or two little short glimpses and experience with them. But they look like people. But I've seen the little worker beings running tasks for them.
0: Hmm.
1: But the point being is that that's an investment, meaning that the raw materials necessary to make these things, the earth is one of the places for them to get this stuff. And so, like any other farmer, I don't mean to be so crude, but I'm just going to put it in basics. If you're a farmer and you have cattle, and your cattle are on pasture, and that's your livelihood, that's your life. And if they get sick, you're going to want to tend to their health. If the pasture becomes polluted or dirty, you're going to do what you can to fix it. And if worse comes to worse, you may collect the semen and the ova from the best breed, store it, and then take it to another pasture, so to speak.
0: Well, and occasionally a crop gets completely ruined and you plow it under. I'd rather not think about that one.
1: I know.
0: Listen. Is it your impression that they have, as we define it, consciousness?
1: Absolutely. Absolutely. And they have longevity. And I'll kind of touch on the longevity thing briefly, because there's a lot of things I've learned here in the latter years in particular. The problem we have as people, as humans, is that about the time we figure anything out, we die. It's a natural thing.
0: Yeah.
1: And then we, in the process, we do our best to pass it along to our siblings, our children. But, it's our nature, and when you think about children, and it's been going on for tens of thousands, if not hundreds of thousands of years, maybe over and over again, unfortunately, but they seem to have to learn things on their own. You can show them 100% of everything, and they may take your word for 20 or 30%, but still there's that 70%. They got to...
0: Almost always they have to go the hard way.
1: Yeah. And it's like war. We do the same thing over and over again. Again, by the time we figure it out. See, these guys have had plenty of time to figure it out because they don't die. And if they do, it's probably rare, and they probably have a way of going on another way, but in the physical, in the flesh, not in the spiritual, with total consciousness. And given anybody, for example, any decent person, if they went on a couple of thousand years, a good person went on 1,000 years, and then you could bring that good person back to this place and time and say, hey, gee, would you like to be a president for 4 years? Do you not think that good person with 1,000 years of experience under his or her belt would not make the, probably the world the best leader?
0: No question.
1: Now there's 6 billion of us. And, well, I can get into more detail on that later, but we got other problems that they see we need to fix first for us to even be here. Go ahead.
0: That's right. Was there any sense, Jim, that was there ever any reference to a higher power that they believed or understood there to be a higher power than even themselves?
1: I absolutely, Art, I absolutely stay as far away from that as I possibly can.
0: I understand.
1: I want to see things flower and develop because there were periods in my life for many years that I was quote-unquote, you know, very religious. You know, I was in church Sunday morning, Sunday night, attended Bible study on Wednesdays and things of that nature. I don't want to say fanatically religious, but pretty much. And throughout all of this, I'm seeing things that don't seem to fit into my Bible, if I'm making sense. And so what I've come to, and without going into that too deeply, but I've come to this that if there is a God, and I'll say there is, then it's humankind, and it's simple. It's humankind who puts a cap or a limit on God's creations. And so all these things that are around us and all these things that are coming from other worlds, is it anything to do with something spiritual? Is it anything to do with God? Maybe so, maybe not. And I just kind of, that's my take on it.
0: So I stay away from that
1: until it comes to me.
0: Yeah, there was never any reference from them telepathically or any other way to indicate that they worshipped anything at all.
1: Well, there was tricks. They're masters of deception, as we would define deception. But it's whatever it takes for them, for us not to know they're there for their own reasons. So there were times that they tried to come across to me to get me to cooperate as if they were some, they themselves were angelical or spiritual or of God. And then the reverse, they were of darkness or the devil and they were demons and this stuff. Well, I wasn't buying any of it.
0: That makes you a very good observer. Right, look, I've got a lot of people who want to ask you questions. Let's see if we can move through them fairly quickly. First-time caller line, Annie from Kansas. You're on with Jim Sparks.
2: Hi, Jim.
1: Hi, Annie.
2: I was wondering, have you had any family members abducted, parents, or any relatives? And I did have two questions. The second one was, why do they say tell no one? They threaten family members. They threaten people not to say anything. But yet they've told you that your voice will be heard.
1: Addressing the first question regarding family members, Annie, in the early years, they couldn't have been any more reverse of accepting anything like that could be possible. As the years went on, and particularly my mother, started opening up about experiences that she had had. And she only opened up, now my mom passed away a couple of years ago, but a couple of years before she passed away, she finally opened up to and this is just human nature. It's like people need backup before because they're afraid to say anything. They don't want people to think they're crazy or things of that nature. But she opened up and started describing things that had happened to her. And I knew what they were because she was describing gurneys and she didn't quite know. My mom was the old Italian, old-fashioned type. She never learned how to drive and she was just pleased just being in the house and taking care of the family, and that was just
0: okay. So she had been abducted.
1: Yeah, she had been abducted. So, but she did. She wasn't forthcoming about that in the early years because, quite frankly, I was scaring everybody with my, you know, just straightforwardness about it.
0: I hear
1: the
0: you.
1: Answer to the question, yes.
0: All right, and on threats, to keep your mouth shut?
1: You mean through ETs or through people?
0: Well, I had the impression she was asking that I guess some ETs have made threats to people to keep their mouth shut. Is that so?
1: Well, all the threats to keep my mouth shut were from people. And they were...
0: Well, that figures.
1: Yeah, and I mean, literally came... you said you didn't want me to go on in too much detail on some of this. Again, there's stories on top of stories with government people.
0: You were contacted by the government, weren't you?
1: Yeah, they came to my door.
0: Who came to your? Who exactly came to your?
1: Well, I had an experience where, well, for several months they kept watch, and I mean they were blatant about it. It wasn't like I couldn't see it going on. They followed. And I wasn't just paranoid, okay? And again, I think you're getting to know me by now that I look at things as they are. I don't swing too far to the left or the right. And, mm-hmm. and if something may be paranoia from all of this, then I'm really strong about making sure it's not before I presume or assume that it is a case, and it is. And when there's white four-door sedans sitting in front of your across the street from your house near the woods, with two guys in it, taking two 12-hour shifts for weeks and months on end, you kind of get the feeling that when you get in your car and they follow you, that somebody's watching you, okay?
0: All right, but when they actually contacted you...
1: They came to the door the first time, and I even went to the FBI to try and shake them off, and I can tell you about that, too. That was an interesting story. I was bold. I didn't care. I knew it was happening. I didn't care. But this is it. This is real. This is what's going on. And I was a lot stronger about that in my earlier years, and I've mellowed out quite a bit, and things have evolved.
0: Okay, well, they came to the door and said what?
1: They said, you have to stop talking about it. And I was, that's the first words out of their mouth, you have to stop talking about it. And I looked at them, and I really did this one, I'm about to tell you. Because I was, again, a little stronger, more full of, you know, vinegar, so to speak. And I kept my mouth shut. And if you don't stop talking about it, and you don't keep it to yourself, and these were the guys that were sitting in the car following me around, they finally came to the door, it may affect your family. And so that got me so angry that I jumped across or leaped across the porch with my hands forward and just put my hands around part of one of their neck and shoulder and pushed them into the side of the porch. And I was just so raged because now what you're threatening, I'm going through all of this stuff, and now you got the nerve to threaten my family, and I was squeezing this guy's mostly his shoulder, and they stayed 100%. It was so eerie, Art. 100% and totally calm. The other one didn't do anything. I'm holding this guy up against the wall. I know my face must have been red, purple, and green with anger at that point, with all the frustration. But what made me scared was not because they were there and doing that, was like they just weren't responding to it like you think they would, like throw me down or do something like that.
0: Yeah, that's odd. You'd think they'd take the opportunity to become violent.
1: And I just let him go. And when I let him go, he just brushed himself off. And they continued to walk down the sidewalk, my sidewalk towards the car, and then they both turned around at the same time and said, stop talking about it. And then they got in their cars, and they left, or the car and left. And then I can go on with this. I mean, that's just another story in itself. I don't know if you want to hear it or not further.
0: You went to the FBI.
1: I did. And they followed me right straight over there. That was in Houston. I went into the office, and the way the office was set up over there, and I don't know if it's still the same now, but I can describe it. It was fenced, and I went, I parked inside the fence area, and their car sat outside the fenced area. So they didn't even, budge from the FBI. They just sat out there in their car. And then I made some not nice gestures at them as I was going up the steps to get to the front door, like, I got you now. I thought I did.
0: So you got in. You got into the FBI building, and no doubt were given an appointment with an agent.
1: Yeah.
0: And my God, Jim, what did you say?
1: You know what? When I went in there, it was reminded me of a doctor's office because the receptionist lady the secretary, whatever she was very nice, she was very polite, but she was behind like a very thick glass window, but she slid it like, just like you were at a doctor's office. That's what it reminded me of. And I said, I got a real problem. And then all of a sudden I thought, oh my God, what am I going to tell this guy? I've got aliens chasing me and I've got these people.
0: Exactly.
1: So I just switched gears right away. I said, there's a demonic cult that's bothering my family in a bad ways, and I want to talk to somebody about it. That was all I come out of my mouth. What else? So I'm thinking, man, what are they going to do? Baker Act me? Put me in, you know, whatever?
0: Say,
1: lock me up? You know, you got a cuckoo here? And so when the guy came out, the gentleman came out, you could tell he had a special agent so-and-so. He had he was a supervisor. He was kind. He was reserved. He was very calm. And I said, look, I've got some kind of cult, devil cult or whatever it is, that is bothering myself and my family. I said, and they're even hanging around in a car. They're following us. And I was real calm, and I didn't want to act like some paranoid, delusional freak, you know, off the street. And I looked well.
0: Sure.
1: And I spoke well. And what he said was simple. He said, the FBI will only get involved in things like that. He said, cults are perfectly legal, okay? He said, however, the ones that are not legal, he said, local law enforcement or your local law enforcement has to contact us first to say there's a problem. So what you need to do first is go to your local police. And then
0: that sounds exactly like what they would say.
1: That's what he told me. But I'll tell you what bothered me, Art. And he was nice to me, okay? And I felt calm, okay? So this really bothered me. And, look, I'm not pointing fingers at this. I'm not one of those that do that. I don't want to say government conspiracy. I don't want to say this because there's an answer for that, too, with amnesty, and I can get into that if there's time. And all this is not coming from me. It's coming from higher minds than mine that I've been interacting with. But when he walked me to the door and he opened the door, and as I started to go down the steps, the car with the two guys was still sitting outside the fence, and he gave him a nod.
0: So, boy, that'd be enough to make you go home and jump into another bottle of tequila.
1: Well, you know, it was like I was coming to the point at that time, like, you know, it's these things are going to happen. I'm going to get pulled whether I like it or not. I don't have any choice here. And I just came to the point, there's nothing I can do about it. So you're going to make your life back to normal as possible. When these things happen, they happen. Don't think about it. Just go on and see
0: where
1: it's
0: going
1: to go.
0: Is it still going on now?
1: Oh, in a very positive way, yeah.
0: In a very positive way.
1: Yeah.
0: So you're still having contact.
1: Oh, yeah, not quite the same. It's you know, I kind of laugh now about the old days the way it used to be. Because it was horror-filled and traumatic. There's no doubt about it. But it's different now.
0: Okay, Jim, hold tight. We'll find out how it's going now, and I promise we'll get more calls in a moment. This has been really something special. In the middle of an extra hour from Manila, rain-soaked Manila, I'm Art Bell.

0: Once again, Jim Sparks. Jim, I'm going to get to the phones very quickly, but you said now it's so very different. Your interaction continues with them in what way? In what different way?
1: Well, when I explain these things, I like to go into how they flowered. So the first step in it flowering in a different way was the fact that I always crabbed, yelled, and tried to get a point across these guys, like, why can you never not just have a meeting like what we would consider normal on our terms, like, hey, I'm coming, knock on the door, or do something like that. So anyway, and that was a request I had for years. So when the first time they honored it, it was different, but it was positive. I was, and I didn't know it was going to happen. I was driving. And it was a sterile boulevard down in Fort Myers Beach at the time. I was in Florida. And I was on the way on the south end of the island where it's wooded and natural and there's it's just a natural environment. And as I was going down the road, a light in the sky, extremely bright at a 45-degree angle, just shot straight across my point of view and beamed that light right in my eyes as I'm driving the car. To where I almost had, where I started to put my hand in front of my eyes, and it was several miles away, and the telepathic message was, go here, and go here meant a spot in the swampy part in the back bay, which was across from the Gulf, out in that area, which was a very kind of a scary place to go and be by yourself in the middle of the swampy, animals and all that stuff. But that's their nature. You always have to be vulnerable. They will always be in control, always. These guys, oh God, I can go on. But anyway, they leave nothing to chance. So they burnt an image in my brain, so to speak, where to go. This was the beginning of interaction on more of a normal tone. And so I drove there. I knew exactly where they were talking about, even though I never was in that spot, and it was in the woods, and it was in a swampy area, and I parked my vehicle there, and I was sitting there. And a shadow of a 30 foot in diameter, round, circular craft. The shadow just—I didn't even see where it came from the sky. I just saw it hovering over my through my windshield over my car, and it was no more than when it stopped. It just slowly descended, quiet, not a sound. And I was scared to death because, again, I was vulnerable. I was by myself, but, hey, this is different, I was telling myself. And other people have witnessed this stuff with me that I'll tell you about later. So it's just not me. I've had experiences where people have seen the craft on the beach and tripped them out. But anyway, it was late at night. It was like 12, 1 o'clock in the morning, hardly any light. And the shadow of the ship was hanging over the car. And there was a telepathic connection with we're here. And then just like out of nowhere in my mind, I just started ripping them apart. What is wrong with you guys? You want me to help save the rainforest? You're telling me that I'm supposed to get this message out? I'm not getting any backup from you. When is this book going to be published so people can learn about what you're about? And I just started screaming all these emotional things like, where are you at in assisting? Helping the world, so to speak. And I was screaming it out to him, too, verbally. And then a calm telepathic message came back and said, your emotions are getting in the way of us getting the data.
0: Well, we assigned you an impossible mission. My God.
1: That's exactly right.
0: You don't have a lot of time. Okay. Wildcard line, I think it's Michael in Columbus, Ohio. You're on the air with Jim.
2: Thank you, Art. Hello, Mr. Sparks. How you doing?
1: Hi. Pretty good. How about yourself?
2: I'm doing all right. Security officer in the middle of the night. I have two questions connecting. The first one is, you've been dealing with these beings now for 18, 20 years, and I've been listening to you over the night, and my major question is, how accessible are they? Do you know what planetary system they're coming from? How accessible are they to us and us to them? And the second part of my question is, since you've been in the ships, you've seen them and everything else, do you have any idea of the propulsion system that they're using to go back and forth and how fast that area is? And I'll listen off on the radio to your...
0: All right. First, the propulsion system. Do you have any of those kind of details?
1: The gentleman's name was Mark, Art. Was it Mark?
0: I think so. Anyway.
1: Okay, well... Yeah,
0: propulsion system.
1: It's a time thing now. There's varying different types of ways that they go from point A to point B. And I can go into a more exacting detail, but I'll just outline it. Interdimensionally is one way. They use other dimensions to travel. When it comes as far as time is concerned, how long it takes, there's little to no time involved. Literally, they can be one side of the galaxy to the other in a split second. There's another way that I've seen them come around, and other people have been lucky enough with me, and I was just so thankful whenever several people are around me and there's a sighting, and I know it has a little bit or a lot to do. I try to be as humble as I can with this, with me or an interaction with me. Another way they do is they beam like a light. This is one way. This is a little more primitive in my mind. This is the way one species does it. They beam something that looks like a light that they can control the light like it doesn't end. It comes out first. So let's say they were just hypothetically, I'll just use Mars. That light beam would come out first and stop. So it would be a light that would stop, which is really weird. And you would see that for a few seconds, and then out the end would come a craft. Another way they go, the interdimensional thing is interesting because the laws of physics as they naturally apply in our dimension don't apply in other dimensions, so you can transfer the universe in no time flat. So I'm going to say interdimensionally and something that looks, just again for time's sake, and I can get into more detail another time if you'd like, with something that beams out like a light and then a few seconds later it pops out the end of it, a craft. And the craft is different colors as it's coming out the end. So it might be blue, it might be red, and it's sort of like orienting itself or orienting itself in this dimension, and then it'll turn white, and then it'll start reflecting light. And when it reflects light, they're here, and boom, they're gone.
0: All right. He asked you how accessible they are. And I guess I guess to you, for example, if you want interaction, do you get it?
1: There have been a few times in 18 years, and I can count these times on less fingers than I have on one hand, where I have gone through extremely, let's say, traumatic experiences where to be helpful for the phenomena and educate the public, and they within a few days they're here. But you got to understand the nature of the creature. Again, they're masters of deception. They're chameleons. They don't want to be predictable. They don't want you to be able to figure out when they're going to come and when they're going to go.
0: When you say masters of deception, that resonates with a lot of religious folks out there who say, I told you, masters of deception, they are the devil.
1: Well, meaning when I say that, as a chameleon. A chameleon can be, chameleon can be on a tree and he'll look like the tree bark. Whatever it takes, when I say deception, maybe I shouldn't be using that. I should change my verbiage. I'm not an English major.
0: I understand.
1: Yeah,
0: I'm clear on the difference.
1: Thank you.
0: First time caller line, Teresa in Colorado. You're on with Jim.
3: Hello, Art. Hello, Jim.
1: Hi, Teresa.
0: Hi.
3: I didn't hear.
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1: About the phenomena, about their relationship and interaction with these beings. The reason they can't come forth, because as we all know, there's been a lot of death, dying, and suffering to keep this stuff secret. We know that.
2: I know. You sound just like Stephen Greer now.
1: And coming forward would mean execution, in a sense. So an amnesty thing for them to come forward. As far as the environment is concerned, and I really didn't want to do this in a few seconds, but I understand the time thing, to lead to this so it'll make sense. There is a chance. And the chance clearly is the first place, and there is a plan, and Art, if there's ever a time you'd like me back on to go into a little more detail with that and other things.
2: Oh, yes.
1: But there is a plan for the first thing and foremost, an absolute must, is the rainforest. The rainforest. That's the heart, the lungs. That's the only thing left that's filtering, cleaning, so to speak, and I can get into that detail another time. And there's a way to preserve it. There's a way for the United States to get involved, the rest of the world, and there's a way for the military to be involved. There's a way for all the secret agencies to be involved.
2: Jim, what's happening with our rainforest right now is that they built a road through it. Bad idea. Because now the poor people, and you can't blame them, are burning the rainforest down. They're
1: That's
2: planting
1: right.
2: crops. They get exactly 1 year of crops, maybe two at the most. Then they've got to go further down the road, burn more of the rainforest. And, my God, Jim, you can see it from satellites in orbit. You can see the rainforest burning.
1: Well,
2: so
1: here's what you do. I know we're running out of time. I didn't mean to cut you. I'm sorry. Did you finish the statement? Just to give
2: no,
1: you a hint.
2: Well, I finished my statement, yes. Yeah. Uh-huh.
1: Just a hint on one of the things that can be done. Why are those people, this is coming from, again, let's say higher minds, I don't want to say bigger minds that can simulate more data than I can, than we can, and understand it and process it and come up with solutions. Why are those people doing that, you have to ask yourself? To
2: survive.
1: So what would it take for them to be somewhere else?
2: Money.
1: Okay. So if for example, silly, and you know what, and their business practices that were related to me seem so silly and stupid. Like I said, some of the things they talk about are so corny, but then I start thinking about it and over weeks and months and sometimes years, and I go, man, that's the answer. Because let's say I'm a landlord in Central or South America, so to speak. I control 500 million acres of rainforest. I'm just making something up, okay?
2: Mm.
1: Now, this is my land, okay? I'm the government, I'm this, I'm that, I'm whatever. What would be the wildest hopes and dreams that I think that money that I can get for this property, this resource? Simple. Double what they want. Double it. Buy it. Double it.
2: Maybe we better start doing that. I don't know what it's going to take. It's going to take probably, Jim, some kind of crisis. Our government, I don't know about other governments of the world, but the American government operates from crisis to crisis to crisis. The problem is that when this environmental crisis gets to that point, that tipping point that the scientists say we're close to, it'll be too damn late. East of the Rockies, Donna, you're on, I'm sorry, Donnie, you're on from Missouri with Jim.
3: Hi, Art. It's an honor to speak to you.
2: Thank you.
3: Jim, did you say earlier that you had spells of blanking out when you encountered the ETs?
1: Yes. Blackout periods would be when you're being pulled. Blackout periods would occur when I would be doing things that they absolutely didn't want me to do, and there was no other way to stop it but to, you know, put me down, so to speak, which would be render me unconscious.
3: Well, is it possible that while you were out that they were doing experiments or trying to implant you with chips?
1: Oh, sure.
3: Hmm.
1: You know, sure.
3: Well, that's not good.
2: No, that's not good. Have you been tested? Have you had any MRIs, that kind of thing?

0: Well, I had I was having headaches that I thought were unrelated, or I was anyway. I was going. I was getting migraines at one period. I don't get them anymore, and I never got them most of my life, but there was like a 6 month period where I was literally getting migraines. I went in for an MRI, and when the physician came out that looked it over, he noticed that there were round balls or nodules in my nasal passage near, the right deep inside there, like three of them.
1: Mm-hmm.
0: And look, again, I don't get over dramatic. I don't get over scared. I don't panic. I don't this and that. He says, I'm not quite sure what it is. I think it's benign, but he says, I'd like to keep an eye on that just to see what they do, like to see if they grow or whatever. They just look a little strange to me. So this is what I came to answer that question. I don't care. I don't want anybody to find anything. I if it meant something for people to look and it was really that important and I made a decision it was okay down the road, fine. It's not that important to me. It might help maybe for credibility purposes or what have you. For all I know, I can have 500 chips inside me. For all I know, I might only have three, which, this physician saw through the MRI. So, I don't really have a desire to do it, and I'm not super opposed to it. It's just that I kind of look at I'm listening to the message, and I'm not concerned about the messenger as so much as I am the message. If I can relate that and make sense.
1: You do. Gary in San Antonio, Texas. Time short. Jim Sparks is all yours.
2: Art, first time to talk with you. Always a pleasure to listen to you, Mr. Sparks. If those creatures are so concerned about this planet that they gave our government the technology to cure the world's ills to share with the rest of us, and our government, you say, won't do that, then why haven't those creatures given you the technology or someone else to share with us? And question two, did those creatures instruct you that they created or modified our DNA? Thanks.
1: Okay.
0: Well, those are two big ones, and they're good ones. Hey, being pessimistic about them is absolutely a right to feel that way and think that way, and I'm with you that way. As far as that is concerned, that's what I'm. I don't want to be a self-proclaimed mouthpiece or spokesman for this thing, but it's turning out that the road seems to be leading in that direction. Yes, I do have information. Yes, I do have data. Yes, I do have plans. Yes, I do have their ideas. And this evening, looks like I'm not going to be able to get that across to you. But yes, there are plans for the average person.
1: All right. So you're aware of technology. You have some of their technology.
0: Yeah, and I've seen people. I've seen another time, another show. But if it's possible, I can tell you about people, the human beings that were gifted with the ability to create something that. And I've seen it with my own eyes because of the contact I've had. I even worked for 6 months with a defense contractor, military defense contractor.
1: Okay, we'll hold that for another show.
0: And promised that I would never reveal who he was.
1: Okay, we'll hold that for another show. Stop there. DNA, have they tampered with our DNA? That's almost got to be a yes or no question.
0: Yes, from day one. Yeah.
1: Yes, from day one.
0: From day one.
1: Jim, I don't know how to thank you for being here, except to plug your book for you, and I'll sure do that. Buddy, thank you.
0: You're welcome, Art, and I really appreciate the experience with you. It's an honor, and I look forward to more.
1: We'll do it again, my friend. Good night.
0: Good night, Art.
1: That's Jim Sparks. 5 hours. It's a very rare thing that I'll do that, but ladies and gentlemen, this one justified it. The book is The Keepers, An Alien Message for the Human Race. I absolutely recommend you check it out. That man had a lot to say. Whew, what a night. My God, what a night. Ladies and gentlemen, this is just half the weekend. I'll see you tomorrow night from Manila in the Philippines.
3: Welcome to Nye Underground. And now, let's open Art's vault for a classic bumper hit.

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1: First time caller line, you're on the air. Hi.
2: Hi, Art Bell?
1: Yes.
2: Hi, this is Sue, and I'm going to try to say this right. I prejudge the listeners. I'm calling on 1240 AM News Talk WJIM, Lansing, Michigan.
1: That is the exact proper way to do it. Good for you.
2: Okay, well, I'm a 10th time listener and a first time caller.
1: All right.
2: And I wanted to comment on something I heard the first night that you were talking about, this kind of a perspective that I don't know that you even accept this kind of thought, but you were talking about Mount St. Helens looking like it's going to start rumbling again and what is going on with the volcanoes around the world.
1: Mount St. Helens is rumbling again.
2: Okay. Well, I just had four little scriptures that I wanted to read that might give a kind of a perspective to think about.
1: Yeah, I would prefer you do not.
2: No?
1: If you would like to paraphrase them, you're welcome to.
2: Okay, well, basically, the last one is the part, it's Jesus' triumphal entry into Jerusalem.
1: Yes.
2: The crowd is basically saying, blessed be the Lord, and the Pharisees are saying, Jesus, rebuke your disciples.
1: Yes.
2: And he says, I tell you that if these should hold their peace, the stones would immediately cry out. And I'm thinking, how would a stone cry out?
1: That's how a stone would cry out. That is one of the ways. The other way is to say, I've been building up a lot of pressure between my fellow stone over here, and I think I'm going to slip.
2: Yeah.
1: That's called an earthquake.
2: Mm-hmm.
1: All right, thank you very much for the call, and take care. These stones will cry out. Check this out. Thousands of workers in Moscow continued on Tuesday to repair damaged buildings and clear away trees uprooted by a freak storm on Sunday. A spokesperson for the Moscow mayor said, listen to this, 8 people died in the early Sunday storm that ripped metal roofing off buildings, sent billboards flying down boulevards, and snapped thousands of trees like toothpicks. This is Moscow, folks. The first deputy mayor there said, the storm resulted in losses of 1 billion rubles, or about $160 million. 160 people were injured in the storm. It downed 2,500 electric poles. This is from Moscow, folks. I got diverted there. And you consider what the weather ought to be now in Moscow. It ought not be this, believe me. They called it a hurricane. It would appear the jet stream touched down in Moscow. Ta-da. Oh, there you are. Now, absolutely fresh flowers. If that's Sean David Morton. As I said earlier, this guy has had more hits than the Russian mafia. He is a prophet. He is a writer and a producer for TV and film. He worked with Gene Roddenberry in the early 80s, redeveloped Star Trek for TV and film, one of the original creator producers for the show Strange Universe. I was on that one too. Have written, produced, and consulted for Unsolved Mysteries, Sightings, Now It Can Be Told, Encounters, and currently for Hard Copy. His books include The Gulf Breeze Prophecies, The Millennium Factor, The Delphi Chronicles, and now finishing Area 51 Nightmares in Dreamland, being published by M. Evans and will be in the stores this Christmas. He publishes the International Monthly Delphi Associates newsletter. I have a copy here. He studied at Stanford in the summer of 1976. Where he was part of Dr. Russell Tard's original experiments on remote viewing. Graduated from USC with degrees in political science, fine arts, and organic chemistry. Studied theology at the Rock Church, I believe it is, in Houston, Texas. Lived as an initiated monk at a monastery in Nepal, where he studied with the Black Hat sect. It was there that he learned meditative techniques that enhanced his own abilities, that allowed him to get in tune with the earth, read maps, predict geologic events, and taught him to travel into past lives and future incarnations, astrally traveling the time stream. Here is Sean David Morton. Sean, welcome to the program. Welcome back, actually.
3: Thank you so much. It's really nice to be back. I feel like I've just been off the show for too long since we did it in January, but, you know, we saw each other on the Alaskan boat cruise.
1: That's right.
3: So that was, great fun and a great time to be able to sit down with so many august writers like Graham Hancock and John Anthony West, and it was great fun to actually sit down and spend some time with Zahi Hawass. And I'm just sorry when you got to the boat that you were so beat up. I feel like they were so mean to you. You were working the night before and had to wait in the airport for so long before you came to the boat.
1: I'm used to that. Actually, Sean, over the last 6 or 7 years, now that I think about it, I have never had a personal vacation. I've always had, you know, trips like that where I work and then I get off the air in the morning and take off for a few thousand miles and or to cruises where I have, you know, 500 listeners or so with me.
3: Yes.
1: As this first real getaway vacation that I've had in recent memory. So I'm looking forward to it. I'm off to Paris tomorrow.
3: You certainly deserve it. I think you work too hard as it is, so you have fun when you're out there.
1: Well, I have fun when I work. That's how I can do it. But it is going to be fun. Really is. Anyway, you're back here because you had so damn many hits. I mean, just about everything that you predicted in January has come to pass, and we might well review some of what you did predict then. So why don't you review some of that for us?
3: Okay, well, I had it all written down there for you there.
1: You know what? By the way, you sent me the various points that you thought we ought to cover.
3: Right.
1: Once again, that same page did not come through.
3: Oh, it didn't?
1: No.
3: All right, well.
1: No, so I have some of the things we can cover, but I'm missing some of the middle section, so I'll depend on you to help out with that.
3: Okay, well, I'll just ramble then. It's usually a free train of thought stream is usually how we work best.
1: Why don't we start at the top? You say here a precise charting of what is going to happen to Bill Clinton during and after his presidency.
3: Well, it's a... that was one of the biggest hits that we had probably when I was on the show. It was December 28th of 97 when we were talking about the upcoming things that were going on for the year.
1: Yes.
3: And that was also, I was on hard copy as well when that sort of hit the national news because I had been talking, you and I were talking about the fact that I predicted that the Paula Jones case would be dismissed or that she would actually lose the case, which is exactly what happened.
1: That's correct.
3: That there would be five more women that would be coming up on Clinton with more sexual allegations. I think in the end, there were six, but I originally had predicted five of them quite specifically, and of course that they would be calling for his impeachment very, very soon, and the third week of January this all began to happen.
1: That's correct.
3: So let's just start with Clinton here.
1: Well, sure. In other words, you predicted all of that. It came to pass. Now what do you see ahead for Bill Clinton?
3: Well, this is what I think is going on. First off, he's leaving for China, I believe. Is it this weekend?
1: I believe, yes.
3: Okay.
1: Even prior to the weekend. And, of course, he will have his little reception in Tiananmen Square.
3: I think that's rather fitting, don't you?
1: Well, it depends on which way you look at it.
3: Yeah, it's just also sad. He is choosing right now, and of course, the way I prepare for these programs with you is that I get on the phone, I talk to everybody that's sort of on staff here that so lovingly contributes to putting out the Delphi Associates newsletter. I call with my own impressions. I call people who I feel are absolute experts in their field. People like Stacey Dean, who's an amazing astrologer in Las Vegas. Robert Egan, who we jokingly call Nostrabobus, who does his Nostradamus quatrains down in San Diego.
1: Right.
3: Serena Wright, C.C. Stevens, you know, a whole group of people, because I have a vision or an idea of what's going on, and then I bounce that idea, and then I act as a filter to then facilitate what I see going on. Everything that Clinton is going to try to accomplish, and it's very interesting, because with what's going on with Clinton's career right now, and we said this back in December, and we said it again in January, that Clinton was going to be like a man falling off a cliff, that he was going to, that the stress was eventually going to get to him. And one of the most interesting photographs was, I think, him on the cover of Newsweek magazine making this horrifically strained face, where actually the article was about, you know, will the stress get to him, or as the tension mounts on Clinton. And
1: have you noticed, Sean, that in recent photographs of Bill Clinton, when he is not sitting in the Oval Office with makeup, his face is really blotchy, and he really looks like he's going through terrible stress.
3: Well, his health is going to go. I mean, it's the major predictions that I'd made initially all the way back in 1992, when I predicted his election, and I predicted that Ross Perot would re-enter the presidential race, that Perot would get 22% of the vote, that Clinton would win with approximately 42% of the vote, and this was when I wrote the Millennium Factor in September of 92, that I predicted that he would not finish out his presidency. And it's very interesting because a number of unusual points are ganging up on him. And just to review as to what's happening, we have never in the history of the Republic ever had a president who has been inaugurated on what is called a void of course moon ever finish his term of office. Now, a void of course moon is when the moon leaves the major aspects of one sign, it has a period of time of sometimes minutes, but sometimes several hours, where it's sort of floating free, so to speak, where it's not aspected to any other sign, and then it moves into the aspects of the next sign.
1: Right.
3: At exactly 12 noon on January 22nd, which is when his inauguration was, he had the exact same aspects when he took the inauguration as Nixon did in 1973 and as Kennedy did in 1961. Now, once again, we have never in the history of the Republic ever had a president survive what's called a void of course moon. In other words, finish out his term of office.
1: When you say survival, you mean political survival.
3: Political survival, yeah. He's not going to be killed. It's not an assassination. He doesn't have any of the hard aspects in his chart, all the Eighth House stuff that somebody like Kennedy had, who had death written all over him. It's going to be political embarrassment. It's going to be, I believe, his resignation simply because of health problems.
1: Now, all right, hold that thought. Listen, we're coming up on a break. Did you have an opportunity to view the photographs that I just got up on the website?
3: Yeah, I did. I saw them this afternoon. They were the ones with the contrails, right?
1: Yeah.
3: They were amazing. Absolutely amazing.
1: That's what I reacted to. Even if you had not seen what I saw, believe me, folks, when I tell you, these pictures taken, obviously, a second or so apart are astounding. If any of you can figure out a way to explain them to me, and I'm sure you will try, be my guest. But they're some of the best I've seen. From the high desert, this is Coast to Coast to Sean David Morton, the guy with more hits than the Russian mafia. I don't know if that's the way I had a promo you or not. Probably not.
3: It sounds pretty sinister.
1: it does, doesn't it? But the people who understand prophecy, they know what I'm talking about.
3: They do understand it, although it's... I'll
1: come up with something else.
3: I just have to laugh at all this Viagra stuff that's going on.
1: Well, it is true. You cannot turn on the TV without seeing a story in Viagra and somebody holding their hand out with a little blue Viagra pills.
3: Yeah. Well, all these drugs and all these medicines to help you maintain an erection and keep an erection. Now, Art, if they could find something to help you give it away, I think that they'd be on to something.
1: I am trying to avoid all Viagra jokes, somewhat unsuccessfully. Anyway, look.
3: Speaking of Viagra, on back to Bill Clinton, shall we? A man who has no problems with that in that department.
1: Well, maybe he's been using it and it should be taken away.
3: Yeah, exactly.
1: Anyway, you think that he will have health problems and not finish out his term?
3: Yes. Well, actually, when you talk about health, you're also talking about political health along with physical health, which I think is you're about to see right now. Now, first off, his trip to China is going to be a complete disaster. The only reason that he's going to China in the first place is there are some pretty major money transactions that are going to happen while he's over there. He's also going to try to beg the Chinese to not devalue their own currency,
1: mm-hmm.
3: because the Chinese are quite literally perched on the brink of being able to take over virtually the entire Asian economy.
1: That's correct.
3: Or send it into a further tailspin, because we're trying to dump so much money into Japan's economy, which will not work, by the way, no matter how much money we pour into Japan. It's not getting to where it needs to go. Japan is going to default. It is going to collapse. It was one of my major predictions all the way back in 1994 when I actually toured Japan and told them that Japan was going to fall into a sea of economic problems and economic chaos.
1: When you told the Japanese that, how did they react?
3: Well, it was at the same time. I was actually in Osaka at the time, and it was in the spring of 1994 when I was also warning them. I was on the national news in Japan because I had predicted that President Hosokawa would be out of office within 60 days. Mm-hmm. It was actually within 30 days he was out, and I was talking about how the economy in Japan was going to collapse. And I was talking about how there was going to be a major, major earthquake in Osaka. And of course, that happened exactly 1 year to the day after the Northridge quake.
1: That's correct.
3: Which goes along with my theory of how the various chakra points of the planet, that there are six major chakra points of the planet, being Lhasa, Tibet is the base root chakra, Cairo, Egypt is the prostate ovarian chakra, Stonehenge, England is the solar plexus, Machu Picchu is the heart chakra, Los Angeles is the throat chakra, and Osaka, Japan is the third eye chakra of the planet. And as each one of these planetary chakra activates through earthquake activity, I think that it's bringing the planet up to the very next level of what's about to happen. So with Clinton over in China, he could not have picked a worse time to be over there. Nothing he is going to try to accomplish over in China is going to work.
1: Well, I want to say something. I went to China. I went up to Red China, up to Canton in Red China. And in all my life, Sean, I have never seen anything as frightening as what I saw in China. I saw commerce at a level that we have not even dreamed of. I mean, it was scary. It was really scary. And there was no way to come out of China without the impression that these people are going to bury us economically.
3: Yes.
1: And in the not very distant future. So I'm of two minds politically with China. On the one hand, we have got to keep communication lines open with China.
3: Yes.
1: Either we join them or they're going to run us over like a bug in the street. However, the president going to Tiananmen Square is a very, very, very poor choice.
3: Yes. It's and nothing he does over there is going to work out. And it's, as I said, it has to do with money transfers. It has to do with trying to get the Chinese to keep their currency stable because they're the only people in the region. Actually, they have not taken advantage of the Japanese crisis or the Asian crisis, surprisingly enough.
1: And no, they've been on the verge of devaluation. They've been talking a lot about it. You think they will do it?
3: Well, that's what he's trying to go over there to convince them not to do, because if they devalue the currency there, then most of Asia will sink even further than it has. And that's the primary purpose of his trip, that there's going to be a very, very substantial trade in technology, military technology specifically. Of course, we've been supplying them with everything from low-ground missiles to guidance systems to one of the most horrific things that we did was we gave them the entire U.S. patent database, including patents that were pending. We shipped it to them, the entire CD-ROM library of all of the patents in the U.S. Patent Office with everything pending about 2 years or so ago. And I believe that there has been a very specific program by the United States, and of course everything that we give to the Israelis sell almost directly to the Chinese, and the Chinese give to the Pakistanis, which is one of the reasons why their missile program, and hopefully we'll talk about that later in the program, why their missile program and their nuclear tests have advanced by leaps and bounds.
1: Why, Sean, do you think the president is choosing to do such a politically stupid thing and go to the very spot where democracy was crushed? Why would he do that?
3: Well, I can't imagine. I mean, there are obviously people around him that know that this is not an auspicious time for him to be going to China.
1: Well, Hillary ought to know better than that.
3: One would think, but it's just that, I'm telling you, everything he's going to do over there is going to go wrong. It is going to be the biggest fiasco. It may be covered up quite conceivably in the Western media, but I think in Asia and the rest of the world, Clinton is just going to take a drubbing. He's never been good at foreign affairs.
1: Yeah, everybody, listen to shortwave. You want to know what's really going on, listen to shortwave, listen to the BBC, listen to Moscow, listen to the world, and you'll know what's going on, because in our media, in this country, we live in our own spin. We really live in our own spin, Sean.
3: Well, people don't realize that there are, and of course you realize this probably more than anybody, that of the 25,000 forms of communication in the United States, those being books and newspapers and magazines and radio stations and TV stations, they're all owned by, what would you say, 30 guys? 20? 10?
1: Maybe 30.
3: Maybe? I would say about 30.
1: Many, yeah.
3: and they control most of what's heard in the American press and the American media. It's not quite as controlled because of the independent control over a lot of the media outlets in the rest of the world.
1: I often wonder, Sean, how I'm able to do what I do. I'm owned by one of the largest broadcasting corporations in the world. You know,
3: It has a lot to do with these guys are they know what the people want, and I think that they you've been very, very successful doing what you do, and I'm surprised they haven't put more restraints on what it is you're doing. But
1: me too. They can't.
3: Certainly, nothing's changed about your show that I've seen over, since I've
1: been on
3: your
1: show. Nothing has changed.
3: From 1992 on, I know there were a lot of people saying, "Oh my God, Art's getting up bought up by some big corporation.
1: Yeah.
3: He's going to change." And that hasn't happened at all. As a matter of fact, I think you've just gotten better since.
1: Well, the first clause in my contract, and I said this on the air before. I'm probably not supposed to talk about it, but believe me, with regard to creative control,
3: right?
1: I've got it.
3: Oh, that's great. Well, that's wonderful.
1: I couldn't live without it. I mean, it was the first thing, so that's right. But the rest of the media, I do see them and I watch them all, Sean, and they operate the same way. They all report virtually the same thing. And if things go wrong in China, you're right.
3: Yeah,
1: we're not going to hear about it.
3: We may or may not hear about the spinner take on it here.
1: Yeah.
3: But as I said, I have always said, and I said this on your show in January. I said it in December, on December 28th show. I got up on hard copy and said it. And I don't know how I can say it more. I have said from the beginning that the whole Zippergate bimbo thing, it is just a smokescreen for the truth.
1: Yep.
3: I think the Monica Lewinsky thing came from the original leak to Paula Tripp about Monica Lewinsky actually came from Al Gore's office. And I think the Monica Lewinsky thing and everything else is just a gigantic smokescreen to cover up everything else. If they're going to hang Clinton, they want to hang him on the sexual picadillos because they do not want to get into all the other stuff that he's involved with.
1: I don't think they can hang him on that.
3: Because it will, and they won't. And I said on your show in December, January, and on hard copy that it will not be the bimbos and the Zippergate and any of that stuff that's going to get him, that it was going to be China. And I kept saying from the beginning it was going to be China, China, China. And now they're talking on CNBC and most of the local radio stations and the cable news stations about the fact that China has given them, that Clinton has given them missile technology, that he's given them satellite technology. Of course, he's so ridiculous that these other media people get up and say, well, the Republicans haven't done anything about campaign finance reform. And this one moderator on the program said, well, yes, but there's a huge difference between campaign finance reform and giving a communist enemy the technology to point nuclear weapons at you.
1: Well, and if they then combine that and are able to combine that with the possibly very illegal campaign contributions, then, of course, that ties it up.
3: Well, here's where it begins. I mean, it begins with the China trip. I also said that he had to go to China because he is literally mirroring or mimicking. I mean, notice the frightening parallels that are going on between Clinton and what happened with Nixon.
1: Right.
3: Everything from, remember we were talking about the airplanes a while back, about how there was a confusion with the airplanes and he had to, Air Force One wasn't working, and so he had to fly out of Washington, D.C. on the same airplane that Nixon used when he resigned.
1: Right.
3: And that plane then broke down in Dallas and he had to fly back to Washington, D.C. on the same plane that brought Kennedy's body back.
1: I recall.
3: And then and Nixon's political fortunes, I think, very much changed inside the media and inside his own advisors after his China trip. And I think that the same thing is going to happen with Clinton. It's going to start the beginning of the crux point of what's going to happen with him. And I believe that this is probably when indictments are going to be handed down or when major witnesses and major embarrassments. But this is going to happen right around his birthday, which is August 17th. It's going to be about the third week of August that it's going to begin. And then he's got less than 1 year after that pattern, and it is my belief that, and as I said, watching his demise is going to be like watching a man falling off a cliff in a Charlie Chaplin movie. He's going to hit every rock on the way down, and I believe that he will leave office. The earliest would probably be January of 1999. The latest would probably be by this probably the summer, early summer of 1999, but leave
1: You think it'll be for stated health reasons?
3: Stated health reasons, I think, to get him out of.
1: All right, constitutionally, then. So then he's gone. Constitutionally, Al Gore then assumes the presidency.
3: Well, here was my initial prediction about a Gore presidency. Now Gore, we also talked about last December, January, that Gore was going to turn on Clinton, and that I felt that there was going to be a schism that was going to happen between Gore and Clinton. Gore has now done this with Israeli foreign policy, and in fact, Gore is specifically distancing himself. He is hanging in the background. He is gathering political friends and political power. He has been raised since he was 5 years old to be president of the United States. It has always been his goal. He wants the job. I also think that probably the biggest probability for his vice presidential candidate, and once again, this was something I said some 4 years ago, and I actually printed in the newsletters, was that if Clinton was removed from office and Gore became president, that I saw Jay Rockefeller as the vice president of the United States. Wow. And that this would once again repeat the Nixon pattern of, very interesting that Ford became president and then Nelson Rockefeller became vice president under Gerald Ford. But I think that he is going to be the primary candidate as far as the vice president because of his political clout, his political power, of course, his money resources, which would then possibly allow Gore and Jay Rockefeller to run on the Democratic ticket in the year 2000. Because now it's gotten to the point of where even the Democrats want Clinton gone because they feel that Gore doesn't have a snowball's chance in Guam of winning the presidency on his own in the year 2000. But as a sitting incumbent president, that he's got basically a fighting chance. The biggest shock, and as I said, this is going to start. It's going to start in August. There's going to be a whole number of new embarrassments that are going to be coming up in July. It's going to start the last week of August. Astrologically, I check stress points on his chart with Stacey Dean, some people that are real experts in astrology, and there's a solar eclipse right on his natal sun. I mean, to the exact degree, which is embarrassment, change of lifestyle, basically a fall from grace and a fall from power. But at the same time, next year in March, which is Al Gore's birthday, he's changing jobs. He takes on a new lifestyle. It's literally he's elevated upwards into the next level, and I think it's going to have to do with the presidency. And once again, it's going to have to do with China. It's going to have to do with the political contributions, the military contributions. I mean, when you have people on CNBC screaming treason, that these are treasonable offenses, the type of things that Clinton has done and the type of weapons that he's given China. And I have contended from the very beginning, and a lot of it's in the newsletter that I faxed you today, that the last great war that we are going to fight, the United States is going to fight, is going to be against China. Now, it's not going to be for quite some time. It's going to be another probably 15 to 20 years, and that the communist system in China will collapse, and in a lot of ways it already has. But that China becoming a free nation state does not make them any less dangerous. It makes them more dangerous because they are going to want everything that we have here in the United States.
1: Of course.
3: And so that's why we fight this last war with the Chinese and why we've been mollifying them. But I mean, we're literally selling them the rocks with which they will stone us. And from a future viewpoint of things that I've seen of events coming in the future, our current China policy is just... It's insanity. I mean,
1: is no way, is there, for Al Gore to escape the same terrible taint that you're painting about the president.
3: No, and
1: he may try to distance himself from it.
3: Well,
1: but,
3: he's trying to do it now, and as I said, he and the Congress actually have divided themselves over Clinton's foreign policy, making separate decisions and separate statements saying we are not with the president. With what he is doing with Israel, because he wants the Oslo Peace Accords to actually work, and of course, Gingrich and Gore are very much with the hardline, the hardliners, the Yitzhak Israel Netanyahu gang, that basically want to throw the Oslo Peace Accords out the window, and of course they are now saying that well we're distancing ourselves from Clinton, and actually now that he's got the Israelis angry with him, and you've got Hillary now standing up saying well I think the Palestinians should have a homeland.
1: That was remarkable, wasn't it?
3: He's in a lot of trouble. I mean, you don't want to get the Israelis mad at you. They have a lot of power in the media. They've got a lot of power as far as intelligence gathering goes. I don't think it was any mistake whatsoever that on the same day that the Monica Lewinsky story broke, Clinton was sitting in the White House defending himself with Yasser Arafat sitting in the Oval Office.
1: I remember that.
3: So, and, you know, that was a real tie into all of that. So that's where I think it's going to go. I think, once again, watch, you know, he's got a ways to go still, but everything as far as foreign policy is going to go is just going to come up and bite him in the backside, as they say. And with a Gore presidency, you know, he's the one I think we really have to watch out for as far as...
1: Okay, Gore would fill out the president's term.
3: Yes.
1: And then what?
3: It's very hard to see after that. I mean, the problem with political predictions is that it's a... I think by the year 2000, we're going to have so many problems. The biggest surprise, I feel, is going to be in the November elections, because in the November elections, you are going to see major, major upsets. You're going to see third-party candidates coming to the fore. You're going to see people who are just so fed up.
1: Yes.
3: People who actually believed in the Republican Revolution initially are now completely disenchanted now that
1: yes.
3: the Congress has virtually done nothing for the
1: yes.
3: last 2 years.
1: Yes.
3: you know, but you know, it's like my grandmother used to say, if voting really changed anything, they would have made it illegal a long time ago. So.
1: I pray that's what happened. There has got to come a sort of a critical mass point where the American people realize whether they vote for Democrats or Republicans, they're going to get the same thing.
3: Well, my theory is that it's, you know, the Democrats want to take us to hell in a handbasket, the Republicans want to take us there in the shopping cart, but, you know, people don't realize that it's ultimately the same destination.
1: That's right. That's right. And there's got to be this critical mass point, and you just predicted it. And that's one of your predictions that I surely hope comes true.
3: It's going to be huge, and we've got all kinds of stuff to talk about tonight.
1: Well, I know we do. So we'll get down to it. We're going to break here at the top of the hour. My guest is Sean David Morton, and he'll be back in a moment. He's right. We've got an awful lot to talk about, an awful lot of ground to cover tonight. So I suggest that you either sit back, grab a cup of coffee, and stay with us, or click that record button, but you don't want to miss what's coming up. From the high desert, this is Coast to Coast. Okay.
3: I just want to mention one thing, too, about the... we had some problems, I remember, when I was on in December, January, because we had, literally after those programs, we had, like, thousands of people who sent in to subscribe to the Delphi Associates newsletter, and we had some people that sort of slipped through the cracks, and I had a secretary who'd since been fired who did a number of data entries without putting in who paid for what. So a lot of people may have only gotten, well, not a lot of people, but a few people may have only gotten the January 98, which was the predictions for the year newsletter. So I wanted to just to address anybody that didn't get their subscription or may have had a problem with it. We've got a new 800 number now. The 800 number will actually be functioning first thing tomorrow morning. So if you could hold off on calling it until tomorrow. But the 800 number is 800-723-6962. That's 800-723-6962.
1: Okay.
3: And that's all divided up into boxes about, you call in, you'll be able to press buttons about if you want a subscription to the newsletter or back materials or videos or if you have any sort of problem. Or if you can just drop me a note, if you haven't been getting your subscription properly, we've got your name and address in the database. Just drop us a note at PRI, which is the Prophecy Research Institute, and we're at 2207 Hermosa Avenue, H-E-R-M-O-S-A, and that is in beautiful Hermosa Beach, California, and the zip code here is 90254. So, as I said, we've got an 800 number now, 723-6962, and our address at PRI, Prophecy Research Institute, is 2207 Hermosa Avenue in Hermosa Beach, California. And for anybody that would like to subscribe to the newsletter, it's $50 for a 12-issue, one-year subscription. And, you know, you just have to have alternative media now. I think the newsletter you put out is fantastic. People just need to realize that the revolution is not going to be televised and that these are probably the most dangerous times, but the most exciting and, I think, wonderful times as far as times of opportunity for personal development for humanity at large. So you've got to be able to have some alternative information, such as things like the Delphi Associates newsletter or your newsletter or your talk radio show. So hopefully everybody will call in and or write in and subscribe to the newsletter, the Delphi Associates.
1: All right. We kind of covered Japan.
3: Yeah, let me, okay, let's just recap. We talked about Clinton. Once he's out of office, by the way, he's going to divorce Hillary. That's pretty obvious.
1: He will divorce Hillary, or Hillary will divorce him.
3: Will divorce him, pretty much get rid of him right away. I do see, if the government hangs together for that long, him actually eventually becoming a senator in Arkansas, and actually becoming more dangerous as a senator than I think he will be as the president. but he will go back into political office.
1: You mean to tell me the people of Arkansas would elect that man again?
3: Well, just to get him out of Arkansas, just to send him back to Washington, I think they'd elect him again. I think they played a pretty good joke on us the first time, don't you?
1: Yes, I do.
3: And to go back, just to recap what we were talking about, some of the predictions that were made on your show, that anybody can go back and check, which is why it's great, because you have, you've got your website up, you've got text documents that people can check. But on the December 28, 97 show, I talked about the return of the UFO motherships over Phoenix, which happened January 14th, that there would be massive solar flare activity, which happened January 4th and January 18th. This would then lead to a record heat wave in the Southwest, which is in the process of happening now and continuing. Five more women would accuse Clinton of sexual misconduct, which occurred. The Paula Jones case would be dismissed, which I talked about on hard copy as well. New China scandals, and that it would be China that would bring Clinton down, talked about on that show. Serious call for Clinton's impeachment. Al Gore would turn on Clinton. This is now happening over Israeli foreign policy. I talked about the repeal of the Glass-Steagall Act, and we're going to talk hopefully a little bit about that. That's in process now. The Congress actually voted on May 14th, that actually carried by one vote in the Congress to repeal the Glass-Steagall Act, which were the protections that were put in place after the stock market crash of 1929. And Glass-Steagall was most important because it kept the banks out of mutual funds, out of the stock market, out of insurance. And so now that the Glass-Steagall Act, and actually when we talked about the Glass-Steagall Act being repealed, I figured that Congress would have to do it first, but the front page of most of the newspapers were that the banks were going to go ahead and offer insurance and mutual funds and one-stop shopping, stocks, if you will, and they didn't care what the Congress thought. They were blatantly breaking the law, and they said to Congress, we dare you to try to stop us, and of course the Congress didn't. So now they're talking about completely stripping the FDIC. Alan Greenspan was up saying that the FDIC, the Federal Deposits and Insurance Corporation, now does not have enough money, that there are really no banks left in the United States that are actually owned by people in the United States, that they're all foreign banks. This is Greenspan getting up on C-SPAN.
1: That's right.
3: That number two, that none of these banks, the banks were so huge now that the FDIC would not be able to cover any of them if they were to collapse. And now they have totally taken away the firewalls that protected the consumer from what was going on in the banking structure. And we talked about that there would be massive bank mergers, which, of course, was happening with Citicorp, was happening with Bank One, was happening with Bank of America, that these 10 banks were going to become 5 banks and then 3 banks and eventually one bank, one super bank, and then they'd basically have no competition whatsoever. And all the firewalls would be taken out so that you could go in and you could get your stocks and your bonds and your mutual funds and your insurance, and it would be all in the same place. So that if those banks were to collapse, we would have a depression that would certainly make 1929 to 1940 look like a Sunday school picnic.
1: Mm-hmm.
3: And we also talked about major advancements in cancer and AIDS research that would be happening about now, and that's happening now.
1: Oh, it sure is.
3: Cure for a major sexual disease. Of course, we talked about, Viagra. And,
1: that's true.
3: I mean, it's a major sexual disease, and, the big joke being that if you take Viagra and extra strength Rogaine, that you get hair like Don King. Have you heard that one? That's, so that's what we covered in the, so let's go down point by point here.
1: All right, good.
3: And, we'll go back to what we're talking about. Okay, Japan. Complete financial collapse of Japan. Obviously, that's on the verge of happening. In a nutshell, what really happened with Japan is that they did the same thing that the United States did in the 1980s, where they repealed their version of the Glass-Steagall Act and allowed the Japanese versions of savings and loans over there to loan commercial real estate. And
1: yeah, they got a lot of bad loans sitting there.
3: Yeah, well, what happened was is the mob, the Japanese Yakuza, borrowed about $1 trillion from the Japanese economy and then just didn't pay it back. And that's a very simplified version of what was happening. But all the bad loans primarily went to organized crime, who basically just said, hell with you, we're not paying the money back. We talked about Clinton going to China. Okay, let's get into some earth change stuff, because this was very, very, this was primarily one of the reasons why I contacted you in the first place.
1: Okay, I'm sure that you at least get reports about what goes on my show. I have had a long series of guests.
3: Yes.
1: That are predicting, including Hopi elders, including Ed Danes, and oh God, I don't even want to list them all right now.
3: Right.
1: But they have been saying, watch July.
3: Right.
1: July is going to begin a chain of events, and July is next week.
3: Mm-hmm.
1: So, what do you make out of that?
3: Allow me to be contrary.
1: That's fine. Good.
3: Because let me say, I don't disagree with the general trend. But I disagree very much with the specifics. You know, part of what I've done with the newsletter, and part of one of the reasons why I started publishing the Delphi newsletter originally back in 1993, was because so many people were saying California was going to fall into the ocean, that we were going to have these gigantic quakes, that we're all going to be wiped out. You know, and I live in California. I mean, I'm sitting here right on top of this, so I'm sensitive to the phenomenon. I know that people who are trained in certain meditative techniques can very much do meditations on the planet that act as sort of like psychic golden acupuncture needles that can actually bring much needed positive energy to the planet that can actually change certain geological outcomes. I know it for sure. I know it for an absolute spiritual fact that the mind is the builder and that people can change certain things. Now, looking at the maps, and this is what I've been doing for most of the day, is going over the maps. And I hope we can spend almost the last half hour of the show talking about this. You know, we obviously with the looking at the maps here with what's going on in Afghanistan with the gigantic quakes that have happened near Fazabad in the northern parts of Afghanistan, and of course the nuclear tests in Pakistan and India, which are just crazy. It's like two guys hitting themselves in the face with a shovel.
1: Yeah, now when all that happened, and particularly after the Pakistan tests,
3: mm-hmm.
1: and then the Afghan quake, I said, good Lord, how come nobody is talking about a correlation? I said, there has to be a correlation,
3: okay,
1: or at least it's very likely there could be a correlation, and not one person, not one network, not one network anchor uttered one word. And I sat here and screeched about it.
3: It's just absolutely, absolutely absurd. I mean, didn't anybody ever watch the movie Superman? I mean, there was a reason why Lex Luthor was jamming nuclear bombs into fissures to create beachfront property in California. It's just the fact that they've now jammed, that the Pakistanis and the Indians have actually jammed a nuclear weapon into the fissure that makes up the Hindu Kush, that then started the earthquakes in Afghanistan, I mean, the correlation is too obvious. Now, the more subtle correlation to this, Art, is that let's say you take a balloon filled with water, and you poke your finger into one side of the balloon filled with water, the shockwave goes directly to the other side of the planet, or literally to the other side of the balloon.
1: Mm-hmm.
3: Now, I know that, and this is just thumbnail, and I'm sure that you've got, you know, much greater people and much greater experts on this than I, but just on thumbnail, I know that Baghdad in Iraq is directly on the other side of the planet from Landers in Southern California, actually
1: right.
3: out by Palm Springs.
1: Right.
3: And of course, we have the 7.6 quake out there in, I think it was June 28th of 92. Which started a whole wave of seismic activity in California that has since calmed down somewhat in the last year or so and has now begun to reactivate with what's going on in Mammoth and up around Mount Whitney. So using that sort of same thumbnail thing, I'm looking at the maps. I just got a compass out today and just started working with it just a bit, but that would mean that directly on the other side of the planet from where the earthquake was in Afghanistan is approximately Omaha, Nebraska.
1: Omaha, Nebraska.
3: Yeah, and that the
1: Great.
3: Nuclear tests that were being performed, the ones in India, and then the ones in India were on the Pokhran Range in the West Rajasthan area. It was called the Buddha site when they started blasting these things off. And people have to realize that these are not just Hiroshima, Nagasaki atomic bombs. These are hydrogen bombs.
1: You're absolutely correct.
3: Hydrogen bombs.
1: That fact was confirmed for me by a number of nuclear physicists. Yeah. They're saying that fact has not been reported. In fact, it's been misreported. They're talking about atomic bombs, But in fact, they were hydrogen.
3: Well, it gets even scarier from here, because you know what happens to be just on the other side of the planet from both? Well, it's actually the tests in India. You know what's directly on the other side of the planet from the tests in India? The New Madrid Fault.
1: No.
3: Which is Memphis, Tennessee.
1: Oh, I know what it is, sure.
3: Running all the way up through the Mississippi through Memphis, Tennessee. Now, the stress point then hits for Pakistan. And we're going to talk about Pakistan because this relates directly into an absolutely incredible Nostradamus quatrain. And I know Nostradamus gets very spooky and very esoteric, but this is really, really clear. And it's a famous quatrain because there's one of only four quatrains that Nostradamus gives that gives a specific date that people have debated over for hundreds of years. And I think we solved it. And we're going to talk about that on the show, and it relates directly to this. But directly on the other side of this, not only do we have in India, in the West Rajasthan, looking at the New Madrid Fault, but then the Pakistani tests, which are up in the northern part of Pakistan, would relate directly to primarily the Blue Ridge Mountains and the Appalachians, which I think is going to trigger a series of quakes somewhere in Pennsylvania and New York. Now, looking at the rest of the map here, the Afghan quake is over at Omaha,
1: which has been thought to be a fairly geologically stable area.
3: You would think, but there have been a series of over the last few years a series of very substantial quakes in Pennsylvania, running along Pennsylvania and New York. Now, I don't see. Looking at it right now, I hear music. Is that music? Are we at the bottom of the hour?
1: That's music.
3: Okay, looking at it right now, and actually when we come back. Let me tell you exactly what I'm seeing for that particular area right along the New Madrid Fault and also up through the northern parts of Colorado and through Wyoming and Utah.
1: All right, I'm sure you've got everybody's attention. Anybody, here's another one for you. Sean David Morton, the prophet with more hits than Vince and Larry, the crash test dummies. We'll be right back. Back now to Sean David Morton, and we've got so much material we've got to cover that I'm going to just sort of let Sean lay it out, and then we'll get to phones when we can. Sean?
3: That's great. Okay. Let me see. You're going to ask me prophets. Let me tell you what the word prophet actually means. The word prophet in the Old Testament had very little to do with predicting the future. The actual word in the Hebrew had to do with someone who was a teacher. It literally meant singer of righteousness, and it was simply a person who... back in the Old Testament, taught the laws of creation, and that if you obeyed the laws of creation, certain things would happen, positive things, the nation would be strong and powerful, and the people would be happy, and if you disobeyed those laws, that you would then have fires and famines and floods and earthquakes and eventually foreign occupation.
1: Mm-hmm.
3: Maybe so many people call themselves the prophet of doom. I'd just as soon be known as the prophet of Zoom, because I think that that all of these things that are happening are... the birth pangs of a new and remarkable age, and that I think that it's an amazing opportunity for people to express themselves individually, to begin to form community, to begin to literally change the timeline and change the future and create and fight for the future that we want. I think that it is destructive and ultimately self-defeating to simply say to people that, well, you know, the western part of the United States is going to fall into the ocean and it's going to be all terrible I can guarantee that if by this time next year that the western United States falls into the ocean, that I will guarantee.
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0: 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And now, Art Bell.
1: People of the United States have a destiny which they need to start living up to. They need to start understanding their heritage. They need to start understanding the amazing structure of the Constitution and the sovereign citizen aspect of, for the first time in 5,000 years, we literally have a form of government that was patterned on the laws of the Old Testament and the laws of creation.
2: We didn't quite finish with prophecy and the word prophet. Now, having defined it as you did, would you are you comfortable calling yourself a prophet?
1: Yeah, I mean, just a lot of people, you know, they get the idea that, you know, it had very little to do, you know, in the old days with predicting a specific earthquake. It had, or, you know, what's going to happen here, what's going to happen there. You know, it had more to do with teaching people the actual laws of creation and that if you disobey them, certain other things happen. So I'm comfortable with it, but just people misunderstand the term. So, you know, because they jump up and down and say, well, we should hit you with rocks if you're ever wrong with a prediction. And
2: that's right. They do. They say the prophet says, why, you're either 100% or you are the devil's toe jam or something.
1: Well, the only thing I have to say to that is that if you look at the prophet Jonah, who was one of my favorite prophets in the Old Testament, he came and preached to the city of Nineveh. And the people, and after, you know, after jumping off a boat and the whole story about getting swallowed by the whale, et cetera, et cetera. But after preaching to the people of Nineveh, literally taking off his clothes in the middle of the town, burning them and walking from one end to the other 3 days, and actually Nineveh is in ancient Iraq, and after preaching to the people, they said, wow, this guy's got a track record, he knows what he's talking about, and they repented and they meditated and they prayed and the land was spared. So it's the prophets in the Old Testament that no one listened to that, you know, their predictions eventually came true because people weren't listening to what they had to say.
2: Can I ask you about something that's really been on my mind and the mind of many Americans now for quite some time, and that is the weather.
1: Okay.
2: Sean, there is no question about the fact that our weather has changed. I used to say it's about to change. Now I'm saying it has changed. It's obvious all over the world, not just here, all over the world, what's going on and what will go on.
1: Okay. There's a number of astronomical events that are occurring that have a lot to do, and this is linked. A lot of people blame the HAARP Project for a lot of this going on, but I've got sort of an alternate explanation of the HAARP Project that I think is very interesting. My Uncle Tommy is actually a captain in the Marine Corps now, and actually it's kind of funny because he's my uncle, but he's my age. He's only 8 months older than I am, and he's a captain in the Marine Corps. And my Uncle Donnie is with an admiral with the Office of Naval Intelligence who has a lot of information on this. A couple of things going on. Back in 94, in the Delphi Associates newsletter and all the way through this, I talked about how the Shoemaker-Levy comet, that when these gigantic asteroids broke up, when this comet broke up and began to smash into Jupiter, that it was going to change the gravitational flux of the entire solar system. And that the shockwave of the Shoemaker-Levy comet was going to take until about the year 2000 or 2001 to actually hit the planet, but that you would begin to see these massive weather. Primarily, everything that had to do with the air would begin to change. These, in 1994, I called them hypercanes, and that these super hurricanes would begin to hit the planet as we, as the jet stream began to then dip down, as you mentioned, happened in Moscow and has been happening in Colorado and all across the United States.
2: And Ed Dame's prediction that was on the money.
1: Well, and the second thing that is going on, and actually we talked about the jet stream dipping down back in December and in January.
2: Mm-hmm.
1: I talked about how it was going to be wind. There was going to be wind and fire that were going to be the biggest molders of what was going to be happening in the coming year.
2: We sure as hell had that.
1: The second thing that's going on is that you've got a remaking of the sun. That in December I said that there were going to be record or massive solar flare activity that was going to create not only a flux on the planet in the atmosphere, but was going to literally rip a hole open in the ozone layer. That was going to then cause, and actually we're going to talk about that right now because I've got it marked out on the map, that was going to cause a gigantic heat wave in the southwestern United States from all the way from Los Angeles across Arizona, New Mexico through Texas. And that this remaking of the sun that also had a lot to do with the changing of the weather patterns, with the heating up of the Earth and of the planet, because the sun is going through a, mm-hmm. it, it's

0: totally off its 11-year cycle now as far as the sunspot activity goes. But I also think, and this is my own metaphysical opinion, and forgive me for getting off on a rant here, but I do think that the that it has to do with the consciousness of humanity, and I think that we are so powerfully linked into the cosmic forces of the universe, and people do not give themselves or their spirituality or their thoughts the credit that they should or the power that they should, because thoughts are literally things. We live in a holographic universe that is literally created by the mind, and people need to understand that there is a direct link between themselves, and I think the sun and various other bodies.
1: Okay, here's a question for you, right down the same alley. Neil Slade is a guest that I'm going to have on when I get back from vacation. I've had him on before. He talks about the power of the mind. And he maintains that a single person can do something called cloud busting, which means actually affect cloud formations with their mind. Yep. I don't know if that's true or not. But if that's true, then what would happen if millions of people tried to affect the weather?
0: Hmm. Well, it's...
1: Would be
0: the problem is that nobody's ever happy with the weather, are they? I mean, farmers love the rain, and the people in the city hate it.
1: So. Well, I mean, suppose though millions were started to concentrate on rain for Florida, where they very desperately need real rain. Is it an experiment that's worth trying?
0: Well, I think we can affect that consciousness because it is my belief that human beings represent the neural net of the planet. Mm-hmm. That we represent that what I was talking about before, that there are six chakra points across the planet, these various cities where as each one begins to activate, it's taking the planet itself, Gaia, as an organism, as a living being. And this goes directly back to what we were talking about as far as prophecy goes, that there is not a single religious system, not Judaism, not ancient Christianity, not Hinduism, not Zoroaster or Baha'i or Buddhism, that does not believe that the way you act and the way you behave spiritually does not have a direct effect on the planet. Now, today we call it biorelativity, but in the old days it just meant that, unless you were kind to your fellow man and obeyed certain laws and certain codes, that the planet itself would strike back at you, literally treating humanity as a disease, as a bacteria. Mm-hmm. That if you continue to insult or ignore the Mother Earth, that, you don't mess with Mother Nature, as the old saying went. And I think that humanity forms the neural net of the Earth. It's symbolically why the Great Pyramid of Giza does not have a capstone, because there's no seventh chakra to the planet. Human beings represent the seventh chakra of the Earth. We are the thought patterns and processes, the neural net, if you will, the brain cells of planet Earth, which is probably, we're the brain cells, no wonder she's acting so crazy. So here's one other thing, too, is that there are... The HARP project, the high-altitude oral resonance projectors. It's been vilified and demonized because they've been doing insane experiments with the HARP project. Now, there is a HARP antenna farm or field in Alaska. There is another one directly above Calgary in the Alberta. In Alberta, there's another one in Cameroon in Africa, and there's another one that they just kickstarted about 6 months ago in the northern part of England.
1: That's right.
0: What the HARP project does is it literally is a Tesla technology that brings the electromagnetic force of the planet up out of the planet and amplifies it. Now, I've heard the mathematical number bandied about by various scientists. I don't know if this is the actual strength of it, but can actually amplify Earth energies by 10 to the 20th power.
1: Wow.
0: Some have said as high as the 30th power. I think that's a little high. But by 10 to the 20th power, and what the HARP project does is that not only can it control certain aspects of the electromagnetic grid line of the planet, the grid line of the planet can be used to induce, on a low level, can induce mood states, can possibly release certain types of, can certainly do things to people in the dream state when they're the most vulnerable and the most open.
1: Is it worth asking, for example, if HARP is affecting the weather? And I was interviewed by a radio station after I got off the air yesterday, and they asked me that exact question. And I said, I wish it was that simple because you could turn it off.
0: Yes.
1: So
0: is it affecting the weather? Yes. And the reason it's affecting the weather is because they're doing a whole series of experiments that, I mean, there's an interview in Popular Science where they asked the guy, won't these experiments affect the weather? And the scientist bragged and said, well, I guess we'll see, won't we?
1: Oh, God.
0: And it was insane. And
1: I guess we'll see.
0: And even popular science was saying, what kind of dopey macho attitude is that? Yeah. These guys are playing God with the weather patterns on the planet.
1: There's a lot of arrogance in science.
0: But here's two things that are interesting about it. I actually thought that, oh, my God, they're affecting the weather and holy smokes. Well, then my Uncle Donnie gets me on the phone, and he says, well, you know, he says that what the HARP Project is doing is that they harden sections of the ionosphere, and they create lenses, or actually discs, if you will, so that if we wanted to, for example, this thing about Moscow was very interesting. If we wanted to fry Moscow, we would actually create a pocket or a lens, harden the upper part of the atmosphere, and we could then bounce microwaves off that hardened lens, and we could cook everybody in Moscow.
1: Did you hear what happened to Moscow? Thousands of trees and poles just snapped off like twigs.
0: Here's the other thing that you can do with it, is that simply by having a satellite up in the air, you can point a very advanced version of a negative ion generator that people use to, you know, cleanse the air in their homes.
1: Yes.
0: You can actually point a negative ion generator, an advanced military version of it, from a satellite, and you can push the jet stream down. It's really easy. And it dips down to the ground, and you can destroy an entire target, a whole city, if you wanted to. You could also do the same thing with the HARP Project, where you can actually create a solidified area in the atmosphere and actually bounce a certain beam, which will alter the jet stream for either weather modification or to create high winds, because, I mean, the jet stream is hundreds of miles an hour up in the atmosphere. Now, here's the third process for this, and people don't mention this, but here is a covert use for the HARP Project and why there may be four or five or six of these things all across the planet, maybe working, doing different things. Let's say, for example, that the military is afraid that they know that the sun is literally remaking itself. They're now watching these record solar flares that have been exploding since January.
1: I know.
0: And let's say, for example, that the Earth gets caught in a cosmic radiation storm, or there is a solar flare or plume that could severely damage or harm life on Earth.
1: Mm-hmm.
0: One possible use of the HARP Project would be to actually create a force field, if you will, in the ionosphere that could conceivably protect the planet from some kind of cosmic radiation storm. That's another use.
1: Interesting.
0: Another use, that they can actually harden the ionosphere, creating a lens, if you will, that can actually block certain types of harmful cosmic radiation from actually hitting the Earth.
1: I wonder if that is actually an unstated goal.
0: This is another thing that... my Uncle Donnie was in this for a long time. He was in naval intelligence, and he was saying, well, that's another thing they could use it for. What happens if the sun is changing and it poses some sort of threat? Of course, a cosmic storm like that would begin to wipe out, satellites that are in geosynchronous orbit.
1: Oh, yes.
0: Hence maybe the, the Book of Revelation talking about there being silence in heaven for half an hour. So here's
1: something. Those absolutely incredible photographs that I just posted of the object near the contrail.
0: Very cool.
1: I just got the following email, short and simple, and I think that it's deeper than it sounds. Art, I think those photos are a bunch of bunk. Don't you know that Eve was the mother of all? Now, what this person is saying to me is, these photos are trash, not because I can explain them away, but because I'm deeply religious and there can't be any such thing, so I deny them. I mean, isn't that what that says?
0: Well, can he actually see them on your website, or does just a blank space come up in his mind when he looks at them?
1: Well, I have no comment.
0: I can't see them, they can't be there, therefore they aren't there.
1: Well, something like that, yeah. I mean, that is actually what that says, and that relates to the way some people who are listening to you tonight react to what you're saying.
0: Mm-hmm. Here's the difficult part, Art, and you probably face this every day, is that just trying to convince people of the technology we have is hard enough. I mean, this is the stuff that's in, it's not a secret, it's in popular science, it's in,
1: right.
0: It used to be in Omni, it's in these various magazines. The old joke that if you're not paranoid, you're just not paying attention.
1: Yeah,
0: so so the aspect of this is it's so difficult to simply convince the people of the technology we have. I mean, I started this with Area 51 back in 91. When I climbed up that hill and looked down on the base, I mean, we were watching this stuff test at 6:30 every night on Wednesdays. And the challenge was, to all these people that didn't believe, well, you come out there with us, and you tell us what it is. You tell us that this isn't a technology that's light years beyond anything we think we have.
1: By the way, I've said this before on the air, and I'll say it again, because I think next week, Newsweek is going to do like a page and a half or 2 pages on me.
0: Congratulations.
1: Thank you. And the Newsweek, not photographer, but reporter was out here at the house, you know, doing the interview. He was here for several hours. Mm-hmm. And in the middle of the interview, all of a sudden you hear this wah, wah, wah, wah, wah, wah, outside. And we all went running outside, and here is the biggest damn black helicopter you ever saw in your whole life at about 200 feet, screaming across the desert floor, wow, headed straight out to Area 51.
0: Yeah.
1: And he said, you know, I would not have believed this if I hadn't seen it. That's his comment.
0: This is the Newsweek guy?
1: Yeah.
0: Man, he doesn't get out of the house much, does he?
1: Well, I don't think he gets out, you know, to this part of the desert that much.
0: That's a land of mystery out there.
1: Yeah, I told him it was fairly common, and that sucker was headed straight over the mountains to Area 51.
0: Let me cruise across the western part of the United States here so that we can... I know we're coming up on a break here in about 4 minutes, so...
1: No, we're coming up on a break right now.
0: Oh, gosh. All right. Well, we're going to get to... earthquake activity in Los Angeles, what's going on with Mammoth, what's going to happen with the heat wave across Arizona, New Mexico, and Texas, hurricane stuff in Texas, and then we're going to talk about Colorado, Wyoming, and I promise we'll try to get to everything in the next hour.
1: That ought to just about take care of everybody and keep them in place. This is Coast to Coast AM. Sean David Morton is my guest. Don't touch that dial.

0: call on, I've got an urgent, it says urgent, urgent Omaha, Nebraska. It's email.
1: Okay.
0: I have no way of confirming it until I hear, but it reads as follows. There was a 3.4 magnitude earthquake reported in the Omaha World Herald. It occurred about 400 miles west of Omaha. Mm-hmm. And I was recalling what you said earlier about Omaha.
1: Well, that would be exactly right. It was in that general area. That would be where the other side of the planet of where the Afghan quake would be.
0: Mm-hmm.
1: And then the nuclear testing, like we said earlier, the nuclear testing in India, the other side of the planet from that would be along the New Madrid Fault in Tennessee. And then the Indian tests would directly relate to, and actually, like I said, this was just sort of thumbnail guessing on my part here. There's probably a lot of experts that might, hopefully, will call in and pinpoint the exact spot that's on the other side of the planet. But it would directly relate to the fissure points in Pennsylvania that run up along the Appalachians and the Smoky Mountains.
0: All right. Now, we're going to move around the country, which people enjoy, and they can hear what's going to occur in their particular area. So,
1: okay,
0: once again, John David Morton, the prophet with more hits than Cheech and Chong, is going to talk about your part of the country. Go ahead, John.
1: Okay. Let's start out with California here first. The first thing that I'm seeing with California is Northern California around the Redding Mount Shasta area, a lot of fires in August. Another big series of fires. Obviously, we've got the fires in Florida, but it's the heat wave that I was talking about months ago that was going to start to sweep across the entire southern portion of the United States. We also talked about, let me go up to Alaska, since we obviously just got back from Alaska, and we've got a lot of listeners up in Alaska. Big fire west of Anchorage, somewhere near Stony River, McGrath, but a lot of fire activity up in Alaska. They've had very mild winters. They're having a lot of problems with trees dying off there because the winters have been so mild. It was actually colder in Los Angeles than it was in Alaska when we were up on the boat.
0: I know.
1: Going up through the Inside Passage there.
0: I know.
1: Which was very, very strange. So the fires that I see for Northern California around the Redding, there's a big square up around the Redding Mount Shasta area. There's also going to be some fires in the, once again, in the Reno area. It's going to be west of Reno this time, a little bit northwest of Lake Tahoe. More fires in that particular area. And then now coming down, I've been checking San Francisco. San Francisco seems relatively quiet, and as I said, the closer we get to an event, the easier it is for me to pick things up off the map. What I do is I've got maps laid out in front of me, and I just sort of put myself into a kind of sensitive meditative state, and I run my hands over the maps, and I'll pick up sparks of energy in my hands that come up off the map, and then I try to project forward that energy, saying, okay, it's June, July, August, September, and I'll get a spark or a hit, and then I'll try to let's say September 1, 2, 3, 4, and then that energy will build on that part of the map as far as a plateau, almost like a flat range of energy that then creates a window for that event to occur, and then it slacks down on the other side. So with that said, it's a, I guess you can call it a remote viewing technique or a projection technique where you can actually pick up energy that comes out of the maps. Now, with Los Angeles, we've got a quake coming in L.A., and the next quake that we've got, and we've had a number of very unusual quakes, they just announced that they found a fault line that runs around the eastern section of Los Angeles, pretty much through downtown L.A.
0: Yeah, I heard that.
1: Called the Elysian Fault Line, and they just announced this fault line, and we are back in the same pattern for Los Angeles that we were in for the Northridge quake, and the Northridge quake was probably one of my biggest hits in the newsletter because I predicted that I predicted months in advance in the newsletter the exact location of the quake, the epicenter of the quake, the magnitudes of the quake. We're also going to have very substantial fires. Now this is coming up around October again with fires in the Malibu area. Of course, you know the joke is Los Angeles doesn't have seasons anymore. We've got the fire season, the flood season, the mudslide season, and then the riot season, of course. So those are our, you know, we don't have the seasons here in L.A. Those are the seasons we have. So there's a right around a ring of L.A. County, there are going to be fires once again. They're going to hit Laguna Beach. They're going to also hit just north of of San Diego, but it's a ring around LA County with very, very severe fires in Ventura. And this is going to happen in, it looks like September and October.
0: Mm-hmm.
1: And then the quake that we're looking at happens in the on just the other side of Los Angeles. And it's pretty substantial. It's about, it's between, I would say, a 5.5 and a 6. Now, the only time I've been off, I've never been off on dates or on the plateaus, but I have been off on magnitudes. This one looks pretty substantial. It's going to be bigger than the quake seems, because this quake is going to, it's going to butt into the Hollywood Fault, and you're going to hear a lot about it because I think it's going to affect the studios. In other words, it's going to run, this Hollywood Fault literally runs right under a lot of the major studios and runs right down Santa Monica Boulevard and down Sunset Boulevard. But we're looking at late December, January of 99 for that to happen. So that's going to be much later in the year.
0: Maybe the studios know something. Let me tell you something that was just announced in our newspaper in Little Pahrump, Nevada, where I live.
1: Okay.
0: They are about to build a movie studio complex here in Pahrump.
1: Wow.
0: That will be larger than MGM. That will be the largest movie studio complex in the world.
1: Well, maybe we'll be neighbors now.
0: Can you,
1: I could come stay at your house and take care of your cat.
0: Yeah, it was the front page headline. I can't believe it. What's happening to my little town?
1: Well, it's, you're just becoming too popular for Alan Good, Art. Everybody's moving to you, I guess. You know, if the mountain won't come to Mohammed, you know. It's, so all across the southern part of the United States, we were talking about this heat wave that's already occurring. Already
0: sure.
1: They've had record temperatures
0: sure.
1: in Hollywood and in the valley in Southern California. This heat wave over the summer is going to affect Arizona, New Mexico, all the way down through Texas. It's already hit 120 degrees in the central sections of Texas. The biggest problem is going to be not only in Los Angeles, but this heat wave is going to affect the power grid. And the power grid has a lot to do, because the power grid is directly connected with the electromagnetic energy of the planet. And because the electromagnetic energy of the planet is jumping or shifting, you're going to see all across the Southwest, the power grid is going to go out for hours and sometimes days at a time. So there's going to be nowhere to hide from the heat. In other words, there's going to be no air conditioning. There's going to be no electricity for quite some time as the power grid begins to go off. And as I said, I believe that this is going to be like a firestorm that's going to occur all across the south, the Southwest, that has to do with these pockets opening in the ozone layer, which is already starting to happen across Los Angeles and across central parts of Arizona. Okay, coming up in July, this is July, August again, the northwestern corner, it's centered up by Oak Creek and a place called Gremling and Glenwood Springs and Walcott. The whole northwestern corner of Colorado is coming off as very hot. In other words, it's glowing. So there's going to be major, major fires in Colorado all through July, lasting all the way through August. As a matter of fact, one of the biggest things that I'm seeing all across the United States, all the way through the year 1999, is that the landscape of the United States is going to change, not so much through earthquakes, but through fires. It's going to be like a river of fire across the U.S., very much like what's happening in Florida. Just whole pockets of the U.S. just catch on fire.
0: All right. By the way, I don't tag at the end of this. I have a lot of listeners in Canada,
1: mm-hmm.
0: and we should really touch on what might occur in Canada as well.
1: Okay.
0: I don't know if you prepared for that or not. They're just to the north of us.
1: I got to sort of look up there. I mean, the primary thing with Canada is going to be the fact that most of the Most of Canada, the tundra, is simply melting. The entire climate of Canada is very much changing as the sort of the Siberian cold front, or these horrific Siberian winters, are moving down to the central part of the United States, where we grow most of our food. And that's another thing that's going to happen in 1999, is that you're going to see for the first time very substantial food shortages in the United States, lasting all the way through the year 2000, because the weather is going to be so harsh and severe in the central part of the U.S. that the bees will not be able to pollinate, and that farmers will just not be able to grow food over entire expanses of the West. The primary thing that occurs with Canada is that the eventually, and I'm talking down the line here, around 2005 or so, the western part of Canada actually becomes part of a confederation of the United States.
0: Mm-hmm.
1: What I see the U.S. eventually becoming is 13 independent nation states. or the sovereign countries of America that eventually become known as the NAU, or the North American Union. And of this, Mexico, the central part of Mexico and Canada, eventually become part of the North American Union. And the flag for the NAU is the old Gaston flag, which is it has the serpent on it on the yellow field that says "Don't tread on me." Eventually becomes the flag for the northern part of the United States, that whole North American Union. And Omaha, Nebraska, strange enough, becomes the central capital of finance for the entire world. This is very far off in the future. This is somewhere, you know, this is from my projections almost 100 years from now, which we're actually going to get into really quick here, I hope. About 100 years from now, Omaha, Nebraska is the central hub of the U.S. because the entire economy is based very much on commodities. It's based primarily on food and being able to feed the world. So there's nothing really major going on in Canada now other than sort of the slow melt and the climate change that's occurring with the tundra melting as the Canadian climate becomes much warmer.
0: Would that not then make them the future food belt?
1: Yes. Well, Saskatchewan, Alberta is going to be, they're going to grow grains, wheat. As the climate changes, there's going to be more food coming out of Canada into the United States than the United States is actually currently importing into Canada.
0: Makes sense.
1: The earthquake stuff that I'm also seeing for Colorado, once again, I'm seeing Cheyenne, Wyoming, and then Fort Collins in the northern central part. It's sort of like a ring that goes up, but I'm seeing some very substantial earthquake activity. I mean, we're looking at probably about a 5.5 between July 5th and July 20th, and then through September, I'm picking up, and this is a very strange ring, but there's another quake that seems to hit up through Colorado, up through Wyoming, and it seems to touch on the area. Fort Bridger is in the center of it, Rock Springs, but it touches an area of the southwestern corner of Wyoming and the upper part of Utah, Salt Lake City, up into Idaho. It's very odd, but there are some very substantial earthquakes coming for this whole area just above Denver.
0: You know, say what they want. People are always bitching at me that prophets are so non-specific, and you are so specific.
1: Well, I have been, and that's what I print in my newsletter. And it's just because as I'm running my hands over the maps, I'm picking things up. Another major thing, and I have to say this for the people in Texas, is that late September and October. Massive hurricanes. I mean, hurricanes that are going to hit the underbelly of the Gulf, magnitudes 3 and 4. Houston is going to have some major flooding in September, and these hurricanes are just going to pound the bottom half of Texas and Louisiana and Mississippi. The hurricane season this year is going to be terrifying, and it's going to hit mostly the entire eastern seaboard. It's going to be later than most people think. It's not going to be July, August. It's going to start late September and October.
0: Hmm.
1: So it looks to me as though, and one more thing here, because I'm moving across here. I've sort of drawn on the map here. I mean, Florida's just, for me, lighting up, obviously, because there are all those fires there now. Let me see. Earthquake activity in Nebraska. There's also some earthquake activity that happens in Illinois. And I think that has directly to do with looking at Springfield, right on the border of Missouri and Illinois, but the northern part of the New Madrid Fault is going to start to rumble and shake just over the summer. And then August, from the 5th to the 30th of August, there's going to be a whole series of quakes in Pennsylvania that's going to be right, what am I looking at here, outside of Scranton, but it looks like Pennsylvania, New York. It's at the top of that mountain range running up into Pennsylvania. There's going to be a series of quakes, not huge, but they're going to be enough to, I think, spook some people in New York. But that's going to be through August 5th to the 30th. And then the primary thing is going to be much later in the year, like I said, September, October. A whole series of hurricanes, you know, 5 to 6 hurricanes that are going to start rolling off Africa that are not only going to hit it's going to pincer the entire eastern part of the United States, where you've got stuff coming up from the Gulf of Mexico that's going to be hitting Texas from the one side, and then other hurricanes that are going to be hitting as far north as Pennsylvania and New York, and then moving all the way down through North and South Carolina. down into Georgia. But I mean, just terrifying weather patterns happening later on in the year. So it's a late hurricane season for the East Coast. A lot of this, and let me segue into the next thing specifically I wanted to talk about, which was the date of September 27th of 1998 and why that date is particularly important.
0: Why?
1: That date is given in, and I talk a lot about the Great Pyramids of Giza. I went to the British International School, which is part of the University of Cairo, when I was 16. I went on the trip with you, the Alaskan cruise, because I very much wanted to hang out with Zahi Hawass, who I've known for a long time. But making the pyramids a study, the pyramid is, in fact, in my opinion, a gigantic prophecy in stone. And that the pyramid itself describes a 7,000-year period in human history that represents seven prophetic days of prophecy, each day lasting 1,000 years. September 27th is important from all these different angles. Number one, September 27th of 98 is the end of a massive cycle for the United States. The United States was formed politically, mind you, not the actual formation on July 4th of 1776, but politically when the Articles of Confederation came together and when the Bill of Rights was actually signed, which was September 27th, which was a grand jubilee year in 1791. Now, the average lifespan of a nation is 200 years, and after 200 years, that nation has a responsibility to do certain things according to the laws of creation, which is a whole other story in and of itself. But I think that the pattern began of this last 7 years began September 27th of 1991. We have now had a seven-year period of, I guess you could call it, punishment and or grace. In other words, it's sort of been the carrot and the stick as to which way the United States is going to jump. And at September 27th of 1998, that seven-year cycle, or should I say that 207-year cycle, ends for the United States, which means that you are going to see the beginning of the political and economic breakup of the United States government of what was originally formed 207 years ago. It is also, according to the Great Pyramid, September 27th of 2 BC was the birth of the central messianic figure, pointing very specifically to the historical being person that we call Emmanuel ben Joseph, or Jesus Christ, as he's more popularly known. And September 27th of 2 BC now points to September 27th of 1998, that exact date is now the beginning of the third millennium and is also the beginning of the sixth day, or the next 1,000 years of prophecy relating to the Great Pyramid. And
0: all right, hold it right there, and we'll just sort of hang them up until the bottom of the hour. I like things that hang people up. Sean David Morton, we'll be right back. This is Coast to Coast AM.

0: Kingdom of Nye. This is Coast to Coast AM with Art Bell. First-time callers may reach Art at area code 702-727-1222. 702-727-1222. Now, here again is Art.
1: Oh, my God, you should see what we've got on the website. The crop circle season is now in full swing in Britain. Oh, my. Haverberry Truslow, I believe it is, reported on the 20th of June, is up there. And when you see this one, it will blow you away. Andover, Hampshire, is up there. It will blow you away as well. But this Haverberry, oh, my goodness. Keith just got that up on the website. Oh, my. Is all I can say. Oh, my. And I hope if Sean is out there and listening, that he will take the time and trouble, if he's able to get online while he's talking with me, to go take a look. Latest crop circle in England. We've got news on what's going on in Thailand. And I'm sorry to say, this virus, number 71, is spreading. There's also an open letter from Pamela Stonebrook for you to read. All of this new on the website in the last hour. But these new crop circles in England, oh my word, you've got to take a look. We'll ask Sean a little bit about crop circles here in a moment. Within the last hour, we just got these new crop circle photographs from England in, and they will blow you away. On my website at www.artbell.com, along with so much more we've talked about tonight. Once again, here's Sean and David Morton. Sean,
2: yes, sir.
1: I understand that you are on the line that you would otherwise use to get on the net, so you can't do that.
2: Right, because it's the digital landline, so yep. it's a lot clearer. So
1: it is very clear. All right, so, but you mentioned to me, you said, is that the one about the solar flare? What are you talking about?
2: Well, there was a crop circle that was actually, I think it was May. The crop circle season usually starts about May 5th or so. And the circle, if they can get a hold of it, is a representation of the sun, and then you see representations of Mercury and Venus on different sides of the sun, and then the Earth, and from the huge ball that represents the sun, on the opposite side of the sun, facing away from the Earth, is this gigantic solar plume, or this, this big spike, this wave, if you will, that's actually coming out of the sun. On the opposite side of the sun from the Earth, possibly as a warning that maybe this is a solar flare that's about to happen on the other side of the sun, that had it been facing the Earth, may have in fact, wiped out life as we know it on the Earth. But it was a very startling crop circle. And of course, last year, I think one of the most interesting ones was the representation of all the planets, the inner planets, with the asteroid belt at the outside and the sun in the center, and the Earth missing from the orbit. You probably saw that one. It's got the sun in the middle, Mercury, Venus, and then a ring which represents the orbit of the Earth, with the Earth missing, and then Mars, and then a representation of the asteroid belt.
1: Would you care to comment on what you think crop circles are?
2: I've seen Michael Glickman actually has the Crop Circle Research Institute right here in Santa Monica, and hopefully.
1: Right.
2: We're going to interview him for hard copy next season, because we're on hiatus right now. He had the video that was a very controversial that was taken of the small spheres that were actually moving over the field, that was actually appeared to be creating a crop circle directly on the video. Colin Andrews disagreed with it, saying it was a special effect, but I think it's legitimate. I to tell you the truth, I don't really know. I have a very good friend, Akshara Ishaw, who is a Pleiadian contactee. He's actually got a couple of his photographs up on your website. He says that they are that they're a language, that they actually are a mathematical, musical language that mean a number of things. One, they are prophecies for certain people. Two, that they are warnings, that he claims are actually being done by a race of beings called the Arcturians. And the Arcturians are sort of like energy beings, if you will, that exist in sort of like a fifth dimensional time space, and that they are warnings to certain aspects of the dark lords, if you will, or evil people on the earth, those in power, that unless they allow humanity to evolve and ascend to the next level, that they will be dealt with very harshly and very severely, that the Arcturians and the Pleiadians apparently will actually physically do something about it. And the third one is that they are mandalas. And for those that are interested in getting pictures of the crop circles and meditating on the designs themselves, there was a technique that was taught to me in Nepal when I lived in the Tangbache Monastery there, where we would look at mandalas, and the visualization you would do is to bring the mandala off the paper and bring it from out of two dimensions into imagining it as three dimensions, and it would then open up a fourth dimensional space within your mind. So people that meditate on the crop circles and try to imagine the circles as 3D, if you will.
1: Sean, you know, I had a guest on called Doug Ruby. He's an airline pilot.
2: Oh, yes, I heard him. Yes.
1: And you heard that, Sean?
2: Yeah, I did. Where he was talking about the engines.
1: That's right. I'm going to try and repeat that, I think, while I'm on vacation. I think it's one of the ones I'm going to repeat. And he actually got to spinning crop circles. And as you heard, they took on a completely new configuration when they would spin a three-dimensional.
2: In three dimensions, yes.
1: That's right.
2: They're amazing in three dimensions.
1: Anyway, that's worth hearing, folks, while I'm gone. Also, I don't want to drag you away from this. September 27th.
2: Okay, that's what we're going to talk about. Let me do one other thing here. Let me give everybody the 800 number one more time.
1: Sure.
2: We've got a new 800 number for anybody that did not get their newsletter subscription from December and January. We literally had thousands of people write in and subscribe to the newsletter. Some people got lost in the cracks. We entered most of the data, but as a matter of fact, we entered all the data, but we got lost on some people as to who paid what. So anybody that was not getting their proper subscription, we've got you in the database. Drop us a note or give us a call. The new 800 number, it'll be up tomorrow, so don't give it a call tonight. It's 800-723-6962. That's 800-723-6962. 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It's a work in progress. 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We do offer free subscriptions to people that are in jail or are incarcerated that are trying to better themselves.
1: That's nice.
2: And so anybody that's out there that's currently locked up in the pound, you know, if you're trying to better yourself and trying to learn and trying to become a better person, I feel that I have a biblical obligation to help those people. So if they can call in and we send out free subscriptions to them. And for senior citizens, just out of respect for my elders and our elders, you know, if you are truly indigent and on a fixed income, we offer a discount subscription for $35 to people who are on fixed incomes and can't afford it. Of course, if you're over 65 and you're rolling in dough, we'd appreciate it if you'd pay the $50. Anyway, Delphi Associates, you can make your checks out to PRI and send them to our address is 2207, that's 2207, Hermosa Avenue, H-E-R-M-O-S-A. It means beautiful in Spanish. And we're in Hermosa Beach, and that's in the California Republic. And our zip code is 90254. And the number again is 800-723-6962. Okay.
1: All right. September 22nd, 98, begins the collapse of the U.S. government as we have known it. Meaning what and what will it become?
2: Okay. '93, and I didn't really know what it was that was going to knock it all down until a lot of this information started coming out about the year 2K. Of course, you know, you covered that over and over. Much better than I could ever cover it.
1: Yeah, but I want to ask you about it. You said a number of things that could be interpreted to tie into Y2K.
2: Right.
1: Do you see anything with respect to Y2K in what you have read for that particular time period?
2: Absolutely. The Y2K, it's very interesting. There's a number of things about Y2K, and I'll gloss over them briefly. First off, there's a whole number of fixes that can be used to actually fix Y2K. Number one, the first fix, and this, I came up with this myself. I mean, it's easy. Computers are stupid. They don't know how many months the year 1999 has in it. So all you'd actually have to do is get into the computer and change the 12 months to 99 months, another two-digit date, and the government would be able to rather simply buy themselves another 8.25 years to fix their problem. That's one thing. The second thing is Robert Beeson, who was featured in People magazine, who we went out and talked to in Tucson. He created the ASC2 computer language, who has a fix for the year 2K problem, claiming that it's $300,000 a system, and he could put this thing in, and it would simply act as a data upgrade that would change 2 digits to 4 digits, which would then fix it. We asked him if he offered it to the military, to Social Security, to the IRS. He says he did, and he said they didn't want it. The rather nefarious and somewhat sinister aspect of this is that the government already has a computer system in place to take over the Y2K, that maybe this is a way for them to gain complete control over Medicare, to maybe renege on a lot of their debts as far as Social Security goes, because they've already spent most of that money, to rearrange everything. And, of course, the theory behind this is that what they've got going on is the these supercomputers that are called Beast Computers, B-E-A-S-T.
1: It's true.
2: Which were developed out at Area 51 originally because they stand for Battle Engagement Area Simulation and Tracking. And the Beast Computers uplink directly to a satellite that can use global positioning systems and relate directly to computer chips that are then placed in the back of the hand and or the forehead. The reason you place chips in the back of the hand or the forehead is because the galvanic skin response of the heat change on your forehead and the back of your hand, your body changes temperature in those two locations more rapidly than anywhere else, and they would actually power what they call a film lithium diode that's actually inside the chip, and these chips are called MARCs, which stands for Multiple Automated Readout Computer Chips. So it's literally, they're using the terminology of the Bible to just slap you in the face. If you look at, I think it's Revelation 22, where it talks about the mark of the beast and that these are actual computer tags that go into people. If you continue the biblical analogy, everybody that takes this mark of the beast, biblically in the Bible, everybody that gets this chip, within 8 to 18 months breaks out in a plague, a disease, quite literally, that is a burning or a bubbling of the skin, which looks sort of like a very rapid version of leprosy. And, of course, it's my theory, playing out the analogy, that there's some kind of maybe nuclear power source or some kind of isotope that's actually inside each one of these chips, and the chips are defective, and they begin to leak into the bloodstream so that everybody that gets these chips breaks out in what Revelations describes literally as the first great plague or the first vial being opened in the book of Revelation. And, of course, you've got four horsemen of the apocalypse. The first horseman is the white horseman, which represents the gospel age or the age of enlightenment or the age of Christ consciousness. The second one is the red horseman of war. The third one is the black horseman, who comes carrying a set of scales, and that is the imposition of a financial system or structure upon the world. And the last of the horsemen is the pale horse, or what is also known as the green or the livid horse of disease and plague that comes directly after that. So if you look at the 20th century as one long war from 1914 on, with all the various sides just doing nothing but stopping to take a breath and rearm and repopulate, and then the coming financial system being maybe the whole European economic system, because their eventual goal is to merge Russia with Europe, with the United States, and, of course, North and South America and Japan. And the only two nation states or power blocks that are outside of the Western European banking sphere are China and Islam. And then massive wars would be fought to eventually bring China and Islam into this for global control.
1: Mm-hmm.
2: And you're already seeing the banks, as predicted, beginning to merge and confederate. And that's their eventual goal. Their eventual goal is complete, total world domination. And they believe that, when I say they, I'm talking about Nelson Rockefeller and Henry Kissinger and, the 600 guys that basically own most of everything, who meet at the Bilderberger Conference in Scotland, who all get together. And if I had $1 billion and you had $1 billion, we'd get together with a bunch of our buddies that had $1 billion and find out how to make more money, I guess. And they then basically decide what they're going to do with the democracies and who's going to fight who. And there does seem to be a shadow government, if you will, a mother corporation, and that sets up smaller franchises that we call the United States and France and Great Britain and Russia. And these franchises sort of war against each other, sort of like Pepsi owning Pizza Hut and Straw Hat or something.
1: Right.
2: These various franchises warring against each other. So that's their eventual goal, and that has nothing to do with prophecy. I read the quarterly reports of the Council on Foreign Relations, and you listen to what David Rockefeller and Henry Kissinger say they're going to do to you, and and take them seriously, because they do what they say and they say what they mean. So, getting back to, I'm not sure how we got off on that one, but it's getting back to how the government is going to change. I think that with the economic collapse, that's the total economic collapse, I think it's coming around the year 2000. and well, not around, but specifically in May of 2000. And with people starting to fight to be free, the political system is going to change this November, because nobody is going to support nobody's going to give money to either the Republicans or the Democrats. I think they're both going to come out of this election in debt, with debts that they're not going to be able to pay, and you're going to see third-party candidates and upsets like crazy, because people have now had it. The Republicans have now had their chance to change things, and they haven't really, because Newt Gingrich stopped them. The Democrats haven't really done any better. So I think that this November is going to be a massive change, and I think you're going to see the breakup of the power of the federal government going back to the states and back to the counties and back to the cities. And that's how I think it's going to change. And I think by 2005, you're going to see the whole structure of the federal government begin to simply fall apart as people start to want to be free and literally fight against the oppression of what's going on. And, of course, the tax system is going to be completely different. They have no choice now but to change the tax code, either a value-added tax or a flat tax, which they're going to have problems enforcing. And and of course, what's going to be going on with the stock market? That was the next thing we were going to talk about, was the stock market's dates and quotes for what's going to happen with the market. And
1: can you hit that one quickly?
2: Yeah, very quick. Well, what I see happening with the market, I for those that subscribe to my newsletter, I talked about May 25th being a downward turn. With June 5th being the crux point of it, you're going to see the market begin to slide. And, of course, it doesn't really crash anymore. It's sort of a humping roller coaster motion. The market is going to readjust. It's going to slide down to around 8,000 or so, adjusting itself almost by 1,000 points. Through July, it's going to start to go back up in August, where I think it's going to break 10,000 by mid-August. And then the third week of October, specifically October 16th, watch that as being sort of a Black Friday date. Of the crux point of the beginning of a downward trend of the market. Now, it's not going to be the crash. The crash of the market is going to come sometime in May of 2000, and all these planets are aligning in Taurus, which is, and Taurus rules personal property, real estate, personal money. Everybody's going to be thinking, how do I make my money? Where do I put my money? Where does my money go?
1: Sure.
2: And so that's what I see happening with the market. But remember that the banks desperately want to not only conglomerate, but they want to get their hands on mutual funds and Social Security, and so grandma and grandpa can roll the dice in the stock market as the interest rates are kept artificially low, so that the stock market becomes more and more attractive. And once they get their hooks into the mutual funds and the Social Security, that's when the market's going to collapse.
1: Whew. All right, I think that we have covered most of what we intended to cover at the beginning of the program. Is that correct?
2: I got a couple things here. I mean, there's one really real big thing that I wanted to cover, because it was it had to do with Pakistan and India. Can we cover that one before we take some calls?
1: We can, but there are some stations that will lose us. What roughly does it have to do with Pakistan,
2: okay, well,
1: India?
2: Okay. Very specifically, for the stations that are going to lose us, there's a Nostradamus quatrain that people have been talking about for many, many years, Century 10, verse 72. It talks about the year 1999, the seventh month. From the sky will come a great king of terror to bring back to life the great king of the Mongols before and after Mars to reign by good luck. And I believe that we've properly translated this, and that it directly relates to India and Pakistan. And relates not only talks about the next great world war beginning between India and Pakistan, but the newsletter that I faxed you earlier today, which was a meditation that I did in August of 94.
1: We've got to hold it right there. Okay. Stand by. We'll be right back. Welcome back.
2: Thank you.
1: If you would like to finish up on the market, if there was anything not said properly, go ahead, and then we'll go to phones.
2: Okay, like I said, my prediction again for the market is that watch the downward trend to continue because of what's going on with Asia this month and then through July. And then the market will start to pick up again. I think it will break towards the end of August and September. I think it will break 10,000. And then third week of October, you're going to see the beginning of a tumble. It's a readjustment of the market. It's not a complete and total crash.
1: Right.
2: And as I said, the banks have got to confederate first. Once the banks get the kind of stock control that they want, they're going to start investing. The stock market's going to go crazy for a period of time. And I don't think that even though our economy is going to start to pretty much go in the toilet by 99, as I'm sure you know, the market is removed from the economy, and sometimes the worse the economy does, the better the market does.
1: I know.
2: So, you know, but once again, watch for the year 2000 as being the beginning, or the spring of the year 2000 as being the really substantial collapse of the market, bringing along the collapse of these various banking systems and structures. So,
1: all right.
2: And the biggest thing too is that I think that you're going to see silver. Silver, I think, is about $657 an ounce. You're going to see silver go to $12, and I think that's going to be probably the best investment to make now. It's going to be silver and silver coins. Not quite so much gold. Gold is going to go up, but not as much as silver is going to. So,
1: interesting.
2: There you go.
1: All right, to the lines we go. First time caller line. You're on the air with Sean David Morton. Hi.
3: Hello.
2: Hi.
3: Hi. I was lucky enough to be on the Alaskan cruise with Sean and Art.
2: Oh, hi.
3: Hi. And,
2: nice to talk to you again.
3: Yes. Unfortunately, I live in Pennsylvania, right between the Appalachian and the Blue Ridge Mountains.
2: Uh-huh.
3: Thank you very much. I have two quick questions.
2: Okay.
3: During your short, brief talk where you talk so quickly.
2: I'm sorry. You got to get the tape then, I guess.
3: Yeah, I want to. You mentioned the year 1933 and how important that was for people who were born during that year.
2: Mm-hmm.
3: And the other question was, how do you feel about the Casey prediction about the pyramid this year?
2: Okay, what she's talking about, the Edgar Casey prediction, is that there will be a, that the Lost Library of Atlantis will be found by 1998. I don't know. I mean, one of the amazing things that both Art and I learned from Dr. Zahi Hawass is that there is a chamber that was found underneath the causeway. In the Sphinx Temple complex, there's a crevice, and Art's covered this before with Zahi and I think Daniel Brinkley. There's a crevice that went down underneath the Sphinx Temple complex that went up about 100 yards under the causeway towards the pyramid.
1: Right.
2: And they've actually found a room that they've pumped the water out of. It's called the Tomb of Osiris. And the process that's been going on, as a matter of fact, we're working on a television special about this now. The process that's going on is they found a sarcophagus that had about a 60-ton red granite block across the top of it. They lifted that off, thinking that they would find something in the box, and only to find that this sarcophagus led down, I believe it's another 75 feet, Art?
1: Yes, sir.
2: That they're pumping the water out of now. That might, in fact, lead to something else. I mean, we're not talking about the tomb of a pharaoh here. We're actually talking about the tomb of Osiris, which is, of course, you know, the head of the Egyptian pantheon. So Zahi Hawass and the gang are certainly digging diligently and pumping water out. I certainly believe they're on the verge of finding something. It had been my prediction initially that it was going to be an earthquake in Cairo. Sometime maybe later on this year, at the beginning of 1999, it was going to actually crack something open, and that we would find.
1: Well, it's going to be at least a political earthquake if it occurs. That's for sure.
2: Yeah, something like that. So
1: right. She asked about 1933.
2: Now I don't know how I mentioned that.
3: You had said that people who chose to be born during that year came for sort of like a spiritual mission. That was a very important time in the timeline of the pyramid. Does that ring a bell?
2: Okay, yeah. It talked about that it was the beginning of the inside the pyramid, starting in 1914. It was the beginning of the resurrection of the quick and the dead, if you will, which the pyramid points to as universal reincarnation. That all of the masters and all the Buddhas and all the Christs and all the true great spiritual warriors were going to begin to manifest beginning in 1914. That nobody got to take a lifetime off as far as reincarnation goes. That everybody has to be here for the last great judgment. And beginning in 1933, you had the beginning of the manifestation that the Christos, or the God force, literally began to make it down into the ethers of the planet, that began to change the soul and the spirit and the mind of humanity. That then became physical in 1985, November 30th of 1985. You then had another generation of children being born, and of course, people's minds being changed about their spirituality and, of course, their path. This then culminates on February 21st of 1999, which is only 52 days away from today, that on February 21st of 1999, it's very specific in the angles when you understand the six.
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1: As the creators of their reality, this is, I think, the new paradigm that is being unleashed. Because, I mean, we're lucky to be here. This is an interesting time, as the Chinese curse goes.
2: Yeah.
1: But, we are the greatest spiritual warriors of the entire age of mankind. And we are blessed to be in the interesting times to be able to fight for the future and fight the future in some ways, but fight for the future that we want and that we need. And I think it's irresponsible for some people to simply say that, you know, the United States is going to fall into the ocean when we have this magnificent destiny to be able to create the reality that we want.
2: All right, good enough. Wild Card Line, you're on the air with Sean David Martin. Good morning.
3: Spiritual warriors, you gentlemen, you just gave me a lead-in. I want to thank you for being such wonderful spiritual warriors. This is the media in Salt Lake, listening on 570 AM.
2: Yes, ma'am.
3: Tantra is a lovemaking art form. There are two major teachers of that lovemaking art form whose names I can give if it's permissible. Otherwise, that's up to you.
1: Hey, who needs Viagra with Tantra?
3: Pardon me? Exactly. Stephen Gaskin on the farm in Tennessee, 60 miles south of Summertown, is a Zen Christian teacher who came out from the Haight-Ashbury, and he specializes in discussing and taught me, as a matter of fact, I'm a student of his, Tantra. The other major teacher that I know of on the planet is a singer, a blues singer called Taj Mahal, and he's put together Blues Brothers 2000 to move us from Satanistic ways into the Pentecostal Black Christian, which is healing. I work with both gentlemen. Our chakras are changing, but I have had an experience that makes me think we've had the teaching wrong from the Babylonian times, and I would like to offer, at your convenience, what happened to me to make me think that our chakras are red sexual, orange solar plexus, cheerful golden heart, emerald throat, and there is a chakra undiscovered yet through which we telepath, which is the diamond sapphire tip top of the spine. We don't have that. The
1: Tibetans talk a lot about how we're going from a three chakra system, which is reproductive, digestive, and communicative, to a seven chakra system, which we have now, to a 12 chakra system, that humanity is actually evolving, that we've got currently 46 base pairs per turn in the DNA, but there are two base pairs per turn that are dormant, which will take us from 46 to 48, which is then 12, 12, 12, 12. Which has a lot to do with the ascension and the ascension of humanity going from a seven chakra system to a 12 chakra system, where there would be two more energy centers or system at the, I guess what you would call the prostate ovarian, and then another chakra directly above the head, which is sort of like a halo, and then two more chakras or energy plumes coming out of the back, which are basically make you look angelic, and that is quite possible that the paintings of angels in the ancient times could in fact be just very spiritually evolved human beings or maybe people from the future that are actually functioning on all 12 cylinders. And of course, Tantra has a lot to do with that. The Tibetans also focus on something called tantric meditation, which is never really talked of in the West, because obviously Tantra is more sexy and, you know, more commercial. But tantric meditation has to do with focusing on the third eye and and empowering the crown chakras and balancing out the base chakras with the tantric meditations as well.
2: All right, east of the Rockies, you're on there with Sean David Martin. Hi. Hello there.
4: Hello, Art.
2: Yes.
4: My name's Tim. I'm in Columbus, Ohio.
2: Yes, sir.
4: A question for Sean. What does he think about the Edgar Cayce, the rest of the predictions Edward Cayce made for the beginning of 98 through 99?
1: Well, very specifically, Let me state two things here. With all respect to Mr. Cayce, I think that the physical timelines have changed. On the one hand, I think that humanity has managed to create a much different holographic reality, where the Edgar Cayce timeline was in place, up to about 72. But I literally think that the timelines.

0: changed in 93 and changed again in 95 through prayer, meditation, and intelligent action. And I think Casey would be the first to agree that he's constantly talking about mind being the builder. If you read the rest of Edgar Casey as well, and for those people that get the Delphi Associates newsletter, I actually had a number of quotes in the newsletter from Casey where Casey said that the majority of his prophecies and predictions did not happen until well after the year 2000. And there's four different exact quotes that I took from various Edgar Casey material that show that that the period he's talking about, the formative period, is from 1958 to 1998, but that the majority of his predictions, major Earth changes predictions, do not happen until about 2004 or 2005, which relates much more with what I see happening with the collapse of material civilization sometime around, starting in 2004, and then leading up to 2012, 2020 or so.
1: Sean, it's interesting. I talked to Edgar Casey's son.
0: Charles?
1: I interviewed him, yes, and he indicated that probably the least accurate of his father's predictions were those of Earth changes.
0: Yes, he's absolutely right. He was more accurate as far as his medical analysis.
1: Correct.
0: I could say he was about 90% up till 72, and he began to drop to about 25% or so. But
1: see, that may be because a timeline is changing.
0: That's exactly what I just said.
1: Yep.
0: Exactly. That
1: different way, but basically that a consciousness that's forming is beginning to modify things.
0: Well, probably the best explanation was Poseidon Wells with the harmonic convergence and a lot of the Mayan prophecies. He felt, and he put this out to the rest of the world, that if they could get 144,000 people to greet the dawn on August 17th, 18th, and 19th of those 3 days, that all the various predictions would be pulled down by a factor of 10. I believe that you are going to see the pattern of what Edgar Casey talked about. In other words, when Mount Pelée erupts, when Etna erupts, when Vesuvius erupts, when you have these various volcanoes erupt, that there were going to be Earth changes on the western part of the United States. I think you're going to see the pattern, but I do not think that you are going to see them in the magnitude which Casey originally predicted.
1: I certainly hope you're correct. West of the Rockies, you're on the air with Sean David Morton. Hi.
2: Hello.
1: Hello.
2: My name's Anna, and I'm calling from the West Coast. In fact, I live right next to the ocean in Northern California.
0: Oh, hi, Anna. Yeah, that's where I'm from, is Northern California, from Atherton.
2: I live in Port Bragg.
0: Oh, nice place.
2: Yeah, and you can see the ocean from my house. But
0: nice.
2: The reason I'm calling is I do have a question, but I've heard the various people on our show with their prophecies, and I think, I've never been one of the people that gave any credence to what I call the doomist. I mean, except that I've had these dreams all my life. And they were personal to me, and I never really connected them to other things until I started hearing other people saying them. And
1: then it began to sound like they were talking about your personal dream.
2: Right. And some of them were things like, Manhattan Island with the high tide washing around the buildings, things like that. I mean, but they're just specific dreams throughout the years. But I had one that was very specific over 20 years ago that I hesitate to talk about it because it is so personal. I mean, I was shown the power of my own death and told to build my life on it. It was a specific instruction there. But it had to do with a specific symbol. I think it's called the cosmic lemniscate, like an eternity symbol on its side. It had to do with volcanoes after nuclear bombs. It had to do with Henry Kissinger starting a chain of events way back in time.
0: Well, that's already happened, yeah.
2: Well, but at the time, I never figured where he fit in at all. I spoke to him.
0: Does your dream have anything to do specifically with, the prophecy or something you think is going to
2: happen? I don't know. See, it's,
1: All right, listen,
2: I wasn't given, a time or anything.
1: All right, listen, both of you, I'm going to have to ask you to hold on. We are at the bottom of the hour, and there has been so much information in this program. So much that if you missed it and you want a tape, you can get one now. It's obviously going to be a 4-hour length program, and it is available 24 hours a day, beginning right now by calling 1-800-917-4278. Once again, a copy of this program by calling 1-800-917-4278. 917-4278. We'll be right back. Hey, back now to Sean David Morton. Welcome back, Sean.
0: Oh, thank you.
1: It is the stretch run. And then it's from here to Paris.
0: Okay, hey. La Fribble.
1: Yes, indeed. First time caller line, you're on the air with Sean David Morton. Hello.
0: Yes. Okay, I have a question about technology that comes out of Area 51.
1: All right, you're going to have to yell at us pretty loud. Where are you?
0: I'm in Laguna Niguel, California.
1: All right,
0: down the street.
1: Yep, far away.
0: Okay, a little while ago, about 3 months ago, I saw a show on Discover about non-lethal weapons.
1: Yes.
0: And some of the stuff they were using was like invisible ghillie suits for snipers in their trucks.
3: Yeah, they were fiber optics. I actually saw the show. They're like fiber optic meshes. So what they do is they take a picture of what's behind the object. It's called daytime stealth. It was also featured 2 months ago in Popular Science, where there's a mesh that actually, like, for example, if a plane's flying, it'll have a fiber optic mesh that'll take a picture of the sky above it and then project that picture on the underbelly of a craft or of a tank or whatever, so that unless you're looking right at it, you can't really see it.
0: So did that come out of Area 51 or...?
3: Probably. I mean, there's a lot of... it probably came out of... the big places you have this research going on is Lawrence Livermore Laboratories, you know, that the Russians used to call the Valley of Death, which is in Northern California. Places like Area 51, yes, they do highly advanced research like that. You know, but they do a lot of it right here in Southern California, TRW and Martin Marietta and Grumman and... not specifically really in Area 51 technology. Area 51 stuff is usually a little bit... actually higher tech than that stuff.
1: Mm.
0: Really? I thought night vision came out of there, too.
3: No, night vision came out of Bell Laboratories primarily. And if you read... If you read Philip Corso's book, The Day After Roswell, he claims that it took a lens that these aliens actually... that when the ship crashed at Roswell, they actually had an eyeglass, a lens that you could look through that you could actually see would turn night into day. And that was then given to Bell Laboratories, and they then developed the night vision stuff.
1: It is remarkable. All right, caller, thank you very much, and take care. What do you think's happening at Area 51 now? Same old, or what?
3: Most of the shuttle programs got moved up to Utah, to the Area 60, I think it's 6313, I think is what it's called now. NASA's obviously being privatized, because even the junk technology, the civilian... NASA level of technology is getting too advanced to be released to the general public. So of course NASA is going private so that they can hide more stuff under the aegis and the umbrella of private corporations rather than government functionaries. Apparently, the Papoose Lake facility might still be there. There was just a man that was featured on the front page of the LA Times just recently. A gentleman by the name of Jerry Freeman, who actually hiked in through Antelope Valley and actually went in through the back of Area 51 and got close enough to Papoose Lake to take some photographs. He was actually a school teacher and anthropologist who was actually following a lost wagon train trail where a whole bunch of people died. These settlers died at Papoose Lake. And he says that there were doors that were opening with a bright light that were actually still coming out of the mountain. Didn't see any flying saucers, but that there was mysterious rumblings underground.
1: Oh, yes.
3: But we said, you know, we had not had a sighting when I started going out there in February of 91 and actually saw a flying saucer for the first time and it almost bounced off our car. We didn't really have a decent sighting up until, I think, after the spring of 93. There was really nothing there. We had heard that the majority of the saucer program had been moved to out to Tucson, and supposedly they had the extraterrestrials actually there that they were interviewing, according to our friend, the mysterious Victor, from 88 until about 91 or so. So
1: glad you mentioned Victor.
3: I'm trying to get him back on the show, I promise. When they actually release this thing, the alien interview at Area 51, they release it nationally in August. I've been begging Tom Coleman to try to get him to come back on, and... So I'm still pulling.
1: All right. I just wanted to prod you a little bit. Wild Card Line, you're on the air with Sean David Morton. Hello.
4: Indeed. You're going to be missed for the next couple of weeks. But we wish you a good trip to France.
1: Well, thank you.
4: Yeah, Sean, I just want to make a quick comment and then kind of use your...
1: Hello.
4: Indeed, you're going to be missed for the next couple of weeks, but we wish you a good trip to France.
1: Well, thank you.
4: Yeah, Sean, I just want to make a quick comment and then kind of use your prophetic skills on a question.
3: Okay.
4: I just thought it was interesting, you and the last caller, on your discussion, because there is technology where an object can take diodes, take the image from behind and put it in front.
3: Yeah, fiber optic meshes that, it's been all over the Discovery Channel. It's not even classified anymore, so.
1: Sure.
4: Yeah, I thought that's interesting. But anyway, what I wanted to ask you is, they recently had a team of 120 scientists that measured the mass of neutrinos.
3: Mm-hmm.
4: And they were at the Advanced Study Institute at Princeton University.
3: Right.
4: And they speculated that since there is mass, and they can prove it now through photoelectric cells and color change in that 5 mile deep water that they had, that they were trapping the neutrinos in, that whenever they did have coronal mass ejections, they noticed there was more activity.
3: Okay.
4: And they speculated that maybe it could affect the inner core of the Earth and the magma. And I just wondered if you had any prophetic insight into that, since that's kind of real late news.
3: Well, it's, obviously the moon affects the tides, so I don't see why the sun shouldn't affect the liquid magma inside the Earth. And of course, I mean, the reason we have volcanic activity is because one side of the Earth is actually hotter than the other side of the Earth, and it's a way for the Earth to release energy and cool it down. We are going to have a lot of increased volcanic activity running all the way from, the Mammoth Caldera in Whitney all the way up to Mount Baker through Mount St. Helens and through Mount Rainier, although I don't see an eruption of Mount Rainier anytime very soon. A lot of that energy is actually moved out into the ocean. It's an increase in volcanic activity, which is good. As long as the volcanoes are rumbling and things are coming up out of the volcanoes, it means that it's not going to, that energy is not going to expel itself in the form of massive earthquakes. And I know a lot of people are saying that, if we have these volcanoes, then it means the next thing is we're going to have these gigantic earthquakes and California is going to slip off into the ocean, and it's just not going to happen. I mean, in my projections and my meditations of traveling about 100 years or so into the future and then looking back on what's happened here, it doesn't happen. I mean, I see the fracturing quake that takes out that begins to divide California doesn't happen until around 2010, and that there is that the New Madrid Fault begins to go. The rumblings of the New Madrid Fault happen around 2005, and the New Madrid Fault actually fractures open somewhere around 2 to 5 years after that, 2012 to 2015.
1: All right, east of the Rockies, you're on the air with Sean David Morton. Hello.
5: Yes, good morning. This is Mark calling from Montreal.
3: Hi, Mark. Yes. Hey, how you doing in Montreal?
5: I'm listening to you in on CIQ AM 600.
1: Thank you.
5: Sir, I'd like to know what you think your comments are on what's happening with the volcanic activity in Mexico, and more particularly with Mount Popo.
3: Okay. One of the major predictions in the Delphi newsletter, which I hope everybody subscribes to, was the two things which were the eruption of Mount Surratt and the eruption of Mount Popocatépetl. What's happening is that Coco's Plate, which is a triangular plate that runs underneath Mexico City, is actually twisting. And as this platelet twists, you get the eruptions of Mount Popo. Now 500 years ago, when Popocatépetl erupted before, it was basically the beginning of what they called the fifth sun, or the dragon age. It is precursing some major events in Mexico. One of the places that I see actually being probably maintaining the most destruction of anywhere on the planet is going to be Mexico City. You've got basically a city of 27 million people that's built on a swamp that has basically no geological stability whatsoever, with no building codes, people living, almost in cardboard boxes that have been plastered over.
1: Mm-hmm.
3: And with the massive UFO activity that's been happening over Mexico City, one of the things that I've noticed in the pattern of UFO activity is that you will have massive UFO waves primarily before there is some kind of major or massive destruction. And it just seems to be a pattern that a few years before these things happen, we'll get a wave of this activity that will happen over an area. And I've said from the beginning, since I predicted the eruption of Mount Popo as being the beginning, the next thing that was going to occur in this 500-year cycle, that the earthquakes in Mexico City were going to kill
0: hundreds of thousands when they began to occur around the year 2000. It's not a good scenario for Mexico. I see all of Mexico on fire. I see, the volcanic eruption of Mount Popo in a major way. I see the twisting of Coco's Plate that then triggers tremors all the way up the Juan de Fuca Plate, all the way up to San Andreas, because the San Andreas runs up the Gulf of California, and into the Salton Sea up into California. So it's going to be a series of tremors up in California as well. It's the trigger. Mount Popo is the trigger. It occurs in a major way every 500 years or so. It was part of the Mayan prophecies as well, that with the total solar eclipse beginning in 1991 over Mexico City, that was the end of the 500-year age of darkness and pain. The beginning in 1991 was the beginning of Earth changes in earnest and the return of the masters of the stars, which, of course, is the UFO phenomenon that's begun to sweep the planet from 1991 on. Beginning a 500-year age, of cosmic consciousness and mass enlightenment.
5: Okay.
0: What the Great Pyramid calls the Messianic Age, actually.
5: My following question on that is, do you think it's going to cause major climate changes, i.e. with the weather, and will it influence Canada?
0: Contracting with Canada.
1: He's asking about specifically about Quebec, actually.
0: Well, I've been saying, my prediction was I thought Quebec would have seceded from the Union by now, and I think politically what's going to happen is that I don't think they'll be able to stop Quebec from seceding politically, and once Quebec secedes politically, then I think the western provinces of Alberta, Saskatchewan, and British Columbia are going to begin to secede as well, because they're going to keep their natural resources to themselves, and as I said, I've seen western Canada actually joining the what's eventually called the North American Union and becoming part of a section of 13 independent nation states that also has what's left of Mexico included in that.
1: How would you feel about that in Quebec if that would occur?
5: Let's just say we hope it won't happen. At least a lot of us hope it won't happen. We like the country the way it is. We've got a really great country here, and most of us just don't realize how good we actually have it. You don't have a lot of the problems that you have down in the States. Our crime rate isn't as high. If we had half of the murders that you have in New York, it would be like on every major newspaper and throughout the media.
1: For a while. But after a while, you'd become hardened to it, as we have.
5: But one thing I do have to comment on is the violence that we're seeing. It's like in the States you're seeing it with guns. Here we do it with clubs. It's like just not as sophisticated. We've got all these gun control laws, but they're not doing anything.
1: So in other words, you guys are forced
5: out of the hands of the people that want to go legitimately shooting.
1: So you folks are forced to club each other to death.
5: Yeah. It's like, you look at what happened to teenagers in D.C. They beat that poor girl to death.
1: I know.
5: And that's just one example. In Montreal, you've got the stabbings with the gangs. It's like you have it on a regular basis where some kid is getting stabbed.
1: Well, what does that say to you about your gun control laws?
5: I think they don't work. And it's like now they're trying to make them even stricter, and it's absolutely ludicrous.
1: All right, sir. I appreciate the call. Thank you very much. Go back way out east, west of the Rockies. You're on the air with Sean David Morton.
6: Good evening, Sean. All right, wonderful program.
1: Oh, you're going to have to kind of yell a little at us. You're not too sure.
6: I'm KSFO, and that is my name's Ann, and I wanted to ask a couple of questions of Sean.
1: Sure.
3: We're running out of time, though.
6: Keep coming back to energy, and I think this crime thing is like an energy field. Some energy is better in some places than in others. And I think we're talking about hoping for a new age, and we're looking for some gateway to a higher dimension called the Aquarian Age or whatever. And I noticed today an article which was showing the planet Cetus in the summer sky, and it's to the east, and it resembles a pharaoh sitting on a tablet. And it had me investigating a book about the Orion mystery. I'm sure you're familiar with it.
3: Yes.
6: And in it, it says, so much of the Great Pyramid, the function of the Queen's Chamber remains a mystery. I know you and Art know a lot about that.
3: Well, the Queen's Chamber has to do with the material path. There's three paths in the
6: hidden. Exactly. Dense materialism versus higher octaves.
1: Okay, I hate to push it here, but we're about out of time
6: question,
1: here.
6: Could it be that there were huge crystals or diamonds at one time in these pyramids, which created an energy vortex, and they were all connected with Sidonia and all the other pyramids, and the crystals, or we can call them diamonds, are now gone?
3: Yeah, well, I think that the pyramids themselves were actually created along a grid pattern,
0: and that the grid pattern was specifically designed to stabilize the tectonic platelets of the Earth. I also think that the Great Pyramid of Giza, that there has been a pyramid there for not just since the Fourth Dynasty, but that the pyramid is constantly rebuilt in that location because it's at the exact center of the landmass, and it's vital and essential to actually stabilize the tectonic plates. That's why we have baffles of pyramids all across China, all across Mexico, all across the world. And as I said, the pyramid represents seven prophetic days of prophecy, or 7,000 years, and it also represents three paths of enlightenment. The path that leads down to the pit, which is, of course, the road to hell, if you will. The Queen's Chamber, which is the path of materialism, of those who have to constantly reincarnate over and over and over again because they have to learn by putting their hand on the stove to seeing that it's hot. And the King's Chamber path, which then leads up to eventual ascension and the conquest of death. And I think a very large chunk of humanity, primarily those who listen to Art Bell's radio show, are going to be the ones going up to the King's Chamber and actually ascending, because we're creating three realities on the planet right now. We're creating hell on Earth at the exact same time we're creating heaven on Earth. You do not live in the same reality, if you will, living here in the United States, which I think prophetically is the kingdom of heaven, which I think prophetically has a great destiny as a sovereign nation and as sovereign citizens to fulfill what the Bible talked about as being the second great kingdom that was that had at its borders to the east and the west shining seas, to the south a great river, which is the Rio Grande, and to the north is the top of the world, which is the United States and Canada. We're living in the most exciting time ever, that with technology coming together, with spirit, with the influences of the Aquarian Age, with communication coming together, there is a very small core of dark lords that sort of sit upon all of this, that they are powerful because they are few, but because they have their hands on the choke points of power, energy, and information. But we are powerful because we are many. We are learning to communicate through alternate forms of media, through things like my newsletter, the Delphi Associates.
1: All right, I want to give you a chance to plug it. 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
0: All right, one last time. 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That's at 2207 Hermosa Avenue. That's 2207 Hermosa. And we are in Hermosa Beach, California at 90254. And if you want to call tomorrow, we have an 800 number. The 800 number is 800-723-6962.
1: All right, Sean. Thank you.
0: Arthur,
1: what a dynamic program.
0: You have a great time. I hope everybody orders the tape, and I hope you guys play this over and over. And my friend, have a great time. Tell Ramona hello from me.
1: I will.
0: And drink some wine and eat some bread and ride a bicycle and just have a great time in France.
1: That's what we'll be doing. Take care.
0: Okay.
1: Good night, Sean. That's Sean David Morton, everybody. What a program, huh? If you want a copy of this program, and I can understand why you would, the number to call now, 24 hours a day, or whenever you can manage to get through, is 1-800-917-4278. Again, that's 1-800-917-4278. Don't forget the website. I will be trying to send some pictures on almost a daily basis from Paris, if I can do it. I will try, all right? The Adventures of the Bells in Paris. So we'll try and send a little souvenir back every time we get the opportunity, if we can get online. And I'm going to miss you all. I'm really going to miss you all. I hope I can handle it. Anyway, for now, that's it. From the high desert, I'm Art Bell. Good night.
7: 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And now, let's open Art's vault for a classic bumper hit.

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0: from the high desert in the great American Southwest. I bid you all good evening or good morning, as the case may be, across all these many time zones, and many they are, from the Hawaiian and Tahitian island chains in the west, all the way east to the Caribbean and the U.S. Virgin Islands, south into South America, north to the pole, and worldwide on the internet. This is Coast to Coast AM, also now in Murfreesboro, Illinois. Welcome, WINI, to Coast to Coast AM, 1 to 6, Tuesday through Saturday, which is what we do here. Great to have you along. 1420 on the dial in Murfreesboro, Illinois. We've got a lot of Murfreesboros with us. So if I say I want to call from Murfreesboro, it's going to be interesting. Anyway, good morning. As promised, because of this big brouhaha generated by Mr. Rosenthal's AP story, Richard Hoagland is here this morning. We're going to do something a little bit different. We're going to hold our response, that is to say, my response, Richard Hoagland's response, and the response of somebody who actually talked to Mr. Rosenthal for about 30 minutes earlier in the day, because Richard Hoagland was certainly unable to connect with him. I was unable to connect with him, but we found somebody who did connect with him and had quite a talk about how he wrote that article, and has this gentleman, Lindsay Tackett, has quite a few things to say about his conversation with Mr. Rosenthal, so you might find it very interesting. Now, if you have not yet seen the infamous Rosenthal article, it is on my website right now, right this very moment. You may go and see it. It is at www.artbell.com. I suspect it's also on Richard's website as well, my webmaster, the webmaster we share, actually, for the two websites, Richard's and mine, is very efficient, Keith Rowland. And so up there it is, and I would say by now, to give you some idea of the amount of coverage, I've got about, easily 100 copies of it from every corner of the nation, including Hawaii, which did it today. So in a moment, Richard C. Hoagland, and what we are going to do is we're going to lay heavily into the phones, which we normally don't do at the beginning of the program. So, if you have a question or a comment, because so many of you by now would have read this, which is exactly what I was hoping, you'll be able to make your comment to Richard, so we're going to start with phones. In a moment, if you suffer arthritis pain and it is bad, listen to this news. It was reported in the New York Times there has been groundbreaking research which shows that the nutrients glucosamine and chondroitin not only help reduce those terrible aches and pains in your joints, but also, and here's the very exciting part, they can actually revive, good word, huh, your body's youthful ability to repair cartilage. That's the wonderful stuff in joints that stops bones from rubbing against bones. 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All right, now to Manhattan. He's an Engstrom Science Award winner. He's a one-time advisor to Walter Cronkite, who was very much in the mainstream press himself one time, and was one time a science advisor to NASA, which now I understand has his picture lined up and down the walls of NASA in near Houston in Memorial. Richard C. Hoagland.
1: Good morning, Art.
0: Good morning, Richard.
1: Good morning, everyone.
0: Well, I talked a very great deal last night about this article, Richard, and I sort of wove it into a lot of other complaints I've got about why Americans are becoming so cynical. And one of the reasons they're getting cynical is because of this sort of article by Harry F. Rosenthal that now has run, as far as I can determine, in nearly every paper in America. So by now, most would have read it. How were you notified that this story was breaking?
1: You know, it's interesting because most of the breaking news on our investigation that we get comes to us from the BBC. When NASA held its, or was going to hold, its amazing press conference on life on Mars, the microfossil in the rock last year, I was awakened at something like 8 in the morning by a nice producer for the BBC, first radio and then television, asking me my thoughts on this rumor that NASA had found life on Mars. Well, needless to say, my little heart jumped and went pity-pat.
0: Yeah, I bet it did.
1: And we spent a lot of time checking this out. We called science and whatever, but the heads-up came from England, from the BBC. The same thing happened a couple, 3 days ago. The phone rang, and they faxed it to us from England. It was moving on the wires, and that's how we got our notice that another shot across the bow had taken place.
0: I find it a little strange, indeed, more than a little strange, Richard, that you would be notified of these things by the BBC. Now, what kind of pipeline do they have either to NASA or to the American press that CNN, ABC, CBS, NBC would not have?
1: Well, you know that old expression, a prophet is not without honor save in his own country? We're taken far more seriously in Europe, in the Soviet Union, in Japan, in Africa, in Australia, than we are here. This investigation is being followed very closely around the world. And the BBC is like the grand dame of news agencies. And they're on the job, and we have producers who are following our work, who give us heads up on various things. I had one of them call me this afternoon, actually solicitously asking me how the program went last night, because while you were on the air, you know, here, we were doing the BBC all over the world in response to Mr. Rosenthal. We'd been called and asked to do a program called All Night, you know, which runs literally all night and all day because it's, the old British Empire is everywhere.
0: Certainly.
1: And the producer who arranged it called me back today to ask me how I thought the program went, which, of course, they don't do here, all right? And in the process of asking me this, this individual happened to say that there were two researchers out of Oxford, I believe, who have written a book that he thought was very relevant to Tom Van Flandern's model and my discussions, vis-a-vis using Hubble to photograph Hale-Bopp, and he wanted to know if I knew about that. I mean, can you imagine an American producer being academic enough to recognize a work of scholarship that might be relevant to the bigger problem, and then calling a guest back to make sure they knew that this work was out there? It's kind of nice.
0: I think I'd like to read you something, Richard, and then we'll get to the phones. Quotes concerning controlled news. John Swinton, the former chief of staff of the New York Times, called by his peers the dean of his profession, was asked in 1953 to give a toast before the New York Press Club, and here is what he said. After reading it, think about what he said. He said, quote, "There is no such thing at this date of the world's history in America as an independent press. You know it, and I know it." Now remember, folks, this is the guy talking to his peers. "There is no such thing as an independent press. You know it, and I know it. There is not one of you, not one, that dares to write his honest opinions, and if you did, you know beforehand that it would never appear in print. I'm paid weekly for keeping my opinions out of the paper I'm connected with. Others of you are paid similar salaries for similar things. And any of you who would be so foolish as to write an honest opinion would be out on the streets looking for another job. If I allowed my honest opinions to appear in one issue of my paper, before 24 hours, my occupation would be gone. The business of journalists is to destroy truth, to pervert, to vilify, to fawn at the feet of mammon, and to sell his country and his race for his daily bread. You know it, and I know it. And what folly is this, toasting an independent press? We're tools and vessels for rich men behind the scenes. We're jumping jacks. They pull the strings and we dance. Our talents, our possibilities and lives are all the property of other men. We are intellectual prostitutes. Richard M. Cohen, senior producer of CBS Political News, said, quote, "We are going to impose our agenda on the coverage by dealing with issues and subjects that we choose." Richard Salant, former president of CBS News, quote, "Our job is to give people not what they want, but what we decide they ought to have." Now, those are all quotes. And by the way, that piece, which is entitled Quotes Concerning the Controlled News, is right now on my website. And I really thought it should be, so that it kind of frames the discussion that we're about to have. But is that not amazing? John Swinton, the former chief of staff of the New York Times? What do you think of that, Richard?
1: Well, it's sad, but it's unfortunately, it is incredibly true. I worked, as you know, for Richard Salant. He was the president of CBS News when I was advising Cronkite.
0: Right.
1: And I remember some very interesting and vigorous conversations for this, at that time, young kid of 22, 23, who came into CBS very naive. I mean, I thought I was in the world's most prestigious news organization, Edward R. Murrow. I was surrounded by these giants. I used to drink with Eric Severide and of course, you know, worked with Walter. And I mean, I was in awe, you know, as one would be, until I started interacting with the producers behind these giants.
0: Mm-hmm.
1: And what I discovered, much to my sadness, which is why I'm not in, you know, network news anymore, is that the correspondents basically no longer were able to function as correspondents during World War II that had built their giant reputations. That they basically were handled, they were managed, and they were trotted out in many cases by producers who you never got to see, who you don't even know that they exist, and that these people literally, during those years of the 60s into the 70s, managed the news and felt that they had the power to manage the news every night on CBS, NBC, and ABC, which were the only networks that we had in those days. This is before cable, before CNN, before MSNBC, before the Internet, before this explosion of alternative media, which has come to us just in time, I think, to save civilization. I got into some very severe fights because I ran into head-on producers who had an outright bias against the very reason that I had been hired by CBS, which was to advise, you know, the Special Events Unit and to advise Cronkite on the science of going to the moon. I remember at one point I tried to get a guest, an industrialist named Neil Rusick, who had written an elegant book, an incredibly elegant book called Where the Winds Are All Asleep. It's a quote from a famous poem. And the book was about the industrial usages of the moon. The idea that to protect the Earth's environment, at some point, we might wish to move some industries to the lunar surface and utilize the vacuum and sunlight and the resources of the moon and basically create a technological revolution in space that would remove some of these things from the biosphere.
0: Well, one thing's for sure, you couldn't pollute the moon's air.
1: That's right. And, of course, this was before we have discovered there were things on the moon built not by us but by somebody that came before. How naive we were in those days. Anyway, so I went to this one producer who worked very closely with Cronkite, and I attempted to get her, and it was a her, I will make that point clear, to basically simply put this guy on as a guest. And I remember I got into the most incredible fight, and it politically really did me damage early on, because it was her opinion that the moon was irrelevant to the human condition, that Apollo was a complete waste of time and money. John Kennedy's vision was nothing but a political, you know, pandering to the masses who were into the Cold War. That there was nothing useful to be gained from the space program, and that it would be against humanity to put this guy on, claiming that we're going to someday use the moon and it had any possible relevance at all. And I'm standing in this person's office, and I'm listening to this, and I'm saying, wait a minute. This is a point of view that should be represented. This guy, he's got credentials. He's done his homework. He runs a journal which has engineers and scientists and scholars that are looking into these things. We should put him on the air because he's not just somebody from Poughkeepsie in a garage that has a couple of ideas. He has a credible following. He's done his homework. He's running a magazine devoted to the technological application of space to the human condition. This producer would not hear of it because in her mind, in her prejudice, it was irrelevant. And if she put him on the air, she'd be giving him a platform to spread his heresy.
0: So they decide what is heresy.
1: Yeah, and that, of course, made me her bitter enemy and vice versa for my entire tenure. It was a very interesting eye-opening experience because when Spiro Agnew, who, of course, I'm not, you know, going to carry water for, when he was in Chicago and gave that speech in 68 or 69, somewhere in that time frame, about the nattering nabobs of negativism,
0: sure,
1: I actually could resonate with some of what he was saying because I was on the inside seeing day by day how these people literally managed what Americans got to saw each night, their view of reality. There was another example which was really an eye-opener for me. We were sitting around in Bob Wessler's office. He was the executive producer of Special Events. And we were discussing. We had correspondents who had come all the way back from Tokyo. The bureau chief of Tokyo had flown in because we were assembling this crack team to run 42 hours nonstop when the astronauts landed on the moon in Apollo 11. We were going to be on the air around the clock all over the world, hundreds of cameras, thousands of technicians and correspondents, and I mean, literally, this once-in-a-lifetime opportunity covered by CBS News, Edward R. Murrow's legacy. And we're sitting around. It was on a Sunday afternoon, and Wessler had broken out some scotch. We were sitting there, kind of some of us, you know, perched on chairs, some on the floor, and just kind of kicking around the outline of what we were going to do. And one of the first things we were trying to figure out is what we were going to call this 42 hours of epic coverage. So at one point, somebody proposed that we call it the epic journey of Apollo 11. Kind of straightforward, right?
0: Sure.
1: The producer who had come all the way back from Japan was sitting on the floor, propped up against the couch. He said, wait a minute, we can't do that. How do we know it's an epic journey? And this is what I cut my eye teeth on in network news. You understand now, Art, why I say that I learned so much more than I imparted in those years, that I was, in essence, preparing for this kind of battle, which is a battle for intellectual honesty, not prejudice, not bias, not a perspective, a point of view, a managed version of reality, but trying to find out what reality really is?
0: Yes, I do. Let's go to the phones very quickly, and let's take a bunch of fast calls, and then at midnight we will open up on the Rosenthal matter. Wildcard line, you're on the air with Richard C. Hoagland. Hello.
2: Hey, Mr. Bell. This is Robert in the San Joaquin Valley.
0: Hello, Robert.
2: Good evening, sir. Mr. Hoagland.
1: Yes, sir.
2: It's a pleasure to speak to you again, sir.
1: Thank you.
2: I would like to say quickly first, before my two questions, that long after these mudslingers are long gone and forgotten, the tens of millions of people that respect you, sir, that admire you, you will go on. And as Mr. Bell would agree, even on the show, many people are referring to you as the Galileo of this century.
1: Well, thanks. You know what really struck me about last night, and I must admit that I did stay up and listen, because I'm working on the follow-up Hale-Bopp paper that I'm going to try to post on the web in the next week or so. What struck me is the democratic spirit is alive and well in America. I'm really very heartened by this whole experience, because I don't take Harry Rosenthal all that serious. Harry Rosenthal doesn't speak for me, and he doesn't obviously speak for a lot of Americans who are wanting to find out. They really want to know. And the thing that struck me, because you don't screen calls, Art, and,
0: that's right.
1: And last night it was even more difficult. Even if you'd wanted to, you had those television cameras looking over your shoulder.
0: That's right.
1: What we got to hear last night was a cross-section of real people expressing their real opinions and their real curiosity. And they're not going to let Harry Rosenthal and people like him simply cut off their access to the search.
0: Well, we are going to tend to that tonight. Caller and Richard, hold tight. We're at the bottom of the hour. We really are going to get into this in great depth this morning, because the implications go far beyond a hit piece written about Richard Hoagland. Far beyond that, it goes to the very essence of what the American press is all about. Yesterday and today. What does that mean for America? I'll leave that one up to you. We'll be right back.

0: Art Bell is taking calls on the Wild Card line at 702-727-1295. That's 702-727-1295. First-time callers can reach Art Bell at 702-727-1222. 702-727-1222. Now, here again, Art Bell.
1: Once again, here I am. Good morning. It's going to be a heavy telephone morning, and we don't do a lot of that with Richard, but this morning we are going to do so. After the top of the hour, we're going to talk to a man named Lindsay Thackett, who's the only one we know who got through to Mr. Rosenthal all day long. Had about a 30-minute conversation with him. And, again, you might be sitting there saying, well, yeah, you know, they blasted Richard. So what? What's the big deal? Well, the big deal goes to journalistic integrity. It goes to what's happening to journalism in America. It goes to what you hear and what you see and what you read every day. And
2: welcome to Nye Underground, bringing you Art Bell classics all the way from the high desert. For show guest information, visit NYUG.com. And now, Art Bell.

0: 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And now, Art Bell.
1: You have a right to expect that it reasonably resembles the facts. And so why is it important? That's why. And so we'll be back to Richard Hoagland and caller in a moment. 94255. Once again, Richard C. Hoagland and a caller. You're both back on the air. Caller, you said you had a couple of questions.
2: Yes, sir. Mr. Bell?
1: Yes.
2: First of all, I wanted to say that I have heard recently when you mentioned some 15 million people listen to your show, there have been other estimates of 30 to 40 million, sir. And a gentleman said the other night that they consider your program Radio Free America. We have a tremendous appetite for truth, and we are not stupid, and we hear the truth on your program. And Mr. Hoagland, I've got three quick things I'd like to say, sir.
3: Okay.
2: First of all, I'm curious, if I'm not being too personal, what's the C represent?
3: It represents Charles.
2: Thank you.
1: Charles.
3: I never use it.
1: Thank you for asking that question, caller. I'll always remember Charles.
2: And what is your birth date, sir?
3: In April. You want the exact date?
2: The day, please.
3: April 25th.
2: We'd like to remember you on your birthday, sir. My final question, if I may ask. Because of the past, I've listened to all of the programs in which you spoke on. Do you feel that the cover-up is because of embarrassments and people concerned about their futures? Or do you think it's because of secrecy and what lies ahead?
1: All right.
3: Both. There are layers. This is like an onion. Harry Rosenthal is not in on the cover-up. Harry Rosenthal is a guy doing a job who is... You know, we rub shoulders with folks that he admires and, you know, likes to pal around with and is best buddies with. And when they call him up and ask him to do something, he does it because they're authority figures. They represent truth, justice, and the American way, and they know how to pull Harry's strings. The folks that are really the villains in this piece is not Harry Rosenthal. I am not mad at Harry Rosenthal. Harry Rosenthal, as you'll hear later, has... some problems. He's not checked lately with what it is internally to be a journalist. Why you start out with a pencil and a typewriter wanting to write about truth, about what's really going on. He is merely a minor player in a much bigger problem, which is people inside who are manipulating the Harry Rosenthals of the world, getting them to do their dirty work while they get away scot-free. Those are the people we have to be concerned about.
1: All right. Let's see. First time caller line, you're on the air with Richard Charles Hoagland.
4: Hello?
3: Oh, God.
1: Hello there.
4: Okay. This is Miss Cynical from Seattle.
1: Yes.
4: I listen to you on KOMO.
1: Yes.
4: Okay. Hello, Mr. Hoagland.
3: Good morning.
4: Yes, good morning. It's the first time I've gotten to speak to you, and I'm really honored. Before I wanted to ask you three things, and I'll do it real quick because I know there's a lot of people that want to talk to you, but... Art, you know, last night when you, I wanted to let you know that I really admire you, because last night you went in defense of Richard Hoagland, and I think that's wonderful.
1: Well, look, it's a defense of the truth. As much as I like Richard, I didn't come to his defense specifically. I simply know what the truth is because I'm involved in this story. Kind of like the Heaven's Gate thing.
4: Yeah.
1: I've had two very strong lessons now about what... the Associated Press specifically does with the story. And so I'm concerned about more than just my hide or Richard's. I'm concerned about the state of journalism and truth as to whether or not we're getting it. Anyway, go ahead.
4: Yes, yes. And Mr. Hoagland?
3: Yes,
4: ma'am. The only problem I see with you is it seems you're not asleep. But, and that was a compliment. Three things. Cydonia and the Face on Mars. I've been reading a book. It's nothing in this book is true, but it's exactly how things are by Bob Frisell. And he talks about a secret government, rich

0: people that are actually have a colony on Mars, and that's why they don't really care about the rest of the people, because they already have something kind of like, what is the word? Their ultimate goal is to, or they're able to travel to Mars. They're trying to make a colony there. Second thing, I'm going through this real fast, and then you can respond to it.
1: Okay.
0: Second thing is, I read a book on the Montauk Project, and about that they were doing experiments on weather changes and affecting the weather. And then last week on Strange Universe, they had a segment on mind control, and Art, last night when you were talking about we're devolving and about possible consequences of the cynicism, maybe anarchy, maybe a way of controlling the people is through mind control. So I'm wondering, Mr. Hoagland, if you have any sense of this or what your opinion is.
2: All right, of mind control. Well, if 90% of the American people sit down and watch the evening news, and they get an agenda instead of the truth, their minds are being controlled. So to that degree, we have mind control. Would that be right, Richard?
1: Well, let me give you an example of what I call inadvertent mind control. On the Heaven's Gate thing, you know, since obviously I've been now linked to it, what I did was on our show raise the question, which I had not heard anyone else in any media coverage, in any interview situation, raise, which is, how do we really know these people committed suicide? And I did that because I just wanted to inject a note of questioning into a set of assumptions.
2: Mm-hmm.
1: Everyone covering the story assumed that these people would do what they did in the way that they did it. And yet when I was looking at the interviews with members of this group, and I don't even want to call it a cult because I think that's a very pejorative.
2: Mm-hmm.
1: These people had sincerely held beliefs. Nichelle Nichols, who was a friend of mine, her brother died in this scenario. And we, you know, need to respect those people for being people, first and foremost.
2: Richard, I have no idea where they are right now.
1: Anyway, my point was this. If you don't ask questions, if you don't go against the standard wisdom, you never learn anything. So I asked the question and open myself up, obviously, to the accusation that somehow I am linked, you know, this investigation is somehow linked to this particular group of individuals.
2: Yes, Richard, but I said clearly last night, Richard, that you had had nothing to say about Heaven's Gate prior to the event. What you said came long after the event. There is
1: That's
2: no
1: correct.
2: Way you could be connected to the event itself, period.
1: No, but in Time Magazine, before we even talked about it, before I raised the question,
2: yes,
1: I was linked directly.
2: I know.
1: And then AP is linking me directly. Now, what I said about the whole Heaven's Gate incident was, if one, in fact, was trying to create a scenario where this comet and the questions around it would be submerged under noise, under distraction, you could not have done a better job. And that model is affirmed by what Mr. Rosenthal has done this week. We're not talking about the substance of Van Flandern or the observations, or is NASA taking data, or why don't we have other data on the web. We're talking about the political response to a set of accusations which are specious and creating nothing but noise.
2: Let's talk for a second about facts. You did speak with Harry Rosenthal.
1: Yes.
2: All right. In the context of that conversation, you raised the opportunity for him to speak with the man himself, Tom Van Flandern, who is the guy who's saying why it is important that we take photographs of Comet Hale-Bopp before it's gone. And he responded in what way?
1: He was totally uninterested in talking to Tom.
2: Didn't want to talk to him.
1: He said categorically, I don't want to talk to Tom. I just want to talk to you. I don't care about what Van Flandern thinks. And his typewriter was going in the background, and he was taking down, you know, quotes as I was speaking about the larger context of the problem. Namely, here's an interesting scientific puzzle. This set of observations could define where Tom's model is correct. Why don't we have Hubble data? And he took all that down, and it was reduced, as you saw in the recycled version of the story, to one paragraph, where I basically was talking about the infrared camera and how it could have given us good information. But he did not want to talk to a key principal on the issue of the science. Yet he's talking with NASA about what should be a scientific problem.
2: Nor did he attempt to talk to any of the principals before the initial article, correct?
1: No, he did not call me. He didn't call you. He certainly didn't call Tom. The actual mechanism whereby he got these faxes and decided to do a story is very murky, and I'm hoping that Mr. Tackett can clear that up from his conversation.
2: All right, well, that'll be coming up after the top of the hour. East of the Rockies, you're on the air with Richard Hoagland. Hi.
3: Oh, what a pleasure it is to be able to speak to you. This is Jeff calling from Cleveland, Ohio.
2: Hi, Jeff.
3: I just wanted to mention to you, Art, quickly that your show has been more than entertainment for me. In fact, a lot of it's been internalized, and I appreciate your ability to present this type of show.
2: Thank you.
3: Even so much as to say that I've seen people walking around with Mel's Holes T-shirts.
2: In Cleveland?
3: In Cleveland, Ohio. I consider it quite a double honor to even speak to Mr. Hoagland. Of all your guests that I've listened to, I would have to say Mr. Hoagland has been one that has been more than of obvious entertainment value, but of true science value, which, being in the science field myself, I consider very valuable.
2: All right.
3: My question I have quickly, and which was almost, I guess, basically answered a couple callers ago, but I'd like to maybe reword it. This journalistic disinformation that seems to be spreading throughout the country, do you, Mr. Hoagland, do you feel that it's specifically pointed by, say, an American government, or is it a new world order that is trying to incite the paranoia in all of us, or is it you know, any specific group that you can think of?
2: Or is it simple elitism, Richard? In other words, what's behind it?
1: Well, as you know, we have cast a very wide net in this investigation. We started out very narrowly focused on, is there stuff on Mars? And then we broadened it. Is there stuff on the moon? Then we broadened it to, well, has anybody known about this stuff, or is it just there in the data and no one noticed? And then we broadened it to, okay, who has been hiding this stuff from us? Then we broadened it to, oh my gosh, there is a very curious pattern in the landings in Apollo, which turns out to have ritual significance in certain secret society traditions. What is that doing in a scientific organization? And so we had to broaden it again. I don't know where the broadening is going to stop. I don't know who to blame yet, because I'm trying to do it by the numbers. I'm trying to stay grounded in a real process of figuring it out. Now, if you'd asked me 5 years ago, was there a group or groups involved, I would have said, no, of course not. If you had asked me 2 years ago, were there groups involved, I would have said, yeah, they're probably government, all right? Now, I'm not so sure we're dealing with governments. I think we're dealing with ad hoc secret society relationships and transnational memberships and agendas that are extraordinarily ancient and old. And the veneer of modern society is, in fact, in terms of these questions, just that. It's the veneer. And there are people manipulating honest folks who are working for agencies that we, you know, recognize, or government bureaus, or even nations that we recognize, who, in fact, don't even know that their agendas are being set and manipulated by people behind the scenes.
2: Well, two callers ago, Richard, a man, as his first question, you will recall, said, are we already on Mars? Have we already been back to the moon? Are we traveling to these places that we only dream about traveling to now in years future? Are we already doing it now?
1: My honest answer is, I don't know. My suspicion is, and this is going to be a little complicated, but follow the logic here. If we had that capability, which is basically out of Bill Cooper, all right?
2: Yep.
1: We were on Mars in 62 or something. If a group of elite people using hyperdimensional physics and technology and spaceships and all that had been out there already, we would never have gotten to see any of the NASA data that we've seen. They simply would have vacuumed it before it ever reached
2: sure.
1: the archives.
2: Sure.
1: So by that logic, no, we're not. Because if we'd been, we never would have been allowed to view what's really there.
2: I tend to agree with that. Now, do we have technology is not publicly known? I think the answer to that is probably clearly
1: that
2: absolutely yes.
1: I think is a provisional yes. And
2: yeah.
1: I'm working hard on the analysis of this SDS-80. My colleagues and I are really putting effort into it. We're going to provide a video that everybody can get access to. We're going to give you a preview copy, Art, so that you can kind of describe your impressions
2: of
1: the analysis before anybody else. I think that's fair.
2: And you're probably yet a couple of weeks away.
1: At least, because we have to do it correct. We have, as you now know, enemies out there who are looking for us to make any misstep, certainly in terms of technical fact.
2: Richard Hoagland with enemies? West of the Rockies, you're on the air with Richard C. Hoagland. Hi.
4: Hi, Art. Hi, Mr. Hoagland. This is Mike calling from Willits, California.
1: Hi, Mike.
4: I must say it's truly a pleasure to speak with both of you. I wanted to bring up a couple things that were talked about last night regarding the cynicism.
2: Yes.
4: As a result of the way the media has really been yanking us around. And when you you put it to the point that you compared it to finding out that Santa Claus doesn't exist and the way we feel when we this kind of betrayal.
2: Sure.
4: And what I feel is that not only does Santa Claus exist, but he's really not such a nice guy and doesn't really care about the boys and girls. And he's got like this little group of shadow elves that are ready to ruin your life if you try to say that he really doesn't exist. But I certainly appreciate the work that both of you are doing and causing us to think and use our minds. And it's just really a pleasure to hear you every night and run these ideas around in our heads. It can get so tedious with working with the sleepers and the normals that we all work around every day and that we live around. And it's just really a pleasure to have.
1: Remember what I've been saying on our show for some time. If this physics that we've been looking at is real, you can project and predict that as the months and years unfold, people are going to wake up. There's going to be more and more questioning. The Rosenthals of the world cannot just write whatever they want and have people just roll over and accept it. And we're seeing that in all kinds of other so-called real-world examples. Not the least of which is the events going on around the trial in Oklahoma and in Denver regarding Oklahoma City. I was struck today by something so incongruous that it really is making me look at this in a different light. It turns out that the FBI, the lab that, of course, is going to be vilified by the defense, reported today, if I'm remembering correctly, it's been a busy day on our front, that there are no fingerprints of McVeigh on any of the documents or the key or the truck.
2: That's correct.
1: Now, this is astonishing news. This is absolutely, front page, stop the presses kind of news.
2: Well, it may be. Now, fingerprints can be wiped off. So it is possible Mr. McVeigh wiped off the fingerprints. You've got to imagine that to be possible. But you are correct. They reported today, and they had to admit, that they had found no fingerprints whatsoever. However, there is a lot of other evidence, Richard, pointing to Mr. McVeigh that has been unveiled very efficiently. So anyway, listen, stand by. The top of the hour is coming. We are going... Richard, get out the... I think the way to do it is get out the article by Rosenthal, and we'll read it at the top of the hour and go from there.
1: Okay.
2: All right. We'll be right back. This is CBC.
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2: That is who we are. My guest is Richard C. Hoagland. Coming up shortly, Lindsay Tackett. Lindsay is in Cleveland, and he's one of the only people we know of who actually got to speak to Mr. Rosenthal today. So it should be quite revealing. In a moment, I'm going to let Richard actually read the Rosenthal article for you, because I know that a lot of you have not yet read it. It's on my website and in just about every newspaper across America. And so we'll get to all of that here in a moment, and I think you'll understand why I'm considering this to be important. And again, not because a shot has been taken at me, really it wasn't even in that article, or because some shots were taken at Richard Hoagland, but because we've got freedom of the press, and apparently we've got a lot more. We've got a press with an agenda, and if that is true, then that's big, important news. Somebody mentioned mind control last hour, and usually that conjures up visions of helmets and machines sucking out information from your mind and putting information in. Well, that's not the kind of mind control we're talking about. If your information sources are not accurate, or if they have an agenda, then they are, in effect, controlling your mind, aren't they? So it's a very, very serious topic that goes far beyond my hide, Richard's hide, anybody's hide. It's accuracy. It's whether or not we're getting real information. And if we're not, that's very serious. 4627, that's 1-800-557-4627. You've got nothing to lose but the fat. All right, now, Engstrom Science Award winner, advisor to NASA, and, of course, Walter Cronkite at one time. Here is the main subject of the article by Mr. Rosenthal that virtually appeared in every paper in the country. Richard C. Hoagland. Richard, would you do me a grand favor, Richard? I read the AP article to the audience early on in the show yesterday, so a lot of people would not have heard it. I presume you have it handy.
1: I have it in front of me, yes.
2: All right. Would you please read what virtually has appeared all across the country with, I might add, some modification along the way?
1: This is actually his revised version as of 6:57 Tuesday evening.
2: All right.
1: After he had talked to me, he added one additional paragraph.
2: I see.
1: The title is NASA Bops Hale Bop Plot Theory by Harry F. Rosenthal, Associated Press Writer, Tuesday, May 13, 1997. Dateline, Washington. The latest but not the last word on Comet Hale Bop is that the space agency is being accused of a cosmic cover-up. What are you afraid of telling us? Demanded one irate citizen. Accusations that NASA refused to photograph the comet with the Hubble Space Telescope started arriving not long after 39 Heaven's Gate cultists in California killed themselves in expectation they would catch a ride on a UFO they believed was trailing the comet. Some of the messages had a nasty tone, and all of them demanded that the space agency use Hubble to get pictures of the departing Hale Bop and publish them. NASA's answer? It has done both. The controversy began after lecturer Richard C. Hoagland was interviewed on a syndicated radio program. In the past, Hoagland has claimed to have seen a face carved on a mile-wide rock on Mars and a glass dome and other huge structures in pictures taken on the moon. Quote, it has come to my knowledge that those in charge of the Hubble telescope have either not taken detailed pictures of the Hale Bop comet or taken the pictures and denied doing so, wrote one citizen. Quote, what is happening? What are you afraid of finding out? What are you afraid of telling us? Most of us who are interested in this stuff are adults and can take it. NASA provided a sampling of the memos at the request of the Associated Press after deleting the identity of the senders. Quote, these accusations are totally false, NASA said in a letter to Art Bell, host of the syndicated radio show who had interviewed Hoagland. Quote, Hubble has been used to observe Hale Bop a number of times since 1995, and the images have been widely available on the Internet and have been in the news. Indeed, the two NASA Hale Bop computer sites had 4,500 images, not all from Hubble, in mid-April when sighting of the comet was at its peak. It is now on its way back into deep space, not to return for 2,500 years or so. Ed Wyler, chief Hubble scientist, wrote Bell that most of the major discoveries about the comet were made with ground-based observatories and other spacecraft. He pointed out that Hubble's spectrograph was not yet operational, and that the angle at which the comet could be photographed put the telescope in danger of being blinded and ruined by the sun. Hoagland took issue with the response. Quote, "A simple set of superb, high-resolution Hale-Bopp images from Hubble would have been a profound legacy for 20th century science. Instead, we have excuses," he said. Asked on Tuesday what he thinks might have motivated NASA, Hoagland suggested Hubble's infrared capabilities might have upset conventional thinking of the last 35 to 40 years about what comets and asteroids are. Quote, "This represented an extraordinary opportunity," he said. "It could have given us incredible science. For some reason, NASA seems to have blown it." The letters came to NASA mostly by fax. Quote, "What are you hiding? Maybe a full-scale investigation is in order," said one handwritten fax to NASA Administrator Daniel Golden. Quote, "I request, no, I demand you utilize the Hubble telescope," said another, addressed to Dr. Goldman, director, NASA, a public-funded agency. There was a demand that Hubble be, quote, "publicly focused on the comet." One letter referring to the Heaven's Gate cult and its leader said that Richard Hoagland expects that, quote, "you'll be able to get pictures of Marshall Applewhite and Heaven's Gate arriving at the alien spaceship located by the comet. So, if you know what's good for you..."
2: Now, I have pretty good recollection of most of our conversations, and there have been many, Richard. Was there any point where you ever said that you expected to be able to get pictures of Marshall Applewhite and company arriving at the alien spaceship located behind the comet?
1: Of course not. In fact, as you may note, back when that whole controversy about companions and all that, you and I had a conversation, and I proposed that you invite Tom Van Flandern.
2: Oh, yes.
1: To actually discuss the real interesting mysteries of Hale-Bopp, which had to do with natural companions, natural satellites.
2: Yeah, but I mean, even after all of the brouhaha, the suicides and all the rest of it, there was never one instant.
1: Well, of course not. I mean, this is absolutely trash journalism. This is journalism with an agenda, because I don't know where Rosenthal could have gotten this fact. None of the listeners to your show, I would almost be willing to bet, not one listener would have written a fax like that. And I am extremely suspicious, because early in the piece, he says, and I'll quote again, NASA provided a sampling of the memos at the request of the Associated Press after deleting the identity of the senders. Now, in Journalism 101, when you get anonymous documents, the first thing you're supposed to ask is as to the authenticity of the documents. Faxes are extremely nondescript. Fax paper comes by the mile, all right? Fax printers all tend to look the same. Fax headings can be deleted. For all we know, NASA could have handed Mr. Rosenthal a whole bunch of faxes that they made up.
2: Well, that's true. In other words,
1: we have no way, and he had no way, and what I find really interesting is he never asked, "Can I get to see these people? Can I call them and ask them if, in fact, this is their view?"
2: Well, that's a very good point. Very good point. All right. You spoke with Mr. Rosenthal one time after the initial story broke.
1: Well, after the BBC called me, I, of course, picked up the phone, and I called Rosenthal, and I was rather surprised that he answered the phone. We had about a half-hour conversation. Harry seems to talk in half-hour chunks of time. He claimed he had to rush off to his wedding that night, so I, you know, obviously didn't want to press the point. And he didn't want to talk to Tom. He didn't want to talk about the science. He said, "I'm not competent to talk about the science." So my question parenthetically is, then why is he writing this at all?
2: Indeed.
1: He said, "I'm only interested in the faxes." But he only, as you're going to hear from our friend in a few minutes, he's only interested in a certain variety of the faxes. That is interesting new news.
2: All right. Indeed. Because somebody just sent me this. It says, "Hi, Art. I don't think anybody should be so upset about what Mr. Rosenthal wrote. He was just quoting a letter somebody had sent to NASA." That's from Brian. Now, why is it important to be calling Mr. Rosenthal and the Associated Press on this article. Why is it important? According to Brian, all he did was quote a letter someone sent to NASA. Why is it important, Richard?
1: Well, because, A, we don't know that these are real letters, first of all,
2: that's
1: because
2: true.
1: They're totally anonymous. And second, the first rule of journalists, the first rule is to check your sources. My problem over the years has been when I have tried to get people to look at NASA and to raise the specter of a possible agenda, not by the whole agency, but by certain individuals within. The first question I get is, but Richard, why would they do it? What's their motive? Followed by, but there's no reason for them to lie. There's nothing to hide. Every other government agency, when a reporter is called and given documents, the first thing the reporter does is to ask as to the authenticity of the documents.
2: Sure.
1: In this case, apparently Mr. Rosenthal was satisfied because he was told that these were faxes coming in and they were, you know, connecting us in terms of
2: But the question is, why would Mr. Rosenthal be satisfied with faxes sent to him with identities deleted?
1: Well, that's a good question.
2: It certainly is. Now, let's turn, Richard, for a second, to the one man who has talked to Harry Rosenthal now, yesterday, in most time zones, earlier in the day. His name is Lindsay Thackett. Lindsay?
7: Hi, Art. Hi, Richard.
2: Hello
1: Hi,
2: there.
1: Lindsay.
7: Hi. It's Thackett, T-A-C-K-E-T-T.
2: Thackett.
7: Right.
2: Lindsay Thackett, T-A-C-K-E-T-T, right?
7: Right.
2: And you're in Cleveland.
7: Cleveland, Ohio.
2: All right. So you called Mr. Rosenthal, late today or something?
7: I called him at about 5 o'clock in the afternoon, probably exactly 5:12 in the afternoon today.
2: All right.
7: This afternoon, or actually yesterday now. Afternoon.
2: All right.
7: And I didn't call him per se because I didn't have his. I didn't even know who wrote the article. Because I was hearing bits and pieces from your show, and then I forgot his name. So I went to on the America Online. I went to your website, and then I went to Richard's website, and then I saw his name, Harry F. Rosenthal, and then I wrote his name down. Then I called up the science writer at the Washington Post, and lo and behold, his booth, or whatever, however it's set up, was right next to Harry's.
2: Mm-hmm.
7: So,
1: wait. Linda, let me stop you there.
7: Yes, sir.
1: You called the Washington Post?
7: Oh, the Washington AP office, whatever it was. The number that I had.
1: Rosenthal works for the AP. It does not work for the Post.
7: Right. At the Washington Bureau it is?
1: Yeah, it would be the Washington Bureau of AP.
7: Okay, sorry. But I called that, and the science writer for the AP at the Washington Bureau, I had his number from the AP here in Cleveland, Ohio. And I didn't expect to get anywhere. I mean, I just expected to talk with him, and then he'd brush me off because who am I? I'm just Lindsay Thackett, 20 years old. Who am I? But lo and behold, he sang like a canary. I mean, he just...
2: So you got Mr. Rosenthal on the phone?
7: Oh, yes, sir. The science writer leaned over or whatever and said, do you know Lindsay Thackett? And he said, no. And then they chatted for a few seconds. And then he passed it over to Mr. Rosenthal, and then... The rest is history, is it?
2: All right. You said he sang like a canary.
7: Well,
2: what do you mean?
7: He was telling me things, Richard, that my jaw was dropping. I couldn't believe it. I mean, he was telling me things, saying things that no journalism worth his salt should even say to anyone, much less a stranger, for the love of God. And I was just in shock.
2: Well, all right. Relate those things.
7: All right. Well, it first started out. I wanted to have some clarification with regard to what he had said or one of the faxes. That's how it got started. I asked Harry, why did you have to me the worst faxes that you could possibly have against number one, against Richard Hoagland, and against the Hale-Bopp comet and NASA, whatever the heck they're doing. And then it came to that one at the very bottom, you know, the last faxer.
1: The one about me wanting
7: exactly.
1: To get images of Applewhite arriving at the comet.
7: That's right, that
1: okay.
7: One. And then he said, well, it's I got what I asked for. Those were his exact words.
2: I got what I asked for.
7: That's right. And
2: meaning he asked NASA for the very worst faxes they did.
7: That's right. He asked, his exact words were, I wanted the absolute the most tirading, rampaging, however the way he worded it, he wanted the worst of the bunch. And his exact words were, NASA gave me about 24 of the best ones that they could find.
2: Worst.
7: Well, he said best. The best ones that they could find.
2: His language translating to the most irate.
7: Right. And then I said, you mean to tell me that you got 24, but you only printed 6 or however many? And he said, well, maybe it was about 20. And those were his exact words. And, I mean, as the 30 minutes or so progressed, the things that he was saying were just absolutely incredible.
2: Like?
7: Well, I'll give you an example. As the minutes progressed, I started to ask him about, well, why did you want to put such a slant on it? Why didn't you want to have more of a less of a derogatory slant, and why didn't you want to have more of one favorable to Richard's position? And he said it's because the people don't want to hear that stuff. They want to hear the screaming wackos and all that stuff. He didn't word it in that way, but he those were his in essence what he was saying. He wanted.
1: Well, what were his precise words, if you can remember?
7: Because it's all bunk and it doesn't really matter, or something like that. From the get-go, he was calling Richard a charlatan, and then he called Dr. Edgar Mitchell a nutcase.
2: Did he?
7: Yes, he did.
1: How did Mitchell's name enter the conversation?
2: Really?
7: Well, as time was progressing, I was starting to ask him about other things to try to get his opinion, whether or not he was a clean-cut journalist or whether he let his own opinions intercede and contaminate contaminate his stories. And the fact of the matter is, it was getting to the point where I was literally about to cry and become sick. Here is a major journalist who was saying things dismissing Richard Hoagland totally out of his mind. And one of his exact words, when I asked him about the two NASA people, and there is so much to cover, but I'm trying to say as much as possible.
2: It's all right. Take your time.
7: I'm sorry, Art. But his exact words were, with regard to the two NASA people debating Richard and Dr. Van Flandren, why should they? There's no reason to debate because there's nothing to it. Now, can you believe that?
2: I believe he said it, or what? Dr. Van Flandren is a well-respected man with a well-respected model and a well-respected scientific question. What do you mean there's nothing to it?
7: Well, he was saying, okay, again, I'll impose upon that point. His words were something to the effect that when I was at the press, remember, Richard, are you there?
1: Yes, we
7: have. Remember when you were at March 7th, it was, 95 or 96?
1: No, it was March 21, 1996. We held at the National Press Club. We brought 8 of our other scientists, architects, geologists, imaging experts, inside NASA people like Ken Johnston, and we sat them down at the National Press Club, and we invited a whole bunch of the major national press, including Mr. Rosenthal, who came from the AP, to spend 2 hours looking at the moon data for the first time in downtown Washington. His opinion of our press conference, I take it, was less than favorable?
7: it was atrocious, more or less.
1: What did he say?
7: Well, he said that he couldn't see anything. You were just pointing out to him natural structures, and you were a charlatan. You were pointing out things that had no consequence as being unnatural or alien structures, which I commented and said, look, Mr. Rosenthal, you can see a shadow on the shard. And that's what's questioning me, because I wanted that explained. If that's just an artifact, Richard, Art, then why in the heck does it have a shadow?
2: All right, on that note, both of you hold on a moment. We have reached the bottom of the hour. We have a man, Lindsay Tackett, who talked with Mr. Rosenthal earlier today, and some conversation it was indeed. I'm Art Bell, and this is CBC.

0: Hartbell is taking calls on the Wild Card Line at 702-727-1295. That's 702-727-1295. First-time callers can reach Hartbell at 702-727-1222. 702-727-1222. Now, here again, Hartbell.
1: Once again, here I am. Good morning. Lindsay Tackett is with us, along with Richard C. Hoagland. Lindsay Tackett talked with Mr. Rosenthal at the Associated Press in Washington earlier today. Something neither Richard nor myself was able to accomplish. I think you'll find what Lindsay is saying to be very revealing regarding how these stories are constructed. And this really, as I'm trying to explain to everybody, goes far beyond Richard's hide or my hide or anything else. It goes to whether or not we are getting the truth in what we read, or whether there's even an effort to construct the truth, or whether, most ominous of all, there is an agenda a mind control, and that's a very strong term, mind control the American people, because they are what they read, as we are what we eat. And so we'll get back to Lindsay in a moment. I would like 4627, stop the pain now. Call 1-800-557-4627. All right, I think this is very revealing. Now, Lindsay Tackett is just a listener, a concerned listener in Cleveland, Ohio. But he's special because he managed to get hold of Harry Rosenthal at the Washington office of the Associated Press earlier today. And with Richard Hoagland, here he is once again.
2: Hi, Art. Hi, Richard.
1: Right. Hi, Lindsay. Please continue, Lindsay, with anything else, any characterizations you can give us of what Mr. Rosenthal said.
3: Well, let me ask a question, Art.
1: All right, sure.
3: Apparently, the conversation, Lindsay, between you and Rosenthal turned to his attendance last year at our press conference on the lunar anomalies at the National Press Club.
2: Yes, sir.
3: With our eight experts that we had, in addition to myself. And if I'm hearing you correctly, his extremely negative impression of me, his name-calling, Hoagland's a charlatan, etc., stemmed from his not being able to see the data we laid out in that two-hour press conference with our eight other experts. Is that correct?
2: Not even wanting to see it. I mean, the man, you know, maybe I'm just special or something, or maybe, I don't know what it is, but he was just so down upon all of your work and all sorts of things. He doesn't believe that there's anything wrong with NASA. There's no conspiracy. There's no UFOs. There's no this. There's no that. And yet, when I was throwing evidence to him,
3: why does he have a bee in his bonnet about me personally? This is what I'm very intrigued with, because I've never done anything to Harry Rosenthal. In fact, I've never singled out any individual by name in NASA, Art. Have I? Have you ever heard me ever mention anyone by name?
1: Dan Golden.
3: Well, the buck stops with Dan Golden. He's in charge of policy, and I have not said that Dan Golden is responsible for hiding things. What I have said specifically is there is a group, a rogue group within the agency, nameless, who have apparently hijacked policies, and those people in charge should understand what apparently is happening and move to correct it. That's the extent, and Mr. Golden is the man in charge, is
1: right.
3: He not?
1: Correct.
3: The only individual that has been mentioned inadvertently, and it was not by my choice, was the night that we had the interesting discussion with Graham Hancock and Robert Bivol, and they were in Delaware, and I was here and you were there, and they mentioned Farouk Elbaz as a former NASA employee involved with the site selection for the Apollo landings. And I did not want to single out Dr. Elbaz, and they insisted on mentioning him by name.
1: Mm-hmm.
3: But that's the only time that I have ever mentioned any individual. So what I can't understand is why Harry Rosenthal has it in for me personally.
2: Because, Richard, you're close to something big.
3: That's your opinion.
2: That's my opinion.
3: What did he say?
2: Well, the bottom line with him, it seems, was I'm trying to get...
3: What I want you to be is a dispassionate reporter.
2: Right, I'm trying...
3: obviously Mr. Rosenthal is not.
2: Well, I'm trying to think of exact quotes because there are so many of them. My God, it was just incredible. I'm trying to think of quotes for you. With regard to you, he was just saying all of your work seems to be for nothing because all you're doing is running on not tirades, that wasn't the word he used, but you're running against pipe dreams. He didn't use pipe dreams, but that was in essence what he was saying. All the work that you're doing and all these astronauts who are coming and working with you, they're all nutcases.
1: Edgar Mitchell, he said, was
2: a nutcase. His exact words were Dr. Mitchell. And here's the thing, Lord, I can't believe I almost forgot this. All the people around him, he said out loud, Edgar Mitchell? Did you just say Edgar Mitchell, Dr. Mitchell? And all the people started to laugh. All around him in the other booths started to laugh.
3: This is at the AP in Washington.
1: Uh-huh.
2: This is at the AP in Washington.
1: Now, this is the Edgar Mitchell who went to the moon.
2: That's right. And I said, I could not believe it. I mean, all of these people, you could hear them in the background. They were having guffaws. They were having conniptions.
1: What about Gordon Cooper?
2: I mentioned Gordon Cooper. I said, well, if you don't like Dr. Mitchell, then what do you have against Gordon Cooper? Is it colonel or is he a colonel or major?
3: I don't remember his military rank.
2: All right, well,
3: I do know that he was an astronaut.
2: Right.
3: Who was at one point on the fast track to becoming chairman of the Joint Chiefs of Staff. This is not generally known, but if Cooper had minded his P's and Q's,
2: right.
3: If he'd not, you know, sponsored some of the things he did at the UN in terms of Decision 478 and all that,
2: yes,
3: back in the 70s, he would have ultimately wound up probably as chairman of the Joint Chiefs.
2: That's right.
1: I'll be damned, I didn't know that. Anyway, what did Miss Rosenthal have to say about Gordon Cooper?
2: Well, I mentioned his experiences, and I said, well, and this is where it started to get violent. Not violent, but he started to show his weakness. Withholding his composure, Richard. He said, let me use exact words here. I mentioned, well, if you don't like Dr. Mitchell, Mr. Rosenthal, then what about Gordon Cooper? What do you have against Gordon Cooper? And then there were little chuckles after he said, Gordon Cooper? But there wasn't the guffaw as it was with Dr. Mitchell. And he said, what does Gordon Cooper have to do with anything? And I said, well, you don't know about his, was it the UN? Did he go to the UN and talk about?
3: Yes.
2: Oh, right, about the UN and about his sightings over at an Air Force base,
3: mm-hmm.
2: A supposed UFO landing and all that business. And he said no. And I said, well, obviously, I'm not going to say that you're not doing your homework because that would be rude of me. And I'm not a rude person. I'm just here acting on my own to get to the bottom of it. And he said, well, you're right. It would not only be rude, but it would be wrong of you to say that I wasn't doing my homework. And then I just kind of didn't say anything, and I just let him dig his own grave. But he said, his exact words were, I don't know anything about it, and until I do, I think you're just making it all up. Now, Art, I may be a lot of things, but, well, if I were to say you can have my word of honor, and it wouldn't matter because you don't know me. Richard knows me, but I'm not going to lie. I'm not a liar. Now, that's one thing that I am not. And at that point, I was beginning to get angry. We still have 20 minutes to go. I mean, he was just, the things he was just saying, he was singing like a canary.
1: Well, instead of continuing to say that, Lindsay,
2: yes,
1: try and give us what he actually said. If you can recall precise words.
2: Okay.
1: We already know that he requested of NASA the very worst tirades that NASA could provide.
2: But there's more to it.
1: All right, go.
2: Again, I iterate back to what I was saying with regard to the 2,000 and then the 20 and all that. I asked him, well, are you not aware that when those two NASA people were on, what were their names on your show?
3: Savage and Ray Villard.
1: Right.
2: Savage and Villard. I didn't use their names because I didn't know their names, unfortunately. I said, well, what about all that? Did you not know that I believe that they said that they received thousands of faxes sent to them or they were receiving all those faxes thanks to Richard's work and all that stuff? And he said, well, and I was hearkening back to all these faxes with regard to Hubble, and he said, well, I don't believe you. NASA told me that they only received about 100. And I couldn't believe it. After with these people, after they came on and was saying all that stuff, and forget about that, but then it was, he said, it doesn't matter. I got what I wanted, and that's the bottom line.
1: What he wanted was the very worst tirades, the nut-sounding cases.
2: That's
1: that
2: right.
1: People were talking about the people trailing Hale Bopp and all the rest
2: and
1: of it,
2: and
1: right?
2: Wanting to take violent action and all that business. And I couldn't believe it. This man is supposed to not even report, but he's supposed to not even put a slant on it. He's supposed to take both. Remember the good old days when people would call, say Richard Hogan, for example. A reporter would call you if he's going to use your name or whatever and make sure that he had both sides of the story.
1: Right.
2: This man, he not only did not have both sides of the story, he didn't even have the full story of NASA. Because he didn't know anything about, and then I asked him about astronaut O'Neill, and that's when that was nearing the end of the conversation, because I was getting him into a corner that he didn't want to be in, because all these, and I asked him, well, if you don't believe me, Mr. Rosenthal, then I said then you can do your homework and you can go and check it out for yourself, and there's a lot more that I've skipped, but that's pretty much how it ended. And then I said, well, thank you for your time, and I hope that eventually you can come to understand that there's more than NASA's side to the story. And that's what fair journalism is all about. And that's how it pretty much ended.
1: So the long and short of it is,
2: yes,
1: he wanted a specific set of faxes so that he could tell a story in a very specific way, not a story objectively written.
2: That's right.
1: But a story written to tell tell it to the American people in a certain way. Frankly, mind control.
2: Well, you know what the really odd and Richard, you know what the really depressing thing is that those people, those men, those fair journalists we all trust and believe in, those people were laughing about something that was important. A man whose career was nearly impeccable. And did you know that he would not, and I kept asking him for about 10, 15 minutes at different points, tell me one thing that Dr. Mitchell should be called a nutcase for Mr. Rosenthal. And he refused to do it. That man served our nation, Art and Richard. And for him to degrade that man, who risked his life in essence.
3: Well, I mean, it sounds like Harry is an equal opportunity destroyer, among other things.
2: You're right. You're absolutely right, Richard.
3: Did you ever get a feeling for why he has it in for this investigation? Why he apparently has a personal pique regarding me?
2: I asked him about the monuments of Mars and the Sphinx of Mars and the DNA pyramid. I asked him about all this, and I forgot exactly how I worded it. But he just came back and said, it's all bunk. There's nothing to it. Richard doesn't have any, the scientists are all, they're working for nothing or something along those lines. It just seemed like...
3: They're working for nothing. What does that mean?
2: It means, the way that I interpreted it, it meant that you're inconsequential. All the work that you're doing is a waste of time. It's a waste of the world's time. You're not worth the oxygen you're breathing. That's how I interpreted it. This man hates, Richard, this man hates you and everything about you. He hates the fact that you're alive. And
3: Lindsay, let me stop you there.
2: Yes,
3: all right? Now, Art, since Harry Rosenthal and I have literally interacted only once in our entire lives directly, which was in Washington,
1: uh-huh.
3: He was there in the audience.
1: Mm-hmm.
3: I didn't meet him. And I only talked to him once 2 days ago for, you know, a few minutes. What my question would be is, where is this invective and this deep abiding emotion coming from? In other words, is Harry Rosenthal reflecting the attitudes of people with whom he associates at, i.e., NASA?
1: Or is this an opinion he has formed on his own?
3: But you can't really, I mean,
2: If you always, have you've never met a person, how in the hell can you form an opinion detrimentally or
3: See, it sounds to me like there's a really loaded thing here. It's more than merely an intellectual. You're not worth the oxygen you breathe. There's real animus. Now, again, where does this animus come from? I would venture a speculation that Harry Rosenthal is reflecting the opinions and attitudes of people that he trusts and admires and, shall we say, adheres to. And those people are at NASA. So this is a personal reflection of the conversations and discussions in NASA regarding what we're trying to accomplish. And my question would be, if we're so inconsequential, why is there that animus at NASA?
4: Well, or for that matter, Richard, if the whole matter is so inconsequential and you are not worth the air you breathe, why are you worth a two-page Associated Press national news article?
2: And he didn't even mention Dr. Van Flandren. He did not say one word about the good doctor, about Dr. Van Flandren. Not one word. And I mentioned him. I mentioned Dr. Van Flandren a couple of times, but for one reason or another, he just cruised right by him.
4: Mm-hmm. He did that in the conversation with Richard as well.
2: That's right. Are you beginning to see a web?
4: Well, what I'm beginning to see is that you can't have it both ways. Richard, on the one hand, cannot be worth discussing or even the air he breathes, but on the other hand, be worth a national news article to try and tear him apart.
2: That's right. His article, I read it about four or five times in order to prepare for the interview to make sure that I was going to be using some of the things that he was saying in context. The man, he has vehemence against Richard and against his work. And when he mentioned, when I mentioned the astronauts, when we got onto this topic of especially Dr. Mitchell and Gordon Cooper, he did not even know about Gordon Cooper and astronaut O'Neill. I forgot his first name, but...
4: Let us say for a second he told you the truth, which I don't believe, regarding NASA's receiving only 100 faxes.
2: That's
4: baloney.
2: Right.
4: But let's say...
2: Yes, sir?
4: Let's say, for the sake of conversation, it was 100. He claims that he had 20 faxes, and he had requested of NASA the very worst of what people sent. Now, does journalistic integrity require that you print a representative sample of what was received?
2: No, sir.
4: Is there any integrity at all in requesting the very worst so you can write an article that takes a specific agenda slant?
2: That's called yellow press, and I used those exact words on him, and that's when he just he quivered because he didn't know what the heck to say. I said, Mr. Rosenthal, is that not yellow press journalism? Now I was an anchor for NTV when I was in high school, and I had a great teacher. Her name was Mrs. Briard. This was where I was living in Monroe, Louisiana.
4: Yes.
2: And she taught me very well in the ways and forays and mores of journalism. You are not supposed to slant your article. If you do slant your article, that's when you begin to get into all these tabloids and all that business and jabberwocky, and that's when you begin to get into yellow press journalism. You are supposed to report the facts as they are represented. And that what he did with the NASA faxes art and Richard was not report the facts. He reported what he wanted to write. And
3: This raises a very interesting question.
2: Yes,
3: because
2: sir?
3: If the management of the Associated Press is condoning editorials,
4: exactly,
3: which
4: as
3: are masquerading
4: as news,
3: as reporting,
4: you're damn right.
2: And that's not what a reporter's supposed to do for the Associated Press, or for the international. What is the international press?
3: Well, there's Reuters,
4: UPI, there's a lot.
3: UPI.
2: Right, UPI.
4: Lindsay, we've got to leave you at this moment. I think you have told us most of the essence of the conversation you had with Mr. Rosenthal, and I really appreciate your coming on.
3: Before we let Lindsay go,
4: yes.
3: Lindsay, you were able to get Mr. Rosenthal's fax number.
2: Yes,
3: is that
2: sir,
3: correct?
2: I certainly was.
4: Really?
3: Right.
4: Really? What is it?
2: His fax number is 202-776-9570, and I'll say it again. His fax number is 202-776-9570. 770.
4: Really? Well, this should be interesting.
3: I think it would be a good idea for the audience to let Mr. Rosenthal know what their feelings are regarding the matter. And what I'd like to do is to read you a letter which came to me, which we're posting on our website tonight, from a Mr. Mark James in Belmore, New York.
4: All right. We will do that when we come back. Lindsay, thank you, my friend. Lindsay Tackett
2: in Cleveland.
4: You take care, and thanks for giving us all that info.
2: Well, thank you, the American public, and get out there and do something about this.
4: All right. There you
3: are.
4: Richard, we'll be back to you shortly. Once again, Mr. Rosenthal's fax number, area code 202-776-9570. And we'll get that on the air. I've also got something from the Los Angeles Times about Betty Grissom. We'll talk about that when we come back.
0: Bell toll free.
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1: In other words, something prepared to disseminate a specific agenda-driven opinion. Or is it news? That's what we're talking about here. It goes way beyond Richard's hide or my hide or anything else. It has to do with agendas. I also, this is the second example, personal example, that I can refer to. The first was the coverage of the Heaven's Gate suicides themselves. Also agenda-driven. Not for the least bit concerned, were they, for the facts. They were going to tell that story the way they wanted to tell it. The facts be damned. Don't let the facts get in the way. And if the press in America, generally, and I have only these two examples personally to go by, has come to that point, then we should all know it, and know it for what it is. And that's pretty sad. We'll get back to Richard Hoagland, and I want to talk a little bit about Betty Grissom. You might recall who Betty Grissom is. We'll ask Richard about that. Beijing is 406-0469. Perhaps you would be willing to send Mr. Rosenthal a fax. After hearing what you have just heard with regard to Mr. Rosenthal and the method used to collect the information for the story he wrote, you would be willing to ask Mr. Rosenthal on our behalf if he would like to come on the air. I tried to do that myself, as did Richard, with no luck. But perhaps you in the audience would be so kind as to jot a quick note off to Mr. Rosenthal by fax. His number is area code 202-776-9570. That would be at the Washington Bureau of the Associated Press. And perhaps you would like to invite Mr. Rosenthal to a reasoned discussion with regard to the preparation of that story here on the air in an open forum where there actually exists a two-way conversation. Because I, angry as I am, I extend and continue to extend that invitation to Mr. Rosenthal. So, if you're going to send him a fax, please, A, be reasonable, and B, please invite him to a two-way discussion on the matter of which he has written. Area code 202-776-9570. Does that sound reasonable, Richard?
2: Yeah. I've just discovered an interesting mystery, and I think maybe Lindsay tripped over it earlier. I have a letter here from Mr. James, who was a listener in, I believe, Belmore, New York. He is sending a letter, you know, ordinary, what we used to call snail mail.
1: Sure.
2: To Mr. Rosenthal, care of the Washington Post.
1: Hmm.
2: At 1150 15th Street Northwest, Washington, D.C. And he sent a copy to Mr. Robert G. Kaiser, who is the managing editor of the Washington Post.
1: Mm-hmm.
2: Now, it may be that Harry also works for the Post. He may be a feature writer for the Post, and he holds down two jobs.
1: That may be.
2: All right. Let me read you Mr. James' letter, because this is the kind of tone and the elements that I think that anyone who's interested in sending a fax to Harry Rosenthal should follow.
1: All right.
2: We don't want venom. We don't want vitriol.
1: That's right.
2: Emotion is not going to carry the day. What will carry the day is if the colleagues around Harry Rosenthal see fax paper coming out by the mile of that fax machine with thoughtful Americans expressing their First Amendment right to get the story straight. Because the reason this is important to me, Art, and I presume to you, is because we depend in a democracy on a free and responsible press.
1: Yes.
2: If we don't have responsible reporting, meaning a reporter putting his feelings aside, his opinions aside, and simply reporting the facts, ma'am, nothing but the facts,

0: everything you see and everything you read is no better or worse than in the heyday of the Communist Party in the Soviet Union, in Spain, in China, any totalitarian regime, the first casualty is always the press.
1: That's right.
0: You have propaganda institutions designed to get people to believe and to think what the government wants you to believe. This is so scary and frightening.
1: I know.
0: What Lindsay discovered in his 20-year-old way was that attitude, we will control what you see, we will control what you hear, we will control what you think, what's important. That attitude, apparently tonight, is alive and well in the largest press organization in the world.
1: It's so serious, Richard, because when the Associated Press dispatches a story over the wire, as we just learned, it is then virtually reprinted by probably 90% of all the newspapers across America. That means that you've got one central source of information. And I use the word information, not news. Because in this case, it's quite obvious that what passed for a news story was actually belonged on the op-ed page or as an editorial, where it would have been just fine. This is a very non-trivial delineation between news and editorial comment. And as you point out, if we have now crossed that line, then we're in a very, very different America. So I think that the appeal to Mr. Rosenthal should be made on journalistic integrity grounds rather than getting into an argument about you or, for that matter, me.
0: Absolutely. It's not personal.
1: Yeah, it's not personal. It's about what journalism is becoming in America. It's a very important topic. Otherwise, it's going to just sound like you and I are sitting here whining about a story that was negatively aimed toward us. It's not just that.
0: No, what's bothersome to me is the process. And what was very serendipitous is that Lindsay Tackett and I have had, I think, three conversations. He called me, started calling a couple of nights ago, because he'd heard me on your show discussing the STS-80 video.
1: Right.
0: And he is a student. He's there in Cleveland, and he apparently has access to some physicists at Cleveland State or one of the universities there that want to take a look at this footage. So I'm going to make a copy of the STS-80 footage and send it to him to carry to the university for analysis. As part of our discussion, he got very irate and upset at this Rosenthal piece on the AP.
1: Sure.
0: And he took it upon himself. You know, I didn't tell him to. I didn't know he was going to until he called this afternoon and said he had succeeded in getting through and had this rather remarkably interesting conversation for half an hour with Mr. Rosenthal.
1: Very revealing, yes.
0: Very revealing, because if this is going on in other areas, if there are reporters who are so blatantly and vehemently injecting their attitudes behind the scenes into stories on other facets of Americana, of other public policy positions, the attitude of agencies versus private individuals, whistleblowers, whatever, then we really are living in a culture where democracy, as we believe it should function, cannot function.
1: Well, I must tell you, I had CNN here for, I think, a total of 4 hours last night, and we talked about this. And I said, can you imagine that a news organization the size of the Associated Press would not pick up the telephone, at the very least, pick up the telephone, and attempt to talk to the principals he was writing about to try and determine both sides, or at least get feedback from both sides to objectively try and write the story? And the person from CNN said, well, maybe they don't have the budget.
0: What?
1: Yeah, I know. And I said, come on. Scripps Howard has the budget. Individual television stations in Sacramento, I've got one coming Sunday, traveling here, they've got the budget. Newspapers in Las Vegas have the budget. And the Associated Press doesn't.
0: The facts here from the Gators at the University of Florida. The college station wants to talk to me, and they have the budget.
1: Right. So I'd rule that one out, frankly. Now, I want to shift subjects very quickly. Before we do, though, I want to give out Mr. Rosenthal's fax number one more time. And I predict he'll get at least 20 faxes.
0: At least.
1: Area code 202. 877-976-9570. Richard, I want to ask you about something. From the Los Angeles Times, May 9th, Florida.
0: Oh, before we do that, we have to read Mr. James' letter.
1: Oh, quite a...
0: Remember?
1: All right, go ahead.
0: You know, part of the problem we've had over the years in doing this show is when we come to a break, sometimes we don't pick up where we left off. And I've gotten a few faxes. So I'm trying to be assiduous about that, okay? This is from Mark James, Dateline Today. Dear Mr. Rosenthal, your article of 5/13/97 titled NASA Bops, Hale Bop Plot Theory is a classic example of irresponsible journalism at its finest. Did you bother to research all the facts, or is this simply a case of sloppy reporting? Or could it have been that you did all the background work on this topic and chose to print your own slanted and biased coverage of the story? Remember, this person doesn't know what we now know via Lindsay. I get the impression from your article that you accept whatever NASA says without question, and you regard Richard Hoagland, despite his impressive credentials, as a, quote, lecturer not worthy of credibility. Did you even attempt to speak with Mr. Hoagland? Also, why was there no mention of Dr. Tom Van Flandern, whose scientific model on the exploded planet theory is the major reason behind the demands for close-up Hubble images of Hale Bopp? Yes, NASA did use Hubble to image Hale Bopp when it was quite some distance from Earth, but not so, at least to my knowledge, during its closest passage to us.
1: Right.
0: This lack of close-up imaging and potential scientific data we could obtain is what the public outcry is all about. It has been suggested that during the present position of Hale Bopp, there is a window of opportunity to take images at a specific time interval using the Earth's horizon to block the sun without damaging Hubble. The point has not been satisfactorily addressed by NASA. In your article, you state, quote, accusations that NASA refused to photograph the comet with the Hubble Space Telescope started arriving not long after 39 Heaven's Gate cultists in California killed themselves. Is this juxtaposing of events supposed to somehow imply that public demands for scientific investigation by our national public-funded space agency are the result of the claims made by Heaven's Gate cult members? What is your true agenda, Mr. Rosenthal? Are you an objective reporter or a disinformation specialist? Sincerely, Mark James. Now, the point of this is, the points are there. The tone is civil, but the message is ultra clear. And the copying to the managing editor of the Washington Post, if you out there in America tonight happen to know other press people, local editors, local TV stations, whatever, that you think should be part of this discussion, it wouldn't hurt to send copies of your letter to those people, because you see, this is a national dialogue in can we trust the information we're getting as we enter the most perilous times in our nation's history. When we are missing outside enemies, when there's no longer an evil empire, the Soviet Union, what cultures tend to do when there's no big enemy is they turn inward and they eat themselves alive.
1: And that's what we're doing.
0: That's exactly what we're doing, and the only salvation is a press which will give us unbiased facts on which we can base our opinions.
1: Well, particularly, Richard, at a national level. I mean, you assume that ethical journalism perhaps takes a bit of a slip occasionally as you get to the lower levels, but at the highest level, you would expect the highest level of journalistic integrity. And if the opposite is true, if there's no longer any difference between the news areas and the op-ed or editorial areas, then a very, very profound, dangerous thing has occurred in America. And that's the central theme, I think, of what we should be driving at here. Not picking apart the article for all its slanted content, but instead complaining about where journalism is going. And if we can prove it in this case, Richard, it's kind of like UFOs. You know, if you've got one in your hand, if the government has one, then that's all you need.
0: Well, it's, as my grandmother used to say, it only takes one white crow to prove all crows are black.
1: That's right. That's exactly right.
0: In this case, because sometimes of the excruciating experience I put your audience through, there's an awful lot of people in America who know exactly and remember exactly what I say, what I believe, what I distrust, what I suspect, what I will not put confidence in. In other words, I've tried to stick to the fact. This article is such a blatant contradiction of the experience of your audience in terms of our discussions that it really does make a wonderful test case for the biases, even if we didn't have Lindsay Tackett's reporting, that in fact Mr. Rosenthal is not only free with his opinions, he is proud of his opinions in his reporting. This is very strange.
1: No, it's dangerous. I want to read something very quickly, then you can react to it after the bottom of the hour. It's from the Los Angeles Times, Dateline, Florida. Astronaut's widow blasts NASA probe. Now listen to this. Betty Grissom said her resignation from the U.S. Astronaut Hall of Fame governing board resulted from 30 years of frustration over the launch pad fire that killed her husband and two other Apollo 1 crewmen. At the heart of the issue was the board's decision not to induct Roger Chaffee, the junior member of that crew, because the January 1967 onboard fire killed him before he actually flew in space. Quote, "This might be the last straw," unquote, said Grissom, widow of space pioneer Virgil Gus Grissom. Grissom said NASA's investigation of the Apollo 1 fire was, quote, "a cover-up from the beginning," unquote, led, she said, by many of the same astronauts now honored in the hall. Now, as we get down to content of cover-ups and lies and or half-truths or things unsaid that amount to lies, I think that here is the widow of an American who died in a fire on the ground, Apollo 1, who is now herself accusing NASA of a cover-up. And when we get back, we'll discuss this a little bit with Richard. I'm Art Bell. This

0: attend to the letter I already read. Letter, I guess, a news article by Mrs. Grissom. And then I've got a letter for Richard, and we'll go back to the Rosenthal piece. If you suffer arthritis pain, and it is bad, listen.
1: National press, including Mr. Rosenthal, who came from the AP, to spend 2 hours looking at the moon data for the first time in downtown Washington. His opinion of our press conference, I take it, was less than favorable?
2: it was atrocious, more or less.
1: What did he say?
2: Well, he said that that he couldn't see anything. You were just pointing out to him natural structures, and you were a charlatan. You were pointing out things that had no consequence as being unnatural or alien structures, which I...
0: And on AM 1500 KSTP.
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0: I'm Art Bell, and it's great to be here. My guest is Richard C. Hoagland. You've heard him many times, but never say what he just said. So we're going to explore this a little further. Betty Grissom talked about a cover-up. She accused NASA of a cover-up, in her words, from the very beginning. Richard Hoagland has taken it far beyond that, and we're going to explore that in a moment. He virtually suggested that what may have happened to those three astronauts was not an accident, but was murder. That's strong stuff. We'll explore it more in a moment. It's 27. Now, you can't get it in stores, but you can get it here. So call them. 1-800-557-4627. Back to Richard C. Hoagland in Manhattan, where, as usual, it's getting pretty late in the morning. And, Richard, that's a very, very, very serious allegation that you've made. And
1: well, but remember, it's not me making it. It's Betty Grissom.
0: Well, no, Betty Grissom did not say that, Richard. She said that the investigation of the Apollo 1 fire was, quote, a cover-up from the very beginning, end quote. Now, that doesn't say it was murder.
1: Well, wait a minute. What are they covering up?
0: Well,
1: because everything else came out. The project manager, Stormy, I forget his, Harrison Storms, who was the head of the Apollo project for Rockwell, was fired. He was canned for the decision to go with a pure oxygen cabin environment for the Apollo spacecraft. When, in fact, Rockwell had never wanted a pure gas oxygen, they had voted, they had proposed a design. We're building a spacecraft with a two-gas system, nitrogen and oxygen, because there's much less danger of fire if you have a dilutant like nitrogen.
0: Okay, I'm comfortable with all of that, but that implies a technical screw-up
1: The point
0: at worst.
1: That the report of the Borman Committee and the NASA investigation and the Senate investigation and the House investigation literally named names as to individuals and institutions that were at blame.
0: Let me finish,
1: please. There was a whole series of design flaws, management decisions, errors of judgment. Whole list of people were at fault for the deaths of these men. They were not blameless.
0: All right.
1: So if Betty Grissom is claiming a cover-up, what's left to cover up? All right? There was enough blame to go around. Heads rolled. Contracts were changed.
0: Sure.
1: So what's the cover-up about if it isn't the ultimate cover-up, which it wasn't an accident, it was deliberate?
0: Well, that is...
1: She's coming a whisker away from saying what I'm saying, and I'm telling you that from our independent investigation, the trend curve is, in fact, it was deliberate. Now,
0: all right, aside from that that you've already given us to back what you're saying, what else do you have?
1: Okay. When I began to get curious about this, because I, like everybody else, had assumed it was a horrible, tragic accident.
0: Of course.
1: What you have to understand is the power of the computer. Without this incredible democratization of the computer and the ability to run millions of celestial profiles so that you can pick out the signal from the noise, Think of planets and stars and rotation as clocks, all right?
0: Okay.
1: For thousands of years, we've been using the sky as our first clock. We've marked the seasons with where things are in the sky. We've marked the day and the night. We have religious ceremonies around the world. You know, religious Jews at sunset celebrate the Sabbath and go into the hibernation. And, you know, I mean, some of my best friends do that, so I can't literally talk to them across a weekend from Friday night sunset to Saturday night sunset because they're running their lives by the celestial clock overhead.
4: Okay.
1: What we have found in this pattern is that NASA planning, for some reason, all the major events in the entire space program, not just landing on the moon.
0: Based on this clock. Yes, we've covered this, really.
1: Based on this clock. Well, but what that is an incredible indictment of a plan to this. Accidents don't happen according to plan, Art. A plan is a plan. So when I found the Apollo fire occurred exactly according to this plan, for me, that's almost all they had to write. It means that somebody, according to this ritual pattern, wanted those men to die. Not because they had it in for those men, but because if those men died in a tragic way, the politics in the Congress were so fragile that the entire Apollo program would have died, like years later it almost died again during the almost tragedy of Apollo 13.
0: All right, but that's anecdotal. Richard, I mean...
1: Well, it's anecdotal because you haven't sat down and looked at the evidence. So let me start listing some of the interesting correlative evidence. So with this as a heads up, you know, this needs to be looked at again. I started combing the literature, my sources, you know, libraries, whatever, for all the information on the Apollo fire and the analysis.
0: Okay.
1: What I found was that during the analysis by the Borman Committee, when they took apart that spacecraft literally down to the washers and nuts, and dissected the metal and x-rayed everything and did the incredible technical job NASA can do when it really wants to, they could not come up with an answer. They do not know to this day on the record what caused the fire. The closest they came was a series of analyses focusing on something called the IMU, the Inertial Measurement Unit. The spacecraft was literally alive that night in a full-up test prior to launch, meaning all the electronics were powered up, they were on a pressurized oxygen system, they were in their suits, they were on the comm channels, they were downrange, everything was as it would have been, except they never lit the rocket. There was no fuel in the rocket underneath them, thank God, or the thing would have blown and we would have had anything to analyze. All right. One of the things that was powered up was this thing called the IMU, which is an inertial measuring unit, which basically is a set of gyros and a set of accelerometers that can sense to very high precision the motions of the spacecraft in space.
0: Gotcha.
1: It's kind of like a seismograph.
0: Understood,
1: right?
0: Yes.
1: What they were looking for, what the analysis team was looking for, were any indications on those readouts that were being relayed to Houston via the communications links, the wires, the cables plugged into the spacecraft.
0: Right.
1: Of events happening right at the instant of the fire.
0: Right.
1: When Chafee yelled, "We have a fire in the spacecraft," and there were some other choke cries, they were looking in those telemetry plots that were not being radioed but were coming out with hard wires into the computers on the ground to see if there was any indication from the one instrument in the spacecraft that could give them an indication of something unusual, that something unusual had occurred.
0: Right.
1: And what they found was, right at the moment, just before the astronaut on the comm link said there's a fire in the spacecraft, there was a motion. There was a jolt. And it was localized down on the floor of the Apollo capsule next to Grissom's foot. They had it that precise. Now, on that place on the floor, there was supposed to be an instrument called a mass spectrometer, a gas chromatograph mass spectrometer, a gadget designed to measure the air in the cabin.
0: Right.
1: To sense for impurities.
0: Right.
1: Apparently, according to the records that came out in the committee hearings, the night before the fire, that instrument had been removed from the spacecraft. It was not supposed to be there. Instead, there was a pair of bare wires running to where it would have been on the floor of the spacecraft where Grissom's feet would have been.
0: Oh, my God. So the suggestion, obviously, is his foot jogged the wires
1: together.
0: In the
1: report, they
0: shorted.
1: Basically blame him. Because, remember, Grissom was the one whose door, hatch on the capsule, the Mercury capsule, mysteriously blew off in 1961 during the second flight of the Mercury spacecraft.
0: I recall that, yes.
1: And his spacecraft sank. It filled with water and sank. The helicopter couldn't pull it up.
0: Right.
1: They always blamed Gus for being a klutz. The innuendo going around in NASA was, here's a guy who couldn't keep his capsule upright because he somehow pulled the lanyard that armed the pyrotechnics that blew the hat.
0: Right, but back to the fire.
1: The inference in the report on Apop 1 was that Gus Grissom, again, had screwed the pooch.
0: Oh, well, that's
1: screwed up.
0: That's absolutely insane.
1: But
0: in other words,
1: what the innuendo is in the written report.
0: So they left two bare wires there.
1: Well, let me finish.
0: Yes.
1: Let me finish, all right?
0: Ahead, please.
1: The theory is that those wires were energized. There was electrical power.
0: Voltage.
1: Yeah, voltage, right.
0: Yeah.
1: And caused sparks in a 16 pound per square inch full oxygen pressure vessel.
0: Right.
1: Which lighted the fire, and the rest is history.
0: But how in God's name could they put blame at his feet, no pun intended, when they left the bare wires there?
1: Well,
0: somebody left.
1: It gets more interesting. I have tracked down now an engineer who was in that capsule the previous night. The last man, the last technician to check out the spacecraft before the astronauts went in for the test.
0: Yes.
1: He literally changed professions the day after the fire. He quit the space program, quit being a technician, and became instead a minister. Went into the religious persuasion, a man of the cloth.
0: Really?
1: Yes. Now, here's what's interesting, because he did not report the instrument, the mass spectrometer, the gas chromatograph, as missing. It was his job to check out the instrumentation in the spacecraft. His recollection was that that instrument was still there.
0: My God.
1: The logs that NASA produced claim it had been removed. Now, this is where I'm going to go to a speculation. If you want to destroy a spacecraft on the pad, if you want to create a fire that will kill three men and damage the program and probably cripple it and probably wind up killing the whole Apollo mission, all you need to do is to put a small pyrotechnic device in that spacecraft.
0: That's right.
1: Masquerading as an instrument that is supposed to be there.
0: Or two bare wires with voltage when shorted.
1: But you would then have to know that he would kick the instrument at the right time. In other words, if it's time, that's where we go back to the celestial clock. This took place according to a precise schedule. Accidents can't happen on a schedule, Art. Now do you see why I'm so intrigued that Betty Grissom, who knows nothing of our forensic analysis, is independently claiming that these men died and NASA covered up the mechanism of their death?
0: Well, she definitely said cover up. There's no question about that. In this story, she said NASA's investigation of the Apollo 1 fire was, quote, a cover up from the beginning, unquote. And I don't know what that means. I don't know if it means what you're talking about, but cover up is cover up. And this comes from the widow of somebody who spent 30 years as the U.S. Astronaut Hall of Fame Governing Board were in it.
1: Now, let me raise another specter here.
0: Yeah.
1: It makes absolutely no sense to an outside observer, which is what you and I are, that there would even be a debate as to whether Roger Chaffee deserves to be in the Astronaut Hall of Fame.
0: I agree.
1: I mean, does it make any sense to you?
0: No,
1: someone to
0: no.
1: be so anal retentive
0: no.
1: and bureaucratic.
0: No, it doesn't. Just simply because he did not fly. What
1: yes.
0: kind of asinine logic is that?
1: Now, however, if we're dealing with ritual magic, if we're dealing with warped and sick individuals who have a hidden agenda so deeply buried that there's an in-crowd and an out-crowd, and those who were chosen and those who were not, and those who were in and those who deserved to die. And they are part of that group that is now running the politics around who gets to be nominated and in the hall. In other words, this has such profound implications for Betty to resign and then say to reporters, this is the last straw.
4: Yeah.
1: 30 years of frustration. She indicts the people involved in that Hall of Fame as being part of the cover-up. And I'm just saying...
4: Well, I'm not sure what else she could be referring to. We already cover in the first part of this story the fact that Chafee, ridiculous as it may sound, is not being inducted because he never flew. That does not appear to be what she refers to, certainly, when she talks about the whole thing being a cover-up from the beginning.
1: See, the astronaut hall on there is a brand-new institution. It was formed in a kind of a private liaison with NASA. And I'm trying to remember, I think it was 88 or 89. It's a relatively new institution. It certainly doesn't go back 30 years, so it is not part of her indictment. She's talking about something much deeper and bigger and much more significant, which gets to the heart of what has our space program really been looking
4: yeah,
1: at.
4: Yeah, you're right. She simply is expressing 30 years of frustration, that's correct, over the launch pad fire.
1: And this, she said, was the last straw.
4: Last straw,
1: now,
4: yeah.
1: Last straw because there's much more beneath the surface that she wasn't able to tell. Or are we getting a portion of what she told the reporter and his or her opinion as to its importance filtered through the story, and we don't really know what she said?
4: Well, I don't know. I think we need to talk to Betty Grissom, and I hope she responds to my invitation to speak to us. She may not. I hate these statements of sort of, you know, a cover-up from the beginning. Well, that can't refer to Roger Chafee.
1: No.
4: It's got to refer to something else, and I hope, I pray, it's nothing as horrible as what you've talked about here. Huh. All right, look, we're going to go to the phones. We're at the bottom of the hour. Sit tight, Richard. Nobody ever said this would be a rose garden, and whoever it was who told me that all those years ago when I began doing talk radio sure was correct. And by the way, Mr. Rosenthal, Harry Rosenthal's fax number, if it's out of paper by now, try tomorrow, is area code 202-776-9570. That's 202-776-9570.

0: Art Bell is taking calls on the Wild Card line at 702-727-1295. That's 702-727-1295. First-time callers can reach Art Bell at 702-727-1222. 702-727-1222. Now, here again, Art Bell.
1: Once again, I do appear to be here. Good morning, everybody. Well, I'll tell you, some nights this job is a rough one. 800-359-4255. All right, we are going to go to the phones now. Back to Richard C. Hoagland. Richard, let's go to the phones, and yeah. Let's cover as much as we can between now and the end of the program. On the first-time caller line, you're on the air with Richard Hoagland. Hi.
2: Yeah, this is calling from Spokane, Washington.
1: Yes, sir.
2: Hey, there was another fire in the Apollo shortly afterwards. The son of a very good friend of mine that I taught at the college with for years died in the fire. He was working as a young engineer, working to find out, to try to find out what the cause of this was. And he told Dennis, his dad, over the phone earlier that he thought that this was a combination of the pure oxygen and one of the chemicals that were coming out of the strap-type seats. He was getting married on that Saturday afternoon, so he said he was going down in the morning to set some of this stuff up for this experiment. When he did, he was in the capsule. It burned him completely, almost, Denny said, almost beyond recognition. A spontaneous fire. So there was another fire in an Apollo capsule with one of the people that was trying to figure out what this was. His name was Dennis Muslin, Jr.
1: Are you familiar with this at all, Richard?
2: No, I'm not. I'll bet he isn't. If he was familiar with this, he wouldn't make those brash statements that he was making. Because,
3: Well, wait, let me stop you there.
2: Yeah.
3: You know, I'm not making the brash statements. Betty Grissom.
2: Well, no, you're mentioning to me as far as I'm listening.
3: Sir, Betty Grissom is talking to the Los Angeles Times about a NASA cover-up on the subject of the fire going back 30 years.
2: Yeah, but
3: what
2: I am
3: reporting,
2: murder, not her.
3: What?
2: You are talking murder, not her.
3: She's. Well, what are they covering up? Everything else was exhaustively.
2: Well, I'm sure they may be covering up something, but I'm sure it was not. They were covering up a lot of things, possibly. But it was.
3: Like
2: it was,
3: what?
2: They weren't covering up.
3: What
2: that
3: would
2: murder.
3: They be covering up if it wasn't the ultimate problem?
2: I don't know what they were covering
3: but
2: let me put it this way.
3: You're not looking at the magnitude of what Betty Grissom is saying. She has resigned.
2: What are they? You're saying that you felt that this was somebody caused the fire purposely, and it was murder. You said that. I listened to it over the.
3: Yes,
2: listening to it.
3: I stand by that statement.
2: Okay.
3: That is
2: somebody
3: the ultimate
2: didn't
3: possibility.
2: Murder this young man.
1: Oh, hold it, folks. One at a time. Caller.
2: Yeah.
1: And Richard, I to some degree agree with the caller. I don't know what Betty was referring to, and you can say, well, what else could she be referring to? But surely she didn't really say that. So in some ways, Richard, I kind of agree. It's a jump to murder, one I can't make. However, what you told us about these wires and about this instrument that was removed with pure oxygen. But murder is a pretty big leap, Richard.
3: Well, but you, by the process of elimination, since the reports were incredibly exhaustive as to all of the blame, and there was enough to go around to Rockwell, NASA, the design, the change to a pure gas from the, you know, the change of the hatch design, everybody got tarred. Nobody was left untouched.
1: I hear that.
3: What is there left to cover up?
1: Well, extraordinary claims, extraordinary evidence.
3: But no. Just ask the question, what is there left to cover up? If you exhaustively had an investigation, if you indicted everybody, the one thing that was never figured out in the official reports was the cause. Now, the cause is very important. In every accident, what the Transportation Safety Board is trying to find with Flight 800 is the cause, right?
1: Sure.
3: What we try to find in any event, any catastrophe, is the cause. The fact is, the cause remained a mystery, and to this day, NASA's official report says cause unknown.
4: Well, I'd like to give another little brief look into this. When this happened on that Saturday morning, he had talked to his father and said he was sure that this is what it was, that he thought there was some chemical in there that with this 100% oxygen, he was going to make sure that set up. So he went in there to put in some of the strapping and whatever it was into this other capsule on that Saturday morning. And when Dennis got the call in the afternoon that his son had burned, had died in that capsule, Dennis went down there, and this was another odd thing. When Dennis went down there, they would not let Denny in, his father, into NASA. They met at the gate. His son's body was put in, whether I don't remember, body bag or what.
5: All right, caller, in a way, what you're saying, caller, hold on for a sec. Yeah. What you're saying is as fantastic in some ways as what Richard is saying that you're having a problem with. So yeah. I would ask you to supply me with some documentation proving what you're saying, or a witness. Can you do that?
4: Oh, sure. You could call Dennis Muslins Jr.
5: No. Mm-hmm. Don't give me any numbers on the air. Supply it to me by fax or email or snail mail or any way you can.
4: Sure.
5: All right?
4: I'd like to do that. But let me get a pencil here so I can get your fax number down.
5: All right, sure.
4: Okay, hold just a second.
5: All right, I'd be glad to. I have a little bit of a problem with where you've been on this, Richard, on the murder aspect of it. I understand what you're saying when you say, what else could it be?
3: No, there are two data points. We have figured out the accident was on a clock. That immediately implies planning. Immediately. All right?
5: Okay, that's data point one. And data point two, you've already
3: explained. Data point number two, Betty Grissom is claiming now there was an official NASA cover-up involving the agency and astronauts from the beginning.
5: Yep, I agree.
3: Number three, the actual cause of the fire is listed on the books as unknown.
5: All right. Caller, my fax number is area code 702-727-8499. You get me information, I'll follow up, all right? Do you get that? I can barely hear you.
4: Okay, one quick thing. When Dennis went down there, they wouldn't let him inside. They had the hearse come to the gate with his son. I forget if it was in a casket or body bag.
5: Okay, look,
4: got it that far. Gave it to him, and that was it.
5: All right. We don't have time for any more. I'll follow up. You get me the information. We'll go from there. Here's a fax for you, Richard, from Mike in Indiana.
3: Mm-hmm.
5: Art, please ask Richard if he thinks the Challenger accident was sabotage as well.
3: Well, I have not investigated Challenger. And, you know, I mean, if I were to even voice an opinion, it would simply be an opinion. There was an exhaustive study, again, of Richard Feynman, the Nobel laureate for physics, had this extremely elegant demonstration with the caulking compound, the so-called O-rings, in the ice water, mm-hmm. in the glass,
5: yes.
3: Showing that when they tried to launch at 32 degrees, with O-rings that under cold temperatures don't expand and fill those joints, that they were just begging for trouble. From everything I've seen at a cursory level, meaning I have not looked at this intensively,
5: mm-hmm.
3: the Challenger appears to be an accident. It appears to be an incredible, horrible accident of mismanagement of NASA attempting to satisfy a presidential need or desire.
5: I recall that.
3: Do the State of the Union night with Christy McCullough.
5: I recall that. Get that launch done.
3: Yeah.
5: I recall that. All right.
3: Now, at worst, one could indict the agency for incredible bad judgment, for overruling the Thiokol engineers. We know all that story.
5: Yeah, sure. Politics.
3: It's not of the same magnitude.
5: Politics over safety.
3: That's right. Now, let me tell you this. The Challenger does not fit the pattern.
5: All right.
3: Apollo 1 does.
5: Wildcard Line, you're on the air with Richard Hoagland. Hello.
6: Yes, another fascinating program, Art and Richard.
5: Mm-hmm.
6: The March 19th appearance you made on a program, Richard, that was an absolutely fascinating program. Anybody who hasn't heard it should listen to that again. I'm really kind of intrigued by the March 20th Helsinki Summit meeting. The mystical planetary alignments and the Hale-Bopp thing and the Egyptian mythology.
3: Yeah.
6: I don't quite understand, Richard, where you were going with that, but in in my mind, I was thinking the Antichrist.
3: No, no, no, no. See, I don't put labels on all this. I am looking at a pattern. Other people want to come to value judgments mm-hmm. and want to identify players. I just had a call during the news break from someone off the air mm-hmm. who wants to indict the Masons. And I said, wait a minute. Don't you dare do that. Because what we're looking at is a pattern. I highly doubt that we can recognize any of the players from those people that are in front of us on the board. What we're seeing here, if in fact it is being orchestrated for an objective, for a purpose, is being done at such a deep level that you wouldn't know who the players are. They would not go by familiar names or nomenclature.
1: Sure.
3: So let's not indict groups or take standard dogma off the shelf and dust it off and say, these are the bad guys. I'm not saying that. I'm looking at patterns. Science begins in tracing a pattern.
1: It's true. It's true. East of the Rockies, you're on the air with Richard Hoagland. Hello.
7: Yes, good morning.
1: Good morning. Where are you?
7: I'm in Virginia, and my name's Dan.
1: Yes, Dan.
7: I would like to comment that I really appreciate listening to Richard. He's a great teacher because we have forgotten, a lot of American people have forgotten how to think properly. They don't know how to use their intellect. Richard is teaching us in his way, even though it takes a little time, you know, to get to the bottom line, how to think again and how to evaluate and find our own answers. And I'm glad that this thing has happened, you know, with the Associated Press, because what that tells me, I have to go out there and do my own investigation to get to the truth.
1: Yes.
7: And Richard is teaching us how to do that.
3: Well, it's very interesting because a lot of people from time to time, including Art last night, very artfully, pun intended.
7: Thank you.
3: Tend to kind of, you know, stick it to me every once in a while about how much time I take to get to the point. I do that for a very specific reason. I do not believe the truth is handed to any of us on a silver platter. If you want the soundbite, this is not the place to hang around for 5 hours when I'm up all night trying to lay out how we arrive at our conclusions. Because I don't want you to take my bottom line. I want you to see how I got to where I have arrived. And if you agree with the process, if you agree with
7: the
3: journey,
7: process,
3: then you'll go the next step, hopefully.
7: Exactly.
3: But it isn't soundbite journalism, and it's not soundbite science. This is the process. And the reason that I was so intrigued with last night's reaction is that I heard an awful lot of Americans who have lived through this experience with us here at Enterprise, and they felt affronted by Mr. Rosenthal's slap in the face. Because they participated, sometimes excruciatingly, in the journey.
1: Yes, but thank you, caller. Richard, it's more important than that. It's more important than slams at you or slams at me. And actually, in this article, there was not a slam at me. It simply identified my program. Heaven's Gate, there they slam me. What does bother me is agenda-driven, editorial-type information presented as news when it is not. And that is dangerous. It's dangerous to the democracy that we claim to have.
3: Well, if you stand back and you try to look at this objectively, what do we have? We have an agency, a government agency, that, according to the First Amendment, is getting a number of communications from citizens, from taxpayers, from Americans,
1: right,
3: saying, you're not doing certain things, or we're unsatisfied with what you are doing. Please tell us why you're not doing it. And if you are doing it and not letting us know about it, please correct that.
1: Mm-hmm.
3: In response, this government agency turns around and picks on a hand-picked reporter for a major wire service.
1: I agree with this.
3: Feeds him managed information, deleting, sanitizing all the respondents. feeding him the worst of the worst.
1: I agree.
3: This reporter then writes an agenda-driven editorial.
1: As a matter of fact, the reporter admits that he requested the worst of the worst.
3: Yeah, and he brags about it to an average American who simply calls up that he doesn't know from Adam.
1: Yes, I agree.
3: Now, the larger issues here are as follows. If there's nothing to hide, if there's no sensitivity here, why bother?
1: Well, certainly, if you're not worth the air you breathe. I guess that was a statement that that Lindsay said Mr. Rosenthal, in fact, made. Then why certainly bother with an extensive article to be printed in every newspaper in America? Why?
3: Because I am inferring here there were a significant number of Americans faxing asking questions, and someone has decided that that should be turned off at the spigot.
1: Well, they sure as hell wouldn't do this over 100 faxes, would they?
3: I don't think so.
1: I don't think so either. West of the Rockies, you're on the air with Richard Hoagland. Hello.
8: Hi, this is John, Sacramento.
1: Hi, John.
8: Can you tell me any article that Mr. Rosenthal's written before? I can't remember any.
3: You know, I've been kind of scratching my head here tonight. I have a feeling that he has been reporting on space events, but I can't put my finger on anything he has written before.
8: Well, you've made him somebody now.
3: I am going to go through the library, and I'm going to look and see if he is, in fact, a veteran. You know, I didn't ask him. I didn't even think to ask him the other day.
8: And don't you think NASA has also sacrificed him?
3: I don't quite understand the question.
8: Because they put him in a place where he can't get out. And now
3: he's useless.
1: Well, he put himself in that place.
8: Yes,
1: look,
8: he did.
1: By not calling,
8: he went right along with him.
1: Yeah, by not calling my network,
3: mm-hmm.
1: me, Richard Hoagland, somebody at Enterprise,
3: Dr. Van Flandern.
1: By accepting faxes purported to be from listeners after requesting the worst of the worst with the names and the identities blacked out and then writing a story based on that. He has put his journalistic integrity, as well as that of the Associated Press,
8: yes, sir,
1: on the line.
8: Yes, sir, yes. But, you know, if I started out an article tonight saying, according to sources high up, that Mr. Rosenthal is an alien, and he's reported that his slander and cover-up of these facts are because he is an alien, and, you know, just put that news out, didn't say anything else, and you put it out over the air, would he be upset? Yeah,
3: maybe his wife would be. They've been married 40 years.
8: Yes, probably so. But, I mean, turn right around without any justification, without any higher-up sources, turn right around and come off with all these facts. Now, on this other subject you're coming up with, I am having a little difficulty following you on.
1: Well, all right. I understand, caller. I have difficulty with that as well. But let's stick with the Rosenthal business for a second. Why would Mr. Rosenthal be willing to accept faxes sent to NASA without names and addresses or phone numbers so that he could pick up the phone and say, Mr. and Mrs. So-and-so or whoever, did you send this fax? Is this an accurate rendition of what you said? To be sure that NASA didn't plant faxes.
3: Well, I think when Mr. Tackett was reporting earlier in the evening, he said that the attitude was, this really doesn't matter, which gets into another area of journalism. Those issues that are of importance to society and those areas where reporters basically can exercise, you know, a kind of free fire zone because it doesn't matter. Now, the problem is that their opinion as to what doesn't matter, in fact, matters. The reason that I have put 15 years, Art, into this investigation is because I think this matters enormously. If we're going to change the direction, the downward slide, the downward spiral of civilization, we need confirmation of some big events big enough to capture everyone's attention and to refocus our direction and give us a dream once again. And that's why the possibility of extraterrestrial intelligence and us part of a larger framework, a larger stage, on which maybe the human race has done incredible things in the past and can do them again, is worthy, I think, of our attention and our asking the appropriate questions.
5: Hold it there. This is CBC.
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5: That's who we are. Good morning, everybody. Richard C. Hoagland is here, and we'll get back to him and the phones in a moment. Now to Richard C. Hoagland in Manhattan, where the sun shortly will be arising.
3: It's arising right now.
5: Is it?
3: Across the Terminator. It is dawn in New York City.
5: All right.
3: Let me say one thing, Art.
5: Sure.
3: I know this is a very controversial discussion we're having regarding the Apollo 1.
5: It is, yes.
3: But what we need to do is to back up and look at the big picture. What is it that our 15 years has uncovered? It's uncovered elements, bits and pieces, circumstantial data indicating an extraordinary reality out there. The space program that the American taxpayers have bought and paid for,
5: mm-hmm.
3: have taken to their heart, their bosom, have cherished as the most remarkable example of government gone right, somehow has gone radically wrong. That to a first order, when we found the remarkable things that we thought that NASA was being formed to find, namely evidence of the human race is not alone.
5: Yes.
3: They hit it. And they hit it according to the timid dictates of a document we've now uncovered, the Brookings Report, which basically prophesies that if you find it,
5: mm-hmm.
3: you should probably not tell them. They're not grown up enough to handle it. Now, if you really take that seriously, if you really consider that as a model of reality with the evidence we put forth, the people
5: right.
3: that have come forward, the people on your show and all that, as a building layer of credible evidence that something is really rotten in Denmark here, then you have to ask yourself, what would be the response of those inside this agency, or maybe in other parts of government, that knows that this is true and is desperately afraid that a critical mass of Americans will get the message and begin to ask hard questions? At what point do you have to kill the messenger? And how desperate will you be? This is not just about a comet, Art. You know, come on, let's be grown-ups here. This kind of response, this hatchet propagandistic attitude exemplified in Rosenthal's article, for whatever his own personal biases, was egged on, was instigated by people who are really determined to stop this investigation dead in the water. To
5: no,
3: make
5: I,
3: it,
5: I think that's
3: no
5: clear.
3: One will pay attention to what we find out in future.
5: Yeah, I think that's clear. I think
3: so
5: that's very clear.
3: So what is it they're afraid we're going to find out? Maybe Betty Grissom has given us another window as to what someone might be hiding. And notice I keep using the provisionals. I am not sitting here categorically and saying I know for a fact that these men were murdered. I've not said that. I said the circumstantial evidence got me to quietly begin to look at the bits and pieces, and I was stunned when Betty Grissom came out completely independent and said flatly there's been a cover-up
5: mm-hmm.
3: for 30 years.
5: Mm-hmm.
3: That demands now a follow-up investigation. Mr. Rosenthal, are you listening?
5: Wildcard line, you're on the air with Richard C. Hoagland. Hi.
10: Hi, this is Curtis from San Diego.
5: Yes, Curtis.
10: It's amazing. Everything that comes out of yours and his mouth is just right on the nail right on the head about everything. And you've got to understand, though, it's not just about Apollo 1. It's a lot deeper than that. When our leaders, this country, start lying to us, and like the Kennedy assassination, that's all a cover-up. The Apollo's probably a cover-up, and many things other than those two kind of things. But I'm telling you, when leaders of a country that's supposed to be under God start aligned us folks, and then it develops a big secrecy, and it's a sin, turns into a bigger sin, turns into a bigger sin, and it's gone.
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1: What you've said, I would have used the accusatory word of negligence. I would have said, that sounds like negligence. To make the leap to murder requires a leap to accept.
2: Art, you're forgetting the timeline. We have a clock. We have a celestial clock, which is as predictive.
1: I'm not forgetting it, Richard.
2: But it requires... You can't have that happen with negligence.
1: It requires a leap to accept your timeline, your clock. And I'm not sure that that would, for example, when you're talking about murder, or the possibility of murder, if you were in a courtroom and you began to talk to them about dates and clocks, they'd laugh you out of the room.
2: No, not at all. Not at all. And before the next show, I will go and get the evidence that, in fact, some convictions have been obtained based on evidence of premeditation and a clock, a plan, a pattern.
1: Okay.
2: That is a part of the discussion of guilt or innocence. Did the person carry out a plan? Why do you think they have means, motive, and opportunity? The opportunity is a time factor.
1: Well, earlier in the show, you were, I recall you're mentioning the lack of fingerprints on a key and on a bill, I think it was.
2: No, I actually, while we've been in break, I've had a chance to look at the CNN story, the report. It's interesting that in the government's case against McVeigh, where they claim that he stored the chemicals for the bomb in this set of lockers, they claim he rented the Ryder truck at a specific office there in outside of Oklahoma.
1: That's correct.
2: They claim that he used a key, took it out of the ignition, had it with him as he ran down the alley to get into his getaway car, and then threw the key away. That on none of these pieces of evidence, none, not just one out of three or one out of five, but on none of them, have the independent FBI investigators, of which there were a legion, an army of independent, you know, guys looking at this evidence, have they come up with these fingerprints?
1: Mm-hmm.
2: Now, this, again, boggles the statistics and raises in my mind a pretty important question. And I'm going to hit it right on the head. Is McVeigh the designated fall guy to hide a much deeper problem that people did not want us to explore? It's always bothered me that a guy who has just committed the most heinous crime in American history has blown away men, women, children in a daycare center, drives 75 miles up a road in a car without a license plate, which, by the way, when they walk foot by foot back to Oklahoma City, they have never found that license plate. It literally doesn't exist. And he's found in a car by a state trooper all by his lonesome on a freeway.
1: Mm-hmm.
2: All right, they don't call them freeways. They call them toll roads or something up there. He has a gun, a loaded gun. He's just committed a heinous crime of mass murder. There's no one around. If he shoots the trooper, he gets away. He meekly goes to the police station over a license problem.
1: That's a point well made.
2: In other words, like with Heaven's Gate, I'm asking questions.
1: Well, like with Heaven's Gate, like with the assassination of President Kennedy, like so many other things, Richard, Flight 800, and I could go on and on. I don't think we're ever going to know.
2: Well, if people want to know,
1: and
2: they
1: even if McVeigh is convicted, there are going to be people like yourself asking these questions for generations to come.
2: Well, I hope that we could short circuit that time factor. The point I'm trying to make is,
1: how long it's been going on with Kennedy.
2: The problem with Kennedy is that the murder of John Kennedy, and it was murder, right? No one argues about that.
1: By somebody.
2: Took place in a totally different era. When authority said, when the FBI said, when the Warren Commission said, this is the way it is, most Americans simply

0: accepted it. There were a few, you know, the guys who wrote the books and the, you know, I know a couple of the researchers and have had long discussions. I remember, because he's dead now, I can tell the story. I stayed one weekend with Carl Sagan when he and Linda were together. It was an extraordinarily interesting weekend. I remember that our weekend parted on a severe note of dissension. This is back in the early 70s. Because I believe the Warren Commission, look how far we've come, and Carl Sagan did not. Carl Sagan believed that Kennedy was assassinated as part of a conspiracy in the early 70s. And I've never told this story to anybody. Tonight I'm telling America.
1: What happened to the extraordinary evidence thing? I mean, why would he leap to that conclusion?
0: Because Carl didn't leap. He obviously had done his homework, and I had not. And that's what made me very suspicious of his efforts to keep us from looking at Sedonia years later.
1: Well, Richard, he must have given you argument. If the weekend ended on a note of dissension, he must have argued his points to you. What did he say?
0: You know, now this is going to sound funny, but I really don't remember because to me, the Kennedy thing was emotionally very wrenching. I remember where I was. Everybody does.
1: For everybody.
0: But I felt it was one of those things where no matter how much we would argue, we'd never get to the bottom of it. That there was no evidence that we could put our fingers on. That it, you know, the records were sealed. The mindset of the country at that time was radically different. Now, everybody's asking questions about everything. Thank God.
1: But let me assure you, even if McVeigh is convicted and then finally executed after X number of appeals, there will still be people saying, but where were the fingerprints on the key? Where were the fingerprints on the Riddle sheet? And all the rest of it. They're going to be asking those questions until you and I are long gone.
0: You are assuming it's a foregone conclusion. I think there are surprises. I think Stephen Jones is a decent attorney. And I was dumbfounded.
1: Well, you missed the if part. I said even if he's convicted and executed, those questions will always remain.
0: But remember, we're dealing in a different social milieu. This is not the 1960s. This is the 1990s. People are asking questions. We do have the internet.
1: That's true.
0: Remember, Pierre Salinger is out there with an aggressive stance in terms of Flight 800.
1: Yeah, and he's still swinging in the wind.
0: Well, because at the moment, the evidence has not been forthcoming.
1: Well, there's been an awful lot of time that's gone.
0: No, there hasn't. There's been a few months.
1: A few months. If Pierre had the goods, they should have been all over the mainstream press.
0: As a matter of fact, yesterday he and the journalist who wrote this book that was on Tom Snyder the other night, whose name escapes me, Sanders, is it? James Sanders? They held a news conference yesterday. And Fox, early in the morning, claimed they were going to carry it live. They then came on and announced that they'd made a mistake. They were not going to carry it live. In fact, nobody carried it live. They carried Tiger Woods, all right? At the same time that Salinger and Sanders are laying out what they claim is evidence for another heinous crime, Tiger Woods is holding a conversation with some sports journalists in somewhere in the South, Louisiana, I guess. CNN chose to cover, among others, that press conference and not the Salinger and Sanders press conference. Now, will it stop there? No, because the wheels are slowly turning. My point is simply this. When you're presented with a set of conclusions these days, given now the exquisite forensics and CAT scan on the Rosenthal affair, be skeptical. Don't buy the story as it's given to you.
1: You know, I'll give you one that I'm wondering about, Richard. The assassination of Martin Luther King. There's this big deal running on CNN about how they're firing the gun and checking the ballistics.
0: Yep.
1: I'm a little curious about this. Haven't we had the ability to check ballistics since the day Martin Luther King and long before he was killed? And if they fire this gun and they conclude with ballistic tests that it was not the gun that fired the bullet that killed Martin Luther King, isn't that going to be a little bit embarrassing for them?
0: Well, it's going to be embarrassing for a whole range of people.
1: Yeah, but I mean, you tell me. Didn't they have the ability back then to ballistically check?
0: Now, again, I have not done my homework on this. I have not investigated the Martin Luther King assassination.
1: Nor have I. I'm simply astounded that they aren't just now getting around to testing.
0: Well, no. What I recall is that the claim at the time was because the bullets were so shattered that they could not do meaningful ballistics on the bullets that came out of King's body.
1: Mm-hmm.
0: They could not compare them against bullets fired from this gun.
1: Mm-hmm.
0: And the claim now from Ray's attorney, again, this is secondhand, is that the science of ballistic forensics
1: has come that far.
0: Has come far enough that we're now able to, like with these images from NASA, pull information and data out of the noise that was unavailable to technology.
1: Well, it certainly is true in other areas. There are rapists convicted in jail that are now on a regular basis getting set free because of DNA analysis.
0: Yes.
1: That we can now do. Yep. First time caller line, you're on the air with Richard Hoagland. Hello.
2: Hi, my name is Rick from Long Beach.
1: Hi, Rick.
2: How you doing tonight?
1: Okay.
2: All right. Yeah, I wanted to comment on some stuff that Richard had said earlier pertaining to idea that those people on the Apollo craft were murdered. I thought, Richard, the way you present yourself on the radio and from a few of the things I've read about you, you're very discreet about the information that you let out. You know, especially on the air, I've noticed that you're very concise and you don't normally say things unless you can absolutely back it up. And I can remember on a number of occasions, when you actually stated that you didn't have the material yet for solid proof. And that's why tonight, I was kind of disappointed, when I heard you actually say, that these people were murdered. And there's a couple of reasons for it. I was listening the night that you were talking about the 39 people that committed suicide, supposedly.
1: Uh-huh.
2: And I remember you using the word hypothetically when you first started that conversation out. And so, this guy with the AP that had a field day with this, and then it happened once before with another group. You see, I understand what you guys are talking about with that, okay, where that was misrepresented. And it was just phantasmagoria. It's just, media hype. And tonight, I get the impression that you may have just set yourself up for that again. The reason I say that is because you use the term circumstantial evidence and things like that. And it's kind of disappointing because the way you present yourself normally, I can listen to what you say and I can buy a lot of that. I don't understand a lot of physics or anything, but I can entertain your ideas with an open mind and actually go over them. And tonight, the way you presented yourself with this murder, accusation or whatever, you didn't use any hypothetical sense or anything. And I think maybe that might have hurt you. I know I found it to be a disappointment. And also,
0: well, I'm sorry you're disappointed, but when you're dealing with something as serious as this, you have to call a spade a spade. If the deaths were not accidental, they were murder. It's very binary.
1: All right.
0: Either they died inadvertently or they died because someone wanted them to die.
1: All right, Richard.
0: Our question is, which is it?
1: Which is it, indeed. All right, Richard, hold it right there, and we'll be right back. We're at the bottom of the hour. Clock says we must stop. This is CBC.
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0: from the high desert and the great American Southwest. I bid you all good evening or good morning, as the case might be, across all these many time zones, from the Hawaiian and Haitian island chains all the way east to the Caribbean and the U.S. Virgin Islands, south into South America, north all the way to the pole, wherever the pole is these days, and worldwide on the internet. This is Coast to Coast AM. Good morning, everybody. I'm Art Bell. Well, I had an extremely frustrating day today. I'm sure you're familiar with those kinds of days. And I haven't yet decided whether I'm going to tell you about it, but I probably will. I'm still sort of mulling it over, how I want to react to this. So I'm going to just sort of think about it and probably tell you about it next hour. The Ohio River is on the rampage. Evacuations ordered along the raging Ohio Tuesday. National Guard involved, called in to fill sandbags. And the rising water from storms that have now left 50 people, 50 dead. The president was on talking about the weird weather himself, beginning to sound like he didn't quite understand why we're having so many weird weather disasters. All of a sudden, he took an aerial tour over areas of Arkansas, flattened. It looked like Armageddon by 14 tornadoes over the weekend. And he seemed, even the president, seemed somewhat puzzled by the number of weather tragedies that are beginning to occur. And what I am personally afraid of and anticipate is that this is only the beginning. I'm not sure when it will dawn on anybody in officialdom that the weather, for whatever the reason you want to imagine, environmental or behavioral or creator-related or the Russians with little machines or, you know, whatever you want to believe about the weather changes, the fact of the matter is I think it's going to dawn on officialdom soon that, in fact, the changes are occurring. So you may want to comment on that. At least I clearly see them, anticipated them, felt them, and am not surprised by them. But a lot of people are, and the president seemed kind of surprised by the number of disasters we've had lately. Predictably, by a vote, the Republican-controlled, but insufficiently obviously controlled, Senate rejected a proposed balanced budget amendment to the U.S. Constitution, so that, and that's one reason I haven't done a lot on that, because I knew exactly where that vote was going, so that is no surprise. Pre-teenage marijuana use in the United States has doubled. Doubled. From about, 230,000 children in 95 to, get this, 460,000 in 1996. I'm still recalling the prisoner the other day who wrote me this really interesting letter, which suggested that he was a prisoner in the war on crime, and therefore should be accorded, was a POW, and should be accorded all of the privileges that would normally be accorded a prisoner of war versus a regular prisoner. So he's a prisoner of the war on crime. Violent extremist groups have grown in number and violence since Oklahoma City 2 years ago. There is an organization that monitors hate crime activity in the U.S. The Klan Watch Project of the Southern Poverty Law Center said at least 858 so-called patriot groups were active in 50 U.S. states last year, including 380 armed militias. The figures represent a 6% rise in the number of groups identified in 1994-95. So the level of frustration out there is obviously growing. I want to remind the audience this Friday night, Thursday night, Friday morning, we'll have Ed Dames here along with Kathy Kramer. Then Friday night, Saturday morning, I am pleased to announce Alan Hale, co-discoverer of Hale-Bopp the Comet, Have you seen the comet yet? Woo! It is bright. It is impressive. And to the naked eye, it is becoming quite a sight. It's really worth losing a little bit of sleep over. About an hour before sun comes up in the morning. Hour and a half, maybe. Go out and take a look. Look east and then just a bit north. And about 30 or 40 degrees in the sky, and there she'll be. Looking like a big, bright, fuzzy star, only it's not. It's a comet, a big one. And it is going to continue to brighten. And I spoke with Alan Hale earlier today, and he said that he's got pretty good hopes for the way it's going right now, because it looks like it is going to continue to brighten. This will be the comet of a lifetime. And then various communications, like this one from Joe. Art, I may be alone in advocating the cloning of our species. He says, I believe it must be done immediately to take it out of the regulatory sphere of the federal government. It must be done by entrepreneurs. If the federal government is ever allowed to control this technology, it will be two steps forward for socialism. With the decision to clone or not to clone in the right privacy envelope, the sexual revolution will necessarily be reasoned anew. Thoughtful, responsible people will make the right decision. Well, that's an interesting point of view. As you know, the president the other day put at least a temporary total ban on any U.S. government money being used to clone any humans and asked private industry not to do it. Well, too late. Going to be done. It's probably already been done. There is going to be soon a new Hawaiian island. And it's apparently going to be called L-O-I-H-I. Lohi? Lohi, is that correct? Does anybody out there know how to pronounce that? And scientists have been investigating this new island being formed by volcanic activity. You know, one day it's going to be a new island. Up she'll come. Anyway, they have found four-legged fish. And they have, I guess they have photographs, video. And the School of Ocean and Science and Technology is going to present a program on the Hawaii Undersea Geological Observatory project during a free reef talk presentation on Thursday, and there they will talk about the new island and the four-legged fish. Dear Art Bell, the guy with the bottomless hole has got nothing on us. We have a hole that is every bit as bottomless. However, we keep finding around the outside of ours things like refrigerators, TV tubes, and miles of fishing line. That's Don in Wilmington, North Carolina. So tonight we're going to pretty much do open lines. There was a big newspaper article about me in the Las Vegas Sun this afternoon. I wonder if any of you in Las Vegas happen to see that. And then this art last Friday, our local newspaper had a story about a lady who saw a van-sized, triangular, glowing thing hovering in the sky. She supposedly got 1 minute and 15 seconds of video of it. I'll send you the newspaper article. It's on the front page of the Eugene Springfield Register Guard. Really? I would also like to get my hands, as you can imagine, my hot little paws, on that video. So if anybody out there can arrange that, you know me, I'll get it right up there. A lot of people get on my case because, as you well know, I specialize in the weird, the bizarre, the unexplainable, sometimes the tragic. Strange stories, right? But I hereby accuse the media, the mainstream media, of not doing their homework, or at least appearing, in my opinion, every bit as inconsistent as some of the things you will hear on this show designed for the strange. One of the big stories this morning, and I'm sure you've heard it on the networks, is breast exams may not save lives. Say what? All these years, we have been subjected to commercials on television, some of them really heart-tugging commercials, or PSAs, showing the women in our lives, our wives, our sisters, our mothers, our grandmothers, women and the important place they play in our lives, and how one out of so-and-so will get breast cancer and how they should be checking their own breasts, right? Now this, breast self-exams do not appear to prevent cancer deaths, detect any more cancers, or even lead to earlier diagnosis, according to early results of a large-scale study involving nearly 300,000 Chinese women that'll go for another 5 years. But basically, it is suggesting that breast self-examination does no good whatsoever. Now, I could go through an endless litany of things that science or the news media, mainstream, has told us one day are good for us, and the next day may be killing us. Have any of you noticed that trend? I mean, one day, or even for years, we think one thing, and then all of a sudden, it's the exact opposite. Butter's good for you. Butter's bad for you. Milk is good for everybody. Milk is not good for you at all. Sugar, it's killing you. And on and on and on. You know, the litany could go on forever. Any of the rest of you notice that? West of the Rockies, you're on the air. Good morning.
1: Hi, Art.
0: Hello.
1: Hey, this is Jim in Farmington.
0: Hello, Jim.
1: Hey, it's been a long time since I've been able to talk to you, and I was the one that told you about the house-sized rocks, if you will, or ice particles that are going to fall here in Farmington.
0: Remind me, I should remember, and I vaguely do, but rock-sized, let's get this straight, rock-sized...
1: House-sized. Ice blocks, if
0: ice
1: you will.
0: Blocks. Uh-huh.
1: Yeah, it was really scary.
0: It's going to really ruin a lot of days now for a lot of people. Now, when is this due to occur?
1: I think in the late spring here in the Four Corners area, and I think it's... I don't know that Farmington itself is going to get hit.
0: But when you think about it, a house-sized piece of rock,
1: yeah,
0: falling at terminal velocity.
1: Well, that's the interesting thing. I don't know that it's going to be falling at terminal velocity.
0: Well, it just about has to.
1: Yeah.
0: I mean, where is it falling from?
1: Well, I got a feeling it's going to be some particles that are going to be coming off a hailbop. That's my feeling.
0: Well, trust me,
1: yeah.
0: When I tell you they would be at terminal velocity or probably very much more than terminal velocity.
1: Wow, yeah.
0: See?
1: Hey.
0: So you think pieces of ice are going to break off and come heading toward us?
1: Yeah, I do. Yeah,
0: well,
1: I do.
0: Now, hailbop at its closest moment, I think around March 22nd, somewhere in there, will be about 123 million miles away. That's a long way.
1: Yeah, that's a long way. I don't have any explanation for it, and it may be maybe not late spring, but maybe even early summer or middle of the summer.
0: Well, maybe somebody up there is mixing a giant cosmic martini on the rocks.
1: Right on, you know.
0: All right, thank you very much for the call. I mean, how does somebody predict something like that? Where does that come from? House-sized pieces of rock to fall, perhaps on or near Farmington. Wild Card Line, you're on the air. Hi.
2: Hello, Art.
3: Hello.
2: Yeah, I was calling to say something about a parallel dimension.
3: Okay.
2: I'd like to say that I think there's a little space thing here about the story of Jesus and God. We know that they figured out how to do parallel dimension because, you know, they're supposed to be able to snap their fingers and they can have a brand new earth of their own at any time. Okay, once
3: well, I know, but that doesn't necessarily require a parallel dimension.
2: No,
3: simply all that requires is godlike power.
2: The science of how he did it.
3: No,
2: right.
3: Yeah,
2: okay.
3: Boom. In other words, in this same space continuum, time continuum, there could be another Earth. If God wanted it to be so, he would just say...
2: Right, and we could each have one, and eventually we will. It's just like the caveman. There was no way in hell he would believe he could
3: fly. And then even another sun. Let there be light, a simple statement like that, and away you go. You got a sun, if that's what you believe. West of the Rockies, you're on the air. Hi.
4: Hey, Art, how's it going?
3: Okay.
4: Hey, I was thinking, I think there's a meteorite or an asteroid or whatever you call it in my pool.
3: In your pool.
4: Right. There's like a, at the bottom of my pool, there's like a big rock that's like split and my pool's broke.
3: Really?
4: Wait,
3: yes, let's start at the beginning. Where are you?
4: I'm in California.
3: California.
4: San Diego.
3: Now, was the pool full of water?
4: Yeah, it still got water in it.
3: So whatever it is, hit hard enough to crack the bottom of your pool?
4: Right.
3: Ooh. Now, presumably, a lot of water would have been displaced when such an event occurred.
4: It's like half full, I guess. Half empty, whatever you would say.
3: Well, is that the way it was before the thing hit?
4: Oh, no, it was full. I think a lot of it went out through the cracks, seeped into the ground.
3: We've got to be straight here. The pool was full.
4: Right.
3: The thing hit, and the pool was then overnight half empty?
4: Right. So
3: now,
4: I'm thinking it went through the crack. And
3: is the pool in your backyard?
4: Right.
3: Were you home?
4: No, I came home late one morning and...
3: And nobody had been home?
4: No.
3: Were there any reports from neighbors? I mean, this would be a major event. You know, people notice these things.
4: No, but my friend listens to your show and he told me that you had mentioned there was like meteor showers or something around here.
3: There were, yes.
4: Yeah, so that's what I was thinking. Maybe that's what it is.
3: Well, what does it look like?
4: Just looks like a rock. Big rock. So, should I call somebody, or what do I do with it?
3: What do you do with it?
4: I was thinking maybe I could get some cash or something out of it.
3: How big is it?
4: I don't know, probably about basketball, smaller than a basketball.
3: Pretty good size.
4: Yeah.
3: Have you attempted to bring it up?
4: No, I don't want to touch it. I think I'll get, like, you know, turn into Mothman or some kind of freak.
3: Mm-hmm. Maybe it'll make you into a regular person.
4: Well, I was thinking maybe somebody would buy it or something, but I don't even know if that's what it is yet. Like, who do I call?
3: Well, the problem is that how do we know that somebody didn't just, even you, chuck a rock into your pool saying, hey, it's a meteorite?
4: Yeah, but I was thinking if somebody's pulling a prank or something, it'd have to be pretty hard for it to break the pool.
3: Yeah, that's a very good point. It's hard to imagine. How much breakage was there?
4: It's just a long crack, like, it goes straight along with the pool. Probably about 4 feet.
3: That's a pretty serious crack.
4: Yeah. I was thinking if you knew anybody that would trade, like, the meteor for, like, one of those Tickle Me Elmo dolls.
3: You want a Tickle Me Elmo?
4: Yeah,
3: that seems like that seemed like a very cheap trade to me, sir. You're selling out cheap. I mean, NASA says if we find the big green meteorite, you get $5,000, and you could tickle yourself to death for $5,000. So, I don't know. You decide. Tickle Me Elmo doll. From the high desert, this is CBC.
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0: Art Bell is taking calls on the wild card line at 702-727-1295. That's 702-727-1295. First-time callers can reach Art Bell at 702-727-1222. 702-727-1222. Now, here again, Art Bell.
1: See, it's all it takes is music like this to put me back in a better mood. I really had a very frustrating day, and now I have a caller who says he's got a meteorite in a swimming pool and will trade it for a Tickle Me Elmo doll. I think he's got other rocks as well. Not in his pool. This administration, Art, has consistently advocated abortion of every kind. Clinton today said that he morally and spiritually opposed cloning. In both cases, it's an opposition to the creation of life. And in the case of abortion, it's literally advocating the destruction of human life. That's something to wonder about, isn't it? Caller has a fact, or rather, has a point. It's Charlie in Houston. Thanks, Charlie. First time caller line, you're on the air. Hi.
2: Hi, Art. This is Mark from Nashville, Tennessee.
1: Hey, Mark.
2: Hey, listen, I have seen something in the Bible that I think points very strongly to another dimension. And for anybody who's been in any kind of Sunday school, they've probably heard the story of Moses dividing up the 12 tribes of Israel.
1: Yes.
2: Putting four to the north, four south, east, and west.
1: Yes.
2: The three tribes that are set off to the east, where the sun comes up first, are 186,400. Does that ring a bell with you?
1: Speed of sound?
2: Speed of light.
1: That's right.
2: Speed of light. So we got the speed of light, and it's amazing. The commentary that Moses, speaking the word of God immediately after that, says, these are the ones who break camp first. Kind of an interesting thought about the speed of light.
1: Well, it is, isn't it? And it is, you know, Einstein suggests that when we achieve the speed of light, our mass becomes infinite.
2: Right.
1: And maybe that simply is not true. Maybe there is another dimension out beyond the speed of light. The only way one could know for sure would be to get right on up there near the speed of light and turn on your headlights.
2: that's an odd thought. But
1: yes, well,
2: anyway, I thought that was kind of an interesting coincidence that the speed of light would be there and that it would happen to just be the guys off in the east where the light comes in first.
1: Hey, it's worthy of consideration.
2: Well, I've enjoyed your show for many, many months, and I've told a lot of people about you, and we sure enjoy it, and you're very open-minded and give us a lot of encouragement to think and go places that we haven't gone before. So
1: that's what
2: keep up the good work.
1: Certainly suits me. Thank you. Yes, going places we have not gone before. Society certainly is taking us in those directions, isn't it? Cloning. All of a sudden, cloning. I mean, out of nowhere, cloning. The stuff of science fiction novels only. Scientists squarely stating, of course, we're years and years away from that. You can talk about cloning if you want, but years and years away. Well, surprise. Now they've cloned monkeys. West of the Rockies, you're on the air. Hi.
3: Hi, Art.
1: Hello.
3: How about truth or trash?
1: Maybe.
3: Cool.
1: Oh. Yeah, I might do it. Of course, running open line talk radio here is kind of like that anyway.
3: Pretty close.
1: Pretty close. I mean, did you hear the guy with the... He was doing so well. The meteorite in the pool. I mean, I was ready to offer him something for the meteorite, and then he offers to trade it for a Tickle Me Elmo doll.
3: Yeah, I think he's been watching too much TV.
1: Yeah, me too. Thank you very much. East of the Rockies, you're on the air. Hi.
4: Hey, good morning, Art. Long time no talk to you, buddy.
1: All right. Where are you?
4: This is Michael. This is the professor. Haven't heard from me for a while, have you?
1: The professor.
4: That's right.
1: Where are you, professor?
4: I'm in Phoenix City, Alabama.
1: Phoenix City, Alabama. All right.
4: You ever heard of that before?
1: No.
4: Hey, gee, it's been such a long time since I've talked to you. There's a few things I want to run by you. You know, are you aware that many of the people that come on your show, I could go and look at, like, a New Age bookstore listing? They're all there.
1: Oh, yeah.
4: Okay. Are you aware that you've had some really serious-minded guests on, like, Stan Deo and Norio Hayakawa?
1: I've had people of all disciplines, you know, mainstream,
4: I've been teaching about six Christians, and most of them make more sense than anybody. And let me explain.
1: That translates to, I agree with them, so they're better guests.
4: Excuse me?
1: I said, that translates to, I agree with them, so they're better guests. In other words, what you said was, the Christians you've had on have made more sense than anybody else. And what you're really saying is, I like them because I agreed with them.
4: Well, I really enjoy the exploration of many other topics other than the New Age movement over and over and over again. Have you ever heard of Tex Mars and his newsletter, Flashpoint?
1: Tex Mars.
4: Yeah, you can get his newsletter free.
1: He is one
4: of the most intriguing individuals.
1: Who is Tex Mars?
4: Well, who is Tex Mars?
1: Yes.
4: Ask the question, ask the callers, and listen to the responses you'll get.
1: I'm asking you.
4: Okay. He is a minister that has a ministry called, Living Truth Ministries.
1: The Living Truth Ministries.
4: Right. And he's just a guy that examines everything. And many of the things he examines are some of the things I examine. Like, did you know that there's something called Project Lucid that's coming? Have you ever heard of Project Lucid or Lucent Technology?
1: Lucent Technology,
4: yes,
1: of course.
4: Are you aware that 666 appears on the New King James Version Bible? Yeah. Have you ever heard of Marilyn Ferguson, who's heading up the Prophets Conference?
1: I've heard that. Oh, certainly of the Prophets Conference, yeah.
4: Did you know she had a book called The Aquarian Conspiracy, in which she states emphatically that they have New Agers from the White House to teach your kids in public schools? And on her book is none other than 666.
1: Really?
4: I think you need to open your eyes, Art. I've been dealing with you. I've been sending you
1: I need to see sixes, in other words.
4: Excuse me?
1: I need to see more sixes.
4: Do you want to see some of this stuff? I'd be glad to send you. I've got tons of stuff.
1: Send it in the mail.
4: Okay. Well, you mean email, right?
1: Email or snail mail, as you wish.
4: And listen, I myself have discovered a place in Georgia where there will be human sacrifice carried out.
1: No kidding. Hey, listen, there's one thing to add to all this that you didn't mention, and I don't know how you could have possibly omitted it.
4: Yeah, what's that?
1: Ronald Wilson Reagan.
4: No.
1: Yes.
4: I don't get it.
1: Six.
4: Are you saying like 666 himself?
1: Six. I mean, look, Ronald, R-O-N-A-L-D, six.
4: Mm-hmm.
1: Wilson, W-I-L-S-O-N, six. Reagan, six. Check it out, sir. Think about it.
4: Art, please, don't toy with me. Okay, take me serious.
1: No, thank you. I will take you as seriously as you take me. You know, some people see triple sixes everywhere. End of the world. Apocalypse. One world government. The end of all. And where they find their sixes, it's cool. Where I might find my sixes, which I don't really, I just got told that so many times I happen to remember it, then I'm toying with him. Hey, 666 is 666. West of the Rockies, you're on the air. Hi.
5: Mr. Bell. Patrick here up in Salt Lake City.
1: Hi, Patrick.
5: Hey, I heard you talking earlier this evening about Hale Bob.
1: Yes.
5: And I worked at the planetarium here. That you might want to know that... you can see it in the evening now as well.
1: I understand that beginning now, low on the horizon, it is visible in the evening. How does it look?
5: It's certainly a lot better in the morning sky. It's a lot darker then, and it's certainly higher in the sky, about maybe 20 degrees in the morning versus about 6 degrees in the evening.
1: When will that substantially change? In other words, when will it get fairly high in the evening sky after dark?
5: Well, each day now, in the evening, it'll be getting higher, and the morning, it's getting lower. So the morning has sort of reached its peak, and now it's going to start to go down. Still
1: mm-hmm.
5: getting brighter, of course.
1: Mm-hmm.
5: But in the evening, it'll be getting higher and higher until just, you know, by happy coincidence, about the time when it's supposed to be at its brightest towards the end of the month, that's when it'll be highest in the northwestern sky.
1: Well, give me your best guess. How much better do you think it will get? It's already doggone good.
5: Oh, yeah. Matter of fact, I was taking pictures of it tonight that we're going to be using in the planetarium show, if I might give them a plug there.
1: Sure.
5: That it's already got a very beautiful double tail on it, very easy to see. Now, this, of course, is for people out in the country. Last year with Yucatake, we had a problem with people seeing it from in the city and going, that's it. and of course it was
1: well,
5: very...
1: look, I'm out in the country and I saw it, and even I said, that's it. this is much brighter than hydrogen hockey.
5: Definitely brighter, and as a matter of fact, on the Hale-Bopp homepage, I just noticed 2 days ago, they're talking about the possibility of a -1 magnitude, which, putting in lay terms, means basically that could be among the three brightest comets of all time.
1: All time. I bet you it's going to be the brightest in our lifetimes.
5: Well, so far, of course, we had West in 75. It was a bit brighter than this one is now, but this one's gaining so rapidly.
1: So rapidly. I'm really trying to encourage people to lose a little bit of sleep, get up and take a look. It's worth losing the sleep over.
5: It is now, but, of course, we're hoping that towards the end of the month, don't worry about losing sleep. Just get off work a little early, head out into the desert, head up into the mountains or whatever. You've got to get away from the city. All of this, the Comet Watch parties, for example, we're doing here during the Sirius time is going to be out of the city. Check with your local astronomy club or possibly planetarium. Find out where these things are going because they are happening all over the world, literally. I'm seeing news of them, but you just have to look at your local institution to find out where
1: they're going. All right. Well, to spike it all, I'm going to have Alan Hale on Friday night.
5: I'll be listening.
1: All right, my friend. Thank you. All right. West of the Rockies, you're on the air. Hi.
6: Hello, Art.
1: Hello.
6: Aloha from Volcano, Hawaii.
1: Volcano, Hawaii. Yes, sir.
6: Yeah. You're talking about Lo'ihi.
1: Lo'ihi.
6: Yeah. The vowels in Hawaiian are exactly as in Spanish, A-I-U-E-O.
1: Lo'ihi.
6: So Hilo would be H-I-L-O. It wouldn't be Hilo, Hilo.
1: Lo'ihi. Oh, that's Lo'ihi. Cool. All right, so that's going to be the new Hawaiian island when it breaks water.
6: Right. Lo'ihi means long and narrow, and that's the shape of it.
1: Huh.
6: The water there, I'm going to be off by a few feet, but I'm not a scientist. The water there is about 11,000 feet deep, and it is about 3,000 feet below the surface of the Earth. So it's a pretty big, below the surface of the ocean.
1: So it's got a couple of weeks to go yet before...
6: Well, the guesses are 150 to 100,000 years.
1: Oh, really?
6: The shortest I've ever heard is 10,000 years.
1: Hmm.
6: On the other hand...
1: Either way, you might not even be a state then.
6: Well, that's true, too. We might not even be a country.
1: That's exactly right. I mean, we're only 200 plus a little years old. We're very young. Very young.
6: Right. Mm-hmm. The thing about the island, though, is when it broaches the surface, it's going to turn the seawater into hydraulic acid, which is going to kill everything on this island.
1: Oh. That's not good.
6: No, so let's hope that it's 100,000 years away.
1: Okie dokie. Lo'ihi.
6: Okay, but those strange things on the bottom?
1: The fish with four legs. Now, what's that on?
6: We've seen videos up here. We saw maybe the preview of what you'll see. And there's some stuff down there that is really scary looking, and it's living right in that hot water, like 160 degrees or something.
1: Right.
6: And it's the same sort of life forms they're finding on the black smokers in the ocean and, on the volcanic on the East Atlantic Ridge. And that's some strange life form.
1: And where is it you are?
6: Well, I'm in Volcano.
1: Which is where?
6: The island itself is about 20 miles off the coast of the Big Island, so it'd be about 40 air miles from where I am.
1: Now, I don't think that I've seen you on a map. I'm going to have to look you up. So, in other words, your island is named Volcano.
6: No, we're on the Big Island.
1: You're on the Big Island, but you said you're 20 miles from it.
6: Well, yeah, but that's the city of Volcano.
1: Oh, I see. I've got you now.
6: It's about 20 miles offshore, and we're about 20 miles from the ocean, so it's 40 miles away.
1: Doesn't it all make you nervous living in a town named Volcano? I assume there is a reason for that name.
6: No, because our type of volcanoes they're not explosive like in Dante's Peak or in the Philippines or in a few places. It's a very benign volcano. You can stand there and watch it flow. Not always, but usually.
1: Mm-hmm. Well, I really appreciate the information, and if anything crawls ashore, or maybe I ought to say walks ashore, call me right away.
6: Oh, I'll call you right away, Art. Yeah.
1: All right. Take care. Lo'ihi. That will be the new Hawaiian island one day. But there's a lot of volcanic action going on under there. And it apparently is spawning some pretty weird creatures. And I know you think this sounds like my usual stuff, and it is. But they've got photographs of four-legged fish down near this new island. And they've got video, so we'll see. Wildcard Line, you're on the air. Hi.
7: Art?
1: Yes.
7: Oh, my goodness. I didn't expect to get through at all.
1: Well, then why were you pulling?
7: In hopes to get through.
1: All right.
7: Miracles do happen.
1: Yes.
7: My name is James. I'm calling from Port Huron, Michigan.
1: Yes, sir.
7: Above Detroit. Okay, a couple things. First of all,
1: first-time callers call area 702-727-1222. Well, it has to do just with the Truckers Network.
7: I see. Well, see, I am a truck driver.
1: Oh, you're a trucker. Well, you know what? Let me tell you something. We've got more truckers listening here than any Truckers Network has listening.
7: Oh.
1: Oh, yeah.
7: I'm not surprised. I do enjoy your show. Sometimes I'm asleep when it comes on because of my schedule. But I do enjoy it when I can listen to it. What I was calling about is, in regards to truck driving, is that there seems to be some spots, like I drive all around the U.S. and drive up into Canada, up into Ontario and Quebec. There seems to be some spots in the States where, like, for lack of a better phrasing for it, time seems to pass a bit faster.
1: Really?
7: In terms of, like, you'll be driving from point A to point B, and it seems like you get there quicker, and literally the same song will be on the radio, and you'll have covered a distance of 20 or 30 miles.
1: Give me an example.
7: Okay, there's a spot out on Interstate 94 here. It runs for, there's pretty much nothing on it, and it'll be, this stretch runs about 35 miles.
1: Mm-hmm.
7: And you'll pass this one point, and the song will be on the radio, and then before you know it, you're 15, 20, 25 miles down the road, and the same song is on the radio.
1: Well, it may not be that you're actually going faster, but maybe you're missing time.
7: Missing time.
1: Has that occurred to you?
7: That thought has. And with our company, I've talked to other drivers about it, and they say, they've experienced the same thing, and there's certain spots in the U.S. where this seems to happen. I've heard about spots out in
1: One other thing you might want to worry about, and that is that during that time that's gone, you were asleep.
7: No. No. I don't want to entertain that. Believe me, I'm conscious of the song on the radio.
1: Yes.
7: But I don't know. And then some people say it was highway hypnosis. But
1: well, maybe it's like an OBE. Maybe you're paralyzed, and then you're leaving your body, which somehow manages to keep driving straight down the road. I don't know how.
7: Wow, that'd be interesting. I could just send it out to drive my truck, and I could stay home.
1: No, sir. but if you want to consider the case for cloning, then we might be talking.
7: Oh, there you go.
1: You clone yourself. You send them out. In fact, three or four of yourselves, three or four trucks. And we're talking
7: small business opportunity.
1: We're talking big money here.
7: Oh, yes.
1: All right, I got to run.
7: Thank you.
1: Thank you very much. All right, we're going to break here at the top of the hour. You're listening to the CBC Radio Network American Style.

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1: That it is. Top of the morning, everybody. It is great to be here. Open lines all night long. Anything you want to talk about is absolutely fair game. Anything. Aloha Art, the proper pronunciation of our new island here in the islands, is Loihi. That's as close as I can get anyway. And he says, is it true that your wife is from Eva Beach, Hawaii? Kevin, yes. Kevin in Honolulu, it is true. Born in Eva Beach, indeed. And I understand that I have many relatives in Eva Beach. And one of these days, we're going to go to Hawaii, and I'm going to meet the family. And I understand that takes a lot of doing, according to my wife. All right, Thursday night, Friday morning, Ed Dames and Kathy Kramer are going to be on the program. Friday night, Saturday morning, mark it down now, Alan Hale, co-discoverer of the Comet Hale Bop, is going to be here. And if you have not yet seen Hale Bop...
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0: 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And now, Art Bell.
1: For years, I've never been able to get through before. And I have three quick things that I'd like to say to you. One is, anyone who says that time travel is impossible is moronic, as they speak it and one hears it, and we all travel in time.
2: Any absolute like that is kind of moronic because inevitably it goes wrong.
1: Two would be, drugs are not the problem in this country. They are the symptom of the problem. And I guess you can just speculate on, you know.
2: Okay, what is the problem? What do you think? If drugs are a symptom, in other words, people are taking them...
1: To escape the reality of living here. And just the other day, what a handful of teenagers took some muscle relaxers that was on the news. And, you know, they ended up going to hospital and stuff.
2: Is it that bad?
1: Is it that bad?
2: Yeah, in other words, is it that bad out here? That so many people are turning to drugs. That's kind of a commentary on the state of society or civilization.
1: Well, apparently it is, because there are so many people using drugs that we have to fight this big war on drugs and ruin people's lives on a daily basis.
2: Mm-hmm.
1: But the most important thing, this has really, really bothered me, is that it's infinitely easier for me to believe that aliens gave us religion to guide us and possibly more than to believe in God as men in the Bible. And
2: really,
1: as an added bonus, how easy is it to conquer a world that believes that seeing angels, holographic projections maybe, to make Christians kill non-Christians, thus leaving only faithful slaves? Pretty cunning plan. I can believe that, and I can believe in aliens a lot more than I can believe in the concept of a God as in the Bible. And
2: All right.
1: Well, that makes sense to me.
2: That's clear. All right, thank you. I don't agree with you. I think there is substantial reason to believe in the God of the Bible. I don't think that I necessarily believe every word in the Bible is absolutely as was originally said, that it was recorded totally faithfully. I don't believe that. But I believe there is substantial reason to believe in the God of the Bible. As much reason, or more than there is, to believe that a flying saucer crashed at Roswell. I don't dismiss either possibility, and I am suspicious of people who do. There is good reason to believe of the God of the Bible. Good reason. Documentation. Records. Lots of them. More, frankly, than we have to substantiate an alien crash at Roswell. First time caller line, you're on the air.
3: Yes.
2: Hi.
3: My name's Doug, calling from Gladstone, Oregon.
2: Hi, Doug.
3: And first time calling, and you're going to hear this first from me, but this has to do with cloning.
2: Okay.
3: If man can clone animals, mm-hmm. why can't God clone himself, thus confirming the virgin birth and the Godhead?
2: How do you know he didn't? It's as good a theory as any.
3: Right. I think he possibly did.
2: In the image of, right?
3: Pardon? Right.
2: So I have no argument with that. It's it's a good theory.
3: I think, I was just thinking of this. It's possible. Some people don't believe in the virgin birth and whatever and says it's not possible. This does prove that it could be possible.
2: You know, that is correct. Thank you very much for the call. It certainly would explain a virgin or an apparent virgin birth, wouldn't it? Phony. Think about that. Wildcard line, you're on the air. Hi.
4: Oh, yes. You said that one time you saw a triangular ship?
2: Yes. Mm-hmm.
4: There's a man called in, and he said that he's called the government procurement office and wanted to know what contracts they had on space vehicles that he could invest in. And they gave him a list. And this list, they had Lockheed Aurora.

0: which is 100 feet long and 65 feet wide.
1: It was actually on the list?
0: Yeah.
1: Pretty dumb.
0: A triangular.
1: Well, now, they don't admit the aurora even exists.
0: Oh,
1: so how in the world could you invest in it?
0: Yeah, an Arion Dine airship is the triangular ship. It's 330 feet wide and 470 feet long.
1: Uh-huh.
0: They have another one called the Alien Reproduction Vehicle, which is the ARB Fluxliner, and that's...
1: Now,
0: wait a minute.
1: Where are you getting this?
0: This guy called in. His name is Mark McCandlish.
1: Oh, from Mark McCandlish. All right, thank you. Yes, we've had Mark on as a guest. But I have never seen a list that would allow you... I talked to Mark about this, as a matter of fact. That would allow you to invest in the aurora. I've heard this from Mark and from others. But I have never heard the government admit anywhere that the aurora even exists. So I would very much like to see that paper. It may exist. It may. East of the Rockies, you're on the air. Hi.
2: Hi, Art. Hey, that song on the radio, that guy in North Dakota, I-94, listening to, it's probably that Peter Frampton song. It goes on for like 10 or 15 minutes. That's probably where 15, 20 miles went. And also, since you got so many truckers out there, you should have a trucker's cell phone line. It's really hard to get through sitting here hitting.
1: I know. But if you've got a good redial, you can sit there punching that like everybody else.
2: Yeah, that's true. I suppose. But anyway, you probably listen to that song. So it probably explains it.
1: Thank you very much. A very long song. There was a trucker who called and said that there are some parts of the country where, as a trucker, he feels he moves through these very quickly, covering many miles, and documents it by talking about a song on the radio. And it was kind of weird, but, you know, you never know. West of the Rockies, you're on the air. Hi.
3: Hello, Art. How you doing?
1: All right.
3: This is Steve in Grand Junction, Colorado.
1: Yes, sir.
3: I was wanting to ask you, or give you a joke about the cloning of sheep.
1: Is it a clean joke?
3: Yes, indeed. Made for everyone.
1: I'm listening.
3: This guy, a friend of mine, told me after he heard about it, couldn't get to sleep the night before. He kept counting. Sheep, one, one, one.
1: Yeah, the same one again and again and again. Dolly, Dolly, Dolly, Dolly, Dolly. Wild card line, you're on the air. Hi. Hello there. Going once, going twice, gone. First time caller line, you're on the air. Good morning.
4: Well, good morning, Art.
1: Hi.
4: Great to speak to you. This is Tom.
1: Yes, Tom.
4: In Wichita.
1: Mm-hmm.
4: I wonder if I could take you back a little bit more than a year ago or possibly more than that.
1: Going back.
4: You remember the discussion about people who had seen geographic shapes. Several people who were calling in, and also I think some of your
1: guests
4: talked about that.
1: Yes, I do recall. Uh-huh.
4: Possibly they were having UFO visits, that sort of thing. I was remembering, this brought it back to me when I was...
1: No, these were not said to be crafts. These were... for example, Daniel Brinkley and Gordon Michael Scallion and others who saw geometric shapes.
4: Right.
1: Yes, but it had nothing to do with UFOs.
4: Oh, okay. Well, when I was very young, 5 or 8 or 9 years old maybe, I remember just going to sleep and having these visions in my eyes of these shapes.
1: Yes.
4: And this really brought it all back to me, and I wondered, I'd like to hear some more people talk about that, have some more people call
1: in. Have more input, huh? All right. Well, yes, it was Daniel Brinkley and Gordon Michael Scallion, and it wasn't geographic, but geometric shapes they saw. And this was during a time of wakefulness, certainly for Gordon Michael Scallion, not dreaming. East of the Rockies, you're on the air. Hello.
5: Hello, Art.
1: Yes.
5: This is Mark from Illinois on SATCOM.
1: Hi, Mark.
5: How you doing?
1: Fine.
5: The gentleman that called in about the basketball-sized rock in the swimming pool, That's about the size of the rock that hit Winslow, Arizona. So
1: in other words, his swimming, but well, of course, when he got to the business about trading it for the Tickle Me Elmo doll, it was obvious that he was, you know, had rocks in other places than his pool.
5: Right. I got a few things for you. What size is your binoculars? I was curious.
1: I think they're 8x40. I'd have to go look.
5: I got some 12x80s, and you're talking about some field of view.
1: Right.
5: Okay, here's my comment. I'd like to officially go on record as challenging Alan Hill and Brian Marsden, in fact, that Hill Bop was named before.
1: Well, you can call and challenge him Friday morning when he's on. Saturday morning, actually.
5: And where was your information that Hill Bop has never come through before? I've been looking. I can't find it.
1: Well, they argue about that. The argument was that Hill Bop began to outgas too early, that when a comet comes through or has been by many times, a lot of the loosest material quickly burns away very early. And this was the case with Hail Bop when it was way out beyond the orbit of Venus. It was already bright as can be, outgassing like crazy, without an apparent sufficient amount of energy from the sun that far out to be causing that. And that would indicate a lot of very, very loose material on the comet.
5: You read that they went back to 93 and found Hail Bop and some plates, photo plates. And that would put it at least at 12 AUs out back in 93. And if you look at the model for comets, that's too far out to see a comet.
1: Yeah, I've heard this.
5: That's pretty incredible.
1: I agree with you, and I will ask Alan Hale about that, and I hope you will call in like crazy when he's on.
5: I hope so, sir.
1: All right, thank you. The caller is correct that there are many who believe that Hail Bop was found on plates dating way back. Now, that doesn't mean it was discovered. It means that after the recent discovery of Hail Bop, I believe, they then went back and looked at old plates and found it. First time caller line, you're on the air.
6: This is Ron in Bremerton, Washington.
1: Hello, Ron.
6: I wanted to tell you about, I think it was in July of 1995. I was awake in our apartment. My wife was in front of me. The TV was on. And in the next moment, all of a sudden, I'm not sure if it was out of the body or what, I found myself standing in the driveway of my father's house in California.
1: Wow.
6: And up in the sky was, from my point of view, there was, I could see at least 6-7 dozen UFOs that were hovering. There were also small balls of light zipping around, all around me and up in the air.
1: What program were you watching at the time?
6: I don't really have any idea. It wasn't anything to do with this. This is something that came just totally out of the blue. And but when this happened, there was a feeling, emotions and all, of just like people have talked about with the near-death experiences, of just togetherness and oneness, and, you know, complete love. And it also, all of a sudden, flashed to my mind and everything that this was a memory. You know, it was like, how could I have forgotten this? This was, you know, something, I don't know.
1: Well, you might want to contact somebody about regressive hypnotherapy and see if you can nail it down.
6: Well, that's something I was thinking about, but that costs money, and I'm not a rich man.
1: Well, it does, but, you know, it's a pretty interesting case, so you might contact people, you know, like the guests that I have on Dreamland. Some of them do that kind of work pro bono. And do a little regressive hypnotherapy and see if you can dredge out what really occurred. West of the Rockies, you're on the air. Hi.
7: Hi.
1: Hello.
7: Mr. Bell?
1: Yes.
7: This is James from Central California.
1: Hi.
7: I have a couple of questions for you, actually, and a statement.
1: All right.
7: You said that the Chupacabra was in the Southern California?
1: It has been reported there, yes.
7: Okay. Whereabouts? Because I actually work in the hills.
1: No, in the hills.
7: Well, that makes it to be possibly where I am. Okay, and the other, well, it's actually a statement.
1: Yes.
7: I've been listening for maybe almost a year.
1: Uh-huh.
7: And, well, I've heard a lot of things, and I've been a skeptic for quite a while, actually. And just recently have I been actually getting my eyes open. And I came across something that I read a while back. And it said, for every man who has a rational explanation for a mystery, he is completely void of all understanding. And that would be just about it. That would
1: Say it again. For every man who has a rational explanation for what?
7: For a mystery.
1: Yes.
7: He is void of completely of all understanding. And that would be like with Mel's Hole. Anything is possible nowadays.
1: Oh, I'm a great believer in that. A great believer in that. You bet. Thank you. I've learned. Over the years, I have learned from people who call in and say things that seem absolutely incredible and unbelievable and over the edge and all the rest of it. And I have learned to listen and not to scoff, because whenever I do, I get in trouble. And inevitably, people call and say, guess what? That caller was dead right, and you laughed at him. Wildcard line, you're on the air. Hi.
8: Hi, it's Michael in Lake Elsinore.
1: Hi.
8: Hi. The statistics that were released today in regards to the rise in drug use.
1: It has doubled for our young people.
8: Those statistics were released, I believe, by the agency for stopping the use of drugs in America, one of your sponsors. I forget what their name is.
1: Not my sponsor.
8: Well, I guess I'm one of your stations.
1: That could be. Uh-huh.
8: Yeah. Anyway, that organization, one of its major contributors is the tobacco industry, and that just kind of seems peculiar to me.
1: The stats were with regard to marijuana.
8: Yes.
1: That's true.
8: Yes, but the organization that pulled the stats is...
1: Yeah, okay. I've already got you. I've got a question for you, sir.
8: Sure, yes.
1: And I'll let you consider it during the break if you can hold on. And that is not so much arguing about the increase in drug use, but the why of it. Why people are driven today more than ever to use drugs. Think about that. We'll be right back to you. This is CDC.
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1: This is Art Bell, host of Coast to Coast AM. We focus on-screen callers and interview people covering areas most talk shows wouldn't touch with a 40-foot pole. So if you're ready for something very out of the ordinary, well then be here for Coast to Coast AM with me, Art Bell. The hottest show of its kind on radio. It examines two areas of human experience at the edge. Two questions that demand the third. Is there life after death? And are we alone in the universe? I'm Art Bell. The program is Dreamland.

0: 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That's 702-727-1295. First-time callers can reach Art Bell at 702-727-1222. 702-727-1222. Now, here again, Art Bell.
1: Good morning. I'll tell you what, you better grab a pen or a pencil, because our Alaska cruise, I am told, is already beginning to sell out. The special price offered for the cruise I'm about to tell you about is going to go up in mid-March. That is the middle of this month, and that is very soon. Today is March 5th already. Yikes. See, pick up that word, yikes. Look, August 23rd, we are going on the vacation of a lifetime. We are going on the wildest Alaskan tour you've ever been on. And I would like to invite you to come along. But you cannot wait. These things happen so quickly. It's the way it works, I guess, in the cruise business. I don't know. Anyway, third week in August, specifically, August 23rd, we all meet in Vancouver, British Columbia. And I would like to urge you to arrive a little bit earlier, because Vancouver is a beautiful city. There we board a brand new princess ship, the Dawn Princess. Do you like that name? And by the way, they're going to be filming a television episode, I'll tell you more about that, on this cruise, I'm told. At any rate, we'll board the Dawn Princess and sail through the famed Inside Passage to Ketchikan, Juneau, historic Skagway. Then we sail straight up to the face of the towering ice fields in Glacier Bay National Park and the majestic College Fjord. Now, most Alaska cruises do that. I mean, it is spectacular. Absolutely spectacular. I'm really looking forward to this because, you know, almost everywhere we're stopping, it's a big cruise. I'm on the air, and so, you know, I'll be meeting people. It'll be fun. Anyway, it doesn't stop there. You see, when the ship gets to Seward, Alaska, then we all head into Anchorage and board the Princess Cruises luxurious Ultra Dome rail cars. And somebody in Alaska will call us and tell us about these. They really are special. And travel on the Alaska Railroad to Denali National Park. Then we continue on by rail through some of the most amazing, amazing country you have ever seen in your life, to Fairbanks, way up north. Take a look at the map and you see where Fairbanks is. Now, they will send you a full-color, beautiful brochure on this trip, but you must call immediately. You must call, let me say it again, immediately, because obviously by the time you get the brochure, and the middle of the month comes and the price goes up, we'll still be booking after that, but the price is going to go up, and it may book out. It's booking very quickly. I talked to him a few hours ago, to Paul Niskanen. So take down the number I'm going to give you now and call it in the morning without fail at 8 o'clock in the morning Pacific time. If you are east of the Rockies, call 1-800-633-2732. 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If you're west of the Rockies, 1-800-848-7120. 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Everything is paid for. The hotels, the rail cars, the cruise, the whole schmear, all put together. So call in the morning and get the brochure on the way, or it'll be too late. Back to my caller on the wild card line. You're back on the air.
2: How do you do? And I think it's a really complex thing, and I don't think we really give it the credit or the credence that it deserves, because it's involving a whole lot of years of people getting to this point of desperation to be needing to use something.
1: It is a great and a very important subject. I mean, something in our modern society is driving people to escape.
2: But I think it's a number of things that have just, you know, been layered on top. I'm about your age, and I think that coming from that kind of leisure, semi-leisurely, whatever, middle-class life, baby boomer-ness, there was a lot of reference to the future then. I mean, people talked about their kids going to college and whatever, and people went to church and whatever they did. But it just seems like today there's just about enough time to exist and not a whole lot of inspiration to or any reason to get too concerned about the future when you're just preoccupied trying to get through the day.
1: All right, I think you've raised a really, really good topic, and I think we should all talk about it a little bit. And I'm going to say this. For a long time, I've lamented the fact that we don't seem to have a national goal. When I was young, President Kennedy was talking about going to the moon. In a decade, we'll go to the moon, he said. And he set our goal. What are our goals now? Can you tell me what our goals are beyond getting to Friday and the weekend? What are our national goals? They are undefined. We are drifting. And I see that as a significant problem. But that is insufficient, I think, to explain this drastic drug increase among young people. They want to escape. So it's more than that, but that's part of it. Maybe a loss of innocence. That's, I think, another part of it. Discontinuity of the family might be another part of it. I'm not really sure, but there is something that is adding up to a very great need to escape from whatever reality presently exists. You tell me. It is an interesting topic. Hello, Art, from Montgomery, Alabama. The top five reasons computers must be female. Five. No one but their creator understands their internal logic. Four. Even your smallest mistakes are immediately committed to memory for future reference. 3. The native language used to communicate with other computers is incomprehensible to everyone else. 2. The message, bad command or file name, is about as informative as, if you don't know why I'm mad at you, then I'm certainly not going to tell you. You know, I would like to know why women do that. The faxer is dead right. If you don't know why I'm mad at you, I'm certainly not going to tell you. Why are you mad, honey? And that's the kind of answer you get. Well, if you don't know why, then I'm not going to tell you. And then number one, as soon as you make a commitment to one, you find yourself spending half your paycheck on accessories for it. Well, that is the poison of computers, of course, when you get one. Then you need this and you need that, and it's a never-ending cycle, and I suppose there is a pretty good parallel to the female species there as well. East of the Rockies, you're on the air.
3: Hey, I was wanting to talk to you about amateur radio.
1: Okay.
3: I was wondering what you thought about 6 meters.
1: I think that right now, with the sunspot cycle at a low, 6 meters is not too interesting. When we begin to get a lot of sporadic E, skip what's called sporadic E,
3: yep.
1: Then you'll get 6 meter openings, a lot of them, and it begins to get very interesting. Otherwise, it is, for the most part, a local band.
3: That's what I heard. I really want to get into 6 meters because I heard it's interesting when it opens up.
1: It is. It's fun. But, you know, you've got to be a patient person. It's like cutting a hole in the ice and waiting for a fish to jump through it.
3: Yeah, I heard really good stories about when it opens up, but... And I've got one more question for you. About
1: sure.
3: These calls that you can get, like the calls where amateurs are dead and you can get their calls.
1: Yes.
3: I don't understand this, because say you're in Wisconsin, like I'm in Wisconsin, so my call's at 9 PIR. And say I get a call sign with... like number six, how do you tell like where you are in the country then?
1: Well, it's a good question. The FCC used to require that when hams, you know, the U.S. is divided up into call letter, used to be anyway, divided up into call letter zones, really still is. But then the Federal Communications Commission, because of an overload of paperwork, decided that now this is getting ridiculous. Everybody's moving. We're having to issue new licenses. Too much trouble. So everybody keeps their call letters. So now you have people who you would identify, for example, from the American South as a four who live in California and keep their four call letters. So it's all very confusing, but basically it boils down to the commission didn't have the money to keep doing that stuff, so they said, that's it. You get your call, and you keep your call. The new year is here, and how many of you have made a promise to make more money and better your life? Well, when you think about the future, do you see the economy getting better or worse? With a small investment of your time, you can create security for yourself by learning to trade in the commodities markets. 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I think originally books on tape were designed for the sightless. 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Some pretty intriguing titles, huh? East of the Rockies, you're on the air.
4: Art?
1: Yes?
4: Hi, this is Brian from Birmingham.
1: Hi.
4: Hi, well, listen, I'm a trained biologist, and I was pondering the question of cloning the other day. And it occurred to me that if you wanted to produce, like if you were a male, and you're aware that there's 23 pairs of chromosomes in the human genome, that if you wanted to create a female version of yourself, all you would need to do is to copy over the X chromosome again, get rid of the Y one, and you'd have to put that in an egg cell and germinate it.
1: You know what? I thought the same thing, and I had an expert on cloning the other morning.
4: I have to admit, I'm not.
1: From Loyola University, a genetics professor.
4: Yeah, I heard him.
1: Hold on now.
4: Sorry.
1: I asked him about that, and he said it's not that simple.
4: Mm-hmm. Okay, well, I can accept that then.
1: I'm afraid you have to.
4: That's the way life is, isn't it?
1: Yes, it is. Thank you. In other words, it's just not a matter of changing those few little switches, you know, to create an opposite sex version of yourself, which is kind of disgusting anyway to think about. West of the Rockies, you're on the air. Hi.
5: Hi, Art.
1: Hello.
5: Tim in Denver.
1: Hi, Tim.
5: I've got an amusing little story for you.
1: Amuse me.
5: Saturday night at our meeting, while we were gathering just before the meeting, we had about probably a 5-to-1 mix of club members to actual patrons of the bookstore, and someone in the club kind of said loudly to some of the other members, "Does anyone have any information on Mel's Hole?" And about 10 people turned and looked at him like he was out of his mind, who had no idea what he was talking about.
1: I see.
5: So, anyway, I wanted to call and salute you on your decision to have Mr. Alan Hale on your show.
1: Yep.
5: I think that's going to be great. Looking forward to it, sir.
1: Well, we had quite a conversation, Tim. And, look, this comment is too big and too important to let petty differences get in the way of a important discussion about it. I mean, this is going to be the most amazing sight that most people in the world have seen in their lifetimes.
5: Well, we're putting together a party to go out on an early morning here in the next couple of weeks and view it. So I agree with you. I think it's very important.
1: It is very important. Thank you very much. You have never seen anything like it. I dragged my wife out at about 4:30 in the morning, and she doesn't much like cold weather. It gets pretty cold here in the desert, you know, early morning hours. And she said, "Holy smokes!" Actually, a derivative of that that I can't say on the air when she saw it. I mean, it is that impressive. Take the time, set your alarm clock, get up, before you go to bed, go outside and look. Be sure you got a clear sky. And get up about an hour before sunrise and go look at this comet. Ooh, it's something. First time caller line, you're on the air. Hi.
6: Oh, hi. I'm Jan from Agoura, and I just had a question about...
1: From where?
6: Pardon me?
1: Where are you?
6: Agoura Hills, California.
1: All right.
6: My question is, I wondered if any of your listeners had ever seen or recorded seeing anything that they thought was a UFO that was two parallel rows of lights that didn't move and there was no noise up in the sky, or maybe a quarter mile away.
1: Have you seen that?
6: Yes, I did about 20 years ago.
1: 20 years ago?
6: Yeah.
1: All right, well, we'll ask the audience 20 years ago. That's a long time. I generally don't take UFO reports unless they're current. Now, obviously, if you're seeing something currently in the sky, we want to get the news on the air and get as many people as possible outside trying to confirm what's going on. But as a general rule, we don't take UFO reports from the far distant past. West of the Rockies, you're on the air. Hi.
7: Art Bell, the Italian Stallion.
1: Hello.
7: Hey, I wanted to explain what's the big problem in our country, and I want to commend you on how you defended the Bible. That was your Holy Spirit really coming out of you.
1: No, look, it is
7: I've
1: not.
7: I've never heard you.
1: No,
7: like
1: no,
7: that,
1: it is. Well, nobody ever asked me that way. The fact of the matter is, there is probably more documentation for the God of the Bible than there is for the concept that a alien craft.
7: Yeah, that guy was real ignorant, but I really respect you for that. But the biggest problem, you know what the biggest disease in America is?
1: What?
7: That is godlessness. And a few other reasons is because our children, they see this $6 trillion deficit. And
1: debt.
7: The kids are smart nowadays. They see that our great-great-grandparents and everybody have lived really good. And now we've left this big burden on these kids, and they have to pay all this money back.
1: Right.
7: And America is really in a bad state right now. We don't realize it.
1: Well, there is that. Thank you. As a matter of fact, our children are going to be cursing us, and their children. I mean, we're doing all kinds of things that we're not quite thinking through clearly. Have you ever read the implications of storage of high-level nuclear materials, which they plan to store somewhere near me here at Yucca Mountain? We have very short lifespans. 70, 80 years, if we're lucky. Some, a very few, longer, not much. That's about it. But we are proposing to store poisonous materials that will have to stay stored and safe for tens of thousands of years. Tens of thousands of years. Can you imagine that? I can barely imagine it, that these materials will have to stay safe from geologic disruption and trouble for tens of thousands of years. That, my friend, is quite an undertaking and somewhat egotistical. I know they show us containers that will hold this high-level nuclear stuff, and they drop them out of cars and out of airplanes and so forth and so on. Tens of thousands of years. Boy, a lot can happen in that kind of time. East of the Rockies, you're on the air. Hi.
8: Hi, Art.
1: Hello.
8: Yes, about Mel's Hole.
1: Yes.
8: And I'm going over to turn off my radio. Mel's Hole, the reason that all the stuff probably disappeared is when they pulled their string back up, they found it was soaked for the vast majority of its length.
1: Well, actually, no, that is totally incorrect. Mel dropped a package of lifesavers thousands of feet into the hole,
8: mm-hmm.
1: retrieved them, and lifesavers, of course, if they were to encounter water,
8: right.
1: would melt. And the lifesavers came up perfectly dry.
8: He dropped a package of lifesavers into the hole.
1: Well, attached to a, yeah.
8: Yeah, like, could he yeah. take them out and put them on the end of the string?
1: You've got it.
8: Well, back in early 1950s, my father owned a farm in Wisconsin. He ran 7 miles of baling twine down a hole and pulled it back out, and about 6 miles and 900 feet of it were soaking wet. There was an underground river that was sucking the string down as fast as they could put it in.
1: Sure. I could see how that would happen. But, Mel had that base covered.
8: I would like to have seen photographic proof of that claim.
1: We all would like photographic
8: proof. Now, how deep did he say this?
1: I want more than that. I want to go up there and gaze into Mel's hole.
8: How much string did he say he dropped on this hole?
1: 80,000 feet of monofilament line.
8: 12 miles or 14 miles?
1: Somewhere in there, yeah.
8: I can't believe he found a hole that deep.
1: That's some
8: pressure.
1: Kind of hole. Well, there's nothing natural about it, of course. That is why Mel's Hole was such a big story and an interesting story. And if I ever find out where Mel's Hole is, I will go up there and try and take a look myself. Wouldn't you? This is the American CBC Radio Network.

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1: It is. Good morning. And this comes under the category of Here We Go Again. Good morning, Art. Wow. Guess what? I fly for the above company, and he gives the name of the company. It's not important. I fly for the above company and just got in from Seattle. When I got my approach clearance, the tower informed me of a 10-degree magnetic heading deviation. When I lined up on final, here it was. I was landing on runway 321, which I was approaching on magnetic heading of 30 degrees. I adjusted as per tower instructions, and there was indeed a 10-degree shift. What's going on? Thought you'd be interested to hear this. All right, that'll set it off for sure. We have observed on this program no less than about four times a magnetic sudden deviation. 10 degrees is a big deviation. So anybody else out there with a compass would do well to go check her out this morning. Woo, 10 degrees. Interesting. Thank you, Mark. That is from Spokane. So anybody with a good compass out there might take a reading and see what you see. Is it going on again? Well, as you know, there has been a recent strong rumor generated upon the Internet that I died, that I was dead. They wrote my obit on the Internet. Really quite well done, actually. And so I've been answering questions, trying to correct this rumor that I am dead, with actually very little success, despite the apparent fact that I'm here on the air. Isn't that amazing? That's how hard it is to kill rumors. Now we've got another one. Apparently on a radio program earlier tonight, some guest somewhere said that I had been invited to join the Trilateral Commission. Now, I would like to know who it is that said this. I mean, they came right out as a guest on a radio show, I think it was in Las Vegas, I'm not sure, and said that I had been invited or was a member of the Trilateral Commission. They stated this as fact. And I would like to know where people get this stuff. Now, my only way of fighting back, generally, has been to admit it. Yeah, I'm a member, so what? What's it to you? And I belong to the Illuminati, too. And a lot of other organizations that have symbols like skull and crossbones. All kinds of stuff like that. Secret ceremonies every weekend. West of the Rockies, you're on the air. Hi. Hello. Going once, going twice, gone. East of the Rockies, you're on the air.
2: Yeah, I'm down in Austin, Texas. I'm looking at my radio.
1: Okay, get that radio. Turn it off right
2: away. Okay.
1: Yes, sir.
2: I have been fascinated and intrigued by the most recent chupacabra.
1: Well, it may be there in your town.
2: Yeah.
1: Now, as you know, we've got a photograph.
2: I've spoken with you before about
1: that. Got a photograph of this supposed chupacabra on my website now.
2: Yeah, I just got a printout of that.
1: And?
2: And I am truly fascinated. And whoever looked at this, I guess a herpetologist from the San Antonio Zoo looked at it and claimed that it was several reptiles put together.
1: Yeah.
2: Whoever's looking for that, I asked your callers to look at it and see if anybody can get that from this picture. And I'm sure that...
1: I don't see it.
2: I'm sure that the gentleman that... the reporter that went down and filmed this, I'm sure he would have noticed a stitching mark somewhere or something obvious, you know.
1: Yeah, there was no word of that.
2: But I got on the phone with the Texas Parks and Wildlife today.
1: Yes.
2: And I basically said, hypothetically speaking, if I trapped one of these things, would you guys be the ones interested in it? And
1: what he said?
2: Well, yeah, as a matter of fact, that's we would probably come ask any questions, undoubtedly.
1: Really?
2: I went on with my story, and I basically told him about the report out of San Antonio, and obviously he was stupefied, hadn't heard anything about it, which is, you know, to be left up to your own judgment, I guess.
1: Well, it's been all over the media, so I don't know how he could have missed it. Not just my program, but, I mean, down in San Antonio.
2: Well, so far, this is the funny thing. This thing supposedly came to Austin. Mm-hmm. I've been tapping doors everywhere in town. And nobody has heard anything about it.
1: You're kidding. You mean like you go up and... yes, ma'am. Have you seen a chupacabra?
2: You'd be surprised, the people that I've brought this up to.
1: I bet I wouldn't be surprised if you got a lot of doors slammed in your face.
2: not literally going door to door. I'm just talking about it in general. I tried to think of where this thing might have gone. And
1: Well, look, keep on the story. It may be in Austin. It may not be in Austin, but if it is, I have confidence you will find it.
2: One more thing real quick before I let you go.
1: Yes.
2: I got a chance to see Hale Bopp in the sky just with the naked eye. I just wanted to help pump this thing to you, to the rest of your listeners. If you haven't seen this thing, it's I've never seen anything like it in the sky.
1: Hey, listen, one thing for you. If you found out I was a member of the Trilateral Commission, would you still love me?
2: Well, I'm a member myself, so...
1: Oh, all right.
2: And I don't think we're allowed to love each other.
1: All right, brother. All right, brother. I got to go.
2: Okay.
1: See you later. That was metaphoric, you twit. First time caller line, you're on the air. Hello.
3: Yeah, hi, Art. How you doing?
1: I'm okay.
3: Yeah, this is Carl. I'm calling from Kodiak, Alaska.
1: Oh, Kodiak Island, Alaska. All right. Welcome.
3: Yeah. Well, thanks. I just want to say, you know, you can see that comet. It wasn't snowing tonight, but last Friday night I was out, and it was pretty clear, and boy, it just really stuck out like a sore thumb.
1: What I have heard is that in Alaska, you can see it at that latitude traversing nearly the entire sky at night. Is that right?
3: Oh, yeah, that's true. Yeah, it's real low on the horizon, but you can see it going the whole way across. So, yeah, it's real nice. What I wanted to say, I heard a comment a little while ago about what are the nation's, what's our goals, what's our national agenda. And there was a Richard Nixon in his last book, Beyond Peace, he kind of talked about that. You know, we've fought all the wars there are to fight now. You know, we've established peace. Now, what's our mission beyond peace? And he kind of alluded to the fact that we need to work on our nation within and make it a shining example to the rest of the world.
1: Well, I'm not sure we're done with wars. As a matter of fact, that's what we need is another good war. Who do you think it would be reasonable to go to declare war against?
3: Well,
1: I mean, let's come up with...
3: The war's a good thing, but, you know, probably... the hottest area in the world, probably the Middle East, with you know, Israel and Palestine and all that. So
1: I don't think we want to declare war on Israel. And the Israelis are already at war with the Palestinians, more or less. But there ought to be some country out there that we could declare war against. You hate to see all this military hardware just sitting around rusting. East of the Rockies, you're on the air. Hi.
4: Art.
1: Yes.
4: Ken from Springfield, Ohio.
1: Hi, Ken.
4: How you doing?
1: All right.
4: One, get your thoughts on the Howard Stern movie. And
1: well, how can I give you my thoughts? I can tell you I've seen the trailers. And it looks stupid. I mean, if that's the best they can do is have Howard Stern standing there getting hit by a Frisbee in the face, they're in trouble. The movie better be better than that.
4: Right.
1: Or he's in trouble.
4: Well, when are we coming out with an Art Bell movie?
1: Never.
4: Never?
1: Well, I guess I shouldn't say that. Huh? Probably never. I don't want to be in a movie.
4: Stick to radio.
1: Thanks. I've seen the trailers of the Stern movie, and I don't think that I would have picked that scene to advertise private parts. I mean, that's all I've seen is Stern standing there, and someone throws a frisbee, and he doesn't raise his arms to try to do anything, and it hits him in the face. And that is supposed to be a riotous trailer to entice one to go see the movie. Okay. First time caller line, you're on the air. Hi.
5: Cool, I can't believe it.
1: You're here.
5: Yeah.
1: Where are you, actually?
5: Jacksonville, Florida. I don't want to tell you my name.
1: Jacksonville, Florida, and you don't want to tell me your name?
5: No, but I do want to stress...
1: There must be a name that all your life you wanted to have secretly. How about using that?
5: Okay.
1: What do we call you?
5: Oh, it doesn't matter. My name is not important.
1: Well, it is, too.
5: Okay. Okay, you can have my name.
1: All right.
5: My real name is Nancy.
1: Nancy. That's a good name. All right. What's on your mind, Nancy?
5: Well, I have an implant, and I wanted to stress the importance of to Whit, your guest on the previous show, Whitley.
1: Whitley Strieber.
5: Thank you. But he ought to keep his.
1: Well, he's thinking about having it removed. Where is yours?
5: It's in my head.
1: In your head?
5: Yes.
1: And what does it seem to do?
5: Well, it's not doing anything right now.
1: I'm sorry?
5: It's been there for 20 years.
1: Okay. How old are you now? Roughly.
5: 30-something.
1: All right. So for 20 years. So you got it as a teen.
5: Yeah. And I was telepathically connected with these beings.
1: Ah.
5: And I went and met them and saw several different ships. I'm very nervous talking about this, but I would like to see.
1: I can understand, sure. And so you went and met them and saw ships.
5: Yes, and at one point I was taken aboard, and I was not abducted. I went voluntarily.
1: Really?
5: Yes.
1: Should we ask what happened?
5: Well, I didn't recall immediately what had happened. It was quite some time later that I realized what had actually happened and that I do have an implant. But after that particular encounter, and there were other witnesses, and there is tangible evidence still here other than my implant.
1: Like what?
5: A homing device that I was looking for, and then this other family found it. And I thought I was looking for a triangle. And I thought I flubbed my mission because someone else found it on the other side of the river. And it became the mysterious death ball.
1: Well, now you're starting to lose me a little bit. I think you're skipping through too much of the story or something.
5: There's too much information, and really...
1: Yeah.
5: So
1: you're an abductee is what it comes down to.
5: Well, I don't feel like I'm an abductee.
1: Oh, excuse me, a volunteer.
5: Well, not a volunteer either. I just had my radio on. I answered the call, and I went. And they came. And the first two times I saw sightings, I logically said, oh, those are shooting stars. When they were in touch with me telepathically, I was very comfortable.
1: Well, there's the reason for our war right there. They're messing with our teenage girls. She's 30-something. She's had it for 20 years. They obviously enticed her away. I won't say abducted because she said she sort of volunteered. So there's a good reason for a war. They're messing with our teenage girls, taking our teen girls. Let's get out the tanks. West of the Rockies, you're on the air. Going once, going twice, gone. East of the Rockies, you're on the air.
6: Arbel?
1: Yes?
6: I heard you mention the Aurora tonight.
1: Yes.
6: And you say our government says we don't have one?
1: Well, they don't admit it.
6: Well, my son worked on that, and I also have a book right here of Canadian Forces CP-140 Aurora. And it's 9 by 13, and it has 30-some pages of all the things in it. You believe that?
1: Well, I mean, I believe you have it. Now,
6: yeah.
1: Who can know if it's genuine?
6: My son. But It says here it was printed by Lockheed. Lockheed California Company, a division of Lockheed Aircraft Corporation, Burbank, California.
1: That's the one, all right.
6: Okay, now, he said that guy you had on there didn't know what he was talking about. That person that you mentioned tonight.
1: Mark?
6: I don't
1: Mark,
6: remember.
1: Mark McCandlish?
6: Yeah, McCandlish.
1: All right. Didn't know what he was talking about. Okay. But your son does.
6: The aircraft doesn't go that fast.
1: Does your son want to be a guest and tell us all about it?
6: He can't.
1: Why not?
6: Because he has a government job.
1: I see. But, well, then you as his mother might be getting him in trouble.
6: Not necessarily. But I'll make you a copy of this book and send it to you.
1: By all means. Please do, and we'll get it up. You know us. We'll make it public.
6: Okay.
1: All right, thank you. Right.
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0: 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And now, Art Bell.
1: What I heard, my question is, are you a member?
2: What do you think?
1: Well, I just heard you say that you were, so I guess that you are, am I right?
2: What I said was that rather than constantly denying it, I simply have decided to begin to admit it.
1: Well,
2: I'm a member.
1: Okay.
2: And it's people like you that are going to end up being slaves. And I'm going to be an officer in the New World Order. I mean, they've made me that promise.
1: Well, can I make a statement?
2: And you're going to be a slave.
1: Can I make a statement?
2: I suppose, if it's short.
1: Okay. All I want to say is you're going to find out that you're going to be losing more of your freedom. You're not a free man again.
2: Not me. Not me. I'm part of the Trilateral Commission. I'm taking freedom, sir. I'll get
1: you
2: more freedom.
1: The New World Order.
2: No, it's you that will be losing your freedom.
1: You're going to find out. Just hear me out.
2: You're the one, sir, that's going to be losing your freedom.
1: They're going to tell you what to do, and they're doing it right now.
2: Nah.
1: You're not sincere on the air anymore. All the other American people see it right now.
2: I'm going to be part of
1: out to the New World Order.
2: Yes, I'm going to be part of the ruling class. Thank you. Oh, my God. We'll be right back. This is CBC.
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1: Well, here we go again. Here's a fax from Tom in Lancaster, California. Art, I heard the radio program you're talking about with respect to the Trilateral Commission. The show was last night, 3-4-97 on KXNT Las Vegas, on the Lou Efton Show. And it was stated as fact, heard directly from your mouth by Lou's guest, a female whose name I cannot remember. However, she claims to be an investigative reporter, formerly with Media Bypass, and now with a Huntington Beach-based magazine called Investigative Reporter. The implication was that you could no longer be trusted, that you were overjoyed at receiving the invitation, and that you would immediately accept, or have accepted, and are now an agent of the New World Order and the One World Government. 73's Tom Lancaster. And I sold out. How much do you think I got? How much do you think they paid me to join? I mean, you've got to imagine I'm becoming a fairly big media force here, and we all know the Trilateral Commission doesn't mess with the little guys. They only come to the big media outlets, right? And I believe, you know, if you look at the chart, I think Peter Jennings is a member, isn't he? Tom Brokaw may be the only non-member of a big network. So, I mean, what is your guess out there? Did they pay me $1,000? Was I cheap? Did I sell out cheap? Did I get $25,000? $50,000? $100,000? Well, I'm on, let's see, 332 affiliates now. I ought to be worth quite a bit of money. Five reasons to declare war on Canada, Art. One, now they plan to invade us, and they can't afford to. So we'd win a country, we'd go into debt rebuilding. Two,

0: They're close, so it would be an affordable war. 3, no bugs to deal with. You fight in the winter. 4, we could get France to help out, too. Their economy needs a war as badly as we do. And 5, more room plus energy to utilize for HARP. That's Mike and his 5 good reasons to declare war on Canada. We need a good war. West of the Rockies, you're on the air. Hello.
1: Yeah, this is Hobner in Fairbanks, Alaska.
0: Way up north.
1: Yep. That was a good thing you had on about the kids getting messed over because of the economy and the prices of cars being so high.
0: I didn't say anything about the price of cars.
1: Well, I know. But, I mean, that's one of the things that's...
0: However, I will say... Cars are damn expensive these days. I mean, you go out and buy a car today, and it's the price of a house when I was younger.
1: That's right. That's what I was getting ready to say, yeah.
0: Not only that, but they're mostly plastic.
1: That's right. And they also, like, I had a 77 Chevy van. Got 15 to 18 miles a gallon.
0: Yeah.
1: It didn't have a computer in it.
0: Right.
1: But the new ones only get 15 to 18 miles a gallon.
0: And they've got computers.
1: And they've got computers.
0: And they cost $30,000 and $40,000.
1: That's right. And like the, what do you call it, the brakes, the anti-lock brakes, they're saying that they don't work either.
0: Well, it's no wonder kids are doing drugs, sir. I appreciate your call. We were actually discussing what it is that's the new stat out this morning is that double the number of young people are using marijuana as were a few years ago. And we were wondering out loud why people are turning to drugs. I believe the stats. I'm sure they're true. But why is there an increased need for escapism? That's a pretty good question, huh? Wildcard line, you're on the air. Hi.
2: Hello, Art. This is Bob from B.C.
0: Hi, Bob. B.C. Bob.
2: Right on. Hey, you know this number 666?
0: Yes.
2: It need not always be taken pejoratively.
0: I know.
2: I don't think a lot of Christians and people... know that. Because
0: well, what really bothered me about the caller was he had 2 examples of 666, right?
2: Yeah.
0: And then I gave him one, and he didn't like it. Like, his numbers are cool, and my numbers are trash.
2: Yeah, well, if he got his from the Bible, which generally I think that's where it started, there's also in 2 Chronicles 9:13, now the weight of gold that came to Solomon.
0: Now, we don't allow scripture quoting, so you can, if you wish, you can certainly paraphrase.
2: Okay, well, was 603 talents of gold.
0: Uh-huh.
2: That's 666.
0: Right.
2: And, you know, see, as far as the beast himself, on the forehead could be the mark or his name or the number of his name. The 666 is a... symbolic numerical representation of his name.
0: Tell me something.
2: Seth.
0: If you went, if you got up in the morning, went in to brush your teeth, and went to comb your hair,
2: yeah,
0: and noticed a kind of a weird thing there in your scalp, and you parted your hair a little bit, and there it was, 3 6s.
2: Well,
0: what would you do?
2: Well, I'd find a way of erasing it.
0: Would you?
2: I wouldn't really need. See, you're not supposed to mark up your body, you know.
0: I meant if you found this and you had not had a tattoo or anything like that. I mean, it just was there.
2: Well, the mark basically is more of a, I would say more of a symbolic thing, where it's in, written in the heart rather than written physically on the forehead, because.
0: Boy, I'll tell you, you are a cool customer.
2: Thank you.
0: All right, thank you, sir, for the call. Have a good morning. How about the rest of you? Brush your teeth. Look down a little bit if you're brushing your teeth. And, oh, what is that? This little, looks like an ink mark. What is it? So you part your hair. 3 6s. There they are. What would you do? East of the Rockies, you're on the air. Good morning.
3: Good morning, Art. Is 707 a new area code?
0: No, I don't think so. It's been around for a little while.
3: Okay, it won't let me dial that one. Anyway, I'm Ben from Arizona, but I'm calling from Ohio, another truck driver.
0: Well, I call area code 707 all the time. That's where the Sea Crane Company is in Fortuna, California.
3: Okay, well, it won't work for me.
0: Well, how can that be?
3: I don't know.
0: Are you dialing a 1 first?
3: Yes, sir. that's not what I called about. May I have your fax number?
0: Sure. It's area code 707.
3: Uh-oh. Go ahead.
0: I'm just kidding. It's area code 702-727-8499.
3: And
0: do not send more than three pages, or they will not print out, and I'll never see them.
3: Okay.
0: All right?
3: Okay. I have seen some crazy stuff out there and had weird feelings, but not like that other driver talked about. In my whole life, I've seen two UFOs. One was in San Diego, and the other, many of them, was in New Mexico. But what I called about is the cloning business.
0: Yes.
3: Hey, that cloning has been around for a while. A friend of mine is in jail over his clone. He made a clone.
0: He did?
3: Yes.
0: Of himself?
3: Of himself. But the personality of the clone took his bad side. And the language was just terrible, cursing all the time.
0: This is working up to a very, very old joke about pushing a clone down the steps, an obscene clone. Don't tell me that joke, and don't anybody send it to me anymore. I've got 1,000 copies of it.
3: Okay, Art, I'm sorry about that. I enjoy your show, and I'm going to send you some info. I ran into an organization over 25 years ago.
0: Yes.
3: I thought they were full of baloney. They said that their leader came from a spaceship. And I joined and found that out about 6 months later. What got me was the telepathy and mind reading and all of this stuff is what got me involved in the organization. But when they came out with that thing about him coming from some other planet, sort of left them. But nowadays, it may be true. And I'll send you some information on that.
0: Well, I used to be able to comment on this kind of stuff, but now that I'm a member of the CFR, Trilateral Commission, and I let it slip, the CFR, too. I just can't comment on this kind of stuff anymore, but I appreciate the call. West of the Rockies, you're on the air. Hello.
4: Hello.
0: Hi there.
4: Hi. It's Barbara from Everett.
0: Everett, Washington?
4: Yeah, Everett, Washington.
0: Okay. Turn your radio off up there.
4: Yeah, I've got the television on.
0: Okay, turn the TV off.
4: Oh, okay. There you go.
0: Stereo? Any other noise-making devices? Turn them off.
4: That's all I got on.
0: All right.
4: Yeah, about that comet?
0: The comet, Hale-Bopp.
4: Yes.
0: Yes.
4: Do you think it'll hit Earth?
0: Do I think it'll hit Earth?
4: Yes.
0: Probably.
4: Oh, boy. What time? I mean, what date?
0: April 1st.
4: April 1st. Mm-hmm. 2 days from my girl's birthday.
0: No, dear, it's not going to hit Earth. Its closest approach will be 123 million miles away.
4: Oh.
0: Okay?
4: Okay.
0: So not to worry. That's substantially further away than our sun. So the comet is way out there. Nevertheless, it's going to put on quite a show. First time caller line, you're on the air. Hello.
5: Hi, this is Felix in San Antonio.
0: Hello, Felix.
5: Hi. I had just gotten back from vacation from Germany and was hearing the reports on your program about the Chupacabra.
0: Yes.
5: And I just a couple of days ago, I didn't know whether that was true or...
0: Well, it is true that a television station there in San Antonio got video of what is said or might be a chupacabra. I got that video, got my hot little paws upon it, and took a still photograph from it and put it up on the website. So that much is true. Whether or not it really is a chupacabra, who knows?
5: Oh, wow.
0: So go take a look at the photograph and tell me what you think.
5: Okay.
0: And since you're in the San Antonio area, watch your tail end.
5: Oh, yeah. I wanted to tell you about an experience I had.
0: With a chupacabra?
5: Oh, no. I don't know what it was, but I'm a regular jogger, and we have a big park in the back of our house that comes right up to our back fence. And as I was jogging along, off in the distance, I could see what looked like deer, and that's actually what it was, two deer lying dead with both of their legs missing in front, both
0: Ooh.
5: Of them.
0: Oh, that's bad.
5: And yeah, I never ran the next mile so fast in my life.
0: I'll bet. All right, well, you watch yourself down there. because there have been some fairly impressive recent reports in the San Antonio area, that, of course, being Whitley Strieber's home. First-time caller line, you're on the air. Hello.
6: Yeah, the other night you had on some rules for cats.
0: Oh, rules for cats.
6: Yeah, yes. Can you read those on the air for me?
0: Well, I read them the other night.
6: But my girlfriend didn't get to hear them, and she would love that, and she's listening now. Could you please?
0: I'll see what I can do. I can't make any absolute promises here, but...
6: Okay, well, she'd like to go back to sleep as soon as she can, so if you do decide to do it, I'd
0: appreciate
6: it.
0: Well, it probably won't be that soon, so okay. I'll sort of let you know ahead of time, and you can record it or something, if I can find them.
6: Okay.
0: All right?
6: Thanks.
0: Thank you. See, I get so much stuff like that, so many goodies, that it's literally impossible to keep them all. Rules for cats. That was a pretty good one. Somebody should resend that one to me, I suppose, because I don't immediately see it. All right, east of the Rockies, you're on the air. Good morning.
7: Hi, Art. Good morning.
0: Good morning.
7: Jeff from New Orleans.
0: Yes, sir.
7: I had a couple of things I just wanted to ask you.
0: By the way, have you noticed that your New Orleans affiliate, WSMB it is?
7: Yes, sir.
0: Has added A, the last hour of the program, and B, Dreamland.
7: That's what I was going about.
0: Uh-huh.
7: One of the things.
0: Do the wild thing. It's 702-727-1295.
7: Might be the best.
0: All right, you just put touch tones online, sir, and I can't allow that.
7: That was a mistake. I'm sorry.
0: That's all right. Just don't let it happen again.
7: Yes, sir. I was wondering what might be the best time to view the comet these days and where.
0: About an hour to an hour and a half before your local sunrise.
7: Okay.
0: Go out and look east. And then look north just a little bit and look up about 20 or 30 degrees in the sky,
7: uh-huh.
0: And there she'll be, bright and fuzzy, and that's a comet.
7: Bright and fuzzy, and I'll know it when I see it.
0: And if you've got binoculars or a little eyepiece of some kind, it will be startlingly clear.
7: Great.
0: Okay?
7: Great. Thank you, sir.
0: Enjoy it. It'll be the best comet of your lifetime, in all likelihood. West of the Rockies, you're on the air. Hi. Would have been first-time caller line. You're on the air.
8: Hello.
0: Hello.
8: Who have I got a hold here?
0: Who are you calling?
8: I'm trying to call Art Bell.
0: Well, then you're really in luck.
8: Yes, sir. Art, thank you. This is Reagan from Spring Valley.
0: Yes, sir.
8: On the harp situation, when you have the gentleman on,
0: yes,
8: that was investigating that.
0: Yes.
8: My question is. If we had a big volcano or an asteroid hit,
0: yes,
8: could we control the weather enough to wash out
0: the
8: dust
0: effects
8: and debris early enough before it caused global cooling?
0: I would have no idea.
8: It's just, maybe we could commandeer that thing and make it useful. And I've got a country that I think we could...
0: We need a good war, yeah.
8: Yeah, Antarctica. I think it's the only one we could...
0: We'd declare war on the Antarctica. Well, that would be like declaring war on the UN, because...
8: That'd be fine, too.
0: I understand. That's right. There are many, many countries. We could start a full world war that way. Now you're really talking.
8: Okay. And one other thing, I found out who is in control of our business cycles. He is a Chinaman. His name is Sum Dum Luck.
0: Sum Dum Luck, yeah. Is he related to Alan Greenspan?
8: Yeah, well, with all this Chinese connections in Washington, you'd never know.
0: Otherwise known as Says Some Dumb Stuff.
8: Yep.
0: Goodbye, sir.
8: Thank you, sir. I enjoy your show.
0: Irrational exuberance. Wildcard line, you're on the air. Hello.
9: Hi, Art.
0: Hi.
9: This is Brian from Sacramento.
0: Hello, Brian.
9: Yeah, I was listening, and I wonder sometimes, doesn't anybody recognize sarcasm when they hear it? Don't you dare deny you're not a member of the...
0: The answer is, a lot of people don't, my friend. They don't understand.
9: I've been listening to you for years, and I cannot believe that they cannot recognize sarcasm.
0: This is serious now. I mean, people are beginning to have guests, on these conspiracy
9: shows.
0: They
9: figure you're dead still, too.
0: Well... Since I'm, well, if I'm not dead, then I'm a member of the Trilateral Commission.
9: Yeah, there's some disinformation going out on you. No one can recognize it. Keep up the good work.
0: Take care. You've got to understand my sense of humor, and obviously a lot of people don't. I think it's a riot myself, and I feed it a little bit by simply not denying it. I mean, you know, why bother? Anybody who's going to call up and seriously ask that, I'm going to tell them, sure, you betcha. I'm going to be at the head of the line. When the New World Order is instituted, and by the way, it'll be overnight, I'll be right there, one of the officers. They promised me an armband and everything. West of the Rockies, you're on the air. Good morning.
10: Yeah, good morning. I'm not sure if I'm talking to Art or if I'm talking to his clone, but if it is a clone, you're doing an awfully good job of imitating him.
0: Well, that then underscores the success of cloning in America already.
10: That's right, right. Hey, I heard that report about you being a member of all those organizations, and like the last caller just said, he said it for me, I guess. Some people just don't recognize the sarcasm.
0: Well, they're just
10: when
0: not...
10: I hear it, they don't understand the sense of humor.
0: That's right. And I guess they're looking for something to say, you know, something to scare people with. Art Bell is a member now of the One World Government. You can no longer trust anything he says. He's one of them.
10: Hey, I got a newsflash for you.
0: Yeah,
10: We have a chupacabra. My daughter has a pet chupacabra.
0: Chupacabra.
10: No, hers is a chupacabra.
0: Chupacabra?
10: Yeah, she has a kitten that she named Chupacabra.
0: Ha, ha, ha, ha.
10: I called him Chupy for short.
0: He doesn't
10: look anything at all like the way the pictures were described. He's soft, fuzzy little critter, very affectionate. Does nibble a little bit, bite a little bit, but so far he hasn't started sucking blood.
0: Yeah, well, you watch them. You know, they suck the breath from babies in the middle of the night.
10: Well, we've got a pretty good-sized house full of cats, and all of them a bunch of good pets. Now, we're cat lovers also. Definitely cat lovers.
0: Hail One World Order, sir.
10: Good night, Art.
0: Good night. First time caller line, you're on the air. Hello. Would have been wild card line, you're on the air. Good morning.
11: Hi, good morning, Art. I have a couple of questions about cloning, but first of all, I think it's pretty obvious how much the Trilateral Commission paid you.
0: How much?
11: It's not very much money, but you couldn't resist the symbolic significance. $666,000.
0: Of course, sir. You've
11: Absolutely.
0: Hit it right on the head.
11: I didn't get to hear Friday Night Show, unfortunately.
0: Actually, I framed the check.
11: I'm sure you would, yes. if one was to clone me or I was to clone myself,
0: yeah.
11: Is my clone a baby or a fully grown adult or what?
0: Oh, it's a baby.
11: Okay, so it has to grow up and...
0: But actually, you really want it that way because, depending, of course, on what you're going to use your clone for, you want good, fresh, absolutely fresh organs.
11: That's true.
0: In other words, as you grow older, you want your clone to be in early 20s, mid-20s, somewhere in there, so that if you need a liver or a heart or a lung or, you know, whatever it is you need, you get a good, fresh one.
11: Now, with an intelligent clone, does it have my thoughts and my feelings or just my, you know, hereditary traits or what?
0: Well, I'm not sure about that part, but I guess we'll know soon the way things are going. Sir, I got to run.
11: Thanks, Art.
0: Right, thank you. From a member. We'll be right back. Here's a little song about the devil. Fits right in.
12: To Georgia, he was looking for a soul to steal. He was in a bind, but he was way behind. He was willing to make a deal. When he came across this young man sawing on a fiddle and playing it hot, and the devil jumped up on a hickory stump and said, "Boy, let me tell you what. I guess you didn't know it, but I'm a fiddle player too. And if you'd care to take a dare, I'll make a bet with you. Now you play pretty good fiddle, boy, but give the devil his due. I bet a fiddle of gold against your soul because I think I'm better than you." The boy said, "My name's Johnny, and it might be a sin, but I'll take your bet and you're going to regret because I'm the best as ever been."
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1: Oh, this is too cool. I've got something that it says, please don't read this over the air, but I won't put your name on the air. It comes from the state of Washington. So the rumor of my being in the Trilateral Commission has now, actually, allegation has made it all the way to Washington. And I'm going to read it on the air anyway, but I won't give your name. Art?
2: I have been informed that the source of the Trilateral allegation is Karen Lee Bixman. She is either a reporter for, or possibly editor of, a national newsletter called The Investigative Reporter. Supposedly, this comes from a cable splice document, whatever the hell that is, and is supposed to be linked to an authentic Pentagon debriefing and plan intended to destroy any organizing efforts of the growing American Patriot movement. Apparently, Ms. Bixman has a government document referring to the planting of disinformation through the radio, and as I understand it, your name's mentioned in this government document. So there you have it, ladies and gentlemen. Apparent source of the rumor. Or no, it's not a rumor, it's an allegation. She said I am a member of it. God, I want to see this document. Get it to me and I'll put it on the internet. East of the Rockies, you're on the air. Hello.
3: Art?
2: Yes.
3: Hi, how about that?
2: How about that?
3: This is Helen from Milwaukee.
2: Hello, Helen.
3: I just thought, my God, they must be scared to death of you.
2: I don't know. It's getting really weird out there, Helen.
3: Well,
2: I guess when you get well-known, no matter what, you know, this kind of stuff begins to happen. I don't know.
3: Well, you're a heck of a lot of fun, and I enjoy your program very much.
2: Well, I try to have fun in life, Helen. If you can't do that, what's the point?
3: Hey, how about that?
2: Yeah.
3: Okay, thank you.
2: Thank you, dear. See you later. Yeah, if you can't have fun in life, what's the point? And, you know, I've got a serious side. You know I do. I do serious programs. But then again, sometimes it's better to have fun. More interesting to have fun. Apparently, Ms. Bixman has no sense of humor. Oh, well. I really should feed this. First time caller line, call us toll free at 1-800-618-8255. Gone. Gone like the wind. Wildcard line, you're on the air. Hello.
4: KQMS, California.
2: There she is. Good
4: hey,
2: morning.
4: Hey, old brother Mason.
2: Mason.
4: You forgot your One World Government line.
2: You got to remember, I'm a 99th degree Mason.
4: Yeah.
2: Right?
4: You're a real bad one. Hey, you know that guy that called up and said...
2: You know what I have in my wallet?
4: I'm scared.
2: I have a card with a...
4: Oh,
2: wait,
4: yeah.
2: Wait now. Now there's another thing. I have a card with a world. It's got a picture of the world on it.
4: Mm-hmm.
2: And it's got a special secret symbol over it.
4: Scary.
2: Yeah.
4: You know that guy that called up and said that he thinks the country is suffering from godlessness?
2: Yes.
4: I am suffering from godlessness. Do you know why?
2: Yes, you told us long ago.
4: No, you're wrong. It's because I am a goddess, and I have no god to be my consort.
2: You did call during our on the special goddess line
4: yes,
2: long
4: I
2: ago,
4: did.
2: Didn't you?
4: Okay.
2: You are a goddess. A lot of people in the audience think of you as a goddess.
4: Yes, well, and now they know that I'm suffering from godlessness. And you know why I'm suffering from godlessness?
2: This is one of the reasons that I haven't put your picture on the internet.
4: Why?
2: Because everybody has their own little image of you as a goddess, their goddess.
4: I love mystery.
2: Exactly. Listening.
4: I hate to, you know, I have taken a vow of celibacy between me and the universe until I find my soulmate. And that's why I am godless.
2: A vow of celibacy?
4: Yep, I even bought a twin bed.
2: Physical celibacy.
4: Uh-huh. And emotional celibacy, I guess.
2: Wow.
4: Mm-hmm. And so...
2: That's serious news to try and digest this morning along with my Trilateral Commission membership.
4: Huh. Well, you know, I'm sure that my soulmate is one of your listeners.
1: Well, that's entirely possible, yes.
4: Well, you know, how else am I going to explain to him that I call another man in the middle of the night? All the time. So he has to be one of your listeners, Dad. They would understand.
1: But which one?
4: I don't know. Hey, you know, how about that pistol-packing pagan that called last night? Remember him, the pistol instructor?
1: The pistol-packing pagan?
4: Yeah, after 3:30. He called up, and he's a gun instructor.
1: Oh, yeah, I remember that. Yes.
4: I like that.
1: Really?
4: And he's a witch, too.
1: Yep.
4: I was like, wow.
1: In other words, that almost could be enough to possibly turn you away from your twin bed celibacy.
4: Well, there's a couple of other things that he has to pass by. You know, my soulmate's a very special man because I have two children. And so he has to take them into their heart, too. He gets like three for the price of one.
1: That's hard, isn't it?
4: It's very hard, but I keep positive because in this age of lots of divorce, I figure that there's a man out there with a child too, and I would be more than willing to take another child into my house.
1: So you could merge as a family.
4: Mm-hmm.
1: It'll happen.
4: Mm-hmm.
1: It'll happen.
4: Well, how?
1: Well, not so long as you have the double bed, twin beds. And listen.
4: Well, I'm sorry.
1: It will happen. You will find the right person. That person is out there. I don't know how it will happen. I can't, you know, I'm not good enough to make those kinds of predictions. But
4: well, if you think you see him, you can show him my picture. Okay? Because I trust your judgment. Because you picked a good soulmate.
1: I sure did. Thank you, dear. As a matter of fact, to demonstrate to you, and Ms. Bitsman, I hope you're listening, to demonstrate my newly found power as a member of the Trilateral Commission, the day before yesterday, I called the Las Vegas Sun, it's a very mainstream newspaper, and demanded that they run a big story on me. So if you doubt my power and you're in Las Vegas, check this morning's Sun newspaper. You'll see a demonstration of my power. International Line, you're on the air. Good morning.
5: Good morning, Art. I'm calling from Ched Country in Edmonton, Alberta.
1: That's C-H-E-D, indeed.
5: Yes, sir. How warm to get out there at this time of year?
1: Well, what time of day? You ought to specify a time of day.
5: Oh, in the afternoon. 2:00.
1: Yeah, it might get up to 70.
5: No, that's not too bad.
1: That's plus 70 for you.
5: Oh, yeah. Plus 70 Fahrenheit. Well, yeah. In Fahrenheit temperature, we've taken a big dip. We're down to about minus 2 now. And
1: you're minus 2 Fahrenheit?
5: We had a beautiful February, but March has come in like a lamb. We'll see if the saying holds true on the 31st.
1: Well, maybe we'll clone March and you'll have March and April.
5: Well, I'd rather clone February. Anyhow,
1: do you like the very cold weather?
5: As a matter of fact, I don't mind it cold. I just hate it when it goes up and down and up and down. One day it's minus 30, next day it's minus 60, next day it's plus 2, and you find out your body can't figure out what temperature it is, and I get sick. I'd rather have it like minus 40 all winter.
1: Frankly, I have a hard time delineating between minus 30 and minus 60. Both of me are cold as hell.
5: Anyhow, you're talking about this cloning. I really think it's going to be bigger than the atom in a moral sense.
1: So do I.
5: We don't know how to handle it. Where governments are rushing to ban it.
1: Our president has had a lot to say on cloning in the last few days, mm-hmm. saying no government money and enjoining the private sector. Of course, we're free countries, right? He's asking the private sector not to clone. What has your government in Canada had to say on the subject? Surely something.
5: Well, I think they're trying to get legislation to ban it altogether for him.
1: Really?
5: Yeah.
1: I was going to suggest the Canadians sound so much alike that it's probably been going on for years up there anyway.
5: Well, hey, I hate to tell you, you know, we had it a long time ago.
1: Yeah.
5: And, you know, JC is probably well aware of this, but, you know, we've cloned several Canadians, and we've implanted them into the United States, into the infrastructure.
1: Yes.
5: And we're not coming. We're already there.
1: Canadian moles.
5: So, well, one thing you mentioned.
1: Yes.
5: About cloning you could clone an individual without a brain for organ transplants. And I figure, well, I thought that would be a good idea, but...
1: It would have to have a little bitty brain enough to keep the bodily functions going, right?
5: Well, sure enough, but...
1: It's a little pea-sized brain.
5: If you could be that specific, why couldn't you clone a liver or heart?
1: Well, I asked that very question of my Loyola University professor the other night, and he said, indeed, one day it may be possible.
5: But here's a future ad, years 2002, the Art Bell Show. Absolutely fresh organ.
1: You got
5: clone
1: it.
5: Clone of your very own.
1: That's right.
5: Grown in our lab in southern Kentucky, stored fresh for you until you need a fresh organ of choice.
1: That's right.
5: For only $100,000 plus shipping to the hospital of your choice.
1: Next day.
5: Part of the price. Next day, yeah. Federal Express.
1: All right.
5: Have a good day.
1: Livers on the road, yeah. Back now to open line, anything goes, and it really does, talk radio. International line, you're on the air. Good morning.
6: Hey, Art, this is Tim from Calgary, Alberta.
1: Calgary, Alberta. Another Canadian clone. How you doing?
6: Another Canadian clone, and proud to be it.
1: Yes, sir.
6: one thing I want to talk to you about there, Art, is just wanted to let you know that you're extremely popular out here in the western part of Canada.
1: Well, thanks.
6: And I think when it comes to negotiation times, if you can get a QR-77 out here in Calgary to get them to carry the full 5 hours.
1: QR-77?
6: Yeah, out here in Calgary. We're affiliated with Chet up in Edmonton there.
1: And they call it QR-77?
6: Yeah. C-H-Q-R.
1: Which means, which means it's 770 on the dial, right?
6: You betcha. And another thing, too, when you're on the web next time.
1: Yes.
6: Browse through Canada, and if you look through St. Paul, Alberta, you'll find that they have quite a history of cattle mutilations and UFO sightings and a lot of activity going on in that area of the world.
1: That's interesting. See, a lot of Americans think it's just sort of American mythology, but
6: right.
1: It's not. This is going on all over the world, including right there in Canada.
6: Well, I mean, I can give you a famous incident. We had a sighting one day in the city of Montreal. And there was over 400 people that saw it in downtown Montreal.
1: There you are.
6: And, hey, that cloning business, that's terrible.
1: Well,
6: let me tell you,
1: it may be. Yeah, it may be. It may be terrible. We'll see.
6: And anyways, I just liked your show. I think you're a cool guy.
1: Well, thank you. We're a little different than what you hear on a lot of Canadian radio, that's for sure.
6: Well, I'll tell you, we get a lot of boring conservative stuff up here in Canada, and the odd time I like to throw your name at some of these talk show hosts out here, and it just rattles them up when they start squawking about it.
1: I know. Who cares? I appreciate it. Thank you.
6: All right.
1: See you later. Yeah, sure. There's a lot of talk show hosts squawking about me, and that's all right. Who cares? It's like they must not have much better to do, and the answer is really they don't. After they finish their hours of bashing the president or praising the president, they run out of things to talk about. So they talk about me, and that's all right, too. I have sort of learned not to let it bother me, and it for some time now it has not. First-time caller line, you're on the air. Hi.
7: Hey, Art, how's it going?
1: All right.
7: All right, I understand that the goddess is searching for a consort.
1: Well, that's what she said. Now, I'm no matchmaker.
7: I understand. Actually, I'm employed at your Austin affiliate.
1: Oh, yes. Oh, I'm getting a lot of calls from Austin.
7: I know, it's been going through the roof. I'm really impressed. Actually, I'm not really searching myself, necessarily, but she sounded very tempting. I had to at least call and try.
1: She intentionally, I'm convinced, sounds that way.
7: Well, it's incredible. It's incredible. I hope she keeps calling. Because, I don't know, just as a little something.
1: Do you know that some people have put ads in her local newspaper in her town trying to get in contact with her?
7: Really?
1: Yes.
7: Wow.
1: So I know.
7: I tell you what, she's got that special something that just intrigues me.
1: I know. Do you know how she got her name, or maybe you don't? We call her 10.
7: Okay.
1: And one night I decided nobody on the air, you know, I like doing stuff nobody else does. So I asked my audience, count them up, how many of the Ten Commandments in your life have you broken? Right? I did a survey. And she was one of only two people who called up and said, all ten.
7: Wow. Well, I think anybody else is probably lying. Well, aside from the murder.
1: Thanks for the call.
7: That just struck me.
1: See you later. You know, lots of people from Austin. We must really be catching fire in Austin. But that's how she got her 10. A lot of people think it's, you know, something else. It's not. She claimed to have violated all 10 commandments. Now, you think about that a little bit. West of the Rockies, you're on the air.
8: Good morning, Art. I want to say that you have some excellent guests of late. I really enjoyed it. That one person was a Jesuit priest.
1: Oh, yes.
8: Gave an excellent perspective. I think something that maybe we don't hear across the news. But in reference to cloning,
1: yes,
8: I have an immediate use for cloning. Bone marrow, people need bone marrow all the time. And
1: absolutely.
8: If they get a clone.
1: Spinal fluid, they need that.
8: Absolutely. But I think what would happen is as soon as they cloned a person and the authorities found out about it, I think that clone would be protected by our Constitution. And so that would immediately be considered another person. And if that person died, they'd be tried for murder. You know, I think there's something that...
1: Well, that is when we would begin to establish legal precedents one way or the other, because that kind of thing would go straight up to the Supreme Court. And the question, of course, would be, is a clone a human being?
8: Right. Well, I'm a twin, an identical twin, so I sort of feel like a clone because I'm baby B.
1: Well, you are a clone. You are a clone.
8: Yeah, that's true. So I don't think I'd want to give up any parts of me for anyone else unless I choose to do so.
1: You are an identical twin?
8: Right. Mm-hmm.
1: Really identical in every single way?
8: Yeah, he's on the East Coast, I'm on the West Coast, and you know, we have so many similarities. When we get together, my kids, when they were small, never wanted to let me go because they were afraid they might accidentally be left with my brother. And so it's kind of interesting. But one other thing, rules for cats.
1: Yes.
8: When you find that, you ought to just post that on the web. That'd be kind of interesting, and people could maybe send in stuff to add to it.
1: I'll see what I can do.
8: It might just be fun.
1: I get so many of these sorts of things that I just can't hold on to them all the time. You know, I read them, and then after I've trashed them for 2 days, I start getting a million messages, oh, please send me a copy of that.
8: I think it's because there's so many cat lovers and cat haters out there.
1: That's true. Thank you very much for the call. And my cat Comet, by the way, Comet Report, is doing so well. Comet now spends 80% of his time out with the rest of us as opposed to being under the bed. It used to be the other way around. He would only come out when people went to sleep. Now, Comet comes out and is becoming a social cat. I mean, not completely social, mind you. He has yet to intentionally come up and rub up against me. But that day is coming. That day is coming. And I can pick him up and I can cuddle him. It's a really weird thing. I can pick Comet up and cuddle him. But he doesn't like sitting on laps. But boy, if you cuddle him, he'll start to purr. Ooh. Comet is my wild cat. And when I say wild, we're talking 10 on a scale of 10. This cat was, get me near a human and I'm going to bite him and scratch him and die if I have to stay, you know, that kind of wild. So that's a long way. We've come a long way. It's been about, what, 9 or 10 months? Breaking here at the bottom of the hour. I'm your trilateral guy at CBC.
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0: 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That's 702-727-1295. First-time callers can reach Art Bell at 702-727-1222. 702-727-1222. Now, here again, Art Bell.
1: Here I am once again, Mr. Trilateral. You know what I've got? I've got plans. I've got the actual maps of where all the concentration camps are going to be located. You ought to see it. Looks like a rose garden or something. So many pins in the map. It's where we're going to take the uncooperative out there and retrain them. Or ensure they never see the light of day. They'll be delivered there by black helicopter and trained by those that will report directly to me and those like me. So there you are, Fixman. Take that and run with it. East of the Rockies, you're on the air.
2: Hi, Art Bell. This is Ed from Madison, Wisconsin, WTBY.
1: Hello, Ed.
2: I've been listening to you for a couple of years, and I really enjoy your show.
1: Thank you.
2: But I want to take you to task on two things.
1: That's fine.
2: The first one is when you had Daniel Brinkley on your show,
1: yes.
2: He was in support of alternative health care, and I think that meant things like diet and herbs and fasting and not absolutely fresh organs. So, you know, he got struck by lightning to figure that out. I'd hate to have you have the same thing happen to you. And the second thing was... You used to only promote products that you tried yourself. Now, what about with Kaibo Slim and Dr. Michael Toplinski's prostate formula? What's the story there?
1: In both cases, I have not claimed to try it myself because I don't need it. Now, I'm not going to take something to fix a prostate that it doesn't have a problem. And I am not going to lose weight when I'm not overweight.
2: Okay, well, thanks for clearing that.
1: It should be clear because I say very clearly on the air if I'm using something.
2: Okay, I appreciate it. Take care.
1: Take care. See you later. West of the Rockies, you're on the air.
3: King Arthur.
1: Nah, not a king.
3: The Magic Christian.
1: Yeah.
3: Calling you from San Buenaventura, the good trip.
1: Yes, sir.
3: Ventura by the sea. First of all, I want to correct a mistake that I made when I talked to you last night.
1: You made a mistake?
3: Oh, I don't know what came over me. I got the call letters of your local affiliate here in town, KVEN, where your friend Jerry works, right? But I gave the wrong dial location.
1: Well, that is unforgivable.
3: I said 1520, which is incorrect. You guys listening over there.
1: Couldn't be 1520. You know why it couldn't be 1520? Because KOMA in Oklahoma City is on 1520.
3: Okay. I'll accept that.
1: And so what are they on?
3: 1450.
1: 1450.
3: Right.
1: Okay.
3: You got a pencil handy, Art?
1: How could I do a show without having a pencil handy? Of course.
3: Okay, I just wanted to give you a little tidbit for yourself and those listeners that might want to check this.
1: What?
3: A Bible verse. Jeremiah 32:20.
1: All right, thank you very much. Mike, first time caller line, you're on the air.
4: Yeah, Art Bell, this is like playing Russian roulette with this redial.
1: You know, there was a story about a guy the other day, a true idiot, and this is a true story, who decided in an office lunch break room that he was going to be real macho and play Russian roulette in front of the other employees. I'm serious now. The idiot forgot to take out all the bullets but one.
4: I heard about that.
1: Blew his brains out.
4: He left all the bullets in, right?
1: Talk about dumb.
4: Oh, man, I was calling because I heard that chick on the air, the one that was the goddess.
1: Yes.
4: Yeah, and I think she was calling for me.
1: You felt that you were hearing your soulmate?
4: Yeah, I heard her before, and it's really like it's the first time I ever called you because...
1: I mean, you can
4: really
1: feel can you feel this in your soul?
4: Yeah.
1: Or do you think it might be more hormonal?
4: Well, I just think that we had some kind of click there.
1: Yeah, I know, but was it a hormonal click or a soul click? That's an important distinction.
4: Well, it was like I haven't been with a woman for quite a while.
1: Yeah. So it could have been hormonal.
4: Yeah, maybe, but I don't think so, because I've been real careful. I've been, you know, really looking for a certain person, and I don't.
1: Well, maybe this may be it then.
4: I can't find anybody else.
1: No, that maybe you're the one. Okay.
4: How did I get in touch with her though?
1: I haven't the slightest idea. But you could run an ad. I forget where she calls from in her town in the newspaper.
4: Oh man.
1: Other people have done that.
4: I can't remember where she called from.
1: Seems like it's Redding, maybe.
4: Really?
1: Yeah.
4: California?
1: I think that might be right.
4: Because I'm in Hayward.
1: Are you?
4: Yeah, and I'm a biker. I could get there pretty fast.
1: Oh, you're a biker?
4: Yeah.
1: Well, I'm not sure that enhances your case, but...
4: Well, it is, really, because I got a lot of biking blood in me and Scotch and German blood, you know. Pretty strong dude, you know, and just the thing a goddess chick would be looking for.
1: Viking on a bike.
4: Yeah.
1: All right, I've got it. Thank you. Good luck to you. I think it's Redding. I'm not certain. It's Redding. East of the Rockies, you're on the air. Hello.
5: Yeah, Mr. Bell, yes. I'm out of Kansas City. My name is Steven.
1: Hi, Steve.
5: And I wanted to make a comment about the lady yesterday who took on the demons.
1: Oh, and wore them to a frazzle.
5: Yeah, she needs to go into the adult film business.
1: You think so?
5: Yeah.
1: Well, I think there are more risks involved in terrestrial production of that sort than there would be in the astral plane.
5: That's true. Mm-hmm. And then the trucker tonight who said he has lost time and had the same song.
1: Yep.
5: He's probably listening to... Alice's Restaurant Massacre, or Inagata De Vita.
1: 18 minutes, right, for Inagata De Vita?
5: Yeah.
1: Mm-hmm. Well, that's a good thought. Thank you very much. They don't make long songs the way they used to. Remember Miss American Pie? That was another good one. During my years as a disc jockey, and I did have those years, see, there were a couple of good Beatle ones, too. There were some really long songs during which you could perform all sorts of things. West of the Rockies, you're on the air. Hi.
6: Baba Booey.
1: Baba Booey. Baba Booey to you. Is that it? That's the only problem with Howard Stern fans. They're... their general lexicon doesn't go beyond buoy, and required to say more than that, they seem to get stuck. A wild card line, you're on the air.
7: Hi, Art.
1: Hello.
7: Good morning. I've got Carolyn Dixon's newsletter if you want to get her on your show. She's actually usually very informative and very, very well versed in studies on most of her subjects. I was surprised to see her name and her.
1: So I am in there, huh?
7: Yeah, I've got the January 97 newsletter.
1: And she says I'm a trilateral commission person.
7: She first reported November 96.
1: Really?
7: And again in January 97.
1: Well, now, see, right away I wonder about it. How well circulated could it be? Because I just found out about it today. I mean, well, now, yesterday. And she reported on it back in November?
7: Well, she's done a lot of work in California on the EPA smog Check 2 program out here, and that's where most of her work has been in California. But,
1: well, how does she get from that to Art Bell's in the Trilateral Commission?
7: Well, every month she comes out with new stuff, I guess that's what her topic was this time. But my real topic I want to talk to you about was the quickening.
1: Yes.
7: And I've only heard the show a few times mention it, and I'm not really familiar with it. And I just got the March issue of the New American, and they talk about an Archbishop Malingo who is an exorcist in the Vatican and how they will not let him practice in the church.
1: Why not?
7: Well, they say that, that the devil in the Catholic Church is so protected now that he is like an animal protected by the government.
1: I read that. I read that myself. So, I know what you're talking about. But you know what else it said? If you read further in the article, you will find that the Catholic Church is now desperately seeking the services of more exorcists because they believe that evil is on the increase all around the world. And I think they're probably dead on, don't you? East of the Rockies, you're on the air. Hello.
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1: Yep, cut that radio off.
8: This Whispers with Wind in Birmingham, WAPI 1070.
1: Yes, sir.
8: Glad we got you back on. What, it's been a year or so?
1: Not only did you get us back on, but on a far more powerful station.
8: Well, I had to search all over the nation for you a couple of years ago.
1: Yeah.
8: Listen, I just want to let the perfect Ken know that I heard a soulmate call was a month or two ago. She said goodnight, and I heard it, and Whispers with Wind is here.
1: Whispers?
8: They never meet each other, but...
1: Wait a minute. Whispers with Wind?
8: Yeah, that's... I'm part Cherokee.
1: Uh-huh. And so you, too, feel you heard your soulmate?
8: I believe I heard it when she said it then, and that we were made in heaven.
1: Well, Whispers with Wind, are you sure that you didn't feel rushes with hormones?
8: No, gods don't have hormones.
1: So you're a god?
8: I'm a son of God.
1: You're the son of God?
8: A son of God.
1: A son of God. A god, or the god.
8: I think we all are.
1: So God is within it all. And so your godliness is in that sense.
8: Sure.
1: I got you. All right, Whispers with Wind, thank you very much for the call, and the dating service will continue. West of the Rockies, you're on the air. Hello.
9: Hello?
1: Hello.
9: Hey, what's up?
1: You. Turn your radio off.
9: Yeah,
1: turn your radio off.
9: Okay, it's delayed on this radio. It's,
1: we know
9: it's
1: that.
9: It's freaking me out.
1: Yeah, that's why you have to turn it off.
9: Okay, what's up? This is my first time listening to your show. I was just calling. I'm in San Diego. I just moved out here, man.
1: How do you like it?
9: It's pretty cool. It's pretty cool.
1: Where did you move from?
9: Cincinnati, Ohio.
1: Why did you move from Cincinnati to San Diego?
9: For the weather. Definitely.
1: That's a good answer. First-time callers, area 702-727-1222. Call the wild card line. Area 702-727-1295.
9: All right.
1: Excellent. All right. Thank you very much for the call, and do not ever, ever call me again. Crazy people. East of the Rockies, you're on the air. Hello.
10: Hello, Art. Steve from South Dakota.
1: Hello, Steve.
10: How are you tonight?
1: Well, you're listening, aren't you?
10: Oh, yes, I am. I went outside a little while ago and saw Hale Bob through my binoculars. And boy, it is really something else.
1: It's getting brighter and brighter and brighter.
10: Have you had your scope out to see it yet?
1: Yes.
10: It's, you know, it has, you know, quite a tail on it right now.
1: Yes, I actually think it's better observed with binoculars.
10: Yeah.
1: I don't know. Well, yes, I do know why that is. The scope is rather narrow, and Hale Bopp is gigantic. And so it's actually too narrow to have the full experience. You want to see the whole corona, whatever it is, and the tail.
10: Mm-hmm. I have a pair of 16x70 Fujinons.
1: Uh-huh.
10: And you can get the whole comet and the whole field.
1: Right. Very impressive.
10: It's really, really nice. Say, I just wanted to let you know that I'm still working with Richard Hoagland.
1: I imagine that.
10: And we might have some data to release here soon.
1: Well, we're ready.
10: Okay, sir.
1: See you later. Little cryptic comment. We might have some data. First time caller line, you're on the air. Hello.
11: Hello, Art.
1: Yes.
11: This is a liberal in Colorado, and I really enjoy your show.
1: Thank you.
11: And I was wondering if I could make a few comments on Ed Dean.
1: Sure.
11: Well, he predicted that the world's going to end starting with a plague of pathogens from Hale Bopp in Africa.
1: Well, that's not quite fair. He did not predict the world's end. He said about 80% of the population would be killed.
11: Well, oh, okay.
1: I mean, let's be fair here.
11: Okay, bad news. But my take on it is that, and that these pathogens originate.
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1: It's going to be because of a presence of maybe a secret government that wants to depopulate the earth.
2: Well, now I do have some certain knowledge. Are you listening, Ms. Bixby, or whatever your name is? Bixman. Listen carefully here, Bixman. I do have knowledge about what you speak of, sir, but as you can imagine, in my position, I'm not able to discuss it with you.
1: Okay, well...
2: Or I'd have to kill you.
1: I just want to say that...
2: So it's not worth... It's not a knowledge worth your having. So anyway, go ahead. What else?
1: Well, I just want to tell you that, for a dead guy, you actually sound pretty good, and I still enjoy your show.
2: Thank you.
1: Yeah.
2: See you later. Yeah, for a dead guy, huh? Well, that was part of it. See, that's something Bixman has no idea about. The whole thing that Art was dead, that was part of it. Part of it. I really can't discuss the details, but it all winds together. West of the Rockies, you're on the air. Hello.
3: Radio's off.
2: Good for you.
3: All right, this is Peerless from Spokane.
2: Peerless.
3: Yes.
2: Without peer. All right.
3: And I have some comments about the hole.
2: Mel's hole.
3: Yeah, it's only about, 150 miles away from me here.
2: Uh-huh.
3: And I know of two other gigantic holes like that right around here.
2: Do you know of them personally?
3: I've actually been inside one.
2: You went inside one?
3: Yes.
2: This is an apparent endless hole?
3: Well, actually, we've never found a bottom, and this one's full of water. And it's next to a lake.
2: Well,
3: and
2: the water
3: level in the hole is
2: What could possibly have motivated you to go down?
3: Well, I wanted to go swimming.
2: In a hole?
3: Well, yeah, there's pop cans and things floating around in there, and I decided to pull them out. So.
2: That's disgusting.
3: Well, you know, I mean, the water's clean.
2: Well, if there's pop cans floating around in there, what else, you know, who knows what could be down in there?
3: That wasn't too great. But, anyway, we went down, and the water level's about 10 feet higher than the lake next to it.
2: Yeah.
3: Can't figure that out, because you'd think if they were connected, maybe, or something.
2: The water level would be even sure.
3: Yeah, yeah, but anyway, and I'm sick of hearing these people call you and quote scripture and stuff. That just really gets on my nerves.
2: Well, I don't allow scripture quoting.
3: Well, I know that. I mean, I just you know, if I wanted to listen to right wing talk radio, I'd tune in the daytime. You know, it's just kind of
2: listen. I'm mostly all day and all night, yeah. Right or left wing.
3: Yeah, no kidding. I don't know. It's kind of bothers me sometimes.
2: It bothers me too, and that's why I don't do a lot of it. That's why I try and offer something a little different in the night.
3: Well, you're wonderful, Art, and thanks for your keeping me awake all night.
2: All right, my friend, take care, and report immediately to the John Birch Society. All right, well, we're going to pause here, and again, if you want proof of my power and my recent trilateral association. Check out the Las Vegas Sun newspaper. I ordered them to print an article. You'll see it.

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1: That's exactly what it is. Good morning, everybody. I'm Art Bell. All right, somebody has sent me this this Bixman business, and it is Fruitcake City, man. Absolute Fruitcake City. I'll tell you more about it. This is unbelievable. Absolutely unbelievable. Serious Fruitcake City. West of the Rockies, you're on the air. Hello.
2: Good morning, Art. How are you?
1: I'm fine. How are you?
2: I'm just fine. My name's Catherine. I'm calling from Rancho Cucamonga and listening to you on 1350 KCKC.
1: That's the way to do it.
2: Yeah. I wanted to tell you I'm a remote encoder.
1: What is a remote encoder?
2: That's a person that works at the post office and puts the barcodes on your mail.
1: Oh, an assistant for the beast.
2: Anyway,
1: the barcode person.
2: Yes. I really enjoy your show.
1: Thank you.
2: It really helps me get through with the night. And that's all I want to say.
1: Well, I appreciate your calling. Thank you.
2: Okay, thank you.
1: See you later. Oh, did you hear that? That sweet little deceptive voice that applies barcodes on a daily basis. East of the Rockies, you're on the air. Hello. Hello, hello. Going once, twice, three times, gone. Wild card line, you're on the air. Hi.
3: Hey, Art, how you doing? This is Gene in Las Vegas.
1: All right.
3: Hey, did you ever hear Top of the Hour news?
1: No. Well, maybe not the same news you heard.
3: Right. Well, they said they, I'm here in Las Vegas. They said they can make a chicken have the sound of a quail.
1: Yeah.
3: Transporting,
1: yep. I already knew about that, yes.
3: Wow, that's amazing. Well, anyway, listen, I want to ask you about one of your bumper songs.
1: Sure.
3: It's a woman who sings it, real classy song. One of the lyrics are, Sing Your Camel a Song. You know which one I'm talking about?
1: Oh, you're talking about Maria Muldaur.
3: Oh, I got to write this down.
1: Yep, her name is Maria Muldaur, and you know what? She's going to be out in Boulder City.
3: Really?
1: Yep. I found out in the next few days sometime she's going to be out in Boulder City. Let's be absolutely certain we know what we're talking about here, all right? Here it is.
4: Midnight at the Oasis.
1: Could that be it?
3: That's it.
1: Uh-huh. That's Maria Muldaur.
3: What a classy tune.
1: Oh, man. She's a classy lady, too. Although every time someone says my name to her, she keeps saying, Art Bell, Where's my money? My money. You're playing my song. Where's my money?
3: Do you have the name of that?
1: It's called Midnight at the Oasis.
3: Great. Hey, one more thing. I sent you a tape of a band called Dead Can Dance. Did you get that?
1: Of a band called what?
3: Dead Can Dance.
1: Dead Can Dance. Yes, I did get it. Thank you. And I will listen. It's on my pile to listen.
3: Okay. Well, then I guess that's it. I appreciate you taking my call.
1: All right.
3: Thanks a lot.
1: And you will see the article, by the way, in the Sun newspaper.
3: Yeah, I live here, so I'll pick it up.
1: Pick it up. I commanded it be written, and just like that. Thank you.
3: All right. Have a good one.
1: See you later. East of the Rockies, you're on the air. Good morning. Hello. Goodbye. First time caller line, you're on the air.
5: Yeah. Hey, Art. How's it going?
1: It's going just fine.
5: Yeah. Are you a Howard Stern fan, by the way?
1: Actually, a little bit. Yeah, he's a funny guy.
5: Yeah, are you going to go see his movie?
1: Not based on the trailer. What's the matter with those people? Now, you've seen what they're running on TV, right?
5: Yeah, man. Well, I find it some pretty good stuff.
1: I take it you're a Stern fan, right?
5: Yeah, straight.
1: All right. I saw the trailer the other night where he stands there getting hit by the frisbee.
5: Yeah.
1: They got to be able to do better than that.
5: Well, from what I heard, you know, it's a good quality movie, you know.
1: Well, then why don't they put a better quality enticement together? Do you agree?
5: Well, it's more for the type of people that, you know, basically like chicks, you know, babe, rock and roll, that kind of talk.
1: Yeah. So in a lot of ways, I am. I mean, Howard's very funny. I've always maintained that if he would just cut out about like 1% or 2% of the very worst stuff he does, he'd be on a lot more stations.
5: Well, I mean...
1: Because, I mean, he's got a sincerely funny sense of humor. I mean, the guy is a good comedian.
5: Well, he also has, you know, a lot of good points. I mean, standing up for, like, our, you know, our First Amendment, you know, even though he gets in trouble, you know, for it a lot.
1: No. He defines the First Amendment.
5: Nah.
1: Yes, he does. He defines it. He is the First Amendment. He's right at the line, testing it all the time.
5: I'd have to disagree with you there.
1: Really?
5: Yep.
1: Who's farther out than Howard Stern?
5: Well, maybe you come in as a close second, but...
1: Not even close. Come on, give me a break. No one's ever disrobed in my studio.
5: Oh, are you really a member of the Trilateral Commission?
1: What do you think? Ms. Bitchman says I am. You think I am?
5: I don't know. You might be.
1: I might be. I really might be. What do you think that would mean if I was?
5: Well, I still love your show.
1: Goodbye.
5: All right.
1: West of the Rockies, you're on the air. Hi.
6: Yeah, this is Bill from Lake Arrowhead, California.
1: Hello, Bill.
6: Is this our Bill show?
1: Yes.
6: Am I on the air?
1: Probably.
6: Okay, I'm calling about the new show on TLC. It's called Future Fantastic.
1: I have heard of that somewhere.
6: You guys were talking about the chicken that's crossed with the quail brain?
1: That's right, yes. And so the chicken makes sounds like a quail.
6: Right, well, these guys were talking about cyborgs being humans having computer brains and cyborgs having human brains crossed on there. Do you understand that?
1: No. But that's all right.
6: Okay. This isn't on the air?
1: Yes, it is on the air.
6: Okay.
1: You asked me if I understood cyborgs having human brains having cyborgs. No,
6: well, they were talking about that on the show.
1: Well, I didn't see the show, so
6: I just wanted to tell you that, and maybe you could check out the show sometime.
1: All right.
6: All righty.
1: Sorry. Just a little cross. One little tiny genetic. First time caller line, you're on the air. Hello.
7: Hi, Art.
1: Hello.
7: This is Chris from Templeton, California.
1: Hi, Chris.
7: God, I'm so excited. One thing that I have always been wondering, no one ever brings up nutrition when they're on your show.
1: Really?
7: Well,
1: I like quarter pounders.
7: No, you don't.
1: I do, too.
7: Are you serious?
1: Yeah.
7: I'm so
1: sad. I love quarter pounders. I have been hooked on quarter pounders for years. Without cheese.
7: Well, I'm sad for you.
1: But a lot of times when I go and I order, they put cheese on. That really makes me crazy.
7: Why?
1: I will drive back 8 miles and demand to see the manager. And I don't settle for the cheese being scraped off either.
7: Well, why is that?
1: Because there's always a remnant there.
7: Well, I don't know. I think nutrition and bad nutrition is at the heart of every problem that's going on right now.
1: Really?
7: Wait, earlier you talked about call in if you have a suggestion why drug problems have increased.
1: Why people are turning to drugs, yes. And you think it is nutrition.
7: Well, I just think that people are getting depressed because they're not getting the proper nutrients.
1: Well, what should they be getting that they're not?
7: Well, in the old days, people used to garden and... they used to get outside and get their hands in the soil.
1: We have a garden here.
7: And
1: we have our own garden. We grow our own veggies here.
7: Good for you. Are you depressed?
1: I beg your pardon?
7: Are you depressed?
1: Some days.
7: I'm talking about people who are really depressed and they're turning towards drugs to find the answer,
1: mm-hmm.
7: you know? because there's so much missing from their lives.
1: We grow mostly artichokes here. I love
7: artichokes. Oh, so I love artichokes.
1: Grow artichokes.
7: That's great.
1: Okay.
7: Yeah.
1: And quarter pounders.
7: And not quarter pounders. Mm-hmm. You have to stay away from those. And I'm not even a vegetarian. I think that, you know.
1: There is something unique about a McDonald's quarter pounder. Nothing else tastes like it. I mean, there are other good hamburgers, and I'm a connoisseur of hamburgers. But there is a specific quarter pounder taste that I have never, nobody has ever matched it.
7: That's amazing. I might have to try one just because you said that.
1: See? Give it a shot.
7: It's been years since I've had one.
1: Well, indulge yourself.
7: Well, why?
1: Life is short.
7: Oh, I know.
1: Eat quarter pounders.
7: I know. I love you, Art.
1: Thanks.
7: Bye.
1: I'll see you later. We do grow artichokes out here. They grow like crazy. West of the Rockies, you're on the air. Hi.
8: Hello, Art Bell.
1: Hello.
8: Yeah, I got a couple of things. First off, that hour with JC that you had a couple of weeks ago.
1: Ah, yes.
8: That had got to have been the funniest hour of your show that I've ever heard. And second, about cloning.
1: Yeah.
8: I say let them go. I say go ahead and let them clone. I look at it this way.
1: Really? Suppose the concept was to clone JC. A JC in every town. Two or three JCs.
8: Well, like, I look at it, it's just a photocopy, but no personality. It would have to be a different personality. They're just built the same. Think of it like automobiles, right? They stamp them out. They all look the same, but they don't drive the same, huh? You get a lemon every now and again.
1: You do. And we were talking about that Sunday on Dreamland, how the human mind can affect complex mechanisms and random number generators and that sort of thing.
8: I'm thinking, yeah, that. But here's a couple points of view.
1: In other words, treat your car well, talk nicely to it, send it good vibes. It will not break down as much.
8: No, it won't. Not at all.
1: That's true.
8: My couple of things. About cloning?
1: Yes.
8: I say, like, again, let them go ahead. Because I look at it this way. It's like, do you have children just so you can harvest them? One. And what if your parents said, that's why we had you? So we can harvest organs from you.
1: Make you want to run away from home.
8: Makes you think twice about, it's like, so what if there's somebody that's built just like you? It's somebody else, you know?
1: Well, when you get old enough to read and you crank out your birth certificate and your name is Harvest, you know you're in trouble.
8: that'll be it. But that's a couple of ways to think about it, you know?
1: Thank you, my friend.
8: Okay, all right, good night.
1: See you later. Harry Harvest, east of the Rockies, you're on the air.
9: Morning, Art. How are you today?
1: I'm okay.
9: That's good. Hey, I had a question for you. I was talking about cloning. I was thinking about that book, 12th Planet by Zechariah Sitchin.
1: Sitchin, yes. Where are you, sir?
9: Oh, I'm sorry. It's Devin in Fremont,
1: okay.
9: Nebraska.
1: Fremont, Alaska?
9: Nebraska.
1: Nebraska.
9: My brother's in Alaska. I'm in Nebraska.
1: Okay.
9: Do you know, is he still alive? Is he written? I know he's written some other books.
1: Sitchin?
9: Yeah.
1: Sure he's alive. I interviewed him about 4 months ago.
9: Well, that's my second question, if he had been on your show or not.
1: Several times.
9: Okay, and I'm sure those are available on tape.
1: They are.
9: Okay. I guess that's all I had.
1: All right, you call. I'll give you the number and ask for the Zechariah Sitchin programs, okay?
9: Okay.
1: Take care. If you want to get a copy of a program we have done in the past, the number is 1-800-917-4278. And to get a special discount price, say, Hail One World Order when you call. Just kidding. The number is 1-800-917-4278. East of the Rockies, you're on the air. Hello.
10: Good morning, Art, from freezing North Dakota.
1: Is it really cold?
10: It's cold, about 16 to 20 degrees below zero, and as we speak, I'm looking at Hellbox. But the problem in North Dakota, you were saying, I'm driving east on Highway 15. Problem in North Dakota, you were saying, look to the east and then kind of off to the north and up.
1: Yes.
10: North Dakota, you got to look to the south.
1: Really?
10: Yes, I'm driving due dead east, and I couldn't see it. I'm sitting there looking at it, and I'm thinking, Art Bell is an idiot. There is no Hellbop out there. I couldn't see it because of my rearview mirror, and as I made a southerly turn and then went on Highway 15, I looked, and dead straight in front of me, there it was. So now as I turn back to the east, It's off to the south, about 20 degrees up. And it's just a bright, fuzzy little light in the sky. And
1: but I'm telling you, I know my directions from where I am, and for me...
10: I understand, but we're so much further north. See, the sun, the sun comes up probably directly. If you're driving east on one of your roads, the sun right now is probably coming up directly in your eyes, correct?
1: Well, if I were driving, the sun isn't coming up at all yet.
10: I understand that, but if you were driving and the sun was coming up east, if you were driving east, it would be coming up directly in front of you?
1: Yes.
10: Not so in North Dakota. It's still coming up a little bit to the south of us. You got to understand, where we are up in North Dakota is totally different. But
1: okay, okay.
10: What I'm seeing, I've never seen in the sky before, and it's got to be hellbop.
1: I'll accept that.
10: Okay.
1: All right.
10: Bye-bye.
1: Thank you. Take care. Well, yeah, I guess that applies, to my geographic location. I guess it depends on where you are. Yes, it does. We'll ask Ellen Hill about that. But for me, in this part of the country, in the southwest, clearly to the east, then to the north a bit, and up about 20 degrees or so. And there she is. And it generally gets a little higher in the sky as the morning wears on before the sun comes up. Wildcard Line, you're on the air. Hi.
11: Hello, Art. This is David in Irmo, South Carolina.
1: Hello, David.
11: A couple hours ago, you had a lady call in talking about the aurora.
1: Mm-hmm.
11: And she said that her son worked on the CP-140 aurora.
1: That's right.
11: That's an actual aircraft. It's a Canadian maritime reconnaissance aircraft based on the P-3 Orion.
1: Oh, you mean it's not the aurora?
11: No. Now, obviously, there is something out there causing those sonic booms and everything in California. So.
1: Oh, you bet.
11: So there actually is an aurora in use, but it's a 4-engine turboprop. So either somebody's playing games with names and that, or everybody's been really confused for a while.
1: Well, I fully expect to have an aurora car pretty soon. I mean, wouldn't that be a good name for a car?
11: I think they already have one.
1: An aurora?
11: I think so. I think it's either GM or Chrysler.
1: Figures.
11: One more thing
1: mm-hmm.
11: about... last time Richard Hoagland was on, he was talking about the T-Rex that they found the DNA in.
1: Right.
11: That's not the one that the government seized. There's another one they found a few months earlier in Montana.
1: What do you think they're going to do with the DNA now?
11: Well, I'm a paleontology intern at the South Carolina State Museum, and I had a chance to talk to the scientist who found it. And he says it's extremely fragmentary, and their best bet would be they might be able to figure out whether or not there's a genetic link between dinosaurs and birds. You might be able to confirm all the theories.
1: And maybe use a little bird DNA to splice?
11: Well...
1: fill in the holes?
11: One scientist was saying that with Jurassic Park, if you tried to mix the frog DNA with the dinosaur DNA, you'd just get one really mean frog.
1: Boy, exactly what we need is a Tyrannosaurus Rex that can fly.
11: Yeah. Well, consider that most birds, actually all birds today, are direct descendants of dinosaurs. Based on
1: well, there are some who believe
11: yeah,
1: that.
11: But they found a feathered dinosaur last year in China, and that shut a few people up.
1: They found what?
11: They found a dinosaur in China, a small dinosaur with downy sort of feathers that were visible imprinted in the stone.
1: What did? Oh, you mean it was a dead dino?
11: Oh, yeah.
1: Oh, okay.
11: Very
1: I thought
11: dead.
1: You were saying it's
11: probably dead. Yeah, about 100 million years old or so.
1: Okay, well.
11: But I've seen a drawing of it, and it looks sort of like the down you'd see on a baby chick or something like that.
1: Interesting. All right. Well, listen, I got a break at the bottom
11: okay.
1: of the hour. Thank you very
11: Thanks.
1: Much. Take
11: Bye.
1: Care.
12: Moody River, more deadly than the vainest night.
1: For everybody in Ohio.
12: Moody River, your muddy water took my baby's life.
1: You people be careful out there. It's...

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0: the romance in our head. Heaven's holding our hands.
1: Art Bell is taking calls on the Wild Card Line at 702-727-1295. 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First-time callers can reach Art Bell at 702-727-1222. 702-727-1222. Now, here again, Art Bell.
2: She is classy. Very classy, isn't she?
0: There's no need to speak.
2: Coming to Boulder City, too.
0: I'll be your belly dancer, dancer, and you can be my feet.
2: This woman can belt out some jazz now, I'll tell you. She's into jazz. Okay, back to the lines we go. And east of the Rockies, you're on the air. Good morning.
3: Good morning, Art. This is Scott in Omaha.
2: Hi, Scott.
3: Just went outside and took a look at that fuzzy little Q-tip up in the air.
2: Uh-huh.
3: My son has my binoculars hidden. I didn't want to wake him up at 5:30 in the morning, so I have to wait until tomorrow to see it with binoculars.
2: But you can see it with a naked eye, can't you?
3: Oh, yeah, definitely.
2: Oh, yeah.
3: I got an idea on the chupacabra that nobody's thought of, and I can't believe it.
2: What is it?
3: They're cold-blooded animals. They've been hibernating. It's just starting to get warm down in Texas. That's why that one came out.
2: Well, what about the Larsen ice shelf, which is cracking and preparing to fall off? Had you thought about that?
3: Yeah.
2: Maybe they were frozen in the Antarctic. And, of course, it's cracking and melting.
3: So, well, they've been reported down in Puerto Rico for years now.
2: That's correct.
3: Okay. It's always warm down there.
2: Yep.
3: Now, as they're migrating further north into Mexico, the United States, and everything else, their northern migration has stopped. You know, there haven't been many reports since, what, September, October?
2: Mm-hmm.
3: And then all of a sudden, boom, we have this one here last week.
2: True.
3: So things are about ready to break loose. It's starting to warm up here in Nebraska. We're starting to get into 40s, 50s, 60s.
2: Have you seen the picture of the San Antonio chupa?
3: No, I haven't. I have your one from last year.
2: Okay. Well, you've got to get this new one. Take a look and let me know what you think.
3: Yeah, I was spying into some stuff on my computer and it blew up on me, so I've got to replace that. Somebody didn't like what I was looking at.
2: Your computer blew up?
3: Yes.
2: Sheesh. All right, thank you.
3: Thank you.
2: Good luck. I've had computers fail in various ways, but I've never had one blow up. West of the Rockies, you're on the air. Hello.
4: Good morning, Art.
2: Good morning.
4: This is Pat from Burbank, California.
2: Hi, Pat.
4: I have two really great things to tell you about. And first, I want to tell your listeners, please stop asking Art how he's feeling. How is he doing? He's feeling fine, and just say hi. Nice to talk with you. 100 times a night, please.
2: I know. People can't help it, though. It's a reaction kind of thing.
4: I know. Maybe we can try and retrain him a little bit. First thing I got for you, I sent you a fax about a scientist that had a lab technician make a mistake and misinterpreted a B, letter B, for the letter D, and put an element in a particular concoction they were making, and by accident they come up with a compound that has magnetism about 125% more than what we've ever been able to make.
2: Wow.
4: And the implications are remarkable with motors and generators and some of these levitation devices and Levitron. Look at Levitron. We'll get it up there 3 inches high now.
2: I was about to say another inch.
4: Listen, I have one last really great thing. I have some pictures here that nobody's ever seen before. They're from the 70s when my aunt and I were playing with cameras and taking pictures and stuff. And I never really showed it to anybody except customers when I went from place to place repairing stuff.
2: Yes.
4: Well, these pictures will knock your socks off.
2: I like having my socks knocked off.
4: My aunt was very upset with her husband, and they were celebrating her son's 21st birthday.
2: Mm-hmm.
4: The person taking the camera with one of those 110 Instamatic cameras caught something on 7 frames of the pictures that we've got, about 7,
2: yes,
4: of a green interwoven mist. And I don't mean just, you know, a haze. I'm talking about something that if you look at it, it's like interwoven. and it's green. And every time you look at the pictures, it's wherever she appears in the picture, whether it be in the upper right-hand corner or in the bottom, it's hanging around her neck. It's near her forehead. It's emanating behind the wall where she was sitting at the time.
2: That's interesting. Now, do you is there a way that you can scan these into a computer format? Or
4: I am very computer-oriented. I don't have a scanner. I was hoping to maybe send them to you with a return address, stamped envelope, and everything to make sure that the postage was paid for coming back.
2: The problem with that is that if something gets lost, I feel absolutely horrible about it, and I get so much mail.
4: Yeah, I know.
2: That it can happen. So I'm
4: even with
2: very
4: certified
2: leery.
4: Mail? Even with certified?
2: You would think that would be all right, but, you know, it's... I would hope it would be all right, and I could scan them. I certainly have that ability.
4: Right. Yeah, if I had a friend that could do that, I would search it out here. But unfortunately, I could go to the electronics store and buy one and take it back the next day. But my integrity is a little bit too hard for that.
2: Let me think that over. All right.
4: Okay.
2: All right. Thank you. Of course, I would love to get them, but I really, really worry when it's, you know, a one-of-a-kind thing, and you're sending it, and you want to get it back, that please don't do that. You know, I never thought of that. Go out and buy a scanner, scan the stuff, and take the scanner back the next day. No. Wild Card Line, you're on the air. Hi.
5: Hi, Art. Dan in the E District.
2: Hello, Dan.
5: Say, last night, a guy from Tacoma was wondering where that, where Mel's Hole is located. And if you go southwest out of Ellensburg, towards Highway 410. It's about halfway between Ellensburg and 410, so if he's listening, that'll pretty much pinpoint.
2: That's where Menestash is?
5: Yeah.
2: Okay.
5: It's about 10, 15 miles out of Ellensburg.
2: Mm-hmm.
5: So it's a very interesting story. I
2: saw another newspaper article out of Ellensburg or somewhere or another. It says, Mel's story full of holes.
5: Really?
2: Yeah.
5: Oh, do you think it
2: I think work? Reporters... cannot resist whole analogies, and I understand that.
5: Yeah, boy, I'd sure like to know if there's anything to it. I don't know, maybe if somebody could fly over it and get some video shots of the area. Of course, by now they'd probably have erected a building over the hole.
2: I got a fax from a guy in Washington, D.C. who said he's got a hole there, too.
5: Huh.
2: Except he keeps having things pop out of it. Dead cows, refrigerators, monofilament line...
5: Oh, God, I love your show. There's nothing like it, man. It's like every night we get to go on this big adventure, all of us together.
2: I know, and it's never quite the same, is it?
5: Yeah.
2: All right, Dan.
5: Better.
2: Thanks.
5: Okay.
2: See you later. West of the Rockies, you're on the air. Hi.
6: Hello.
2: Hello.
6: My name's Ron.
2: Ron, you have hum in your phone.
6: Huh?
2: You have hum.
6: Hum?
2: Hum.
6: Yeah, that's probably because I'm on a cordless phone.
2: What kind of cordless? Well, no, don't answer that. It's a lousy one, whatever it is. Do you have a real phone there?
6: No, I sure don't. Maybe if I get a little closer to the actual unit, it might go away.
2: It's all right. You're a great advertisement for digital phones.
6: Thank you.
2: So go ahead.
6: Yeah, Art, I had a question. Actually, it took me a long time to get through to you, but my question is earlier you referred to you implied that you had some information on possible depopulationist movement. You know, I think that there's probably a lot of people who would be interested in something like that, and I understand the danger of exposing a truth like that to an individual, but being that you have such a wide audience, you know, it seems like something that you might be able to come out with to a mass of people.
2: Were you not able to discern by the tone of my voice that I was kidding?
6: Well, you know, sometimes it's hard to tell. Sometimes a lot of people, even when they're telling the truth, have a you know, somewhat sarcastic tone to their voice as just a means of...
2: Yeah, but mine was dripping. I mean, come on. I told the guy I know about, but if I were to tell you, I'd have to kill you. Now, what does that tell you? I mean, you didn't really...
6: No, to tell you the truth, that doesn't sound like that illogical of a statement. I mean, depending on the circumstances, because someone who actually did have information of that sort might actually, use something like that to dissuade a person from actually wanting to attain that.
2: All right, all right, then. Look, you're bound and determined to believe it. There's nothing I can do to dissuade you. So, yes, I know all about the depopulation movement. Yes, I'm in the Trilateral Commission. No, I'm not allowed to talk about any of it, okay?
6: Okay, but now, okay.
2: All right, what more do you want?
6: Well, no. I mean, I agree. I'm also associated with the
2: CIA.
6: If you don't...
2: And the FBI and the DEA.
6: If you didn't have any information on it, yeah, that's fine. I understand the fact that you're saying that you don't have any information.
2: I give up. I appreciate that. Goodbye. I give up. Get a new phone. East of the Rockies, you're on the air. Hello.
7: Hi, Art. This is Kate from Dallas.
2: Hi, Kate.
7: And, I think that Perfect 10...
2: Yes.
7: I think that I might have a solution to your problem. Well, you said that you would want to, rent out the uplink room or whatever. However you said it. Well, what I think you ought to do is invite her, and pay her way to go up there and stay with y'all for a night or two. And that would increase the value of the uplink room. And you can have a big picture in there. And I mean, surely that would increase it.
2: Oh, Lord.
7: What do you think?
2: I don't know. I think you sound pretty high on the scale yourself, actually.
7: Well, actually, I think maybe C and I could be together instead. How about that?
2: C and I?
7: I'm just teasing.
2: You're a Dallas girl, huh?
7: I'm a Dallas girl. You know what?
2: What?
7: I got this thing. I'm a paramedic, and I went on a retreat, and kind of like a search and rescue deal.
2: Sure.
7: And I met this guy there, and he was really pretty cool.
2: Mm.
7: And he gave me the seat, and... talks about the Antichrist. Guess who the seat says the Antichrist is?
2: Me.
7: Well, actually, that's probably a pretty logical choice. But no. Prince Charles.
2: Prince Charles?
7: Yeah, it's really weird.
2: Hmm.
7: Says that he has, says that the Bible gives 42 sons of the Antichrist,
2: mm-hmm.
7: and he has 27 of them. Kind of weird, huh? He even talks about Hellbop in it. Anyway, I'm going to send you a copy of it because it's really long.
2: The one I am.
7: It's really kind of funky, I think.
2: Yeah, me too.
7: But I thought you might kind of like to hear that. I've never heard that kind of a link, but anyway.
2: All right. Thank
7: All
2: you,
7: right.
2: See Bye-bye. You later. What would you say, folks? That voice, that was good. Moving up on toward an 8 to 10, wouldn't you say? West of the Rockies, you're on the air. Hello.
8: Yes, Art, this is Marcus from Portland, the aforementioned pistol packing pagan.
2: Oh, Marcus, how you doing?
8: I'm fine, sir, and I wanted to thank the Perfect Ten for her very kind words.
2: Uh-huh.
8: Unfortunately, I follow the W.C. Fields School of Child Rearing. Yes, W.C. Fields came up with the notion that...
2: Call toll-free 1-800-618-8255.
8: And you decide whether or not you're going to drive in the bung. Cruel, but, you know, for small, helpless, furry children that I've occasionally run across, this is not really an inhumane response. It's probably justifiable homicide.
2: Either that or in the oven at 375 for about an hour.
8: I love children. Indeed, I do. Boiled, broiled, or in a stew. Yeah, well, there's that dietary preference.
2: There you go. I'm afraid you have burst her bubble.
8: Oh, well, you know, another illusion bites the dust, but we have a good time on the way out.
2: Mm-hmm.
8: I also wanted to comment, you had a response from a lady who was Miss Nude Oregon, I believe, on last night's show.
2: Oh, yeah.
8: Well, it's a small universe because I also participated as one of the staff people who helped produce the Miss Nude Oregon pageant for 1995 and 1996.
2: Rough job.
8: Actually, it was pretty thankless because we were involved in the front end doing security and selling tickets, so we didn't really get to see much of the pageant per se.
2: That is thankless.
8: But I do want to have one word on that. I think the ladies who participated in that contest and participate in the topless industry generally are given a bad rap. I've known many of them. They are sweethearts and wonderful people, and they don't deserve 1% of the grief that they get. So, guys, if you're out there, be polite and tip hearty because, you know, they're working for a living.
2: Oh, absolutely.
8: And it sort of parallels my own, you know, particular libertarian bent of sticking the thumb in the religious rights eye. It's sort of a pension of mine. I really can't help resist.
2: Well, Ted, don't try not to take so much public joy in it.
8: Well, you know, if they're going to kill you and eat you, at least you can have a good time on the menu, right?
2: Goodbye, sir.
8: Goodbye.
2: International Line, you're on the air. Hello.
9: Art Bell, how you doing? It's Heavy Barrel calling you from South Korea.
2: South Korea? Wow.
9: You got my email there. Just before I left Arizona, I emailed you real quick.
2: Yes, I did get your email. Thank you. Where are you in South Korea?
9: Osan Air Base, 45 miles south of the DMZ.
2: Well, look, you know, Korea is one place we're hearing a lot about these days, and I guess there's going to be some kind of conference, but the tension is very high. What's going on?
9: Don't really know.
2: Yeah, that's typical in country. Rarely do you know. That's true. How's the weather there? It's pretty cold, I imagine.
9: It's not bad. It's about like Arizona was in the early morning. It's about 40s, 50s.
2: Really?
9: It's been okay.
2: Okay. Well, what are you doing there? What's your career field?
9: I work in ammo.
2: Ammo, huh?
9: Yep.
2: That's a good field.
9: I build the munitions that go on the airplane.
2: You actually build the munitions or what?
9: Well, they come in different components and stuff, and we assemble them.
2: Oh, I see. Yes. Interesting job.
9: Yeah, I enjoy it. I miss calling you and talking to you every once in a while.
2: Well, how do you like, what are your impressions of Korea in general? I mean, it's a pretty big culture shock from Arizona to Korea.
9: Yeah, it's a lot different. My dad was in the Air Force, and we were on Guam for a while, so I had a little bit of Asian experience, not much, kind of an Americanized, you know, experience there. But now, you know, I'm here, I've been getting out and, you know, going down and seeing some of the sites and so forth. So.
2: Oh, look, Guam is like Kansas compared to Korea.
9: You got that right, buddy. You definitely got that right.
2: How long are you going to be, for how long will you be in Korea?
9: I'll be here for 1 year, sir.
2: For 1 year, huh?
9: Yep.
2: Well, I can tell you're in the military. Everybody in the military always calls you sir. But, you know, I was only an enlisted guy, even when I was in.
9: That's me, too. I'm busting my hump trying to make staff right now, Art.
2: Oh, you are? Are you going
9: yeah.
2: to are you going to stay in the service?
9: Oh, yeah. Most definitely. I like it.
2: So it's a good career?
9: Absolutely. I'd highly recommend it.
2: Well, listen, I would hope that you would call us from time to time, and particularly if something begins to come down in Korea, I am not convinced, you know, it's one of the world's hot spots, and so if something happens, we're going to depend on you to call and report.
9: Well, you know, I can't compromise anything, though. I can give you the company line, that's about it.
2: The company line, huh? Well, that's fine. That's fine.
9: Hey, let's do so on 20 meters some night, huh? I'll write you a letter to your P.O. box, and we'll set up a sketch.
2: Are you on the air on 20 over there already?
9: Oh, yes. Can I give my call? It's protected. It's assigned to a P.O. box. They can't find my
2: address. Okay, go ahead and give your call then.
9: All right. Anybody wishing to look up in an international call book and write to me, it's HL9RK, Hotel Lima 9, Romeo Kilo.
2: HL9RK.
9: Yep, the radio kid.
2: All right. Well, conditions on 20 have really been lousy lately, but let's do it. Let's wait till we get some good conditions and put a schedule together. How's that?
9: It sounds great. I got a guy in California on 75, believe it or not, running barefoot, 100 watts into a dipole last Saturday.
2: Aw, come on.
9: No.
2: On 75 meters?
9: On 75. I kid you not.
2: I'll try that.
9: It's a great hobby you introduced me into Art.
2: All right, my friend. We'll try that, even on 75, if you would like.
9: Sure?
2: Yeah, hell yeah. I can sit here. I can run a kilowatt. I got a big antenna up.
9: Yep.
2: All right, I got to go.
9: Hey, you take care, bud, and give my best to Ramon and everybody else.
2: Take care. Bye-bye from Korea. Wow. Yeah. West of the Rockies, you're on the air. Hi.
10: Good morning, Art.
2: Good morning.
10: This is Charles from Fair Oaks.
2: Fair Oaks. All right.
10: Okay. I was out there trying to see the comet, and I can't.
2: You can't find it?
10: Would I be still looking in the same direction?
2: Well, it should be out there by now. And again, yes, you'd be looking east and a little north.
10: Okay. May I have your post office number again?
2: Yes. P.O. Box 4755.
10: 4755.
2: Pahrump, Nevada. That's Pahrump,
10: mm-hmm.
2: Nevada. Zip code 89041.
10: 89041. I want to send you a cosmic map
2: dash,
10: from the feng shui lady.
2: Dash, wait a minute, dash 4755.
10: Right.
2: All right?
10: All right. And are you playing CDs when you play your music?
2: Am I playing what?
10: CDs.
2: Oh, yeah.
10: Didn't Maria do, if you don't like my peaches, then don't shake my tree?
2: I think she did.
10: I'm surprised you haven't played it.
2: Well, listen, I'm going to give you the honors. You know what they are, right?
10: Yes, I do.
2: Do it.
10: Looking skyward, America, and stay safe.
2: Look skyward and stay safe. That's good advice, because there's really something to see up there. Go take a look. That's it, folks. I'm afraid that's it. So, from Mr. Trilateral to the world, good night, Cosmos.
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1: From the high desert and the great American Southwest, I bid you all good evening, good morning, as the case may be. Hey, it's Friday again. Or Monday, depending upon when you're listening to the program, or who knows when you might hear it again. From the Hawaiian and Tahitian island chains in the west, all the way east to the Caribbean and the U.S. Virgin Islands, south into South America, well into South America, north all the way to the pole, and worldwide on the Internet. This is Coast to Coast AM. I'm Art Bell. Top of the morning, everybody. It will be tonight another very interesting program. I'm going to introduce you to somebody you probably don't know. Her name is Lori Toy. She was on my program, actually, I think it's been years ago. We'll have to sit down and try and remember here in a moment. Lori Toy is a prophet, I believe, a receiver. Lori Toy produced a map called I Am America. Actually, that's how I got introduced to Lori Toy in the first place. A very, very good friend of mine who has since passed away said, "You've got to see this map." And sure enough, he brought it over. And I went, actually, I said something far more descriptive. And I said, "You've got to be kidding." And it was a map showing a future United States, in fact, a U.S., that just wasn't the same old USA that you and I have been used to. And as I recall, the area that I live in here was very particularly affected, something that fell from space, more or less took it out, asteroid. Asteroid the movie, but not Kansas City, Pahrump, in southern Nevada. So it is with some trepidation that in a moment I will bring on, but great pleasure, Lori Toy. She really is a joy. Let me tell you about some programs that are coming up in the near future. All right. On Monday, we're going to have Robert Morningsky here. He is a Native American, and as you know, we're sitting in a kind of a strange period of time right now. We're in a very serious earthquake window. Right in the middle of it, you go take a look at that moon out there. By tomorrow, tomorrow, Sunday, really, depending on your time zone, it's going to be a big full moon, which will go into a nearly full eclipse, making quite visible for many a very unusual moment to see a comet. The biggest, brightest, most impressive comet that I have ever seen in my life, and I'm sure that is true for a lot of you, too. So we will talk to Robert Morningsky about the Native American view of the comet, this comet, and more to come. Then, reaching out a little bit, on March 28th, a woman who has covered 11 U.S. presidents is going to be here. You know her. She's the dean, or should it be the duchess of the White House press corps, Sarah McLendon. And then Tuesday night, Wednesday morning, this coming, getting closer, Lynn Buchanan, a remote viewer who was very much right in the middle of Project Stargate. And one more to tell you about, April 10th, and this is an interview that I've been seeking for a very long time, April 10th, Elizabeth Clare Prophet is going to be my guest. So that's kind of a little peek ahead. Clinton and Yeltsin have ended a summit that doesn't bear very much a comment right now. U.S. troops are on their way to Zaire. We'll cover whatever else is in the news, which isn't much, shortly. What we will do in a moment is talk to Lori Toy. By the way, welcome to WDSK in Cleveland, Mississippi. Let me know where Cleveland, Mississippi is. 1410 on the dial, and glad to have you folks aboard. I can't really explain to you about this program. You're just going to have to sort of sit back and listen and go, who is this wild guy on the radio, and you'll figure it out in short order. So, Lori Toy coming up in a moment, and I'll tell you all about her.
0: Coast to Coast AM sure sounds great in the middle of the night. 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
3: Let's talk a little bit about the shadow government. Do you believe it's there?
4: Yeah, we've heard that term, you know, for so many years, and I thought it was this group in the Netherlands that sit behind smoked windows and make decisions like, you know, giant players of chess. But it isn't. We don't have the government anymore. What we have is a loose coalition of bureaucracies. But we have no representation in that government. So when I look at the Constitution, I see it as a really inspired and eternal document that has been sidestepped in almost every legal way possible. So the process itself has been intentionally manipulated to facilitate a certain style of government. And it's taken a while to set up, but I think it's set up now and it's working just the way they like it. We need a systemic change in order to let the Republic be representative of the people again.
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0: There are several prophets that I give some credence to, as you know. And Lori Toy is absolutely in the center of that bunch. Prior to A Dream, back in 1983, Lori Adele Toy was a farm wife, mother, three small children. Oh, she had some beings that appeared to her suddenly. And they showed her maps of North America, you know, here, showing imminent earth change, big earth change. She quickly recognized these beings as spiritual teachers, and she began to study. This dream was so strong, it impacted her so much that she decided she had to produce a map. And to give you some idea of how heavily driven she was toward this, she sold her house, used all the money she could, and produced this map that is called I Am America, this map that captured my imagination. And so let's talk now with Lori Toy, and I sort of gave you the very, very, very, very short...
1: 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And now, Art Bell.

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1: Working for a weekly newspaper up on the Olympic Peninsula, a little town called Sequim, Washington.
2: Mm-hmm.
1: And I was called out to go pick up an ad from a health food store. And so I scoot on out and walk in the door, and I'm there ready to pick up this ad and scoot back to the office. And the lady stands up at the counter there, and she points her finger right at me, and she says, "You have work to do for Master Saint Germain."
2: Most people would say, okay,
1: yeah,
2: okay,
1: exactly.
2: Thank you very much. Let me back out here.
1: I just about did back right out.
2: Sure.
1: And I was thinking, well, but I need to get this ad, and I need to get the lineage for the next newspaper. So I thought, well, just stay with it. Be patient, Lori, you know. And she said, come with me, you know. And so I follow her back through all these neatly tiered rows of vitamins, and I go into her office, and right on her wall, she says, I want you to look at this picture. Right on her wall, it was this picture of a man, and she said, this is Master Saint Germain. And he was definitely dressed in another period. He had a white wig on, and it looked like it was around the time of, you know, the French Revolution, around in there.
2: Huh.
1: It was pretty amazing. But the thing that happened for me is when I saw that picture is that it awakened something in me, and I recognized him. I had to admit that I recognized whoever that person was.
2: From subconscious, from dreams, from what?
1: Just, I don't know if you ever had that experience where you just meet someone and you feel like you've known them before.
2: Deja vu, sure.
1: Yeah, and that was the experience that I had when I saw that picture, and I said, well... And I said, you know, I came here to pick up an ad, but, you know, if you've got a few minutes, I'd like to hear who this person is. And she explained to me that he was a spiritual teacher, and that he was known as an adept. And I had never had heard that word before, what an adept was. And said that he was immortal, and that his teachings were all based around immortality and spiritual freedom, and how man could get off of the wheel of life and death and eventually ascend to another dimension. And that piqued my imagination.
2: How, before we go on, how can that happen? Let me understand that. You said man can get off the wheel of life and death.
1: Yes.
2: And essentially become immortal. As a spirit, you mean, I assume. You don't mean immortal in a physical sense, or do you?
1: Well, the way that I understood it at that time was that it was physical immortality alongside spiritual immortality, that they no longer required a body in order, they could manifest a body when they would come into this dimension if they had work to get done, but that they no longer required to go through the cycle of death and rebirth. And that at that point that they joined a whole group of other individuals who had achieved the same state of consciousness, and they were known as the Great White Brotherhood.
2: Okay, are these ascended masters?
1: Yes, yes, as I understand it, this is what they are.
2: All right, so I've always been trying to get this straight in my mind. I lean toward reincarnation. I think reincarnation is probably true. That's a personal view. But what you're saying is this person, this master, somehow got off that great cycle of reincarnation, life after life after life after life, and ascended to something greater and eternal.
1: That's right, to another dimension. And when they do go to this next dimension of understanding and expression, that then they dedicate their life in service to their other brothers and sisters who are still trapped, so to speak, in this other other lower dimension, and they help them develop spiritually so that they may achieve the same freedom that they are now enjoying.
2: Mm-hmm.
1: It was really fascinating to me at the time because I hadn't ever been exposed to anything of that nature. I had, you know, been raised on a

0: farm and was a Missouri Synod Lutheran. So this was very intriguing to me, and so I said, well, listen, why don't you give me some material that I can read, you know, about this man and his teaching, and I'll see if it's something that I'm interested in. And I picked up a rat and I left. And at that moment, Art, I didn't realize it then, but I became a student of the Ascended Masters. And I studied their teachings for about 5 years. The lady later on, her name, Florence, became a good friend of mine. And she sort of directed me to different teachings that I could read, you know, where I could gain a greater understanding.
1: You must have later asked her to come out of the blue and to make a comment the way she did to you in the store.
0: I did, and it's really funny because every time I would ask her about that, she never remembered it. It was almost as if she
1: really
0: was being used by spirit itself to direct that force and to say that to me. But it was startling. But then again, I think, you know, what came up later on in the future was even more startling. So for about 5 years, I became an Ascended Master student and studied their teachings.
1: All right. How do you do that?
0: Well, mostly I read a series of teachings that she had given me, along with she recommended different books for me to read. I began to meditate on a daily basis and also dedicate my life. I made a lot of changes in my lifestyle along that time too, to raising my consciousness to this level so that I could understand the teachings of Master Saint Germain. It was about 1983. It was sort of interesting. I was woken up in the middle of the night, and at the foot of my bed, there was Master Saint Germain. And you would think, you know, if something like that happened to you, that you would be quite startled, you know, that you would, you know, that it would frighten you. But instead, it was almost just the exact opposite. There was a total feeling of peace that overcame me, and I remember I reached up to him, and I remember his aura was crackling, and there was this luminous violet light, you know, around him, and I reached up to him, towards him, and at that time, then he vanished. And shortly thereafter, that's when I began having a reoccurring dream.
1: A reoccurring dream.
0: Reoccurring dream. And then in that reoccurring dream, that's when I saw four beings in white robes, and they unrolled a map. And this map showed drastic changes all over the United States. And it was quite frightening for me to see this, not in the dream, but afterwards when I would recall it. And I remember I called a friend, and I said, you know, Kathy, this bothers me a great deal, you know, to see this. And she says, well, don't worry about this at all, because you know that after we go through this time of tremendous change, it's also prophecy that there'll be a better time, a new time,
1: mm-hmm.
0: a time like heaven on earth, and it's called the golden age. And I said, well, I hope so. I truly hope so. At that time, I was a young mother. I had three babies at that time, and they were all still in diapers, and I didn't really think that would be the appropriate time for me to go out and become a prophet and to speak about this map publicly to people. But later on, again, 5 years later, so you've seen this took a long time, this whole process, I was telling a friend about the dream, and he was very intrigued. He had read a lot of the prophecies of Edgar Cayce and had said, you know, this sounds very similar to the prophetic work of Edgar Cayce, and he says, I would really like to hear more about this map. And at the time we had been attending a meditation class, and he says, Lori, he says, you know, you have worked with meditation for so long. He says, do you think if you went into a meditative state that there might be some way, if I worked with a tape recorder, that I could, you know, extract the information of this map? And I said, well, you know, I don't know, but I'm certainly willing to try. And so we agreed that we would meet in the very early morning hours, and we began our work. And in the beginning, it was it felt very uncomfortable for me, mostly because I never had allowed anyone to be with me while I was meditating, let alone to be speaking out what I would see in meditation.
1: I understand that. I have, for example, an impossible time having anybody in here while I broadcast.
0: I understand that. It's almost as a focus, an energy that you build, you know, while you're doing that, and it's for you personally to use. And
1: that's right.
0: You know.
1: And so I will frequently say to my network, you know, people, news magazines and big newspapers and television want to come in here when I'm broadcasting. And I've on occasion allowed it, but I'm just not myself.
0: Well, I completely understand what you're saying there. It was interesting. The first couple of times, you know, I would have a hard time going into the deeper meditative states. But finally, it seemed like it started to work. We developed sort of a rhythm, and it was as if, too, Art, that I felt Master Saint Germain with me, you know, guiding me in a sense, saying, like, you know, just hold on, you know, we'll get you there. This will work out.
1: Obviously, he wanted the information out. So he made you comfortable. That, I bet you that's how it worked. All right.
0: I think so.
1: Lori,
0: think
1: relax
0: so.
1: For a minute. We're at the bottom of the hour. We'll be right back. My guest is Lori Toy, and just wait till you hear what's ahead.
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0: now, we take you back to the past on Art Bell Somewhere in Time.
1: Good morning, everybody, and look out, Lori Toy's website, here it comes. 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

0: Back now to Lori Toy. Lori, I have struggled all my life to understand the life cycle, what lies beyond this physical life that we have. And I've spent a lot of my life in that quest to try and understand it. Are you certain in your own mind that you do understand it?
1: I think that I understand the teachings. I'm not certain that any of us probably will ever understand it until we go through it ourselves. But I think it's a question that all of us have.
0: All right. Let me try this. Since I sort of buy into the idea, and I do, of reincarnation,
1: I do too.
0: What is the process then that removes one eventually from the cycle? If you can lay it out in layman's words, what kind of growth has to occur?
1: Well, the way that I understand it is it's spiritual growth, that we learn to grow in love and compassion. And I think we're pretty low on the level there, but to learn to live with peace and respect for one another.
0: All right.
1: That's what I understand, at least from the teachings that I've been given.
0: Well, that sounds right. But you chuckled, and you said we're pretty far from that. I just have written a book myself after about 13 years of doing this program, Lori. It's called The Quickening, and in a very brief moment, I will explain to you what I have observed. Just, you know, watching the news every day, day in and day out, socially, economically, politically, with respect to earth changes, the weather that we're having right now.
1: It's intense.
0: Oh, it's really.
1: And the times are changing.
0: Not only is it intense, but it's increasing at an exponential rate.
1: It is.
0: And I'm not a prophet. I'm just a talk show host. But, Lori, I know something's coming, and it's not very far away.
1: Because you are an aware and observant individual, but not everyone is. You know, I think it's an undeniable truth that is, you know, happening right now. The Hopis have a prophecy. They say that it is an honor to be alive at this time, but not everyone, you know, can withstand what is coming.
0: Well, perhaps in the spirit of today is a good day to die.
1: Yeah.
0: You know, maybe in that spirit, yeah.
1: And I guess if we embrace the idea of reincarnation, it's a good day to live and die, to be spiritually immortal, to realize that we go beyond this existence.
0: Yes. Yes, I guess we do. But I so wonder in what form.
1: Yeah, I think we all do. How could we not? How could we not?
0: Okay, you're one who does know what's coming.
1: Yes.
0: I guess, you know, the really important question is, what is coming?
1: Well, the prophecies that we were shown, you know, getting back to the story, when I saw the map again, it's not going to be an easy time. The first event that the Master spoke about was a meteor asteroid that was coming towards a planet.
0: Mm-hmm.
1: They referred, I've come to understand now from updated work with the Master Teachers, there's two prophecies. They talk about the blue star, which we are experiencing right now.
0: That's the one in our sky now.
1: Yeah, Hal Bopp. And after that comes the red star. And the red star is the asteroid, which is prophesied to hit somewhere, as you know, in the Nevada desert.
0: Yes.
1: And after that, it was quite interesting. They talked about the 7 days of light. And the 7 days of light are a period after the impact of this asteroid.
0: May I stop you there and ask a question? To hit southern Nevada, if you had to pick a place in the U.S. to hit with an asteroid, southern Nevada would be, well, Nevada someplace would be probably a better place than most in terms of the relative sparsity of the population, although we're beginning to grow, Lori, quite quickly. Now, would you interpret that first hit to be a warning?
1: I think it'd be beyond a warning. I think that by that time, I mean, you've got to understand, that if we even just are just grazed by an asteroid, that their impact is like a nuclear explosion.
0: Do you know any of the details of? I've learned a lot about asteroids, you know, movies.
1: Yeah, there's been a lot out lately.
0: There sure has. So do you know anything about the size of this asteroid?
1: That is something I do not know.
0: Okay.
1: What I was shown in the prophecies is where it was prophesied to hit. They did say it was it's a smaller piece. I don't know, you know, how far across in diameter or anything like that.
0: Okay.
1: But they did explain, now this might give some explanation, they talked about the 7 days of light, and they said that what that was, as they showed it, that small pieces of this asteroid meteor impact would hit the atmosphere of the Earth, and then they would fall randomly kind of across the whole planet.
0: Makes sense.
1: And that, I would assume then, Art, that it have to be fairly large to have that type of a trail. I'm not a scientist.
0: All right, there is another.
1: Things, but,
0: okay, that's easy. There's another way to ask about it then. You have seen the effects of this asteroid hit, correct?
1: Yes, and they went on to explain, the master teachers went on to explain that that after the impact of this asteroid on the Earth's surface, that it would throw off tectonic plates. And that impact itself would be so jarring that it would totally upset the Ring of Fire, because Nevada is close to the Ring of Fire, close to California.
0: Oh, yes.
1: And that would set off a multitude of explosions throughout the Ring of Fire. And that would send tremendous ash up into the air. And I imagine there would be ash, too, from the impact of the meteor asteroid. And that would bring a tremendous amount of rain to the planet.
0: Rain.
1: Tremendous rain. And that after we went through, they said almost 2 years of rain, that there would be a melting of the ice caps, which would throw off the equilibrium of the rotation of the Earth around its axis. And that is what would start the devastating earthquakes that would sink California, sink the Pacific Northwest, and also, as we've learned, would also sink other lands all across the globe. It's not just one thing. It's sort of a combination of many things. It's a series of events that they say that we must look for.
0: All right. Everybody is going to ask about a timeline. So we have an event in our skies now, the Blue Kachina, they call it.
1: Yeah, the Blue Star Kachina.
0: Does that mean anything, then, in terms of, since we have an event that we can behold right now?
1: I think it means a great deal, just from my knowledge of Hopi prophecy and the knowledge of the prophecies that I, you know, have been working with. It states we are living in the times of changes now. And as the master teachers continuously stated, as they were giving this material, they always said, you are in them now. The time is now. And that it's very important that we make careful choices now, that we start thinking about, you know, how we're living and careful choices today, choices.
0: But their now and our now may not be exactly the same now. So
1: you're absolutely right.
0: I understand the timelines are difficult to call.
1: Yeah, and they are, and I've never... Of course, I always hesitate to get into timelines because I think at one time we all felt, well, 92 was going to be the year that we would see, you know, the tremendous changes. And then it's kind of backed up to 94, kind of goes into two-year periods, and then 96. But when you're studying changes like this and you begin to understand prophecy and how prophecy works, change is something that always starts from the inside out. And I think that we're already experiencing, as you have already commented, we're already experiencing a lot of the prelude to the more catastrophic change. And I think that us observing that and awakening to that and understanding that is part of how maybe we can be part of a solution to not see this go so severely catastrophic. But it is very true. I mean, look at the crime It's incredible.
0: Look at every aspect of
1: human awful. Life. I mean, it's hard even to keep a spiritual loving focus, you know, when you understand what is going on.
0: I know that people like yourself like to be positive in nearly every aspect of what's going to occur. In other words, it will be, in the end, a good thing.
1: It is a good thing, and it's a duty, you know, to state that. You just can't, you know, tell people doom and gloom and give them no hope. But we also cannot be ostriches with our heads in the sand either. And we have to look at this right up front, right for what it is, and find the truth that it contains. It is a purification, in a sense. This is a time of purification. It's a time that will make us better.
0: Purification. Your words seem to echo so closely Hopi prophecy.
1: Well, I feel close to Hopi prophecy just because of my experience with the master teachers, and then of course I've read Frank Waters' work and also Thomas Nail's work, and the work of Dan Avema. Of course, their whole prophecy centers around the idea of spiritual migration and emergence, and their whole culture, in essence, is built around the idea of prophecy.
0: All right, I had Alan Hale on about a week ago, I think, co-discoverer of the comet, and he is a scientist, hard-bitten scientist, and he, you know, if you were to tell him what you think about this comet in our sky, his comment would be, "Boulder Dash, we're talking about just simple science here. It's a big old dirty snowball. We know how it was formed. We think we know when. It's got a 4,200 year return rate, and it's just a comet. The world's not going to end. It doesn't mean anything other than the fact that its orbit is bringing it by Earth now." But of course, comets have a great history of important. A portending of change, don't they?
1: Mm-hmm. Oh, yes. But, I mean, to get it all in perspective, I mean, our great-great-grandparents didn't ever understand, you know, expect anything like microwaves or televisions or the Internet either, you know, so...
0: That's true.
1: So it's all about perspective, really. I mean, you look at this time that we're living in right now, and it is clear, you know, things have got to change, you know, in a constructive way. And if we have to go through purification or a destructive part of this in order for us to be better, I mean, I'm willing to do that. I think most people are.
0: Mm-hmm.
1: But the prophecies, they are frightening. There's no two ways about it. And yet, on the other hand, they hold at the end of them a promise of renewal for humanity.
0: But, you know, the realistic, pragmatic person says renewal and the phoenix from the ashes and all the rest of that, but the reality of what's going to occur is going to mean that before that change happens, millions and millions of people are going to die.
1: Yeah.
0: Now, and a lot of people have or maybe even billions, and a lot of people have a hard time getting past that reality.
1: Well, I guess we have to bring it around to what we were talking about, reincarnation and the immortality of the soul. And maybe there's some solace there thinking of that. And maybe also that might be their purpose at this time, you know, to go through that in that way. And the way that I've come to understand all of this is that it is an honor for us to be here at this time, to recognize the time, and to start making the right choices, because prophecy is also a spiritual teaching by warning. And I always feel that there is enough time in this countdown to make a difference in how we perceive the changes, how we live through the changes, and it might even alter the effect.
0: I have come to the conclusion, it might, but I must tell you, I've come to the conclusion that what's coming is now irreversible. There was an old movie, The High and the Mighty. I don't know if you remember that or not. John Wayne.
1: I don't remember it,
0: okay,
1: but I love John Wayne.
0: Here's the premise. there was an airplane crossing the Pacific Ocean. In those days, you know, they were prop engine planes. It's an old movie. And there would come a time when you'd get just past midway in your journey. And there'd be a little light that would come up on in the cockpit. And it would say, point of no return. In other words, you've now used up X number of gallons of gas or fuel, and you can only go forward to where you're going to go. You no longer have enough gas to turn around and go back to Los Angeles. And I think that that the world's little red light came on a while ago.
1: I would tend to agree with you, although I'm sure the spiritual teachers would say no, that they're, you know, that we can make a difference every day to the choices that we make. But
0: well, I would even agree with that. But I think that would then take the form of, well, maybe we can ditch the plane and there'll be survivors, you know, if we do the right things. But it would take that kind of form. In other words, I'm saying one way or the other, we're going on to what is next.
1: But actually, though, just the fact that you and I are even talking about this right now, Art, and reaching, you know, millions of people with this message, that may change things. People will start becoming aware at all other levels of just what is going on. I mean, sometimes it's small little baby steps, but maybe all those things will make a difference. You know, so I think that's why we keep on going on, particularly with this type of work. You know, not everyone, you know, loves to hear, you know, when you work with prophecy, not everyone loves to hear what's all going to go wrong.
0: Oh, I know.
1: You know, people would rather hear what's going to go right. And I'll tell you, it's easier to say what's going to go right. It's harder to say what's going to go wrong. It takes, you know, you have to be a stronger, more courageous individual.
0: If you don't say what's going to happen, what's going to go wrong, then you don't give people enough reason to think about why they should begin to modify.
1: That's right. That's right. And people, you know, they have to have the opportunity to make an intelligent decision. And they're not going to be able to make that decision until they have all the information. But I think it's as obvious, you know, to me as it is to you, that, you know, all the prophets are coming forward right now with their message.
0: I know.
1: And I mean, and when you look at it, it's sort of undeniable. There's an undeniable truth. Everyone knows the undeniable truth of this time.
0: This is one of the reasons, Lori, that I came back to you now, because to me it is becoming undeniable. Stand by. We're at the top of the hour. We'll be right back. And I want to expand on that a little bit. I interviewed Lori Toy years ago, and since that time, I have interviewed many, many prophets, from Native American prophets, to people who have had various visions for various reasons. And while any single one of them might be rather easily dismissed, it gets tougher and tougher to dismiss them all. As a matter of fact, it becomes impossible. Okay, we're going to break here at the top of the hour. Lori Toy and Art Bell will be right back.
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1: Good morning, everybody. My guest is Lori Toy. She is a prophet. She is a very serious prophet, one that bears listening to. She has a website which is totally internally hemorrhaging at the moment. I'm getting a lot of faxes. Hi, Art, for example, Lori Toy. I Am America website is being overloaded by requests and hits at this time. Thanks, Chris in Carlsbad. So I kind of anticipated that was going to occur. It began to occur the moment we got the link up. Lori Toy is a most unusual individual. I will tell you about her in a moment and catch you up, and we'll go from there. And what we're about to do is to talk about prophecy, what's coming, which is, depending on your point of view, not good or good, in specific detail. Now, I would like to warn my audience right now that what you are about to hear may, as it does with many prophets, disturb you. If there are small children in the room, I would get them out. If you, as a small child, would be upset by hearing of horrific things that may come, then there are other radio programs to which you can turn, or, of course, the ever-present television. Just a gentle suggestion. So in a moment, Lori Toy.
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3: Well, the president's been reelected, so he's got four more years. 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
4: We've had what I call a financial coup d'etat, which is we've taken the real capital out and we've replaced it with debt. Could we get out of this? Yes, we could get out of this. I've never seen anything to indicate to me that we have an economic problem. We have a political problem that we have to face.
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0: Get out a pencil or a paper, if you would, please. Her website is so totally overloaded right now that what we're going to do is we're going to give out an 800 number shortly. And there is also an opportunity for you to get one free copy of Lori Toy's newsletter. She's been doing this for many years now, believe me. I don't know if she knows what she's getting into by offering one free copy of her newsletter, but she's going to find out. At any rate, welcome back, Lori.
1: Hi, Art.
0: Basically, everybody, Lori was shown what a future North America will look like years ago. It came to her in dreams. It was taught to her by Ascended Masters. She finally ended up, and we really didn't tell this story, Lori. You were so committed to wanting to get this information out that you sold your house, didn't you?
1: Yeah, I did. And I spent about 3 days alone thinking that over, if I wanted to do that or not.
0: To get the money to print the map.
1: That's right. I needed to get it out. I felt a duty, an obligation to get it out. And when I finally made that commitment to do that, the house sold in 8 hours.
0: eight hours. Did you at that time, you were married then, right?
1: No, I wasn't.
0: You were not married.
1: I was not married. I was a single mom.
0: Single mom. Oh, my God, Lori.
1: I was a single mom.
0: That's some kind of decision to make. How old were your children?
1: Let's see. My youngest was in first grade, and my oldest at that time was in fifth.
0: Holy moly. That's some kind of decision to make, Lori.
1: It was a hard decision to make. That's why I said I spent 3 days thinking about that. Yeah, but I felt, well, what kind of a future do they face? Here I am. I've been entrusted with this information. What do I do with it? How do I give this? The master teachers continued to say, send this message to the earth with love. And I thought, this is not a loving message. What is the impact that this is going to have on my life? Is this going to change things for me? And it did. It totally did. But I'm grateful that I did, because I can see now, looking back, back in 1988, when that decision was made, and I look at the times now, about 9 years further, eight years, look at the tremendous change that we've even experienced during that time. I mean, some of these prophecies are happening right now.
0: Have you seen yet Hale Bopp?
1: The other day we were driving back from Phoenix, and Len says, look, Lori. And I said, oh, I wish I had my glasses. I could see it. But, yeah, it's pretty magnificent.
0: It is an astounding sight. And,
1: yeah.
0: By the way, there's going to be a rather intriguing occurrence. We're in this full moon time now.
1: Mm-hmm.
0: Sunday is going to be the fullest.
1: Yeah, they're expecting that to be quite a light show.
0: Sunday, not only are we going to have a full moon, but there is going to be a near full eclipse of the moon Sunday night.
1: Oh, I wasn't aware of that.
0: Yes. And Hale Bopp is going to be blazing away. It'll be quite a moment, and quite an unusual moment, to view this spectacular comet at the moment that it is, by the way, closest to Earth. So we're in kind of a very strange moment in history.
1: It feels like we're walking on a precipice.
0: I believe we are.
1: I believe we are, too. The masters continue to say that our choices will make all the difference right now, maybe in how we walk, if we walk with grace or do not walk with grace. It will be a very interesting time.
0: All right. I think without putting honey over it, I'd like to hear what's coming and your best guess about when.
1: Okay. After, in the series of the prophecies, and I explained earlier about the meteor asteroid and the melting of polar caps.
0: For those who didn't hear it, an asteroid is going to hit southern Nevada.
1: That is the prophecy.
0: Yes.
1: In the Nevada desert.
0: That will be the beginning of the Earth.
1: Yes,
0: series.
1: And which sets off a series of events, the activation of the Ring of Fire, explosion, volcanic explosions throughout the world. And through that, subsequently, there's a lot of ash in the air, and also from the meteor strike, which then down, they say, a 2 as long as a six-year period of rain. You can imagine that.
0: An effective nuclear winter?
1: In effect. In effect. And you can imagine, you know, what that's going to do with such little sun hitting the planet. Tremendous crop failures. Well, I don't even know how you could grow crops with that type of rain. I would imagine that it will be overall catastrophic just with 2 to 6 years of rain.
0: Let me tell you, Lori, are you familiar with the term remote viewing?
1: I have heard that before, yes.
0: Ed Dames, Major Ed Dames, who was in the military's remote viewing program and who now runs a civilian company, has been on my program doing his version of prophecy, collected in a very different manner, but I must say with precisely the same predictions. He looks out at about the year 2000, 1998 to 2000, and there comes a point past which he cannot see. And he's saying there is going to be a great spiritual event. He says spiritual, and he doesn't know the nature of the event, but he can't see past it. I wonder if that is when it's going to happen.
1: I don't know either. Like I said before, I had always thought that we would start seeing these changes around the year 1992, but according to the teachings, they say we are in the times of changes now, and just depending on, you know, how quickly these changes happen, we could be into changes for up to 600 years. The Earth could be going through tremendous change. Generations and generations of people born onto this Earth, the remaining population of this Earth, all they'll know is Earth changes but I also know from these prophecies that there is also prophecy to be a global spiritual awakening alongside those changes.
0: Do you have any sense of what percentage of the population will be left after the changes?
1: I don't know, Art, and the masters never spoke about that in the prophecies. I guess it would be conjecture at this point. I would imagine a very small percentage with the types of changes that are prophesied.
0: Ed Dames, you didn't hear Ed Dames' program, it's obvious. He suggests about 15% may be left.
1: That sounds about right. I would suspect around 10 mm-hmm. to 20%.
0: All right. Here's somebody with just a kind of a casual but interesting question. Lori, it might sound strange, but I'd sure like to know your birth date. Only the month and day. I'm studying the lives of prophets, and I'm trying to find similarity between them. And they're thinking the most important part, or a important part, might be your horoscope. It's worth a shot.
1: Okay. April 13th.
0: April 13th.
1: Yeah, I was born on Friday the 13th.
0: Were you really? All right.
1: I really was.
0: How quickly, with Hale Bopp there now, the Blue Kachina, how quickly do you feel that the next event might follow?
1: I don't know, but my sense on it, I'm still looking for the explosion of Mount Rainier. That is the other thing that I think is very key for us to look for. There is the old Indian prophecy that when little sister speaks, grandfather will answer.
0: Yep.
1: Well, little sister, Mount St. Helens. I'm looking for Mount Rainier. I think if we see that, as soon as we see that, then we need to seriously look at these prophecies and start taking measures. And we need to start preparing, not only spiritually, but we need to start then with some sort of physical preparation.
0: Lori, where will there be a safe place?
1: Oh, yes. See, because on the other side of these prophecies in the I'm America map, that was the beauty of the map. Yes, there was the downside of these horrible things happening, but they also gave out 5 protected areas that they said would be the best places to live
0: during
1: the times of changes. Okay, there's 5 of them. One is located here in Arizona. Another one is located in Colorado. There's one in Illinois and Indiana. Another one in Georgia, South Carolina, and another one in Montana and Idaho. So those are the five areas, and on the map, those are specifically outlined. They call them a Golden City Vortex. They also prophesied that during the times of changes, much like the Mayan prophecies of the electromagnetic centers, that these areas would become places of dimensional shifting, and that people who lived in these areas would accelerate to a high vibration, and that they would be part of the spiritual awakening that is prophesied during the Golden Age. So their purpose is very important in the overall prophecies of I Am America, and also I think that they provide for people, you know, another dimension to understanding the prophecies.
0: Okay, I begin to have a hard time grasping why the people in those areas, why should those areas be safe? Why are those people of any higher spiritual apparent value?
1: They're not. It has to do with, as the masters have explained, with electromagnetics. you're familiar with the chakra system on the human body.
0: I am, yes.
1: Okay. The planet itself has a chakra system, and they
0: right.
1: call these vortexes, these areas that are known as chakras. They're places where the earth takes in energy and releases energy. Well, during this time of this great shifting, not only a shifting of the poles, but also shifting of tectonic plates and shifting of consciousness, they say that during that time that these chakra centers will shift. Many of them will change locations. They're present right now on the planet. Many of them will change locations, and they will also accelerate during the time of this global spiritual awakening.
0: Will the number of chakras increase?
1: Yes. As I understand it, there are anywhere from 33 to 45 chakras right now on the planet itself, and that after the times of changes, there will be 51 total. I would imagine, give or take a few. I'm just working, you know, literally directly from what the transcripts of the prophecies.
0: From the point of view of the person who's out here listening, listening to you talk about this right now gives me the total heebie-jeebies, because you are saying what so many others have said, and I know you're not a regular listener to this program. You're usually in bed by now, aren't you?
1: Yeah, I am.
0: So it's not like you're listening to the other prophets or they're all getting together to tell the same story. I know that's not true, but, Lori, you are all telling the same story.
1: Oh, that's interesting. Well, I'm not surprised. It's almost like there's a collective unconsciousness, this urge within us all to preserve something of us, you know, after this time. You'd spoken before, you know, we wanted to get into the prophecies.
0: Yes.
1: I think it's important that I relay some of these just so people understand.
0: Please.
1: After the meteor does crash in the Nevada desert, we're going to see a series of earthquakes that will essentially sink the state of California.
0: California goes.
1: I mean, I think they've been hearing that for a long time now, but that is part of the prophecies. I think that matches a lot of other prophecies from other prophets.
0: They've been hearing it so long, it's almost a joke. You know?
1: Well, I'm sure it is. I can imagine. It's kind of like, you know, Henny Penny, the sky is falling.
0: Yeah.
1: But what remains of that, it's quite interesting. San Diego does remain after the times of changes. Los Angeles is underwater. San Francisco is underwater.
0: Oops.
1: But the Sierra Madres remain as a series of islands and create almost a chain of islands. The coastline is very interesting. Phoenix, Arizona is on the new coastline. But think about this, Art. I mean, just because we say that a city is on the new coastline, I don't think it would be particularly a very nice place to live if we had these types of changes.
0: Bear in mind, you're being heard in every single one of the cities you just mentioned.
1: Okay.
0: So when you say Phoenix is on the coastline.
1: Is on the new coastline.
0: The water level literally is lapping somewhere up in the middle of the city, Phoenix.
1: Yeah, and it was interesting because I guess that matches one of Edgar Casey's prophecies, too. He spoke about that whole area becoming like a new Riviera.
0: When did you begin to study Edgar Casey? Prior to or after?
1: Way after. In fact, I haven't even really studied all of his prophecies thoroughly because I've mostly been busy studying my work. But a lot of these correlations that I've drawn have been after the fact. I was not interested in prophecy at all prior to publishing the I'm American Map.
0: That's quite a jump, actually. You were a newspaper ad salesperson.
1: Yeah,
0: right?
1: I had been in newspaper work and advertising most of my life.
0: Mother of three, single mother of three. You have all this information that comes to you. Sell your house, produce a map. What was your family? What were all your friends saying to you when you said, look, I'm going to sell my house. I've got to get the information out, so I'm going to make the map.
1: Well, you got to understand it was a process, too. I mean, it took me almost, 9 months to get this all prepared and out.
0: Sure, but once you made...
1: Of course, my parents were quite concerned.
0: Horrified.
1: They probably thought I had gone off the deep end or something.
0: Yes.
1: But my friends overall were very supportive. I was surrounded by good people who understood what the whole process was about, and they encouraged me. That was sort of where the strength was coming from, and that was good. That was very good. But it's not an easy job being a prophet by any means.
0: No, because you're not rendering good news necessarily. Lori, hold on. We'll be right back to you. My guest is Lori Toy. She is a prophet. She'll be right back.
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1: Well, good morning, everybody. I am Art Bell, and Lori Toy is my guest. She is one of our nation's great prophets. And we'll get back to her in a moment.
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3: Well, the president's been reelected, so he's got four more years. But what about all these other people in Congress? If they don't work out a plan, should they all be kicked out?
4: We've had what I call a financial coup d'etat, which is we've taken the real capital out and we've replaced it with debt. Could we get out of this? Yes, we could get out of this. I've never seen anything to indicate to me that we have an economic problem. We have a political problem that we have to face.
0: Now, we take you back to the past on Art Bell, Somewhere in Time.

0: This is not going to surprise you. There has just been a mild earthquake in eastern Oregon. Seismologists at the University of Washington in Seattle say the quake measured 3.9 in magnitude. It was 128 miles east of Portland, Oregon, in Gilliam County. Seismologists, get this, say the quake was focused about 1 mile below the Earth's surface. There will be more news of quakes before this night and the next night end. We are in a very specific window for earthquakes. A comet blazes in our night sky. Tomorrow night, during a full moon, there will be a near full eclipse. My guest is Lori Toy, and here she is once again. Lori, here's somebody with a sense of humor. Brian says, Lori just doesn't realize the EPA will not put up with this scenario.
1: It'd be a major challenge.
0: Yeah. Would you ask, Lori, I'm reading you faxes that are pouring in, would you ask, Lori, about the thought of how all of the prophecies are connected to a group over soul, sort of an overall consciousness, I'm sorry. In other words, as we are matter and spirit, therefore we as a whole do encompass the earth, and the earth is also matter, so it is spirit. You know, the concept of Mother Earth, and we are part of that.
1: Are they talking about holographic reality? Is that kind of where they're
0: I guess so.
1: At?
0: Yeah, I guess
1: yeah,
0: so.
1: Yeah, well, did our thoughts create the nature reality?
0: Yes.
1: I've always, I know that that is true. and I, that's why, of course, I always, you know, indicate that, you know, this is not an inevitability, because if that is indeed true, as scientists are proving more and more each day, perhaps maybe our thoughts even can change the most catastrophic of events, even
0: I want to ask you. I want to ask you about a very personal worry, and I've thought about it, and I bet you have too, and that is that when you go public as a prophet and you predict truly catastrophic earth changes of the kind that you are predicting, that you're going to cause them to occur.
1: A lot of people, you know, say that, you know, often about prophets who do this type of work. But I also feel that, you know, when you understand what prophecy is a spiritual teaching, and that is a process that prophecy within itself is a good process for anyone to go through, because it allows you to...
2: 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And now, Art Bell.

0: Welcome to Nigh Underground, bringing you Art Bell classics all the way from the high desert. 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And now, Art Bell.
1: Well, sometimes I think that.
2: I think we need to know what is happening. I think that, particularly with this type of information, that there is a duty to explain it in its totality of what it carries and the potential that it has and holds for humanity. Because, I'll reiterate this, that not only does it, talk about, the sinking of California, the sinking of the Pacific Northwest, the change on planet Earth as we now know it, with tremendous cataclysmic change. On the other side is the potential for this whole new time.
1: What about the East Coast, Lori?
2: The prophecies for the East Coast are frightening. Hurricane winds primarily pelt and beat the East Coast into a series of islands. You're going to see New York City underwater. You're going to see much of Maryland and Washington, D.C. underwater. We'll have a new capital, by the way, that's in the prophecies.
1: Any idea where?
2: I don't know where. They always called it the Christ Stone in the prophecy, and I've often wondered if that was Crestone, Colorado.
1: Hmm.
2: I've often drawn that correlation there. You're going to see North and South Carolina broken up during the times of changes and their whole coastline becoming a series of islands. The lower tip of Florida sinks, becomes a swampland, and then sinks. So Miami is now underwater. The Maine it becomes landlocked by ocean-flowing glaciers and remains sort of this frozen solid mass, they say, for several hundred years.
1: Well, we're always picking on California, so I'm not going to say I'm glad to hear about the East Coast problems, but everybody always picks on California as sinking, which you also suggest. But the East Coast, it sounds like they're in for about as much trouble as we are.
2: We're all in it together.
1: Yeah, that's a good way to put it.
2: We're really all in it together. And there isn't going to be one area that isn't going to, go through the changes that are prophesied. If we do indeed enter this time of prophecy, in the Midwest, we're seeing that right now with the flooding of the Ohio River, the Mississippi, and the Missouri River.
1: I have never, Lori, in all my time alive, which admittedly is not long in the cosmic realm of things, but I have never seen weather like we're having now. Ed Dames, the remote viewer I referred to earlier, said soon the jet stream will begin coming down on deck. And he said that many, many months ago. And I started to watch some weather forecasts of this incredible weather we've been having. And I'll be damned if they didn't start saying the weather guys on the Weather Channel, in effect, we've got 100-mile-per-hour plus winds hitting the Northwest at times, Oregon, those areas, even way back east, Massachusetts. And literally what's occurring is the weather guys said it. The jet stream is coming down near the deck.
2: Oh, yeah. And also the El Ninos, in California, that affects what's known as a Rosby wave, which sends an oceanic current, clear over to Africa and back, which has, they scientists are now claiming is the reason for the flooding of the Mississippi and the Missouri River. But my dad's a farmer and from several generations of farmers, and he says this is just incredible what's happening.
1: In the Antarctic, the Larsen Ice Shelf, according to mainstream scientists, is about to break off, float away, and melt.
2: Ocean floating glaciers, that's what they said in the prophecies, and that we would subsequently see the melting of the polar ice caps. In the prophecies also, they talked about extreme temperatures, that we would see, long autumns, summers lasting, almost up to December.
1: Yes.
2: And then winters, into April and June. These things are happening.
1: They are. They're

0: hurricane season by the year now, every year, is getting worse and longer.
1: They're getting worse and worse. In the prophecies, the Master stated that the earth would be purified by all the elements, earth, wind, fire, and water, in the great purification, that all the elements would be present in this particular purification.
0: Are there too many of us here?
1: I don't know. The Masters never indicated anything about that we were too populated or anything. Again, I feel that we're where we're supposed to be. I think that who's ever here at this time, during the time of the Great Purification, is here because they are supposed to be here. So if more people do come, as a result of that, or born during this time, there is a reason for their presence.
0: All right. Here's the classic question. I'd be interested in how you'll answer it. Lori, most of the people who have ever existed are alive right now. So how do you reconcile this fact with the notion of reincarnation? If reincarnation is true, then only a small percentage of the population could ever have been reincarnated. That's from Tom in Missoula, Montana.
1: Well, as I understand it, on the wheel of life, death, and rebirth, is that sometimes we do take breaks, and we might stay in other dimensions or go to other solar systems.
0: Yes.
1: And reincarnate there, or stay in the other dimensions, not take physical form, stay in the spirit world. And sometimes we might wait as long as 200 to 500 years before we, you know, reincarnate. Some people claim that reincarnation is a very fast process. Again, I'm no authority on this topic.
0: Sure.
1: So, but that's just some what I do understand about it. So that might kind of play into that fact that, you know, we're not all here at once.
0: Well, you know what, Lori? The last time I did an interview with you, it seemed a difficult notion to grasp, because as far as we were concerned, and this was only a few years ago, and it tells you how we are quickening, we knew of no other life anywhere. The notion was fantastic. And now all of a sudden, microbial life on Mars,
1: mm-hmm.
0: So close by, and the very high probability of life on Jupiter's moons. By the way, NASA just went by and took a whole bunch of photographs of Jupiter's moons, and for some unknown reason, they are not releasing those photographs to the public. So the notion of life suddenly elsewhere is common, not uncommon, as it was the last time I talked to you. So then the notion of beings, intelligent perhaps, is not only probable, but damn near, in my estimation, absolute. So you can't imagine that there would be souls beyond the earth. That conflicts, I know, with a lot of traditional religion, but it doesn't conflict for me with common sense.
1: Oh, no. I mean, when you really do think about it, it's sort of an inner truth. But I agree with you, Art, that we are in a quickening, in a sense. I mean, it does seem like that more people are opening up to the tremendous possibility that could exist. On the other side, more people are polarizing.
0: Well, Lori, what's happening, let's just look at the societal side of things. And this is from a talk show host point of view. I'm fond of saying this. There was a day in America long ago where if you were a bad guy and you were going to go rob the equivalent today of a 7-Eleven or whatever, you would go in and you'd hold your gun and you'd take the money away from the guy, and you'd back out the door and get in the car and zoom away. Today, the difference is the bad guy walks into the 7-Eleven, takes all the money, and for no reason discernible other than the joy of killing, puts a bullet through the head of the clerk and gets in the car and zooms away. In other words, life has been drastically cheapened. We've got children dropping other children out of windows. We've got mothers throwing children out of windows.
1: Well, no respect for life itself.
0: And something like that.
1: Very much. And that was another part of the prophecy that, you know, this all sort of fits in. I mean, when you kind of get the overall perspective on it, you can see how this fits in at this time. I just mentioned people are even more polarized. In the teachings, they speak about, you know, that we have a good side and a dark side, and if we don't face our dark side that is inside of us and begin to own that and understand that mold and shape that dark towards good through our choices, that we will not then be able to move on into the new world.
0: But the dark side is winning. I mean, if it's a battle that can be defined as a winner and a loser, the good and the bad.
1: Well, they exist side by side. In the prophecies, they call that balance. Prince Siddhartha called it the middle way. The Hopis call it to walk in balance, to understand that there is a middle way that we can walk. When we understand that both of these realities are existing side by side, it lessens our suffering in this time.
0: But the darker it becomes, the more I personally believe that the prophecy that you have told of is now set in stone.
1: It would have to be, because you've got to understand, much like the swinging, you know, of a pendulum, as much as it swings down, you know, over to this darker side, it must swing now over to this lighter side. And that is what we have to, you know, hold a focus for. We have to keep
0: Yes, but I think on. Not until after the change you describe.
1: It's,
0: and I'm
1: most likely very possible.
0: See, I'm outdoing you in the doom and gloom area here. I can actually outdo you. I really think it's coming, and I do believe there will be a better day, and I don't think mankind will be totally wiped out. But the fact of the matter is, I think most of us will.
1: Well, ultimately, good will come from all of it. All of it, but I do agree with you, you know, that we do have to be practical, too. We have to think about what is ahead and how do we properly plan. Of course, you know, what we just were talking about, we're talking about spiritual preparation. But, you know, there is the other side of actual physical preparation. You know, are we living in the right place? Are we living where we should be living?
0: Good. Let's talk about that. A lot of times, you know, I mean, we live in a practical world. You're talking to a lot of people who live in Los Angeles right now. Lori, they have jobs, they have families, they have careers. They just can't pick up and move so easily. I mean, what do you say to these people?
1: Well, it's difficult. I mean, what can you say if a person's not prepared to leave because of you know, those types of factors? They're not going to leave. They're just not going to, Art, and that's the truth of it. I always like to, you know, talk about the Hopis at this point, because, you know, after they emerged, you know, into the new world, after they had gone through catastrophic earth changes in their emergence and migration stories, they always listened inside to where they were told to live by their creator. And sometimes they were not led to go live in the nicest place, that had the cushiest job or that, you know, had the nicest perks.
0: Sure.
1: And, you know, in fact, now, you know, they make it well known that they live in some of the more harsher lands. But the reason why they live where they live is because that would keep them in touch with their creator. That would keep them in touch with their power within. And I think that is something that is sadly missing in our culture. You know, we go and live, you know, where it's convenient for us.
0: Okay, well, you're in a place where I guess you will survive, correct?
1: I don't know. I guess that's up to me and the Creator.
0: Or at least you've got an opportunity.
1: That's
0: you're,
1: right.
0: You're not
1: that's
0: in the
1: right.
0: Way.
1: I am living in one of those five protected areas.
0: Fine. Let me ask you then what you have personally done to physically prepare.
1: To physically prepare?
0: Yep.
1: Right now, it was literally our move to Arizona. That was a lot for us to take on at the time.
0: All right, Lori, but if your power goes out, your water stops, food production grinds to a halt, the stores would empty within days, what have you done?
1: Well, one thing that I do know is that I have a vast amount of knowledge of how to grow my own food. I've done that before in the past and can do that again. I do encourage people now, this preliminary stage, because I think we're still in the early warning system is going off right now, to think about where they would live. For instance, if they did live in a coastal community, and I think that is something that no one can tell you where to go. I think that you have to know where to go. For instance, there are people who call into our office all the time, Art, you know, and they say, well, you know, we really accept what you're doing. We accept the prophecies. We know the times, the changes are coming. But our inner guidance is telling us that we must stay here, that our work is here for now. And
0: you know, it's funny. I was about to ask you about that. In other words, Can you imagine a scenario, somebody coming to you and saying, look, I live in L.A. I believe what you say is going to occur.
1: And I'm staying.
0: And I'm staying.
1: I say, boy, what tremendous courage that individual has to have that knowledge and to know that they're staying there. Very often they say they're staying there because they have a sense that they will survive and they want to help in some capacity, or they want to help up to a point when they may no longer be there in physical form.
0: But yeah, or in other words, they may simply accept that that is what is coming for them.
1: And you know, I think the bulk of people feel that way about it, to be quite honest. I mean, I think they say, oh, well.
0: Well, you're talking to the asteroid kid here, so
1: yeah.
0: Obviously
1: yeah.
0: I do. I've joked frequently, Lori, hold on, we're at the top of the hour, that if an asteroid were coming in, my beautiful soulmate would probably be out in the front yard in our clear desert skies with a microphone. And we'd talk that baby in. I mean, why not? Keep doing what you do until the last moment. Get a pencil and a paper, and we're going to give you a free offer coming up right after the break.
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0: Now, we take you back to the past on Art Bell Somewhere in Time.
1: Friday night, Saturday morning, a full moon on the way by Sunday. Totally full, very full right now. Earthquakes are popping east of Portland already tonight. Hail-bop blazing in our skies. And on the radio, one of our nation's great prophets. Her name is Lori Toy, and she has a map. She's had it for years. It's called I Am America. If you'll get out a pencil, she's got an offer. She'll send you one of her newsletters free of charge and tell you how to get the map. And we'll do all that in a moment.
0: Looking for the truth? You'll find it on Coast to Coast AM.
2: Let's talk a little bit about the shadow government. 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
3: Yeah, we've heard that term, you know, for so many years, and I thought it was this group in the Netherlands that sit behind smoked windows and make decisions like, you know, giant players of chess. But it isn't. We don't have the government anymore. What we have is a loose coalition of bureaucracies. But we have no representation in that government. So when I look at the Constitution, I see it as a really inspired and eternal document that has been sidestepped in almost every legal way possible. So the process itself has been intentionally manipulated to facilitate a certain style of government. And it's taken a while to set up, but I think it's set up now and it's working just the way they like it. We need a systemic change in order to let the Republic be representative of the people again.
0: 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Tonight featuring Coast to Coast AM from March 21st, 1997.

0: For those of you just joining, Lori Toy is probably one of the first prophets I ever interviewed, before Gordon Michael Scallion, before so many Native American prophets, before so many, before the remote viewers, before all of these people, I interviewed Lori Toy. She was a farm wife, given a message to deliver that actually, making a long story short, caused her to sell her house with three small children and produce this map, which is an incredible map called I Am America. America. And so we're going to tell you how to get it, but first we're going to tell you how to get a copy of her, one free copy of her newsletter.
1: In fact, it's always free. We just send it out all the time.
0: It's always free?
1: Yes.
0: Lori.
1: Yes. What we've done is we're trying to get this information out
0: to
1: people.
0: I understand.
1: It's very important.
0: God.
1: It's worked really well for us. Of course, we can't print every month, but we try to print at least four times a year, and we do then send that out to everyone on our list. I always like to have two or three new updated articles in there every month for people, but it is a way for us to stay in touch.
0: Okay. The other item is you have produced this large map of what America will look like after the changes that now seem rather imminent.
1: It does seem rather imminent, the I'm America map, and that is the United States Earth Changes Prophecy. We also have a world map. We call it the Freedom Star World Map, so if people might have relatives that are living in foreign countries or in Canada or...
0: Yeah, we haven't even really covered that.
1: No, we haven't.
0: I have a lot of listeners in Canada. What will happen there, briefly?
1: Well, we're going to see the melting of the polar ice cap, which is going to cause significant changes, primarily the widening of the St. Lawrence River. You'll also see a lot of the northern lands of Canada are broken up into islands. In the Freedom Star map, they can see that with pretty great detail of what is going to happen during the times of changes. There are also five protected areas in
0: Canada
1: as well.
0: Mm-hmm. All right, so if somebody wants to know, call and ask. Listen, I've got a question. One more question, then I want to ask you about how to get the map. And the question comes from Hawaii. You're being heard in all of the Hawaiian islands.
1: Mm-hmm.
0: They want to know what's going to occur in Hawaii. Give it to them straight.
1: Well, it's going to be rough during the times of changes there because they're going to have, of course, water that's going to flood completely over those islands. When you start getting the Ring of Fire going off, I'm sure they're going to have volcanic explosions as well as tremendously high ocean waves that are just going to cover the islands. But the masters have said that there will be three islands that will survive the changes. They're Kauai, Maui, and Hawaii. But the other islands will all be covered up after the times of changes.
0: Good night, Oahu.
1: Pardon me?
0: I said good night, Oahu.
1: Yeah.
0: You got to be able to laugh, folks. I mean, I'm the guy who's going to get hit by an asteroid, so.
1: Get your umbrella out. If they'd like to read the prophecies, I've downloaded all the prophecies on the net, particularly for the show, and also just so people could have them.
0: Oh, you have?
1: Yes, they're all in there. There's a whole table of prophecies in there, and that's at imamerica.com.
0: Okay, and we've got a link on our website right now, but her website, I don't know if you've talked to your web person, Lori, but it's internally hemorrhaging at the moment. So if you cannot get on, wait a day or so.
1: Yeah, if they wait a couple of days, they'll be able to get on there. But the Canadian prophecies are on there, the United States prophecies, the Mexican, South American prophecies are on there, the Japanese and Australian prophecies are on there, and last but not least, the African and European prophecies.
0: All right, Lori, here come a couple of calls. Let's let people ask questions. Wildcard line, you're on the air with Lori Toy. Hello. Hello there.
2: Hello.
0: Yes, hello.
2: Hi, yes.
0: Hi there. Where are you?
2: I'm in Sun Valley, California.
0: All right.
2: Question. You mentioned five states, and you gave eight names out. Why?
1: What was that again?
0: Oh, she's talking about the protected areas, right, ma'am?
2: Yes.
1: Oh, the five areas?
2: But you named eight.
1: No, I named five that are present in the United States.
0: All right. And why don't you name them so there is no confusion?
1: Okay.
0: Again.
1: Okay. Yeah. Let's go through those very thoroughly again. Now, it's sort of interesting. The masters have names for each of these. They call them Golden City Vortexes.
0: Right.
1: Okay. The first one is known as Gobian, and that is in Arizona and New Mexico.
0: Okay.
1: The second one is known as Malton.
0: Okay.
1: And that's in Illinois and Indiana.
0: Oh, I see how she became confused now.
1: Yes, I'm sure.
0: All right.
1: Wahani. That is in Georgia and South Carolina. Shalaha, which is in Idaho and Montana. And Klima, which is located in Colorado, parts of Nebraska and Kansas.
0: Are you familiar with Elizabeth Clare Prophet?
1: Oh, yes. I have a great respect for her work.
0: I'm going to be interviewing her on April 10th. Is she in a safe area?
1: I think she's just right to the outside. Livingston is just right to the outside of the Shalaha Vortex.
0: Mm-hmm. All right. First time caller line. You're on the air with Lori Toy. Where are you, please?
3: Hi. I'm calling from Metlakatla, Alaska.
0: Hi there.
3: And I would like to know how, Lori, are we going to fare here in southeast Alaska? No one ever mentions us up here, and I'm
0: going
3: down there.
1: We get a lot of inquiries from Alaska. You know, I didn't get to speak about the prophecies for Alaska, but, you know, the Aleutian Islands, you know, are all part of that ring of fire, so expect many volcanic eruptions.
3: Right. I'm like 4 hours from Canada.
1: Okay. Southeastern, exactly where?
0: Exactly.
1: British Columbia?
0: I'm curious, too.
3: About 18 miles from Ketchikan, Alaska.
1: Oh, okay. Okay, yeah. You know, some of that coastline is going to be depleted during the times of changes, but, you know, the major prophecies for Alaska was the melting of the northern slope. And so it's reduced in size, sizably there. And I'm sure... these prophecies were given in 1988.
0: By what percentage is Alaska reduced?
1: You'll see the northern slope gone. Oh, gosh, at least one-eighth of it is gone.
0: One-eighth gone.
3: So
1: you can see in the I'm America map, you get a really clear idea, or go to my website. I have a map downloaded there. You'll be able to see quite clearly how that is depleted.
0: God, you know, you're giving it all away. You've got a map up there?
1: It's important. Yes, it's important. People need to know. The time is now. We're in the times of changes now.
0: Will Ketchikan be there?
1: I don't remember if it is or not. That is a coastal city, and I would not right now say that things are going to be good in coastal cities. I mean, you've got earthquake activity, and you are going to have tidal waves.
0: All right, ma'am.
3: All right. I'm on a reservation and southeast here, and we have Dixon Entrance is right out there, and Ketchikan is in the way. We've got an island called Duke Island in the back and Percy Island, and I'm kind of curious about that.
1: Well, you know, I still would say, you know, coastal areas, watch out.
0: Islands, watch out, obviously.
1: Islands, watch out. Mm-hmm. But, you know, there is a protected area that is partially in Alaska. That is up there, and if you get an I'm American or it would be a Freedom Star map, the world map, you'd be able to see that vortex area, which is prophesied to be a safe area during the times of changes.
0: All right, east of the Rockies, you're on the air with Lori Toy. Hi.
4: Hello, Art. This
1: Hi.
4: Is Mike. Hello, Lori. This is Mike from Milwaukee.
0: Milwaukee, yes.
4: Yeah, I've kind of. I don't know what you want to call it, seen or known. Some of this, I was probably about 12 or 13 when I started getting visions, whatever you want to call it. And I've recently started to understand it. It's been the last 2-3 years or so. I mean, the comet, asteroid thing.
0: It kind of brings up a good question. Here's somebody who feels something, not exactly specific. He says he's recently beginning to understand it. Are there mass understandings out there, Lori, do you think, people who understand that something is coming but they can't quite put it together?
1: All the time. In fact, that's what kept this office open, is people calling and wondering, you know, that very much like Mike, you know, they have had these types of visions, these intuitive feelings, but they haven't been able to all sort of synthesize it and say, aha, this is what it is, this is what's going on. But I feel that that's part of the process that is going on. That's part of the spiritual awakening that is happening alongside these tremendous times. I think that the times themselves are helping that intuitive knowledge to emerge.
0: All right. Question from Rancho Mirage by fax. Lori, is the term masters, as in ascended masters, a title that you have chosen, or is it one the masters have offered to describe themselves?
1: They never call themselves that. That's an excellent question, because they never do. I think it's something that we've always called them. It's nothing I invented, believe me. It's existed far beyond my body of knowledge with this. I think it's something that we have probably given them that title, you know. But no, they never call themselves those names. In fact, they're quite humble. It's sweet to see that.
0: That is interesting to know. Very, very interesting.
1: Yeah, yeah. But they do refer to themselves as a brotherhood and a sisterhood. They are indeed a fraternity of men and women who are dedicated to the universal spiritual upliftment of humanity.
0: So it's a name we glued on.
1: I think so. I think so.
0: Right.
1: You know, probably like how we invented Pope and all those other names.
0: Sure. West of the Rockies, you're on the air with Lori Toy. Good morning.
5: Good morning, Art. I'm calling from Redding, California.
0: Well, the Redding Ripple area. Yes, indeed.
5: Exactly. I have a question for Lori.
0: Sure.
5: It's an honor to speak with you. I was hoping that you could help me with the location of the recent thing that has been shown to me in all my visions was a temple, and I know it was not in the United States. I was shown the blueprint of it. I was shown finished product of this temple, the mountains around it, and the bluest, deepest, real deep blue ocean that was near this. And at the end of my vision, I was shown a throne inside of the temple, and the floor was made of a blue marble, and the throne as well, but it was empty.
1: So this was like a remote viewing situation? You think you saw the future? Or?
5: Well, no. I mean, it was just, it was shown to me. I know that this is a place where, it could be the second coming. I don't know, but this temple, I've just been going crazy trying to find the location of this temple. It's going to be rebuilt, but I just don't know where. And
1: so you think you might have been in the future then?
5: Oh, yes, definitely.
1: If you were in the future, well, you know, you could be perhaps in one of the Golden City vortex areas, because as I understand it, according to the prophecies, they will be quite beautiful after the times of changes, that they will be rebuilt with sort of a temple-like feeling to them.
5: Mm. Well, I saw the temple.
1: So it's very possible that is where
5: I saw. I was shown the whole floor plan, and then after it was completed, I was shown the whole entire area and the whole entire temple itself, the roof, the sides, the front. It had these cement round beautiful pillars with the front steps leading up to the entrance.
1: Well, we've had people who've written our office who have seen the same thing.
0: Oh, really?
1: So what she is describing is not unusual at all. We do get letters along the line, people, you know, who not only see the changes, but they also see the rebuilding of the planet, and they're often very beautiful.
0: So many people are seeing these things, Lori, and I wonder if there's anybody keeping track. I've asked this before, sort of mass dreams of the future. Prophecy, I think, is not unique to people like yourself.
1: I think Ted Daniels is doing that work.
0: Really?
1: Yes. Very interesting man. Met him at our prophecy conference in Philadelphia in 1995. New Age Journal did a very interesting article about his work. He does keep track of as much information as possible. I think that you're speaking about something that is needed, though. I think we need more than one person doing that, because we almost need to have someone who's creating a clearinghouse.
0: That's
1: for
0: what
1: this
0: I
1: type
0: would like.
1: Of information.
0: That's what I would like.
1: And not to put their personal spin on it, but just let it exist so that we can access
0: there.
1: The information.
0: Oh, exactly right. East of the Rockies, you're on the air with Lori Toy. Hi. Hello. Oh, wait a minute. Push that button. Now I think you're on the air. Hello there.
6: Hello.
0: Hello, where are you, please?
6: Yes, good morning. I'm calling from Winnipeg, Canada.
0: From where in Canada?
6: Yes, my name is Jan.
0: No, where in Canada, sir? What city?
6: Quebec.
0: Quebec.
6: Winnipeg. Winnipeg.
0: Winnipeg.
6: Yep.
1: Winnipeg.
0: Oh,
1: yeah.
0: Winnipeg. I'm sorry, your accent is throwing me off a little bit. Go ahead, sir.
6: Yes, yes. Well, maybe I'm honored to speak to you, Mrs. Toy. And maybe you can talk about Canada a little bit.
1: Well, Winnipeg, you know, the lake, there is prophecy to drain. I assume that's through some sort of earthquake activity. But Winnipeg is near another Golden City Vortex, a protected area. On the Freedom Star map, that is shown quite clearly where that is.
6: I saw these maps.
1: Pardon me?
6: Yeah, I saw these maps today. But could you tell what is the safe areas in that?
1: Well, there is an area outlined, and it's north of what after the times of changes is known as Unity Lake, because all of the lakes sort of flood together and form one huge lake. I'm talking about the Great Lakes.
0: Wow.
1: It's quite interesting. There is another protected area that is going to exist. After the times of changes, that's in British Columbia, and looks like part of it is in Alberta. But it's best, really, if you to observe the changes for Canada. If you want to get up on my website, I've outlined them all under the Canadian prophecies and described them very thoroughly there.
0: Well, let me tell you, and let's advise the people again. I'm trying to get back into your website, and I can't make it.
1: Okay.
0: So it's in total gridlock.
1: Okay.
0: Right now.
1: Okay. So basically, again, the Canadian prophecies, they talked about the widening of the St. Lawrence Seaway. They talked about, it was so interesting, the master spoke about how many other rivers would run backwards.
0: Hmm.
1: And that is going to be one river that will run backwards.
0: Okay.
1: During the times of changes. Let's see here. A lot of the Canadian, the Northlands, the Canadian Northlands, will melt during the times of changes. And so Canada, it really remains as sort of a series of islands. It's a very unique configuration after the times of changes. Parts of Greenland also melt during the times of changes.
0: I will come back in a moment, Lori, and we've got to pause here, and ask you, with all of this melting, there are obvious questions about ocean levels, and the coasts are going to be concerned. I'm Art Bell, and my guest is Lori Toy.
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1: My guest is one of America's great prophets. Her name is Lori Toy. I can't say enough about her, and for those of you who sit out there occasionally somewhat judgmentally, thinking that somebody is reaping in the bucks off the backs of those who would be frightened by this kind of information, she's giving it away. And I've got to ask about that. 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It's in utter gridlock right now, and I can't even get back in myself. 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But you probably won't have much luck getting through right now, as you may not have much luck getting through on the 800 number. Now, you can buy one of these great, big, beautiful maps, but I just talked to Lori, and she said, we've got the map on the website, which means you could print it out and enlarge it. So she's really giving this information away, and I guess they operate, they must operate on donations, that's all I can figure, or what little income comes from actually selling the map. For later reference, their website address is www.imamerica.com. I think that's right, isn't it?
2: That's correct.
1: All right, www.imamerica.com. All right, Lori, hold on. We'll be right back. Lots of calls. The lines are jammed, and I can imagine why. So in a moment, back to Lori Toy. I just wanted to be sure of that website address.
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4: Well, the president's been reelected, so he's got four more years. But what about all these other people in Congress? If they don't work out a plan, should they all be kicked out?
5: We've had what I call a financial coup d'etat, which is we've taken the real capital out and we've replaced it with debt. Could we get out of this? Yes, we could get out of this. I've never seen anything to indicate to me that we have an economic problem. We have a political problem that we have to face.
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0: I think this is going to be a four-hour program. I'm going to try and press Lori to stay on. So I believe it's going to be a four-hour program. So back now to Lori Toy. And Lori, gosh, you're giving away newsletters. That costs money. You posted your map on your website, which, by the way, can be found in the catalog area, I understand.
1: That's right.
0: In other words, you're giving all this away, Lori.
1: Well, I feel it's important to get the information out. The time is now. And, you know, some people can afford to buy maps. Some people can't. At least this way, you know, it allows the middle way. Everyone gets an opportunity to have the information.
0: Yeah. Wow. How do you survive?
1: Well, it's been feast and famine for us. Yeah, that's the way it is, I think, for most people who do this type of work. Of course, our motivation is not money anyway. Our motivation is our work and our message. I think we survive with trust and faith.
0: Listen, just for the record here, somebody can buy a map, right?
1: Yes, they can.
0: All right. Oh, how big is it?
1: Well, the I'm America map is roughly 3 feet by 2 feet. It's full color. It's printed on a cardboard stock. It's a heavier stock.
0: Right.
1: It's a beautiful map. I think people will not be disappointed. A lot of people like to frame their maps.
0: A good friend of mine who passed away who introduced me to you through that map brought it over, and that's when I contacted you. It was awesome.
1: Well, you know, I was so fortunate at the time that, you know, that I published the I'm America map. I was affiliated with just such a beautiful group of designers and technical support that we've always tried to keep quality in our work. We feel that we have a duty to present it in a beautiful way as too. The world map is a much larger map.
0: Oh.
1: It's about 4 feet by 3 feet. More difficult to frame. It's more for people to take a look at and to get an idea of what is going to happen on a global scale. But it's a beautiful map, too.
0: All right. Wildcard Line, you're on the air with Lori Toy. Good morning.
2: Yes, hi. Roger from Chicago.
0: Hello, Roger.
1: Hi, Roger.
2: I've under the impression through scientific research that the only difference between present day and an ice age is 4 degrees overall average Earth's temperature. Is that correct?
1: Boy, I don't know. I wouldn't know how to answer that, but...
0: I will try. I think that is about right. It's a very minor change. We live ecologically on a very narrow precipice. I believe you're right, caller.
2: Okay, so with all of the rising water levels that she's speaking of, does she foresee in a prophecy a ice age because of the cooling of the Earth effect, more or less?
1: No, in fact, in the prophecies, there would be a time, of course, that there would be free-floating ocean glaciers, but that we would see an overall warming of the Earth's climate. At least that's what I was shown in the prophecies, more of a tropical type of environment. But it's interesting because there are certain areas in the world map where it's going to get colder. So many changes just overall in the overall scheme of the planet.
2: Okay.
0: All right. Thank you very much, caller. First time caller line, you're on the air. Hi.
3: Hi. My name's Mike. I'm calling from Las Vegas.
0: Hi, Mike.
3: I'm very interested in what's going on. I never even knew your show existed, really, until last week. I started working in Graveyard.
0: That's how most people find us.
3: I ended up here in Las Vegas by accident. I've always had a feeling that I needed to go somewhere and do something. I didn't know what it was. I had a good job back east. I'm originally from Pennsylvania. And I did have my own business on the side. I decided to move here to try to make the business grow. I found out that was not going to work in this town. So I was led to a place in Arizona, and I will be moving there in about 3 weeks.
0: Okay.
3: And I will be living in a place called Golden Valley.
1: Oh, that's great.
3: It's too ironic. I couldn't believe I was hearing this from you.
1: Well, you know, what you're speaking about is very like thousands of other people, that they just, it's sort of a migration, about the best way to put it, that they find themselves all of a sudden deciding to uproot everything. Like in your case, you move from the East Coast to the West Coast.
3: Exactly. And I had a lot going for me. I had no reason to really do it.
0: Mm-hmm.
1: Very that, and that too is typical of what's happening during this time. All of a sudden, someone, they wake up one day and they say, gosh, it's time for us to move. We need to go to this place. And it seems that things always sort of work out for people, too, when when they are led in that way.
3: I'm married, and I have a four-year-old daughter, and I worry about them. I've always had a feeling that something is going to happen soon, before I'm into my 30s even. I've always had this urge to learn how to ride a horse, be able to take care of myself if there was no modern technology for me to use, growing plants, things like that, stockpiling canned goods. And I always thought I was weird in some way.
0: No, you're not weird.
3: This.
0: You're not weird. And
1: you're awake.
0: Yeah, you're awake. I agree. And years ago, people, just a few years ago, people would have said he was very weird, Lori. They would have said you're very weird.
1: They probably still do.
0: Well, not so much anymore, Lori. Too many hours of similar prophecy have been on these airwaves and others, and people are beginning to collectively sort of wake up that something definitely is coming. So people now tend not to disregard with a big chuckle the kinds of things you're saying so much anymore at all. East of the Rockies, you're on the air with Lori Toy.
4: Hello, Art. Hello, Lori. This is Albert.
1: Hi.
4: In Austin.
0: Austin, Texas. Yes, sir.
4: Yes, sir. I have a question for Lori. I have both of her maps on my wall. I was very attracted to them when I saw them in the bookstore, and I ended up getting both of them.
0: Well, you got them in a bookstore.
4: Yes, indeed. I got the Freedom Star in the ceiling, and I Am America map here next to the bed here. I've been studying them. I'm very attracted to them. I got these strong impressions about those major the five cities or the five vortexes.
1: Yeah.
4: I'm getting impressions, you know, when the with the Brotherhood are these city-sized ships coming through these vortexes here?
1: Well,
4: what,
1: we don't.
4: If
1: we
4: they
1: really
4: are,
1: don't know. You know, one thing that's really interesting is that there is prophecy to be a spiritual teacher for every single one of these Golden City vortexes, and in a more esoteric way, they all align to a particular color. Now, the first one, which is Gobian, aligns to the color blue, and it's real interesting because a lot of that overlays areas that are ancient Hopi lands, and one of their prophecies is, you know, the time is not too far off when the Sakasoha appears in the sky, the blue star Kachina will dance in the plaza. And I've often thought, huh, now I wonder, is the blue star Kachina maybe that master teacher that they prophesy in these teachings? Well, it's interesting. The master teacher of Gobian, his name, as I've always known it, is El Morya, but he's been known throughout time to be the Hindu teacher, Azahulama. And in Hindu, that means the blue teacher.
0: The blue teacher, as in the blue kachina?
1: As in the blue kachina.
0: As in the dance that's going on in the sky tonight.
1: Yes, absolutely. And so I've often thought, well, are they coming? Are they coming from another place? Are they coming from another dimension? That I'm not clear on yet. All I know is that it's prophesied that they will appear. I don't know how it's going to happen, but it's prophesied that they will appear.
0: Okay.
4: Did they give you any information on, you know, some, I noticed on your map here that you have Ascension Valley is where this timelessness will be established. A mountain located close by will serve as a portal.
1: Yeah, and that was just one location. They said that many of those locations will be located across the planet during and after the times of changes.
4: Mm-hmm. Okay, that was one of my questions, yeah, because I feel different people want to know about an ascension or maybe even a rapture, and then others will probably be working within these cities of being taught
1: well, you know,
4: how to grow.
1: What's sort of interesting about that Ascension Valley, this is just updated information, it's been discovered that there are, have you heard of the work of David Hudson? Monatomic elements, and its ability to actually accelerate the body.
4: Mm-hmm.
1: Anyway, they've discovered that Ascension Valley itself, that these are people who write into me all the time,
4: I am wearing Dr. Fred Bell's Palladian necklace.
1: Anyway, they discovered that the same elements are contained there as the elements that David Hudson is doing his incredible research with right now.
0: All right. Let's move on. West of the Rockies, you're on the air with Lori Toy. Good morning.
5: Good morning, Art. Good morning, Lori.
1: Good morning.
5: It's Smoker Dave in Mesa, Arizona.
0: Mesa. All right.
5: Hello to everybody at work. And real quick, Art, back in one of your previous newsletters from a couple years ago,
0: yes,
5: you had Gordon Michael Scallion's map of the United States.
0: Yes.
5: How close is that to what Lori has?
0: Fair question. Lori, Gordon Michael has also a map of the U.S. and of the world. And how close is Gordon's depiction to yours?
1: Gosh, I don't know how close. I know that the I'm America map was out first, and so was the world map was out first.
0: Yes, it was.
1: I really don't know how close. I know they're similar.
0: I don't want anybody to interpret that as any derogatory remark at all about Gordon Michael Scallion, but the fact of the matter is this lady's map was out first. Wildcard Line, you're on the air with Lori Toy. Good morning.
6: Hi.
0: Hi, where are you?
6: I'm in West L.A.
0: West L.A., all right.
6: Yeah, and what I'm curious about is I feel like it's my place to be here at this time. I'm doing what I'm doing, and it's here, and I can't just pull up stakes at the moment.
0: The asteroid kid here feels the same way.
6: But I am wondering, in case that should happen to ever change, how is Minneapolis going to be affected by all of this?
0: Minneapolis.
1: Well, let me look at an I'm America map. Okay, Minneapolis, is that near the Great Lakes at all?
6: Yes, it is.
1: Well, of course, you're going to see the breaking of Lower Lake Michigan. Which is going to, of course, flood out Chicago and that area.
6: But it's north of that.
1: Yeah, you're going to want to watch for flooding, a lot of flooding in that area. So I think there's going to be an awful lot of swampland up there. So, again, I would treat that Great Lakes area very much as a coastal area.
6: Well, then may as well just hang out in L.A. then. I mean, if you're looking for, you know, I was looking for places I wanted to live that were actually going to be safe.
1: Yeah,
0: I mean, look, caller, I think you're like I am. I mean, I'm due to be hit by an asteroid, and I don't feel any inclination to run.
6: No, neither do I, really.
1: I don't think that that's what the message is about anyway. I think it's really about...
0: well, for some people it is. For some people it is. I mean, they'll say, oh, my God, I've got to get to someplace where it's safe.
1: Of course, of
0: but
1: course.
0: It's
1: but
0: funny.
1: Also,
0: I don't feel
1: also
0: that.
1: It speaks to, you know, to the spiritual nature, too. And you got to take it all together, all at once, in order to really comprehend it. That's not to sugarcoat the prophecies.
0: I'm really quite serious, Lori, when I tell you, and I've joked about this on the air for a few years now, but it's not really a joke. If an asteroid were to be coming my way, and I were to be able to get a good look at it, I'd go on the air. I'd talk that baby in.
1: Until it landed.
0: Yeah, until it landed. I mean, it's like it's my job. That's what I would do.
1: Well, we meet a lot of people who feel that same way. I mean, they totally accept the times, but they also accept that they feel that they're in the right place right now.
0: Yeah. East of the Rockies, you're on the air with Lori Toy. Good morning. Where are you, please?
7: Greenville, South Carolina.
0: All right.
7: My name is Steve. Art, you got a great show.
0: Thank you, Steve.
7: Just wanted to say, you mentioned a while ago about people sometimes say that you think of things or see things and they might consider you weird.
0: Yeah, oh, yeah, sure.
7: Well, I know about 20 years ago I started going to church. I'm not going to get religious on here or anything like that, but talk about prophecy and things like that. And when I was about 13, 14 years old, I got to noticing things that I'd never been taught before. We moved here from Louisville, Kentucky.
0: Yes, sir.
7: Okay, and I'd never heard of things about prophecy, about Mark of the Beast, things like that. But since the past 4 years, my family and I, my wife, two daughters, we've become real survival-minded, I guess you could say.
0: Mm-hmm.
7: And I found your show working a weekend job, night times, you know. But anyway, I just want to pass on to you. You got a great show.
0: All right, my friend. Thank you so very much. Yeah, it's kind of odd. And in a way, you forced me to think about it for the first time. Lori, I've heard so many prophecies that are very much like yours,
1: mm-hmm.
0: knowing what's going to occur here, and yet I'm comfortable, even comfortable, I can use that word, staying where I am, knowing it's going to happen.
1: Yeah, because when you begin to understand the other side of the prophecy, you see how it works together, that ultimately it will be for a greater good. And, you know, as we discussed prior before, you know, about our spiritual immortality and the fact that, you know, we could possibly be reborn again on a new earth.
0: Yeah, I can consider myself part of the solution. West of the Rockies, you're on the air with Lori Toy. Where are you calling from, please?
8: San Diego, California.
0: San Diego, yes,
8: this
0: sir.
8: This is Ed at KFMB.
0: Yes, Art. Good morning.
8: You know, I think the reason about probably you don't fear about the major asteroid coming down is that, that you know that there's something greater beyond this.
0: Maybe you're right, sir.
8: I mean, that's the way I feel about it. That's why, I mean, you know, we're according to her, we're destined to drop off into the sea.
0: No. Actually, you didn't listen carefully. I think San Diego, she said, would in some form still be there. Isn't that right, Lori?
1: Mm-hmm.
0: Did you hear that, sir?
1: In fact, San Diego is one of the few California towns that do remain after the times of changes. The Baja Peninsula does break up south of mm-hmm. San Diego, but San Diego is one of the few California cities that remains intact after the times of changes.
0: Did you hear that, sir?
8: Yes, I did. Yes, I did.
0: So, in other words, you're going to stick around.
8: Oh, that's good.
0: Good. All right, everybody. Hang tight. Lori, hold on. We'll be back to you in a moment.
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bright, blessed day. The dogs say goodnight, and I think to myself,

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1: I think that explains it for me. How I'm suddenly, I don't know, once there was as I listened to prophecy, and I've done this for years, there was always this instinct to run. And it's gone. Isn't that strange? Maybe that's the way it's supposed to happen, huh?
0: Coast to Coast AM sure sounds great in the middle of the night. But you know, you don't have to be nocturnal to enjoy this amazing show. The Coast Insider is your key to a normal life. 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
3: Let's talk a little bit about the shadow government. Do you believe it's there?
4: Yeah, we've heard that term, you know, for so many years, and I thought it was this group in the Netherlands that sit behind smoked windows and make decisions like, you know, giant players of chess. But it isn't. We don't have the government anymore. What we have is a loose coalition of bureaucracies. But we have no representation in that government. So when I look at the Constitution, I see it as a really inspired and eternal document that has been sidestepped in almost every legal way possible. So the process itself has been intentionally manipulated to facilitate a certain style of government. And it's taken a while to set up, but I think it's set up now and it's working just the way they like it. We need a systemic change in order to let the Republic be representative of the people again.
0: Somewhere in Time with Art Bell continues, courtesy of Premier Networks.

All right, just one other note, and again, to save myself endless grief, I realize the immensity of the information you're hearing this morning, and I know a lot of you want a copy of the program. And I will do this for Lori because she's not doing much for herself. She has an 800 number. She will send you a free newsletter regarding her prophecy. Moreover, on her website, she's printed the map. It's in the catalog section. You may not be able to get in there right away because the website right now is totally consumed. But I think

0: that I should ask Lori a very important question right now, which comes from San Diego, and I think it's appropriate. Art, given that there are human beings that are spiritually evolved to a much higher order, Lori is certainly one of them. Among other things, she gives away her information and offers an 800 number. Every call costs her money. Will she accept contributions from those who wish to make them? Lori?
1: Well, in fact, that's the way that we do
0: exist
1: and how we're able to be here. We get contributions all the time. We see our work as a service, and so that is primarily the way that we do exist.
0: So you do?
1: Yes, we do.
0: And they can make those arrangements through the 800 line?
1: Yes, they could call us, or they can write us, too.
0: You want to give an address?
1: Yeah, P.O. Box 2511, Payson, P-A-Y-S-O-N, Arizona, 85541.
0: Give it again.
1: P.O. Box 2511, Payson, Arizona, 85541.
0: All right. This will give you some idea of the reach. A fax from David in New Zealand. Art, I can't get through on the international line right now. Please ask Lori about New Zealand.
1: New Zealand. Let me pull up my maps.
0: All right.
1: Sometimes it's really hard to remember all the prophecies. I know the United States prophecies fairly well. But the foreign prophecies, I need to always source back to the original material. Interesting enough, a lot of new land comes up over New Zealand.
0: New land over New Zealand?
1: Yeah. You would think that there'd be sinking land everywhere, but that is not necessarily true. That's why if people see the world map, they get a whole new perspective. It's a different type of scope. There is another Golden City vortex, it's prophecy to actually be over the island of New Zealand, and that's on some of the new lands that are prophesied to rise up during that time. Interesting, their neighbor Australia does break in half, and there is a new inland sea.
0: Uh-huh.
1: In that particular prophecy. It was interesting to me because at one of the prophecy conferences, Chet Snow, who spoke at that conference.
0: I know Chet.
1: Yeah, Chet's work is incredible. He showed Australian Aborigine prophecy that totally correlated the Freedom Star prophecy, the world prophecy. I thought that was
0: I've heard others
1: incredible.
0: Say that, Stan Dale and others. And here's another one from way out. Cornelia in, I believe it's pronounced Luzerne, Switzerland, would like to know what is likely to occur there.
1: The European prophecies, we're working on those right now. Of course, we've got the prophecies out in the world map. But see, we've compiled all the prophecies in three volumes of books. New World Atlas 1, which is the United States and the Americas, Canada. New World Atlas 2, which is the Australian, Japanese, and the Chinese prophecies. And New World Atlas 3, which we're working on right now as we speak, has all of the prophecies for Europe. For Switzerland, exactly, I don't have anything just detailed for that. I can give an overall of the European prophecies.
0: Okay.
1: They're pretty horrific. In fact, I often have thought that maybe the spiritual teachers kept those until the end to prepare us for them.
0: I assume that, as a general rule, as bad as it may be here, the industrialized world, with its stronger buildings, with its more advanced society, will fare far better than third world nations where they've got houses, for example, in Hong Kong, packed on hills on top of each other.
1: Yeah, where they haven't prepared
0: right.
1: for these types of changes. Interesting, though, enough, South America and Africa are two countries that experience less change.
0: Wow.
1: And it's more of the Western industrialized way of life that I see in this series of prophecies where the changes are.
0: Well, maybe there's a message there. Here's a good question. Please ask Lori to explain how she came upon the name of her organization, specifically I Am America.
1: That was a name that was chosen by the master teachers. In fact, they have picked every name, the name for the United States prophecy map. They wanted that to be called I Am America. They said that that was very important to them, that it be called that. They said that there would actually be an energy and a vibration in that, that the people who were supposed to get that information would then be drawn through that name.
0: Well, it works.
1: Yeah, the same with the Freedom Star map. They chose that name as well.
0: All right, first time caller line, you're on the air with Lori Toy. Good morning.
2: Hi, good morning.
0: Where are you, ma'am?
2: Hi, my name is Elaine, and I'm in Sacramento.
0: Okay.
2: Hi, Lori.
3: Hi.
2: Oh, you know, I also want to say, too, thank God for Redial. It was next to impossible to get through, but I'm glad I did. You know, Lori, I have seen you before on television, and even before that, you know, it's like I have had a feeling I've been transient, moved around a lot, and not feeling like I need to be in California, don't know why. And when I saw what you had presented, I mean, it absolutely told me that, for myself, I need to go.
1: It all came together just like tumblers in a lock, click, click, click, and you knew, didn't you?
3: Yes, but besides that, there's a lot of things that, you know, I don't have reason for, but I just know. And there's people that I also associate with, groups of people, and they have migrated already. And for myself and a friend of mine, we plan on going, and there are a few key points that we've already have decided to go. One is New Mexico and or Arizona. And some of the friends that we have associated with are in Arizona right now.
1: Yes. Now, Phoenix will not be a good town to relocate during the times of changes, but Albuquerque is prophesied to remain during and after the times of changes.
0: You know, from a radio point of view, thank you, ma'am, I'm sitting here thinking everybody listening to KFYI is going, oh, God. Everybody listening to KOB in Albuquerque is going, whew.
1: Made it.
0: That's right. Well, all right. Wild card line, you're on the air with Lori Toy. Good morning.
4: Yes, I live in Fort Worth. I'm just in Indiana right now. And I want to say that God started talking to me in 85 about things coming on this country. And he did say the ring of fire was going to come on the beloved. I'm not a prophet, but he told me several things to tell his people. He said, tell my people I love them and tell my people to obey me. And to obey me, to be chosen, you have to obey me. And I've got a lot of flack from that because a lot of Christians think they're chosen by virtue of believing in Jesus. So I just want to know how Lori feels about Jesus, because I think that I agree with Benny here. You got to pay a price, and the price is to seek God first.
0: All right, let's deal with this. Lori, a lot of people like that lady have received information that they interpret to be traditionally Christian from mm-hmm. God, but it strangely coincides with what you're saying. Just a different named source.
1: Yeah.
0: What do you say about all this? I mean, they lay the New Age label on you, I know.
1: Oh, yeah.
0: But
1: oh,
0: information is just information, isn't it?
1: Yes, that's the way that I always perceive it. And you have to in order to deliver the message universally. I guess I've always just known that this message was intended for those who could receive it.
0: Yeah.
1: And that's why I think, you know, God has seen to it at this time that the message would come through many voices, and in the same way that there's many different types of flowers. But, you know, because not everyone is ready to hear it maybe the way I present it, there might be another person there who presents it in such a way that they can hear it.
0: Yeah, exactly right. East of the Rockies, you're on the air with Lori Toy. Hi.
5: Yes, hi, Raj from River Forest, Illinois. I was wondering if there was any direct relationship between her five centralized electromagnetic areas and ancient ruins. And one that comes to mind, she mentioned Southern Illinois. I believe, paging through a book, I've seen Monk's Mound.
0: Oh, I know exactly where he's coming from, Lori. In other words, and caller, correct, you stop me if I'm wrong, but ancient ruins. In other words,
1: ancient
0: there are many
1: cities of other times, maybe?
0: You've got it.
1: Well, there are some correlations, although these aren't prophecies from the masters. These are just things that I have found out after the fact. The seven cities of Cibola cover most of the area that is the Gobian vortex. I thought that was sort of interesting. And I don't remember the name of the ancient city, but the mound builders, that a lot of those ancient ruins exist in the Indiana-Illinois vortex area. David Hatcher Childress, some of his work is pretty incredible, and that might be a really good source book for someone to pick up any of his work if they're interested in exploring that.
5: That may have been the book that I was paging through, and I noticed that, and it just clicked together what you had mentioned in that area. And I felt that because of the energy created possibly by in those ruined areas.
0: Hmm.
1: Yeah, that's really interesting. I've never thought of it that way, but it's probable. I mean, there is a lot of energy that's built up from past civilizations, and then one wonders, you know,
0: sure.
1: Where that energy goes. It kind of lays out a whole other way of thinking, you know, after the times of changes and many, many eons from now. I wonder if there'll be energy from Washington, D.C. or New York City.
0: I think every now and then somebody pushes a giant reset button up there.
1: Yeah, well, I think it's necessary. I think that that's how the Earth even restores itself.
0: Mm. West of the Rockies, you're on the air with Lori Toy. Good morning.
6: Good morning. This is Kathy in Tempe, Arizona.
0: Hi, Kathy.
6: I, about 7 years ago, picked up one of your maps in a shop up in Pine Top, Sholo area.
1: Oh.
6: And it was funny that you just mentioned about the name of it a minute ago while I was on hold, because that I Am America is like what jumped off the wall at me when I was in that store.
1: So you were drawn to it.
6: Right.
0: It's a beautiful map, isn't it?
6: It is. Matter of fact, something that hasn't been mentioned so far that I've heard on the show is that not only is it a map with the pictures, but at least the copy that I have has quite a bit of information about specific things that are going to happen on the map itself.
0: Well, maybe you ought to mention that.
1: Well, yes, on the map, the first map, the I'm America map that we did produce for the public, we put as many of the prophecies, not from the transcripts, but as we understood them, on the side of the map, which I think is really important to note, because a lot of times you've got to be able to take, you know, the transcript material and then interpret it in some way so that people can understand it. So both of the maps, the Freedom Star map and the I'm America map, all have prophecies on them, as well as the visual representation of what the United States will look like after the times of changes. One person, when they saw the I'm America map, they say, oh, well, I was America.
0: A person is drawn to it, though, in a strange way, as I was. That's what caused me to call you when I saw that map.
1: Well, yes, because the map itself was a sacred object that belonged to the spiritual teachers. And even though I don't think we could ever, you know, duplicate or replicate that type of energy here, but it is a representation of what they showed.
0: All right. Lori, hang tight. We'll be right back to you, the bottom of the hour. And if ever there was an appropriate moment for this, it is now. Sit back, close your eyes, and listen carefully to the words.
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0: Now, we take you back to the past on Art Bell Somewhere in Time.
1: Well, good morning, everybody. Good to be here. My guest is Lori Toy, and she is one of America's great prophets. 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
3: Well, the president's been reelected, so he's got four more years. 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
4: 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Could we get out of this? Yes, we could get out of this. I've never seen anything to indicate to me that we have an economic problem. We have a political problem that we have to face.
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3: Let's talk a little bit about the shadow government. Do you believe it's there?
5: Yeah, we've heard that term, you know, for so many years, and I thought it was this group in the Netherlands that sit behind smoked windows and make decisions like, you know, giant players of chess. But it isn't. We don't have the government anymore. What we have is a loose coalition of bureaucracies. But we have no representation in that government. So when I look at the Constitution, I see it as a really inspired and eternal document that has been sidestepped in almost every legal way possible. So the process itself has been intentionally manipulated to facilitate a certain style of government. And it's taken a while to set up, but I think it's set up now and it's working just the way they like it. We need a systemic change in order to let the republic be representative of the people again.
0: Coast to Coast AM sure sounds great in the middle of the night. 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

0: Back now to Lori Toy. Lori?
1: Hi, Art.
0: Hi. Okay, here we go. First time caller line, you're on the air with Lori Toy.
2: Hi, Art. Great show as always.
0: Thank you. Where are you?
2: I'm in San Clemente, California, listening to KFMB out of San Diego.
0: Yes, sir.
2: I was wondering if there was going to be a polar shift or a change in the axis tilt of the Earth.
1: Yes, there is. In the prophecies, they said that there would be three shifts of the pole. I don't want to get into the details exactly right now, but the final resting place is in exactly a 90-degree angle from the existing pole as it is now, and it will exist right off of Baffin Island.
0: Yeah,
2: interesting.
0: That's what I was about to say. Wow.
2: That
1: yeah,
2: really
1: total change. I mean, that's a drastic change.
2: That should really change Antarctica, too.
1: Oh, yes.
2: In
1: fact,
2: water down there in ice, in the form of ice.
1: Well, that's prophesied to melt, and new lands will emerge off of the South Pole.
2: Wow. Okay.
0: All right, sir.
2: Thank you very much.
0: Right, thank you. Wild Card Line, you're on the air with Lori Toy. Good morning.
3: Good morning, Art.
0: Hi, where are you, ma'am?
3: Seattle.
0: Seattle.
3: Yes.
0: All right.
3: Actually, going along with all of the things that you've been talking about from your trip to the Beijing, I wondered what the Masters had to say about preparing ways spiritual, physical, et cetera.
1: Always, as in these prophecies, the spiritual teachers have always said that we must prepare inside first. So it's always spiritual preparation is where they always put the emphasis. They never have yet said, you know, to do physical preparation. But that doesn't mean that we can't do that as well. Sometimes I think the act of physical preparation is just as sound as the spiritual preparation. It's a combination of both.
3: And you don't have specific that you use especially or have...
1: Oh, for the spiritual preparation?
3: Yeah.
1: It's interesting. On the Freedom Star map, I printed up 9 ideas of spiritual insights on Earth changes to consider. And these are just different perspectives or ideas. And I'll name a few of these.
4: Yeah, go ahead.
1: Okay. One of these is, one of the teachings is, as they say, since the planet and the human share the same composition, we are virtually one. You cannot disconnect the two. And the second idea is, our world is a thought and feeling hologram created from the many kingdoms, mineral, vegetable, animal, human, etc., that inhabit it. The Earth is a system. Our body is a system. These systems are interrelated. So the first thing they're doing is to show us the correlation between us and the planet.
0: Mm-hmm.
1: And the third idea is, and this is really where the preparation idea starts to come in, every individual thought, desire, and action is recorded and subsequently influences and creates the collective consciousness.
0: Mm.
1: Collective consciousness plays a major role in the outcome of events. It can make the difference between a cataclysmic hurricane or a gentle summer rain. And these 5 and 6, these points are very important. If you live fear, you will create fear. If you live love, you will create love. We are all creating world or changes now as an opportunity to develop personal mastery and evolve spiritually. We must change ourselves enough that this change reflects in our societies, governments, and environments. We have a conscious choice in the upcoming Earth changes, and that choice will help determine the outcome. This is an urgent time. The time is now. So it would seem to me that the preparation is accepting the idea of change and knowing that change is an integral part of being here on this planet. I view prophecy very much as a perpetual warning, that it's something that is always existing all the time. Prophecy is something that we almost need in order to keep us living in harmony and in balance, walking in balance here upon Mother Earth.
0: All right. East of the Rockies, you're on the air with Lori Toy. Good morning.
5: It's Lon Falkingham in Hanover, Ontario.
0: Yes, sir.
5: And I wanted to find out what was going to go on with Lori's idea. And I had Skillion's map here a little while ago, and it shows the Great Lakes getting practically disappearing. And I live about 2.5 hours north of Toronto and 30 miles from Lake Huron. And I just wondered what kind of conditions are going to be in our area.
1: Well, again, those Great Lakes, they do flood. I would assume that that's from the overall global warming that is prophesied to happen during the times of changes. In fact, I think we're seeing some of that now with the flooding of the Mississippi and the Missouri rivers. But a lot of that area is going to be swampland. And then, of course, then with the breaking of Lower Lake Michigan, that opens up the whole Mississippi area into a huge bay.
5: Right.
1: Now, the same thing happens with the St. Lawrence River. It gets very huge, and then it sort of erodes and breaks away and almost forms almost a bay-like area in there, in that area. I know that Montreal and Quebec, that Quebec is flooded over during the times of changes, and so is Montreal. And I can't remember for certain, but I think Montreal is the one city that is flooded over and then rehabitated after the times of changes.
5: Yeah, I realize that the climatic change and everything else, but I'm sitting here at 263 feet above Lake Huron, and I can't seem to imagine that coming up that high. It's just incredible.
1: I know they are pretty incredible changes to understand, but if these things did happen, I think it's close to feasible that some of these things possibly, that we could see some of these.
0: It is not only close to feasible, but, sir, even if you consult the mainstream scientists and you ask them what would occur to ocean and water levels should the caps begin to melt,
5: right?
0: You'll find it quite feasible.
5: Yeah. Going to need bigger waders, I guess.
0: Thank
1: you. The Earth is such a sensitive system.
0: Yeah. West of the Rockies, you're on the air with Lori Toy. Good morning.
4: Good morning.
0: Where
4: Good
0: are
4: morning.
0: You, sir?
4: Fairbanks, Alaska.
0: Fairbanks, way up there.
4: Yep.
0: Okay.
4: You're going to take a cruise up here pretty quick.
0: That's a fact.
4: Sounds like a nice trip. Art, I got a question for you.
0: All right.
4: Did you mention the other night that there was a fire on Mir?
0: Yes, sir, I did.
4: What? I haven't heard a thing about it.
0: Well, I'll try and get some more information for you on that, but there indeed was a fire on Mir. We discussed it rather extensively with Richard Hoagland, and I've read a number of reports. So I'll try and catch you up on that. If you have a question for Lori, go ahead.
4: I do. Lori, all you said tonight is really very positive. I have been ordered by the masters or whoever to prepare a place. Do that.
0: To prepare a place?
4: Yes.
1: So your spirit guides have asked you to prepare a place?
4: Yes.
1: Have they told you how to do that?
4: No, and that's what I'm, you know.
0: It's like getting a complicated radio without an instruction manual.
1: Yeah, why don't you go back in and ask them how to do that and see what they tell you what to do.
0: Yeah, I think that's an obvious answer. First time caller line, you're on the air with Lori Toy. Hello.
6: Hello, Art.
0: Oh, you must be on cellular.
6: I am.
0: Where are you?
6: I'm in Nebraska.
0: Nebraska, all right.
6: I had a question. You know, Sean David Morton the other day said Omaha would be the New Jerusalem. I wonder what Lori had to say about that.
0: Good question.
1: The New Jerusalem. I don't have any information that says Omaha will be the New Jerusalem. although Omaha may see beachfront during the times of changes. Really interesting prophecies. I'm just looking up here on the map, looking at Nebraska here. On south, there is an interesting prophecy for Kansas City, Missouri.
0: Really?
1: They call that the center of fire.
0: Really?
1: Mm-hmm.
0: Well, there's, believe me, a lot of listeners in Kansas City right now. What do you mean the center of fire?
1: Well, in the prophecies, they said that was going to be a sort of a major spiritual area after the times of changes, and that the prophecies for Kansas City is that it would be sort of like a intergalactic portal, and that
0: wow.
1: In that area that would be an area where we would have maybe intercolonization between our world and other systems, other worlds. Almost like, I guess I could sort of imagine like the bar in Star Wars or something like that. But a very interesting prophecy that somewhat correlates that Omaha, Nebraska prophecy.
0: Well, I can almost hear the people at KCMO going, cool. You've got to have a sense of humor about all of this.
1: You do.
0: Yeah, first time caller line. You're on the air with Lori Toy. Hi.
1: Good morning.
0: Good morning. Where are you?
1: I'm in the greater Cleveland area, right on Lake Erie.
0: Uh-huh.
1: And I have lived in El Paso, Texas, and I have family down there. And I have to say, about 20 years ago, 25 years ago, a woman who is somewhat of a prophetess in this area had said to me that she saw me in New Mexico, and I thought, oh, you're, you know, out of your tree. But I have great strength within me drawing me towards New Mexico or back to El Paso, Texas. So could you give me a little information on this?
0: Well, why don't we try it this way? Is she better off in Cleveland or New Mexico?
7: Definitely consider New Mexico, and I would tend more towards the Albuquerque side of it.
1: What about Santa Fe?
7: Santa Fe is not in the vortex area. It's just north of it. But
1: yes.
7: All that I have seen in respect to the maps is that Santa Fe does exist after the times of changes.
1: And what about El Paso, Texas, right on the border of Mexico?
7: It does still exist. However, it's not in the vortex area. Some of the prophecies for New Mexico and the Southwest is they talked about fires that would sort of rage throughout a lot of New Mexico. So that is another thing to consider.
1: And what is the time frame on this? We haven't talked about it.
0: Everybody asks about that.
7: And I know
0: that.
7: Everyone asks when, and quite honestly, we don't know. But one thing that we do know is that always the masters have said that we are in the times of changes now. And, of course, you know, everything that we do now will determine the outcome. So I guess the best thing that we can say is we are in it now, you know, and when we experience the worst-case scenario is when we experience that. I know that that's sort of a blanket answer, but that's really the only one that I
0: Well, I respect I don't know. I mean, if you don't know, then you ought not say. And if prophecy does not, if it is not specific, I don't think
7: it's
0: you need
7: It's not
0: to,
7: very specific.
0: Yeah, I don't
7: it,
0: think
7: it
0: you
7: really
0: need,
7: is not.
0: I really don't think you need to be a rocket scientist to look at what's going on in every area of human endeavor right now. And know that we're coming to a conclusion of some sort. West of the Rockies, you're on the air with Lori Toy. Hi.
8: I have a question for Lori.
0: All right, where are you?
8: San Diego.
0: All right.
8: Lori, do you see a new land arising in the Atlantic or Pacific?
7: Yes.
8: Off our coast?
7: Yes. Near Cuba and the greater and the lesser Antilles, all of those islands in that area.
0: Really?
7: There is a ridge of land that is prophesied to come up. And the prophecy states that there will be a freshwater lake that will be inside there. You can see that on a Freedom Star map. There are other new lands that come up all throughout the whole world. As I mentioned, the ones off of New Zealand, some that will be north, sort of northeast of Hawaii. And so those are some of the new lands that I do know are prophecy to come up after the times of changes, during and after the times of changes.
0: All right. We'll squeeze one more in, I guess. East of the Rockies, you're on the air with Lori Toy. Hi.
9: Hi, Art. This is Cindy in Kansas City.
0: Hi. Magical Kansas City.
9: Yeah. That's exactly why I was calling about New Jerusalem.
0: Yes.
9: The Mormons have a church in Independence, Missouri, that they call New Jerusalem. It's supposed to be the New Jerusalem after the coming of Christ.
0: Well, look, after the movie Asteroid, with what happened to Kansas City, Lori had nothing but good news for you.
9: No, I didn't see Asteroid.
7: That's an interesting correlating prophecy, though. It, you know, this has been my experience, you know, with working with the maps from the teachers, is that there often are hundreds of correlating prophecies, you know, Native American, indigenous cultures, and in this case, the Mormon Church. Very
0: mm-hmm.
7: interesting.
0: It is what strikes me the hardest about all of this, Lori, is the correlating prophecies.
7: Sort of that undeniable truth.
0: Yeah, undeniable truth from traditional religion to Native American to people who remote view to great prophets like yourself. Lori, we're out of time.
7: Thank you, Art, for having us on the show.
0: Well, we've packed an awful lot of information into this time, which has flown by. Are there any final words that you want to say? I mean, you've said it yourself, Lori. We're in the time now.
7: We're in the times of changes now, and
0: so,
7: the time is now.
0: So what do you say to people, then?
7: To live with love. Of all things, you know, contained within these times, that we must learn how to just walk gracefully during these times and to essentially, you know, live with love.
0: That says it well. Lori, thank you.
7: Thank you, Art.
0: Good night.
7: Godspeed.
0: All right. Ladies and gentlemen, that's Lori Toy. And the preceding 4 hours, with a very great deal of information in it, is available on audio tape. Our network produces audio tapes of the programs that we do. These audio tapes are devoid of news and commercials and contain only the content of the programs. In other words, they are edited very especially and painfully and specifically for you. So whether it's Lori Toy, Sean David Morton, Richard Hoagland, or any of the other many, many guests that we've had on, you can get a copy of the program by calling 24 hours a day, including now, and if it is busy, please bear with us. And to all of you throughout the cosmos, wherever you are, thank you very much. From the high desert, I'm Art Bell. Keep your eyes on the skies. Good night.

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1: Around, actually, commercially, from the Tahitian and Hawaiian Islands in the west, eastward to the Caribbean and the U.S. Virgin Islands and Puerto Rico, and on and on and on, south into South America, north all the way to the pole, and worldwide on ye olde internet, courtesy of Broadcast.com and, of course, Intel, who together allow you to see me actually do the program as we continue the experiment. Now, I'm going to tell you about a possible confluence or synchronicity of events that was alluded to on this program some time ago, and I'm going to warn you right up front that this may be a bunch of BS. There may be nothing to it. There may even be a hoax involved, because until airtime, I could not confirm part of what I'm about to tell you, all right? I want that understood clearly, that what I'm about to tell you may be in part true, wholly true, or not true at all. I would probably opt for the in part true. Do you recall a guest that I had on the air named Charlie Plyler? Charlie Plyler, for I think a couple of weeks now, maybe a little more than that, has been tracking an object with an apparent Doppler shift. Now, Charlie Plyler is an expert in ELF, especially low frequencies. ultra-low frequency, whatever you want to call it. And this object he's tracking has been apparently decelerating. In other words, according to his frequency center and the difference in the megahertz, the Doppler shift, as he has been measuring it. For example, on August 11th, the speed of the object that he is tracking decelerated. On August 11th, he says it's going 6,651,850 miles an hour. On August 12th, he tracks it at 6,008,123 miles per hour. Now, that's a difference of 643,727 miles per hour. Or put another way, if you want to buy into it, whatever it is would appear to be decelerating. Okay, so that's the first part of this, a little collage of things that I cannot confirm that I'm going to be talking to you about tonight. And then we also have this. And here I'm going to really serve up a warning until I hear otherwise, and I'm going to ask for the audience's help here. Somebody has sent me what purports to be, I want to be really careful here, purports to be an Associated Press article. As yet, I am unable to confirm the authenticity of this so-called Associated Press article. So I'm going to read it to you. It says, Associated Press, 8-17-99, 5:44 p.m., a Dateline, Caldwell, Ohio. Now, this may be a hoax, so bear with me. When a Kennedy Space Center computer programmer thought the sky was falling, he headed for a cave in southeast Ohio. That's right, a Kennedy Space Center computer programmer. Sheriff's deputies, responding to a report of an unfamiliar car, found Lloyd Albright, along with camping equipment, dried food, 16 guns, according to Noble County Sheriff Landon Smith. This is pretty wild stuff, folks. So I'm telling you again, I stop here and I say it may be a hoax. The sheriff there allegedly said, quote, he was very sincere, thought there was a meteor that was going to hit the Atlantic Ocean and cause a tidal wave 200 feet high. And he was trying to hide from this meteor. It was going to go up the coast, take Florida, and sure, there'd be water all over Georgia. The peach trees are going to be covered, he said, with it. Albright was found on the evening, it says, of August 10th. He thought the meteor was going to hit at 4 a.m. the next day and had been in that cave since at least August 8th, Smith said Tuesday. This is, and it goes on now, I need some help confirming if this is a legitimate Associated Press news story. Richard Hoagland has this story. It was sent to me as well. But as of yet, I've been unable to confirm this. But when I talked to Richard less than an hour ago, he had received it, and it's as though we were telling each other about it, so it may well be that it was, if it's a hoax, it was sent to Richard and then sent to me. I don't know. But why would a NASA scientist, a computer guy working on the shuttle program, go hide himself in a cave with a bunch of guns and food, if it's true? I'm not the only one who has stumbled onto this confluence of events. Stuart Best, who's been a guest on my show, also has stumbled into the same thing. He writes, 1. Turkey video camera crew makes comments about objects spotted during totality. Even shifts camera to get a look. Very difficult to see, but there is something there. Actually, it appears as if there are 3 objects, possibly Comet Lee, with objects in tail, a harbinger for what is coming. Have attached partial article, Shades of Nostradamus. 2, says Stuart Best. NASA computer specialist found hiding in cave, claims meteor shower is going to do great damage, article attached. 3. Mysterious deep sky object spotted by scientists. That one's absolutely true, by the way. Repeating, mysterious deep sky object spotted by scientists. No one knows what it is. Says Stewart, things are changing, are they not? Here is an article from the Chicago Tribune, August 17th, entitled, Scientists in Dark About Dot of Light. They call it a dot of light. Every night at their telescopes, astronomers invite the universe to a battle of wits. Surprise us, they say, with some teasing wink of light, some new cryptic clue to something unfamiliar, and better yet, an implied challenge to a cherished theory of some sort. In most cases, astronomers boast we will have it figured out by dawn. Now, astronomers have an unyielding mystery on their hands, something they have observed and pondered for 3 years, a point of light deep in the northern sky that appears to be like nothing ever seen before. It may turn out, they say, to be only a curiosity, an odd variation of a familiar phenomena, or it may be the first evidence of some unsuspected odd object with reverberating theoretical implications. So look, first and foremost, I am unable to verify this is a legitimate Associated Press story about the guy in Florida, from Florida. You see, then when you put it together with the Plyler information, the information from Turkey about some objects seen during totality, Shades of Nostradamus, right? To an absolutely legit story about an object scientists, astronomers are looking at that they cannot classify in the northern sky. So, with all of that as set up, Richard C. Hoagland, who won an Engstrom Science Award, Richard C. Hoagland, instrumental in the saving of the Miami Circle, an ancient artifact in Miami. Richard C. Hoagland, now recovered ostensibly from a heart attack, very serious heart attack, is at 7,000 feet in Albuquerque, New Mexico, and in a moment is going to be on the air. And we're going to talk about some of this confluence, some of this synchronicity that's going on between these various stories that I've been talking about tonight. Hey, Richard.
2: Good morning.
1: Good morning there.
2: Actually, it's still, well, yeah, it is morning, yes, yes. I have to now decide which coast I'm on.
1: Well, you're not on either coast. You're up on a mountain 7,000 feet.
2: It's a gorgeous night here. There's a very strong wind blowing. There's a quarter moon. The stars are brilliant and crisp.
1: Mm-hmm.
2: It's great to be home. And it's great to be on top of something that I think is going to redefine a number of the discussions we've had over the years. Tonight, I think, is a pretty important night.
1: Well, I just briefly ran over everything. I must tell you, Richard, this story, this so-called AP story, we can't find in the Associated Press. However, we do have it, of course. We've got a link, and it's a legit story. Paul Harvey had it. Matt Drudge had it. It's been reported throughout the day, but it is not in the AP archive. So something is rotten in Denmark.
2: Well, as we get through the morning, we're going to see just how rotten, because we have a thing up on our website that Mike and I did tonight. In a rush, we literally put some pieces of this puzzle together in the last 2 hours. We put a piece together, we got it up on the website, courtesy of good old Scotty Rowland. Keith is standing by. And there are links to the Jeffersonian, which is a little newspaper in Ohio, in Caldwell, Ohio,
1: mm-hmm.
2: in Noble County, where this story first appeared.
1: Where it happened, yes.
2: Where it happened. In fact, the reporter for the story was Kevin.